0: don't know that, helped establish Tent City, worked alongside of Ruth Batson, who was also on the 1965 Plaza, who was responsible for the, you know, lead up to the Boston busing, NAACP leader. And so Harry's name and reputation and presence and importance to Boston needs to be told. And part of the 1965 Freedom Rally Plaza is for us to tell those stories. There's 69 names there, 69 plaques. And, you know, eventually Embrace will illuminate one hero from each ethnic group as one of our key signature activations.
1: Well, this is all happening at 5 o'clock this afternoon, so people can finish listening to the culture show and head down and participate if they would like, because from what I've seen, you've put together a pretty extraordinary program. So you'll honor Mr. Dow. His son will be there and be able to speak. And then there's a procession to another extraordinary part of Boston history.
0: And you know, people don't realize that one of the you know, as we're celebrating the country's 250th, in there's a cemetery in Boston Common, and the oldest known to record Asian person is buried in that cemetery. A gentleman by the name of Chow Mandarin, in who passed away in Boston during the 1700s, and it's hard to imagine. When you think about the way that history has been told to many of us, and I'm a Generation Xer, Boston and our country wasn't described as this diverse place, because you only hear about the colonial heroes and figures. But Chow Mandarin was one of the first known Asian Americans in colonial America, and is buried in Boylston Cemetery. And so, you know, for us to tell that story, especially as we think about our country's founding and all of the firsts of people and the patriots who were here, indigenous, black, Asian, white, all of the heroes, you know, it's important for us to tell complete stories so that people see themselves in the founding of our country and other firsts.
1: Well, and of course, as always, past is prologue. So let's move to what has been developing. You and I have not had a chance to talk about these developments over the last month, really, but the intensity of the redistricting efforts that are underway right now in South Carolina, for example. Just yesterday morning, the House passed a new a measure that would allow the redistricting there basically to completely dilute the black vote in South Carolina. How do you see this coalescing in this moment?
0: Yeah, you know, people that Embrace, and I, among others, right? All of us are thinking about this, watching this. You know, we as Bostonians created a monument for Martin and Coretta, whose love story began here. And one of the key pieces of legislation attributed to the King legacy is the Voting Rights Act. And so when you think about what it means to memorialize someone in history and their story and their legacy of their work, the Voting Rights Act being one of the key pieces of legislation attributed to the King legacy, and we're in a moment where the Voting Rights Act, you know, weeks ago has been, you know, totally eliminated. And as soon as that happened, we see states gerrymandering districts to disenfranchise districts that are made up primarily of black voters. In my home state of origin, Tennessee, the major district, Memphis, which was it's a majority African-American, black American city, chopped in thirds so that it just totally disenfranchises that community. And you see the same thing happening in South Carolina, where Representative Congressman Claiborne is his seat is in jeopardy because they are totally eliminating the position in which, or the district in which he has represented, the only blue district in that entire state.
1: Well, let's go a little bit deeper on that. On the other side of this, I had the chance to speak with Jim Clyburn recently about his new book. I spoke with the South Carolina congressman about The First Eight, which he just wrote. It traces the legacy of the first black congressmen from South Carolina elected after the Civil War. And here's what he had to say about the parallels to today.
2: Well, South Carolina's five congresspeople at the time, which is what we were allotted, four of them were African Americans. They were present in the government according to their presence in the population. So in order to keep these people from having their fair representation, you had to keep them from voting, keep them out of office. It wasn't anything for them to be incarcerated or trumped up charges, using the judicial system to keep them from participating. So much of what we see happening around us today is exactly what happened after the 1876 elections.
1: That was just a couple of months ago that I had that conversation. And here we have a congressman who is about, could find himself out of office. I should mention that the governor of South Carolina has called this dummy mandering because he's one of the people who recognizes that in the future this could work against Republicans. This is how this always happens. These go back and forth. But he exactly what he is describing here is what could bring him out of office.
0: And, you know, in our work at Embrace, you know, we're in the monument business, right? And so, you know, this idea of monuments impacting culture, impacting the way that people think of themselves is important like this. I want to read you a couple of things. In several state capitals, South Carolina state capital, there stands a Confederate monument on the state house grounds. In Texas, there stands a Confederate monument on the state house grounds. In Virginia, Mississippi, and Georgia, Confederate monuments on the state house grounds. These are also the same states we're talking about gerrymandering, all of these things. Georgia to a different extent, all of these districts are having these conversations about gerrymandering. Monuments function as analog cookies. They work in the background in the same way digital cookies convince you to buy the shoes or whatever the shopping site you were on. Monuments function as analog cookies and continue to talk to people in the background. They tell a story, whether people realize they're doing it or not. And there are 723 Confederate monuments in the South. There are 741 roadways, 201 schools, 51 buildings, 38 parks, and 22 holidays. All of this culture, all of this art is working as analog cookies, and they are continuing to tell a story to people around this zero-sum thinking, around this fear, around the role of the Confederacy and white supremacy to a large extent, right, to hate. And so, you know, thinking about our role in Massachusetts and thinking about our role across the country, you know, we have to focus on policy. We have to ensure that there is policy to protect people, but we also have to understand the impact, you know, this show speaks on it, of culture and art in shaping policy in the background and in the foreground. And we are witnessing the impact of those analog cookies having an effect in the place that they have never been dismantled.
1: There's such psychology behind this, of course, as you're suggesting. Why is it that people just make the assumption that because something has been there, because something is made in marble or granite, that it does stand for something that can never be reexamined?
0: Yeah, you know, it's this architectural phenomenon. We architects and designers, you know what they're doing. You know, you see a bunch of white marbled buildings, you know they're probably museums. You see mud brick colored buildings, they're probably public housing. You see yellow colored buildings, they're probably government buildings, right? And so architecture either harms or it heals. Public art either harms or it heals. And so if Amazon knows if you buy this, you buy this, you're more likely to buy this, right? They understand the algorithm. Back in the day, we didn't have technology, but that algorithm psychology work was at play, and the built environment has a lot to do with how people think. It's not the only thing, right? Policy functions in the background, in the foreground. Who we live by functions in the foreground, how we're socialized, but the built environment and art and culture also do it. Whether we realize it's doing it or not, it does it. And I think, you know, the importance of public media, the importance of the Smithsonian, the importance of art and culture institutions, all of these sense-making organizations are important because what it does, it continues to get and keep our brain sharp, or so that we can sense-make what we're seeing and feeling and experiencing.
1: I'm speaking with Amari Paris Jeffries, president and CEO of Embrace Boston. We're also speaking in just a few hours in advance of Embrace Honors Harry Hamdow, Carry It Forward, an event taking place on Boston Common at 5 o'clock this afternoon. What you just said is such a perfect segue into what we just saw happen in Montgomery, where a bunch of people had a march there by bus going to Montgomery as they did decades ago. And the reason I think it's a perfect segue, you just talked about monuments and architecture. I've been to Montgomery. I assume you've been to Montgomery.
0: Yes.
1: You cannot be in that place, in that city, without just feeling the heaviness of that history all around you in the white marble. But then you have Bryan Stevenson's extraordinary memorial to the history of lynching, recognizing the victims of lynching in this country. I mean, that is a place just fraught with architecture that brings you there. So it's very significant that this history is being recreated by all of the people going to support voting rights in Montgomery in 2026.
0: Yeah, Montgomery is both the heart of the Confederacy and the heart of the civil rights movement. And, you know, the first time I went to Montgomery, and like you, I stepped out of the plane and I could feel it immediately. And
1: it's intense.
0: It is intense. And, you know, the people are so warm and inviting. And you know, I went down there to visit the Legacy Museum and the exhibits with a group of Bostonians. And we got picked up by a van driver. And, you know, I think I was the only one arriving at that time. The van driver took me around town and, you know, as we're going to the hotel, we're driving through the black neighborhood, and there's a highway in the middle splitting the neighborhood in half. And as we know, during urban renewal, this time between 1930 all the way into the civil rights movements, highways were used to cut black, brown, working class neighborhoods in half. And Bostonians stood up, and Carolyn Crockett wrote this wonderful book about our experience of activism advocacy around, you know, called People Before Highways. But he took me through the neighborhood before I went to see the installations of a neighborhood chopped in half by a highway. And if you go to many American major cities through the black and working class communities, you will see major highways chopped inside the black and brown communities. And so that's the way my experience in Montgomery started, with this informal history. And then when you see the installations, it is so heavy, so deep. I went for a walk, and there are still houses, and the interesting thing, markers as a form of monuments, referring to slave owners as planters or cotton industrialists. Yeah. On the, you know, official Alabama seal. And so these monuments in Montgomery are in conversation with each other. You have these planter, cotton entrepreneur signs talking to the signs and the monuments created by EJI, having a conversation temporally through time. And so I think that is part of the feeling, like the analog cookies are just hitting you in the face as soon as you get off the airplane. And it's a must visit if people get a chance to go down there. They need to spend at least 3 days.
1: Well, absolutely. I could not agree more. And let's just leave on this note, a more positive one. Speaking of conversations, I was struck by many people who've been going to Montgomery, especially as part of this intended effort recently, earlier this month, that they, because this is still relatively recent history, they had the opportunity to speak with people who participated in these marches or with the benefited from family members who were in these marches. So this conversation is ongoing through present ancestors.
0: Yeah, and you know, we forget that this is not ancient history. And you know, many people know that I come from a mixed race, multicultural background, and so my parents grew up around the Loving era, right? So they weren't allowed to get married until 1968. And so these are my folks, right? This is not ancient history. We have people who are here who are not, you know, from back in time. I mean, these are our grandparents and our older parents who marched engaged in, and some of those leaders are enshrined here in Boston. We have so many Bostonians who went down to the South, right? And so part of this campaign is all roads lead to the South, went down to the South to help, to participate. And we're in a moment of time, honestly, that it is going to take some of us organizing to help. When people's voting rights are denied, it's not just a this state issue. It's not just of that state issue. We're going to have to decamp from Massachusetts and go down there and participate. It is an American issue. It's a democracy issue.
1: And they've given us the blueprint. They've done so much of the work for us. Well, Amari Parrish Jeffries, always great to see you and have these conversations, even though this was not as much fun as sometimes we can have, but it's important to have.
0: Well, people can have some fun and celebrate. We're honoring some amazing AAPI leaders at the inaugural Embrace Honors, Harry Humdow. So people can come down at the Embrace at 5 o'clock. It's not scorching hot. It's not going to rain, and celebrate some leaders. It's always amazing to celebrate icons of the city doing this work. So please join us.
1: Couldn't agree more. Amari Parrish Jeffries, President and CEO of Embrace Boston, thank you again.
0: Thank you.
1: Well, coming up, 36 years after the world's biggest art heist, the FBI agent who spent decades chasing the missing masterpieces has written 13 Perfect Fugitives, his new book on the still unsolved Isabella Stewart Gardner Museum theft. He's next on The Culture Show. Stay with us.
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4: James Tallarico is the Democratic nominee for a key Senate seat in Texas, and he's running against Texas Attorney General Ken Paxton, who just won his primary with backing from President Trump. Other Democrats have tried to flip Texas. We asked Tallarico what makes him different and whether a blue wave is realistic in a red state. His answer on the next Morning Edition from NPR News.
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0: 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On March 18th, 1990, in the dark of night, two men posing as Boston police officers talked their way into the Isabella Stewart Gardner Museum. 81 minutes later, they walked out with 13 works of art, including masterpieces by Rembrandt, Vermeer, and Degas, in what remains the world's largest art heist. The empty frames still hang on the museum's walls. FBI agent Jeffrey Kelly was one of the original members of the Bureau's art crime team. Now retired, he spent 22 years spearheading the Gardner Museum investigation, chasing leads, developing informants, and piecing together who stole the art and how they moved it through the criminal underworld. Now he's telling that story in 13 Perfect Fugitives, his new book about the heist, the long investigation, and the suspects, informants, and organized crime ties that have kept the case alive for 36 years. Jeffrey Kelly, welcome to The Culture Show. It's great to have you here.
1: Thanks, Jared. It's good to be here.
0: Well, I am glad to have you one-on-one because I have covered this on the broadcast side for a long time. I went to many of your press conferences over the years. I read your whole book. I have lots of questions.
1: Let's get into it.
0: All right. Well, first I'll start with just the title. And you opened the book by talking about you're looking at these artworks as fugitives, as people who are on the lam and not as objects.
1: Yeah, so the case was assigned to me in 2002. And at that time, the statute of limitation on the actual robbery had been expired for more than 7 years. And it seemed that everybody who was associated with this case was dead. And so I took kind of a novel approach into how I was going to investigate it. And rather than working it as a traditional property crime, I decided to work it as a fugitive investigation because I knew that. I was on the violent crime squad at the time for many years, and I understood how you catch fugitives, and you catch fugitives through publicity. And so I tried to do the same thing with my 13 fugitives. And the reason why I call them perfect fugitives is, and I made an allusion to it in the book about Whitey Bulger. Fugitives, they're human counterparts. They get caught because of those mundane tasks that you have to do.
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1: All the publicity about the Gardner heist, the amount of times those images of the paintings have been placed out there, there hasn't been somebody who stepped forward.
2: Well, there have been people who've stepped forward over the years, but there hasn't been anybody that stepped forward with actual firsthand possession of it, and that's really the issue. And I guess it makes them such good fugitives, right? Because they've remained hidden. But over the years that I had this case, and as you mentioned, I had it for 22 years, there were a lot of people that had really credible, helpful information that they provided to me and to the FBI. And we followed that information down. And over the years, it was really like this worldwide scavenger hunt, tracking down a lot of these leads. And it took us up to Maine, it took us down to Connecticut and down to Philadelphia. But it seems like we're always just one step behind.
1: Yeah, because I should have finished that sentence. Why didn't they step forward with the information that led to the return, like we saw Bulger arrested and Kathy Gregg arrested right after that? Well, let's go to what you know. And I think a lot of people who kind of dip in and out of the story maybe not know this part. You, with what certainty do you know who committed this crime?
2: Yeah, I mean, listen, 100% certainty, you're not going to get that. Unless somebody comes forward with the paintings and says that they were the ones that did it. But that's an impossibility because I believe that those individuals are dead. But we received a lot of information over the years. And I'm not going to sit here and say that it was all my investigation. The investigation that I picked up in 2002 was picking up where my predecessor left off. And by 1998, the FBI had some very credible information that the heist had been pulled off by a crew out of the Dorchester section of Boston. But unlike, you know, when you talk about a heist of this magnitude, it's a Hollywood heist.
1: Yep.
2: And people want to have a solution that's just as epic. And at the end, it was really just a bunch of criminals from Dorchester who pulled this one off.
1: And how does that speak to how they did it? The 81 minutes and the epically random assortment of things they took, from a finial to Rembrandt's only known seascape and Vermeer's, you know, the only one here in New England. So epic work and alongside work that doesn't necessarily make sense.
2: Yeah, and that was one of the hardest things for me as an investigator, was to kind of try and unravel this. And when you start to unravel it, it makes a lot more sense. If you look at art theft in Massachusetts, it's really a unique beast that you don't see anywhere else in the country. There's this interconnection between art thieves and your common criminals. And if you go back to 1972, Massachusetts had the country's first armed robbery of a museum, when four pieces were stolen at gunpoint from the Worcester Art Museum, including Rembrandt's St. Bartholomew. And they ended up shooting a guard in the stomach during the robbery. And that robbery was pulled off by a guy named Al Mundy. And when another Worcester mobster found out about what Al Mundy had done, he simply kidnapped Al Mundy and stuck a gun in his ribs and make him give up the paintings, which the Worcester mobster then used to get a break on a pending sentence. And then we saw 3 years later with Miles Connor getting out of a jam by stealing a Rembrandt from the Museum of Fine Arts. So when you look at what was taken in the Gardner Museum robbery, we know from the motion sensors, they made a beeline for the Dutch room. That's the room full of Rembrandts, right? And they took Rembrandt's only known seascape. They took A Lady and Gentleman Black by Rembrandt. They went to a great deal of trouble to take a very small etching by Rembrandt. And then there was a fourth piece, Govard Flink's Landscape with an Obelisk, that up until a few years before the heist had been misattributed to Rembrandt. So when you start looking at all this together, it really speaks to a robbery that was going to center around Rembrandt's.
1: Because they were going to use those pieces to get people out of jail as needed.
2: Exactly.
1: Richard Abath. Did I say his last name right?
2: I say Abath.
1: Abath. So he's the security guard. If people remember this image, we're streaming, we'll put up the image. He was one of the two who were bound, and he's got the really curly hair, and he has been a center of this investigation practically from day one, because again, there were two people who showed up at the Gardner Museum in the wee hours of the morning, posing as police officers. They were allowed into the museum, which, as you point out, was very much against protocol, and these were guards that knew the protocol.

0: I've always wondered about him. After reading your book, it seems like you're pretty certain that he was definitely in on it in some capacity.
1: Yes, yes, he was. And I don't want to conflate it that he was part of their crew or anything like that, but I'm confident that when our subjects showed up that night to ring the buzzer, they knew that Rick was going to be at the other end of that intercom and was going to buzz them in.
0: And what was his incentive to do that?
1: Well, he got a pound of marijuana dropped off on his doorstep shortly after the heist, which I don't know if that was going to be his reward, but he'd just given his notice a few days earlier. So he only had a couple of weeks left at the museum. And I mentioned a minute ago about the motion sensors that were throughout the museum. They were in the galleries and the hallways, and they spelled out for us exactly where our subjects went during the night of the robbery. And once they entered the museum proper, they went first to the Dutch room, and they took a little detour to the short gallery, which is where they took the Degas sketches and the top of the Napoleonic flagpole called a finial. But we know from those motion sensor printouts that they never went into the first floor blue room gallery. They never went into it. And yet one of the pieces, Che Tortoni, was taken from that gallery. And the only one who went in that gallery that night was Rick Abbath, who 31 minutes before the robbery left his post at the watch desk and made this inexplicable trip to the gallery.
0: And yet I'm obliged to point out, and this is going to be the case for something else another individual will talk about in a moment, that right up until his death, he insisted he didn't do it. Right until his death. Yeah. How do you reconcile that?
1: That's a great question. I mean, I spoke to Rick many times over the years in treating him for his assistance. And he was always a very, very friendly guy. You know, we had very affable, cordial conversations, but he was not going to give it up. He was not going to tell us. As much as he would say, yeah, I know this looks really bad. I know it looks suspicious, but I wasn't involved. And, you know, there's almost kind of an existential question about Rick's involvement when you're looking at this heist. These subjects knew what they were doing. I don't want to say that they were master thieves or anything like that, but they knew what they were doing. They were in that museum for 81 minutes. They had a comfort level that's unprecedented. As we just saw with this museum robbery that happened in Italy a few days ago, they were in there for 3 minutes. That's more like it. 81 minutes, they knew where the surveillance cameras were kept. They knew that there were no proximity sensors that would alert outside the museum. They knew everything about that museum. So wouldn't it stand to reason that they would have also researched what will happen if two police officers show up at the museum unannounced one night? And if they'd done their homework, there was a clear-cut policy, which was to get their names and badge numbers and call Boston police. So they were, if the robbery went down and the guard followed protocol, they would have been arrested. But they went through with it anyway.
0: I'm speaking with Jeffrey Kelly about his new book, 13 Perfect Fugitives, the true story of the mob, murder, and the world's largest art heist. So you've told us, people can read the book to get the exact names and pictures of people you believe to be involved. I think people don't all, so you've told us who was involved. I don't think people also realize that you know where they went, including this house in Maine.
1: Yeah. Yeah, so by 2009, I'd had the case for about 7 years, and I'd done a lot of investigation following on from my predecessors. And we had a lot of really good information that was pointing to this crew from Dorchester. But everybody was dead. And so we're kind of at a dead end with that. And then
0: I just pause for a second?
1: Of course.
0: And dead intentionally because of the case, it seems.
1: Yeah. That's a good way to say it. Yeah. Phrase it. It was dead, not from natural causes. Three of the members of the crew were violently murdered in the year following the heist, and a fourth one died under some very suspicious circumstances. And, you know, I've always drawn parallels to this case with the Lufthansa heist from, I think it was 1975, when the Lucchese crime family robbed like $6 million from JFK Airport, and anybody who's seen Goodfellas is familiar with that. They killed 9 members of the crew because the FBI was too close to them. And I think something similar like that happened here in the Gardner case, that they had to tie up some loose ends. And it's also one of the reasons that I believe that this case really did kind of go stagnant, was because those homicides would tend to have a chilling effect on anyone who harbored any aspirations to come forward. So getting back to 2009, we had all this great information, but really didn't have an avenue we could pursue. And then I got a phone call from a woman up in Maine who told me in this very matter-of-fact tone, it was basically like a take it or leave it. She said, my uncle had three or four of the stolen pieces hidden in their house up in Maine. And when I asked her who her uncle was, she told me it was Bobby Guarenti, who was a member of that Dorchester crew. And that sent us up to Maine. And sure enough, we found the hide in the house, just as she described it. And then we went on to speak with Guarenti, who confirmed that her husband did, in fact, have these paintings. She saw them with her own eyes. And she was present when he handed them off to this mobster in Connecticut.
0: How does that affect you when you get there and you realize you are piecing this story together? You're in the room where they were hidden away.
1: Yeah. Yeah. It was, I mean, for somebody who'd been, you know, at the time I'd had the case, like I said, 7 years, and it was really very exciting to see where I believe these paintings have been stored. You know, they were stored in this hide over the stairway leading up to the second floor. And it's this old farmhouse, and anybody in Boston who's lives in one of these old houses with the old horsehair plaster and the lath. But here over the staircase, it was basically a large easel that had been made out of sheetrock to store large objects. Really, really fascinating, very exciting. And when we went down to Connecticut to interview our Connecticut mobster, I was so confident we were going to be coming back either with the paintings or with a really good lead.
0: Well, you're skipping ahead on me because I want to ask one more question. Before we go down to Connecticut, staying in Maine for a moment, not all the works were there, though.
1: No, no. And that's the thing. Listen, the book gives you everything that I know about the case and everything that I'm allowed to talk about the case. But there are some missing holes in this investigation, and I wish I could fill them in for you. You know, there were 13 items that were taken, and over the years, I've spoken to people who've seen the finial, the storm, the Vermeer, but I've never spoken to anybody, whether it's credible or not, I've never spoken to anybody who said that they've seen the Lady and Gentleman in Black, which is one of the large Rembrandts, or Landscape with an Obelisk, the Govard Flink piece. It's very surprising to me that none of these pieces have surfaced, and I think it's quite possible that they went into hiding by somebody or some people who were killed in 1991.
0: And maybe still are tucked away in a wall or a floor or something.
1: Exactly. And that's really what happens with art theft. Stolen artwork is typically recovered either right after it occurs, or it's going to be generational. And somebody's going to pass away, and a family's going to be going through the attic. They're going to be going through a safe deposit box, and they're going to come upon these works that had no business being in their dad's possession.
0: But that is not what happened in Connecticut. So we'll go to Connecticut now. And am I saying this name correctly? Robert Gentile.
1: That's exactly right. Yeah.
0: So here you have, I'll let you tell the story, but you have a man who you know was deeply involved and theoretically could control the return of some of the works.
1: Yeah. Yeah. I mean, of all the people in the world, I think it was unfortunate that we found somebody who was just so unwilling to assist law enforcement. As I mentioned, the first meeting that we had with Bobby Gentile was with his attorney. And we had an immunity letter from Brian Kelly, who was the federal prosecutor at the time, and Anthony Amore from the Director of Security at the Gardner Museum had the authority to give the reward. And he declined. He said he didn't know anything.
0: $10 million, maybe $5 million at the time.
1: It was $5 million at the time. But I mean, he said he'd never even heard of the Gardner. He'd never heard of it. And any accusations to the contrary were lies, all lies. And it took a while to finally get into his house, you know, because there's more than one way to skin a cat. And even though he was being completely refusing to cooperate with us, he agreed to sell drugs to an FBI informant down in Connecticut. And we ended up getting into his house because of that, because he sold drugs out of his house.
0: And there you saw the evidence that he he very much knew what the heist was.
1: Yeah, it was incredible. I mean, we had the evidence response team from the New Haven division with us, and the agents there who were so used to doing searches all the time. And, you know, for some of them, they were like, we've never had such a productive search. They recovered 7 handguns, a loaded shotgun, which was hanging on a hook by the front door, and dynamite. We had to evacuate the house for that one. And but as it relates to the Gardner Museum heist, it's really pretty fascinating. We recovered all this police gear, duty belts, FBI and police hats, badges, body armor, all these things, which are pretty interesting, you know, in the context of the Gardner Museum heist. And then really the most important piece of evidence that we found was tucked in a drawer down in the basement. And it was the March 19th, 1990 edition of the Boston Herald, with the headlines about the heist. You know, this is the guy who's never heard of the Gardner Museum heist. And then, bizarre, inside the newspaper was a handwritten list of the stolen items with their black market values.
0: So here is the most frustrating thing. You have a man, and I remember the coverage unfolding at the time and thinking, this is it's coming back now because this is the guy. And then, of course, you take us into your interrogations with him, getting him into jail not once but twice. You talk about in the book, even his own attorney, he's now dead, even his own attorney thinks he did it. And yet, despite immunity, despite getting out of jail, despite $5 million, this guy won't sing.
1: Yeah, it was really frustrating. And, you know, I think sometimes you have to put yourself in the shoes of your adversary to try and understand their motivation. And that was the case with Bobby Gentile. I think it's quite possible. I mean, I have no question in my mind that he had the paintings. I mean, we got that from multiple sources, as you said, even his own attorney. But by the time we started talking to him, it's possible that he had gotten rid of them. We know that he shopped them down in Philadelphia because he was a made member of the Philadelphia La Cosa Nostra. And it's possible that he had unloaded them, that he was successful in getting rid of them and moving them down to Philly. And if that's the case, then you really have to say, well, what's in it for him to cooperate? Like, what he would have to, in his mind, he would have to finger his, you know, his colleagues down in Philly, which he was not about to do.
0: So in the end, this became about integrity for his own business, being in the mob.
1: Yeah. I mean, it really is. And, you know, it's funny. I had so many agents that I worked with at the time who would talk to me and they'd say, you know, why isn't he going to talk? And I would say to them, well, if somebody offered you $10 million to betray the FBI, would you do it? And they say, of course not. And I say, well, why not? And he's like, well, I took an oath not to. Mm. And I'm like, exactly. So did he.
0: Jeff Kelly, the book is amazing. I devoured it. There's so many facts in there. We didn't even touch on all of them. Congratulations on the book. I think for a while I lost faith. I thought they're gone. They're not coming back. You turned that around. So I look forward to being at the Gardner press conference where I will have a front row seat.
1: I'll be sitting right next to you.
0: And I look forward to you sitting next to me. I'll see you there.
1: Thank you, Jared.
0: Thank you. Jeffrey Kelly is a retired FBI agent. For 22 years, he investigated the Gardner Museum heist, which is the subject of his new book, 13 Perfect Fugitives, the true story of the mob, murder, and the world's largest art heist. Coming up in the 19th century, artist Edmonia Lewis built an international career in marble, then nearly vanished from art history. We'll look at how the Peabody Essex Museum is bringing her back into view. That's next on The Culture Show. Stay with us.

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1: The Black Brook Singers, the tribal drum of the Aquinnah Wampanoag, singing Durwood Vanderhoop's love song to his wife, Jamie Lee.

0: I'm Jared Bowen. This is The Culture Show, live on 89.7 and streaming on the GBH News YouTube channel. Edmonia Lewis was a Black and an Indigenous American sculptor who built an international career in the 19th century, first in Boston, then in Rome, carving marble at a time when few women and almost no artists of color had access to that world. Lewis knew the limits of the country she had left. She once said, "The land of liberty had no room for a colored sculptor." But in Europe, she was very much a superstar, visited by a president and a pope who made a beeline for her studio, which was very much a hive. But fame did not secure her legacy. Her sculptures ended up in far-flung collections, some lost or misidentified or poorly cared for. She left no central archive. The neoclassical style that made her name fell out of fashion, and she fell into obscurity. When Lewis died in London in 1907, she was buried in an unmarked grave. But now, in a show years in the making, the PBD Essex Museum has opened a veritable recovery project in Edmonia Lewis Set in Stone, the first major retrospective of her work. The exhibition was co-curated by Jeffrey Richmond Mall, PEMS Curator of American Art, with Shania L. Harris of the Georgia Museum of Art. Jeffrey Richmond Mall, welcome to The Culture Show. It's great to have you here.
1: Thanks for having me. Thanks for that introduction.
0: Well, the last time I was with you, I was walking around this show with you, which is just so extraordinary. It's always so great to find a new artist who is not a contemporary artist, but someone who made a splash the world over. You had this wonderful phrase when we toured. You described her as her spectacular and improbable fame. How does that describe what she did?
1: Well, you know, Edmonia Lewis was born in 1844, and as you just said, I mean, she had this this improbable story of really sort of time after time overcoming. I mean, this is how I continue to describe Lewis's story, is the story of overcoming the prejudices of the 19th century as a woman, as a Native American and African American woman. I mean, she transcended, and her career is truly a testament to that.
0: Well, she had these horrible experiences at in college in New York, but then it's Frederick Douglass who helps her. I mean, this is why this makes such an extraordinary story, too. What role did Frederick Douglass play in her really coming to find herself as an artist?
1: Well, Edmonia Lewis eventually finds her way to Oberlin College in Ohio in 1859 and has a pretty traumatic experience at Oberlin. And in 1863, around the time that Lewis is ultimately prevented by the college from graduating, she meets Douglass, and he sees the promise of her art and of her impact on American culture. And he says, "Seek the East." Those are his words. And this is why she ends up in Boston. And Douglass's imprint, I think, is throughout her career, her use of photography, Douglass as a master of his own representation, the most photographed man in the 19th century. Lewis took multiple pages out of Douglass's book, but he really set her up for this future of success in 1863.
0: Well, we'll get to Rome in a bit, but what did she do here in Boston? What was her community? What was she making? What did she create for herself here in this city?
1: Well, Lewis arrives in Boston in part to learn the craft of sculpture. She studies with a man named Edward Brackett, who made a famous portrait of John Brown. From studies in the jail cell in West Virginia, where Brown was on death row after this failed raid on Harper's Ferry, and this abolitionist community really embraces Lewis. But for us, what was important was to really draw out a wider community of Lewis's in Boston, who were fellow African American culture makers, activists, and entrepreneurs. And these are the connections that she builds to really debut on a public stage as an artist, and making sculptures of members of the Massachusetts 54th Regiment, the first all-Black regiment in the Union Army, Robert Gould Shaw, the great war hero, and these are works that she was convinced she needed to make, even when patrons said, "This is not for you." She insisted that she could always and would always bring her vision into being.
0: How would you describe, and this is a major show at the PBD Essex Museum, gallery after gallery, not overwhelming, I don't mean to suggest that, but just you see the wide breadth of her work. How would you describe what her language and sculpture was?
1: Well, she, as you said earlier, is working in this neoclassical style, which is a style incredibly popular at the time, that is a revival of a classical tradition of sculpture making, often using white marble, the ideal human form. Again, you know, the ancient Rome, the Renaissance, these are the sort of artists and precedents that Lewis and others were looking to. And it was understood to be sort of the highest form of culture. So it shows Lewis's aspirations that, you know, I'm not just going to make sculpture. I'm going to make the most ideal form of sculpture. And in part, she kind of, her bread and butter, like most artists, are portraits. And she makes portraits of John Brown, Charles Sumner, Abraham Lincoln, and but then, you know, her greatest work is from that period is a work called Forever Free, which is really the first depiction of emancipation by an African-American artist. But she does it in the language of neoclassical sculpture to say, here's history that's happening in real time, this momentous occasion of freedom for African-Americans in this country that needs to be memorialized in white marble, like the great classical sculptures of ancient history.
0: And then how did she also bring in her indigenous roots and that craft and tradition?
1: Well, when she moves on to Rome and, you know, the Civil War is over, it's 1865, 66, she's looking for a new series of work. And Henry Wadsworth Longfellow, the poet, is incredibly popular at this time in Europe and the US. It's probably no coincidence that he was a local, you know, Boston, Cambridge figure. Her patrons there were looking for more things to acquire from Lewis, right? So she looks to Longfellow and his Song of Hiawatha, which is a poem about a Dakota woman and an Ojibwe man, Minnehaha and Hiawatha, and their sort of coming together of those two protagonists in Longfellow's story. And that provides her a way to kind of look to pop culture. I mean, Longfellow was a celebrity. His face was on, you know, everything from porcelain jugs to, you know, popular newspapers. And and she says, well, that, you know, here's where I can make
0: the
1: my
0: Harry Styles of his day, basically.
1: Yeah, basically, with a beard, but a bigger beard. But yeah, Longfellow is the thing that she says, here's something that's marketable. That, and she's right about that, as we find out. But it's also a story about this sort of imagination in the United States of Native peoples that she can intervene in and say, you know, here's my vision of Native community. Here's a community and culture that I honor in my own particular way, because she's orphaned as a child and her maternal family, who are indigenous, raise her. And she always, at the end of her life, points back to that childhood and the creative vision her maternal family instilled in her as, you know, why she became an artist.
0: I'm speaking with curator Jeffrey Richmond Mall. We're talking about Edmonia Lewis, Said in Stone, which is on view at the Peabody Essex Museum through June 7th. I want to talk to you again about, as I mentioned, we talked about this in the gallery, about what she did in Rome. You've already articulated that this is a woman who has conviction. She knows exactly what she wants to do, how she wants to say it, and how she wants to do it. And she recognizes that Rome is the place to do it. And as I said, she was visited by all of these luminaries, including the Pope. What did she create for herself there?
1: Well, she went to Rome in part because Boston was so prominent in Rome at that time. There was this whole community of artists and intellectuals there from Boston who welcomed her with open arms. But Rome was also the place, as a sculptor working in marble in this classical tradition, where, you know, that's where the materials were, that's where the artisans were that she could eventually hire to help her make more and more of her work. And her studio became this sort of epicenter for global travelers. She had a table in her studio where people would leave calling cards when they passed through, and someone said, well, you mentioned the Pope and President Ulysses Grant comes through, and look at all these members of the European nobility. Someone said, there's fewer Americans than anybody else. So this was an international community that she really entered into and fostered in the space where she was making her work.
0: I don't want to spend too much time talking about how she faded into obscurity, but I do want to understand more about your efforts to, this was a years-long process, you and your co-curator, to do this show. How was it to go on this hunt for her work when so much of it was lost to history?
1: Well, I think one of the things we realized as we were working on the show, I started working on it in 2019, so 7 years in the making for me, was part of the reason why we weren't finding Edmonia Lewis is because sometimes we weren't asking the right questions. We weren't looking in the right places. And some of her works had been hiding in plain sight. I mentioned Robert Gould Shaw and the Massachusetts 54th. Her first portrait of Shaw in plaster was thought to have been lost. And we found it a couple of years ago in the Massachusetts National Guard's collection in Concord, where you never would have thought Edmonia Lewis would be. So there are more missing Edmonia Lewis sculptures for sure. I mentioned Charles Sumner and the many portraits she made of him. Who knows where they are? People in the Boston area who might have one, let us know. But you know, it's really about making a sort of engaging a community effort that, you know, generations in the making in certain ways to kind of rally around Lewis's story and weave together these threads that have seemed to be sort of left untied, undone for so long.
0: As I've mentioned, the show ends on June 7th. So sadly, I'm only getting to talk to you toward the end of its run. But as you've seen her story back in the world and her art back in the world, how do you encapsulate what the response has been?
1: I mean, it's been so gratifying to see people in the galleries seeing Lewis's work. The show has 30 sculptures by Lewis, the most gathered together ever. And to really understand the full narrative of her lifetime and this vision for reform and resilience and transcendence that threads through her whole career, to see other people embracing that. We end the show with this question. As you move through, you sort of realize, why have I not known Edmonia Lewis all this time? And we ask a question of all of our visitors at the end, which is, you know, basically getting at this problem of who gets to be remembered when we tell these histories of our country and of the history of American art. Whose memory do you carry? If you know, I've been carrying Edmonia Lewis with me for years, others have been doing it for decades, and we all need to work together to remember so many other people.
0: Well, it is an extraordinary show. People should, this is the perfect weekend to do it. We know it's not going to be the best weather-wise. It's a good time to be in a museum. Go see the Edmonia Lewis show. Congratulations on all you've done.
1: Thank you. Thanks so much.
0: Edmonia Lewis, Set in Stone, is on view at the Peabody Essex Museum through June 7th. To learn more, go to the PEM website, where you'll also find information about the show's next stops in North Carolina and Georgia. Jeffrey Richmond Mall is the Peabody Essex Museum's Curator of American Art. He co-curated the exhibition with Shania L. Harris of the Georgia Museum of Art. I'm Jared Bowen. Have a great day.
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3: 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Coming up, it's the News Roundup, where we check in with area journalists to talk about stories making this week's headlines. Among the stories, we'll be talking about Upper Cape legislators and board officials pushing for Cape Cod commuter rail. The Cape Cod Chamber's summer tourism forecast is out, and the Cape's historic bridges available for adoption. 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
1: Hello, I'm Neil Kirksall.
2: And I'm Chris Howden. Coming up on As It Happens...
1: FIFA faux femme, the attorneys general of New York and New Jersey kick off investigations into skyrocketing World Cup ticket prices and misleading info about where fans will actually be sitting.
2: And a year ago, the arrest of anti-corruption lawyer Ruth Lopez in El Salvador triggered an exodus of other human rights advocates from the country. Now her husband says she is facing a secret trial and being held without regular access to her family or her lawyers.
1: Those stories and more coming up for you on the Thursday edition of As It Happens.

0: Live from NPR News in Washington, I'm Rylan Barton. President Trump warned Oman, a U.S. ally, not to enter into any agreement with Iran to share control of the Strait of Hormuz, or the U.S. will, quote, have to blow them up. Treasury Secretary Scott Bessent downplayed Trump's rhetoric today. He says he spoke with Oman's ambassador to Washington and that the envoy assured him that his country had no plans for tolling the strait.
1: As he said, our countries have had 200 years of good relations. He wants to have another 200 more.
0: Bessent also said he hadn't spoken with Trump about an agreement to extend the ceasefire with Iran, but underscored that Trump has made clear that there can be no deal without Iran agreeing to reopen the Strait of Hormuz and pledging never to have a nuclear weapons program. And Bessent says his agency has a design for a $250 bill featuring the visage of President Trump. U.S. law does not allow a living person to appear on currency. A Republican-sponsored bill proposed in Congress would provide an exemption for Trump. Advisors to the FDA today recommended the next COVID-19 vaccines target the latest variant to become dominant in the U.S. NPR's Rob Stein has the story.
2: The FDA advisors are recommending that the new COVID boosters for this fall and winter target a variant known as XFG, which is now causing more than half of all new COVID cases in the U.S. The recommendation came despite concerns that the government is gathering less data about which new variants are emerging. The World Health Organization recently recommended the next vaccines target a different variant, known as LP.8.1, but said shots targeting XFG could also be used. The FDA will now make a final decision about the next COVID booster formulation. Rob Stein, NPR News.
0: A former CIA officer is facing charges after gold bars and cash were found in his home. Investigators say he also lied about his military record. NPR's Bill Chappell reports.
3: The FBI arrested David J. Rush on May 19th after agents found hundreds of gold bars worth more than $40 million in his house in Northern Virginia. The CIA says it called in the FBI to investigate Rush after he asked for gold and large amounts of cash last fall, but it hasn't found any record of why Rush said he needed the money. An FBI affidavit says Rush misled the CIA about his education and military record when he applied to the agency in 2009. It also alleges that he kept filing for compensation for military leave for 10 years after he was discharged from the Navy Reserves. Rush is charged with theft of public money. Bill Chappell, NPR News.
0: A key inflation gauge accelerated in April to the highest level in 3 years, the latest sign that spiking gas prices and higher food costs are squeezing Americans' finances. It's a sign inflation could persist and pose problems for congressional Republicans in this year's midterm elections. This is NPR News. U.S. prosecutors have charged a Google software engineer with insider trading, alleging he used company information to pocket more than $1.2 million on prediction platform Polymarket. Authorities say 36-year-old Michael Spagnuolo used Google's year-in-search data to place bets on search trends before data was published. A new study finds the U.S. spends more on healthcare compared to other countries, but has worse outcomes. NPR's Selena Simmons-Duffin says the average U.S. life expectancy is 79, nearly 3 years less than in peer countries.
4: Every few years, the think tank the Commonwealth Fund does a major analysis comparing the U.S. to other countries like Canada, Australia, Japan, and Mexico. Munira Gunja, the lead author of the latest report, says the U.S. stands out in many negative ways. Americans spend more on healthcare, avoid care because of costs, and have more preventable deaths. The U.S. is also an outlier on universal health coverage.
5: In the U.S., we're kind of going backwards. We have bills now in place that are going to take health insurance away from millions of Americans.
4: She mentions major funding cuts to Medicaid and the Affordable Care Act marketplaces. Another point in the report, the U.S. has fewer primary care doctors and medical school graduates than peer countries. Selena Simmons-Duffin, NPR News.
0: Viewership is up significantly in the NHL's Stanley Cup playoffs, and women are the primary driver. ESPN reported an increase of 101%. The Olympics in February, the quality of play, and the fervor around TV series Heated Rivalry have helped bring in more viewers. It's NPR News.
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7: Hello, I'm Neil Kirksall.
8: Good evening, I'm Chris Howden. This is As It Happens. Tonight.
7: Moving the goalposts, New York and New Jersey investigate allegations that FIFA is misleading soccer fans and unfairly inflating World Cup ticket prices.
8: The silencing treatment. A year ago, the arrest of an anti-corruption lawyer prompted dozens of journalists and democracy advocates to flee El Salvador. Now that lawyer's husband says he can no longer stay silent.
7: A room of one's own. For more than a century now, Saskatchewan's legislature has had a well-appointed private bathroom for male lawmakers. But female MLAs won't have their own updated loo until hopefully sometime next month.
8: Deadly night on campus. Fire tears through a girls' boarding school in Kenya, killing at least 16 students and forcing desperate families to rush to the scene and wait for news.
7: Hear, hear, audio artists recorded birds, bombs, and bugs with an eye and an ear toward winning the coveted Sound of the Year award. You'll hear the victorious sound and meet the man who chose it. Guess what? He's a great listener.
8: And jumping to conclusions, athletes are heartened to hear the modern pentathlon will no longer involve horseback riding, then disheartened to hear they will have to complete a ninja warrior-style obstacle course instead. As it happens, the Thursday edition, Radio That Thinks This is just adding insult to ninjery.

0: Soccer fans are already fuming about the sky-high cost of FIFA World Cup tickets, but now many who plonk down cash anyway thinking they were buying premium seating are discovering they might need to pack their binoculars. Yesterday, the Attorneys General of New Jersey and New York launched an investigation into FIFA after fans were allegedly misled into buying in seating zones labeled Category 1, which seemed to offer the possibility of incredible close-up views. Then later, allegedly, new even more premium seating options were made available at even higher prices, and some previous buyers wound up with ho-hum seats. Victor Matheson is a sports economist and soccer fan. We reached him in Worcester, Massachusetts.
1: Victor, how much did you pay back in 1994, the first time you went to the World Cup?
2: Yeah, so I had Category 1 tickets for a bunch of good games, including Germany versus Spain, and I paid $50 for that ticket. In today's dollars, after inflation, that would be about $110.
1: That's still such a deal. People are going to be crying hearing those numbers. Could you even get a couple of burgers for that price? I don't know, at a World Cup.
2: Well, I have tickets here in Boston for Morocco versus Scotland. Mm-hmm. Again, Category 1, I paid $410 for those tickets. And that's a lot lower than they're actually being sold for in the markets currently, given dynamic pricing.
1: $400 still seems like a steal. How did you do that, first of all?
2: Well, I was in the early session for one of the lottery draws back in October. Mm-hmm. Now, mind you, I got those tickets before I knew who was going to be playing in that game. So if I'm a Scotland fan or a Morocco fan, I got lucky. But that particular game is going for at least a couple hundred dollars more than that now.
1: Beyond the ticket prices, the dynamic pricing, and then the resale that you're talking about there, there's another big concern, and a big part of this new investigation is about what's been happening with the seating zone system. What's the issue there? Why are so many people upset?
2: Well, so it may be greedy, but it's not illegal to sell tickets for a high price. And customers in the United States and Canada, we've gotten used to that over the last several years. What is a surprise to Americans and Canadians is that FIFA sold tickets for zones rather than specific seats. So we're used to paying a lot, but we're not necessarily used to not knowing exactly what our seats were. Mm-hmm. And FIFA showed ticket seat maps saying if you buy a Category 1, that is the best seats, you will have a ticket somewhere in this area. But then some folks have found that, number one, they bought tickets for those Category 1 and were actually seated outside of that suggested area. Other people have found that no folks who were able, who purchased seats for the Category 1, got any of the best seats right in the middle that were advertised as a possibility. Now, FIFA's saying, oh, these, you know, read the small print, these were only suggested areas, but that doesn't go very far to placate folks. And again, if they were selling tickets for $50 back like I paid in 1994, the Attorney General wouldn't be after them. But at $400 a ticket and more, people certainly expect to be given what they were promised on the website.
1: Yeah, the Attorneys General of New York and New Jersey are looking into all of this, the dynamic pricing as well. What do you make of the fact FIFA is doing this at this World Cup in these locations? I mean, do they think they can get away with it in North America? Is that why?
2: Certainly, they thought they could get away with high ticket prices in general, right? We have large populations with big numbers of soccer fans. They expected large numbers of foreign tourists, although, to be clear, Trump's policies over the last 18 months have made foreign travel a less desirable thing than it was a couple of years ago. But again, it's not about charging a high price being illegal. It's about being deceptive in how you're selling those tickets. That's something that FIFA really could find themselves in hot water. And when you're charging $400 a ticket, you're about the least sympathetic defendant in fraud history.
1: Yeah, and beyond that, the legalities, which will be sorted out. I mean, the effect this has on how people feel about the World Cup, this one in particular, the sport. I mean, football, soccer, so beloved. People were so excited to be able to see these games in person, or have them, you know, in North America. But what do you think all of this, if anything, does to the reputation of FIFA?
2: FIFA's reputation had nowhere to go but down, right? This is an organization that has been notably corrupt for decades. I think FIFA was going to try to shake some of that bad reputation here by having an event, first of all, not in a in an autocratic government, although they got more of an autocratic government than they bargained for. But again, they sure seem to be trying to squeeze every bit of joy out of the tournament they can by saying, well, we're going to exchange happiness and joy and excitement for the sport for profit maximization.
1: Do you know where your seats are?
2: I have not actually looked. I have them in my ticket wallet, but I don't want to spend the next 3 weeks just being angry at FIFA. I think I'm not going to even look at my seats until I actually get to my stadium.
1: I think that's a really smart idea, actually. And you paid a decent price for them. So I think you're in good stead. But what do you think the answer is for fans who want to enjoy these games and the World Cup to push back, to make their feelings known, or is there anything they can do, you think, at this stage?
2: Well, so I don't think there's anything they can do at this stage. So you sit back and you enjoy the game. But if it does turn out that a person had a ticket in an area that's outside of what had been promised on the original maps, either the attorney generals will find some measure of justice for them, or an enterprising class action attorney will go after that. And I would not at all be surprised to see people who are in what were originally advertised as category two seats, but they paid category one price. I wouldn't be surprised at all to see some sort of refund on that. Again, because it's not about charging high prices, it's about charging deceptive prices, and that certainly can't be allowed.
1: Victor, I'm glad we could speak. Thank you.
2: Always my pleasure.
0: Victor Matheson is a sports economist and soccer fan. We reached him in Worcester, Massachusetts.

0: As a lawyer with the human rights organization Cristosal, Ruth Lopez was in charge of anti-corruption and justice initiatives. But for the past year, she's had a first-hand view of El Salvador's criminal justice system. Last May, she was arrested on charges her family says are politically motivated. As we've told you before on this program, Ms. Lopez is one of 90,000 Salvadorans arrested as part of President Nayib Bukele's state of exception, which gives the state's security forces unlimited powers. She faces a secret trial without regular access to her family or legal counsel. After she was arrested last year, dozens of democracy advocates and journalists fled the country, fearing a similar fate, including other members of Cristosal. Now, 1 year later, her husband is speaking out, saying he can't stay silent anymore. We reached Luis Benavides in San Salvador.
1: Luis, in describing what you're experiencing, you said, quote, "This isn't ordinary fear, for it has no fixed object. That uncertainty is sometimes worse than any concrete news," unquote. What has it been like to live with that uncertainty and that kind of fear?
2: You know, it's really hard to be living with that kind of fear, because there's always sense that something could be happening to your beloved one, right? And for instance, it was on May 15th when we knew that Ruth was taken to a hospital to have a surgery. And we didn't know about it until we knew from the news. And no one notified us as family. This is really, really difficult situation, since you know that there are already many people that have died while in state custody and imprisoned. So
1: have you heard anything at this point about what that test was for, or what the results were?
2: It was something related to possible cancer cells in her breast. And right now we are waiting for the results. We don't know when are the results going to be ready. We don't know whether the authorities are going to inform us as family, inform Ruth what are the results, and then we don't know whether there are going to change the circumstances so that she can have the proper medical controls, you know. And this is due to the state of exception that it's going on here. And this state of exception is provoking that there's no information at all about your family members.
1: Cristosal, we should tell our listeners, has documented 420 deaths in El Salvador's prisons since 2022. I know it's difficult to think back to, or maybe it's impossible to forget, just over a year ago, the night Ruth was arrested. What can you tell us about what happened?
2: Well, that night, the police knocked and told us they were looking for the owner of the vehicle parked outside the house. It was Ruth's vehicle. And it was they were looking for the owner because that vehicle supposedly had been involved in a traffic accident, right? So we went downstairs to meet the officers. We were still in pajamas because it was like almost midnight. And we explained to them that we hadn't been in an accident at all. And just when I thought that everything was being cleared up, one of the police officers pulled out a note. And in a very ashamedly way, he said that they were only following orders, that he had an order to arrest Ruth for the crime of embezzlement. It was shocking for me. I mean, but I mean, Ruth was so strong. She didn't stay silent. She questioned the order. She asked if anyone from the prosecutor's officers was present. And she reminded him that she was the one investigating corruption, that that's why they were doing this. And she told them to have decency, that this would end someday.
1: When they talk about those, that kind of charge, and they later change the charges to, quote, illicit enrichment, are they presenting evidence to try to back up those allegations? What are they pointing to?
2: Well, actually, the case is being held in total secrecy. And that's ironic, right? Because if they are supposedly trying to fight corruption, why they are fighting it in secret? And ironically, Ruth was the one denouncing corruption, and she is the one that wants to have a public trial, right?
1: Mm-hmm.
2: So, I mean, in terms of what is going on in the process, I cannot tell you due to the secrecy they have put on.
1: We know that after her arrest, her employer, other democracy activists, fled the country fearing that they might also be arrested. Is that something that weighs on you? Are you worried that by publishing, you know, your op-ed in the New York Times, speaking with me, that those things could put you at risk?
2: This is a tough question. And of course I am afraid of what could happen to me. But I always think that this is the only way to protect her about any kind of torture or something else that could happen to her, to be speaking about her, to tell the world what's going on in here, and try to make everybody understand and help us in any way possible to change things here. It's difficult, and I am always afraid, but there's no other way to do it.
1: Lewis, I very much appreciate this. I hope you're reunited soon. Thank you.
2: Thank you very much. Thank you.
0: Luis Benavides is the husband of Ruth Lopez, an anti-corruption lawyer who has been jailed in El Salvador for the past year. Mr. Benavides is in San Salvador.

0: Saskatchewan's legislative building was built between 1908 and 1912, and among its many amenities were a fantastic men's bathroom, just for the politicians. And only a fantastic men's bathroom, because women were not allowed to vote at the time, and they certainly were not allowed to run for office. Just 4 years later, though, in 1916, women did gain the right to vote and run for office, but the bathroom situation was not addressed, and it continued to not be addressed. So at some point over the next 100 years, when women became elected officials, they installed a makeshift, worse than the men's, private women's bathroom. But this year, at last, women at the Saskatchewan legislature will get facilities that are the equal of the men's, and it only took upwards of 110 years. Nicole Saar is the opposition NDP House Leader in Saskatchewan's Legislative Assembly. We reached her in Regina.
1: Nicole Saar, have you ever peeked inside this men's bathroom?
2: I will admit that I've peeked in, made sure, of course, that the legislature was essentially empty. I've taken a quick glance inside. I was curious to know what how the other half were living, so to speak. And it's quite a nice looking washroom, to say the least.
1: I mean, what is the lore around it before you decide to crack open that door and peer in?
2: Well, I mean, we talk about the disparity a little bit in terms of the amenities.
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2: The male MLAs and the female MLAs

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1: The whole thing of it, though, is that it's a washroom that's purpose built for MLAs that can house more than one MLA at a time, which is quite significant than what the women MLAs have had.
2: And what is that the women's bathroom for MLAs? What does it look like?
1: Well, at daycare drop off today, another parent jokingly asked me, seeing some of the news about this yesterday, whether or not we have been using outhouses at the legislature for women MLAs. And I told him, no, actually, it's just been a bucket this whole time. And of course, I'm joking. It wasn't. We have public washrooms. We use the public washrooms. And then there's one stall designated for a female MLAs that's in the government side behind the chamber. So it's very difficult and kind of impossible for women MLAs who are on the opposition to be able to get to, because there's usually quite a lot of activity that happens between that hallway and that stall. But that's essentially all that's been available to us this whole time.
2: It sounds like you and your colleagues prefer to use the public ones, as you were saying. It's just easier.
1: We do. It's much closer, and it's just very awkward, frankly, to try and use. Typically, your question period happens. You get up. You go have meetings with staff. You're getting prepped for scrums, and you're using the washroom. Yeah. But government's doing the same thing, and you can't. It's really uncomfortable too, and also inappropriate for us to try to walk through those briefings that are happening prior to them going out to do scrums. But it's the only option that we've been given other than the public washroom. So we've just been using the public washrooms 9 times out of 10.
2: What kind of explanation has there been for this, for all of this time? Because women have been able to leave the house for quite some time now, whether they're politicians or not. And then they've been in politics for a long time as well. So what gives?
1: You know, nobody's ever really explained it to me. I think that this has been a conversation that has been going on for some time. I do know that, you know, even 30 years ago, there have been women cabinet members who've expressed frustration with the fact that there's been no equitable amenities for women MLAs in the legislature. It's certainly a long time coming. I don't know what took so long. I can't really answer that. I'm just glad that we're finally seeing some progress and some equity happening on this front.
2: And there might be some who say, well, it's not, you know, they may not prefer it, but there are those public washrooms and they're close to where they are. Is it about the symbolism, or is it about more than that, having this specific bathroom?
1: Yeah, I think it's important because of the perception that it gives. You know, when you have a different set of standards for one gender of MLAs than the other gender of MLAs, you're saying publicly that one is more valued than the other. I think the perception of the equity is more important than the actual fact that we have those bathrooms for us to be able to use, frankly.
2: What kind of timeline are you looking at?
1: I believe it's going to happen in the next few months, I think. But honestly, haven't been overly involved in the process. Not necessarily the most important thing we're talking about or talking to constituents about. We're elected to push on a variety of different issues. But I think I equate this a lot to when I was pregnant in 2018, and there was a lot of conversation that happened around my pregnancy in the media, because there hadn't been a lot of MLAs give birth before that. And while that wasn't something I necessarily wanted to talk about, or was something that my constituents had elected me to talk about, it was an opportunity to move the ball forward in terms of equity and diversity in politics. And after we made a bunch of changes to the rules, when my daughter was born in 2019, we ended up having a lot more MLAs come around who are younger, and five new infants after my infant in 2019 in the chamber. So my hope is that this conversation and this washroom ends up becoming symbolic of something more in terms of moving the ball forward for equity in politics in Saskatchewan, which there is still a lot

0: work that needs to happen.
1: Nicole Saar, thank you for this.
0: Thanks for having me.
2: Nicole Saar is the MLA for Regina Douglas Park and the House Leader of the Saskatchewan NDP. We reached her in Regina.

pistol shooting, fencing, swimming, running, horseback riding. The original five sports of the modern pentathlon, which made its Olympic debut in 1912. But now, things are even more modern than they were back then. So the event has changed. These are now the sports of the modern pentathlon. Fencing, freestyle swimming, laser run, and an obstacle course from a TV show. I know that seems like only four events, but in the laser run, you run and you shoot a laser. So it counts as two events. It's like the biathlon at the Winter Olympics with the skiing and the shooting, except that only counts as one event. And there's a simple explanation for that. Anyway, you might remember that the UIPM, the Union Internationale de Pentathlon Moderne, was looking to replace the equestrian part of the modern pentathlon, in part because a German coach punched a horse at the 2020 Games, and now we know what sport will replace it. A Ninja Warrior-style obstacle course. Athletes who once rode horses that jumped over stuff will now jump over the stuff themselves, essentially becoming the horses. Well, they'll be like horses and people fused together. They'll be centaurs, but with normal human butts. If you haven't seen American Ninja Warrior or any of the other international versions of the original Japanese show, Sasuke, the athletes leap on things and climb things and run across things to complete a wildly challenging obstacle course that looks like a screen from Super Mario Brothers come to life. You know, like ninjas have to do. Will this please athletes who preferred it when the horses were the ninjas? I doubt it. So honestly, some of them might not leap at the opportunity. Here's Corridor with Jump Cut.

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1: We're going to take a short break now. When we return, we'll hear from the man behind a Sound of the Year competition about why hearing may be our most overlooked sense and what we stand to gain from looking at it or listening to it more closely.
0: And 60 Minutes' Darkest Hour. Big changes are afoot at the venerable TV news program, which named a new executive producer today. News that came on the heels of a rough night for the show at the News Emmy Awards, where a student journalist used his speech to criticize the direction CBS is heading.
1: Stay tuned. I'm Neil Kirksall.
0: And I'm Chris Howden.

0: When I moved here, I was what you would consider fluent in English. A lot of my colleagues at work were talking to me in idioms. A colleague said to me, like, come on, you're pulling my leg. And I was just sitting there thinking, I don't even touch you. I'm not even near to you. I'm not pulling on anything. And in German, when you want to say that, you say, you're trying to take me up on your arm.
1: Jörg Dresler in Provincetown.
0: We have a really funny one that I love in German that doesn't really exist in English. It's like, I've seen horses throwing up in front of a pharmacy, which is very loaded because horses physically cannot throw up. And if they did, why would they not go to the pharmacy? It translates to something like when pigs fly, or I've seen stranger things happening, but they're not really 100% of an equivalent.
1: You're listening to WCAI.
0: Ich habe schon Pferde vor der Apotheke kotzen sehen. I've seen horses throwing up in front of the pharmacy.
2: There are a few sounds more haunting than a parent calling out for their child and getting no answer. That was the scene outside Utumishi Girls Academy in Gilgil, Kenya, after a fire tore through a dormitory in the middle of the night. At least 16 students were killed, 79 others were injured, and for hours, parents stood outside the locked school gates waiting to hear whether their daughters had survived. Some parents were eventually reunited with their children, others went to Nairobi with their daughters who needed medical care, and a few were asked to identify bodies. Authorities are investigating the cause of the fire. Arson is currently suspected, and many families are wondering why these tragedies continue to happen in Kenyan boarding schools, where deadly dormitory fires have become common over the years. Bridget Sangana is a reporter for NTV Kenya. She spent the day at the scene. We reached her in Gilgil.
3: Bridget, I know you got to the school very quickly. What is the first thing you noticed when you arrived?
4: So first of all, we were in a hurry on the way when we were driving. You know, this is a very busy highway. We are 40 kilometers from the town Gilgil from Nakuru. And so I was just holding my breath and I was saying, we are really much in a hurry. I don't want us to get into an accident. And unfortunately, as we were driving towards the school, there was an accident scene that had been cleared off the road. A parent died while rushing to see their child. Just one parent, and the other one is in critical condition. It was just chaotic. There were a lot of cars lined up towards the main gate. Everyone was locked out of the place in the first early morning hours, from the time the incident happened at around 1 a.m. to around maybe 7 a.m. Everyone was outside the building and they were really screening the number of people getting in there. So there was a lot of heavy police presence. There was a lot of confusion. People were turning up crying. They were relatives, you know, because the parents are from all over the country. So not everyone was able to respond in good time. So there was a lot of anxiety and people crying and a lot of lack of information. Guys were just distressed and it was really heartbreaking to be in a very confusing environment at such a time.
3: Yeah, and was the fire still burning at that point?
4: At that point, by the time we got there, it had been extinguished. And there was a heavy police presence because the school is owned by the National Police Service here. So the security officials, the police were already on site and they had already gathered the necessary resources to just put out the fire, take the injured to the hospital and keep the area where the deaths had been recorded out of the media's view.
3: And what were the parents telling you?
4: They didn't have any information as much as we were being given like two streams of communication. From the police, they're saying they were meeting with the parents of the affected dormitory. And on the other hand, the parents were saying they don't know anything. They don't know anything. They had no idea of what had happened to their children or to their relatives who are learning at that school. So it was really chaotic getting two lines of information that were not conclusive.
3: Yeah. Why was it taking them so long to find out what happened to their children?
4: I think it's typical with the way the government communicates information, especially when there's been a death or deaths recorded in such a manner. And then this is a school and a boarding school for that matter. So it's more or less like a protected area. And what was even making it so hard was it's because it's owned by the police and you expect to get these figures and statistics from the police. So, and they really want to control the narrative. So that's why there was that whole issue with the confusion.
3: Does everyone know the status mm-hmm. of their child at this stage?
4: Yes, by now, because it's rather late in the night, that has been already cleared. The children who have passed away or have been identified, but now the forensic identification is going to happen on Friday. Yeah, so, but as of now, there is no parent who has come out to say they have a child who's missing mm-hmm. or like there's any contention with the status as at now with the information that is already out there.
3: And where are these families now?
4: By the time we left, there were no parents and no students. The school was closed in the course of the day to allow for the investigations. So the learners were sent home, majority of them. Those who were left behind were those ones who are being treated as suspects, because what we know is that we know that there are allegations that now that the fire was started by the students themselves in their dormitory.
3: That's the allegation right now, that the students started this fire?
4: Yes. Yes.
3: But are they suggesting this was an accident or intentional?
4: Now, that's the thing. You know, with the police being the ones who own the school, they would not want to look like they have fallen short. So that's the whole issue. That's a big question, rather, because they have not even given us that conclusive information. Mm-hmm. What I'm telling you is from my sources who are privy to those discussions mm-hmm. that are being held in those secluded meetings between the officials, between the schools, between the Parents Teachers Association.
3: And this is certainly not the first time there's been a deadly boarding school fire in the country. What were the precautions like in this school against, again, police run, as you said? Are there smoke alarms, exits, all those sorts of things?
4: Wow. As somebody who's gone to a boarding school here in Kenya, and a public one for that matter, mm-hmm. those are things that we see in movies, and we kind of tend to think like, wow, those people in the first world really have like smoke detectors are just part of the safety precaution in any building. But no.
3: You've covered cases like this before, specifically in 2024 at a boarding school for primary school students, so young children. Mm-hmm. How does this one compare to how that unfolded?
4: Nothing really prepares you to cover such sad and heartbreaking scenarios. I can say the pain is always constant, because in both scenarios, these are children who had futures. Their parents had aspirations for them. The communities had aspirations for them. They had a role. This country had an expectation because of the people, the dreams they carried, or what they would have been, you know. So it's really difficult. All of these are involving minors and children who are under the age of 18 and within the school setup.
3: Bridget, I appreciate your time. Thank you for this.
4: Yeah, thank you. Thank you for your time.
2: That was NTV Kenya reporter Bridget Ngana joining us from Gilgil, Kenya.

0: It was a moment that disturbed everyone watching and spurred an existential crisis within the ranks of the Democratic Party in the U.S., and among those feeling some panic was former First Lady Jill Biden. On June 27th, 2024, then-President Joe Biden took the debate stage against now-President Donald Trump, and his performance that night was nothing short of disastrous.
1: We'd be able to wipe out his debt. We'd be able to help make sure that all those things we need to do, child care, elder care, making sure that we continue to strengthen our health care system, making sure that we're able to make every single solitary person eligible for what I've been able to do with dealing with everything we have to do. If we finally beat Medicare.
0: Former U.S. President Joe Biden during the June 2024 presidential debate, his inability to speak with volume, clarity, or coherence ultimately led him to end his re-election campaign, but not before serious damage had already been done. The next day, we spoke to progressive Democrat and former Rhode Island state lawmaker Aaron Regenberg, and he did not mince words.
2: I think it is radically clear to most people I talk to that the Democratic Party needs to find a new nominee. I think it was pretty clear last night that we have an unacceptably large chance of losing to Donald Trump.
3: You know, what was the moment you thought this is not just a so-so performance?
2: I think I said within the first minute, may God have mercy on our souls, because it was very clear that this was what we all feared.
3: You sound frustrated and heartbroken, as you said, but also angry. Is that a correct assessment of what I'm hearing?
2: I'm profoundly angry. I have a 3-year-old son, and the idea that Joe Biden and his team are putting his future and the future of every child around the country and world in danger because he wants 4 more years when it is clearly true. Donald Trump did a bad job last night. He did not win that debate because he was so effective. He was awful, as he often is. There are a number of competent, talented Democratic leaders in our party, in our country, who could have mopped the floor with him last night. It is sociopathic hubris. I don't know what it is for how we have gotten here, but it makes me mad because Joe Biden and his team are responsible for it.
0: From our archives, progressive Democrat Aaron Regenberg speaking to Neil in 2024. And he was far from alone in his terror. In a new interview with CBS, former First Lady Jill Biden opens up about what was going through her mind in those moments.
4: Were you horrified as you saw it unfold?
5: I wasn't horrified. I was frightened because I had never, ever seen Joe like that before or since. Never.
4: Or since.
5: Yes.
4: Or You've since. Never seen him like
5: never.
4: That?
5: No.
4: What happened?
5: I don't know what happened. I mean, as I watched it, I thought, oh my God, he's having a stroke.
0: A clip from former U.S. First Lady Jill Biden's interview with Rita Braver from CBS Sunday Morning. The full interview will air this weekend.

0: For decades, 60 Minutes has been one of the top-rated shows on American TV. And today's CBS News editor-in-chief Barry Weiss took a huge risk with its future success. She named tech journalist and filmmaker Nick Bilton, who has no experience in traditional broadcast news, as the show's new executive producer. He will replace Tanya Simon, who was with the program for over 30 years. Other staffers handed their walking papers include correspondent Sharon Alfonsi. It was her reporting on torture at El Salvador's Cicot prison that Ms. Weiss pulled last year, ordering more reporting before it could air. CBS and 60 Minutes came in for sharp criticism last night at the News Emmy Awards, where former CBS Evening News anchor Scott Pelley presented the Mike Wallace Memorial Scholarship to student journalist Santiago Campos. Here's part of what he said while accepting the award named for the late 60 Minutes investigative journalist.
1: While I want to thank CBS News for funding this generous gift towards my education, I want to also acknowledge how the recent direction of the outlet stains the legacy of Mike Wallace, the namesake of this scholarship. As corporate elites take hold, over the very pipes through which our information flows, journalism that serves the people becomes increasingly harder to come by, yet ever more crucial. And what the people want is the truth. So if at any time you hesitate to utter the word genocide or remain silent in the face of blatant lies, remember to ask yourself, who is this for? I hope you choose us. Thank you.
2: Congratulations to Santiago Campos. We look forward to seeing your work in the future. God, we need young people like you right behind us. Thank you. God bless you. I know that Mike Wallace is looking down at you with pride at this very moment. Now on with the show.
0: From the News Emmys in New York City last night, that was former CBS News anchor Scott Pelley and Santiago Campos, recipient of the Mike Wallace Memorial Scholarship.

time now to hear from one of the big contenders. Not an Emmy winner or an athlete or a politician. It's a sound. This morning, the 2026 Sound of the Year was announced in London. Matthew Herbert is the founder of that contest. You'll hear from him in a moment. But first, here's one of the runners-up.

0: Sound of the Year contest is put together by the Radiophonic Institute and the Museum of Sound. We reached producer Matthew Herbert in Marshside in the UK.
1: Matthew, what were we just listening to?
2: It's not very nice, is it?
1: Oh, I liked it. But curious, okay. Yes.
2: Well, it's pretty ugly if you have to live next to it. So that's a data center. Recordings by two people, Jeanette Muller and Paul Divyak. And they did a series of recordings at a data center. And it's pretty unpleasant.
1: Interesting, I would say, when I say I like it. Not fun or pleasant, perhaps.
2: Yeah.
1: Some of the other sounds that were contenders this year also come from stories and headlines we've covered on our show. The winner in 2022, or one of the winners, was a recording of the war in Ukraine. 4 years on now, one of this year's contenders was this.

0: There's a juxtaposition there. What is it that we were listening to there?
1: This, I think, is a really interesting, pretty sad one, which is this is a private garden outside of Tehran. And what you're hearing is obviously the bombing in the distance, but you're also hearing a kind of distressed bird calls. Also, there's some dogs there that are distressed, and you can hear the owner calming them down in Farsi. But there's also a restaurant nearby that's still operating. And there's still a few noises from the restaurant. So you get the sort of sense of nature, you get sense of a kind of a normal, more normal world, like a restaurant, and then you get this the bombing in the distance. So you get start to build up this multi-layered picture, and it's sort of, I guess, in stark contrast sometimes to the violence of sound and imagery that we associate with war, sort of close up.
0: It lets you in to the conflict in a different way, and the realities that people are trying to survive.
1: Yeah.
0: All of the those clips that we've listened to, for each of them, I wondered, you know, what did it take to gather those sounds? I know that that is part of what you're trying to highlight and celebrate with this competition as well. And another clip that really highlights that aspect of it is called Treehopper Songs Inside a Plant Stem. How was that recorded?
1: I love this sound. There's nearly one, actually. I really like this. Like little conversations of insects. So this was recorded by Tom Fisher, and he modified a contact mic and attached it to the stem of a plant, and you can hear these insects sort of communicating with each other and occasionally sort of disturbing the leaf and things like that. But yeah, some of the microphones used in these techniques, like underwater microphones, contact mics, geo mics, which are ones that measure movement of the earth. And I think it's actually interesting as well with sound, which is at the moment you can still get places with microphones that you wouldn't necessarily be able to get with cameras.
0: Yeah.
1: You know, no sound can be copyrighted yet. I think that will change in the future, and eventually McDonald's will copyright the sound of their Big Mac.
0: What is it like for you to spend so much time with all these extraordinary, very specific sounds?
1: Honestly, it's the highlight of my year, and it's such a privilege. I feel so privileged. I've worked a lot with sound, but it can make you feel a bit like, I know I'm pushing it a bit far here, but I did a recording many years ago of 3,500 people biting an apple at the same time. And I had that same feeling then, which is like, I felt a little bit like, well, if aliens are listening in, or God's listening in, or the government's listening in right now, there must be 3,500 people biting into an apple as we speak right now. So there's something, you know, kind of amazing as you sort of skip about the globe. You know, I think about Shaheen Paimani, for example, who I have no idea who that is or what their story is, but that's the person that recorded the Iranian recording in Tehran. You know, some of the clips that we get, you know, are people alive still? Are they safe? Are they okay? And then, of course, you get these incredible nature sounds as well, and sounds that I've never heard before, and a lot of people will have never heard before outside of the sound community. So, yeah, it's such a privilege. It's honestly... I pinch myself.
0: Matthew, thank you for this. We're going to play the winner in just a moment. It is called The Songs of Bearded Seals. We know it was recorded in the Arctic, but what made it the winner for you?
1: Well, I think it's beautifully recorded, which isn't our primary concern. You know, the winner, the Ukraine winner that you mentioned a couple of years ago, was just recorded by someone's mum on her mobile phone. So it's not a criteria, but it is an incredible recording, an underwater recording. And it just, there's something about it that feels so alien, and yet it's of another mammal that we share the planet with. Mm. And there's just so much noise at the moment with Donald Trump, and then with the Middle East, and then with the climate crisis, and then in the UK we have possibly a change in Prime Minister coming up soon, and social media. There's just so much noise and clutter, and so sort of human-centric in a way that I feel like, or I think collectively, I think we felt that we wanted to sort of offer a glass of water in a way as something that's really clear and clean and reminds people that we share the planet with other living beings who also have needs and requirements, and they have just as much right to be here as we do. Yeah. And yeah, it's Mathias Arignon is the recorder of this, and yeah, it's a gorgeous sound.
0: Well, thank you again, Matthew. And here's that song of the Bearded Seals.
1: Thanks for having me.

0: Songs of Bearded Seals, as recorded by Matthias Arignon, the winner of this year's Sound of the Year award. Before that, you heard the competition's organizer, Matthew Herbert. He's in Marshside, UK.
1: You've been listening to As It Happens from CBC, heard across the United States on public radio.
0: You can also find As It Happens wherever you get your podcasts. I'm Chris Howden. Thanks for listening.
1: And I'm Neil Kirksall. Goodbye.

0: James Tallarico is the Democratic nominee for a key Senate seat in Texas, and he's running against Texas Attorney General Ken Paxton, who just won his primary with backing from President Trump. Other Democrats have tried to flip Texas. We asked Tallarico what makes him different and whether a blue wave is realistic in a red state. His answer on the next Morning Edition from NPR News.
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3: From WHYY in Philadelphia, this is Fresh Air. I'm Tanya Mosley. Today, actor Alfre Woodard. She stars in the new Netflix series, The Burrows, a supernatural mystery from the executive producers of Stranger Things, and leads an ensemble of actors all over 60. Woodard says it's one of the reasons she signed on. And we go back to her first Emmy in 1984 for her role in Hill Street Blues, where she played a mother whose child was killed by a police officer. A story that feels different to watch in 2026. Woodard says she learns something with every role she takes on.
4: The longer you do it, the more fine-tuned you are at it. We're constantly in the process of becoming more of our true selves.
3: We also talk about the impact that her lead role in Clemency continues to have on her and on the network of Black actresses she's built over four decades. First News.
5: Live from NPR News in Washington, I'm Ryland Barton. The Treasury Department announced more sanctions on Iranian oil sales today, even as the Trump administration says it's in negotiations to extend the ceasefire. The department says Iran's military generates revenue through these sales to threaten the U.S. and allies in the Middle East. Earlier today, Iran's U.N. ambassador told the U.N. Security Council that U.S. actions in Iran, Venezuela, and Cuba reflect a pattern of intimidation that violates the U.N. Charter. The Supreme Court ruled that a Mississippi death row inmate had been denied a fair trial 20 years ago. Justices said courts had failed to explore charges of racial discrimination in jury selection. NPR's Nina Totenberg reports.
6: Terry Pitchford was 18 when he and a 16-year-old pal were charged with killing a storekeeper in Mississippi. Though the 16-year-old fired the fatal shot, prosecutors cut a deal with him for a 20-year sentence and then obtained a conviction and death sentence against Pitchford. But today, the Supreme Court threw out the conviction because the trial judge allowed the prosecutor to remove four of five Black members from the jury pool, leaving just one Black person on the jury in a county that's 40% Black. Conservative Justice Brett Kavanaugh wrote the court's opinion, joined by Chief Justice Roberts and the court's three liberals. Nina Totenberg, NPR News, Washington.
5: Almost half of U.S. households did not earn enough in 2024 to cover their necessities. The Brookings Institute's report says it's a result of higher prices and stagnant wages. NPR's Stephen Bisaha has more.
7: It wasn't just 2024 that was a rough year. For most of the decade before that, 40% of households did not earn enough to make ends meet. Currently, rising gas and grocery prices continue to be a burden on families. But the report's co-author, Hannah Stevens, says bigger household expenses like housing, healthcare, and childcare are what hold many households back.
8: These are the biggest components of a family's budget, and they are largely determined by systems outside of a family's control.
7: Wages in 2024 also fell behind the rising cost of living. Income grew by less than 1.5% for households, while inflation rose almost 3%. Stephen Bisaha, NPR News.
5: President Trump has called for a temporary suspension of the federal gasoline tax. That tax costs drivers a little more than 18 cents per gallon, but waiving it carries a cost too, as NPR's Camilla Domonoske explains.
9: One downside is that it can actually backfire, because when you reduce the cost of buying gasoline, you encourage people to buy more of it, which can actually drive prices back up. More fundamentally, though, the problem is that the money raised by the gas tax goes toward the country's highway system, and road repairs are very important.
5: NPR's Camilla Domonoske reporting. You are listening to NPR News from Washington. France's lower house has voted finally to scrub a foundational slavery-era edict from French law. The National Assembly voted 254 to nothing to overturn Code Noir, or Black Code. It now goes to the Senate. King Louis XIV signed it in 1685 to set the rules for slavery across France's colonial empire. The code quietly remained on the books even after France abolished slavery in 1848. For the first time in more than three decades, Major League Baseball has proposed a salary cap. NPR's Becky Sullivan reports it's part of the labor negotiations that are widely expected to lead to a lockout when this year's season is over.
10: The last time Major League Baseball proposed a salary cap, negotiations got so contentious that players went on strike and ended the 1994 season. The World Series was canceled. Now the league says it's once again time to consider it. The richest teams, like the Los Angeles Dodgers, now have payrolls five times the size of bottom spenders like Miami and Cleveland. The league's proposal would institute a cap of about $245 million with a salary floor of $171 million. Eight teams would have to cut their payroll to meet the proposed cap, and a dozen would have to spend more to meet the floor. Players' Union has long opposed a cap. In a statement, the union's interim head said it would, quote, harm players at all levels and suffocate competition. Becky Sullivan, NPR News.
5: A rare blue micromoon will take place this weekend. It's when a blue moon that's also the most distant and smallest-looking full moon of the year rises. A blue moon occurs every two or three years when a second full moon squeezes into a single month. This is NPR.
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0: This is Fresh Air. I'm Tanya Mosley, and my guest today is award-winning actor Alfre Woodard. We've been watching her on television, film, and the stage for decades. She has played wives, mothers, nurses, friends, lovers, and prison wardens, women carrying their families through the ordinary and the unimaginable. Her work, in a very real way, has become a record of American life. Now she's in a new sci-fi Netflix series called The Burrows from the creators of Stranger Things. The Duffer brothers have said the show exists because they couldn't understand why no one had made another Cocoon since Cocoon, the 1985 film about retirees who discover a fountain of youth. Well, 40 years later, they've set their version in an upscale retirement community in New Mexico where something supernatural is preying on the residents. Woodard plays Judy, a retired journalist who was sidelined in her career but hasn't let go of her instincts. She lives in the community with her husband, played by Clark Peters, and when a recent widower moves next door, Judy does what she's done her whole working life. She starts looking him up.
1: I found his wife's obituary.
2: Who?
1: Our new neighbor, Samuel Darwin Cooper. Born in Chicago, Illinois. December 10th, 1953.
3: You gotta stop stalking people.
1: Not stalking. Investigating.
3: You're not a reporter anymore.
1: Journalist.
3: And that makes it stalking.
1: His wife died of a stroke 5 months ago. Oh gosh, she was young. Not even 70. He worked for Northrop Grumman 35 years as an aeronautical engineer. So we know he's smart.
3: Education is not the learning of the facts, but the training of the mind to think.
1: Well, who said that?
3: Einstein. No, maybe Mr. Peabody. One or the other, I don't remember.
1: Art, I was thinking we should go for a walk today. Now, your doctor say you need exercise, real exercise, not the bendy stuff.
3: I can't. I'm playing golf with Maximo.
1: Well, are we still on for a film tonight? Dog Day Afternoon is playing at the Palace.
3: I'm sorry, I forgot. Loser buys dinner, and Max always loses, so, you know.
1: So, hate a Max and Womp.
3: Okie dokie. See you later.
0: The ensemble cast is mostly actors over 60. Alfred Molina, Gina Davis, Clark Peters, Dennis O'Hare, and Bill Pullman. Woodard earned an Oscar nomination in 1984 for Cross Creek. And over the decades since, she's been nominated for 18 Emmys, winning 4, and won a Golden Globe with roles in classics like Passion Fish, Crooklyn, 12 Years a Slave, and Clemency. Alfre Woodard, welcome to Fresh Air. It is such an honor to have you.
1: I am happy to be present with you, Tanya.
0: Okay, so let's get into it. I have a story that I have to ask you about regarding the set of The Burrows. So the story goes, there was an HR meeting on Zoom. And you and the other actors were behaving so badly, like middle schoolers that's been kicked out of class. And that just made me think, what is this set? What was it like?
1: It is, you know, just think about all the people that were in the back of the room and constantly being told, sit down. That's not what we're not doing that now. And, you know, maybe there was HR when we were, you know, in our first decade or two in the business, but we didn't know about it or what they did. But now we have learned how to take care of environments, make them safe. Back in the day, you just had to, like, partner up and, you know, clan up and go like, okay, don't mess with my friend again. Don't tell. You hurt her feelings. Come over here. We need to talk. That kind of stuff. But so we had this HR meeting. And, you know, I think it's more like over 65. And our showrunners, Jeff Addis and Will Matthews, they're like in their early to mid 40s. But, you know, most of us were people. People were saying things like, can you hear? I can't hear. Somebody said, hello. No one, none of us can hear you. We can't hear. And just being that.
0: Right.
1: And
0: rallying then, the class back
1: and then
0: together.
1: When we're hearing things like, you know, you can't call people honey. What about baby? No, you can't call people. But what if you really like them? And somebody said, how can I say, you know, your butt looks really good in those jeans? No, definitely not. how will I know if my butt looks good if nobody tells me? So it was that kind of very, you know, irreverent kind of stuff going on, but just, you know, giggling and laughing. But that's, you know, that's our generation. And that's one of the things that I think we bring to the boroughs, and that Will and Jeff wrote in, but we expanded on it because, you know, they still haven't really shaved yet themselves at only mid-40s.
2: What were some of the things you had them change for sure, that you said, this is not what a 65-plus-year-old woman or group of friends would be doing living in a retirement community?
1: Well, I believe you haven't seen these seniors on camera before. Maybe you saw one, but they were sort of an outlier in a script and used as comic relief or something. But how we live, how we relax together, what we say to each other, and the fact that your chemistry, your sexual chemistry, mm-hmm. only gets more particular and refined as it goes on. So, you know, there'll be some people like, oh, if my mom or my grandmom, a granddad was flirting, then it would make me go, ew. It's like, no, how do you think you got here? Yeah. And flirting is love. It's a way of reaching out. It's what humans do. And when you have people that don't have to answer to anybody, and they don't have to answer to society saying, what does that lady think she's doing showing her thighs at this age? Well, yeah, there's nobody to tell you no. And if they do, you can tell them where to go, because you can't tell somebody of a 60 nothing.
2: Well, that's the truth. Your character, Judy, is also in an open marriage with one rule: don't fall in love. Mm. And of course, she does with Jack, who is Bill Pullman, played by Bill Pullman. But when Jack turns up dead, I'm not spoiling it here, but when he turns up dead, Judy is the one asking what really happened. And I want to play a clip where she's in the kitchen table with her neighbor Sam, played by Alfred Molina, telling him about her relationship with Jack for the first time. Let's listen.
4: Only rule was don't fall in love.
3: But you fell in love with Jack?
4: I did. I'm not deluded. I see the years etched across my face. I feel the weight of my body. But Jack saw a girl in me. He could see it. And he respected the woman.
3: Jack saw us the way we wish we were.
4: He was good. Now he's gone. Everybody loved Jack. And Jack certainly did love everybody. I was just one in the line.
3: That's not the way Jack described you.
4: What did he say?
3: He was seeing someone special.
2: That's Alfre Woodard and Alfred Molina in the new Netflix series, The Burrows. That line, Jack saw the girl in me, but also the woman, too. The way you land that line, it's just, it hits it, and it days after I watched it, I was kind of thinking about what the significance of that, because I think it's very rare to never where women are seen at a certain point in their lives for the totality of who they are.
1: That's one of the things that the guys heard me when I talked about it. This affair that she was having, and the relationship that Art and Judy have. Mm. And at first it seemed kind of suburban and like early 60s, if not late 50s,
2: Why? But In what way? What do you mean? Because of that whole idea of an affair within a neighborhood?
1: Yeah, like you, it's judgmental and within the strictures of a very strict, actually paternalistic kind of life that Americans led then. But I said, you know, the thing is, again, we are that generation. We do backstory. Any actor that's really going to work that will bring a character to life as a human being, you do your backstory. So you know where the history, you don't just say your lines, but you have to create a history for yourself from the time you were born all the way up to be able to say even one line if you're going to have people believe it. Mm. And so, you know, I decided that we went to Berkeley, the two of us. You know,
2: you and your husband.
1: Yeah. Art, who Clark Peters plays. We are at, you know, we're educated, we're black, we're in California. It's of that age. What would have been happening? All of San Francisco was lit up.
2: Free love.
1: Yeah. Mm-hmm. So, and also the Vanguard, the Panthers were in the Bay Area. So, just know this is where we're coming from. But the thing is, what is it? And I said, yes, I might be 70, but Judy the girl is still there. Mm. And some people, you're sitting on the train or the bus or just in traffic, LA, and people look at white hair and all they see is a two-dimensional lady stooped there. It's like if you talk to that woman and look at the pictures from her in her 20s or 30s with her heels all the way over her head and her doing, you know, mm-hmm. tango, bouncing, whatever. But you wouldn't know that if you look at her and just look at her hair. And so that's the thing about accumulating years is people take away your humanity when they look at you, when they just observe you. Mm. But whatever you were doing or you are doing at 20 or 30 or 40, you think you discovered it? Oh, darling.
2: And it's just been like done.
1: Just like anybody playing music, anybody painting, the longer you do it, the more fine-tuned you are at it. Mm. We're constantly in the process of becoming more of our true selves. So look to your elders.
2: Let's take a short break. My guest is award-winning actor Alfre Woodard. We'll continue our conversation. This is Fresh Air.

0: This is Fresh Air. Today I am talking with award-winning actor Alfre Woodard. She stars in the new Netflix sci-fi series, The Burrows, from the creators of Stranger Things. She plays Judy, a retired journalist in a New Mexico retirement community where something otherworldly is preying on the residents. Woodard grew up in Tulsa, Oklahoma, in a large family and studied acting at Boston University before making her film debut in the 1978 film Remember My Name, produced by Robert Altman. We're going to come back to The Burrows, but, you know, I was so excited to talk with you because you're one of those rare actors that span generations. I can talk to my mother about your work in the 70s and 80s. I sit squarely in the 90s, 2000s. My kids are like, oh, series of unfortunate events,
1: yes,
0: you know?
1: Yes,
0: yes. Okay, and we all ask the same question, like, tell me about her life. So let's talk about that for a minute. And I want to go to the moment where you realized you wanted to be an actor. You're 14, Catholic school in Tulsa. Once a month, your film studies teacher, is it Brother Patrick?
2: Brother Patrick O'Brien.
0: Yeah. He would bus the class to art cinema, and you saw this film, this French film about a middle-aged man, and you said what?
2: Okay. It was, he didn't teach us film. Brother Pat taught me creative writing, and he, along with Sister Sylvia, taught us marriage.
0: Marriage and creative writing. Now, this is funny.
2: But wait, with a Christian brother and a nun taught us marriage. And of course, we had a field day with that, and they were good sports and loved it. But I was at Bishop Kelly High, and they would bus the whole school, 750 kids. And it was to watch whatever Brother Pat was on about. So that's where we saw Citizen Kane, Sundays in Cybele, Loneliness of the Long Distance Runner, Incident at Owl Creek Bridge, all of those sorts of films that then you got, when you got to college and film studies, you know, you'd already spoken about that. And so I remember we were excited, like, oh, we're going to the movies, going to the movies. And you get there and there are subtitles. You're like, this is not a movie. This is a lesson. We have to read. And, you know, just sitting there sucking on a Twizzler. And before you know it, your heart is gripped. You're identifying with a middle-aged French man. He goes to see Sundays in Cybele.
0: Ah, Sundays in Cybele.
2: Your eyes are filling up with water, and I'm reading the subtitles. And I realized then, and with the other things we were seeing, how emotionally they made me. And I immediately saw film, how powerful the moving image was.
0: Mm.
2: And I wanted to be involved in it.
0: You wanted to be involved in it. But did you see yourself as a showman? How did you come to that moment to say, I want to be on the screen and I want to be these actors I'm watching?
2: I didn't think of them as actors until I started watching De Niro, Faye Dunaway, Pacino, those actors on screen. That's when I said, okay, that direction. But there's a nun, Sister Rachel Ann Graham, who should have been an actor, but she went into the convent. And what she knew, because I was in public schools, in elementary school, and what she knew and she fought me on all the time was, I always felt, I can remember stuff out of the book. I remember stuff I read. So you can't mark this wrong. She'd mark my paper up.
0: You were good at memorizing.
2: And she said, I know what Mr. Hawthorne thought. I read the book. I asked what you thought. Ch-ch. And so it was a different way of learning then. So somebody was dropping out, had to drop out, was sick. A week to learn the script of the play. She says, you need to. I need you to do this. And I said, oh, no, sister. I couldn't possibly stand up in front of other people pretending to be somebody else.
0: And how old were you about this?
2: I was 14.
0: 14 about this time.
2: Maybe 15 at that point. But I was, you know, a student leader. I was loud and bodacious. But there's something about, it's like, what? Pretending to be something else. She says, it's not for you, Alfre. It's for God.
0: And how did you interpret that at the time when someone tells you, you being up on stage is not for you, it's for God?
2: Well, it made sense. And I thought, okay, you know, I had a lot of love and support and creature comfort in my life. Mm. I had a good life. And I just went, okay. I honestly said to God, we are even after this. And so I got in the play. And so I got on stage.
0: So you're on stage at this moment, yes.
2: And it was as if I'd been walking around on dry land my whole life doing the breaststroke. And that, yeah, Woodard does that. She weird, but she got some good ideas about stuff. And then just somebody came by me and tipped me in the water. Mm. And that same oddity.
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1: Everybody was so like, thank God!
2: Relieved. Is there a place for her finally?
1: We thought the girl had gone crazy.
3: I think that's such a powerful metaphor to say you felt like you were on land doing the breaststroke and that feeling of hitting the water. I mean, that's more powerful than anything I've heard. You come from a family of storytellers, though, right? Like, you tell story of your mom making big pots of food and people coming from all over, including your family. You'd sit down and tell stories. But what I love about this story, and I want to know where your place is in it, is you all were really, like, listening and discerning on the story. So if someone's story didn't add up, you'd be like, y'all lying. You lying.
1: Yes. And black people love to jump up and holler, oh, that's a lie, that's a lie. And everybody jumps around and goes crazy, and it's a good time. But also, a lot of the stories, it's family gathering and chosen family. So you a lot of the stories are being retold, but you want to hear it again. And you could be 4 years old, and somebody would give you the floor, but nobody was saying, come on, baby, tell the story. It's like, okay, all right, come on, Abby. It better be good.
4: 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We'll be right back after a short break. I'm Tanya Mosley, and this is Fresh Air.

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1: I'm 55 today, and I've been longboarding since the 70s. And I guess you don't feel alive until you put your life right on the edge of in control and out of control.
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1: For me, it's carve or die. I like to go down hills that I have to carve up to keep my speed down. You don't want to be going too fast, but on these longboards, you can get up to 70, 60 miles an hour. That's no fun crashing at that speed. I actually broke my arm for the first time ever, but I've been skating for how many years, and I finally broke something, so whatever. I'm still riding hard. I still make kids look silly.
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3: This is Fresh Air. I'm Tanya Mosley, and my guest is actor Alfre Woodard. She's been a fixture of American film and television for nearly 50 years, with an Oscar nomination for Cross Creek, 4 Emmys, a Golden Globe, and roles in Crooklyn, Passion Fish, Down in the Delta, Miss Evers Boys, 12 Years a Slave, and Clemency. She's currently starring in the new Netflix sci-fi series The Burrows, playing a retired journalist in a New Mexico retirement community where the residents are being preyed on by something otherworldly. So you realize acting is your path. You go to Boston University. Boston University in the early 70s was kind of a strange but important place, it sounds like.
4: Oh, yes, it was.
3: You were there with Paul Rubens. Mm-hmm. And Gina Davis, who is a co-star in The Burrows.
4: Yes, and we did a sitcom together years ago called Sarah.
3: Right.
4: With Bill Maher and Bronson Pinchot.

0: Was Bill Pullman also in it?
1: No, Bill Maher.
0: Oh, Bill Maher. Okay. I'm just curious, did you and these folks who would go on to be very successful actors, did you ever talk about your dreams with each other? And what, or what you wanted to do, or anything like that?
1: I didn't. Maybe people did, but I've never shared my goals aloud with anybody until I got to, I was backstage at the taper. We were doing For Colored Girls. It was the L.A.
0: You were back
1: Colored Girls.
0: After Boston University, right, you moved to L.A., where everybody else went to New York, but yeah. You chose L.A.
1: Because my whole orientation into what would be my purpose was film. So I came to L.A., and I was saying, oh, I'm going to L.A. to be in films. And people were going, Woodard, sold out already. She's going to Hollywood to be in the movies. So,
0: because at the time, was theater considered where actors would go? Is that kind of the thought?
1: Well, if you're in a conservatory and you're and the work that you're doing is classic plays in theater, you know, but they didn't even give you the reality of it. We all thought we could go off to the Open Gate Theater and do Brecht for the rest of our lives. But again, I'm sitting there going, mm-mm, I'm in L.A. And so I did tell a couple of friends, I said, I'm going to L.A. And then a guy, Gary Bass, who was from Tulsa as well, he said, I'm going to go with you. And then Brenda, who was from Lakeland, Florida, and Noreen was from Rochester.
0: Did they continue on being actors?
1: No. Gary had more skills. I had no marketable skills. I still don't. I can cook, but don't tell me what to cook. I know. So, you know, people learned that they could do other things, and everybody has a point where they say, okay, I give. And you just know that so many people who I trained with and others that I would do plays with, you know, on a local level, it's what it takes to stay in our industry doesn't have anything to do with talent.
0: Hmm.
1: It's a plus if you have talent, and it's a super plus if you know that that talent doesn't originate in you.
0: And you knew that very early on. Was there a moment, though, when you felt like, I give too? Did you ever have those moments?
1: No.
0: I love the way you said that, too. You almost sounded disgusted.
1: Not disgusted, but like, girl. I'm a daughter of Greenwood. I'm a Woodard. I'm a Robertson. You know, there's nothing in my history to know to do that. I don't know how to do that. My father would say, I'd say, oh, I'm going to, you know, in all black Marian Anderson Junior High School, I'm going to run for parliamentarian. Yeah. Why don't you run for president? Oh, they're just going to let a guy do it. And that was in my school when it was, there were only 10 black kids. Oh, you know, they're going to let a guy do it. And all. My father would always say to me, he goes, well, then you got to figure out a way to get it from him, don't you?
0: Mm-hmm.
1: And so that was, you never said, I can't because somebody won't let me. It's like, well, what do you want? Okay, so now figure out a way around him.
0: Mm-hmm. One of your first critically acclaimed performances was as Doris in Hill Street Blues. And this was in 1983. And you were part of this, the first show. You were in a couple of the episodes, but the first one was Doris in Wonderland. And I actually have a clip from that episode. Doris is being interrogated by police. And she's being interrogated because while she was out applying for a job, her son, who was 5 years old, was home alone, and an officer responding to a call about a potential burglar shot him, and he dies. And now police are asking her what happened. Let's listen.
2: I want you to tell me what happened, Mrs. Robson.
3: Nothing to tell.
2: Why did you leave your son alone in the apartment?
3: I had to go stand in line for a job. They was only taking the first 20 people, so I had to get there early as I could.
2: I see. What job? Where did you stand in line?
4: Excuse me. Let's make this clear. Is my client under arrest or not?
2: She is not.
4: Is she free to leave?
2: Not at this time.
4: Mrs. Robson, I'd advise you not to answer any further questions.
3: What's the difference? They asked me, I answer them. The gas company had the jobs.
2: And why didn't you have someone stay with your son?
3: I couldn't afford a sitter. I was already owing her $2. My boy was hungry, and if I didn't get a job, he wasn't gonna eat. Are you saying I killed my boy? Are you saying that I killed him?
0: That is my guest, Alfre Woodard, in Hill Street Blues from 1983. Oh my gosh, there's a line a critic wrote about your performance. He said, when Doris tells the cop who killed her son, I don't hate you, because that happens later when she talks with that police officer. This critic says, you summoned a moral authority that's impossible to fake. And I felt the same thing. There's so much innocence and restraint in your portrayal. And this portrayal in particular, first off, you know, I have to say, I had never seen it before, and I immediately thought about Tamir Rice in 2014, who had been shot by police while playing with a toy gun, and I thought, wow, this was 40 years prior. The story is almost exact. Mm-hmm. So that was heartbreaking. But also, that like, if this was portrayed today on television, first off, I feel like it would be much more sensational, possibly, but also maybe the trope of the angry black mother would come out, the mother who is angry and mad and upset at this, and you didn't play that card at all. Like, you played this role as a mother who is completely shell-shocked and also is really in a position where she had no other choice and she's laying it bare.
1: She didn't have anybody to watch her child, so she obviously doesn't have people. Mm. So she's relying on things that we cannot touch, people we cannot see, mm-hmm. is her strength. Mm-hmm. So it doesn't surprise me. That doesn't surprise me, but I've got to find a way to say that honestly and not put Alfre's activist, because I've been an activist since I could walk practically. I walked precinct with my parents when I was 10 years old in Tulsa.
0: Because it would have been, it would have been like completely reasonable for you to play that hand and be angry.
1: Yeah, but also, I have always understood rising above. And so it was a choice. And also, her son is gone.
0: Right.
1: She has to go deeper because he's already gone. So I gotta follow him. I gotta go with him. I don't have time to stand here and spend this moment. That is the last time I'm gonna be able to smell his clothes dealing with your ass. So I mean, that was Alfre, right. But that's who didn't need to be in that scene.
0: Let's take a short break. If you're just joining us, my guest is Alfre Woodard. We'll be right back. This is Fresh Air.

0: 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And from the estate of Joan B. Kroc, whose bequest serves as an enduring investment in the future of public radio and seeks to help NPR produce programming that meets the highest standards of public service in journalism and cultural expression.
1: This is Fresh Air, and today my guest is award-winning actor Alfre Woodard. She stars in the new Netflix sci-fi series, The Burrows, as part of an ensemble cast.
2: My favorite films of yours are not necessarily the ones where you're playing against an institution, but where you're rooted in community. Mm. And I think I told you right before we started, Crooklyn, Holiday Heart, you know, Down in the Delta.
3: Yes.
2: Directed by Maya Angelou.
3: Yes.
2: I read, so you could tell me if this is true or not, she made everyone call her Dr. Angelou. But she told you you could call her Maya.
3: Okay, so I knew her, and so, you know, she's a poet. Poets are used to working alone, and she might be a dancer. She did all kinds of stuff, but her heart, she was a poet. So she's coming to the most sort of communal creative effort you could make is a film set. There's at least 100 people, and sometimes three times that amount, and everybody is telling that, bringing their bit, their department, whatever their discipline is, together to the director, the filmmaker, to tell that story, to piece it into one whole thing. So we're there, and people are running around doing things. There's like, Maya, what do you feel about this color? Maya, and she goes, everybody, come around.
2: Let's
3: just, yeah. And everybody's like, they're so excited to be with Maya. She said, my name is Dr. Angelou. You will refer to me as Dr. Angelou.
2: What legends, you know, you're sitting with and working with. Just to let folks know, Down in the Delta, you play a mother who's living in Chicago, who kind of has some problems, maybe a little bit of substance abuse problems things like that. And your mother sends you down home to
3: Mary
2: the Delta.
3: Mary Alice, baby.
2: Yes. So you can get yourself clean and together. And you do. It's like this film and so many of those films of that time period, you're letting us into the interior lives of people, of Black people.
3: Real Black people.
2: Yes. And also the pacing of it is so it's so slow compared to today.
3: Mm-hmm.
2: It's like a slice of life. Those stories don't really get made like that today.
3: No, they don't. We live at a different pace. We don't give ourselves the courtesy of time. Look at me, I sound like the person, like, I'm not getting that big tin bird in the sky.
2: Well, thing about it, Alfre, is that I think before going back through and watching all these films, I might have been like, okay, yeah, that sounds kind of like an older person complaining. But there was something so beautiful and real, and it offered a totality. It was like having a full course meal in front of me instead of like cheap fast food, you know, where it tastes good in the moment. What is lost with that? Because one of the things I just felt is like, wow, this is a true representation of Black life at a certain period.
3: And you know, a lot of the country and certainly the world didn't know we were as complex and comfortable, naturally complex and smart and whole, because we've never been presented that way on screen. The whole point is storytelling is for the health of the community, and it always has been. Since the griots, since people first stood up around a fire.
2: We need stories like food and water.
3: That's how we know who we are. The recreating, the retelling of the story lets the tribe look at itself, laugh, cry, get scared, but to reflect and to know how to walk forward. what we're called to do is to tell stories. And if the stories can't be healing, then it's invalid.
1: In 2019, you were in the film Clemency, and you play Bernadine Williams, a prison warden in a maximum security facility who oversees executions. And I want to actually play a scene from it. Your character is sitting across from an inmate she has come to know, a man who is about to be put to death, and she's walking him through it every single step, down to the drugs that will move through his body. Let's listen.
4: 4 hours from the execution, all communication with outside parties will cease. That includes Miss Lametta, friends, family members, but you can be with the chaplain the entire day, all the way through the procedure. You will have to take your clothes off, wear the shirt, the pants, the shoes issued to you. When it's time for the procedure, you will be walked to the chamber, where 5 officers will restrain you to the gurney. A medical professional will prepare you for your injection. Officer will insert the metazolin. That will render you unconscious. The second drug is pancuronium bromide, which causes paralyzation. The last drug is potassium chloride, which will cease heart function. At that point, medical personnel will confirm the execution complete. Now, if you want to talk to Mr. Lametta about this, later you can, but do you have any questions? Do you have any family that would like to claim your body?
1: Oh, Alfrey, you're crying. Yeah. Tell me why you're emotional after listening to that.
3: You know, when I work, I don't remember lines from things I do, but I remember, I have emotional memory of each moment and how I got there. And I'll tell you, it was easier to shoot Clemency than it was to do the homework for it. Chinoya took me on a 2-week prison
1: tour.
3: That's
1: the director.
3: Yeah.
1: Producer, Chinoya.
3: She took me on a prison tour of Ohio prisons, because she had worked for about 8 years teaching screenwriting to women inmates. Anyway, that was the tough part. And probably everybody that was on the row when we were doing that, at least half of them are gone now.
1: Because you met with real inmates who were on death row. You also met with wardens. You met with female wardens who were doing the job. And I thought this was such an interesting part of it, because you thought going into it, what kind of person would do this job? And then you met them and you said, okay, yeah, these are the kind of women I would be in a book club with.
3: And this is who you want. If you're not going to change the law, this is who you want to be in charge, to be with the incarcerated, first of all, and to be with people, to walk them all the way through this. And so I'm always interested in, if it's something I know, there's no need to do it. You know, the great thing about being an actor is you have to learn something, not just the skill, knowing about the skill of what your character is doing, but you got to come off your own opinions to do something. I would be a vigil person. I was like, a prison guard, But when I went there and met them, and again, you go with your heart open and you listen. You listen with your heart. And I learned talking to them, they are respected all the way through, all the way through. And for most of the time, the guys or the ladies walk in the line, nobody's respected them when they were young, when they were little, when they were a teenager, whenever, when they did that thing and when they did that awful thing. But especially on the row, you're with them for at least 10 years and longer usually before their appeals are exhausted. So that group of people and the majors that are there with them, those are your coworkers. Those are people you see every day. Yeah. So it's like turning once somebody in your office going, Betty, we're going to have to kill you today. And we're going to have to do it.
1: Let's take a short break. My guest is award-winning actor Alfrey Woodard. This is Fresh Air.

0: This is Fresh Air, and today I'm talking with award-winning actor Alfre Woodard. She stars in the new Netflix sci-fi series, The Burrows, from the creators of Stranger Things.
1: The number of actresses like you, Black actresses your age, working at your level, has never been large. I'm thinking about CCH Pounder, mm-hmm. Felicia Rashad, mm-hmm. Cicely Tyson, the Angela Bassett. You all know each other. I can imagine you at one point or another have gone for the same roles. And how do you work through that? How do you all continue to stay and keep each other grounded, knowing that there are just a few of you? And just by virtue of the way the industry is, you're kind of going to have to be pit against each other.
2: Well, we don't pit ourselves against each other. I don't. I started a thing called Sisters Soiree.
1: Yes.
2: And the reason I did...
1: And let's talk about what the Sister Soiree is. It's a pre-Oscar party.
2: Yes.
1: Right, with Black and Latina actresses.
2: Yes.
1: Okay.
2: And the reason I started it was, you know, people would say things like, oh, you're so great. It's too bad there's not any roles for Black women. And I was like, no, I have to answer you. If it's the Queen of England, yeah, let all the Kates be Queen Elizabeth. But... if there's 99 other roles, then shame on you for not seeing all these women who are not only prolific but profound. They have a track record and they have made bank for people. And so I said, okay, this is what we're going to do. And I got tired of hearing, you know, fans, and we love our fans, going like, they want to pit you against each other. You know who would have been better in this. Mm. You know what? You don't do that to the Kates, don't do that to us.
1: Mm.
2: And the thing is, we have more in common with each other than we do with anybody else.
1: Mm.
2: The sisters. And so I said, we have to get together. I started having this soiree. The first people I honored was Taraji and Viola were nominated in the first
1: Taraji
2: year.
1: Taraji P. Henson and
2: yes.
1: Viola Davis.
2: And I said, we're gonna lift y'all up before y'all go on that red carpet, because we don't care what happens there. We celebrate people. We don't put prizes on them.
1: You also invite women who should have been nominated,
2: exactly.
1: Right?
2: Exactly. And so when you say that handful, I like taking that picture, because there's going to be at least 30 people. Or sometimes, you know, we would send out the 40 invitations, and I would pray that more than 30 wouldn't come, because I couldn't put the bill for it.
1: Too many, right? You gotta like keep
2: it
1: down.
2: But I said, you come by yourself, no partners, no reps, anybody. And people, you get there and everybody just go, come in here. Mm. And everybody loved on each other so hard. When we got there, everybody just wanted to talk, talk. And we did that. And intimacies and secrets were shared, and people said, I need to say this. This is what I'm feeling like. And everybody came to that person. Everybody talked. When we weren't together and on the road, you can call, you know who to call when you're feeling this way or if something comes up. And people started to mentor each other of the same age. You know, I didn't want to hear another, you know, rep say something like, well, yeah, if that bee turns it down, then you got a good shot.
1: It's like, they've said that to you before.
2: No, not my people, but I've heard other people say it.
1: Yeah.
2: I wouldn't be with somebody
1: who would say
2: like
1: that to
2: you. But the thing is, I put it back on the world. It's like, here are these people. Now you tell me you can't find that.
1: Alfre Woodard, this has been an honor and a pleasure. Thank you so much.
2: You are so welcome. Tanya, I love sitting here with you. I listen to you. You're just as beautiful as you are smart. And I'm very proud of you. So it's an honor to sit with you.
0: Alfre Woodard stars in the new Netflix sci-fi series, The Burrows. Tomorrow on Fresh Air, we remember one of jazz's greatest improvisers and tenor saxophonists, Sonny Rollins. He died Monday at the age of 95. We'll listen back to our 1994 interview with him. I hope you can join us. Fresh Air's executive producer is Sam Brigger. Our technical director and engineer is Audrey Bentham. Our interviews and reviews are produced and edited by Phyllis Myers, Roberta Shorrock, Anne-Marie Baldonado, Lauren Krenzel, Teresa Madden, Monique Nazareth, Susan Nakundi, Anna Bauman, and Nico Gonzalez-Whistler. Our digital media producer is Molly C.B. Nesper. Thea Challoner directed today's show. With Terry Gross, I'm Tanya Mosley.

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1: I'm Mindy Todd, host of The Point. Coming up, it's the News Roundup, where we check in with area journalists to talk about stories making this week's headlines. Among the stories, we'll be talking about Upper Cape legislators and board officials pushing for Cape Cod commuter rail. The Cape Cod Chamber's summer tourism forecast is out, and the Cape's historic bridges available for adoption. 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That's The Point, tomorrow morning at 9 on CAI.
2: People come in and say, who buys those photos? 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
4: Welcome to the newsroom. I'm Ankur Desai. Israel's Prime Minister Benjamin Netanyahu says he has ordered the military to further increase its occupation of the Gaza Strip, contradicting the terms of the ceasefire deal.
5: We are currently squeezing Hamas. We now control 60% of the territory of the Strip. My directive is to go to 70.
4: The United Nations has added the Israeli and Russian militaries to its blacklist on sexual violence in conflict. An Austrian court has handed a 15-year jail sentence to a man who admitted planning a jihadist attack on a Taylor Swift concert. And the heatwave across Europe is affecting many top tennis players at the French Open, as the world number one Jannik Sinner is out after feeling dizzy. And have a listen to this. That is the winner of the Sound of the Year. We'll tell you exactly what it is after this BBC World News update.
6: BBC News with Moira Alderson. Lebanon has sharply criticised deadly Israeli attacks near UNESCO-protected historic landmarks in its southern regions. In a social media post, the Prime Minister Nawaf Salam said nothing could justify ongoing strikes on the Tyre and Nabatea regions and the destruction of their historical landmarks. John Sudworth visited the site of an Israeli attack in Beirut.
7: Speaking to some of the residents gathered there, they were very adamant that civilians were caught up and harmed as a result of that strike. Strikes on Beirut since the, in inverted commas, the ceasefire was reached last month, a ceasefire that many people say is now pretty much non-existent. But nonetheless, strikes on Beirut have been rare. There has only been one other since that ceasefire came into effect.
6: Israel's expanding military campaign against Iran-backed Hezbollah comes even as the US Vice President J.D. Vance says Washington and Tehran are close to agreeing an extension of their ceasefire. The framework, if agreed, would begin the process of opening up the Strait of Hormuz. There's been no comment yet from Tehran. The US Vice President told reporters a couple of sticking points still remained.
8: Yeah, we're going back and forth with them. We do think they're negotiating, at least so far, in good faith, and we're making some progress. Hopefully we'll continue to make progress. The president will be in a position where he can endorse the agreement, but obviously that's still TBD. We're not there yet, but we're very close. We're going to keep on working at it.
6: The United Nations has added Israel and Russia to a blacklist concerning sexual violence in conflict. The annual report of the UN Secretary-General Antonio Guterres said it had verified multiple incidents of such violence inflicted by Israeli military, police or prison officers against 31 people from Gaza and the occupied West Bank, including children. They included gang rape and targeted shooting of the genitals. Israel, which joins Hamas on the list, has reacted angrily to its inclusion, denying the accounts. On Russia, the report said its forces had committed hundreds of violations in Ukraine, including rape and electric shocks. The head of the World Health Organization has said Ebola can be stopped as he landed in the Congolese capital Kinshasa ahead of a visit to affected regions. Tedros Adhanom Ghebreyesus appealed to warring parties in the hard-hit east of the country to declare a ceasefire to let health workers in. Eastern DRC has seen increasing violence over the last year, with Rwanda-backed M23 seizing swathes of territory. Laura Lesa is the International Secretary General of the medical charity MSF.
9: Ituri is a region that is currently an active conflict region as well. There are millions of people that have been displaced. We see frequent movement across the borders to other countries, including Uganda and South Sudan. And even before the current Ebola virus outbreak, we found it really hard to access some of the areas.
6: BBC News. Singapore's foreign minister has said North Korea doesn't seem keen to engage with the US, South Korea or Japan. Vivian Balakrishnan was reporting back on a rare diplomatic visit to Pyongyang. He was speaking in South Korea, whose government has requested Singapore's help in securing renewed dialogue with the North. A Blue Origin rocket has dramatically exploded on its launch pad in a setback for the company run by the Amazon founder Jeff Bezos. The New Glenn rocket was undergoing a static fire test at NASA's Kennedy Space Center in Florida. The company said it had experienced an anomaly and that all personnel had been accounted for. Four leading contenders to be the next UN Secretary-General have outlined their visions for the organisation at a gathering in London. Chile's ex-president Michelle Bachelet, the former vice president of Costa Rica Rebecca Grinspan, Maria Fernanda Espinosa, Ecuador's former foreign minister, and Rafael Grossi, the Argentine head of the UN nuclear watchdog, spoke at the Methodist Central Hall in Westminster. The UN first met there 80 years ago. Several artists have announced they won't perform at a Washington concert marking the 250th anniversary of the US after the initial lineup was revealed. One, the rapper Young MC, pointed to reports describing the event as backed by Donald Trump. Stephanie Prentice has more.
10: America is turning 250. Let's go.
11: Vanilla Ice confirming he will perform, but the fair's lineup started dwindling as soon as it was announced. Among those dropping out are the Commodores, the rapper, Young MC, and the lead singer of The Time, who posted, "It's a no from me." Freedom Williams of CNC Music Factory uploaded an expletive-heavy rant, saying he will be in Washington, but only because he won't be influenced by criticism. Before the cancellations, the lineup, featuring several one-hit wonders, had already raised eyebrows.
6: That's the latest. BBC News.
4: Hello, you're listening to the newsroom from the BBC World Service with me, Ankur Desai. Welcome to the programme. The Israeli Prime Minister Benjamin Netanyahu has ordered his troops to take control of even more of the Gaza Strip, far beyond what was agreed in the US-brokered ceasefire deal with Hamas last October. Speaking at an Israeli settlement in the occupied West Bank, Mr. Netanyahu said he wants the IDF to occupy 70% of Gaza.
5: We are currently squeezing Hamas. We now control 60% of the territory of the Strip. You know this. We were at 50. We moved to 60. My directive is to go to 70. We're pressing them from all sides. We're dealing with the remnants.
4: Since the truce between Israel and Hamas, hundreds of Palestinians in Gaza have been killed in Israeli strikes. There are fears that the proposed Israeli expansion in the Palestinian territory could result in thousands more civilians being cut off from their homes. Israel does not allow the BBC to report freely from Gaza. Our correspondent Emin Eder is following developments from Jerusalem.
12: The ceasefire process in Gaza has ground to a halt. Hamas hasn't disarmed. The Israeli military has killed more than 900 Palestinians since the ceasefire deal came into effect 7 months ago. You have Israel still accused of blocking a Palestinian technocratic committee from coming in to take over the administration of the Gaza Strip. And Israeli troops, of course, haven't withdrawn. We're seeing them doing the opposite. Israel is insisting it is meeting its aid obligations, its humanitarian obligations, but the UN and aid agencies are saying the opposite, that much of the aid remains blocked. And this board of peace that is backed by the US, created by the US, has shown itself ineffective in brokering a way forward, finding solutions in order to progress the ceasefire process. Now, there's a couple of things that should be noted. One, Israel is very anxious about this emerging US-Iran ceasefire deal. Of course, Iran is insisting that the deal should include a ceasefire on all fronts in the war in the region. That would include Lebanon, it would include Gaza, and for Israel, its government, it's thinking that this is going to stop it being able to declare a military victory in all of these different arenas on the terms that it wants. And then you also have this trend in Israeli politics of people who want to see Palestinians forced out of the Gaza Strip. Just yesterday, you had the Minister of Defense, Israel Katz, vowing once again to implement what he called voluntary emigration from the Gaza Strip at the correct time, which for Palestinians, they read that as a euphemism for forced ethnic cleansing. And it should also be borne in mind that Israel is entering election season. So Prime Minister Netanyahu and the other ministers want to speak to their different audiences, and they want to show that they are still calling the shots. And all of this must be held in mind when you look at what Israel is doing in Gaza and elsewhere in the region, be it Iran, be it Lebanon.
4: Well, as Amir said there, the situation in Gaza relates in many ways to the other conflicts in the Middle East, notably in Lebanon and the US-Israeli war in Iran. In Lebanon, Israeli forces continue to carry out widespread attacks, not only on the capital, Beirut, but also regions in the south close to UNESCO-protected historic landmarks. Israel says it's targeting the Iranian-backed group Hezbollah. But the Lebanese Prime Minister, Nawaf Salam, said nothing could justify ongoing strikes on the Tyre and Nabatea regions and the destruction of their historical landmarks. Meanwhile, US Vice President J.D. Vance says that Washington and Tehran are close to agreeing an extension of their ceasefire and are waiting on a sign-off from President Trump. With more on this, our North America editor Sarah Smith told me more.
13: It's important to say this is not a final peace deal. It's not even close to it. It is being described as a memorandum of understanding that will form the basis for really serious peace talks. We understand it includes reopening the Strait of Hormuz to allow international shipping to pass through there. So that would get us back to the situation we were in before Donald Trump launched the war in Iran. And also that Iran would commit to not pursue a nuclear weapon. And again, that is what the position was before the war began at the end of February. The really big, serious, difficult issues around Iran's nuclear program, those talks would have to happen during that 60-day window when they would discuss what would happen to the highly enriched uranium that's held in Iran and also its future nuclear ambitions. And there would also be talks about lifting economic sanctions on Iran. And I think I should probably caution you that we have been here before. It's not unusual to get quite optimistic noises from Donald Trump, from the White House, about the fact that an agreement might be closed, that a peace deal is imminent, and then nothing to happen after that. And in fact, it seems as though we take several steps backwards. Donald Trump himself has been really keen to stress in the last couple of days that he doesn't feel as though he's under pressure to try and reach a deal quickly, that if Iran thinks there's electoral pressure on him here in America, that means that they can get a deal out of him. He's very much been saying he doesn't feel that pressure and he's not going to agree to anything that doesn't suit him.
4: Because that's the worry, isn't it, that this is just biding time, because there's, I guess, hope that we won't be back here in 60 days, but we may well be.
13: Yeah, and both sides think that time is on their side. Iran can see the political pressure that's on Donald Trump, largely as a result of rising prices because of the blockade in the Strait of Hormuz. They know there are crucial elections coming up in America at the beginning of November, and they think that Donald Trump therefore will have to do some kind of deal, at the very least, to get the Strait of Hormuz reopened. But he said specifically he doesn't care about those midterm elections, that is not his focus. His focus is on making sure Iran can never have a nuclear weapon. And of course, he thinks Iran is under great economic pressure and that he can force them to do a deal that will suit America, because if they maintain the economic pressure on Iran and possibly threaten to start bombing again as well, Donald Trump has said that if he needs to, America will go in and just finish the job.
4: Sarah, just very briefly, you alluded to the midterms, but are there other pressures that he's facing back home, maybe even from his core supporter base?
13: Well, there are loud and significant voices in Donald Trump's base who are very unhappy with the fact that he engaged in this war at all in the first place. He's faced quite a lot of criticism from his own MAGA supporters. He also is coming under pressure to go back to Congress to actually get legal approval to conduct this war. He's supposed to do that within 60 days of starting offensive operations. It's been a lot more than 60 days, but the Trump administration says because there's a ceasefire in place at the moment, that doesn't count. But yeah, there is pressure mounting on various sides on Donald Trump, but we hear frequently from him that he will not give in to that, that his sole aim throughout this has been to make sure that Iran can never have a nuclear weapon and that he will not finish this until he is convinced that that's the case.
4: Our North America editor, Sarah Smith. The United Nations has added Israel and Russia to its blacklist on sexual violence in conflict. In an annual report, the UN says that despite warnings, it's continued to document patterns of sexual violence in the wars in Ukraine and Gaza and the occupied Palestinian territories. Our correspondent in New York, Pratiksha Gildiel, told me more.
14: We have obtained a copy of this report, and it has been shared with the Security Council as well by the Secretary General's office, I'm told. It says that in general, the cases of conflict-related sexual violence went up significantly last year in 2025 as compared to 2024. And as you were saying just now, Israeli and Russian security forces have been added to this blacklist on sexual violence and conflict. In Israel particularly, they say they have documented patterns of sexual violence against Palestinians detained in Israel and the occupied Palestinian territories. They say they documented cases against 14 men, 7 women, 9 boys and 1 girl from Gaza and the West Bank. These violations consisted of rape, gang rape and violence to genitals, among others. But it's important to note that the UN says that these cases are indicative of a multi-year trend rather than a comprehensive report, since they say that the Israeli government denies them access to detention centers. In response, the Israeli ambassador to the UN denounced this report. He called it unacceptable. He said that it was unacceptable to put Israel and Hamas terrorists, as he called them, on the same list.
4: And any reaction from Russia? You mentioned Israel there.
14: We haven't seen any formal reaction from Russia yet, but again, this report highlights sexual violence in the occupied Ukrainian territories and even within Russia. And the UN says that Russia continues to deny access to UN monitors in its territory. The report goes on to say 310 cases of conflict-related sexual violence were documented. These include an overwhelming number of men, which is 280 men, 26 women and 6 girls. The UN accusing that these were all perpetrated by Russian armed and security forces.
4: And just very briefly, for any victims, will any justice be served or handed out?
14: The thing is that this is not a legal procedure. This is not a legal document. This is basically what the Security Council had mandated the UNSG office to do. That being said, these things can be taken into evidence, from what I understand, in legal procedures, if there are to be any. But as we have seen, that a lot of such UN resolutions, mandates, they do put moral pressure, but don't seem to go too far when it comes to actual legal repercussions.
4: Pratiksha Gildiel reporting there from New York. You're listening to the newsroom from the BBC World Service. Now, back in 2024, 200,000 Taylor Swift fans were left disappointed when the Austrian leg of her Eras tour was cancelled due to a bomb threat. Now, the man who planned that attack has been sentenced to 15 years in prison. Our correspondent Bethany Bell was at court in Wiener Neustadt.
15: This 21-year-old man, he's only been named as Baron A, because that's in line with Austrian privacy laws. He was found guilty to plotting the attack on the Taylor Swift concert. The court heard how he'd tried to make a bomb, how he tried to buy weapons illegally, how he'd sworn allegiance to the militant group Islamic State. But these were not the only charges he faces. He was also implicated in the same trial of a separate plot with two of his school friends to carry out attacks in Middle Eastern cities, plots in Dubai, Istanbul, and also in Mecca.
4: It's very rare for Austria to deal with the terror-related issues like this. Has it led to changes in how security services respond to potential threats?
15: It's not the first time Austria has been faced with terrorism. Vienna saw a terrorist attack in 2020 when a man ran through the centre of the city with a gun, shooting a number of people. But certainly I think there was shock when the Taylor Swift concerts were targeted. And it's interesting to note that it was discovered through a tip-off by the CIA. Austria, because it's not seen as many attacks as a number of other places, had perhaps got used to being a more peaceful place, but this of course has reminded people that attacks can happen anywhere.
4: Bethany Bell reporting from Austria. Well, as anyone who's lived through a heat wave like the one Western Europe is currently experiencing will know, even simple things like getting some sleep or popping to the shops can be a chore. Now, several hours on a tennis court playing at the very highest level is another thing entirely. No wonder then that the heat is a big talking point at the French Open. And it's led to a huge upset too. World men's number one Jannik Sinner absolutely melted under the blazing sun earlier to go out in the second round. Our reporter Will Chalk has a story.
16: It's important to stress here just how close Jannik Sinner was to winning this match against Argentina's Juan Manuel Cerúndolo. At 5-1 up in the third set, Sinner was just 4 points away. But then he started dropping points, complained of feeling like he was going to vomit, and had to take a medical timeout. Fast forward 90 minutes, and it had gone the other way. Juan Manuel Cerúndolo had gone on a winning streak and taken the match in five sets. So how much were the high Paris temperatures to blame? Well, according to Sinner himself, they weren't.
17: I mean, it was warm, but it was okay. You know, it was not like I was dying because of the heat.
16: The Italian insisted he'd been feeling ill since that morning. But given he's struggled in high temperatures before and the nature of his collapse, it seems unlikely the sun had nothing to do with it. On Wednesday, Czech player Jakub Mensik had to use a wheelchair after collapsing on court. Dr. Christina Dahl is from US non-profit Climate Central.
18: We know that there are dangerous effects on the human body. So, you know, you heard a tennis player today saying he was dizzy. That's one of the symptoms of heat stress or heat illness. And that can escalate all the way up to heat stroke, which can be fatal.
16: But is there another way to look at this? What if I told you some people look at athletes struggling in the heat and think you should have trained harder?
19: I have had that thought recently.
16: Monika Gamble there. You might be thinking, who is she? And what right does she have to judge these high-level competitors?
19: My quads have seized up completely. I just was stopped for a while. Now I'm back moving again.
16: Well, she's a veteran of several extreme ultramarathons through places like the dunes of Namibia, covering 150 plus miles in temperatures topping 50 degrees Celsius. Yeah, fair enough. So, how did she do it?
19: So about 2 months before the race began, I joined a sauna studio. And so for 2 months, I would go to the sauna every single day. I would do my workout sometimes in the sauna. Yeah, and I just really built up my tolerance as much as I could.
16: The people who work with athletes like Monika Gamble insist bodies can be trained to compete in extreme heat. But if climate change continues, we're left with the question, do we want to live in a world where every sport becomes an endurance sport?
4: Will Chalk reporting. The United States will celebrate 250 years of independence on the 4th of July. And the Trump administration has created Freedom 250 to mark the anniversary with a series of planned events, which includes a high-profile concert called the Great American State Fair. But it hit a slight bump in the road once the lineup was announced, as Stephanie Prentice reports.
20: VIP. Let's kick it.
11: Vanilla Ice's 90s hit, Ice Ice Baby, set to be performed as part of a 16-day event organized by Donald Trump's Freedom 250. But the star-studded lineup that was announced appears to be dwindling by the hour as artists started distancing themselves from the event, with some saying they had no idea they were even linked to it. The lineup, which features several one-hit wonders, had already raised eyebrows in a country that's produced the world's biggest music stars. Milli Vanilli, a band that was cancelled in a lip-syncing scandal, are on the roster. And while fans may still have been excited to hear hits like this, girl, you know it's true. Singer Jodie Rocco has said despite being named, she and others who provided the real vocals for the songs will not be going, and that one surviving band member who bought the rights to the name will be performing, a move described as a tribute band. The Commodores, another band with only one original member left, has also dropped out, saying our music has always been our voice and that it won't be affiliated with any political party.
21: This here's a champ for all the fellas. Try to do what those ladies tell us.
11: Rapper Young MC, who had a hit in 1989 with Busta Move, said he's out, adding, I hope to perform in DC in the near future at an event that's not so politically charged. Morris Day, the lead singer of The Time, also headed to Instagram to deny any involvement, saying it's a no from me. Freedom 250 presents itself as nonpartisan, but critics argue its connections to President Trump, particularly financially, tell a different story. One act who is performing, Freedom Williams of CNC Music Factory, who posted an expletive-heavy rant saying he'll be in Washington, but only because he won't be told what to do.
22: I'm getting all these calls, so I go online. I'm like, okay, so what's going on? So I told my agent, yeah, no, I ain't gonna be able to do that. You know what I mean? But then as I thought about it, I'm getting all these texts talking about we're gonna cancel CNC Music Factory, and we can't believe this is gonna be a terrible show. Let me tell you something. Trump. But the day I let you tell me what to do is the day I die.
11: Music aside, celebrations include a UFC fight on the White House lawn and a Grand Prix race around Washington, D.C. But despite its branding as the biggest, boldest state fair in the country, one viral tweet conjured the mood of its actors, saying, we fought a revolutionary war, a civil war, two world wars, defeated fascism and communism, and how are we going to celebrate 250 years of American exceptionalism, a UFC fight, and Milli Vanilli?
4: The Newsroom's Stephanie Prentice reporting. The Sound of the Year Awards are designed to try and encourage people to listen to the world more consciously and celebrate sound in all of its forms. Matthew Herbert, a musician and producer who founded the Radiophonic Institute that runs the awards, has been speaking to Sean Lay about the global entries.
23: So this was recorded in a private garden outside of Tehran this year. And there's something extraordinary going on in this sound, I think, as well, which is we're not just listening to one.
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0: Cape Cod 5 is proud to sponsor CAI Online, with locations on Cape Cod, Nantucket, Martha's Vineyard, and southeastern Massachusetts. Cape Cod 5.
1: Yeah, and it's the sound of tree hopper insects, and he modified a contact microphone. This is a microphone that you're physically attached to a source rather than held at a distance. And he attached it to a stalk of a plant.
2: Very lightweight.
1: Yes, very, very small, very sensitive, and you lose some of the high frequencies, so it's quite muffled, but you sort of get like, hello, you know, a kind of really, it really feels like you're putting your ear into an entirely other world, like this insect world. You think, blimey, if that's just one stem in one rainforest, like, what are we missing around the world that we can't hear?
2: Tell us about the winner and why you chose it.
1: So the winner this year is recorded by Matthias Arignon, and it's called Songs of the Bearded Seals.

0: and it's recorded in the Arctic Ocean during a 90-day window, which is the breeding season for these particular seals. And it's an incredible sound. We're so used to so much noise at the moment, you know, just political noise. A sound like this, I think, really reminds you that actually we share this planet. These other mammals and these other plants and these other insects, they all have their needs and their wants and their desires, and they need their space and too. And I think that's one of the things we were drawn to this year, was to sort of look slightly differently at all the political turmoil that's going on, and trying to hear through that, cut through that noise somehow.
1: Musician and producer Matthew Herbert speaking to my colleague Sean Lay. A reminder of our top story before we leave you. Benjamin Netanyahu says he's ordered Israeli troops to take control of even more of the Gaza Strip, contradicting the terms of the ceasefire deal with Hamas. You'll be listening to the newsroom from the BBC World Service with me, Ankur Desai, and from the team. Thanks so much.
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0: This is the BBC World Service, and after the news, the global story. Politics have always been part of international sporting competitions, but this year's World Cup is different. Two countries competing, the United States and Iran, are at war with each other. And what's even more tricky is that the United States are co-hosts. Is this World Cup more geopolitically complicated than ever? Join me, Tristan Redman, in 2 minutes.
1: BBC News with Ankur Desai. Lebanon has criticised deadly Israeli attacks near UNESCO-protected heritage sites in the south. The Prime Minister Nawaf Salam said nothing could justify ongoing strikes around Tyre and Nabatea and the destruction of historical landmarks. He said Israeli orders for residents to evacuate swathes of southern Lebanon amounted to collective punishment. U.S. Vice President J.D. Vance says his government is close to agreeing an extension of ceasefire with Iran. Reports say it's awaiting sign-off from Donald Trump. Reports say it would also lead to an opening of the Strait of Hormuz. The UN has added Israel and Russia to a blacklist on sexual violence in conflict. It says it's verified multiple accounts of assaults inflicted by Israeli military, police or prison officers against Palestinians, including gang rape. Israel, which joins Hamas on the list, has denied the accounts and says it will boycott the UN chief. Russia is accused of hundreds of violations. It did not immediately comment.

0: Arriving in DR Congo, the head of the World Health Organization has said Ebola can be stopped. He's called for warring parties there to pause violence. Meanwhile, the top US federal prosecutor in Chicago has denied launching a criminal investigation into E. Jean Carroll, the columnist who accused President Trump of sexual assault in the mid-90s. Media reports earlier said the Justice Department was looking into whether she'd committed perjury. A Blue Origin rocket has dramatically exploded on its launch pad in a setback for the company run by Amazon founder Jeff Bezos. The New Glenn rocket was undergoing a static fire test at the Kennedy Space Center in Florida. And Britain's first hospital roof garden, designed for intensive care patients, opens today with space for six patients who can be brought up in a lift. That is your BBC News from the World Service.
1: It's June 1998 in the French city of Lyon. Two football teams, or soccer teams if you like, have gathered for what's been called probably the most politically charged match in the history of the World Cup. Iran are about to play the USA in the group stages of the 1998 tournament. And in Lyon, the fans sound pretty chilled.
2: It's all about football, nothing to do with politics.
3: You know, the politicians screwed up the relations between the two countries 20 years ago and they haven't been able to fix it since then.
1: But there's a ton of pressure coming down from the top. A US official has called this, quote, the mother of all games. Iran's supreme leader Ali Khamenei has ordered his players not to walk towards the Americans to shake hands before the game, as protocol dictates. And Bill Clinton is laying it on thick.
4: As we cheer today's game between American and Iranian athletes, I hope it can be another step toward ending the estrangement between our nations.
1: There was a huge security operation around the match, but when the players took to the pitch on Midsummer's night, they shook hands normally. They had their photo taken together, and then they played. Iran won 2-1, their first ever World Cup victory. They'd knocked the United States out of the competition. And life moved on. Politics have always been part of World Cups, and usually it goes off without a hitch. But this year, the tournament enters uncharted waters. Two countries at war with each other have never played in the same competition. And at the center of all this, yet again, are the United States, the tournament co-hosts, and Iran. And it's not just geopolitics. This tournament is meant to mean big bucks for pretty much everyone. It's been billed as equivalent to 104 Super Bowls. From the BBC, I'm Tristan Redman, and today on The Global Story, as the United States, Canada, and Mexico get ready to host the biggest World Cup ever, my own co-host, Asma Khalid, speaks to economics journalist and football obsessive, Mehreen Khan.
5: My name's Mehreen Khan. I am the economics editor at the Times of London.
6: Mehreen, it's wonderful to have you on the show. It sounds like you know quite a bit about soccer. And I should say, we are going to use these words perhaps interchangeably throughout this conversation because the word football when talking about soccer just doesn't feel authentic coming out of my mouth.
7: Fair enough. I'm also an American football fan, so I kind of feel the pain because I also have to switch to soccer when I'm talking about my American football team. So We can do that.
6: All right. So can you explain to us your knowledge, your expertise, your fandom around the world of soccer?
7: Yeah, I'm a football fan. Actually, my entry into journalism was doing sports journalism and I accidentally have somehow wound up becoming a financial journalist. So it's always been a little bit part of my journalistic identity. So I live in London, I support Chelsea. And World Cups are not something, I'm going to admit it, like on the record, I've said it before, I'm a bit of a World Cup hater in the sense that the football that I love is the football I watch every week in England mainly or across European leagues. So the World Cup is when, you know, normies basically decide that they're also going to get interested in football, which for the, you know, for the slightly, I don't want to say snobbish specialist, but for folks like me, it's sort of like we have to then sort of get involved in the sort of mainstreaming of football where people just tune in every 4 years because it's a huge event. But I think one of the reasons I'm finding World Cups more intellectually interesting and not just as a fan, but just as in my job, is that they are becoming bigger, as in they are encompassing more of the world. Mm-hmm. And every 4 years, they have become actually more regularly a spotlight and a little of a microcosm of what is happening at the world, sort of crystallization of the world in that 4 to 6 weeks in which everyone is starting to watch football. And then I think it becomes more interesting for my day job, which is kind of more about politics, global politics, economics, finance, money, power, that kind of stuff. So I'm actually very much looking forward to this World Cup, even if I'm not going to be, you know, really locked into the sport element.
6: Yeah. Well, I was going to say, I'm excited to have this conversation with you because our show is really about where the world and America meet. And, you know, this bid for, we'll say collectively, North America to host the 2026 World Cup. It's not just in the United States. It is happening in Canada, the US and Mexico. It was a joint bid that was put forth in 2017. Is that right? During the first Trump administration?
7: Yeah.
6: And I want to understand from you, what was the intention at that point? What did they want this thing to be? Because clearly, I mean, look, 2017, the first Trump term, it's not like the United States had the smoothest relationship with its neighbors at that point.
7: Well, there's been a perennial issue with football is that it's a global sport, but there's one major country in the world where soccer doesn't really penetrate the national consciousness, and that is America. And it's actually just worth saying what I'm talking about is the men's game, because the women's game is just is at such an advanced and elite level. And the US is actually historically over the last 15, 20 years has been the most successful women's football team in the world, right? It's just never been mirrored on the men's level.
8: The 24 best soccer nations from around the globe will compete in 52 matches in 9 cities across America.
7: So this will be the second time that the United States has hosted a World Cup. The first one is in 1994. I wasn't around then, or I can't really remember much then, but it was supposed to be the sort of dawning of soccer landing in America.
9: Since hardly anyone in this country seems to know who they are, the 22 members of the U.S. World Cup soccer team have had to develop a sense of humor.
10: What's your name?
11: Okay. So you don't know my name, you don't know where I'm from, that's cool. We're off to a good start here.
7: Not to usurp baseball, the NFL, or basketball, but to be maybe the fourth sport, right?
9: What is an obsession in the rest of the world has not really caught on in America.
7: So if you're going to have a truly global sport, it's a bit weird not to have the world's biggest economy, which shapes so much of, you know, soft culture and culture generally, not to be involved in football. So this, I think, is still a continuation of like breaking America.
6: But doing it in collaboration then, doing it with Mexico and Canada, what was the thinking behind that?
7: Well, that is probably just economics. We are realizing very quickly that it is just not economical for one country to host a World Cup. It's just financially very prohibitive to build stadiums, because what do you do with these stadiums afterwards? So if you combine Canada, the United States and Mexico, they already have the existing infrastructure.
6: You suggested that the expanded geography helps with sharing the burden of costs, right? And just putting on this big sporting event. But I presume that it also presents challenges, right? To fly from, say, Vancouver in Canada down to Mexico, that's just it's a long distance.
7: Yeah, from the fans' perspective, this is basically a very non-ideal World Cup. If you think about how World Cups go, there's the group stages, so you know your country's going to be playing at least 3 games. You don't know what's going to happen after that, whether they go into the knockout rounds, the quarterfinals, the semifinals. So you know for the first couple of weeks where you need to be. So if your country is based in Toronto, you're playing your games in Toronto, you can just kind of hang around Canada. At best, you can go to New Jersey and New York. It's not that far.
6: Yeah.
7: But then if suddenly you find yourself in a quarterfinal and you're playing it in Mexico City, it becomes a bit of a nightmare. So this is a stark contrast to the last World Cup, because anyone who went to Qatar realized that everything was probably within 15 to 20 miles. And it was much easier logistically. This is going to be complicated, but it's worth saying this is just the reality of how tournaments are going to happen now. Most bids coming in to host these tournaments are shared between 3 or 4 countries. So it's just becoming the new norm, actually, is to spread it out.
6: You said earlier that the United States had hosted the World Cup before, last in 1994. But this seems different to me. Maybe it's also just because I'm older, I'm more aware of sort of the advertising, the excitement going on around this all. But it is beginning to feel to me super American in some ways. What's your sense of how this World Cup is being Americanized? For example, there's a halftime show. I mean, I've never heard of a halftime show happening before at a World Cup. It's obviously a quintessential part of something like the Super Bowl here in the US. I saw that, is it Shakira, Madonna, BTS? They have quite the lineup for this halftime show. But also, like, how do you have a halftime show?
7: So you extend the halftime, right? So halftime traditionally is actually only 15 minutes, so you wouldn't even get a chance for BTS to, like, come out and do one song, let alone a whole show. We actually had a taster of what it felt like last summer, where the US hosted something called the Club World Cup, which was a sort of a conglomeration of elite teams across the world who'd won various tournaments, qualified for this. And I know that because my team, Chelsea, won the Club World Cup. Mm. So I had to sit through a halftime show.
6: Okay, how was that?
7: At the final against PSG. I honestly, like, usually half times when I just go and make a cup of tea and I come back and, you know, look at my phone. This thing went on for so long. I think I went outside, had a kick around, spoke to my mum on the phone, came back, still saw some the Jonas Brothers, whoever it was.
6: Who was performing? So you didn't actually watch the halftime.
7: I think it was J Balvin. I wasn't locked in, to be honest.
6: Our producer just wrote it was Coldplay. Okay, I'm gonna actually fact check this right now. Halftime show. Doja Cat, yeah.
7: Oh, was it Doja
6: Cat? J Balvin, yeah.
7: J Balvin, so okay.
6: Yeah, yeah. Oh, alongside special unannounced guest Coldplay.
7: Oh, see, I missed the whole thing, so I wasn't even paying much attention. So if it was meant to impress grumpy Brits, it didn't. Or at least it didn't with me. But then I was like, oh God, this is weird. And the other weird thing was that when we played the game, before we played the game, Donald Trump walked out with the players.
6: I
7: and
6: do
7: very
6: remember.
7: Famously, yeah. Donald Trump celebrated with the Chelsea players, wore a medal, and then sort of jumped around with them at the trophy presentation, which is one of the most bizarre spectacles I've ever seen. And I was like, God, if this is what the World Cup's going to be like, there is a lot of content that's going to be generated from the World Cup.
6: Well, I will say, Donald Trump does seem to view the World Cup being played here on American soil as a great point of patriotic pride. I mean, he said just the other day that...
10: We have the FIFA World Cup and our great American State Fair on the National Mall. And the freedom to 15
6: he seems to view it as a point of pride in American identity.
10: And we did something very special, and I ended up getting the Olympics and getting FIFA.
6: How is that being received by fans elsewhere?
7: So there's another element to this. So the man who runs FIFA is a man called Gianni Infantino. He probably made the headlines a couple of months ago because he gave Donald Trump a made-up peace prize after he didn't
6: win.
7: We
6: did an episode of The Global Story on this. Yes. Yeah.
7: Excellent. Infantino's behavior has been, I think, for a lot of global football fans, incredibly unedifying. It has been one of the more bizarre elements of the run-up to this World Cup is how much the head of FIFA has been in and around. He's constantly in the Oval Office taking pictures, you know. I think from a political angle, FIFA would say they need the president to be on side, because if they need this thing to be a success, the World Cup to be a success. But when you have the head of the global governing organization actively inserting himself into some of the world's most sensitive conflicts, you know, presenting himself as a huge ally and supporter of Donald Trump, it does add a huge political element to FIFA. And actually, you know, my job as a journalist is that I would love to just be interested in the football. But if FIFA wants to be political, then it will be scrutinized as a political actor.
6: So let's talk about the economics. You are an economics reporter. As an American, there are some aspects of looking at this World Cup that feel so easily understandable in terms of the idea that sports and capitalism always jive, right? That's just part of the American way with our professional sports teams. Tickets can be really pricey. And I've heard a lot about the cost of tickets, the cost of public transport, being a bit of a lightning rod for fans who may be coming from countries elsewhere. I'm curious what your take is on the economic gains and the economic costs that we're seeing from this World Cup.
7: Yeah, let's just do on that kind of headline numbers that this, by, I think, FIFA's own admission and everyone who studied this, including, you know, economists, it's going to be the most lucrative World Cup. It's going to bring in the most revenues through broadcasting rights, sponsorship, and ticket and hospitality sales. So,
6: and bring it in for who? Bring it in for FIFA or for the host cities?
7: For FIFA. FIFA estimate that they're going to generate revenues of around $11 billion.
6: Okay.
7: By FIFA's own estimates, this World Cup will generate more revenue in ticketing and hospitality alone than the last six World Cups combined.
6: Wow.
7: And that's because fans are paying. They are paying way, way more than they've ever paid to attend World Cup games.
6: Can you give us a sense of that? I mean, what's the scope when you talk about ticket prices?
7: So something unique is happening at this World Cup for the first time, where FIFA is rolling out a different pricing system, something called dynamic pricing. Dynamic pricing, if you've ever booked a flight or sometimes used Uber when it's super busy, you'll be used to. It's an algorithmic-based pricing system which judges prices based on demand, supply, and timing. And in most World Cups, the ticketing system has been a traditional one that I'm used to as a European football fan, which is I buy a ticket for a seat at a fixed price.
6: Okay.
7: Dynamic prices mean prices change over time.
6: Based on the demand, you're saying?
7: Based on demand and timing. Okay. Now, I should mention that for an American football fan, for a soccer fan, basketball fan, baseball fan, dynamic pricing is usual because that's how most American sports franchises do their ticketing systems, which means that some of the eye-watering prices that we've seen are not going to be fixed at that level. And what we're seeing now, closer to the tournament, is a lot of those prices are coming down. So I, just before I came onto the show, I went onto FIFA's resale. They have their own platform for reselling tickets. So you can buy a ticket, and then if you don't want it, you can put it onto FIFA's platform.
6: Okay.
7: And there's supposed to be three categories of pricing, or category one, two, and three, they're called. Three is supposed to be the cheapest, but from what I could see, you could still pay upwards of $4,000 for a category three. I think a couple of weeks ago, the resale platform for the final of the World Cup was they had four tickets behind the dugouts, or where the players are coming out. They were each priced at $2 million.
6: What?
7: Yeah. So this is...
6: Is this so much more than previous World Cups?
7: Yes, it is. Yeah. I mean, $2 million it's ridiculous.
6: Yeah.
7: That's not to say anyone is going to pay that. I mean, it's very unlikely that anyone's going to pay that. I think Infantino said himself, if anyone pays that, I'll buy them a hot dog.
12: Somebody buys a ticket for the final, $2 million. I will personally bring him a hot dog and a Coke.
13: Yeah.
12: To make sure that he has a great experience.
7: I tried to find the cheapest tickets on the resale site.
6: Mm-hmm.
7: The cheapest I found through my research, which is not extensive, you could probably pick up a ticket for around $250 to watch Qatar versus Switzerland in San Francisco in a group round. I think Australia, Turkey, which is happening in Vancouver, somewhere around $350 right now. Then there was Ivory Coast, Ecuador in Philly, and the cheapest I found there was $850.
6: Ooh.
7: So what's going to happen is that you're probably going to have stadiums that are not full. You're going to have some stadiums that are looking very empty in the cameras.
6: Mm.
7: And then if dynamic pricing works, these prices will have to collapse closer to the games because there is no demand. So you can imagine these prices falling a lot.
6: So we've talked about ticket prices. You mentioned the other component of this all is hospitality. What are you seeing when you talk about hospitality, hotel rooms? I mean, and I ask this because I've seen reports that hotel bookings appear to be down in some of the host cities. What do we know about that?
7: Yeah, so everything that I've said is kind of downstream of the problem of the tickets, right? So if fans can't really plan where they need to be, how they need to be, because they're getting priced out, and they're maybe going to take an 11th hour risk, then you can't really lock in so much of where you want to stay.
6: Mm.
7: And we know that from, I think, the sort of industry group that represents American hotels, that FIFA do something which is pretty standard, which they block book, you know, hundreds and thousands of rooms in hotels because they assume this is going to be for their delegates and for football fans. And a couple of weeks ago, FIFA has cancelled a lot of these bookings because they don't have the demand. They can't fill the hotel rooms, which is now forcing the hotels to slash their prices by a third up to two thirds in big cities like Philly and Boston and San Francisco and Kansas City, to make sure that, you know, if people want to come at the last minute, they'd be able to get a decent price. So hotels are not getting filled because, I think, downstream of the ticketing problem, that's then causing the hotels, you know, who were expecting a great summer. Let's be honest, if you're a World Cup hosting city, you think this is going to be a great summer. Your hotels are going to be full. You've been promised all these blandishments by FIFA about how economically great it's going to be to have a World Cup. And you're just not seeing the bookings materialize, at least we are speaking, just under a month before the World Cup kicks off.
6: Okay, so we've talked about ticket prices. We've talked about hotel rooms. The other story that I'm sure has made its way across the Atlantic is some of the cost for public transit, in particular the New Jersey Transit.
7: Exactly. So there's like, do I get a ticket? Where do I stay? How do I get to the game?
6: Uh-huh.
7: And how do I get to the game? It's usually logistically the easiest one, but it's proving very difficult. I mean, you're an American, you know that public transport is patchy at best, mm-hmm. but where it does exist, it's now actually going to be very expensive for football fans. So the New Jersey train that should be taking fans, or could be taking fans, from Penn Station in New York to the MetLife Stadium in New Jersey, which is where also the final is going to be played. An average ticket is $12.90 for a single, $12.90. The authority has announced that that was going to be yanked up to $150. So a football fan is going to have to pay through the nose just to make that.
6: But I saw there was some backlash, and now they're going to drop it potentially to $98. I mean, still, look, way higher than the average ticket price, but
7: it's
6: 98.
7: It's still going to be way average than that. Yeah, it's going to be more than $12.90. So that's the other thing that's really, really irking football fans. So everything I've mentioned so far is just about people's bottom line. Like, can they afford to enjoy the World Cup? And is it just going to cost them through the nose? But I think the noise around the US is not just the money question. It's not just a capitalist question. It's the question of, do you want to be in the United States at this particular period in time because of what is happening in the country itself?
6: So, Mehreen, we've talked about the economic cost, but as you just alluded to, there is also the perception of the United States abroad. I'm curious what you see at play in terms of these policies that may be factoring into people's decisions to attend the World Cup.
7: Yeah, I mean, usually when you think about which countries get to host World Cups, you think about ease of travel, are there enough flights, are there enough airports, what's the kind of visa system, weather, something else. So under the second Trump administration, there have been much tighter restrictions on what types of people can come to the United States and get access to visas. So there are 50 countries in which if you want to visit and you're from these 50 countries, you have to pay a bond, which is something around $15,000 to enter the United States, because the immigration authorities argue that people come and they stay when they're supposed to leave. So the bond gets repaid on your exit. Now, five of those 50 countries happen to be countries that have qualified for the World Cup. So this was immediate problem number one that most people haven't encountered. So one of the things that FIFA's had to do as a diplomatic, you know, this is maybe why Gianni Infantino spent so much time around Trump. He was like, well, this is going to be a nightmare if you have people from, and let me try and name the countries. I think it's Algeria, okay, Cape Verde, the Ivory Coast, Senegal, and Tunisia. They are the five countries whose visitors would have been subject to the bond. FIFA has actually said, if you've got a ticket, so you can prove you're coming to the World Cup, we will waive that fee. The United States will not charge you the bond at Customs and Borders. So that means you need to have a ticket already. And we've already spoken about the difficulties of getting the ticket. So immigration policy is just becoming a logistical problem for some countries.
6: Okay.
7: And then there's the whole, and I've experienced this as a Brit who went to the US last year. I got stopped at Customs and Borders Police. I couldn't get through Dulles Airport for a while, right? And it's never happened. And I think these anecdotal stories about ICE at borders, much more stringent checks on anyone. There's been rumors that, you know, a Customs and Border Police will look at people's social media. There is this huge unpredictability factor about what happens when you land at the US border, even if you're a football fan. And it just adds, I think, to another one of those, should I go for it or should I not go for it? So immigration policy is really becoming an issue.
6: It's not just the reputation. You're saying not just if you face additional questioning, there's an actual travel ban. For, is it four participating countries?
7: Yes. The two strictest travel bans, so travel embargoes, are for Iran and Haiti. So only the coaches, the World Cup kind of officials, people associated with the Iranian football team at the World Cup are going to be allowed entry. So Iranians that are not already in the United States will not be able to travel. And then there's other countries like Senegal and Ivory Coast, who some of whose fans can be able to get through if they do have a ticket, but it's going to be more complicated because they're also subject to slightly stronger restrictions. So it's just a little bit up in the air.
6: Okay.
7: So yes, immigration bans means that if you want to hold international tournaments, you by nature are just saying, well, there's some countries that are just not going to be able to have fans in the stadium for their games.
6: I want to ask you specifically about Iran, because Iran is slated to play at the World Cup. And I don't fully understand what that's going to look like. You have Iranian athletes coming to play in the US, and the US government has been actively at war with Iran.
7: Yeah. So this is one of the many, I think, problems of the entry of Gianni Infantino when the war broke out. So Iran, it's worth saying, is a country with a footballing history. They actually qualify for plenty of World Cups. In the last World Cup in Qatar, the US and Iran were in the same group. They played each other. So they legitimately qualified for the World Cup through their Asian regional rounds before the war. So I think there hasn't been that many calls for Iran to be kicked out of FIFA because of the war. But there have been slightly informal attempts to kick Iran out. And the most, I think, bizarre one happened a couple of weeks ago, which was broken by my colleagues at the Financial Times, which is that Trump has an American-Italian envoy who proposed to Trump that Iran should be kicked out of the World Cup to be replaced by Italy. So there was this idea that we should kick Iran out because, you know, Iran is the persona non grata country in the United States. And we should get Italy in primarily because I think US and Italian relations have been pretty strained because of the Pope, because of relations with Giorgio Meloni, who's the Prime Minister of Italy. And Italy is a real country. And also a lot of Italian Americans probably want to see Italy play in the World Cup. This idea went nowhere because, to be fair to the Italians, they were like, no, we did not qualify on merit. We are not going to take this bizarre, you know, weird political backdoor route into the World Cup. So as it stands, Iranian athletes, Iranian coaches, and the Iranian sort of World Cup delegation will be allowed to travel to the United States to play in the World Cup. What the dynamic in the stadium is going to be, I don't know. There is one game, though, which I was looking at, which I think will be quite significant, not from the sporting element, but it's Iran against New Zealand in the group stages, which is being hosted in LA, which has a reasonably big Iranian diaspora, who've been very vocal as against the Islamic Republic's regime. FIFA have already said that the Iranian flag, the pre-revolutionary Iranian flag, which is kind of the Iranian colors with this sort of gold emblem on it, will be banned from the stadiums because it's not the official representation of the Iranian, of Iran as a constituent country. So, you know, the fact that Iran is there is probably already going to be weird, but then you've got this unique dynamic of you might have anti-regime Iranian diaspora fans in LA who are going to turn up to that game and probably use it as a political moment to make their voices heard about the conflict. So yeah, there's just going to be a lot of these sort of flashpoints that are going to happen. And I think this is probably the bigger point that I, you know, interests me as a fan, but also as a journalist, is like football has always been, for me at least, a form of escapism from the horrors of the real world. It's just 90 minutes when I can just switch off and just think about, you know, tactics and be emotionally involved in a game. It's cathartic. It's what sport's supposed to be, sort of the gladiatorial environment where you can live out emotions in a different place. And then you have to go back to the normal world as soon as you've switched the TV off or gone out of the stadium. It's just so clear now that football is actually far from an escapism. You know, these big international tournaments where countries are coming together in a world which is splintering, right, where multilateralism is becoming less normal, where big diplomatic events to fix world problems are less of a norm, where the might means right. Weirdly enough, World Cups are becoming diplomatic moments in and of themselves because by accident they happen to be when, you know, 48 countries are going to be getting together. Football has its uncanny ability because all of the prime ministers, presidents and heads of state want to be there representing their countries and wanting to kind of ride off the coattails of the success of their countries, right? So they're all going to be there and they're going to be in close proximity, which just makes it interesting from a geopolitical, you know, analysis. We already mentioned how bizarre is it that Iran is going to be playing a World Cup in the United States at this particular moment in time. There's nothing else but football that's managed to make that happen by accident. You know, to quote one of my co-hosts on a podcast today, Simon Cooper, you know, World Cups are not going to predict what's going to happen in the world, but they do shine a spotlight about what's happening in the world at that particular moment in time. Every 4 years, it's a way. It becomes a marker for us to understand where we were at that particular point in time.
6: Well, on that note, Marianne, thank you so much for joining us. I really appreciate it. It was such a pleasure to talk to you.
7: Thank you so much for having me.
1: 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We'll be back tomorrow. Cheerio.
13: James Tallarico is the Democratic nominee for a key Senate seat in Texas, and he's running against Texas Attorney General Ken Paxton, who just won his primary with backing from President Trump. Other Democrats have tried to flip Texas. We asked Tallarico what makes him different and whether a blue wave is realistic in a red state. His answer on the next morning edition from NPR News.
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16: Hello and welcome to Newsday on the BBC World Service with Anne Soy in Nairobi and James Cotton in London.
17: Coming up, are we any closer to a deal that will end the conflict between the US and Iran? US officials say the framework of a deal has been agreed, but the US Vice President J.D. Vance says there are few sticking points still to resolve. We'll get the view from Tehran.
16: Meanwhile, Israel has stepped up attacks against Hezbollah in Lebanon, Hezbollah supported by Iran. Our correspondent has been to northern Israel to find out why Israelis there still feel under threat.
17: We will also head to the Shangri-La Dialogue, Asia's most significant security summit, to hear about the geopolitical concerns and defense trends on the agenda.
16: And we're going to find out about a rather astonishing financial result for a major AI firm. That's after this bulletin of the latest world news.
18: BBC News with Moira Alderson. The US Vice President J.D. Vance has said Washington and Tehran are very close to agreeing an extension of their ceasefire, which reports say will include the gradual reopening of the Strait of Hormuz. But he said there were still sticking points, including over the enrichment of uranium. Sarah Smith is in Washington.
19: J.D. Vance is the latest senior member of the Trump administration to express optimism about the possibility of the US and Iran agreeing some kind of deal sometime soon. Asked by the BBC if President Trump was close to signing a deal, Mr. Vance said it was too early to say when or if the two sides would finalise an agreement. US officials had earlier confirmed that both countries had agreed the framework of a deal and said it was yet to be approved by Iran's leadership or to be signed off by Donald Trump. The plan that's under discussion is not a final peace deal. Instead, it is a memorandum of understanding that would extend the current ceasefire by 60 days and allow for more substantive negotiations to begin.
18: Meanwhile, Lebanon has sharply criticised deadly Israeli attacks near UNESCO-protected historic landmarks in its southern regions. In a social media post, the Prime Minister, Nawaz Salam, said nothing could justify ongoing strikes on Tyre and Nabatea. Israel has widened its attacks to the Lebanese capital, Beirut, saying it's targeting Hezbollah. The United Nations has added Israel and Russia to a blacklist concerning sexual violence in conflict. The annual report of the UN Secretary General Antonio Guterres said it had verified multiple incidents of such violence inflicted by Israeli military, police or prison officers. Pratiksha Gildial is in New York.
20: In Israel and the occupied Palestinian territories, the report, now sent to the UN Security Council, details patterns of sexual violence against detained Palestinians, men, women, boys and one girl. The violations range from rape to gang rape and shooting of the genitals, among other offences. The UN says these cases are indicative rather than comprehensive because the Israeli government has denied the UN access to detention centres. The Israeli ambassador denounced the report, saying it was unacceptable to put Israel on the same list as Hamas.
18: The head of the World Health Organization has said Ebola can be stopped as he landed in Kinshasa ahead of a visit to affected regions. Eastern DRC has seen increasing violence over the last year, with Rwanda-backed M23 seizing swathes of territory. Tedros Adhanom Ghebreyesus appealed to warring parties to declare a ceasefire to let health workers in.
21: I think I have said it many times before even I came here. There are many challenges, especially containing this outbreak. It's a very complex outbreak. One is the conflict, the security challenges, and that's why in my letter today I asked for a ceasefire.
18: BBC News. Singapore's foreign minister has said North Korea doesn't seem keen to engage with the US, South Korea or Japan, as he reported back on a rare diplomatic visit to Pyongyang. Jake Kwon is in Seoul.
22: In 2018, during the height of tensions between the U.S. and North Korea, Singapore had brokered the first-ever meeting between the two countries' leaders. With the communist authorities recently rebuffing all offers of new talks, Seoul had hoped that the Singaporeans might reprise their role as mediator. But returning from Pyongyang, the foreign minister Balakrishnan could only confirm that North Korea wasn't looking for engagement. He noted how North Korea now outright rejected reunification and said that despite its international isolation, Pyongyang appeared to have developed into a city which would fit in other parts of Asia.
18: The top U.S. federal prosecutor in Chicago has denied that his office has launched a criminal investigation into E. Jean Carroll, the magazine columnist who accused President Trump of sexually assaulting her in the mid-1990s. Media reports on Wednesday said the Department of Justice was looking into whether she committed perjury during a court deposition in 2022. Her lawyer has not commented. Blue Origin rocket has dramatically exploded on its launch pad in a setback for the company run by the Amazon founder Jeff Bezos. The New Glenn rocket was undergoing a static fire test at NASA's Kennedy Space Center in the U.S. state of Florida. The company said it experienced an anomaly and all personnel were accounted for. Britain's first hospital roof garden designed for intensive care patients is opening today as part of a study into how fresh air, nature and sunlight can help recovery times. The roof of the King's College Hospital in South London will allow the severely ill to experience greenery and flowers in the open from their beds. Research suggests exposure to nature can boost well-being. That's the latest. BBC News.
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17: In the programme today, we'll look at a possible US-Iran deal and report from the north of Israel on the conflict with Hezbollah. We'll also head to Asia's most significant security summit.
16: And we welcome your thoughts on anything you hear on Newsday. You can send us a WhatsApp or text message on our usual number, +44 77 86 20 50 85.
17: US President J.D. Vance says there's still a couple of sticking points to sort out before a deal to end the conflict with Iran can be finalized. On Thursday, US officials told the BBC that the two countries had agreed a framework of a deal pending the approval of President Donald Trump and Iran's leadership. The deal would reportedly extend the ceasefire and launch more detailed talks on the future of Iran's nuclear program. Since the initial ceasefire between the US and Iran came into effect on the 8th of April, President Trump has suggested repeatedly that the two sides were close to a deal and that negotiations were progressing. But so far, there have been no substantive results. So, what's going on? Here's our North America editor, Sarah Smith.
0: Despite those renewed hostilities, we do understand that the negotiators from America and Iran have reached an agreement that would extend the current ceasefire by 60 days and provide a framework for ongoing talks. But I want to caution a couple of things there. One, Donald Trump has not actually signed off on this framework yet. And also, this is very much not a final peace deal. Rather, it is an agreement that would form the basis for serious peace talks. What we understand would happen is that the Strait of Hormuz would reopen, allowing international shipping to pass through there. So that would return to the situation we were in before Donald Trump started the war in Iran. And Iran would agree not to pursue a nuclear weapon. Again, that was the situation before the war began at the end of February. The really big, important negotiations about what would happen with Iran's nuclear program, what will happen to the highly enriched uranium in that country, that will have to be talked about during the 60-day window. And I would also caution, we have been here before. It's not unusual to hear optimistic noises from the White House that a deal is imminent, that we're going to get a deal very, very soon, and then nothing comes of it. And the last time we saw Donald Trump, which was yesterday, he was at pains to stress that he does not feel under pressure to try and do a deal quickly, that he feels that he does have plenty of time to make sure that he gets the deal that he wants, not just the one that can be agreed soon.
16: North America editor Sarah Smith there. Well, let's get a view from Tehran. We can speak to Hamid Reza Ghulamzadeh, political analyst and director of the Diplo House think tank. Welcome to the programme. Does a deal, an initial deal, seem close to you?
2: Good morning, James, and thank you. It seems close, but we have been in this moment for a long time and it has not happened yet, because there are some subtle points that the two sides are not agreeing upon and they are the point of discussion. So, for example, in your report you said that there is going to be a ceasefire. Here the word is actually part of the difference between the two sides. Iran says that if there's going to be an MOU signed, it needs to be an end to the war from the moment that they signed this MOU. And the Americans are not insisting on that. Or there are still differences about the enriched uranium that Iran has, or the nuclear program, or the Strait of Hormuz. So all these things have points that the two sides are not agreeing upon. And that's the reason that the deal is not, or let's say the MOU has not been signed yet, despite the hopeful and promising words from either side, from the Iranian foreign minister or from J.D. Vance or from President Trump. They are saying that we're very close to that, but they have not still signed it. So we have been at this moment very long time, And there have been a lot of times, several times they have mentioned that, but they haven't signed it yet because, as I said, there are these other points is making it difficult to reach a final text to be signed by the two sides. So that's why we are hearing some reports that there might be even not a signing incident. And so maybe they do not sign anything. They just accept to continue the 60-day talks and to see if they can reach an agreement. So as it's expected, it is very complicated right now.
3: Talk us through the mindset of the leadership in Tehran. We've heard that there are some in the US who favour continuing the military campaign, others keen on signing a deal, perhaps because of the economic consequences of the war and the upcoming US midterm elections. What about from an Iranian perspective? Does are everyone pulling in the same direction? Or as I would imagine, are there some who want to sign a deal right now and some who feel that it doesn't make sense to do so?
2: No, on the Iranian side, it is thought that the Americans were defeated in the military campaign, so they turned to the negotiation table in order to compensate that defeat. And even if they get back to the military operations, they are not going to achieve anything. And it seems to be true because military campaigns are expected to have objectives which are clear, and Americans fail to achieve anything for during the 40 days of the attacks that they had. So on the negotiation issue, Iran says that we need to have clear actually outcomes out of the talks. So if there is going to be a continuation of the ceasefire or the talks or and whatever you call it, there should be some, let's say, tangible outcomes for Iran. So that's why Iran says that it should be an end to the war, and Iran has to have some part of its frozen assets freed and accessible to Iran. And then they would continue the 60-day of talks. Because if we stop the, they agree to stop the attacks or this continue the ceasefire, the first thing that would happen, it would have a positive effect on the oil market, and that is something that is in favor of the Americans, and they would have a less pressure on economy, and gas prices would not rise as it was rising, and the pressure would be less on the American side, especially ahead of the World Cup that they are going to host, and many people are going there, so they would have some security, they would have some less tension in economy, and that is achievement for the Americans. So Iran wants some achievements on the other side as well. So it says I need to have some of my frozen assets freed. I need to have assurances that the war is not going to continue and it is an end to the war. And it needs to be on the old fronts, not only in Iran. It should include Lebanon as well. And we can interpret the recent tensions in Lebanon, escalation of the attacks by Israelis, as a sign of peace. Usually Israelis, when they are ahead of a ceasefire, try to escalate the tensions and to carry out heavy strikes just before the any ceasefire. So these are the things that Iran says that it should happen if there is going to be anything agreed upon or signed by the two sides. Mm.
3: Hamid Reza Ghulamzadeh, thank you very much indeed. Director of the Diplo House think tank, talking to us live there from Tehran.
17: And even as reports emerge of a possible deal with Iran in Lebanon, Israel has stepped up its strikes on what is described as Hezbollah's targets ahead of fresh talks due to take place in Washington on Friday. Israel's army has said that it is not stopping for a moment in its conflict with Hezbollah and is constantly formulating responses to a new drone threat that has become the main threat faced by Israeli soldiers and civilians along the sides of the border.
3: One Israeli soldier was killed and two others injured in a drone attack near the Israeli border community of Shomera on Wednesday, from where the BBC's Middle East correspondent Lucy Williamson reports. And a warning, this piece contains air raid warning sounds.
4: Minutes after arriving in Israel's border town of Shomera, a warning. Explosive fiber optic drones, the newest threat from Hezbollah in Lebanon. This close to the border, the warnings and the weapons come seconds apart.
5: In the thing,
8: it's the camera.
5: Drones have just gone off. There are Hezbollah drone attacks here.
23: All the time, and all Israel's firepower, its occupation of Lebanon, can't stop them.
8: Go.
4: We've just ducked inside the bomb shelter here in Shomera because we've had three separate alerts. This community has been the target of Hezbollah drones over and over again. From the entrance to the shelter, we scan the sky, but there's no sign of a drone. Israel's army later told us it lost contact with it, but that an Israeli soldier was killed in a separate drone attack outside Shomera an hour earlier. Outside, near a bus stop hit by a drone this week, Shomera's council chief, Sami Zanetti, told me there was sometimes no warning at all. The problem is you don't feel them coming, he said. You're sitting there and suddenly it arrives. And if you run, it follows you. The day before we arrived, Shomera's security team were chased by a drone, firing at it right above the house of Amichai Ben David, a peach farmer with seven children, whose roof already has a large hole from a Hezbollah rocket attack last year.
24: It came and we rushed into the house. The soldiers who were here outside shot at it and managed to knock it out of the air and saved us, thank God. The missile stopped because of the ceasefire, and drones started coming instead.
4: Despite the ceasefire, Israel's artillery still fire across the border. Its forces still occupy large areas of southern Lebanon, and its prime minister this week vowed to deal Hezbollah a crushing blow. But none of it stops the small, low-flying fiber-optic drones. Israel's military has been criticized for not learning from Ukrainian forces, facing the same threat for 2 years. On a visit to the northern border today, Israel's military spokesman Effie Defrin addressed the threat.
25: We are constantly formulating responses to the drone threat. The best minds in the IDF and outside it are working tirelessly. There are no limits on the use of strength and resources when it comes to the security of our troops and our civilians.
4: Several Israeli companies are working on ways to intercept the drones, including specialist ammunition and a project that links sensors to computers on soldiers' personal weapons, which can lock onto targets and provide a firing window. But Sarid Zahavi, head of Israel's Alma Research Center, which monitors the conflict, says Hezbollah is increasingly using its drones to target civilian communities like Shomera.
26: They intensified the amount of attacks that are border crossing into Israel. I think that it's direct order from Iran, and this is all with the background of what is happening with the deal. Iran wants to see a situation that Israel is attacking Hezbollah and everything explodes here. Everything goes back to the beginning and the regular Iranian back and forth.
4: A return to full conflict with both Hezbollah and its backer Iran would please some in Shomera. Along with many Israelis, Council Chief Sami Zanetti is frustrated at the U.S. desire to wind up the region's wars. I'd like the country to take a brave decision and finish off Hezbollah, he told me. Today, our hands are tied by President Trump.
3: That report by our Middle East correspondent Lucy Williamson in northern Israel near the border with Lebanon.
17: Now, the U.S. Secretary of State, Secretary of Defense Pete Hegseth, is in Singapore to attend Asia's top security summit. Defense ministers, military chiefs, and security officials from the region are gathering for the Shangri-La Dialogue. That's a key forum where world powers discuss rising geopolitical tensions, regional stability, defense cooperation, and the future of security in the Indo-Pacific. The meeting is expected to spotlight U.S.-China relations, maritime disputes, and efforts to prevent conflict in an increasingly contested region. Also, there is our BBC correspondent, Suranjana Tewari, who joins us live now. Welcome to the program, Suranjana. So what agenda is expected to dominate in this summit?
6: Well, the defense officials and the policymakers gathering here will be looking very closely at a potential deal on to end the war in Iran, or at least an option to extend that ceasefire. Countries in this region, partners in this region, are really struggling with the closure of the Strait of Hormuz, not just strategically, but also economically as well. But this is Asia's premier defense summit, and it's really an opportunity for some of the biggest countries in the region who have a lot of issues, especially with the rising influence of China in the South China Sea, for example, to discuss with, you know, their partners and have those bilateral meetings with countries like the US, with the UK, with Australia, to try and come up with some sort of strategy and as far as security goes in the region. Now, US Secretary of Defense, as you mentioned, Pete Hegseth, is here. He's meeting regional partners today, which include the likes of Singapore defense officials and other players in the region, the Philippines, for example, Thailand and Vietnam. And he is expected to address the forum on Saturday morning, on the second day of the summit.
17: And there will definitely be a lot of expectations from that speech. But then, what are the Americans also seeking to secure?
6: Yeah, well, Pete Hegseth came last year, and he did very much the same as what you know, the U.S. administration has been doing in Europe, which is calling for increased defense spending and saying, look, it's not only up to us to help allies in various regions around the world. So he's expected to call for that. He's expected to call for more military rotations, as well as maritime security, which has sort of emerged as one of the issues that's top of the agenda for the US administration. And he'll have a lot of support for that in the region. As I mentioned, the South China Sea is contested by a number of countries, and China's influence is rising in that area as well. Having said that, there isn't going to be any one-on-one sort of military dialogue between the US and China, because China has announced that its defense minister will not attend the Shangri-La dialogue for the second year in a row. And that really speaks to the state of military sort of affairs and relationships, not only with the US, but with other partners in the region as well.
17: Many thanks, Suranjana Tewari there.
3: Today's Newsday on the BBC World Service with Anne in Nairobi and James in London. Let me give you a reminder of our main headlines. The US Vice President J.D. Vance is the latest official to say a ceasefire extension agreement with Iran is near. Reports say that would start opening up the Strait of Hormuz, that vital economic lifeline. Lebanon's Prime Minister has said nothing can justify Israel's ongoing strikes, describing the destruction of historical landmarks and mass evacuation orders as collective punishment. And Blue Origin's flagship rocket has exploded on its launch pad during a test in a setback for the firm involved in NASA's moon-based plans. You can watch the video of that on the BBC website. Truly astonishing images there. And now let's get sports with Rebecca Adams.
7: Thank you very much, James. Well, Arsenal co-chair Josh Kroenke says the club's top priority is agreeing a new contract for Mikel Arteta after he led them to their first English Premier League title in 22 years. Arteta's current contract runs until the end of next season. Lionel Messi will play in his sixth World Cup when he captains reigning champions Argentina at the tournament. With 26 appearances, he holds the current record for the most World Cup matches by any player. In tennis, four-time French Open champion Iga Świątek is in action against her compatriot Magda Linet in the third round later, while Novak Djokovic faces João Fonseca in what is now a wide-open men's draw after world number one Jannik Sinner was beaten on Thursday. And Serena Williams could make her return to competitive tennis at Queen's next month. 4 years after the 23-time Grand Slam singles champion retired, she's planning to play doubles at the event in London in 2 weeks' time.
3: Gosh, that would be something, wouldn't it? Rebecca Adams, really, thank you very much indeed.
17: From London, let's now head to Singapore, our business desk there. And we're talking about Anthropic now becoming the most valuable artificial intelligence startup in the world. overtaking OpenAI, that's the maker of ChatGPT. Nick Marsh is on standby, has been monitoring all this. So Nick, how much is it worth?
1: An awful lot, Anne. You want an exact number? It's $965 billion. They can start washing over you after a while, these AI numbers. But yeah, I mean, it managed to raise $65 billion in its latest financing round. So basically investors putting money into the company. As you say, it takes it above OpenAI, which is worth only a measly $852 billion. So it's great news, obviously, for Anthropic. OpenAI, ChatGPT, I guess amongst the general public, is the better known of the two companies. It kind of kickstarted the recent AI boom, the generative AI boom to be specific, you know, with ChatGPT back in 2022, which, you know, has more or less, I mean, not entered into everyone's lives, but it's entered into a lot of people's everyday lives. Anthropic has managed to really make its mark with Claude, so its own AI model, which is more targeted at businesses, you know, at commercial clients. You know, it's kind of become integrated into how businesses work. You know, you can...
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1: Maybe, I mean, OpenAI, now that they've been surpassed, it's not such great news. They might delay their initial public offering on the stock market until 2027. Anthropic might be this year. I mean, we were talking, weren't we, not too long ago about SpaceX. That's going to go onto the stock market. That's Elon Musk's company, pretty soon, with a, you know, $1 trillion valuation on the stock market. These companies are going to get pretty close, and they all work together, you see. You know, SpaceX has the hardware, the compute, you know, the capacity that Anthropic needs, for example, for its AI models to run. So they all kind of edge, you know, they all spur each other on in valuation and more data centers being built and more customers relying on AI and integrating it into businesses. And the numbers go up and up and up and up. And it's going to come to a point, we're already there, kind of, and to be honest, where most of the stock market's value is going to come from AI companies. Now, that's not exactly the healthiest position to be in, because when you've got boom, a lot of people are warning that there could be bust. And we've been talking about this bubble for a long time. For now, though, the numbers just keep going up and up and up, don't they?
2: And let's see how farther up they go. Already mind-boggling numbers there. Many thanks, Nick Marsh, on our business desk in Singapore. Thank you very much for those updates. You're with Newsday on the BBC World Service with me and Zoe in Nairobi and James Copnall in London. There's much more to come.
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1: We'll speak to a UK minister who has travelled to the Democratic Republic of Congo as international concern over Ebola, the Ebola outbreak grows.
0: We have an interview with a Ghanaian who was repatriated from South Africa after being attacked.
1: And we'll hear from a former Senegalese prime minister on the current political upheaval there. But first, this news.
2: BBC News with Moira Alderson. The US Vice President J.D. Vance says Washington and Tehran are very close to agreeing an extension of their ceasefire. Reports say this would lead to an opening of the Strait of Hormuz, but Mr. Vance said there were still sticking points. Lebanon's prime minister has said nothing can justify Israeli assaults and mass evacuation orders in the south of the country. He said Israel's actions, including the destruction of historical landmarks, amounted to collective punishment, which he said was condemned by all international norms and laws. The UN has added Israel and Russia to a blacklist on sexual violence in conflict. It says it's verified multiple accounts of assaults inflicted by Israeli state actors against Palestinians, including gang rape. Israel, which joins Hamas on the list, has denied the accounts and says it will boycott the UN chief. Russia has not commented on the allegations against it, which include rape and electric shocks. A Blue Origin New Glenn rocket has exploded on its launch pad at Cape Canaveral. No one was hurt, but it's a setback for the firm run by Amazon founder Jeff Bezos. The rocket's a key to NASA's moon base plans. The top US federal prosecutor in Chicago has denied launching a criminal investigation into E. Jean Carroll, the columnist who accused President Trump of sexual assault in the mid-90s. Reports on Wednesday said the Justice Department was making such a probe. Japan's latest census has recorded its steepest decline in population since records began. It fell by more than 3 million in 5 years to 123 million.

0: Nation's first hospital roof garden designed for intensive care patients opens today, with space for six patients who can be brought up in a lift. The garden at King's in South London will aid studies into how fresh air, nature and sunlight can help recovery times. BBC News.
1: Thank you for that news. 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
2: In the next half hour, we'll discuss the international response to the Ebola outbreak in the Democratic Republic of Congo, a deadly school fire in Kenya, and meet a Ghanaian who was repatriated after facing violence in South Africa.
1: We'll also hear about a new professional volleyball league in the US in our sports. And we're going to discuss political crisis in Senegal with a former prime minister there. We welcome your thoughts on any of those stories. Our WhatsApp and text number is +44 77 86 20 50 85.
2: Countries around the world have been mobilizing to counter the threat of the Ebola outbreak in the Democratic Republic of Congo. The World Health Organization says that more than 220 people are already suspected to have died so far, and most experts believe that the outbreak is likely to get considerably worse. The British government is the first from outside the region to send a minister to the DRC to coordinate its response. I've been speaking to the UK's Minister of State for International Development and Africa, Baroness Jenny Chapman. She joined me from the DRC's capital, Kinshasa, where I began by asking her what she's been doing there.
3: We have a team from the UK in Kinshasa who are working incredibly hard on Ebola response. I'm not convinced that we're sufficiently ready and we are under-responding at the moment, but this can change and it does need to change.
2: What is needed for that change to happen?
3: Obviously, we need more resources. We also need realistic and more effective coordination. And this is starting to happen. And I've been encouraged by some of the conversations that we've been able to have. But I would not want to underestimate the gravity of what is happening and the threat to life. We've already seen numbers in this outbreak, which indicate that it is going to lead to deaths in excess of previous outbreaks. So that means we have to scale up our response dramatically and very, very quickly.
2: And what is the British government's contribution to this response?
3: Well, so far we've put 20 million in week one. We were one of the first out the door to do that, which is good. And we've been encouraging others to do the same. We have a role in coordination with lead donor through Kinshasa. But I think that this requires everybody to be working in a way which is respectful of the African-led plan. So we work within that. But we've got to get much more aligned together. So it's really trying to understand what's happening now and what needs to happen in terms of testing capacity, safe beds, access for humanitarians, the security situation, as everybody knows, is incredibly complex. So I mean, there are a few places in the world where it'd be more difficult to respond. So that requires lots of different agencies working together. And that is, you know, we are starting to see that, which is good, but you know, this is an incredibly challenging situation.
2: And this outbreak is happening at a time when foreign aid budgets from the traditional donors, including the UK, have been reducing in a sustained manner. The UK government is reducing foreign aid from 0.5% to 0.3% of gross national income and redirecting those funds to defence and security funding. But when you come to an outbreak like this one that has the potential to spread internationally, does that speak to how counterproductive that reduction in foreign aid budgets can be?
3: Yes, in a way, but I would say we're still spending just short of £10 billion on international development each year. So that's a lot of money in anybody's book. What we have to do is make sure we spend that really well. I do think that we are going to have to spend more money on this outbreak and countering it. And this is not going to be something where you make an initial contribution, work really hard for a while and it's done. This is going to go on for months, if not longer. So there is going to be a question of resources. But I also think that the way that you need to, in the longer term, prevent these kinds of outbreaks is, yes, through the medical research that we also fund and the vaccine development, which we do as well. But it's also through strengthening health systems in a country like DRC, where actually what they're saying they want is the capability to respond to outbreaks and to detect outbreaks themselves. Now, that's very difficult when you're talking about Eastern DRC and the provinces that we're discussing. And I just think, you know, the idea that just putting more international development money into this would have prevented it, or is the only thing we need to do, is that's just, you know, that would be lovely if that was the case, but that's not the reality. A lot of this is about conflict prevention. Aid budgets can't do that on their own. And I mean, the other point, just more broadly about development, is countries are saying to me, we want support in raising our own taxation so we have money that we control. They want to build universal health services in their own country that they control. We can't buy that for them. And I think that there needs to be a bit of humility on the side of donor countries about the extent of the impact that they can have just through the use of money alone. You do need money, I'm not denying that. The other point I would make is that the development gap just in Africa runs about $1.3 trillion are needed each year to achieve the sustainable development goals. At peak aid, we're putting in $70 billion a year. So the shortfall is vast. Where is that money? That money is held in assets under management in Europe and North America. We need to get that money moving into emerging markets and developing economies. That needs some development spend to enable that to happen. But what it really needs is reform of the way that credit ratings agencies assess risk in these markets. There is a lot more to this than just looking at what is our aid spend.
2: Let's talk about a different aspect of this response. We're seeing increasingly countries in the West and even in the region closing their borders because of the Ebola outbreak. Mm. What's the position of the British government?
3: We will be following the science and following the evidence and following the advice from the WHO. And, you know, we haven't made a decision to close the border at the moment. And we will, you know, obviously keep these things constantly under review, as that is what everybody has to do. But it's important that we follow the science and the evidence and the advice from the WHO.
2: Baroness Jenny Chapman there speaking to me from the capital of the DR Congo, Kinshasa. She's the UK Minister of State for International Development and Africa.
1: Now let's take a closer look at a story we've been covering throughout the week here on Newsday. The hundreds of Ghanaians volunteering to leave South Africa because of fears about anti-immigration tension in the country. Isaac Kwaku Nketiah left Ghana hoping for a better life in South Africa. Instead, he says he was attacked by a group of men who beat him with sticks, leaving scars across his body. He was among the first group of Ghanaians voluntarily repatriated back home this week.
2: Ghana says more than 1,000 of its citizens have expressed interest in returning home. Isaac told me that he had gone to South Africa to join his siblings and work for a better future, but after the attack, he no longer felt safe staying there. I began by asking him to describe what happened the day he was attacked.
4: The guys just come after me and just beat me up with the Amazulu sticks. They're almost about 7 guys. They beat me, following me and also beating me along the road. Nobody could even stop them. So this is where I got all these scars. And definitely they will know I'm a foreigner because I don't hear the language. They know, they definitely know I'm a foreigner. That's why nobody came to my aid when I was beaten.
2: After you were beaten and you sustained injuries, were you able to go to hospital? What happened to you?
4: So my brother, this brother of mine who took me to South Africa, he came looking for me. So he came and picked me up to the hospital.
2: When the Ghanaian government offered to repatriate Ghanaians, you were among those who offered to return to your country. Can you tell us
4: about that
2: decision? What motivated you to, you know, put your name forward?
4: Yeah, because how I see things are going in South Africa, that this is not safe for me and not me alone. You know, a lot of foreigners, especially we, the Ghanaians, we thank our government for bringing us home. I can't lie to you. Immediately we heard that news, that information. We went to the High Commission of Victoria. He registered all of us. And even as the registration process started, they give us a hotel to sleep. So we really thank all the presidents and his executives.
2: How was life in South Africa as a foreigner?
4: Life in South Africa as a foreigner is very, very tough. The rent is very, very high. Things are also expensive.
2: Why did you stay in spite of what you say was a difficult life?
4: Because my siblings were there. That's why my siblings tried to send me there for greener pastures. And later this happened to me.
2: And you stayed there without proper documentation for an immigrant, amidst all the anger from South Africans who say that, you know, their opportunities are being taken away by irregular immigrants like you were. Do you see where they are coming from? Do you see where that anger is coming from?
4: Yeah, it's because of that. One, because we don't have documentation, and also we work hard. This is where the anger comes from, because moreover, the person say, ah, look at you. You are a foreigner. And look, you are earning good. And me, I'm sitting there just like that. You must go to your country. You must go to your country.
2: How did you feel when you got back home, when you landed in your country?
4: Oh, I thank God. When I got home, I landed. I was so excited because I'm back home to my mother's land.
2: What are your plans now?
4: I know how to drive. I know how to ride a motorbike. And also, I've done a security job before. So now my plans is that at least I need a help. Somebody can help me get a job to do so that I can take good care of my family.
2: So was it worth it going to South Africa and living there as an undocumented immigrant?
4: It's not good. I'll take this opportunity to urge all foreigners in different countries that they should make up their mind to get a proper documentation.
2: Isaac Kwaku Nketiah there, a Ghanaian who was recently repatriated from South Africa, speaking to me earlier.
1: This is Newsday on the BBC World Service. These are our main headlines. The US Vice President is the latest official to say a ceasefire extension agreement with Iran is near, which reports say would start opening up the Strait of Hormuz. Lebanon's Prime Minister has said nothing can justify Israel's ongoing strikes, describing the destruction of historical landmarks and mass evacuation orders as collective punishment. And Blue Origin's flagship rocket has exploded on its launch pad during a test in a setback for the firm involved in NASA's moon base plans. Now, Rebecca Adams is joining us with sports.
5: Thank you very much, James. Well, women's sport is often treated as an add-on, as the curtain raiser before the main event, with the men's sport still seen as the default. But Rosie Spalding is building something very different. She's the president of League One Volleyball, a new professional women's league in the US that's been designed around female athletes. Rosie has spent more than two decades building major global sporting events and leagues, from Super Bowl 50 to the America's Cup, and now she's leading what she hopes will become one of the world's premier women's sports competitions. And she joins us now from San Francisco. Rosie, welcome along to Newsday. And what do you think has changed in the last few years to make leagues like yours viable?
6: Yeah, I think what's changed is that people finally stopped viewing women's sports as a niche product and started seeing it for what it actually is. World-class competition with a deeply engaged fan base and enormous commercial potential. So you're seeing the convergence of a few things: greater visibility, more accessible distribution through streaming and social media, athletes building direct relationships with fans, and brands recognizing that women's sports audiences are incredibly valuable and highly loyal.
5: And you said,
6: I think there's also,
5: please carry on, Rosie.
6: I also think there's a broader cultural shift. Like, fans want authenticity, they want connection, they want to support leagues and athletes that reflect the world that they live in. And I think women's sports delivers on that in a really powerful way.
5: You've said previously that in volleyball there isn't a W like in leagues like the WNBA, and that men's sport in volleyball isn't the default. So how does that change and shape how fans perceive this league?
6: Yeah, I think language matters more than people realise. And when men's sports are treated as the default, women's sports can unintentionally get framed as the other version and the alternative rather than the main event. So in volleyball, we don't have that same dynamic in the same way, because women's volleyball has long been seen as the most visible and to some extent commercially successful side of the sport in the US. So that creates a different starting point, and we're not trying to convince people women belong in the sport. They already associate volleyball with elite women athletes. And I think the industry more broadly is evolving past the idea that women's leagues need to constantly justify their existence by comparison to men's leagues. So the conversation is becoming less about women's sports versus men's sports and more about building compelling sports properties with, you know, fans, communities and strong business fundamentals.
5: And in terms of building this league around the modern woman athlete, what does that actually look like in practice?
6: For us, it means recognizing that athletes are not just performing on the court, but they are brands in their own right. They're leaders, they're creators, they're entrepreneurs, and they're community builders. And for us, that they're also building this league with us. So practically, in our case, that meant starting well before we launched the league by bringing some of the best pro and collegiate athletes together and listening to them, to their experiences of playing professionally overseas, the good, the bad, everything in between. And that led to the formation of our Athletes Council, where our athletes provide input into everything from compensation structure and player resources to scheduling and content strategy, uniforms, training facilities, etc. So their voice and visibility has been absolutely critical since the very beginning and in the successes of this league.
5: And if this league is as successful as you want it to be, as you anticipate it will be, how do you want women's volleyball and perhaps women's sport more broadly to look different in, say, 5 years from now?
6: Yeah, I think success to me would look like women's volleyball no longer is discussed as emerging, but simply as an established part of the professional sports landscape. I'd love to see sold out arenas become the expectation, not the headline. More media coverage that treats women's sports with consistency rather than novelty. More young girls growing up with professional women athletes as visible everyday role models. And I also hope we see a stronger ecosystem overall, more investment, more professional opportunities globally, better athlete compensation, more women in leadership roles. And beyond all of those metrics, I think the biggest shift would be cultural. And when young athletes no longer have to wonder whether there's a future for them in their professional sport, because they can clearly see it.
5: Fantastic. Rosie Spalding, president of League One Volleyball, many thanks for joining us on Newsday this morning.
1: Rebecca Adams, thank you very much indeed.
2: Now, let's take you back to March of 2024, when Senegal's Bassirou Diomaye Faye became Africa's youngest elected president. Aged just 44 at the time, he was elected from jail just 1 week before the opening, or rather he was released from jail just 1 week before the opening of the polls and swept to power in a historic win. What may be forgotten was that Bassirou Diomaye Faye was actually standing in for his longtime friend and mentor, Ousmane Sonko, who had been barred from the election.
1: I was there presenting Newsday from the capital, Dakar, when you heard the streets ringing out with their campaign slogan, Diomaye is Sonko, in translation, in reflection of their political unity. But all of that collapsed this week. Mr. Sonko was dramatically sacked as Prime Minister following months of tension with President Diomaye Faye. So what now for Senegal and the hope that came with the new government? And was the falling out between the President and the Prime Minister inevitable? A question for the former Senegalese Prime Minister and now High Representative of the President, Aminata Touré.
7: It's not the first time that a President has different views than his Prime Minister or her Prime Minister. That occurred to me, actually. But the most important piece is when the president has no satisfaction with his prime minister for any reason, the constitution allows him to dismiss that prime minister and appoint a new one. That's what occurred 3 days ago.
8: What I think so many people find fascinating, though, is that
1: initially, Ousmane Sonko was very much the leader, certainly of PASTEF, certainly in the eyes of many young Senegalese who voted for him. And Bassirou Diomaye Faye was president almost by accident because Ousmane Sonko could not run. But now you see the leader cast to the margins a little bit, sacked as prime minister. Does that mean that Bassirou Diomaye Faye has taken on the mantle of a leader? Does that mean he simply wants the power really for himself?
7: I don't think it's a power issue. I think it's a vision issue. They have different visions of how they should conduct the affair of the countries. The president, to my view, is much more open to bringing in other allies, to bringing in new expertise and so on. In a presidential regime like ours here in Senegal, most of the power lies in the hands of the president, per se. When I talk about the power, it means you appoint your prime minister, you decide over foreign affairs, you decide over, budget and so on. So that's the reality. So we are far from what occurred in 2 years ago. Now we are in the real life, and that's what we are living through. But the most important for me is nobody contests that decision because it's according to the constitution.
1: When Bassirou Diomaye Faye was elected as president in 2024, he talked of restoring Senegal's sovereignty. He talked too of a need for rupture, breaking with the old order, bringing about real change for unemployed young people, for example. Do you understand that some people feel that that sort of energy, that desire for change, has been lost a little bit in political infighting?
7: Well, it's more in, I would say, when you face the reality of governing. you just notice that you have more constraints that you envisage when you were in the opposition. And I think that's what happened to all people who, come to power. So you kind of find out that we do have a debt that you didn't know about. You find out that access to capital market has a price, and you find out also that there is a war, in Iran that gets oil up, etc. So, I would say you face reality, and you understand that changes, don't come as quick as you thought, and it's called realism. But what I noticed, and that's maybe why at some point President Diomaye Faye had to, find a new prime minister, because he wanted to focus on delivering, especially to the young people. And he needed a prime minister who has the same vision as his and who would, sort of follow his instruction. I think it's also a matter of, for him, efficiency and alignment according to how he sees those changes, to be conducted.
1: There are plenty of people in Senegal who believe that Bassirou Diomaye Faye betrayed his mentor. That'll be difficult for people to get past, won't it?
7: No, absolutely not. What is betrayal? When you vote for a president, you should do all you can to make him succeed. So who betrayed who? Ourselves, we were part of the coalition that voted for Bassirou Diomaye Faye. Well, we are not very liked neither. So I don't think it's what Senegalese people do believe. You know what they're interested in? They're interested in a better lives, in making sure that the government works and we don't live with politics all the time. And I think that needs to be happening, because if you lose time in battling internally, when are you going to find the energy and the time to deliver for the people? So that's very much, you know, some part of Pastef that is saying and talking about betrayal. But I do believe that those who betray are those who are making life difficult to a president that is elected for 5 years. You know, comes 2029, everybody can be a candidate. Okay, but in between, why don't we leave the president deliver on his promises, on his program, and everybody should be behind him? Because we campaign and ask Senegalese people to vote for him. So we want him to deliver on the campaign promises. That's how I see things.
1: That is Aminata Touré, former Prime Minister of Senegal, among many high-profile roles. She's currently High Representative of the President, Bassirou Diomaye Faye. And Anne, we've been talking a little bit in our news headlines about the explosion of a Blue Origin rocket in Florida. There's pictures on the BBC website. It's really pretty dramatic, isn't it?
2: Very dramatic. It looks like there's a rocket on the launch pad and some smoke, can see some smoke coming from below it. And then there's a huge ball of fire that just looks like an explosion that engulfs the buildings around it. Blue Origin, Jeff Bezos' company, has said that they experienced an anomaly during a hot fire test.
1: Yeah, and probably worth pointing out that it seems that nobody was hurt. All personnel have been accounted for, according to Blue Origin. But I suppose it really highlights the dangers of space travel, perhaps some of the fascination for some, that people have to overcome those sorts of dangers if we're going to have those manned lunar missions that the Americans and others are certainly planning in the near future. All right, plenty more to come here on Newsday on the BBC World Service with Anne in Nairobi and James in London.

0: That first time out on the beach was just amazing.
1: Fishing guide Janet Mezzanillo of Tisbury on learning to fish.
0: My friend had a fishing rod. It was daytime. And he threw this little thing, this shiny little lure, and he threw it out into this vast ocean. And he caught a fish. He caught a bonito. We took it. We brought it home. We ate it that night. And I was overwhelmed with what an amazing thing that was.
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3: Hello, welcome to Newsday on the BBC World Service with James Copnall in London and Anne Soy in Nairobi.
4: As we try to make sense of further reports that the US and Iran to a deal to end their conflict, as American officials say, a framework has been agreed, we'll get the perspective of a former advisor to the Israeli Prime Minister Benjamin Netanyahu.
3: And as Israel steps up its attacks on Hezbollah in Lebanon, we'll hear from a former Lebanese interior minister.
4: Colombia is heading to the polls over the weekend, so are people looking for a tiger, an iron fist, or an academic to lead the country?
3: And the White House is preparing to print a new $250 bill that will feature the portrait of the US President Donald Trump. But first, Congress must amend the law, will it? That's after the latest world news.
5: BBC News with Moira Alderson. The US Vice President J.D. Vance has said Washington and Tehran are very close to agreeing an extension of their ceasefire, which reports say will include the gradual reopening of the Strait of Hormuz. But he said there were still sticking points, including over the enrichment of uranium. Sarah Smith is in Washington.
6: J.D. Vance is the latest senior Trump administration to express optimism about the possibility of the US and Iran agreeing some kind of deal sometime soon. Asked by the BBC if President Trump was close to signing a deal, Mr. Vance said it was too early to say when or if the two sides would finalise an agreement. US officials had earlier confirmed that both countries had agreed the framework of a deal, but said it was yet to be approved by Iran's leadership or to be signed off by Donald Trump. The plan that's under discussion is not a final peace deal. Instead, it is a memorandum of understanding that would extend the current ceasefire by 60 days and allow for more substantive negotiations to begin.
5: Meanwhile, Lebanon has sharply criticised deadly Israeli attacks near UNESCO-protected historic landmarks in its southern regions. The Prime Minister, Nawaf Salam, said nothing could justify ongoing strikes on the Tyre and Nabatea regions and the destruction of their historical landmarks. The United Nations has added Israel and Russia to a blacklist concerning sexual violence in conflict. The annual report of the UN Secretary-General Antonio Guterres said it had verified multiple incidents of such violence inflicted by Israeli military, police and prison officers. With more details, here's Pratiksha Gildial.
7: They say they documented cases against 14 men, 7 women, 9 boys and 1 girl from Gaza and the West Bank. These violations consisted of rape, gang rape and violence to genitals, among others. But it's important to note that the UN says that these cases are indicative of a multi-year trend rather than a comprehensive report, since they say that the Israeli government denies them access to detention centers.
5: Israel has denied the accounts. A Blue Origin rocket has exploded on its launch pad in a setback for the firm run by Amazon founder Jeff Bezos. The massive fireball could be seen from far away. Here's our North America technology correspondent, Lily Jamali.
8: Video footage of the explosion shows a huge fireball engulfing the New Glenn rocket. Blue Origin said it experienced an anomaly during a hot fire test. Jeff Bezos said it was too early to know the root cause. Blue Origin and federal officials are investigating. Mr. Bezos added that all personnel were safe. The rocket was supposed to launch 48 satellites for Amazon's internet service, Leo, a distant competitor to Starlink.
5: BBC News. The top U.S. federal prosecutor in Chicago has denied that his office has launched a criminal investigation into E. Jean Carroll, the magazine columnist who accused President Trump of sexually assaulting her in the mid-1990s. Media reports on Wednesday said the Department of Justice was looking into whether she committed perjury during a court deposition in 2022. Four leading contenders to be the next UN Secretary General when Antonio Guterres stands down at the end of this year have outlined their vision for the organisation at a gathering in London. The Chilean ex-president Michelle Bachelet emphasised the UN's responsibility to protect human rights, while the former vice president of Costa Rica, Rebecca Grinspan, promised to make the organisation more strategic. Maria Fernanda Espinosa, Ecuador's former foreign minister, said the UN should intervene earlier to prevent conflict. Rafael Grossi, the Argentine head of the UN nuclear watchdog, highlighted his experience negotiating with Russia and Iran. Japan's latest census has recorded the steepest decline in population since records began. The number has fallen by more than 3 million in 5 years to 123 million. Japan has long had one of the world's lowest birth rates and a rapidly aging population. Britain's first hospital roof garden designed for intensive care patients is opening today as part of a study into improving recovery times. Research suggests exposure to nature can reduce time on wards. Jim Reid reports.
9: This rooftop ward was built on the fifth floor of King's College Hospital, above one of the largest intensive care units in the UK. The garden has enough space for six patients who can be brought up in a lift and connected to power and oxygen supplies housed in waterproof boxes next to each bed. Doctors at King's College Hospital are planning to use the roof garden to study how fresh air and sunlight can affect heart rates, pain levels, and ultimately recovery times.
5: That's the latest. BBC News.
4: Thank you for that news. Hello and welcome to Newsday on the BBC World Service. Live from London with me, James Cocknell, and from Nairobi with Anne Soy. We're going to focus on the conflict in the Middle East, or perhaps conflicts should be the word. We're going to hear from both Israel and Lebanon.
7: And what's at stake in Colombia's elections coming up over the weekend? We'll hear from a correspondent in Bogota. And we welcome your messages. Our text number is +447 786 20 50 85.
4: US Vice President J.D. Vance says there are still a couple of sticking points to sort out before a deal to end the conflict with Iran can be finalised. On Thursday, US officials had told the BBC that the two countries had agreed a framework of a deal, pending the approval of President Trump and Iran's leadership. The deal would reportedly extend the ceasefires for 60 days and launch more detailed talks on the future of Iran's nuclear program.
7: Meanwhile, Israel has stepped up attacks against Hezbollah in Lebanon. Israel's army has said that it is not stopping for a moment in its conflict with Hezbollah and is constantly formulating responses to a new drone threat facing soldiers on the Israeli side of the border. We can now speak to Aviv Bushinsky, a former chief of staff and advisor to Israeli Prime Minister Benjamin Netanyahu. Welcome to the program. Let's start with the ongoing talks between the U.S. and Iran. We are hearing from the U.S. side that they are close to a deal. Does Israel trust U.S. diplomacy with Iran?
10: The problem is that Israel does not trust the Iranians or the Iranian regime and its extreme successor, Mujtaba Khamenei. In Israel, we fear, and I can say that as of now, we're quite upset with the deal that is being contemplated by the United States, because no one guarantees the future of the enriched uranium, and the most important, maybe the ballistic missiles that still have the capability to threat Israel, and maybe to achieve their goal to eliminate Israel. So I think that the Israeli people are quite concerned, and we're quite even upset, because we felt that we had a great chance to make a real change in the region, and especially by maybe changing the regime in Iran to a more friendly one and not a hostile, that will have more self-confidence to attack Israel again, even under a new deal that will be signed with the Americans. But unfortunately, because Israel is quite dependent, and maybe because of Netanyahu's policy that we became fully dependent on the United States, Netanyahu is very cautious by opposing or criticizing the deal that is being contemplated nowadays?
7: Well, from my understanding, this is perhaps a different phase to agree to extend the ceasefire before then talks are launched to discuss the future of Iran's nuclear program.
10: That's correct. Yeah, that's correct. But yet, you know, we know with previous deals that the Iranians did not honor the deal that was signed during Obama days. And their goal still exists. And I think that a deal that will not be a firm one, that will guarantee that the Iranians don't have the capability and don't have the uranium on their soil, any other deal will be a big misfortune for Israel, for the region. And again, it will prove that you cannot defeat a terrorist regime. Even the mighty superpower United States apparently failed to do so. Look what happened, that the mission was to help the Iranian people to have better lives, maybe freedom, eliminating the regime. And what happened was that the part of the deal is that letting the transportation in Hormuz Strait, which was not an issue prior to this whole conflict. So we hope that maybe this deal will collapse or will not be signed, or that at the end of the day, within 60 days, as you mentioned, the United States administration will verify and guarantee that this time the Iranians will not breach the deal as it happened in the past.
7: And talking about deals and breaching them, Israel did agree to not controlling more than 53% of Gaza territory. But now Prime Minister Netanyahu is talking about Israel now controlling 70% of Gaza.
10: It's a good question. We have no desire to control Gaza. Actually, we didn't control Gaza at all prior to October 7th, as people know. Hamas launched their devastating operation against Israel while Israel was not on Gaza soil at all, not 10%, not 1%. What happened was that after, and this is another example, after the deal that was led by the American administration, the Hamas regime signed the deal, but unfortunately did not adhere to the deal. In other words, part of the deal, or maybe the most important part of the deal, was that the Hamas will lay down their arms until that moment.
7: And Israel troops would withdraw.
10: Yeah, but you cannot withdraw as long as they still possess their arms. Not only
7: right.
10: that
7: and
10: they
7: what
10: possess
7: you're
10: their
7: seeing...
10: arms. One second. I'll complete the sentence. Once, not only that they possess their arms, they are rehabilitating their power, the armament power, and the control on the people in Gaza. So you cannot put the Israeli people alongside the border in danger again, just pulling out and letting the Hamas recover and unfortunately do what they're trained to do, to try and attack Israel, because they have something against Israel, not against Gaza.
7: I need to ask you also about the situation in southern Lebanon, where many people have been displaced, about a fifth of the country. How concerned is Israel about criticism of its conduct and the humanitarian crisis that's being created?
10: The drones, I think, as you mentioned in the opening statement in your program, the drones phenomena is something very, very problematic to Israel. Israel is unable to intercept those drones because they are attached with a cyber optic wire, and you cannot take it down. So in order to find those drones, you have to go in as deep as possible to Lebanon in order to stop this phenomenon. The Israeli soldiers and few citizens that were killed in the last last few days, the last cycle, were all, or most of them, were on Israeli soil, not in Lebanon. So this is a danger.
7: Well, they're not few citizens, though.
10: Citizens? No, Israeli citizens.
7: So far,
10: Israeli
7: during citizens. This conflict, you're talking about Israeli citizens.
10: No, about Israeli citizens that were attacked and killed by those drones that were launched from Lebanon to Israel. Hezbollah, people have to remember, is a terrorist organization defined also by the UK. You know that if you support Hezbollah in the UK, it's a criminal offense. Israel is fighting not the, the people in Lebanon, not the government in Lebanon and the country. You know that there are talks, peace talks, between Israel and the Lebanese government in the United States. So as long as this phenomena, this huge monster terrorist organization is controlling Lebanon, and if you ask, I think the Lebanese people, if they are happy with their presence, with the Hezbollah presence in southern Lebanon, I think that most of them will say, no, please do the job. So as long as that we have this Redwan power and the Hezbollah terrorist organization, that their goal, again, is not to, so to speak, free Lebanon, because Lebanon is not being occupied by Israel, is to eliminate Israel. This is their mission. And unfortunately, we have to cope with it, which is became a huge problem to Israel. Hopefully we'll find a solution to the drones, and then there won't be any necessity to go in deeper and deeper to Lebanon and hunt those terrorists.
7: Many thanks for speaking to us, Aviv Bushinsky, former chief of staff and advisor to Israeli Prime Minister Benjamin Netanyahu.
4: Well, the Lebanese government has been very critical of the latest wave of attacks from Israel. Let's head to Beirut now to speak to the former Lebanese Interior Minister, Ziad Barood. Welcome to the program. You were listening to that. What's your perspective on what you heard?
11: Good morning. Well, obviously, Lebanon is trapped in this regional conflict and is paying the price of conflicts that are larger than itself, while lacking the institutions to protect its own national interest. The ceasefire that is at best incomplete, if not existing at all, you know, as long as civilians are displaced, towns and villages are destroyed and damaged, regardless of the justification that is sometimes given, assassinations continue. The ceasefire is not, I mean, it should mean more than temporary military restraint, and civilians are paying the price mainly. So the question is here, not only who is right or wrong, but whether Lebanon can survive continuous regional confrontation while already, let us remember, suffering economic collapse and institutional breakdown.
4: What's your answer to that question?
11: Well, obviously what needs to be done is we need to strengthen the Lebanese armed forces. We need to implement international resolutions, maybe through gradual state building rather than civil confrontation that we might be facing. Avoiding full-scale war with Israel is much needed. Restoring, in order to do that, we need to restore monopoly of force to the state over time.
4: Can you just explain to me, as someone who has held, you know, a very senior position in government, why Lebanon historically and even to this day is unable to get to grips with Hezbollah? Why it seems in some cases that a militant group is more powerful than the state itself?
11: Well, it goes back to the late 60s, actually, even before Hezbollah ever existed. In 1969, we had the so-called Cairo Agreement, which permitted to the Palestinians to have military action from Lebanon. And in my reading, and in the reading of many, this is where it started. This is where the monopoly of force started collapsing. And this is what led, in a way, to the war of 1975 till 1990. So, you know, a country that is unable to have a monopoly of force I mean, this will always lead to problems, whether with Israel or even internally. The so-called civil war was partly due to that. And that's why I'm saying we need to strengthen the Lebanese armed forces and give the Lebanese army full monopoly of force.
4: Do you see any progress being made towards that? We have heard from some quarters praise for the current government in Lebanon for their efforts to rein Hezbollah in, to increase the power of Lebanon's security forces, for example. Do you think they're moving in the right direction?
11: Well, this is a premiere to start with. The Lebanese government had this, it took this decision that no government before ever tried to implement. Yes, the implementation is not easy. We'll be facing huge problems in implementation, but this is not a technical or military implementation only. This is something that is related today to the negotiations that are taking place in DC. And those negotiations are about regional balance, not just Lebanon. Lebanon here is a pressure front, a bargaining chip, you know. And in this regard, external diplomacy can freeze escalation. I believe that the negotiations in Washington are rarely just about Lebanon. They are connected to the broader issue. They are connected to Gaza, to Iran, to Israeli security calculations, even to U.S. regional strategy, and maybe elections. So while diplomacy may reduce escalation temporarily, Lebanon itself remains secondary in the bargaining. Mm. And there's a common feeling that foreign powers discuss Lebanon as on the menu, while the consequences are very harsh on the Lebanese civilians and on the Lebanese government. There's a growing fear that every new crisis accelerates the slow erosion of Lebanon's pluralistic identity. Mm. And this is something we need to be aware of.
4: Ziad Barout, thank you very much indeed, former Interior Minister of Lebanon.
3: You're listening to Newsday from the BBC with Annie Nairobi and James in London. A reminder of the main headline this hour. The US Vice President is the latest official to say a ceasefire extension agreement with Iran is near, which reports say would start opening up the Strait of Hormuz. Time now for some sports news with Rebecca Adams.
12: Thank you very much, Anne. Well, Arsenal co-chair Josh Kroenke says that the club's top priority is agreeing a new contract for Mikel Arteta after he led them to their first English Premier League title in 22 years. Arteta's current contract runs until the end of next season. Victor Wembanyama scored 28 points as the San Antonio Spurs beat Oklahoma City Thunder 118-91 to force a decisive Game 7 in the NBA Western Conference Finals. The decider takes place in Oklahoma on Saturday, with the winner facing the New York Knicks in the finals. Tennis and four-time French Open champion Iga Świątek is in action later against her compatriot Magdalena Net in the third round, while Novak Djokovic faces Joao Fonseca in what is now a wide-open men's draw after world number one Jannik Sinner was knocked out on Thursday. And Serena Williams could make her competitive return to tennis at Queen's next month. 4 years after the 23-time Grand Slam singles champion retired, she's planning to play doubles at the event in London in 2 weeks' time.
3: Many thanks, Rebecca.
4: A man nicknamed the Tiger, a woman pledging to govern with an iron fist, and a bookish former academic. These are just three of the 14 candidates Colombians will be voting for in this Sunday's presidential election. If no candidate gets more than half of the votes, it will go to a runoff in June. The election is a deeply polarised affair and is taking place amid a tense security situation. A presidential hopeful was assassinated last year, another politician was briefly kidnapped, and two political campaigners were killed earlier this month. Here's what one voter said earlier.
13: We've gone back to the same problems under this government. Coca, the drug trade, armed groups, crime and violence. Everything is built around it. What Trump has done in the US is what needs to be done here. Here, too many criminals who want to come in should be punished. Because here, those from Venezuela, I think half of them came in as criminals and crooks. Trump is a man who makes decisions.
3: Now, to explain what's been going on, I've been speaking to Catherine Ellis, a journalist from the Colombian capital, Bogota.
14: Yes, well, these elections are kind of all that anybody is really talking about right here. Essentially, it's a referendum on the current president, Gustavo Petro's presidency. So he can't run again due to term limits here. But voters basically have a choice of whether to choose to continue with his left-wing agenda or abandon it. And Colombians are really deeply divided over this. Now, his supporters say that this left-wing government of the last 4 years, you know, it's expanded social programs, it's increased the minimum wage, it's given pensions to some of the elderly people that didn't have one before, and it's widened access to universities. So for many of the poor Colombians, especially in rural areas, they feel a lot more represented, and they feel like a lot of them say they've been lifted, you know, the financial situation has improved as well. But critics say that this government has been incredibly bad for business, it's damaged investor confidence, and they don't want it to continue. And we also have the question of deteriorating security here as well.
3: Why has the security been deteriorating? The country signed a landmark peace deal in 2016 to end its armed conflict, didn't it?
14: The government and the FARC essentially had this landmark peace deal in 2016, and that was meant to bring an end to decades of conflicts between the different sides. But what's actually happened after that, there was kind of a vacuum of power in certain pockets of the country, and dissident groups of the FARC or ones that didn't want to lay down arms have kind of created new splinter groups. Existing groups still existed, and new ones have kind of filled that power gap as well. So when Petro came to power in 2022, he had this total peace strategy aiming to negotiate with all of them, reduce military confrontation, and finally bring total peace to Colombia. But actually what we've seen is violence has actually got worse in several parts of the country. So the number of armed groups, the members of these armed groups, it's actually doubled since he came to power. So there's 27,000 armed group members now. Displacement has worsened. And there's also a really big problem of child recruitment to these groups, the use of drones as well. And if you look at the political campaigns, they've even been affected themselves. So last year we had a candidate, a presidential hopeful, actually assassinated at a rally. We've had the woman who is hoping to be vice president of one of the candidates. She was actually kidnapped earlier this year. And we've had a couple of campaign workers for another one of the candidates actually assassinated.
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14: This month as well. So it's become extremely polarized.

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1: Another candidate, but she represents the traditional right. She's very pro-business, stronger military, and opponents say she represents the old political elite. Now, there's a newcomer on the block, and this one is the really interesting one. Now, his name is Abelardo de Espriella. Now, he's a lawyer, no political background at all. He's a populist outside figure. He's an admirer of Nayib Bukele from El Salvador. He's kind of said he wants iron fist security policies to build all these mega prisons for the criminals. And he's also a fan of Donald Trump and Javier Milei as well from Argentina. He's nicknamed the tiger, and you go there's a giant tiger paw on stage, there's these dancing AI tigers. It's a very slick campaign.
2: Catherine Ellis talking there about presidential elections coming up in Colombia over the weekend. 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

0: Hello, welcome to Newsday on the BBC World Service with James Cognall in London and Anne Soy in Nairobi.
1: The World Health Organization's chief calls for a ceasefire in the east of the Democratic Republic of Congo, where an outbreak of Ebola is spreading.
0: And Kenyan doctors accuse the government of trading national biosecurity and the lives of its citizens for foreign aid over US plans to set up a quarantine and treatment facility for Americans who might get Ebola.
2: BBC News with Moira Alderson. The US Vice President says Washington and Tehran are very close to agreeing an extension of their ceasefire, though some sticking points remain to be resolved. Reports say the incipient deal would reopen the Strait of Hormuz. Lebanon's Prime Minister has said nothing can justify Israeli assaults and mass evacuation orders in the south of the country. He said Israel's actions, including the destruction of historical landmarks, amounted to collective punishment, which he said was condemned by all international norms and laws. A Blue Origin New Glenn rocket has exploded on its launch pad at Cape Canaveral. No one was hurt. It's a setback for the firm run by Amazon founder Jeff Bezos. The rocket's a key to NASA's moon base plans. A Russian drone has hit a residential building and exploded in the Romanian city of Galați, close to the border with Ukraine. Two people were injured. Fragments of Russian drones have fallen on Romanian territory many times, but this is the first time citizens of the NATO member state have been hurt. Bucharest has accused Moscow of a serious and irresponsible escalation. The head of the World Health Organization is in DR Congo to help coordinate the response to the Ebola outbreak. Tedros Adhanom Ghebreyesus said the virus could be stopped and has been sending Congolese people messages of solidarity and pledges of help. Japan's latest census has recorded its steepest decline in population since records began. It fell by more than 3 million in 5 years to 123 million. Britain's first hospital roof garden designed for intensive care patients will open today, with space for six patients who can be brought up in a lift. The garden at King's in South London will aid studies into how fresh air, nature and sunlight can help with recovery times. That's the latest world news from the BBC.
0: Many thanks for that summary. Hello and welcome to Newsday on the BBC World Service. We're live from Nairobi with me, Anne Soy, and from London with James Cognall.
1: For the next half hour, we're going to bring you updates on the Ebola outbreak in the Democratic

0: Republic of Congo. The head of the UN health body, the World Health Organization, is in the country, and he has again called for a ceasefire to allow health workers to tackle the epidemic.
1: Also on the program, Kenyan Doctors Union opposes the construction of a quarantine and treatment facility for Americans who may get infected. We'll speak to their representative.
0: We also have an interview with Aminata Touré, former Prime Minister of Senegal, about the political fallout in the country with the President sacking his former mentor as Prime Minister.
1: Your thoughts on that or any other story you hear on the programme, always welcome. Our text and WhatsApp number is +44 77 86 20 50 85.
0: The head of the World Health Organization is in the Democratic Republic of Congo to meet health teams and government officials responding to a deadly Ebola outbreak. He said the outbreak could be halted and reiterated a call for warring parties in the east of the country to agree on a ceasefire, even a temporary one, to allow health workers safe access to affected communities. Health authorities in the DRC and in neighbouring countries are racing to contain the outbreak of the rare Bundibugyo strain of Ebola. There's currently no vaccine or treatment for that strain. Most cases have been reported in Ituri province in the DRC, where insecurity and access challenges are slowing the response. We're joined now by the WHO spokesperson, Tarek Jesarevich, for more on the situation on the ground and the international response. Welcome to the programme. How would you describe the outbreak right now?
2: Good morning, James. Thanks for having me. It is a very serious situation right now because there are still transmission chains that have not been identified. We don't know the full extent of the outbreak. There was a slight delay in identifying Bundibugyo virus that was causing this this outbreak. So, as you said, it's a race against time to try to to get to know who exactly is infected, make sure that those people get necessary clinical care, and to make sure that all those who could have been exposed, what we call contacts, are being traced and monitored. So we need really to act quickly if we want to stop this outbreak as fast as possible.
0: What sort of echoes have you got from your bosses, Tedros Adhanom Ghebreyesus's meetings with the various actors, the various important people in the country? What's come out of that?
2: Well, you will remember there was an Ebola outbreak in 2019, not far away from Ituri province, just a bit south in Beni. And Dr. Tedros has been traveling there many times. And Democratic Republic of the Congo has a long experience with battling with Ebola. So there is some experience there that will be helpful. And this is why Dr. Tedros was saying that this can be stopped. But again, it's a very challenging context with an area that has been experiencing violence, lots of movement of people, struggling health system. So it will take some time. It will get worse before it gets better. But we need to act fast.
0: His call, Dr. Tedros, for a ceasefire has basically gone unheeded, has it not?
2: Well, we hope really that people will understand how dangerous it can be for the communities. And this is why it is so important to convince communities to cooperate with the health workers and with health authorities. We need community to basically make sure that everyone who is sick goes to Ebola treatment center, gets necessary care, that those who are infected do not infect other people. Those who have been in contact with those infected do not go out and do monitoring for 21 days. That the burials of people who decease are done in a safe way, because body of a person who dies from Ebola is most infectious at that point. So burials have to be done in a safe way. So we need to have labs. We need to really support health workers there to do their job as well.
0: How much is missing right now in terms of those health facilities that you say are so critical, that access to different communities that is vital as well?
2: Again, there are several elements. First one is to bring in necessary supplies so we can do the lab testing. We can build up treatment centers with all necessary equipment, with necessary staff who know how to follow infection prevention and control procedures. We need to get also, and that's again, I will insist that this community trust, we need to work with religious leaders, with community leaders, so the community is fully engaged in this response. And again, just to be clear, this response will be led, as all the previous responses, by national health authorities, and we and other partners are there to support them.
0: Mm. You deal, by the nature of your job, with health crises around the world. How concerned are you about this particular one?
2: Well, we are very much concerned for several reasons. We know that the Bundibugyo virus, and you said it, James, has no licensed vaccines nor treatment. We activated our research and development different advisory groups, and there is a sort of a path on what vaccines should be looked at, what treatments, but that will take time. So in the absence of treatments and vaccines, it is really it's really vital to do basic public health measures, and that is again identifying in transmission chains and trying to break them as fast as possible and help those who are infected. Because even though there is no treatment, clinical supportive care at early stages of diseases can save lives.
0: Tarek Yasharevich, thank you very much indeed, spokesperson for the World Health Organization.
1: Now, countries around the world have been mobilizing to counter the threat of the Ebola outbreak in the Democratic Republic of Congo. The World Health Organization says that more than 220 people are already suspected to have died so far, and most experts believe that the outbreak is likely to get considerably worse. The British government is the first from the outside the region to send a minister to the DRC to coordinate its response. I've been speaking to the UK Minister of State for International Development and Africa, Baroness Jenny Chapman. She joined me from the DRC capital, Kinshasa, where I began by asking her what she's been doing there.
3: We have a team from the UK in Kinshasa who are working incredibly hard on Ebola response. I'm not convinced that we're sufficiently ready and we are under responding at the moment, but this can change and it does need to change.
1: What is needed for that change to happen?
3: Obviously we need more resources. We also need realistic and more effective coordination, and this is starting to happen, and I've been encouraged by some of the conversations that we've been able to have, but I would not want to underestimate the gravity of what is happening and the threat to life. We've already seen numbers in this outbreak which indicate that it is going to lead to deaths in excess of previous outbreaks. So that means we have to scale up our response dramatically and very, very quickly.
1: And what is the British government's contribution to this response?
3: Well, so far we've put 20 million in week one. We were one of the first out the door to do that, which is good. And we've been encouraging others to do the same. We have a role in coordination with lead donor through Kinshasa, but I think that this requires everybody to be working in a way which is respectful of the African-led plan. So we work within that, but we've got to get much more aligned together. So it's really trying to understand what's happening now and what needs to happen in terms of testing capacity, safe beds, access for humanitarians. The security situation, as everybody knows, is incredibly complex. So I mean, there are a few places in the world where it'd be more difficult to respond. So that requires lots of different agencies working together. And that is, you know, we are starting to see that, which is good, but you know, this is an incredibly challenging situation.
1: And this outbreak is happening at a time when foreign aid budgets from the traditional donors, including the UK, have been reducing in a sustained manner. The UK government is reducing foreign aid from 0.5% to 0.3% of gross national income and redirecting those funds to defence and security funding. But when you come to an outbreak like this one that has the potential to spread internationally, does that speak to how counterproductive that reduction in foreign aid budgets can be?
3: Yes, in a way, but I would say we're still spending just short of £10 billion on international development each year. So that's a lot of money in anybody's book. What we have to do is make sure we spend that really well. I do think that we are going to have to spend more money on this outbreak and countering it. And this is not going to be something where you make an initial contribution, work really hard for a while, and it's done. This is going to go on for months, if not longer. So there is going to be a question of resources. But I also think that the way that you need to, in the longer term, prevent these kinds of outbreaks is, yes, through the medical research that we also fund and the vaccine development, which we do as well. But it's also through strengthening health systems in a country like DRC, where actually what they're saying they want is the capability to respond to outbreaks and to detect outbreaks themselves. Now, that's very difficult when you're talking about Eastern DRC and the provinces that we're discussing. And I just think, you know, the idea that just putting more international development money into this would have prevented it, or is the only thing we need to do, is that's just, you know, that would be lovely if that was the case, but that's not the reality. A lot of this is about conflict prevention. Aid budgets can't do that on their own.
1: The UK Minister of State for International Development and Africa, Baroness Jenny Chapman.
0: The authorities where you are, Anne, in Kenya, have launched an investigation after 16 schoolgirls were killed in a fire in a boarding school dormitory. Some parents are still waiting for confirmation about whether their daughters are among the dead. Most of the other 79 girls injured in the blaze have now been discharged from hospital. The police have yet to indicate what might have caused the fire at a public school near Gilgil, a little over 100 kilometres from Nairobi. The incident has sparked a new debate in Kenya about the safety of the country's schools after a series of previous similar tragedies. From Gilgil, the BBC's Africa correspondent Thomas Mukhwana reports.
4: The wailing of a grieving parent, an all too familiar cry in Kenya's boarding schools. She's wailing for her daughter, who's among 16 girls who died at Utumishi Girls Academy here in central Kenya. Police say the fire started just after midnight on Thursday. Some parents heard the news on the television. This elderly woman is relieved her granddaughter is alive.
5: I came to pick my granddaughter after seeing the news on the TV that children have died in the fire. We were shocked. I thank God that I have found my grandchild safe.
4: Not far from them is another parent. She's too weak to let us record an interview. I'm not strong enough, she tells us. Next to her is a bucket with her daughter's school books. It was 2 p.m. in the afternoon, and she had been waiting since 6 a.m. to reunite with her daughter. She's losing hope.
6: Just tell me, is she alive or dead? That's what I want to know. Please, tell me. Tell me.
7: This man is demanding to know the whereabouts of his daughter. He's been here since morning, and the police are not giving him answers. He's one of the many parents who've been waiting all day for answers. They're now taking out the bodies of the 16. The police have cordoned off the area. Everyone's behind the line. The yellow tapes.
4: Several fires have occurred in Kenyan boarding schools over the years. In September 2024, a dormitory at a boys' school in a nearby region caught fire at night, killing 21 boys. Kenya's Education Cabinet Secretary announced safety inspections at all boarding schools. The cause of this fire is still unknown.
8: I just want to say that as a country, this is a serious tragedy. The investigations are going to be thorough.
4: The investigation continues here. The school closed indefinitely and the government pathologist is searching the ground. For the children and parents of this school, unimaginable pain. For Kenya, another tragedy in a school dormitory. More questions about the safety of the country's children. More calls inevitable for more to be done to protect them.
0: That report by Africa correspondent Thomas Mukhwana.
1: You're listening to Newsday from the BBC with Anne in Nairobi and James in London. A reminder now of the main headlines this hour. The U.S. Vice President is the latest official to say a ceasefire extension agreement with Iran is near, which reports say would start opening up the Strait of Hormuz. And Lebanon's prime minister has said that nothing can justify Israel's ongoing strikes, describing the destruction of historical landmarks and the mass evacuation orders as collective punishment. Blue Origin's flagship rocket has exploded on its launch pad during a test in a setback for the farm involved in NASA's moon base plans. Now, time for sports news with Rebecca Adams.
9: Thank you, Anne. Well, Yannick Sinner became the biggest shock of this year's French Open and of any Grand Slam for many years after a stunning second-round exit at the hands of Juan Manuel Cerúndolo. The men's world number one failed to serve out the match in the third set and appeared to struggle with an injury and with the heat as the Argentinian pulled off a remarkable comeback from two sets down on Thursday. For women's world number one, Aryna Sabalenka, it was a hard match to watch.
10: I felt so bad for him. I always cheer for Yannick, and yeah, to see him struggle like that, it was really painful to see. And I was really, till the very last moment, I was hoping for him to win. I wasn't really like thinking about my schedule. I knew that, if I start later, it's okay for me. So I was just like worried that he's not gonna close the match, and sad for him, but I'm pretty sure that he's gonna come back even stronger. Time, I guess, to do some recovery, some rest, and be ready for grass court for him, but sad to see him leaving that early.
9: Well, Sinner's dramatic defeat means that for the first time since the 2023 US Open, a Grand Slam tournament will be won by someone other than him or his rival Carlos Alcaraz. The Spaniard, who was last year's French Open champion, isn't playing in Paris because of an injury. That means that Novak Djokovic, aiming for his 25th Grand Slam title, is without his two biggest rivals. But can he do it? Here's the BBC's tennis correspondent, Russell Fuller.
11: Could he possibly win on the very physical clay courts at the age of 39? He's already played two four-set matches. He's playing the teenage phenom, João Fonseca of Brazil, so he's got to get through that first. We're not sure if he's fully fit, so I still think he would not be the name that I would put forward. But then, whose name do you put forward? And that's the beauty of the draw now.
9: Meanwhile, Serena Williams could make her return to competitive action. It's said that she could play in doubles at the Queen's Club in London in 2 weeks' time. And for world number four, Coco Gauff, she'd love to see Williams return.
12: Yeah, that would be really cool. And I did say one of my biggest regrets was not being able to play her. Everybody's been hearing rumors and stuff. So it'll be, if they are true, I guess we'll find out in a couple of days based off the rumors. So we'll see. But I think it would be cool for the sport to have a legend back playing.
9: Elsewhere in sport, and Arsenal and Paris Saint-Germain, both champions in their respective domestic leagues, are in Budapest for the UEFA Champions League final that takes place on Saturday night. Paris Saint-Germain are looking to retain the title that they won last year, and later on we'll be previewing that match. But in the meantime, there's more sport on the website at bbc.com/sport.
0: Rebecca, thank you very much indeed. Now, I want to take you back to March 2024, when Senegal's Bassirou Diomaye Faye became Africa's youngest elected president. Aged just 44 at the time, he had been released from jail just 1 week before the opening of the polls, and then swept to power in an historic win. Or maybe forgotten was that Bassirou Diomaye Faye was actually standing in for his longtime friend and mentor, Ousmane Sonko, who had been barred from running in the election. I was there presenting Newsday in Dakar when the streets rang out with their campaign slogan, basically saying that Diomaye is Sonko, a reflection of their political unity. But all of that collapsed this week when Mr. Sonko was dramatically sacked as Prime Minister following months of tension with President Diomaye Faye. So what now for Senegal and for the hope that came with the new government? And was the falling out between the President and the Prime Minister inevitable? A question for the former Prime Minister and now High Representative of the President, Aminata Touré.
13: It's not the first time that a President has different views than his Prime Minister or her Prime Minister. That occurred to me, actually. But the most important piece is when the President has no satisfaction with his Prime Minister for any reason, the Constitution allows him to dismiss that prime minister and appoint a new one. That's what occurred 3 days ago.
0: What I think so many people find fascinating, though, is that initially Ousmane Sonko was very much the leader, certainly of PASTEF, certainly in the eyes of many young Senegalese who voted for him. And Bassirou Diomaye Faye was president almost by accident because Ousmane Sonko could not run. But now you see the leader cast to the margins a little bit, sacked as prime minister. Does that mean that Bassirou Diomaye Faye has taken on the mantle of a leader? Does that mean he simply wants the power really for himself?
13: I don't think it's a power issue. I think it's a vision issue. They have different visions of how they should conduct the affair of the countries. The president, to my view, is much more open to bringing in other allies, to bringing in new expertise and so on. In a presidential regime like ours here in Senegal, most of the power lies in the hands of the president, per se. When I talk about the power, it means you appoint your prime minister, you decide over foreign affairs, you decide over, budget and so on. So that's the reality. So we are far from what occurred in 2 years ago. Now we are in the real life, and that's what we are living through. But the most important for me is nobody contests that decision because it's according to the constitution.
0: When Bassirou Diomaye Faye was elected as president in 2024, he talked of restoring Senegal's sovereignty. He talked of a need for rupture, breaking with the old order, bringing about real change for unemployed young people, for example. Do you understand that some people feel that that sort of energy, that desire for change, has been lost a little bit in political infighting?
13: Well, it's more in, I would say, when you face the reality of governing. you just notice that you have more constraints that you envisage when you were in the opposition. And I think that's what happened to all people who, come to power. So you kind of find out that we do have a debt that you didn't know about. You find out that, access to capital market has a price. And you find out also that there is a war, in Iran that gets oil up, etc. So, I would say you face reality and you understand that changes, don't come as quick as you thought. And it's called realism. But what I noticed, and that's maybe why at some point President Diomaye Faye had to, find a new prime minister, because he wanted to focus on delivering, especially to the young people. And he needed a prime minister who has the same vision as his and who would, follow his instruction. That I think it's also a matter of, for him, efficiency and alignment according to how he sees those changes, to be conducted.
0: There are plenty of people in Senegal who believe that Bassirou Diomaye Faye betrayed his mentor. That'll be difficult for people to get past, won't it?
13: No, absolutely not. What is betrayal? When you vote for a president, you should do all you can to make him succeed. So who betrayed who? Ourselves, we were part of the coalition that voted for Bassirou Diomaye Faye. Well, we are not very liked neither. So I don't think it's what Senegalese people do believe. You know what they're interested in? They're interested in a better lives, in making sure that the government works and we don't live with politics all the time. And I think that needs to be happening, because if you you know, lose time in, you know, battling internally, when are you going to find the energy and the time to deliver for the people? So that's very much you know, some part of Pastef that is saying and talking about betrayal. But I do believe that those who betray are those who are making life difficult to a president that is elected for 5 years. You know, comes 2029, everybody can be a candidate. Okay, but in between, why don't we leave the president deliver on his promises, on his program, and everybody should be behind him? Because we campaign and ask Senegalese people to vote for him. So we want him to deliver on the campaign promises. That's how I see things.
0: Aminata Touré there, former Prime Minister of Senegal, now High Representative for the President, Bassirou Diomaye Faye. And a message in from Kai Wilson-Sorote, who says, not surprised that the Senegalese President sacked his Prime Minister. In Africa, there's a belief that two bulls cannot share the same crown. 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
14: My favourite is Desire Born. That's the oldest gravestone. And when I come back, I always stop to see her first. You know, if I've been gone for the winter, and give the gravestone a little kiss and tell her I'm here. 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
14: 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Because they're so young when they pass away. And some of them just say baby.
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1: Hello, welcome to Newsday on the BBC World Service. I'm Anne Soy in Nairobi and James Copnell is in London.
0: Our top story today. The US Vice President J.D. Vance says a ceasefire extension deal with Iran is very close, though there are some outstanding issues. The deal would allow for further discussions on Iran's nuclear program and agreement on free navigation through the Strait of Hormuz. We'll get the thoughts of the former senior director for the Gulf at the US National Security Council.
1: We also head to Oman and find out why this Gulf country has fallen out of favor with President Trump.
0: And we're going to hear about a possible new $250 note in the US featuring an image of President Trump. Our business presenter Nick Marsh will take us through the details after this bulletin of the latest world news.
17: BBC News with Govinda Gill. The US Vice President J.D. Vance has said Washington and Tehran are very close to agreeing an extension of their ceasefire, which reports say will include the gradual reopening of the Strait of Hormuz. But he said there were still sticking points. Here's our North America correspondent, Tom Simons.
18: As has often been the case with this whole process, there are going to be some caveats. First of all, Donald Trump has not signed off on this agreement. Secondly, Iranian state media sources are saying there isn't actually an agreement, and if there was, then Iranians would have to sign off on it first. And then this is only the start of the process. Whatever agreement the two sides have reached, it's only the beginning that allows potentially the Straits of Hormuz to open and wider talks to begin about what happens to Iran's nuclear materials and its nuclear program.
17: Lebanon's prime minister has said nothing can justify Israeli assaults and mass evacuation orders in the south of the country. Nawaf Salam said Israel's actions amounted to collective punishment, which he said was condemned by all international norms and laws. Dozens of people have been killed in Israel's expanded offensive in recent days. Lina Sinjab is in Beirut.
19: Israel has made it clear they want to disarm Hezbollah, they want to protect their northern border, they want to eliminate any threat coming from Hezbollah, and they want to disconnect this connection and alliance between Hezbollah and Iran. But the way Israel is approaching this issue is making it difficult in Lebanon, especially for this government, because Iran and its own community, the supporters, those who are being bombarded by Israel, they say that they have the legitimate right to fight back and retaliate for Israeli aggression.
17: The head of the World Health Organization is in the Democratic Republic of Congo to help coordinate the response to the deadly Ebola outbreak. Landing in Kinshasa, Tedros Adhanom Ghebreyesus said the virus could be stopped. He appealed to warring parties to declare a ceasefire to let health workers in. Barbara Plett-Usher reports.
20: Dr. Tedros has been sending messages of reassurance and solidarity, telling Congolese people they are not alone and vowing to do everything in his power to help them. He and other health officials have said they are still trying to catch up with a rare species of the Ebola virus that spread undetected for weeks, probably months, in a remote area where dozens of armed groups have operated for decades.
17: A Blue Origin rocket has exploded on its launch pad in a setback for the firm run by Amazon founder Jeff Bezos. The fireball could be seen from far away. The company called it an anomaly, saying no one was hurt. The New Glenn rocket was undergoing a static fire test at Cape Canaveral. World news from the BBC. Singapore's foreign minister has said North Korea doesn't seem keen to engage with the US, South Korea or Japan as he reported back on a rare diplomatic visit to Pyongyang. Vivian Balakrishnan said the country was instead deepening its ties with Russia and China and focusing on self-reliance and military deterrence. He was speaking in South Korea, whose government has requested Singapore's help in securing renewed dialogue with the North. A Russian drone has hit a residential building and exploded in the Romanian city of Galați, close to the border with Ukraine. Bucharest has accused Moscow of a serious and irresponsible escalation. Nick Thorpe has more details.
21: The Russian drone hit the 10th floor of a block of flats in the early hours of the morning, setting fire to the building and injuring two residents. The river Danube nearby forms the border with Ukraine, and Ukrainian ports are regular targets of Russian air attacks. Fragments of Russian drones have fallen on Romanian territory 47 times in the past 4 years, according to the Romanian Ministry of Defense. But this is the most serious incident so far, and the first with Romanian casualties. Air raid alerts were issued in three Romanian counties, and F-16 jets scrambled.
17: Japan's latest census has recorded the steepest decline in population since records began. The number has fallen by more than 3 million in 5 years to 123 million. Various measures to promote marriage and childbirth have had limited success. Britain's first hospital roof garden designed for intensive care patients is opening today as part of a study into how fresh air, nature and sunlight can help recovery times. The roof of the King's College Hospital in South London will allow the severely ill to experience greenery and flowers in the open from their beds. BBC News.
1: Thank you for that news. 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We are live in London with James Copnell and Ayman Soy in Nairobi.
0: We're going to focus on the Middle East crisis as the US yet again says a deal with Iran is close. We'll hear views from the region and from the US.
1: And we welcome your messages on that story or any other thing that you hear on the programme. Our text number is +44 77 86 20 50 85.
0: We start then with the latest developments between Washington and Tehran. They're aiming for a deal to extend the current ceasefire between the US and Iran for 60 days, reopen the Strait of Hormuz, and launch deeper talks on the future of Iran's nuclear program. Earlier on Thursday, US officials said a framework of a deal had been agreed by both sides, but still needed the approval of the US President Donald Trump and Iran's leadership. Then the US Vice President J.D. Vance said that several sticking points were still hanging around before a final agreement could be reached. There has been no direct comment from Iran, but the country's semi-official Tasnim news agency has reported the deal has not been finalised or confirmed. So, is a deal close or not? A question I put earlier to Kirsten Fontenrose, Senior Director for the Gulf at the US National Security Council in the first President Trump administration. She's now at the Atlantic Council think tank.
2: That is really hotly debated. In the US, there is quite a bit of debate internally about whether or not the best solution to this long term is to resume strikes, to keep the economic squeeze on from the blockade, or to negotiate a deal. So Washington has not made up its mind. And in Tehran, it sounds to us here in the U.S. who talk to folks in Tehran that the same is going on, that you have IRGC hardliners who are arguing against a deal, arguing against talks, certainly trying to make it difficult for anything to happen anytime soon. They think there's logic in dragging this out beyond even midterms in the U.S., but also to the next presidential election. Keep the U.S. Having to bend or make concessions or suffer politically at home. And then you have diplomats in Iran who are watching the economic situation and saying, we've got to make some kind of concessions because the only chance in saving our regime is to have a little bit of an economic relief plan.
0: Would it be fair to say that both sides perhaps feel they have more leverage than the other, perhaps wrongly?
2: That's a great point. There are points of leverage on either side, and what it really comes down to is timeline. So if the U.S.'s lever is the fact that Iran is in dire economic straits, that they have been told that they have about 6% contraction this year by the IMF, they're about 70% inflation, the majority of their revenue off because of the blockade, they don't have oil flowing, so there's no future revenue. When does that come home to roost? At what point does that make it impossible for them to pay the security forces they rely on to keep the population oppressed? At what point are they unable to provide basic services? At what point do they not have fuel for domestic consumption and have to, you know, turn off the lights? At what point are they no longer to fire up the factories with which they are planning to rearm themselves? And on the U.S. side, are the midterm elections for Congress a pressure point for the U.S. president or not? He says he doesn't care, but the Republican Party certainly cares. And if he loses the House, how much can he get done in the second half of his administration? So both of them believe they have some leverage, and it really is an issue of which can survive that timeline.
0: Are the contours of a deal that would ultimately suit both sides visible to you?
2: Not one that would suit both sides. It really seems like they are talking the same words, but like what they mean by those words are different. They appear to believe that this deal means quite different things. The U.S. view is that Iran must reopen the Strait of Hormuz, but not just reopen it. They need to clear the mines they've laid in it, restore shipping fully, and then any relief that they would earn from the U.S. blockade and other pressure would be measured in stages. It wouldn't be, you know, you get reparations, that's off the table. And it certainly would not be that the blockade by the U.S. is lifted initially. It would be deliver force first and get rewarded later. But Iran sees it almost completely the opposite. They think that opening the strait should quickly lead to tangible economic benefits for them because that's what they're in dire need of. So that includes the lifting of the U.S. naval blockade within 30 days, they think. They think it includes assets to some of their frozen assets, beginning with about $6 billion that are frozen in Qatar. They have their eye on out of the gate. And then eventually they're looking at a foreign investment plan, including from energy companies, even from U.S. companies, if they can't get the reparations. So you've got these very different ideas about what this 30 and 60 day term on the ceasefire and the lifting of that blockade means. And you've got the same gap on the nuclear issue. DC sees the next phase is Iran reducing its enriched uranium stockpile, shipping some of the material and about 10 tons of additional less developed material to a third country. Iran is saying, well, we'd like to make this part of a broader exchange that must come with sanctions relief, and we'd like to downblend our uranium domestically and then ship it to a third country. While that might be something we could find some agreement on, then you have to get to which country would it go to? Iran is talking about places like Russia. The U.S. says no Russia, no China. So at every level, there is still a next piece to be discussed. And it's not only what that discussion is, it's also when will it be discussed and are there precursors to that discussion that one side is requiring? It's just not as simple as downgrade your nuclear material or get rid of it. It's, does that happen in phase one or phase two? What comes with it? Where does it go? There are a lot of pieces that they seem to not be speaking the same language on.
0: Kirsten Fontenrose there, former senior director for the Gulf at the U.S. National Security Council.
1: Now, even as U.S. officials signal that a deal is close, President Trump reportedly warned that Oman could be blown up if it failed to, in his words, behave. That's after discussions involving Iran over shipping routes in the Strait of Hormuz. Oman sees itself as providing quiet diplomacy, diplomatic bridge in the region, maintaining relations with both the United States and Iran. Let's now head to Oman and speak to Hatim Altai, editor-in-chief of Al Roya Daily newspaper in Muscat. Welcome to the program. Now, what has been the reaction to President Trump's remarks?
3: Good morning to all of you. I think the reaction was unified in Oman to look at this threat to blow up Oman. It's very unreasonable and very irresponsible and bullying from Trump to a country that considers itself as ally and is working for peace and helping the U.S. in so many diplomatic solutions. And whether for the last, let's say, 50 years, it's not something new that Oman is playing a diplomatic station or a diplomatic intermediator in talks and negotiation, whether it's with Iran or with other countries. And we have seen with Iran in the last, even before this war broke, that the deal was very much close to signing. So that's why His Excellency, the Minister of Foreign Affairs, said that this war is the deal was very close on the table for signing, and this war was not reasonable at all, an unjustified war. So you make wars to make deals and targets, but the deal was almost there, so why do you have to launch a war? So Omani definitely, whether citizen or government, rejects this kind of threats.
1: And we, so you're talking about what was happening before the airstrikes on Iran started, when Oman was playing a mediator role. But what about after the war? Has it continued to play some sort of a role trying to bring the two sides together?
3: Yes, of course. Oman diplomacy and foreign affairs tried very hard, but it seems there is some other side in the story, that somebody in the Washington does not want any peaceful solution, and they have another agenda, and that's to continue the war, because as Mr. Trump said, he wants to regime change. And
1: they're now talking about potentially striking a deal to extend the ceasefire and to usher in talks to discuss the whole question of the nuclear issue. But then, talking about Oman, how are officials there explaining what could have prompted President Trump to issue this threat?
3: That's why we feel that it's very reasonable, unreasonable, and it's the same rhetoric by Trump. He's bullying everybody every day, whether it's Venezuela or Cuba or Russia or China, you name it. And even people in the United States itself. So that kind of style, is nobody actually have any respect for it. And the Omani government does not want to answer or to that. But people and media and everybody and the society and in the whole world, even inside the U.S., the media rejected this kind of speeches that really meaningless and silly.
1: Given that kind of reaction from Oman, where does it leave U.S.-Omani relations? Because Oman has been, you know, trying to kind of have good relations with the U.S. as well as its neighbor, Iran. Do you read that? Is it your reading that perhaps it's being forced to choose a side?
3: No, Oman will continue to play its neutral stand and try to make things through diplomatic negotiation and not through aggression and not through war and not through bullying and not through violence. We reject all kinds of violence because even if you use violence, at the end you have to sit on the table and negotiate and try to compromise. So definitely we reject that. And we believe our stand is on the right way. We will continue playing a vital role in negotiation and diplomatic solution. And we reject all kinds of violence and aggression against any country.
1: Many thanks for speaking to us, Hatim Altai, Editor-in-Chief of Al Rawya Daily Newspaper in Muscat, Oman.
0: This is Newsday on the BBC World Service with Anne in Nairobi and James in London. These are our main stories on the BBC World Service. As we've been hearing, the US Vice President is the latest official to say a ceasefire extension agreement with Iran is near, which reports say would start opening up the Strait of Hormuz. Lebanon's Prime Minister has said nothing can justify Israel's ongoing strikes, describing the destruction of historical landmarks and mass evacuation orders as collective punishment. And Blue Origin's flagship rocket has exploded on its launch pad during a test, in a setback for the firm involved in NASA's moon base plans.
1: It's coming up to 19 minutes past the hour now. Time for sports news with Rebecca Adams.
5: Thank you, Anne. Well, Arsenal co-chair Josh Kroenke says the club's top priority is agreeing a new contract for manager Mikel Arteta, whose current contract expires at the end of next season. Arsenal are in Budapest ahead of Saturday's UEFA Champions League final, where they play holders PSG. Victor Wembanyama scored 28 points as the San Antonio Spurs beat the Oklahoma City Thunder 118-91 to force a decisive Game 7 in the NBA Western Conference Finals. The decider takes place in Oklahoma on Saturday, with the winner facing the New York Knicks in the finals. Tennis and four-time French Open champion Iga Świątek is in action against her compatriot Magda Linette. That's in the third round later, while Novak Djokovic faces João Fonseca in what is now a wide-open men's draw after world number one Jannik Sinner was knocked out on Thursday. And Serena Williams could return to competitive tennis at Queen's next month. 4 years after the 23-time Grand Slam singles champion retired, she's set to play doubles at the event in London.
0: Rebecca, thank you. Does that mean it's possible she might then play Wimbledon as well? Would that be a logical next step?
5: Well, she'd need a wild card for that, who knows? Let's see.
0: All right, Rebecca, thank you. Now, the White House is preparing to print a new $250 bill that will feature a portrait of, well, the US President Donald Trump, if lawmakers allow the move. Nick Marsh on our business desk in Singapore has been looking at this and joins us now. Nick, it's, I guess, the latest example of Mr. Trump putting his name or face on something. But federal laws prohibit printing money with the image of a living person in the US. So how's the Treasury going to get around that?
6: By changing the law, James, quite simply.
0: Oh, okay.
6: The plan is to try and get a law through Congress which basically makes an exception for a current or former president. The idea being that the US is gearing up to celebrate its 250th birthday on the 4th of July this year, and what better way to commemorate it than issuing this new banknote with Donald Trump's face on it. He's actually already got his signature on some of the banknotes, which is a complete first. Normally it's the US Treasury Secretary that's on it. The problem though, James, is that they don't actually have Trump and his allies, or the Republicans, depends how you want to look at it, they don't actually have the numbers. They'll probably get it through the House, but they can't get it through the Senate. So this is probably one that's already kind of dead in the water. Little fun fact though, the artist who's responsible for the prototypes, and you can go online and take a look at what they would look like, is a British artist named Ian Alexander, who is a former Olympic squad swimmer, according to American media. So there you go.
0: Wow, I did not know that.
6: Yeah.
0: And at the same time, the US government is preparing to launch what it calls Trump accounts. What is a Trump account?
6: Well, I mean, you know, this is what's happening during Trump's presidency. Everything is Trump something, right? It's part of the brand. It's actually very simple. It's an investment account that is going to be open for every child born between 2025 and 2028. The government puts in $1,000, and from there you can use it to build up your wealth. You can't touch it until you're 18. Every child is entitled to it, and it's kind of, you know, a way of getting young adults with a little bit of capital before they start their financial lives. So I don't know if it'd be called Trump account in 18 years, but you know, this is starting on the 4th of July.
0: All right, Neil Marsh, my business desk in Singapore. Thank you.
1: Now, news just in, Kenyan courts have suspended the setup of an Ebola quarantine center in Kenya that's for Americans who might get infected in the region. That suspension is in force pending the hearing of an application by a civil society group. Now, the Kenya Medical Practitioners, Pharmacists and Dentists Union has also rejected the plan for the Ebola quarantine and treatment facility to be built in Kenya. It says the facility should not go ahead as the outbreak is centered in the Democratic Republic of Congo and Uganda. Other health and legal bodies have also opposed the plans, including the National Union of Nurses, the Law Society of Kenya, and several civil society organizations. We're now joined by the Secretary General of the Doctors Union, Davji Atella. Welcome to the program. Now, what are the reasons that have prompted your decision to oppose this plan?
7: Number one, and it is first of all clearly that the U.S. government have declared that they don't want any element of a person who is infected with Ebola from Congo to go to America. But then they are feeling that the same is not for the Kenya, that the Ebola case should be in Kenya. And historically in Kenya, we've never had any confirmed Ebola cases before. So we are looking at how the country is prepared to manage the outbreak of Ebola, and we find that the way we have the hospitals in the country, the shortage of healthcare workers, the shortage of equipment in the hospitals, the shortage of the drugs, it will be very catastrophic if there are outbreaks in the country. So we were telling the government that it is an injustice to the Kenyans that we are focused on creating a quarantine for the Americans, but there's no any arrangements that are made for Kenyans in itself if this particular outbreak occurs. So it is like the government is not really focused on prevention or ensuring that there are no cases for that there are no prevention for the Kenyans in the country. So that's why we
1: say. Right. So you say that the government will import Ebola into the country, but we're hearing from the World Health Organization that the countries in the Eastern African region are at a high risk of getting cases of Ebola because of that outbreak. It's not hard to imagine that, you know, it could surface on Kenyan soil. And as a doctor, isn't it therefore important for the country to prepare rather than to oppose plans to prepare for it?
7: The quarantine that is being built at the American Airbase in Laikipia is not for the Kenyans. It is for Americans.
1: So that's why you're opposed to it.
7: That's one of the reasons why we are opposed to it, that the government is not looking into the prevention of the disease for the Kenyans, for everybody. It is more of a discriminatory act. That's one. Number two, we are telling government that we have overwhelmed health systems in the country. There's no element that have shown to us that they're actually employing healthcare workers, that they are stocking the hospitals to have a facility that can manage this particular condition, because the strain that is there in Congo currently needs a strong intensive care unit, which we don't have in the country. There's not been investment in this. So we are seeing a government that has just been depending on a particular aid from America, and their aim is to, or rather please the American government, that actually prevents act decisively to prevent surveillance in the entire country. That's our biggest concern with
1: now,
7: the government.
1: Can those two things not happen at the same time? Kenya strengthening its preparedness for Ebola, and at the same time, this base, treatment center, which you say will be built at an American base, and as we understand from the American government, it will be staffed by U.S. Public Health Service. Can they not happen at the same time?
7: It would happen if the intention were pure, really, to prevent, to cause surveillance and to make things actually work for everybody. But you realize that even the American government, in their speech, they have said that they will not allow anybody who is infected with Ebola to land in their borders. And therefore, that was making us really think that if Ebola is too dangerous for the Americans, is it not too dangerous for the Kenyans when it comes to compare? And that is the mindset, the objectivity, and the nature of the plan that is being put in place is what makes the discriminations and the plan gear towards one direction. It's not a plan the government is saying that we are doing this to ensure that anybody who is infected with Ebola, anybody who is sick, and our plan is to prevent the citizens.
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7: To prevent any person to be...
4: Yeah.

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1: An isolation quarantine in Laikipia. Can we have the healthcare system to be functional? Can we have healthcare workers, that is the nurses, the doctors, all these health workers employed? Because we have a bigger shortage in the country. You must have a functional healthcare system in the country before we can have a discussion of even having an isolation unit. It's not just jobs in that particular unit.
2: Yeah. So are you opposed to this facility being built on Kenyan soil, or do you want jobs in it? Sorry, we have to end it there. Thank you very much for speaking to us.
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0: welcome to Newsday from the BBC World Service with Anne Soy in Nairobi and James Copnor in London.
1: The Israeli Prime Minister has said that he has ordered his military to increase the amount of the Gaza Strip it controls. We will hear from our correspondent from there.
0: Also from a leading Palestinian politician, and we're going to look ahead to tomorrow's Champions League final between PSG and Arsenal.
2: BBC News with Govinda Gill. The US Vice President says Washington and Tehran are very close to agreeing an extension to their ceasefire, though some sticking points remain to be resolved. Reports say the incipient deal would reopen the Strait of Hormuz. Lebanon's Prime Minister has said nothing can justify Israeli assaults and mass evacuation orders in the south of the country. He said Israel's actions, including the destruction of historical landmarks, amounted to collective punishment, which he said was condemned by all international norms and laws. A Russian drone has hit a residential building and exploded in the Romanian city of Galați near the Ukrainian border. Two people were injured. Fragments of Russian drones had previously fallen on Romanian territory, but this is the first time citizens of a NATO member state have been hurt. Bucharest accused Moscow of a serious and irresponsible escalation. The head of the World Health Organization is in the Democratic Republic of Congo and will travel to Ituri in the province worst hit by the Ebola outbreak. Tedros Adhanom Ghebreyesus told Congolese people they were not alone, promising to do all in his power to help them. A Blue Origin New Glenn rocket has exploded on its launch pad at Cape Canaveral. No one was hurt. It's a setback for the firm run by Jeff Bezos. The rockets are key to NASA's moon base plans. Japan's latest five-yearly census has recorded its steepest decline in population since records began. It fell by more than 3 million to 123 million. Britain's first hospital roof garden designed for intensive care patients opens today, with space for six patients who can be brought up in a lift. The garden at King's in South London will allow the severely ill to experience greenery and flowers in the open from their beds. BBC News.
0: Thank you for the news. Hello and welcome to Newsday on the BBC World Service. Coming to you live from Nairobi with Anne and from London with James.
1: In this last half hour of the programme, we will hear why Israel is taking over control of more of Gaza. We'll also meet a young man preparing for an extreme athletic feat to honour his late fiancée. And we'll look ahead to the Men's Champions League final between Arsenal and PSG.
0: Israel's Prime Minister Benjamin Netanyahu has said he has directed the country's military to take control of 70% of the Gaza Strip. Under the terms of a ceasefire agreement, Israeli forces initially controlled just over 50% of the territory.

0: although that has expanded already to around 60%. Prime Minister Netanyahu added that with this latest directive, Hamas would be squeezed from all sides. So let's speak to our Middle East correspondent, Yolande Nel, in Jerusalem. Welcome back to the programme. And exactly what Prime Minister Netanyahu is saying here.
1: So he was speaking, first of all, at a settlement conference in the occupied West Bank. And these are his first public remarks, where he's openly said that he's directed the Israeli military to take up to 70% of the Gaza Strip. And we've sought confirmation from the Prime Minister's office about whether orders have been given, what the time frame might be, and we've not yet had a response. Under the US brokered peace deal, the yellow line, which was marked on military maps, put Israeli forces in control of just over half of the Gaza Strip. And the BBC and others have been reporting that, you know, the yellow concrete blocks that were laid on the ground to demarcate the line have actually been moved since early on to increase the amount of land that Israel controls. And Gazans have just told us recently about being forced to flee because of encroaching gunfire, Israeli shelling on the outskirts of Gaza City, for example, and some, you know, really expressing despair that they'd invested some of the money they had in restoring damaged houses, making them more livable, and now they were having to flee. And people have also told us that sometimes Israel uses the militia groups that it's backing inside Gaza to drive people back from certain areas so Israeli forces can advance. So already it was seen that Israel controlled more than 60% of the Gaza Strip, and now it looks like it's trying to squeeze people into an even thinner sliver of land along the coast, when already, as we've been hearing, they are living in just dire humanitarian conditions.
0: To move from 60 to 70%, would that inevitably involve conflict, or are there areas that are basically unoccupied right now that Israel would move into?
1: No, there are the areas which where Palestinians can live, more than 2 million people in the Strip. People are living, but they're very wary of going too close to the lines where Israeli forces are. I mean, it had been suggested that this could be a method of pressure on Hamas, because there have been no signs of progress in advancing the US-led peace deal, no progress on getting Hamas to decommission its weapons. That the US-led peace plan does look like it's stuck, and it's been made clear by the Board of Peace that unless Hamas gives up its weapons, there cannot be an Israeli troop withdrawal from Gaza. There can't be reconstruction. So short of going back to full-scale war, it does look like, you know, this is a method that Israel wants to use to put pressure on Hamas. Of course, it's also been stepping up its attacks on Hamas leaders. It killed the new head of the military wing of Hamas, Mohammed Ouda, this week, days after killing his predecessor. There were another two men who were accused of being involved in the financial side of Hamas and weapons production, who were killed earlier this week, the Israeli military said. A Hamas local commander was killed, but in that strike, there were also, you know, another number of civilians killed, including five children. And you also have to look here, I think this is in the context of the parliamentary elections approaching in Israel that have to take place by October. Polls are against the Israeli Prime Minister Benjamin Netanyahu at the moment. He was speaking here to an audience that's at the right wing or far right, more religious nationalist sentiments, and there have been calls from this segment of Israeli society for Israel to occupy all of Gaza and even to re-establish settlements there. And this week you had Israel's Defence Minister Israel Katz, who is a member of the Prime Minister's Likud party, and he said that the highly controversial plan for Palestinians to emigrate still remained in place. That was still a long-term plan. He said it would happen at the right time and in the right manner. And of course, forcing the population to leave, that, human rights lawyers say, would amount to a policy of ethnic cleansing, a war crime, therefore, and a crime against humanity.
0: Yolande Nel, our Middle East correspondent in Jerusalem.
2: Well, let's now get a Palestinian reaction from the West Bank and speak to Dr. Mustafa Baghruti, General Secretary of the Palestinian National Initiative. He joins us on the line from Ramallah. Welcome to the program. Now, how much of a violation of the standing ceasefire provision is this directive? Dr. Baghruti, are you there? Well, we seem to have lost Dr. Baghruti. We'll try and re-establish
3: that
2: line.
3: Yes, I'm with you. Can you hear me?
2: Yes, please. Yes, we can hear you now. Yes. Thank you so much for joining us on the program. We were just talking about the latest statement by Prime Minister Benjamin Netanyahu about potentially increasing the amount of area that Israel controls in Gaza to 70%. How much of a violation of the standing ceasefire is this?
3: And this is a very destructive violation in addition to other violations that the government of Netanyahu has committed. Let me remind you that Israel has violated the ceasefire agreement sponsored by President Trump and the so-called Board of Peace 3,000 times. During the ceasefire time, they've killed 930 more Palestinians, mostly civilians, including many children, and they've also injured more than 2,700. Now the declaration of expanding the Israeli occupation inside Gaza is combined with the declaration of the Israeli Defense Minister Katz that Israel never gave up but continues to plan for ethnic cleansing of Palestinians, mean only one thing. They're not going to push Hamas in that direction. They're pushing 2.2 million people into an area that is no more than 40 square miles, deprived of all necessary needs of humanitarian assistance. They violated the ceasefire by not only killing people, not only opening fire, not only expanding occupation, but also by depriving people the humanitarian assistance that was assigned in the agreement. And this is very clear insult to President Trump and to the so-called Board of Peace. But the question is, why President Trump is silent about it? Why the United States is doing nothing to restrain Israel, which is practically declaring the continuation of the genocidal war on Gaza and the continuation of the war crime of ethnic cleansing of the Palestinian people in Gaza?
2: Well, those claims are claims that Israel has denied and continues to deny. But you raise several points. We'll come back to the question of the mediators and President Trump. But on the question of these 2.2 million people being driven into a very small area, I don't know if you're listening to our correspondent just earlier talking about, you know, some of the ministers in Israel who've been talking about what they call voluntary migration of Palestinians from Gaza. What are your thoughts on that?
3: Using the word voluntary is absolutely misleading. What do you mean by voluntary when you squeeze people into a very little area, deprived of clean water, deprived of medical care, deprived of education, deprived of all sources of living? There is no voluntary here. It's all about actual ethnic cleansing of the population. They have failed to do so far because people refuse to leave their country. They know they have no dignity, no future if they don't stay in Palestine. But actually, if you watch what Israel is doing also in the West Bank, with all these terrorist settler attacks on Palestinian communities, displacing them, you understand that the only plan that Netanyahu and his government has is not peace, not any kind of compromise, but only one plan: total ethnic cleansing of the Palestinian people. So it's not about voluntary, it's about forceful displacement of the people. And please remember that in the 70% of the area they're going to occupy and the 60% they already occupy, they've destroyed everything, every house, every building, every medical clinic, every hospital. Why would they do that? This total erasing of any sources of life, simply because they want to annex this land eventually, displace all Palestinians from it, and settle Israeli fanatic Jewish settlers in it.
2: Again, Israel has denied it's taking part in ethnic cleansing. But talking about the ceasefire, I just want to get your thoughts on where it is now, or do you get the sense that Gaza and the situation there has been forgotten given other crises that are happening in the region and beyond? And you asked earlier, where is President Trump in this? Do you still have confidence in Washington making sure that the ceasefire they struck last October will be observed?
3: No, I don't. And many, many people are losing hope about this administration. Because if you allow me to explain, the Israeli violation of the ceasefire, which was declared in October last year, are so many. First of all, as I said, they violated the ceasefire 3,000 times. They killed 930
2: more. It hasn't disarmed.
3: No, that's that. Please, Hamas never responded to a single act of violation of the ceasefire. Not a single time. No Palestinian responded to the Israeli violations. Not a single time. And yet Israel continues. We haven't heard any criticism from the side of the American administration or the so-called Board of Peace about that. But not only that, you know that everybody agreed that there will be a national Palestinian committee coming to take over from Hamas the responsibility of administering Gaza. Who's preventing them from coming to Gaza? Israel. Who's preventing the humanitarian supplies? Israel is allowing only 30% of what was included in the agreement of the ceasefire up till now.
2: Right.
3: Who's preventing the free movement through Rafah crossing? Israel. So in reality,
2: right, it had
3: this is Israel violating all aspects of the ceasefire. Sorry.
2: Many thanks for speaking to us, Dr. Mustafa Bagruti, General Secretary of the Palestinian National Initiative.
0: This is Newsday on the BBC World Service with Anne in Nairobi, James in London, and sitting next to me in our studio, Rebecca with the sports.
4: Thank you very much, James. Well, this is one for you, actually, because Arsenal and Paris Saint-Germain are in Budapest ahead of Saturday's UEFA Champions League final, with both teams having won their respective domestic leagues. PSG are also aiming to defend the title they won 12 months ago, and for many, the French team are the favourites. So can they make it back-to-back European titles? Well, joining us from Budapest now is Raphaël Jukuban, who's a French football journalist. Raphaël, welcome along to Newsday. And how much expectation is on PSG to win the Champions League final?
5: Well, the expectation in France is that they go on to win it. I think looking at how well they performed on the European stage, how well they performed against English teams specifically as well, the optimism is quite high in France. Even if they haven't necessarily been convincing on their way to winning the league title in France. The way they have stepped up in these European matches has shown that they're kind of, this is now their competition. I think it was after the Bayern Munich match, the semi-final, Luis Enrique was saying his team are the best in the competition. And I think there is that confidence among the fans and also within the team to go on and win it.
4: And PSG will have gone 2 weeks without a game before they face Arsenal tomorrow. They've had plenty of rest before this one. Perhaps too much rest, do you think?
5: Maybe, because their preparations have been quite laid back from what the media have been allowed to see. Very sort of sporadic tactical and sort of training sessions at their training ground. So it's quite interesting to see how they've approached this match. At the same time, they are kind of used to these longer breaks. They've had sort of 2 weeks. The first team has had 2 weeks at a time at several points in the spring to prepare for their European matches because the French league has postponed some of their league matches to sort of accommodate for their European campaign. So they are kind of used to these long stretches where they don't play any big matches. So maybe that will play in their favour.
4: And where do you think they can hurt Arsenal the most?
5: I think especially in these European matches, their major strength is in their high pressing. We saw it especially in last year's final. Ousmane Dembele, who's in the space of 2 years has become a pressing machine in his sort of false nine / centre forward role that he's taken on and he's won the Ballon d'Or in. So whenever a team is sort of a team like Arsenal, who are more defensive than attacking, will sort of probably sit back. PSG know that they can push forward as much as they want and try and force Arsenal into mistakes in their sort of defensive third.
4: And Raphaël,
5: but if Arsenal do, sorry,
4: carry on, please.
5: I was going to say if Arsenal do sort of step forward, that might make for a more interesting match because obviously PSG aren't used to being attacked by their opposition, especially in the French league. All the teams set up defensively against them because of how well they attack.
4: And Raphael, we've got James in the studio here, big Arsenal fan. Going to bring him into the conversation because he thinks Arsenal are going to win tomorrow.
0: Listen, I have to, as an Arsenal fan, say that. I wondered actually, I'm really curious about the PSG sort of mentality, because for many years it was the team that never quite made it in big European occasions, never won that trophy that so much money had been invested towards. Does then winning the trophy last time round, has that really changed quite a lot within the club, that they now see themselves as favourites, basically?
5: It's changed the mentality, but I think the mentality changed even before that, because the sort of the 13 seasons before that of from when they were taken over by the Qataris, all of the investments that came during those 13 years was based on buying these big marquee players, these big signings like Ibrahimovic, like Cavani, like Mbappe, like Neymar, who would not necessarily gel, click together on a pitch. And I think the big change that came when Luis Enrique took over actually as manager was to focus on the squad that, you know, worked together. There aren't necessarily any big standout individuals. You could argue Dembele or Kvaratskhelia now. But it's a more team-oriented style of play. And I think that was the major factor in them winning last year. I guess you could say no Mbappe meant that there was no single individual player the team was built around. And I think that's going to be the case again this time.
4: Raphael Jacobin, French football journalist, many thanks for your time. Joining us from a park in Budapest, can hear the birdsong in the background there. And yeah, best of luck to both of your respective teams for tomorrow, James and Raphael.
0: Rebecca, thank you very much indeed. Now, student Matthew Hollingham begins an endurance challenge that many would simply regard as mission impossible. He is going to swim, cycle and run more than 3,500 miles from the Arctic to North Africa over the course of 61 continuous days, not a single rest day. He's doing this in memory of his fiancée, Lovisa, who was killed by a speeding car when they were both students in the United States in 2023. I spoke to Matthew just before he started his epic journey.
6: Yeah, so in 3 days, on Sunday the 31st of May, I'm going to be starting the world's longest Ironman triathlon, which is a triathlon from the Arctic Circle to North Africa. So I'm going to be swimming across the Arctic Circle in Sweden, and I'm going to run 37 back-to-back marathons, and then cycle 2,500 miles until I reach North Africa. And I'm fundraising for children's charities in honour of my late fiancée, Lovisa.
0: It is an extraordinary journey to take. I couldn't do any of it. What's the bit you're most concerned about, think might be the hardest?
6: Well, it's the swim, really. I mean, that's happening in 3 days, and the lake, we're in contact with this lake in northern Sweden, and it just unfroze. So it's literally the coldest a lake can physically be without being ice. And although I have a wetsuit and everything on, being in there for an hour and 20 minutes swimming across it absolutely is terrifying me. Like, truly is terrifying me.
0: Is there also presumably a cumulative effect? Those marathons, day after day after day, the bones will get tired, the legs will feel weak and weary. But perhaps mentally, is that the hardest thing? Staying focused, staying strong, keeping determined?
6: Yeah, I would say absolutely. The marathons, as you rightly pointed out, it's a different type of pain, because with the cycling, for example, or the swimming, you can do that for as many days really back to back, and it's just your muscles getting tired. But with running, it's the impact, it's the pavement, like shuddering up your leg and hurting your knee, and like knee pain, ankle pain, that stuff is, you know, anyone who's experienced those types of injuries before doesn't really go away quickly. So I'm constantly battling this. My body is gonna like essentially degrade over time, and it's trying to finish the running before that sort of completely cripples me.
0: How do you prepare for something like this?
6: You sacrifice your social life really for about a year, And I spend about 20 to 25 hours a week training. And so that really is just all my free time. When I'm not doing anything, it's training in the morning, training in the evenings, including I'm doing a PhD as well. So that's my day job. And then at the weekends, when you have the most time, when you think you'd have a rest, that's actually when you do the most training. So I'm running on a Saturday, like 4 to 6 hours, and then cycling the same on a Sunday as well. So it's really just, it's all consuming, pretty emotionally numbing as well, because when you're training that much, you become a little bit of an automaton and you just kind of do the tasks that's put in front of you, and it takes so much physical energy. I really for a long time didn't have enough energy or strength in my body to even produce, I would say, like basic hormones, if that makes sense. So like I was very emotionally flat, very emotionally numb. If anything, after some of the weekends of tough training, when you're running that much, on the Monday, I would be depressed. And it's not anything, I would say, like mental. It's just physiological, that my body just didn't have the energy to produce serotonin or any of the hormones that would make me feel normal. So it's a very odd feeling, because I'm depressed, but my mental state is not, nothing in my life is, you know, going as bad. You know, obviously it's been worse, but it's so odd to feel you hurting your body like that in that way. And it impact the other people around you.
0: And I suppose the broader question then of why you put yourself through this is linked to the memory of a fiance.
6: Yeah. I mean, she's the reason I'm doing this. I'm doing it in honor of her. And for me, I get to bring Lavisa's name to light. You know, it's when someone dies, you're painfully aware that people might forget them. And it's only a few people who really hold their memory. And if you think about it, you know, most people don't know their great-great-grandparents. And, you know, you should be the person, quote-unquote, should, to carry on their memory and legacy. But that's kind of not how time works. And so anyone else who's gone through grief sort of knows that they're all you really want to talk about. And they're the only person that you really just want people to ask you about. And so I get to carry on her name through this. And in a selfish way, I get to tell people about someone that I love. And they don't have to listen, but they at least know of her. At least know how kind and happy Lavisa was.
0: Well, people all around the world are listening to this. What would you like them to know about Lavisa?
6: I mean, I've heard her described by my mum, of all people, which was the perfect daughter. I think that really symbolizes her. Well, first of all, she's Swedish, so she's, you know, blonde hair, green eyes, like lovely thin frame, and just this ball of smile and energy. I mean, I'm in her family's house right now, just before I head up to the north of Sweden, and you can see her memory everywhere. You know, she has her little soft toys that she's carried all her life. She's wrote a little rule book. Like there's the top 10 family rules on like a little whiteboard that she made to help her little sister. And the first one is you have to sleep in your own bed. You can't sleep in the parents' bed. You know, she was just this lovely, smiley, happy, family orientated woman who at the same time was could deadlift 2.5 times her body weight and was doing a PhD in physics. I mean, just an exceptional, beautiful, brilliant, kind woman that I think about every day.
0: Will you be thinking about her as you pound through those very difficult runs, or would that make it almost too hard to continue, do you think?
6: It's really interesting. I actually tend not to think about her during the runs, and it's not from it wouldn't motivate me. Obviously, it's the ultimate motivation, if anything. But it's that I don't want to be emotionally up and down on a run, if that makes sense. I want to be level and calm. Like I can't have my body going up with elation and then down with depression and then up and down and up and down again during a run, because my body will have no idea what's going on, sort of be dumping and producing energy randomly. I want it to be pretty stable. But it is one of those things that quietly in the evening by myself, that's really when it comes out. And that's really when the emotions start to flow.
0: And in terms of emotions, have you got any sense how you'll feel when you complete this incredibly arduous, emotionally charged journey?
6: I believe when I finish this, I will collapse in a sweaty, crying, snotty mess. I mean, at least that's what I think, because it will be very flat. Like it will be emotionally flattening. I don't know if I'll have the energy to really feel too much, but I'm sure that when this all catches up with me, it will come in a flood. And I also really anticipate that it won't come necessarily when I finish it, but maybe a week after, or a month after, or even a year after, when I look back in hindsight and think, that was crazy. I almost destroyed my body, or maybe I did destroy my body, who knows. But it's when I have those quiet times that I think I'll really get to reflect on this.
0: Matthew Hollingham there, about to set off on a truly extraordinary journey in memory of his fiancée, Lovisa. And you've been getting in some texts on some of the stories we've been covering on Newsday.
2: That's right. On the Ebola quarantine facility for Americans planned to be built in Kenya, Saiku John Barry asks, why should the US government want an Ebola quarantine center built in Kenya for US citizens, yet they don't want any US citizens or any Ebola infected people on US soil? Thank you very much for sending us those messages. And that's it for this edition of Newsday. Thank you for your company. Have a good day.
0: Bye-bye.
7: A dead whale appeared on the beach, and we thought it looked interesting because there were a group of people obviously conducting an autopsy, if that's the term. 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It was atrocious.
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10: Coming up after the news, the science show inspired by events in the news, which, thanks to Africa Day, is focused on science from and about the African continent. We learn why Africa is breaking apart faster than we imagined, and travel through the magic of audio to meet the Sky Island Beetles of Mozambique and the scientist who discovered 15 new species. We hear how African AI is being used to help speed up those tedious conservation tasks. Why sit for months counting animal migrations if a camera and a large language model can do it for you? And what language should that African science research be written up in? There are 2,000 different languages spoken across the continent, and we hear of efforts to translate research into indigenous languages and indigenous values back into science practice.
11: BBC News with Govinda Gill. A Russian drone has hit a residential building and exploded in the Romanian city of Galați, close to the border with Ukraine. Bucharest has accused Moscow of a serious and irresponsible escalation and summoned Russia's ambassador. Here's Nick Thorpe.
12: The Russian drone hit the 10th floor of a block of flats in the early hours of the morning, setting fire to the building and injuring two residents. The River Danube nearby forms the border with Ukraine, and Ukrainian ports are regular targets of Russian air attacks. Fragments of Russian drones have fallen on Romanian territory 47 times in the past 4 years, according to the Romanian Ministry of Defense. But this is the most serious incident so far, and the first with Romanian casualties. Air raid alerts were issued in three Romanian counties, and F-16 jets scrambled.
11: The head of the World Health Organization is in the Democratic Republic of Congo to help coordinate the response to the deadly Ebola outbreak. Landing in Kinshasa, Tedros Adhanom Ghebreyesus said the virus could be stopped. He also appealed to warring parties in the DRC to declare a ceasefire to let health workers in. Kenya's High Court has ordered the temporary suspension of plans for the United States to set up an Ebola quarantine facility in the country. A judge said no one exposed to or infected by the virus should be allowed into Kenya. Akisa Wandera reports from Nairobi.
13: The U.S. had said Kenya was chosen because of its proximity to the affected region and the need for timely medical care. American doctors and health officials were expected to staff the center, although no patients are currently scheduled for transfer. The exact location of the facility had not been disclosed. The plan has sparked public uproar with the Law Society of Kenya and the Katiba Institute, demanding full disclosure of agreements, safety protocols and approvals linked to the facility.
11: Lebanon's prime minister says nothing can justify Israeli assaults and mass evacuation orders in the south of the country. Nawaf Salam said Israel's actions amounted to collective punishment and condemned by international norms and laws. Lina Sinjab reports from Beirut.
14: The government has put out the number of people killed, over 3,300 until today. And these are civilians, including women and children. 600 of those were killed during the ceasefire time. If you look at the land that Israel is now occupying, they are destroying house after house, bridge after bridge. They're destroying the infrastructure. We didn't even start talking about the agricultural destruction and environmental impact.
11: Israel says it's targeting the Iran-backed group Hezbollah. BBC News. Japan's latest census has recorded the steepest decline in population since records began. The number has fallen by more than 3 million in 5 years to 123 million. Japan has long had one of the world's lowest birth rates and a rapidly aging population. A Blue Origin rocket has exploded on its launch pad, a setback for the firm run by Amazon founder Jeff Bezos. The massive fireball could be seen from far away. Here's our North America technology correspondent Lily Jamali.
15: Video footage of the explosion shows a huge fireball engulfing the New Glenn rocket. Blue Origin said it experienced an anomaly during a hot fire test. Jeff Bezos said it was too early to know the root cause. Mr. Bezos added that all personnel were safe. The rocket was supposed to launch 48 satellites for Amazon's internet service, Leo, a distant competitor to Starlink, which is part of Elon Musk's SpaceX. The explosion will be a setback for Blue Origin's plans, but Jeff Bezos said the company would rebuild and get back to flying.
11: The top U.S. federal prosecutor in Chicago has denied his office has launched a criminal investigation into E. Jean Carroll, the magazine columnist who accused President Trump of sexual assault in the mid-1990s. Media reports on Wednesday said the Department of Justice was looking into whether she committed perjury during a court deposition in 2022. Her lawyer hasn't commented. Britain's first hospital roof garden designed for intensive care patients is opening today as part of a study into how fresh air, nature and sunlight can help recovery times. The roof of the King's College Hospital in South London will allow the severely ill to experience greenery and flowers in the open from their beds. It has space for 6 patients. That's the latest BBC News.
16: Have you ever looked at a map of the world and wondered why some borders seem to have been drawn with a ruler and pencil rather than any natural boundary formed by rivers, mountains, or centuries of conflict between groups? In Africa, there's no getting around the fact that this is due to colonialism. Specifically, a conference in Berlin over Christmas 1884, when European countries carved up the continent. In 1913, an attempt was made to draw a better border between Sudan and Uganda in a mission involving a British official from each country. Captain Kelly from Sudan was keen to meet each ethnic group and draw a boundary that reflected their distribution. Captain Tufnell from the Ugandan side was keen to go on leave. They didn't get on. The motley crew trekked most of the route, but personal differences and physical hardship meant the project was abandoned before the team reached the end of the border, which you can still see looks suspiciously like it was completed with a ruler. I'm Marnie Chesterton from the BBC World Service. This is Unexpected Elements.

0: This show is a science-based chat, and joining me for that chat, I have a panel of science journalists from around the world. Specifically from Nairobi, Kenya, we have Phyllis Mwate. Welcome, welcome.
1: Hello, Mani. Hujambo, asante sana.
0: And from rather further north, hello, Tristan Artone in Helsinki, Finland.
2: Hande, hande, baba. Nice to be here with you all.
0: So this is the show that takes its starting point from an event in the news, and then we use that as our jumping off point to explore a show's worth of occasionally tenuous related science stories. And it all starts with that one event from the news. So without further ado, let's hear it.
3: Got to talk to you now about Africa Day.
4: What do we need to know about this day? Well, the initial idea was for countries that had gained independence to come together.
3: There were some great countries and wonderful people across different parts of Africa.
5: The only place on earth to see the full majesty of nature.
6: You know, there'll be lots of jollof rice and there'll be drinks, music, arts, culture. It'll be a whole lot of fun.
4: Viva Africa! It's our day.
0: So, just past the 25th of May was Africa Day, and it's celebrated each year to commemorate the establishment of what is now known as the African Union in 1963. With its roots in the struggle against colonialism, it symbolises the collective aspirations of African nations for unity, socio-economic progress and cultural pride. So, Phyllis, given that you're the one in Africa, happy your entire continent day.
1: Thank you so much, Marnie.
0: Is it like a national or an international holiday day? Do you get the day off? Do you do anything special?
1: So it's not a national holiday, especially here in Kenya, but in the office, we knew about that. And because we are journalists, of course, we did something about that for our audience, but amongst ourselves, we shared what we love about the continent. So our colleagues were speaking about different types of foods from different countries, you know, attires. Some of my colleagues dressed in their traditional attires to come to the office. And what was most interesting was the dance and the dance styles.
0: You have dance offs in the office?
1: Yeah, it was during lunchtime. So yeah.
0: I would love to watch different bureaus of the BBC around the world doing their interpretation of a dance-off. I suspect there might be quite a lot of dad dancing coming from the UK hubs.
1: Yeah, okay. They say that in Africa we dance vigorously. Yeah, I get to witness that. So, yeah, it was interesting, you know. But this is a science show. And recently I was speaking with my cousins about some new research on the African continent.
0: Of course, I'm pleased that other people do this with their cousins. Like, here's a fun fact that I learned from science.
1: Okay, so it started as those, you know, when you were thinking out of the box, and some of my cousins were saying, you know, I wish we had a beach here. I wish this happened. And so one of my cousins actually said, what if we had an ocean, like, or a sea, you know, in between Africa? And I told them, hey, hold on. In fact, there's a research that's suggesting that East Africa may actually be splitting apart. And, you know, researchers are saying that this is happening faster than scientists once believed. So the forecast now, we had to talk about Turkana region, and this is in the northern Kenya. It's an area where geologists now think could be one of the weakest points in the Earth's crust. So that was Kenya. It is near the border with Uganda and South Sudan and also Ethiopia. However, as you may know, generally, East Africa itself sits on a huge tectonic boundary. So the ground beneath Eastern Africa is gradually stretching. It's thinning and it's cracking as two tectonic plates now drift away from each other.
0: Okay, so tectonic plates, these are enormous plates of earth, I guess, on which we all sit. And there are the cracks between the plates, and the plates are either pushing towards each other or grinding against their neighbour in an unsexy way, which makes earthquakes. And the big tectonic boundary in Africa is where these two plates are moving apart, right?
1: Yes, you've described it perfectly. So essentially, the African continent is dividing along two massive tectonic plates. Now, it's the Nubian plate to the west and the Somali plate to the east. The East African Rift now is the fracture system forming between them.
0: Okay, so that's the geology lesson. Tell me more about the new research, and specifically this conversation about why you can't have a beach in the middle of Kenya.
1: Yes, so now let's go back to Turkana and why the Turkana region is so important. This is because scientifically, it's one of the very few places on Earth, Mani, where researchers can actually observe a continent in the process of breaking apart. Scientists studying areas like the Turkana Rift in Kenya and Ethiopia, they're finding that the crust there may be thinning faster, you know, than expected. And this process, they have a name for it and they call it necking.
0: So when you say, Phyllis, faster than expected, how fast are we talking?
1: Now, don't be scared. No need for alarm. You know, we're still talking about many, many millions of years.
0: Yeah, so no beach for your cousin in Turkana. So how did the scientists find this out?
1: Okay, so amongst the methods that have been

0: used. First, they've been using GPS and satellite imaging. So scientists have observed that parts of East Africa are moving apart, and this is by a few millimeters each year. Now, this has showed that the continent is under tension. Also, earthquakes have revealed where the crust is breaking and stretching. Now, geologists found long fault escarpments and stretched rock formations that look exactly like materials that are undergoing extension and thinning. And this thinning is what happens, and stretched rock formations that look exactly like materials that are undergoing extension and thinning. And this thinning is what we called necking now.
1: Okay. Do we know why this is happening?
0: They think several things are happening at once. Now, one major factor is that the area, Turkana, already contains ancient geological scars, very old tectonic fractures, and also failed rifts that weakened the crust long before even the current rifting began. There's also intense heat that's rising from deep beneath East Africa as a whole. Now, that heat, it makes the crust easier to stretch, easier to fracture, and also deform.
1: Okay, hence also the place that you want to have your geothermal power plant. So millions of years down the road, when these plates eventually do split, what's it going to look like?
0: You remember the beach we were talking about?
1: Yeah.
0: Yeah, the crust could rupture completely. Seawater could flood in, you know, and a new ocean basin could form. So that's essentially how oceans like the Atlantic formed in the distant geological past. Scientists also think that the Eastern Africa could eventually separate from the rest of the continent, creating a completely new landmass.
1: Wow. Very cool. Tristan, where are you taking us next?
2: Well, something that really interested me when I was looking into this week's theme were efforts to translate scientific terms into African languages. There are more than 2,000 languages spoken on the African continent, and in many cases, translations for words like bacteria or virus or even like dinosaur, they actually currently don't exist.
1: Okay, this is fascinating. I love this topic because this is like, what do you do for words that have just sprung up recently? So, for example, this show comes from Wales, and there were similar issues when it came to Wi-Fi, for example. Do you invent a Welsh word for Wi-Fi, or do you just call it Wi-Fi? Phyllis, is this something you've come across?
0: Yes, there are some words that we have found difficult. For example, now we use Swahili across East Africa, and sometimes, you know, there's this word that has been used a lot, gaslighting, and you want to explain it in Swahili, but then you try describing, still you cannot. Also, when you want to mean like you're my soulmate, it's just translated the same way. So the word is mpenzi, which also means lover. But you know, soulmate is deeper and you want to go deeper, but then you can't.
1: Oh, language fails. How unromantic of Swahili. But maybe it can come up trumps when it comes to science. Tristan, tell us about how science language is being adopted by 2,000 African languages.
2: A lot of the translation work that's happening here has to do with like STEM education. So a lot of research seems to confirm that students perform better when taught mathematics, for example, in like their home language. Patient care is a big motivator for this push too. Cancer, for instance, translates to a devouring wound in the German language, while radiotherapy is frequently translated using concepts like being burned by fire or being roasted. So researchers say that if like terminology contributes to fear, then it creates barriers to care.
1: I mean, as someone who's had radiotherapy, it's not that far off. It's a little bit roasty, but that's fascinating. So what's being done about it?
2: Well, as you might imagine, there are a few groups around the continent working on this. One fairly substantive group is Masakane, which works primarily with technology and translation. So they're trying to build tools so that online translators and language models include African languages. They also run a project called Decolonize Science, which is aiming to translate the abstracts of African research papers so that they are available in indigenous languages.
1: Oh, that makes sense. Also, if they can translate them and make them more readable, that would be an added bonus, because their science papers are notoriously they're not a page turner. Phyllis, have you ever

0: wish that science papers were translated, I don't know, into one readable English or two, even better, readable Swahili.
1: I would prefer English because the Swahili that I've tried, it's very wordy, not interesting at all. So, yeah, we'll see.
0: Well, thank you, Tristan. Still to come, we're joined by a guest who can transport us to the magical creatures of Sky Island. That's after this.
2: Hi there, it's Robbie here, and it's time for this week's Unexpected Elements quiz. This week, we're heading to the plains of the African savanna to learn about the dung beetle. Finding a mate is a simple game of finding a fresh pile of animal dung, rolling it into a perfect ball, and getting it home. Simple, right? But these animals also have an ingenious navigation system to get that ball of dung where it needs to be. It involves the beetle climbing on top of the dung ball, looking straight up into the night sky, and then heading off home in a perfectly straight line. So my question to you for this week is, what object in the night sky are they using to find their way? Is it A, the moon, B, the North Star, or C, the Milky Way? Again, what is it guiding this dung beetle on its journey home? Is it A, the moon, B, the North Star, or C, the Milky Way? Tune in later in the show for an answer.
0: You're listening to Unexpected Elements from the BBC World Service, a science show that takes its inspiration from the news. And this week, we've been talking about Africa Day. And one thing many of us know about Africa is that it's home to some iconic wildlife. Your rhinos, your leopards, your elephants. But who is showcasing the smaller, less flashy, but arguably equally important creatures that call this continent home? Well, our next guest, that's who. Welcome to the show, Dr. Jimo Daniel.
3: Thank you very much for having me on your show.
0: Pleasure, pleasure. So, Jimo, you are at the National Institute of Coleoptera in Brazil. That's Coleoptera being beetles to the uninitiated. You study beetles. How did you get interested in them?
3: When I was young, I used to play with beetles and insects in general. I grew up on coastline in central Mozambique. I remember in that period was a big like a cholera outbreak in Mozambique. And my mother told me that not to go and touch or collect beetles anymore, otherwise I will get disease. And guess what? I carry on watching beetles, I carry on collecting them, even though she didn't know that I was doing so.
0: So you've risked cholera for your dung beetle obsession.
3: That's true. I was crazy about natural science, biology and stuff. Then I decided to go and start biology. And then eventually I did my master's and then my PhD in insect science, which is entomology.
0: If kid Jimo could see adult Jimo now, I think he'd be impressed.
3: I'll be happy to see myself. I remember going there to the river, watching dung beetle rolling the pools. Because in Mozambique, where I grew up, we didn't have toilets, right? So we remember doing our stuff in the bush. After doing our stuff, we used to see them rolling the pool. So it was like kind of funny as a kid. So I'll be laughing. I will be laughing if I could see that today.
0: So for you, dung beetles were these amazing little helpers that they just kind of take the poo and roll it away.
3: Yeah, definitely. Of course, in that time, I didn't understand why they're doing that. But now I understand that, like, we know that majority of dung beetles, they do feed on dung, right? They just roll the piece of dung and then keep in a safe place to use them as a nest for their babies. And of course, we know that in the process now of manipulating that dung, they ended up providing a lot of ecosystem services such as dung removal. So to see how these small creatures are very important, are cleaners to in our world.
0: Wow. Nature's cleaners. Now, I want you to tell us about a place in Mozambique called Mount Mabu that you've done a lot of work. Can you describe it to our listeners?
3: Mount Mabu is located in northern Mozambique. The landscape itself, it's a lowland savanna, and the mountain is like an island in the middle of savanna. A lot of animals and plants that live in the are uniquely evolved because the mount was isolated for a long time. So we call it Sky Islands because, as I said, northern Mozambique is pretty much lowland savanna. And having that mountain in the middle of savanna is like an island in the middle of the sky. That's why it was called Sky Islands.
0: Okay, so when did you first get to go to Sky Island?
3: When I heard about Mabo. It was pretty much in 2008. I was doing the undergrad. I read about Mount Mabo and how they discovered new species of plants and animals in Mount Mabo. In my mind, that time, I thought the era of discovery is gone. And when I read about that, I was surprised. Like, wow, they're still discovering things now. And then they were talking about snakes, reptiles, small mammals. So since I was always fascinated about insects, I asked myself, and what about insects in there? And I always had that idea and back in my mind. One day I would like to go there to Mount Mabo to do like a survey or to lead an expedition. So in 2022, we managed to go to the Sky Islands. And then after a couple of days in the field, we realized the community of Dunbeats in Mount Mabo were extraordinary. We're amazing, we're fantastic. We had a lot of interesting stuff that we collected.
0: What did you collect?
3: After was less than a week in the field to have an idea, it was a very short trip. We collected a range of beetles from big rollers to tiny flightless dung beetles to have an idea. During the trip, I discovered 50 new species.
0: 50 new species or 15?
3: No, 15, 1 to 5. In the second trip, I discovered additional 2 new species to science. And in the third trip, I'm still working on data, meaning that in Mount Mabo, we can find a huge community of dung beetles. The idea essentially is to document the fauna and then they share the result with the authority, with the government of Mozambique, tell them, like, listen, this area is special, so we need to protect it. There's a pretty much good news saying that Mount Mabo will turn into a conservation unit, which is a successful conservation story.
0: Oh, well, congratulations. You've proved that it's special. I mean, it looks pretty special, but you've proved it with biodiversity, and now the Mozambique government's decided to protect it.
3: That's true.
0: I want to bring Phyllis in here.
1: Which animals do you think, or are there animals that produce the best dung for these dung beetles? Can you say that?
3: Oh, yeah, that's an interesting question. Thank you for asking. Well, majority of dung beetles are quite like generalist, but of course there are few species of dung that are very specialist. Okay, let's say dung of elephants, dung of rhino. Of course, we don't know about those cases from Mount Mabo. I'm talking about in general dung beetles. Okay, although most of dung beetles, they do feed on dung, right? We have a few species of dung beetle that they don't necessarily go for dung. They go for rotten fruit, for example, or carrion, which we call rotten meat. Okay, that's why when we're doing like a monitoring program, like a survey, like what I did in Mount Mabo, I have to do several type of baits, like from dung, from rotten fruits or rotten meat, so we can attract a higher diversity of dung communities. That's the idea.
0: Given, Jimo, that you have discovered, I mean, at least 15 new species of dung beetle, how do you name them all?
3: Most of them are named after local people. For example, I have a lot of species named after Mabo. We call it, for example, Progdyrus mabuensis is after Mabo. I have another species that I named after a friend of mine who passed away the same year that we went there. He used to work on crickets, on katydids of Mozambique. So he used to work on insects. We grew up together in Beira. So I named it after him, which is Pedaria Ricardo Gutai, because he did a fantastic work on insects of Mozambique as well. So he deserved it.
0: Oh, that's lovely that you get to memorialize a friend in a dung beetle. Jimo, thank you so much for coming on to Unexpected Elements. Dr. Jimo Daniel, it's been a real pleasure talking dung beetles and Sky Islands with you.
3: Thank you very much. I appreciate it.
0: So for this week's theme of Africa Day, we've discovered that this huge continent is breaking apart faster than we...
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0: Breaking apart faster than we'd imagined. 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

0: Hello, I'm Marnie Chesterton. Join me for this week's Unexpected Elements from the BBC, where Africa Day has us focusing on science from and about this cradle of humankind. We explore bats and Ebola, African language in science and AI in conservation, and why this continent is going to tear itself apart faster than scientists thought. That's Unexpected Elements from the BBC.
1: BBC News with Govinda Gill. A Russian drone has hit a residential building and exploded in the Romanian city of Galați, close to the border with Ukraine. Two people were injured and the explosion caused a fire on the 10th floor. Fragments of Russian drones have fallen on Romanian territory many times, but this is the first time citizens of the NATO member state have been hurt. Kenya's High Court has temporarily blocked plans for the United States to set up an Ebola quarantine centre in the country. The US said it had chosen Kenya because of its proximity to the affected region. The Trump administration wants to set up a 50-bed facility where American nationals would be quarantined and treated before they are allowed back into the United States. Lebanon's prime minister has said nothing can justify Israeli assaults and mass evacuation orders in the south of the country. He said Israel's actions, including the destruction of historical landmarks, amounted to collective punishment. The US Vice President J.D. Vance has said Washington and Tehran are very close to agreeing an extension to their ceasefire, which reports say will include the gradual reopening of the Strait of Hormuz. But he said it was still too early to know when or if the agreement would be finalised. A Blue Origin New Glenn rocket has exploded on its launch pad at Cape Canaveral. No one was hurt. It's a setback for the firm run by Jeff Bezos. The rockets are key to NASA's moon base plans. Britain's first hospital roof garden designed for intensive care patients opens today, with space for six patients who can be brought up in a lift. The garden at King's in South London will allow the severely ill to experience greenery and flowers in the open from their beds. It will aid studies into how fresh air, nature and sunlight can help recovery times. BBC News.
0: This is Unexpected Elements from the BBC World Service, and this week we're using Africa Day as our starting point to seek out some science. And by we, I mean me, Marnie Chesterton in London in the UK, and I'm joined by...
2: Tristan Artone in Helsinki, Finland.
0: And...
3: Felice Mwate in Nairobi, Kenya.
0: So each week, one of our panellists brings us a story that might have otherwise gone under the radar of global news, and I give them bonus points if it ties into the week's theme, which this week is a celebration of an entire continent, Africa Day. So plenty of chances to make a connection. So who's up for this?
2: It's me, and I can definitely claim those points, but you're going to have to sort of follow the train of thought because the story I have this week begins in Norway.
0: Which is not in Africa.
2: That is true, but we'll get there. What I wanted to talk about in Norway is how researchers with the SAMI AI lab at UiT, the Arctic University of Norway, are investigating how to build machine learning models that align with SAMI views and norms.
0: Okay, and the Sami being the indigenous peoples of Norway, Sweden, Finland, and parts of Russia?

0: Yeah, that's correct.
1: Still not Africa, though.
0: I mean, you're being very Africa Day about this, Marty. Like, this is real. Like, I have a map and ruler vibes kind of thing going here. So
1: I have a pointless point. I have some totally unusable points to give away, and I'm not doing it unless you tie us to the theme.
0: Well, we're going to get there still. I'm claiming these points. So the Sami are leveraging predictive AI models and time series analysis to monitor ice evolution. They're tracking animal migrations. They're assessing the environmental impacts of oil and mining activities on Sami lands. Essentially, they're showing that AI can be used for environmental and climate monitoring by indigenous peoples.
1: Which is interesting because we've heard a lot about how AI is harmful for the environment. So it's great to hear that these are tools that can be leveraged for conservation.
0: Yeah, I'm going to get to the harm, but well, let's start with the good news at least first here. So according to a recent UN report, this is happening around the globe. A recent study presented at the United Nations Permanent Forum on Indigenous Issues last month highlighted how indigenous peoples are harnessing AI as a powerful tool for environmental stewardship and conservation. And another example is Chad, where indigenous pastoral communities have been combining participatory mapping, satellite data, and predictive analysis tools to anticipate droughts, their secure seasonal corridors, and really mitigate resource-related conflicts.
1: Okay, and most importantly, Chad being a country in Africa and thus earning you your absolutely meaningless points.
0: Thank you.
1: So, I'm curious, Phyllis, you know, you often bring conservation stories, but do you have anything about AI being used for conservation?
2: Yes, Mani. In fact, you've just reminded me, Kenya was named one of Africa's leading countries in using AI for wildlife conservation. So AI technologies are helping, you know, protect endangered species in the national parks and conservancies. They're reducing poaching. And also, there are some organizations such as World Wildlife Fund and Wildlife Conservation Society. They work with tech companies, you know, and local governments on these systems. So yes, it's being used in Africa a lot.
1: Is this AI as in the ChatGPT that you ask a question and it maybe makes something up? Or is this AI as in the large language models that you can feed just huge amounts of data into and they can give you accurate predictions of something that might take a researcher 6 months to do?
2: Okay, so for example, in Kenya, we've seen the AI camera traps. So the camera traps, they use machine learning to automatically identify animals, you know, from thousands of images.
1: Yeah, yeah. Okay.
2: Yeah, so this saves researchers time and then it improves tracking of, you know, elephants, lions, rhinos.
1: Oh, okay. This sounds good.
0: Yeah. I mean, it is good. I mean, I obviously want to point out that it's not all good news, but this is part of the good news, at least.
1: I had a feeling that there was a but coming, Tristan.
0: Well, as you mentioned, the AI has environmental impacts, and these can fall disproportionately on indigenous peoples. So AI data centers rely heavily on critical minerals. It's estimated that 54% of transition minerals are located in or near indigenous territories. And those are minerals that are used for things like data center construction, EV batteries, making smart weapons, smartphones, etc. They're critical to essentially the like data infrastructure that we use today. And because they're on indigenous territories or nearby, it often drives things like land grabbing, displacement, and biodiversity loss. But there's also this really big issue that folks are talking about, and that's data governance. So indigenous peoples typically maintain that indigenous data is collectively owned, and existing national and international data privacy laws generally fail to recognize this. So for example, the General Data Protection Regulation of the European Union, it protects individuals, but it doesn't recognize collective ownership. So as a result, companies can make technical use of data originating from indigenous territories, like satellite images or climate and language data. And they can do this without any obligation to obtain community consent. So it's a really big topic of conversation now, and looking at that sort of double-edged sword of AI use.
1: Okay, and do you think what's going to happen is that indigenous peoples are going to have to change their rule and get a sort of an indigenous version of GDPR?
0: Potentially. I mean, I think it's probably more looking at how state and national governments around the world can align their laws and regulations to be more supportive of indigenous rights. So I think that's obviously a bigger move to try and sort of get the world to lurch over to recognizing indigenous rights. But having stronger, more ethical sort of laws in place and guidance principles in place, I think, is really what people are talking about in terms of what these next steps look like.
1: Well, thank you both for insights into AI in Africa, fitting nicely into our Africa Day theme. It's time for that bit of the show where we get to hear from you, dear listeners. Thoughts, questions, anecdotes, renditions of our theme tune can be sent to unexpected@bbc.co.uk, or you can WhatsApp us. The number is +44 330 678 3080, or you can write to us at Unexpected Elements, BBC World Service, Cardiff CF10 4GA. Now, this first message came through to our WhatsApp number earlier this week, and it's great. After listening to a show where we spoke about mushrooms that become hallucinogenic if you don't cook them long enough, an anonymous listener says, "By coincidence, I had poison mushroom hot pot in Kunming, Yunnan in February of this year. There was a mix of about 12 different varieties of hallucinogenic mushroom, and we had 6 of them in our meal. They were delicious, but it is a bit disconcerting when the waiter holds the spoons and chopsticks until the 20 minutes of cooking time is up, then keeps a sample of the broth with my phone number attached." So our listener has sent us a picture of the menu, and it's a picture of different kinds of mushrooms. And there's a bunch of skulls next to each picture, which I find disconcerting. So, yes, Phyllis, Tristan, either of you tempted to eat mushrooms with skull pictures next to them?
0: I mean, honestly, no. Also, I'm not a huge mushroom fan anyway, so, you know, the potential for death at lunch is not necessarily, like, my deal.
1: Yeah, but then you get that massive buzz of, I ate lunch and I didn't die, and how good is the world looking?
2: Yeah, as Tristan says, he's not a fan. I'm also not a fan, but this is because of even how I grew up. You know, while growing up, we were told that certain mushrooms grew where spirits walked. We were told that lightning had touched these mushrooms, so do not uproot them, just let them be. So I've grown up not being a fan of mushrooms. So in fact, now when I see a skull drawn there, no, I wouldn't touch that. I wouldn't.
1: Well, you might be interested to know that our listener said that they were delicious and they went to a different restaurant the next day and they had them again. Now, a few weeks ago, during our David Attenborough 100th anniversary special, you might remember that we talked about how different animals process their speed of sight. And, well, it seems to have got listener Bruce thinking about other senses. Tristan, could you read this one, please?
0: Sure. I listened today to your story on the speed of information processing, and I wonder if there's a correlation with other senses. I'm aware of some data on visual processing. In many firefighting systems, drivers are tested with a simple system, an accelerator pedal and a brake pedal. The testee sits with hands on the wheel, right foot on the accelerator, until the green light turns to red, and the task is to remove a right foot from the accelerator and to press the brake. The British Formula One racing driver Stirling Moss tested at 0.15 seconds. My direct knowledge comes from CAL FIRE, the California Wildland Firefighting Agency. They do not allow those who test slower than half a second to drive equipment en route to a fire.
1: Okay, so you've basically got to be lightning fast in your reaction times when it comes to being the person who drives the fire engine. So, who out of us would be the driver?
2: I'm a fast driver. I think I can, yes, I would be the driver, definitely.
1: Fair enough. I mean, you've had to survive Nairobi traffic, and so I trust you.
2: Exactly. And, you know, you have to get to work when you have to get to work, and there's traffic. So, yeah, I'm a fast driver.
1: Great. We nominate Phyllis.
0: I mean, that's it? Just just the 1 foot thing for five, like that's, I mean, steering is not a not part of this. The like reading the stop signs.
1: No, it's just it's accelerate. It's fast as you can, then brake so you don't hit anything.
0: I mean, I got this, man. Like, I mean, Phyllis, you are coming off super confident about the driving skill, so you are definitely driving. But in a pinch, I'm pretty sure I've got this too. So
1: I do country lane driving, which means that I'm very good at the fast reactions if there's something, because a lot of English country lanes, you can drive up to 60 miles an hour, but they are essentially the width of one car. So if there's something coming towards you from the opposite direction, you need to have fast reaction times. So that's what I'm trained on. I feel like we've got three fire truck drivers here. Thank you, listeners, once again for all of your messages. We do love them. Still to come on the show, joining the dots between Ebola and the evolution of flight. Plus, we solve the mystery of the Bermuda Triangle. You're welcome.
3: Hello again, it's Robbie here, and it's time for the answer to this week's Unexpected Elements quiz. Earlier, I asked you, what do dung beetles use to help them navigate the plains of the African savannah? Was it A, the moon, B, the North Star, or C, the Milky Way? And the answer is C, the Milky Way. Scientists working in South Africa discovered that dung beetles are the first known animals to use the Milky Way as a compass. Researchers tracked beetles' movements out on the savannah and indoors under an artificial night sky. When they blocked the beetles' view of the sky, the insects immediately lost their sense of direction. Further investigation found the beetles weren't using stars, but the soft, glowing bands of light that come from our galaxy, the Milky Way, comparing the brighter and darker patches to move in a straight line. For a creature whose survival depends on a ball of dung, that's pretty impressive.
1: We are now at the part of the show where one of our curious listeners sends in a question and we get an expert on speed dial to answer it. It's time for Ask the Unexpected. And here is the question that's come through on WhatsApp this week.
4: Hello, I'm Pamen from Kenya. Is it true that there's such an area as the Bermuda Triangle? And what is the science behind this stretch of the ocean? Because I cannot get an answer from any available source. Thank you.
1: Is there such a place as the Bermuda Triangle? And what's the science behind it? Excellent question. Phyllis, Tristan, have you both heard of the Bermuda Triangle?
2: I feel like it's pop culture phenomenon. I haven't dived so much into looking at the facts, so I'll stop there.
0: I feel like this was really, really big in like the 80s for some reason when I was growing up. It was like the Bermuda Triangle was like a really big thing. I don't get enough Bermuda Triangle content actually these days, so I'm stoked for this.
1: Okay, we are that niche. So we called up Dr. Simon Boxall, a senior lecturer at the University of Southampton's Department of Oceanography, for the answers.
5: The triangle itself is quite extensive. It sort of goes from Bermuda in the north down to sort of Florida, back out to sort of Puerto Rico. It takes in a huge area and also includes the Bahamas. So it is an enormous region of the North Atlantic. The Bermuda Triangle is one of these things that was sort of appeared in the 1950s. And the first mention of it is from someone called George Sand in 1952 in a magazine called Fate. Fate is a sort of a conspiracy theory magazine that was around at the time. And George Sand suggested that this area around Bermuda had this magical thing where ships and planes disappear. Up until that point, the concept of the Bermuda Triangle didn't exist. But having said that, this is an area where we do sometimes see certain incidents. So it's an area that's prone to hurricanes and to heavy storms. We do get excessive weather events. And in particular, we get what were called rogue waves, which occur, where two waves add up to give us a huge wave. Another reason is that the area is also renowned for what we call methane deposits. And these methane deposits are released, create bubbles in the water which come to the surface. And one theory says that when these are released, then the ships are no longer supported because the density of the gas, the air, is much lower than water, and so the ships just sink. Now, there's been various experiments on this and calculations on this, and although it sounds like a lovely idea, it doesn't work.
1: Turns out that it's just an enormous area of ocean that experiences huge rogue waves and stormy weather. There's nothing mythical or supernatural about that. Is there anything else we should know about?
5: A third of all registered vessels in private ownership occur within the Bermuda Triangle area. Now, if we add that statistic to the fact that in the 2020 US Coast Guard report, it showed that the previous year, 82% of all losses or accidents at sea were because people either had no training or no expertise, you start to understand why we might see more ships disappearing in this area.
1: Since we're talking Bermuda, can I share a Bermuda mystery that science has solved recently? It is, why is the island still above water when it has no active volcanoes to keep pushing it up? I didn't know this, but a recent study, a Yale study from the end of 2025, found that Bermuda is sitting on top of a massive ancient rock structure formed by volcanic magma about 30 million years ago. And researchers believe that this layer acts like a giant buoyant raft, helping explain why Bermuda still rises far above the surrounding ocean floor today. So it's less Bermuda Triangle and more geological bouncy castle. So there you go.
0: We haven't ruled out a subaquatic UFO base.
1: That's true.
0: It's probably not, but, you know, the chances aren't zero.
1: Any other theories, Phyllis, that they haven't tested?
2: Actually, I'm convinced because, you know, most of these, what we call mysterious disappearances, they've said that Waleta explained as bad weather, and, you know, navigation mistakes or mechanical problems. But human beings, Tristan involved, love mysteries.
1: Thank you to listener Penin in Kenya for writing in. And thank you to Dr. Simon Boxall for your answer, which convinced 2/3 of the panel. And there's one of us still holding out for a mystery. Listeners, if you've got a question, if there's anything that we can help with, the email address once more is unexpected@bbc.co.uk or WhatsApp number again, +44 330 678 3080. Now, each week I get a personal pick, which is the chance to pick a news story and link it to our theme, take it somewhere interesting. And as a consumer of BBC World Service News, I've heard so much excellent reporting on the recent outbreak of Ebola in the DRC and Uganda. Now, from earlier this week, here's health reporter James Gallagher on the Global Story, which did a deep dive into the recent outbreak.
6: Ebola virus disease is a disease caused by a series of Ebola viruses, and there are 6 different species of Ebola virus. And when it gets into the body, it starts off with symptoms basically like being hit really suddenly with the flu. So you get things like fatigue, a fever, feelings of exhaustion, a headache, but then it progresses over time. So it's quite common to then start vomiting and to have really bad diarrhea. And then you can get to the territory of having internal organ failure, but also your blood vessels don't cope as well. You start bleeding internally and sometimes externally as well. It's through those bodily fluids that is the major route through which Ebola is transmitted from one person to another person. And it happens in outbreaks like we're seeing now, because normally Ebola viruses infect animals. That's their natural home, their natural reservoir, as it's called in scientific terms.
7: What type of animals?
6: Mostly fruit bats. They are the natural host.
1: So there we go. This outbreak has been going for a few months and it seems to have come from fruit bats. I'm going to park that for a moment. Phyllis, can I ask how this outbreak has been received in Kenya? Because it's in Uganda, right? So you share a border.
2: every day WHO releases facts on what's happening during the day. Like, so in the evening, they'll release a report. And so they've been warning that the outbreak is spreading faster than response efforts in some affected areas. And so Kenyans are worried, especially because of the, you know, we do trade with the DRC. So yeah, so people are watching out and really following. They're following keenly.
1: Thank you, Phyllis. And I was having a look through the BBC's archives. I went back to 2014 when West Africa experienced the biggest outbreak of Ebola ever. And from the BBC World Service archives at the time, here's Claudia Hammond on the Science Hour with the news on the origins of that outbreak.
8: Scientists think that the most likely source was the fruit bat. Bats are hunted in many parts of West Africa. They're considered an essential source of protein in some rural communities and a luxury foodstuff in others.
1: It did leave me wondering what's special about bats. They do seem to be the source for a lot of viruses. Tristan, have you ever wondered about what is it about bats?
0: I mean, it reminds me that I think there has been quite a bit of research around, though, the encroaching of like human settlement in bat lands, basically, right? Like that, to some degree, it's us exposing ourselves to viruses because we're doing things that we shouldn't be.
1: You're absolutely right. But there's something really interesting about bats. They are known to carry many different types of viruses, apparently without any ill effects to themselves. And I was wondering why. And it seems to stem from their ability, a rare ability among mammals, to fly. So let's go back to 2020. And here's Professor Daniel Straker from the University of Glasgow to join the dots.
9: The link to viruses is potentially one that's serendipitous because bats needed to be able to resist some of those physiological stresses like inflammation that would arise from such a metabolically costly activity like flight. And so it turns out that bats have made some changes in their immune systems which prevent inflammation when they're exposed to the stresses of flight. And those mechanisms also seem to protect bats from having excessive inflammatory responses when they're infected with certain viruses.
1: So what he's saying is that flying is a strenuous activity and it's very demanding. You need a high metabolism to produce enough energy. And having that high metabolism means that the bat's body temperature can be raised to 41 degrees Celsius, which is a temperature that can damage DNA. So the bats have a strong DNA repair pathway and that allows them to cope with viruses that would sicken other species. Back to the present day and the scientific effort to fight the current Ebola strain, I'm going to end on some good news, which is that the scientists have multiple routes to fighting this disease. And I was in a briefing on this recently. There are trials beginning soon in treatment drugs, prevention drugs, and a vaccine. And the vaccine was developed by the same group at Oxford that broke the first COVID vaccine. Here's James Gallagher with an encouraging word on that.
6: The University of Oxford team that developed a COVID vaccine, they are using very similar, almost identical technology to develop a specific vaccine against the Bundibugyo species of Ebola. And they're working incredibly rapidly. They think this will be the fastest vaccine that's ever been produced in human history. It's a collaboration between Oxford and the Serum Institute in India. And they reckon we could be a couple of months away from having doses that could be given.
1: So, you know, fastest vaccine ever produced. That's got to be a silver lining. Phyllis, isn't that cool?
2: Yes, it is. And in fact, you know, when this strain, this particular Bundibugyo strain was announced, I'm sure everyone was scared because now they didn't have the vaccine. They had the vaccine for the Zaire strain. But now this has been good news. And especially when they say that it will be a few months and I'm sure they're working. So, yeah, at least that's good news.
1: So, thanks to the theme of Africa Day, we've discovered that this huge continent is breaking apart faster than we'd thought. We've looked at African language and science and the unique Sky Island beetles of Mozambique. We've talked African AI used for conservation and its potential misuses. And we've just heard how the evolution of flight in bats is probably to blame for Ebola. We'll be right back. And now it really is time for us to go, but I can't leave without thanking this week's panel. In Nairobi, Kenya, thank you, Phyllis Mwate.
2: Thank you so much, Mani. Asante sana.
1: And in Helsinki, Finland, thank you, Tristan Artone.
0: Thank you, Obaha.
1: I'm Marnie Chesterton. The producer was Margaret Sessa Hawkins, with Alice Lipscomb-Southwell and Robbie Wojciechowski. Do join us next week for more Unexpected Elements.
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13: Hello, I'm Neil Kirksall.
14: And I'm Chris Howden. Coming up on As It Happens...
13: FIFA faux femme, the attorneys general of New York and New Jersey kick off investigations into skyrocketing World Cup ticket prices and misleading info about where fans will actually be sitting.
14: And a year ago, the arrest of anti-corruption lawyer Ruth Lopez in El Salvador triggered an exodus of other human rights advocates from the country. Now her husband says she is facing a secret trial and being held without regular access to her family or her lawyers.
13: Those stories and more coming up for you on the Thursday edition of As It Happens.

0: Live from NPR News in Washington, I'm Dan Rollin. A federal judge in Washington is refusing to temporarily block an executive order from President Trump. It calls for restrictions on voting by mail. NPR's Hansi Lo Wang reports that another judge in Massachusetts is preparing to rule on the same order in the coming weeks.
1: U.S. District Judge Carl Nichols found it's too early for an emergency ruling that would block Trump's order because the order's main directives have not been carried out yet. This leaves in place, at least for now, Trump's latest executive order that tests the limits of the president's power under the Constitution. The order calls for the federal government to create lists of adult U.S. citizens in each state. It also calls for banning the U.S. Postal Service, which is a financial supporter of NPR, from delivering mail-in ballots to anyone not on those lists. Democrats and voting rights groups argued in court the Constitution gives power to state legislatures and Congress, not the president, to set federal election rules. Since Trump signed the order in March, it's been unclear whether and how it would actually affect voting by mail, which has continued for this year's midterm primary elections. Hansi Lo Wang, NPR News.
0: Inflation jumped last month. NPR's Scott Horsley reports on the latest economic data.
2: The Commerce Department's inflation measure, which is closely watched by the Federal Reserve, shows prices in April were up 3.8% from a year ago. That's the biggest annual increase in almost 3 years. Prices rose 0.4% between March and April, fueled in part by the spike in energy prices triggered by the war with Iran. A separate report from the Commerce Department shows consumer spending and inventory investment were not as strong in the first 3 months of the year as initially reported. Revised figures show the economy grew at an annual pace of just 1.6% during January, February, and March. That's down from an earlier estimate of 2%. Scott Horsley, NPR News, Washington.
0: A 14-year-old from Rancho Cucamonga, California, Sheree Parikh, is the winner of the 2026 Scripps National Spelling Bee. In the final round, the two finalists went head-to-head in a spell-off, the Spelling Bee version of overtime. This is how he won the intense competition.
3: Tara Glynn.
4: T-R-A-G-L-I-N.
3: Homeland.
4: H-O-M-E-L-Y-N.
3: Chikungunya.
4: C-H-I-K-U-N-G-U-N-Y-A.
3: Bromocryptine.
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3: Kashaw.
4: C-U-S-H-A-W.
0: The three-day competition in Washington, D.C. began with nearly 250 students and 9 advanced to the finals. The winner gets a $50,000 prize. The top leaders in Romania are set to hold an emergency meeting today to discuss the Russian drone that struck an apartment building in Galati, a city along the Ukraine-Romanian border. 2 people are reported injured. Romania's president, Nicu Cursardan, blamed Russia for the strike and said it was a direct consequence of Russia's war of aggression. He also says NATO has been notified. You're listening to NPR News from Washington. For the first time in more than 3 decades, Major League Baseball is proposing a salary cap. NPR's Becky Sullivan reports it's part of labor negotiations that are widely expected to lead to a lockout when this year's baseball season is over.
5: The last time Major League Baseball proposed a salary cap, negotiations got so contentious that players went on strike and ended the 1994 season. The World Series was canceled. Now the league says it's once again time to consider it. The richest teams, like the Los Angeles Dodgers, now have payrolls 5 times the size of bottom spenders like Miami and Cleveland. The league's proposal would institute a cap of about $245 million with a salary floor of $171 million. 8 teams would have to cut their payroll to meet the proposed cap, and a dozen would have to spend more to meet the floor. The players' union has long opposed a cap. In a statement, the union's interim head said it would, quote, harm players at all levels and suffocate competition. Becky Sullivan, NPR News.
0: Authorities in Dallas say 3 people died, including a young child, and several others were injured when a natural gas explosion destroyed a residential apartment complex in the city's historic Oak Cliff neighborhood on Thursday. Officials say they are still in the recovery phase. Fire officials say they are using drones and digging through the rubble by hand to see if there are additional victims. Thursday, the National Transportation Safety Board, which has the authorization to investigate pipeline accidents, says it's sending a team there, and the energy provider says crews are cooperating with investigators. This is NPR.
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7: Hello, I'm Neil Kirksall.
8: Good evening, I'm Chris Howden. This is As It Happens. Tonight.
7: Moving the goalposts, New York and New Jersey investigate allegations that FIFA is misleading soccer fans and unfairly inflating World Cup ticket prices.
8: The silencing treatment. A year ago, the arrest of an anti-corruption lawyer prompted dozens of journalists and democracy advocates to flee El Salvador. Now that lawyer's husband says he can no longer stay silent.
7: A room of one's own. For more than a century now, Saskatchewan's legislature has had a well-appointed private bathroom for male lawmakers. But female MLAs won't have their own updated loo until hopefully sometime next month.
8: Deadly night on campus. Fire tears through a girls' boarding school in Kenya, killing at least 16 students and forcing desperate families to rush to the scene and wait for news.
7: Hear, hear, audio artists recorded birds, bombs, and bugs with an eye and an ear toward winning the coveted Sound of the Year award. You'll hear the victorious sound and meet the man who chose it. Guess what? He's a great listener.
8: And jumping to conclusions, athletes are heartened to hear the modern pentathlon will no longer involve horseback riding, then disheartened to hear they will have to complete a Ninja Warrior-style obstacle course instead. As it happens, the Thursday edition, Radio That Thinks This is just adding insult to ninjery.

0: Soccer fans are already fuming about the sky-high cost of FIFA World Cup tickets, but now many who plonked down cash anyway thinking they were buying premium seating are discovering they might need to pack their binoculars. Yesterday, the Attorneys General of New Jersey and New York launched an investigation into FIFA after fans were allegedly misled into buying in seating zones labeled Category 1, which seemed to offer the possibility of incredible close-up views. Then later, allegedly, new even more premium seating options were made available at even higher prices, and some previous buyers wound up with ho-hum seats. Victor Matheson is a sports economist and soccer fan. We reached him in Worcester, Massachusetts.
1: Victor, how much did you pay back in 1994, the first time you went to the World Cup?
2: Yeah, so I had Category 1 tickets for a bunch of good games, including Germany versus Spain, and I paid $50 for that ticket. In today's dollars, after inflation, that would be about $110.
1: That's still such a deal. People are going to be crying hearing those numbers. Could you even get a couple of burgers for that price? I don't know, at a World Cup.
2: Well, I have tickets here in Boston for Morocco versus Scotland. Mm-hmm. Again, Category 1, I paid $410 for those tickets. And that's a lot lower than they're actually being sold for in the markets currently, given dynamic pricing.
1: $400 still seems like a steal. How did you do that, first of all?
2: Well, I was in the early session for one of the lottery draws back in October. Mm-hmm. Now, mind you, I got those tickets before I knew who was going to be playing in that game. So if I'm a Scotland fan or a Morocco fan, I got lucky. But that particular game is going for at least a couple $100 more than that now.
1: Beyond the ticket prices, the dynamic pricing, and then the resale that you're talking about there, there's another big concern, and a big part of this new investigation is about what's been happening with the seating zone system. What's the issue there? Why are so many people upset?
2: Well, so it may be greedy, but it's not illegal to sell tickets for a high price. And customers in the United States and Canada, we've gotten used to that over the last several years. What is a surprise to Americans and Canadians is that FIFA sold tickets for zones rather than specific seats. So we're used to paying a lot, but we're not necessarily used to not knowing exactly what our seats were. Mm-hmm. And FIFA showed ticket seat maps saying if you buy a Category 1, that is the best seats, you will have a ticket somewhere in this area. But then some folks have found that, number one, they bought tickets for those Category 1 and were actually seated outside of that suggested area. Other people have found that no folks who were able, who purchased seats for the Category 1, got any of the best seats right in the middle that were advertised as a possibility. Now, FIFA's saying, oh, these, you know, read the small print. These were only suggested areas, but that doesn't go very far to placate folks. And again, if they were selling tickets for $50 back like I paid in 1994, mm-hmm. The Attorney General wouldn't be after them. But at $400 a ticket and more, people certainly expect to be given what they were promised on the website.
1: Yeah, the Attorneys General of New York and New Jersey are looking into all of this, the dynamic pricing as well. What do you make of the fact FIFA is doing this at this World Cup in these locations? I mean, do they think they can get away with it in North America? Is that why?
2: Certainly they thought they could get away with high ticket prices in general, right? We have large populations with big numbers of soccer fans. They expected large numbers of foreign tourists, although to be clear, Trump's policies over the last 18 months have made foreign travel a less desirable thing than it was a couple years ago. But again, it's not about charging a high price being illegal. It's about being deceptive in how you're selling those tickets. That's something that FIFA really could find themselves in hot water. And when you're charging $400 a ticket, you're about the least sympathetic defendant in fraud history.
1: Yeah, and beyond that, the legalities, which will be sorted out. I mean, the effect this has on how people feel about the World Cup, this one in particular, the sport. I mean, football, soccer, so beloved. People were so excited to be able to see these games in person, have them, you know, in North America. But what do you think all of this, if anything, does to the reputation of FIFA?
2: FIFA's reputation had nowhere to go but down, right? This is an organization that has been notably corrupt for decades. I think FIFA was going to try to shake some of that bad reputation here by having an event, first of all, not in a in an autocratic government, although they got more of an autocratic government than they bargained for. But again, they sure seem to be trying to squeeze every bit of joy out of the tournament they can by saying, well, we're going to exchange happiness and joy and excitement for the sport for profit maximization.
1: Do you know where your seats are?
2: I have not actually looked. I have them in my ticket wallet, but I don't want to spend the next 3 weeks just being angry at FIFA. I think I'm not going to even look at my seats until I actually get to my stadium.
1: I think that's a really smart idea, actually. And you paid a decent price for them, so I think you're in good stead. But what do you think the answer is for fans who want to enjoy these games and the World Cup to push back, to make their feelings known, or is there anything they can do, you think, at this stage?
2: Well, so I don't think there's anything they can do at this stage. So you sit back and you enjoy the game. But if it does turn out that a person had a ticket in an area that's outside of what had been promised on the original maps, either the attorney generals will find some measure of justice for them, or an enterprising class action attorney will go after that. And I would not at all be surprised to see people who are in what were originally advertised as category two seats, but they paid category one price. I wouldn't be surprised at all to see some sort of refund on that. Again, because it's not about charging high prices, it's about charging deceptive prices, and that certainly can't be allowed.
1: Victor, I'm glad we could speak. Thank you.
2: Always my pleasure.
0: Victor Matheson is a sports economist and soccer fan. We reached him in Worcester, Massachusetts.

0: As a lawyer with the human rights organization Cristosal, Ruth Lopez was in charge of anti-corruption and justice initiatives. But for the past year, she's had a first-hand view of El Salvador's criminal justice system. Last May, she was arrested on charges her family says are politically motivated. As we've told you before on this program, Ms. Lopez is one of 90,000 Salvadorans arrested as part of President Nayib Bukele's state of exception, which gives the state's security forces unlimited powers. She faces a secret trial without regular access to her family or legal counsel. After she was arrested last year, dozens of democracy advocates and journalists fled the country, fearing a similar fate, including other members of Cristosal. Now, 1 year later, her husband is speaking out, saying he can't stay silent anymore. We reached Luis Benavides in San Salvador.
1: Luis, in describing what you're experiencing, you said, quote, "This isn't ordinary fear, for it has no fixed object. That uncertainty is sometimes worse than any concrete news," unquote. What has it been like to live with that uncertainty and that kind of fear?
2: You know, it's really hard to be living with that kind of fear, because there's always that sense that something could be happening to your beloved one, right? And for instance, it was on May 15th when we knew that Ruth was taken to a hospital to have a surgery. And we didn't know about it until we knew from the news. And no one notified us as family. This is really, really difficult situation, since you know that there are already many people that have died while in state custody and imprisoned. So
1: have you heard anything at this point about what that test was for, or what the results were?
2: It was something related to possible cancer cells in her breast. And right now we are waiting for the results. We don't know when are the results going to be ready. We don't know whether the authorities are going to inform us as family, inform Ruth what are the results, and then we don't know whether there are going to change the circumstances so that she can have the proper medical controls, you know. And this is due to the state of exception that it's going on here. And this state of exception is provoking that there's no information at all about your family members.
1: Cristosal, we should tell our listeners, has documented 420 deaths in El Salvador's prisons since 2022. I know it's difficult to think back to, or maybe it's impossible to forget, just over a year ago, the night Ruth was arrested. What can you tell us about what happened?
2: Well, that night, the police knocked and told us they were looking for the owner of the vehicle parked outside the house. It was Ruth's vehicle. And it was they were looking for the owner, because that vehicle supposedly had been involved in a traffic accident, right? So we went downstairs to meet the officers. We were still in pajamas because it was like almost midnight. And we explained to them that we hadn't been in an accident at all. And just when I thought that everything was being cleared up, one of the police officers pulled out a note. And in a very ashamedly way, he said that they were only following orders, that he had an order to arrest Ruth for the crime of embezzlement. It was shocking for me. I mean, Ruth was so strong. She didn't stay silent. She questioned the order. She asked if anyone from the prosecutor's officers was present. And she reminded him that she was the one investigating corruption, that that's why they were doing this. And she told them to have decency, that this would end someday.
1: When they talk about those, that kind of charge, and they later change the charges to, quote, illicit enrichment, are they presenting evidence to try to back up those allegations? What are they pointing to?
2: Well, actually, the cases are being held in total secrecy. And that's ironic, right? Because if they are supposedly trying to fight corruption, why they are fighting it in secret? And ironically, Ruth was the one denouncing corruption, and she is the one that wants to have a public trial, right?
1: Mm-hmm.
2: So, I mean, in terms of what is going on in the process, I cannot tell you due to the secrecy they have put on.
1: We know that after her arrest, her employer, other democracy activists, fled the country fearing that they might also be arrested. Is that something that weighs on you? Are you worried that by publishing, you know, your op-ed in the New York Times, speaking with me, that those things could put you at risk?
2: This is a tough question. And of course I am afraid of what could happen to me. But I always think that this is the only way to protect her about any kind of torture or something else that could happen to her, to be speaking about her, to tell the world what's going on in here, and try to make everybody understand and help us in any way possible to change things here. It's difficult, and I am always afraid, but there's no other way to do it.
1: Lewis, I very much appreciate this. I hope you're reunited soon. Thank you.
2: Thank you very much. Thank you.
0: Luis Benavides is the husband of Ruth Lopez, an anti-corruption lawyer who has been jailed in El Salvador for the past year. Mr. Benavides is in San Salvador.

0: Saskatchewan's legislative building was built between 1908 and 1912, and among its many amenities were a fantastic men's bathroom, just for the politicians. And only a fantastic men's bathroom, because women were not allowed to vote at the time, and they certainly were not allowed to run for office. Just 4 years later, though, in 1916, women did gain the right to vote and run for office, but the bathroom situation was not addressed, and it continued to not be addressed. So at some point over the next 100 years, when women became elected officials, they installed a makeshift, worse than the men's, private women's bathroom. But this year, at last, women at the Saskatchewan legislature will get facilities that are the equal of the men's, and it only took upwards of 110 years. Nicole Saar is the opposition NDP House Leader in Saskatchewan's Legislative Assembly. We reached her in Regina.
1: Nicole Saar, have you ever peeked inside this men's bathroom?
2: I will admit that I've peeked in, made sure, of course, that the legislature was essentially empty. I've taken a quick glance inside. I was curious to know what how the other half are living, so to speak, and it's quite a nice looking washroom, to say the least.
1: I mean, what is the lore around it before you decide to crack open that door and peer in?
2: Well, I mean, we talk about the disparity a little bit in terms of the amenities between the male MLAs and the female MLAs. So I was aware that it was I think it's literally a bit of a marble palace.
1: Oh my goodness.
2: And it's quite nice. I totally respect it.
1: So take us through as much as you were able to see during that quick peek. If, for those of us who haven't seen it, the marble, I can visualize it.
2: Yeah, I can't really go into, I don't know, too much descriptive detail, but there's a few marble stalls, I believe, you know, some urinals, that sort of thing.
1: Yeah.
2: The whole thing of it, though, is that it's a washroom that's purpose built for MLAs that can house more than one MLA at a time, which is quite significant than what the women MLAs have had.
1: And what is that the women's bathroom for MLAs? What does it look like?
2: Well, at daycare drop-off today, another parent jokingly asked me, seeing some of the news about this yesterday, whether or not we have been using outhouses at the legislature for women MLAs. And I told him, no, actually, it's just been a bucket this whole time. And of course, I'm joking. It wasn't. We have public washrooms. We use the public washrooms. And then there's one stall designated for a female MLAs that's in the government side behind the chamber. So it's very difficult and kind of impossible for women MLAs who are on the opposition to be able to get to, because there's usually quite a lot of activity that happens between that hallway and that stall. But that's essentially all that's been available to us this whole time.
1: It sounds like you and your colleagues prefer to use the public ones, as you were saying. It's just easier.
2: We do. Yeah. It's much closer, and it's just very awkward, frankly, to try and use, typically your question period happens, you get up, you go have meetings with staff, you're getting prepped for scrums, and you're using the washroom.
1: Yeah.
2: But government's doing the same thing, and you can't, it's really uncomfortable to, and also inappropriate for us to try to walk through those briefings that are happening prior to them going out to do scrums. But it's the only option that we've been given other than the public washroom. So we've just been using the public washrooms 9 times out of 10.
1: What kind of explanation has there been for this for all of this time? Because women have been able to leave the house for quite some time now, whether they're politicians or not. And then they've been in politics for a long time as well. So what gives?
2: You know, nobody's ever really explained it to me. I think that this has been a conversation that has been going on for some time. I do know that, you know, even 30 years ago, there have been women cabinet members who've expressed frustration with the fact that there's been no equitable amenities for women MLAs in the legislature. It's certainly a long time coming. I don't know what took so long. I can't really answer that. I'm just glad that we're finally seeing some progress and some equity happening on this front.
1: And there might be some who say, well, it's not, you know, they may not prefer it, but there are those public washrooms and they're close to where they are. Is it about the symbolism, or is it about more than that, having this specific bathroom?
2: Yeah, I think it's important because of the perception that it gives. You know, when you have a different set of standards for one gender of MLAs than the other gender of MLAs, you're saying publicly that one is more valued than the other. I think the perception of the equity is...
3: Cape Wellness Collaborative is proud to support CAI Online. 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
2: More important than the actual fact that we have.

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1: And there was a lot of conversation that happened around my pregnancy in the media because there hadn't been a lot of MLAs give birth before that. And while that wasn't something I necessarily wanted to talk about or was something that my constituents had elected me to talk about, it was an opportunity to move the ball forward in terms of equity and diversity in politics. And after we made a bunch of changes to the rules, when my daughter was born in 2019, we ended up having a lot more MLAs come around who are younger, and five new infants after my infant in 2019 in the chamber. So my hope is that this conversation and this washroom ends up becoming symbolic of something more in terms of moving the ball forward for equity in politics in Saskatchewan, which of work that needs to happen.
2: Nicole Saar, thank you for this.
1: Thanks for having me.
3: Nicole Saar is the MLA for Regina Douglas Park and the House Leader of the Saskatchewan NDP. We reached her in Regina.

pistol shooting, fencing, swimming, running, horseback riding. The original five sports of the modern pentathlon, which made its Olympic debut in 1912. But now, things are even more modern than they were back then. So the event has changed. These are now the sports of the modern pentathlon. Fencing, freestyle swimming, laser run, and an obstacle course from a TV show. I know that seems like only four events, but in the laser run, you run and you shoot a laser. So it counts as two events. It's like the biathlon at the Winter Olympics with the skiing and the shooting, except that only counts as one event. And there's a simple explanation for that. Anyway, you might remember that the UIPM, the Union Internationale de Pentathlon Moderne, was looking to replace the equestrian part of the modern pentathlon, in part because a German coach punched a horse at the 2020 Games, and now we know what sport will replace it. A Ninja Warrior-style obstacle course. Athletes who once rode horses that jumped over stuff will now jump over the stuff themselves, essentially becoming the horses. Well, they'll be like horses and people fused together. They'll be centaurs, but with normal human butts. If you haven't seen American Ninja Warrior or any of the other international versions of the original Japanese show, Sasuke, the athletes leap on things and climb things and run across things to complete a wildly challenging obstacle course that looks like a screen from Super Mario Brothers come to life. You know, like ninjas have to do. Will this please athletes who preferred it when the horses were the ninjas? I doubt it. So honestly, some of them might not leap at the opportunity. Here's Corridor with Jump Cut.

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1: We're going to take a short break now. When we return, we'll hear from the man behind a Sound of the Year competition about why hearing may be our most overlooked sense and what we stand to gain from looking at it or listening to it more closely.
0: And 60 Minutes' Darkest Hour. Big changes are afoot at the venerable TV news program, which named a new executive.

0: executive producer today. News that came on the heels of a rough night for the show at the News Emmy Awards, where a student journalist used his speech to criticize the direction CBS is heading.
1: Stay tuned. I'm Neil Kirksall.
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0: I'm Mindy Todd, host of The Point. Coming up, it's the News Roundup, where we check in with area journalists to talk about stories making this week's headlines. Among the stories, we'll be talking about Upper Cape legislators and board officials pushing for Cape Cod commuter rail. The Cape Cod Chamber's summer tourism forecast is out, and the Cape's historic bridges available for adoption. These stories and more on the News Roundup. That's The Point this morning at 9 on CAI.
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2: So any interest?
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2: You asked. 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
3: Three.
2: Here you go.
4: You get to yell last sale?
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5: There are a few sounds more haunting than a parent calling out for their child and getting no answer. That was the scene outside Utumishi Girls Academy in Gilgil, Kenya, after a fire tore through a dormitory in the middle of the night. At least 16 students were killed, 79 others were injured, and for hours, parents stood outside the locked school gates waiting to hear whether their daughters had survived. Some parents were eventually reunited with their children, others went to Nairobi with their daughters who needed medical care, and a few were asked to identify bodies. Authorities are investigating the cause of the fire. Arson is currently suspected, and many families are wondering why these tragedies continue to happen in Kenyan boarding schools, where deadly dormitory fires have become common over the years. Bridget Sngana is a reporter for NTV Kenya. She spent the day at the scene. We reached her in Gilgil.
6: Bridget, I know you got to the school very quickly. What is the first thing you noticed when you arrived?
7: So first of all, we were in a hurry. On the way, when we were driving, you know, this is a very busy highway. We are 40 kilometers from the town, Gilgil, from Nakuru. And so I was just holding my breath and I was saying, we are really much in a hurry. I don't want us to get into an accident. And unfortunately, as we were driving towards the school, there was an accident scene that had been cleared off the road. A parent died while rushing to see their child. Just one parent, and the other one is in critical condition. It was just chaotic. There were a lot of cars lined up towards the main gate. Everyone was locked out of the place in the first early morning hours from the time the incident happened at around 1 a.m. to around maybe 7 a.m., everyone was outside the building and they were really screening the number of people getting in there. So there was a lot of heavy police presence. There was a lot of confusion. People were turning up crying. They were relatives, you know, because the parents are from all over the country. So not everyone was able to respond in good time. So there was a lot of anxiety and people crying and a lot of lack of information. Guys were just distressed and it was really heartbreaking to be in a very confusing environment at such a time.
6: Yeah, and was the fire still burning at that point?
7: At that point, by the time we got there, it had been extinguished. And there was a heavy police presence because the school is owned by the National Police Service here. So the security officials, the police were already on site and they had already gathered the necessary resources to just put out the fire, take the injured to the hospital and keep the area where the deaths had been recorded out of the media's view.
6: And what were the parents telling you?
7: They didn't have any information as much as we were being given like two streams of communication. From the police, they're saying they were meeting with the parents of the affected dormitory. And on the other hand, the parents were saying they don't know anything. They don't know anything. They had no idea of what had happened to their children or to their relatives who were learning at that school. So it was really chaotic getting two lines of information that were not conclusive.
6: Yeah. Why was it taking them so long to find out what happened to their children?
7: I think it's typical with the way the government communicates information, especially when there's been a death or deaths recorded in such a manner. And then this is a school and a boarding school for that matter. So it's more or less like a protected area. And what was even making it so hard was it's because it's owned by the police and you expect to get these figures and statistics from the police. So, and they really want to control the narrative. So I think that's why there was that whole issue with the confusion.
6: Does everyone know the status of their child at this stage?
7: Yes, by now, because it's rather late in the night, that has been already cleared. The children who have passed away all have been identified, but now the forensic identification is going to happen on Friday. Yeah, so, but as of now, there is no parent who has come out to say they have a child who's missing or like there's any contention with the status as of now with the information that is already out there.
6: And where are these families now?
7: By the time we left, there were no parents and no students. The school was closed in the course of the day to allow for the investigations. So the learners were sent home, majority of them. Those who were left behind were those ones who are being treated as suspects, because what we know is that we know that there are allegations that now that the fire was started by the students themselves in the dormitory.
6: That's the allegation right now, that the students started this fire?
7: Yes. Yes.
6: But are they suggesting this was an accident or intentional?
7: Now, that's the thing. You know, with the police being the ones who own the school, they would not want to look like they have fallen short. So that's the whole issue. That's a big question, rather, because they have not even given us that conclusive information. Mm-hmm. What I'm telling you is from my sources who are privy to those discussions that are being held in those secluded meetings between the officials, between the schools, between the Parents Teachers Association.
6: And this is not certainly not the first time there's been a deadly boarding school fire in the country. What were the precautions like in this school against, again, police run, as you said? Are there smoke alarms, exits, all those sorts of things?
7: Wow. As somebody who's gone to a boarding school here in Kenya, and a public one for that matter, those are things that we see in movies, and we kind of tend to think like, wow, those people in the first world really have like smoke detectors are just part of the safety precaution in any building. But no.
6: You've covered cases like this before, specifically in 2024 at a boarding school for primary school students, so young children. Mm-hmm. How does this one compare to how that unfolded?
7: Nothing really prepares you to cover such sad and heartbreaking scenarios. I can say the pain is always constant, because in both scenarios, these are children who had futures. Their parents had aspirations for them. The communities had aspirations for them. They had a role. This country had an expectation because of the people, the dreams they carried, or what they would have been, you know. So it's really difficult. All of these are involving minors and children who are under the age of 18 and within the school setup.
6: Bridget, I appreciate your time. Thank you for this.
7: Yeah, thank you. Thank you for your time.
5: That was NTV Kenya reporter Bridget Ngana joining us from Gilgil, Kenya.

0: It was a moment that disturbed everyone watching and spurred an existential crisis within the ranks of the Democratic Party in the U.S., and among those feeling some panic was former First Lady Jill Biden. On June 27th, 2024, then-President Joe Biden took the debate stage against now-President Donald Trump, and his performance that night was nothing short of disastrous.
1: We'd be able to wipe out his debt. We'd be able to help make sure that all those things we need to do, child care, elder care, making sure that we continue to strengthen our health care system, making sure that we're able to make every single solitary person eligible for what I've been able to do dealing with everything we have to do with, look, if we finally beat Medicare.
0: Former U.S. President Joe Biden during the June 2024 presidential debate, his inability to speak with volume, clarity, or coherence ultimately led him to end his re-election campaign, but not before serious damage had already been done. The next day, we spoke to progressive Democrat and former Rhode Island state lawmaker Aaron Regenberg, and he did not mince words.
2: I think it is radically clear to most people I talk to that the Democratic Party needs to find a new nominee. I think it was pretty clear last night that we have an unacceptably large chance of losing to Donald Trump.
3: You know, what was the moment you thought this is not just a so-so performance?
2: I think I said within the first minute, may God have mercy on our souls, because it was very clear that this was what we all feared.
3: You sound frustrated and heartbroken, as you said, but also angry. Is that a correct assessment of what I'm hearing?
2: I'm profoundly angry. I have a 3-year-old son, and the idea that Joe Biden and his team are putting his future and the future of every child around the country and world in danger because he wants 4 more years when it is clearly true. Donald Trump did a bad job last night. He did not win that debate because he was so effective. He was awful, as he often is. There are a number of competent, talented Democratic leaders in our party, in our country, who could have mopped the floor with him last night. It is sociopathic hubris. I don't know what it is for how we have gotten here, but it makes me mad because Joe Biden and his team are responsible for it.
0: From our archives, progressive Democrat Aaron Regenberg speaking to Neil in 2024. And he was far from alone in his terror. In a new interview with CBS, former First Lady Jill Biden opens up about what was going through her mind in those moments.
4: Were you horrified as you saw it unfold?
5: I wasn't horrified. I was frightened because I had never, ever seen Joe like that before or since. Never.
4: Or since.
5: Yes.
4: Or You've since. Never seen him like
5: never.
4: That?
5: Never. No.
4: What happened?
5: I don't know what happened. I mean, as I watched it, I thought, oh my God, he's having a stroke.
0: A clip from former U.S. First Lady Jill Biden's interview with Rita Braver from CBS Sunday Morning. The full interview will air this weekend.

0: For decades, 60 Minutes has been one of the top-rated shows on American TV. And today's CBS News editor-in-chief Barry Weiss took a huge risk with its future success. She named tech journalist and filmmaker Nick Bilton, who has no experience in traditional broadcast news, as the show's new executive producer. He will replace Tanya Simon, who was with the program for over 30 years. Other staffers handed their walking papers include correspondent Sharon Alfonsi. It was her reporting on torture at El Salvador's Cicot prison that Ms. Weiss pulled last year, ordering more reporting before it could air. CBS and 60 Minutes came in for sharp criticism last night at the News Emmy Awards, where former CBS Evening News anchor Scott Pelley presented the Mike Wallace Memorial Scholarship to student journalist Santiago Campos. Here's part of what he said while accepting the award named for the late 60 Minutes investigative journalist.
1: Well, I want to thank CBS News for funding this generous gift towards my education. I want to also acknowledge how the recent direction of the outlet stains the legacy of Mike Wallace, the namesake of this scholarship. As corporate elites take hold, over the very pipes through which our information flows, journalism that serves the people becomes increasingly harder to come by, yet ever more crucial. And what the people want is the truth. So if at any time you hesitate to utter the word genocide or remain silent in the face of blatant lies, remember to ask yourself, who is this for? I hope you choose us. Thank you.
2: Congratulations to Santiago Campos. We look forward to seeing your work in the future. God, we need young people like you right behind us. Thank you. God bless you. I know that Mike Wallace is looking down at you with pride at this very moment. Now on with the show.
0: From the News Emmys in New York City last night, that was former CBS News anchor Scott Pelley and Santiago Campos, recipient of the Mike Wallace Memorial Scholarship.

time now to hear from one of the big contenders. Not an Emmy winner or an athlete or a politician. It's a sound. This morning, the 2026 Sound of the Year was announced in London. Matthew Herbert is the founder of that contest. You'll hear from him in a moment. But first, here's one of the runners-up.

0: Sound of the Year contest is put together by the Radiophonic Institute and the Museum of Sound. We reached producer Matthew Herbert in Marseille in the UK.
1: Matthew, what were we just listening to?
2: It's not very nice, is it?
1: Oh, I liked it. But curious, yes.
2: Well, it's pretty ugly if you have to live next to it. So that's a data center. Recordings by two people, Jeanette Muller and Paul Divyak. And they did a series of recordings at a data center. And it's pretty unpleasant, I think.
1: Interesting, I would say, when I say I like it. Not fun or pleasant, perhaps.
2: Yeah.
1: Some of the other sounds that were contenders this year also come from stories and headlines we've covered on our show. The winner in 2022, or one of the winners, was a recording of the war in Ukraine. 4 years on now, one of this year's contenders was this. There's a juxtaposition there. What is it that we were listening to there?
2: This, I think, is a really interesting, pretty sad one, which is this is a private garden outside of Tehran. And what you're hearing is obviously the bombing in the distance, but you're also hearing a kind of distressed bird calls. Also, there's some dogs there that are distressed, and you can hear the owner calming them down in Farsi. But there's also a restaurant nearby that's still operating. There's still a few noises from the restaurant. So you get this sort of sense of nature, you get sense of a kind of a normal, more normal world, like a restaurant, and then you get the bombing in the distance. So you start to build up this multi-layered picture, and it's, I guess, in stark contrast sometimes to the violence of sound and imagery that we associate with war sort of close up.
1: It lets you in to the conflict in a different way, and the realities that people are trying to survive.
2: Yeah.
1: All of those clips that we've listened to, for each of them, I wondered, you know, what did it take to gather those sounds? I know that is part of what you're trying to highlight and celebrate with this competition as well. And another clip that really highlights that aspect of it is called Treehopper Songs Inside a Plant Stem. How was that recorded?
2: I love this sound. There's nearly one, actually. I really like this. Like little conversations of insects. So this was recorded by Tom Fisher, and he modified a contact mic and attached it to the stem of a plant, and you can hear these insects sort of communicating with each other and occasionally sort of disturbing the leaf and things like that. But yeah, some of the microphones used in these techniques, like underwater microphones, contact mics, geo mics, which are ones that measure movement of the earth. And I think it's actually interesting as well with sound, which is at the moment you can still get places with microphones that you wouldn't necessarily be able to get with cameras.
1: Yeah.
2: You know, no sound can be copyrighted yet. I think that will change in the future, and eventually McDonald's will copyright the sound of their Big Mac.
1: What is it like for you to spend so much time with all these extraordinary, very specific sounds?
2: Honestly, it's the highlight of my year, and it's such a privilege. I feel so privileged. I've worked a lot with sound, but it can make you feel a bit like, I know I'm pushing it a bit far here, but I did a recording many years ago of 3,500 people biting an apple at the same time, and I had that same feeling then, which is like I felt a little bit like, well, if aliens are listening in, or God's listening in, or the government's listening in right now, there must be 3,500 people biting into an apple as we speak right now. So there's something, you know, kind of amazing as you sort of skip about the globe. You know, I think about Shaheen Paimani, for example, who I have no idea who that is or what their story is, but that's the person that recorded the Iranian recording in Tehran. You know, some of the clips that we get, you know, are people alive still? Are they safe? Are they okay? And then, of course, you get these incredible nature sounds as well, and sounds that I've never heard before, and a lot of people will have never heard before outside of the sound community. So, yeah, it's such a privilege. It's honestly... yeah, it's, I pinch myself.
1: Matthew, thank you for this. We're going to play the winner in just a moment. It is called The Songs of Bearded Seals. We know it was recorded in the Arctic, but what made it the winner for you?
2: Well, I think it's beautifully recorded, which isn't our primary concern. You know, the winner, the Ukraine winner that you mentioned a couple of years ago, was just recorded by someone's mum on her mobile phone. So it's not a criteria, but it is an incredible recording, an underwater recording. And it just, there's something about it that feels so alien, and yet it's of another mammal that we share the planet with. Mm. And there's just so much noise at the moment with Donald Trump, and then with the Middle East, and then with the climate crisis, and then in the UK we have possibly a change in Prime Minister coming up soon, and social media. There's just so much noise and clutter, and so sort of human-centric in a way that I feel like, or I think collectively, I think we felt that we wanted to sort of offer a glass of water in a way, something that's really clear and clean, mm-hmm. and reminds people that we share the planet with other living beings who also have needs and requirements, and they have just as much right to be here as we do. Yeah. And yeah, it's Mathias Arignon is the recorder of this, and yeah, it's a gorgeous sound.
1: Well, thank you again, Matthew, and here's that song of the Bearded Seals.
2: Thanks for having me.

0: Songs of Bearded Seals, as recorded by Matthias Arignon, the winner of this year's Sound of the Year Award. Before that, you heard the competition's organizer, Matthew Herbert. He's in Marshside, UK.
1: You've been listening to As It Happens from CBC, heard across the United States on public radio.
0: 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I'm Chris Howden. 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
1: Veronica Worthington of West Dennis naming her ducks.
0: Tweety, sweetie, used to be weedy. Teeny, weeny, eeny, beeny, fettuccine, panini, zucchini, and Gabby, and I forgot to. I didn't make it up. Some little kids in the neighborhood named them. So we practiced all day while we were weeding until we got it down.
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3: Coming up from the BBC World Service, The Interview, conversations with the people shaping our world. With me, Katie Razzle, the BBC's culture and media editor. For this episode, I speak to the acclaimed Northern Ireland-born writer Maggie O'Farrell. Following the award-winning screen adaptation of her novel Hamnet, her latest work, Land, is inspired by her family history during the Great Famine in Ireland.
4: When I was looking in the archives to find out about my great-great-grandfather and his involvement with the Ordnance Survey, I found the date he started working for them was 1848, 2 years into the Great Famine. It really stopped me in my tracks, and it's obvious why those revisions were needed, because this huge cataclysm had swept through the country. The human geography of Ireland had completely been reconfigured by this disaster. Whole villages had been wiped out, you know, estates were redrawn, farming was reconfigured, and so many people had been evicted. So it was necessary to do those revisions.
3: Maggie O'Farrell. Hear more on The Interview after the news.
5: BBC News with Govinda Gill. A Russian drone has hit a residential building and exploded in the Romanian city of Galați, close to the border with Ukraine. Bucharest has accused Moscow of a serious and irresponsible escalation. The European Commission President Ursula von der Leyen said Moscow had crossed yet another line. The BBC's Vitaly Shevchenko is in Kyiv.
6: It's the first time that residents of a NATO member country have been hurt. But it's not the first time drones involved in the war between Russia and Ukraine ended up in other countries in the region. NATO has condemned this incident as an example of Russia's recklessness. I would be hugely surprised if NATO were to take specific action in response to this, because everyone's really careful not to trigger further escalation of the war.
5: Kenya's High Court has temporarily blocked plans for the United States to set up a 50-bed Ebola quarantine center in the country. The US said it had chosen Kenya because of its proximity to the affected region, but a civil society group objected. The Secretary General of the Kenya Medical Practitioners Union, Davji Etela, told the BBC his organization also opposes the plan.
7: We were telling the government that it is an injustice to the Kenyans that we are focused on creating a quarantine for the Americans, but there's no any arrangements that are made for Kenyans in itself if this particular outbreak occurs. If Ebola is too dangerous for the Americans, is it not too dangerous for the Kenyans when it comes to compare?
5: The head of the World Health Organization is in the Democratic Republic of Congo to help coordinate the response to the deadly Ebola outbreak. Dr. Tedros Adhanom Ghebreyesus is expected to go to Ituri, the worst affected province. Here's Barbara Plesascher.
8: He'll be going to this remote region where there's conflict, where there's a lot of displacement, where there's poor infrastructure, to look at the efforts of people on the ground trying to set up a testing regime, treatment centers, especially isolation centers, and especially to get the cooperation of the local population, because there's misinformation around it and opposition from people there. And if they don't have the vaccine, they will really need to rely on those traditional things like surveillance, getting people to come in, and contact tracing, tracing people who had contact with them, and that's going to be very challenging.
5: Wildlife officials in the western Indian state of Gujarat have put several Asiatic lions under quarantine after seven animals, including four cubs, died in a suspected virus outbreak. The government's rushed in additional veterinary specialists to monitor the lions within a 10-kilometre radius of two affected areas. Preliminary investigation showed the deaths have occurred due to Babesia infection. BBC News. An uncrewed Blue Origin rocket has exploded on its launch pad during a test in a setback for the firm run by the Amazon founder Jeff Bezos. The fireball could be seen from far away. The company called it an anomaly, saying no one was hurt. The New Glenn rocket was undergoing a static fire test at Cape Canaveral. Lebanon's prime minister has said nothing can justify Israeli assaults and mass evacuation orders in the south of the country. Nawaf Salam said Israel's actions, including the destruction of historical landmarks, amounted to collective punishment, which he said was condemned by all international norms and laws. Lena Sinjab reports on how the historic city of Tyre has been affected.
9: The city in southern Lebanon is one of the world's oldest continuously occupied cities and is home to many historic sites. It was first Phoenician, then Roman, and later Byzantine. You walk in its streets and you travel back for centuries. The city and its surrounding areas have been under heavy bombardment in recent days as Israel has intensified its attacks.
5: The U.S. Vice President J.D. Vance has said Washington and Tehran are very close to agreeing an extension of their ceasefire, which reports say will include the gradual reopening of the Strait of Hormuz. But he said there were sticking points, including over the enrichment of uranium, and it was too early to know when or if the agreement would be finalized. A Canadian court has fined a plastic surgeon in Toronto more than $22 million for filming his patients with multiple surveillance cameras without their consent. The judge said Dr. Martin Eugenberg knew he was invading his client's privacy when he installed the cameras, including in the examination, operation, and recovery rooms. The case against him was brought in by a class action by patients who said they were unaware of the surveillance. BBC News.
10: Hello, I'm Katie Razzle, the BBC's culture and media editor, and this is the interview from the BBC World Service. 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
11: If you're not a little bit afraid, then you're not paying attention.
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10: For this interview, I met the acclaimed Northern Ireland-born writer Maggie O'Farrell at her home in Scotland's capital, Edinburgh. The 54-year-old has been a published author for more than 25 years, with her books translated into more than 44 languages. O'Farrell shot to wider international fame following her award-winning screen adaptation of her 2020 novel Hamlet, a story about the son of the English playwright William Shakespeare. She's now publishing Land, her sweeping new tale centred around an Irish mapmaker working for the British Army at the time of the Great Famine in Ireland in the mid-19th century. Between 1845 and 1852, at least 1 million people died due to starvation and disease, with a further 2 million people fleeing Ireland to escape the famine. The book is about colonisation and devastation, set against a backdrop of families left to die of starvation on estates owned by British aristocrats and landowners. Drawing on her own family history during that period, it's O'Farrell's most political work yet, and as she explains, its themes still resonate with the world today.
4: I think the rise of racism is really, really concerning for everybody, not just Jews, not just Muslims, everybody, I think, and everyone who can be considered by some people to be an other. I think it's really frightening, and I think all of us need to work hard at trying to teach our children and teach our children's children about not hating other people for being slightly different from yourself.
10: Welcome to the interview from the BBC World Service with Maggie O'Farrell.
4: When I was looking in the archives to find out about my great-great-grandfather and his involvement with the Ordnance Survey, and I found the date he started working for them was 1848, which, you know, as anyone who's studied history will know, that's 2 years into the Great Famine. And it just struck me, it really stopped me in my tracks, that date. I couldn't imagine what it must have been like, because they were doing the sort of second version of the map of Ireland. And it's obvious why those revisions were needed, you know, because this huge cataclysm had swept through the country. And as you say, 1 million people has died. I mean, that's probably a conservative estimate. Some historians put it as almost double. And a further million people, again, probably more, had been forced out and forced to emigrate, mostly to North America. And so the human geography of Ireland had completely been reconfigured by this disaster. And also the physical geography, because a lot of the Irish so-called famine relief meant that in order to get relief, in order to get some food, you had to do some kind of physical work. And so these people who were starving and ill and dying of typhoid and cholera were forced to build roads and dig drainage ditches. And, you know, the roads actually go nowhere. They're called famine roads in Ireland. And you often see them going up hillsides. They just go up the hillside and then they stop. I mean, just seeing them is such a kind of mark of the brutality of that whole relief system. It seems awful to even call it a relief system. Yeah. That's what it was
16: definitely
4: called.
16: Not really.
4: So obviously, you know, in terms of culture, you know, just confining our talk to cartography, they had to revise these because whole villages had been wiped out. You know, estates were redrawn. The Rundale system of farming was reconfigured and so many people had been evicted. So it was necessary to do those revisions. But I couldn't really get my head around what it must have been like doing that work, being someone who'd lived through it.
16: And you do that so powerfully with, well, one of the characters who has, it's been so horrific what's happened that he's blocked out the death of his entire family, leaving him the only one still alive and ending up in the workhouse.
4: Yeah. I mean, the workhouses were, again, they were sort of supposedly relief, but they were quite brutal places. In order to get into them, you had to give up your land. And you also, parents were separated from children, families were separated. That was a necessity of the workhouse. And, you know, that in itself is such a brutal idea. There were so many houses that were just taken away and evicted and destroyed. They had landlords used gangs to, with their battering rams, to destroy and take the roofs off houses so nobody could go back. And so in order to, you know, receive food in the workhouse, you had to give up your land and give up your family.
16: And how did you research the book? You must have done quite a deep dive into some pretty miserable parts of certainly British history and obviously also horrific things
4: that
16: happened in Ireland.
4: I mean, I think, you know, the famine is really hard to think about and read about and write about. It did give me a huge pause because I thought, is this something that should be fictionalised? I'm not really sure. But in a way, if you are going to write about 19th century Ireland and about mapping and about the British colonisation, you can't not. You can't shy away from it. You have to write about it and you have to write about it properly and you have to research it. So I did. I mean, there are books about it and there is a brilliant, beautifully put together famine museum in Roscommon and there are lots of documentation about it. And, that, you know, for a long time, there was a weird silence with academic studies about it. I don't know. That's an interesting, there was not much was written about it. And De Valera commissioned the first ever book about it. And then an English woman, Cecil Woodham Smith, wrote a book about it called The Great Hunger. And then obviously over the last, you know, more recent decades, there have been a lot of history books about it and academic studies. And there is, you know, I think famine studies is an established discipline now.
16: And how much of that past do you think is still unresolved when it comes to Britain's role in it, fault in it?
4: I mean, it's a complicated thing. Obviously, the famine has very, very complicated and multiple factors. You know, there is this kind of natural element to it, the bacterium that affected the potatoes. And then there are the very, very long standing political, socioeconomic circumstances of the British colonial rule. There's also the way that the British government dealt with it and their attitude to it. So there was a man called Charles Trevelyan who was appointed famine relief officer. His attitude to the famine is so upsetting and so horrifying. He describes it in a letter as an act of God for an idle, indolent, ungrateful, unself-reliant people. A year after he wrote that letter, he was given a knighthood for his work in famine relief. So Trevelyan holds that knighthood to this day. I would quite like the British government to rescind it. I think it's long, long overdue.
16: Is this the beginning of the campaign?
4: It's not a campaign. I'm just inviting a bit of thought about this. He owned lots of slaves in Grenada. And his family, to be fair to them, have apologised about that and they have addressed it. But I would quite like this knighthood to be addressed. I don't think he should have it.
16: Yes, and in the book, you know, obviously you were talking about, you know, mapping being about power and subjugation and colonisation and resistance. And there's a bit, what they want is for this peninsula and for the whole country to be left in peace. History has other plans. It is decided that the larger country, that's Britain, should claim its dog-shaped neighbour, Ireland, to tame it, to subjugate it before anyone else does. And when I say it's political, that's what it feels. Do you think that Britain still hasn't fully acknowledged and atoned for the wrongs of the history of Ireland?
4: Oh, wow, that's a big question.
16: It is.
4: I mean, there have been prime ministers who have apologised for their role in it, which I think has been very good. And I think, you know, relations between Britain and Ireland have improved so much, you know. And I'm amused now by there's so many people in Britain who are trying to get an Irish passport.
16: To get back into the EU.
4: Yeah, exactly, to get back into the EU. Everyone's scrabbling for an Irish grandparent. So I don't know. I mean, it's not that I wanted to reawaken all that hostility, not at all. The interesting thing to me is, you know, I mean, we moved to Britain in the 70s, of course, when relationship between Britain and Ireland were very fraught, you know, and it was not easy actually to be Irish in Britain at that time. We got an awful, and the kind of thin end of the wedge was lots of Irish jokes, and the other end of the wedge was teachers looking me in the face as a child and saying, "Is your dad in the IRA?"
16: How did that affect you? How did that shape you, do you think?
4: I don't know. I mean, I think about it now, it's horrifying, but at the time it just made me a bit kind of nervous. And, you know, it was sort of, and I think, well, my dad's a mild-mannered economics teacher. Of course he's not, but in the IRA. But even up until the point I was working, you know, at a newspaper in the early 90s in London, and my dad must have phoned me while I was away from my desk, and one of my colleagues said, "Oh, it's so funny, whenever I speak to your dad, I always think he's going to give us a 5-minute warning." By that point, I was in my 20s, and I said to this person, "It's not okay to say that." You know, I was no longer a 10-year-old child in a schoolroom. And they kind of laughed it off, and I said, "Can you not say that that's not all right? You're implying my dad's a terrorist bomber." Which, you know, and it was a strange moment. Everybody was slightly offended by my fury at that.
16: I don't think that would happen now, would it?
4: Well, I don't know. I hope not. As I was saying, I think relations have improved so much. But I don't know. I don't know whether it's just because people are less racist or because maybe there are newer waves of immigrants who are absorbing that kind of hostility, unfortunately. I don't know.
16: Clearly, your book is focused on Ireland, but, you know, it feels very timely with all the border disputes around the world, whether it's the Middle East or Ukraine and Russia. You know, we know that maps are a one way that people who, you know, want to subjugate another or take over their land or whatever, that is what happens. And I wondered whether you felt that prejudice that you faced as an Irish child, that has actually transferred to other people, whether that is Jews in Britain and what they're going through now, or indeed Muslims, or, you know, whoever.
4: I think the rise of racism is really, really concerning for everybody. Not just Jews, not just Muslims, everybody, I think, and everyone who can be considered by some people to be an other. Yeah, I think it's really frightening, and I think all of us need to work hard at trying to teach our children and teach our children's children about not hating other people for being slightly different from yourself.
3: You're listening to The Interview from the BBC World Service. When I rang the doorbell of Maggie O'Farrell's Edinburgh home, it was with a little bit of trepidation. Would the acclaimed author have become a bit starry after the whirlwind few months she's just had, jet-setting between the UK and the US, schmoozing with the Hollywood A-list, and winning awards for her role adapting her novel Hamlet for the big screen? I needn't have worried that she has had her head turned by LA goodie bags and limos on tap. She opened the door with a big smile, offered me and my colleagues tea, and told us the whole experience had been completely surreal. Okay, let's return to my conversation with Maggie O'Farrell.
16: Getting back to land, I know that you do like mysticism. This book, you've got a talking fish in a pool, a forbidden corpse, a sacrificial burial thousands of years ago. Why did you want to go down that sort of mystical side of the story?
4: Well, I think with this book, I was trying to do two things, one of which is to tell the story of a family who are endeavouring to survive in the long shadow of the Great Hunger. But also I wanted to set myself the task of telling the whole story of Ireland right from the start. I mean, I say from the first inhabitants, but actually there's one clause that goes back to the Ice Age. So I wanted to tell the whole story of Ireland just by one plot of land. No big feat.
17: No big task.
4: I think it's really good to set yourself a new task or to learn something new with every book. So this is what I wanted to do. You know, it's very important to me. When I was a child, my father would only ever read us Irish myths. We used to beg him to stop and read, you know, I don't know, Pippi Longstocking or Secret Garden. He never would to read Irish myths, which at the time I was a bit annoyed by. But actually now I'm quite glad because it does form a kind of certain bedrock in my sense of narrative, I think. But in those myths and in those stories, the land or the landscape, the Irish land and landscape, is actually animate. Trees talk and have opinions, and rocks open up, and people are living inside them, and mountainsides shift. And I wanted to get a sense of that kind of mystical animism as much as I could into the novel.
17: As somebody who, I think I understand that you see yourself as Irish and British, is that right? Both? Or yeah, how do you see
4: neither,
17: yourself?
4: Really?
17: Both and neither. Yeah. Both and neither. Great.
4: It's very confusing. When people ask me where I'm from, I think they expect one word, but that's what I usually have to give them a paragraph.
17: Fair enough. What is that paragraph?
4: Well, I was born in Canterbury, and then I moved to Wales, and then I moved to Ireland. And yeah, it's very complicated. And I feel there's a strange sense, you know, I think if you grow up somewhere different from where you were born, and this is true of everyone, I think, or if your accent doesn't match your name, as in my case, you walk alongside all your life a kind of ghost self, in that there's always a sense of who would I have been if we'd stayed? You know, what would I have been like? I would have sounded different, you know, because I don't have even the trace of an Irish accent. You know, my life would have been so different. So I think there's always that sense, I think, for anyone in that position.
17: You know, we were talking earlier about racism is often about stereotyping. So what people said to you about your father or whatever.
4: Yeah.
17: And I suppose I wonder...
4: stupid. That was all the basis of Irish jokes.
17: Yeah, exactly. And I wonder, as somebody who is Irish and is part of the Irish diaspora, how much of a responsibility you feel, I guess, not to stereotype, not to go too mystical, and it verges, do you see what I mean? And it verges into...
4: to be too Celtic. You know,
17: exactly, too Celtic. Or maybe that's wrong.
4: No,
17: you
4: know, not
17: maybe
4: I can't Celtic say too Celtic. No, actually,
17: you know what I mean?
4: True.
17: Like, do you is that something you worry about or have worried about? Or how do you view that?
4: I don't know. That's not something I really worry about. I don't really see that as... That's not my experience of Irish people in an island, and not at all. Maybe that's how Ireland is seen from the outside, I think. I think my worry is that maybe I'm not quite Irish enough to write this book. That was certainly something I did worry about because, you know, I don't sound it. I mean, my passport's Irish. And so I suppose I was more worried about that. I mean, I never feel more Irish than when I'm in Britain, and I never feel more British than when I'm in Ireland. My cousin described me as Irish adjacent, which I quite liked.
17: Irish adjacent. There you go. I feel that since I've seen you, well, I have seen you a lot because you won't have been aware of me because you were on a lot of red carpets.
4: I saw you.
17: Over the I did wave. Was that when you were, was that at the BAFTAs when you were wearing the amazing red quill?
4: Oh, yeah, that's right.
17: That was rather fabulous.
4: Made by an Irish woman.
17: Yes.
4: Yeah.
17: Yes. And I wondered what that experience has been like. You've gone on this absolutely mad whirlwind because of Hamnet and the film.
4: Yeah.
17: Can you sit back now and reflect on it in any way?
4: It's really hard to reflect on it because it sort of feels now, I mean, a kind of month on or whatever it is from what we are from the Oscars, it sort of feels like something I dreamt in a way. I bumped into someone on the street and they said, how was the Oscars? And I thought, is she talking about the TV? And then I thought, oh, yes. I'd slightly kind of, yeah, it was so, so peculiar. What a weird thing to happen. I mean, it's not even something that you know, you have things in life where you think, oh, I hope that might happen to you one day. I mean, you know.
17: It wasn't on the wish list.
4: It never even occurred to me it was possible. It's like saying, I don't know, you can be an Olympic skier one day, which for me is very, so far from possible. Yeah, so it's so peculiar. And the whole thing was very, very surreal. It's sort of, and when you're there, it's a bit like a kind of dream because you're looking around the room, this theatre, and you see sort of everybody that you've seen on TV or cinema for the last year or so. And I had one really weird moment where I suppose the whole weirdness of it came home to me because I was standing in a kind of queue to sit down in my seat and there were people talking behind me. And I thought to myself, that's so weird, that guy sounds exactly like George Clooney. And then I turned around and I thought, that's because it is George Clooney. And I thought, it took me a while for me to kind of catch up with, yes, actually, this is the reality of what's happening today.
17: Land has now been optioned. Land is being made into a film by the same people who made Hamnet.
4: That's right. Well, we'll see. I mean, it's very, very early days. We'll see. I mean, these, you know, I think the film world is quite mysterious to me, and it seems to, it moves very, very slowly and then very, very fast. It's, you know, I mean, when when the whole kind of, you know, we were writing a script, Chloe and Joe and I were writing a script for Hamnet, and it was getting kind of closer, and we were talking about locations and actors and costumes, and it was, and I kept saying, people kept saying, are you excited? And I kept saying no, because it still might not happen. It might not happen, you know, I can't. And then there was a day when I was on set in Elstree, and I was standing in a partially, it hasn't been quite finished, a partially reconstructed globe, and I called my husband on FaceTime to talk about something really mundane about, I don't know, kids' sleepover or something, and he said to me, do you admit now that it's happening? And I said, okay, fine, it's happening now.
18: Yeah, and it really did happen in a big way. Ended up winning Golden Globes, BAFTAs, you know, Oscars.
17: So I wonder, what have you learned from the Hamnet experience, if anything, but about the difference between film and novel writing, and is one less satisfactory? I always feel films, they're wonderful, but they're not as layered as books can be. Of course they're not. You've got a 400-page book and you've got to turn it into an hour and a half. I mean, it's just a really different process.
4: I find it a really fascinating process because it uses completely different muscles, as I said, but also the language of cinema and screen is so different from the language on the page. And I mean, Chloe has said this a lot. She said the language of cinema is so much younger than the language on the page, which is so true, and it's still very young. You know, it's a kind of a baby language, really, by comparison. Obviously, I was very lucky, and I had her as a co-writer on the screenplay, who's very experienced about bringing stories to the screen. And she arrived with quite a clear idea about which strands of the book she wanted to take from the novel, because obviously your first task is to edit it down, because the novel is, I don't know, whatever it is, 350-60 pages, and the screenplay needs to be about 90 pages. So the first thing we had to do was bring it down and down. But I knew the novel well, having written it, so I could tell if she pulled out these strands that actually that would have a kind of strange effect a few scenes down the line on this character's motivation. So we had a kind of lot of chat back and forth about how to structure it. And I think she was right, you know, because obviously the first half of the novel particularly moves back and forth in time, as you say. And I think that can work on the page, but on the screen it's quite jarring. So that needed to be unravelled and reconstructed for the screen.
17: Are you going to write the screenplay for Land, do you think?
4: I think I want to, yeah. I think I just find it hard to let it go because it's so personal and I would want certain elements of it to be done right.
17: Interesting. Can you already see, because I can see it's a filmic book in lots of ways, you can imagine it. But can you already see how you will tell it for film in a different way?
4: I think so. I've already written a kind of skeleton structure, how the film might work. Nothing more than that. I was talking about it with the producer who bought Hamnet, and she's also bought Land. And we were just talking about it, and as we were talking about it, I suddenly thought, okay, I can see it. So I wrote it all down. Because obviously there's a lot that will have to go, because it's it's even longer than Hamnet, Land. But there's a lot, I think, that can stay and can work on screen, I think.
17: I know... read so much as a child when, you know, you had encephalitis and you were hospitalised and people, you know, you thought you were going to die, people thought you were going to die and you didn't, but you read a lot. Obviously, yeah. One of the issues now is children don't read a lot. Do you as an author have any answers to that? Presumably you're in a literary household, your children probably do read, but I mean, I think I'm in a literary household and I'm finding it very difficult to get my children to read as much as I'd like them to read.
4: I mean, I do, and I think it's more a question of not castigating them for it. You know, the world that our children and young people are living in is the world that we've created and bequeathed to them. And I think the first thing parents have to do is to maybe put down their own screens. I think children learn by how to be people by looking at their parents, and I think about that, think about most importantly. And also, you know, there are things that we can encourage children, definitely, you know, I think school libraries are really important. I think school librarians are absolutely crucial, a teacher that can guide a child, because, you know, you can have a library, but if a child walks in, they're not going to know where to start. They need somebody to take them by the hand and say, try this one or try that one. And giving all children access to books is absolutely crucial, and being read to is really crucial.
17: So 10th novel is Land. Are you already working on the 11th?
4: You see, that we were talking about superstitions earlier, Hedy, and I do have a superstition talking about things that I haven't finished yet. Just because I think if I talk about it, then it'll kind of somehow drain me of the urge to do it. So I have started something that's quite tentative, and it's a very young shoot, but yeah, I've got something that I'm thinking about.
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10: 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Until the next time, bye for now.
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1: The preservation and health of the ecosystems, chemical cycles, and physical processes that keep Spaceship Earth habitable. A vast, intricate assembly of tiny living things and a vast, intricate assembly of international diplomacy. BBC Inside Science is at sea this week in just a few minutes.
2: BBC News with Govinda Gill. The Secretary General of NATO, Mark Rutte, says the alliance stands ready to defend every inch of its territory after a drone hit a block of flats in member state Romania. Two people were injured. Bucharest said it would not accept what it called a war of aggression against Ukraine to be transferred to its citizens. Kenya's High Court has temporarily blocked plans for the United States to set up an Ebola quarantine centre in the country. The Trump administration wants to set up a 50-bed facility for Americans exposed to the outbreak in the Democratic Republic of the Congo to isolate before they are allowed back into the US. Kenyan police say they've arrested 8 students on suspicion of arson over a fire at a girls' boarding school on Thursday. 16 children were killed and dozens were injured in the blaze in the Rift Valley town of Gilgil. A rocket made by Jeff Bezos' space company Blue Origin has exploded on its launch pad in Florida. The new Glenn rocket is a key part of NASA's plans to build a permanent base on the moon by 2032. Japan's latest census has recorded the steepest decline in population since records began. The number has fallen by more than 3 million in 5 years to 123 million. A Canadian court has fined a plastic surgeon in Toronto more than $22 million for filming his parents with multiple surveillance cameras without their consent. Indian wildlife experts are racing to protect the last surviving population of the Asiatic lion from a suspected virus outbreak. 7 lions, including 4 cubs, have died at the Gir sanctuary in the western state of Gujarat. A team of vets is monitoring and treating the animals, several of which have been put under quarantine. That's the latest BBC News.
1: Hello! Welcome to Inside Science from the BBC World Service with me, Tom Whipple. And this week, with rather a lot of other people too. We are at the Hay Festival, an international gathering of readers and writers that Bill Clinton once described as the Woodstock of the mind. And as befits the standing of such a festival, we are here to talk about something pretty momentous. How momentous? Well, let me take you back to where it began. New York, 2004. Picture the scene. It is the 58th session of the UN General Assembly, and we have reached agenda item 52A. Literally dozens of delegates are still awake. And we reach paragraph 67. It was titled, Open-Ended Informal Consultative Process. It read, requests the Secretary General to convene the 5th meeting of the consultative process in New York from the 7th to the 11th of June 2004 and provide it with the necessary facilities. You still with me? This was the starting pistol, and after that, things moved pretty fast. How fast? An informal, ad hoc, open-ended working group was convened. Sometimes, informal, open-ended working groups do big things. Last year, their recommendations were ratified by the 60th country, which means that this year, the UN High Seas Treaty has entered law. For the first time, we have environmental rules to deal with the tragedy of our biggest and probably most tragic collective commons, the sea. This is possibly the most important year for sea politics and sea science in decades. And with me to talk about what that means, but also remind us about why the seas are so important, we have two great guests. Vincent Dumazel is the United Nations advisor to the oceans. Helen Chersky is Professor of the Environment and Society at UCL. Please welcome them to the stage. Vincent, let's start with you. You're actually an economist. Tell us how you got into the sea.
3: Yeah, started my career in Africa, in fact, and witnessed world hunger there when I was like 20 years old and decided to devote my career to mitigate world hunger. And after 20 years of experience, I realized that there was not much solution on land because of the population growth and the high demand in calories. And then I looked back and realized that our planet is

0: 70% covered by ocean, and these oceans, they contribute to less than 2% of our food calorie in calorie supply. I mean, we moved from prehistory to modern history back 12,000 years ago when we stopped being hunter-gatherers and became farmers, but that was only on land. And now it's time to become civilized with the ocean and understand what it means and rely a bit more on the ocean to remember that these oceans, they are the real source and the core matrix of life on our planet. And I mean, when you want to rebuild something, when you want to rebuild your house, you don't start with the rooftop, you start with the foundation. The foundation of life on this planet is the ocean. So if we want to take care of our planet, we have to start with the ocean.
1: Thank you. You've written a book, Power of Plankton. Now, Helen wrote a book a couple of years ago called The Blue Machine, and it's about the mechanics of the ocean, and there's a passage in it that I love that I think gets across some of the myopia of us land dwellers. You're a physicist by training, and so you'd like to talk about energy. You say, the ocean is an engine for converting sunlight into movement and life and complexity before the universe reclaims the loan. And then when the light continues its journey, that signature is dominated by blue. Our message to the universe is, we are ocean. How did you get into oceans?
2: It was only after I'd done an undergraduate degree and a PhD in physics that I started looking around, and I accidentally came across the science of bubbles. And bubbles took me to the Scripps Institution of Oceanography, where they studied breaking waves and bubbles. And so I rocked up at Scripps without really understanding what the ocean was. And within 3 weeks, I had worked out there was something big here, that there's this liquid engine that no one had told me about. And I was really frustrated. How is it that I was that kid? I read all the magazines, I read all the books. How has no one told me about the ocean? And to the extent that I went round Scripps and I said, can you recommend books about the ocean? And they were all about fish. And I was like, but that's not the ocean. You're not telling me. This isn't fair. So I basically became an oceanographer by the back door. And really, that's where the book came from.
1: Well, it's interesting you use the word liquid engine. We're sitting here, and thank you, Hay Festival goers, for coming, because this is Monday for radio listeners. And it is the hottest recorded day in May ever in Britain. And this liquid engine is extremely pertinent to it, in particular the currents, and there's one current in particular that we'll come on to in a bit, the AMOC. I wanted Helen to talk about some of these currents, and the way it is, so imagine you are a raindrop and you're falling gently in the North Atlantic, and you land about 1,000 years ago on Eric the Red on his way across to Greenland, and you land in his beard, and he shakes you off his beard, and you land in the water. What happens next?
2: Well, so that part of the world is really interesting around Iceland and Greenland, because it's a place where water doesn't just go sideways, it can also go downwards. So most of the currents in the ocean are sideways, because the ocean is kind of layered by density, like a cocktail. So things tend to stay in their layer and currents go sideways. But if that raindrop fell on Eric the Red's head, and if it dropped down into the water, and if it mixed down a little way, it would meet another water mass just underneath it. So just underneath that part where Eric the Red crossed, there's a kind of like a wall in the ocean, a bit of the ocean floor that kind of sticks up. And on the northern side of it is the Arctic basin, and it's cold and salty and dense. And so water kind of spills over that lip and then runs all the way down the other side into the Atlantic.
1: How far is this sort of underwater water?
2: So it goes down 3.5 kilometres. So if that raindrop got sort of mixed down just a little way, got entrained by all of that cold water, it gets carried then down into the depths of the Atlantic. And what then happens is it kind of slithers along the bottom of the ocean southwards for hundreds of years. And actually that raindrop is probably still going. But the point is that there's a very slow, majestic set of currents around that go all the way around the globe, and they are moving things around. So the ocean engine, this liquid engine, it's not important just because the water is going somewhere. It's important because that water is carrying things. It's carrying nutrients and heat and carbon and life. And so it's moving all of these things around the ocean, and it's different in different places. So that's kind of the big scale.
1: So let's now get on to AMOC. What does it stand for, and what Hollywood films might people have come across this from?
2: So it's the Atlantic Meridional Overturning Circulation, and it's the day after tomorrow that everyone thinks of. That's the Hollywood film that everyone associates with this. But there's a really important point here, that the AMOC is not the Gulf Stream, and I'm going to get on my little oceanographer's high horse here. There are the horizontal currents, that's what the Gulf Stream is. It's kind of going round and round in a circle on the surface. The really important bit of AMOC is that it's that downward bit. So the Gulf Stream carries warm water north, and then that water will sink, and underneath, cold water is carried back south, deep down. And so what's important about that is that it is overturning. It comes one way on the surface, and it goes back the other way underneath, and it carries heat northwards. And then, you know, you have this huge global system of currents on the other side of it. And the thing is, it's carrying a lot of heat towards northern Europe. So it matters for our weather, because it's basically carrying energy from the equator up towards where we are. And then it's carrying cold water back the other way. And the concern is that it's somehow going to stop. The problem is that predicting the future is very difficult. We've only got direct measurements of the AMOC itself for 22 years now. So it seems it's slowing down a little bit. It's very hard to tell whether that's part of just natural variation or whether it's, you know, some big shutdown. And so people have got different opinions on this. And there's some recent papers where people have said, well, if you think about it as this kind of system and you use this kind of wobble as the important bit, then it looks like it might slow down a lot in the next few years. But it's important to say that we're talking about a weakening. It's not like it's going to switch off tomorrow. If it does cross this line where it is going to stop, it's probably going to take 100 years to happen. There's plenty of other things in the ocean, bad things happening right now. We don't need to wait for 50 years for this thing that may or may not happen. You know, that should be enough reason for action.
1: Okay, well, things that we need to pay attention to in the ocean that we don't is a perfect segue for Vincent. Now, we're going to get onto the High Seas Treaty, but first, something else that happened at the UN. You recently presented a manifesto at the UN, and it was called the Plankton Manifesto. You think that plankton have been woefully overlooked in discussions about biodiversity, and you lament in the document that we focus on charismatic and visible organisms, such as, and I like this list, fish, corals and seaweeds. Tell us about it.
0: Well, they are totally overlooked in any discussion. I mean, the ocean absorbs 30% of the global emission, and it took 21 COP to start mentioning the ocean in this COP agreement. And now we are yet to mention the plankton, which is a large part of the biological carbon pump. So basically, what is plankton first? I mean, that's to be described. Plankton is anything that does not go against the current, that cannot swim against the current. And more importantly, so it gathers a wide, wide range of organisms, which go from tiny, tiny virus up to very long jellyfish, including archaea, including bacteria, fungi. Plankton has created everything on Earth. I mean, there were there at the very beginning, as you mentioned, this blue engine has been also a blue engine for life. And over the last 4 billion years of that life is existing on this planet for 4 billion years, 3.5 billion years are purely in the ocean. I mean, this terrestrial life, it's a very recent epiphenomenon, and it's not so important for the environment in the end, even though we have but plankton did have a very strong impact on the environment. All these tiny creatures, when you look at a droplet of water, you think because it's transparent, you think it's empty, but actually it's millions of organisms there, invisible organisms. It's an abundant ecosystem teeming with life. And there started the most incredible epic ever, which is the story of life. Plankton has terraformed our planet. I mean, it has created our climate, sinking carbon in the deep ocean. It has released oxygen. The stroke of genius from plankton was 2 billion years ago when they invented photosynthesis. So plankton has created the oil, the petroleum we are using. I mean, every year we are burning through oil 1 million years of sedimented plankton. So think about it. When you fill your tank, you may use a couple of years of planet activity. And the thing is that no one talked about them. While plankton, they are still responsible for creating a large part of the oxygen, for enabling the water cycle, releasing sulfur gas in the atmosphere, sequestering carbon, maintaining our climate, and no one talked about them. I mean, at school we talk to our kids about dinosaurs, but come on, who cares about dinosaurs? They are dead for 65 million years. They are useless. I mean, stop talking about dinosaurs and come on, talk about diatoms and coccolithophores and dinoflagellates. They are the future. This is the most important and the least understood ecosystem on Earth. But the most interesting thing is that now with new technology, it becomes visible. It becomes understandable. I mean, it's revealing its secret and miracles because with AI, with genomics, with satellite as well, because plankton gives a color to the ocean, so we can see them from the sky. So with mooring systems and so forth, with all these remote sensors, we know we can understand the complexity of this amazing complexity of this ecosystem. And if we do, then we understand the entire planet biology. and we can fix most of our problems. So I think it's a great, great source of hope for the next generation. I mean, more importantly, plankton to me, and that's the common thread of this book, plankton and hope. I think we are feeding way too much the next generation with doom and gloom and fear and drama. I think we, our role as adults is to feed them with hope and solution, and plankton is a huge solution to activate. And I think that's why we raise that at the United Nations in order to as a call for action to all the policymakers and the NGOs and so forth.
2: I just wanted to add something about how much plankton matters for us, because yes, we affect the plankton, but it's also true that even if you never see the ocean, we depend on things plankton do on land. And my favorite example of this is that I'm sure all of you at some point have stood in a building with a foundation made of concrete, or you've poured concrete in your garden. The calcium that went into concrete, all of it was collected by plankton in the ocean.
0: An even more striking example for all of us, I mean, the taste of champagne. Yes, it comes from the planktonic activity, I mean, back millions of years ago, which created this very specific land and rocks and limestone that gives the taste to champagne. So we have to be grateful to plankton.
1: Very important.
0: And
1: potentially, so one thing that you touch on in your plankton manifesto that I find is, again, very interesting given what we're experiencing today, is the possibility that we could use the plankton to get ourselves out of this climate change hole, that they could perhaps be cultivated in a way that we can engineer the oceans. Talk us through the idea and the upsides and downsides.
0: That's very complicated first. I mean, the ocean is the most complex ecosystem, so we should be very, very careful about this. Ultimately, yes, possibly we can try to, at some point, one day, driven by science, being very, very careful, trying to understand this, we can try, and that's the obvious.
1: Well, so we were, this is extremely hay, but me and Helen last night were in Richard Booth's bookshop, and we were having some champagne and we were toasting plankton whilst we did, and then Helen
2: some
1: was...
2: of us were counting bubbles.
1: Yeah.
0: Exactly. See,
1: Helen was having a argument slash debate about
2: a very civilized debate,
1: strong disagreement about geoengineering, and for the purpose of this I'm going to take the we're going towards the brick wall side of things. Yes, these things might have all sorts of unintended consequences, but given we're not going to keep 1.5 alive in the UN phrase, we're not going to keep 2 alive, we're going to overshoot massively, why not feed those plankton some nice iron and see what happens?
2: Well, the first thing is, whatever you do, you've got to be sure it's going to work. And we're still doing the basic science. There's actually lots of ideas. So the ocean, the deep ocean water is a huge store of carbon naturally. And so the thinking is that if you add a little bit more to it, it won't make much difference to the chemistry of the ocean, but it might take it out of the atmosphere. And that's, what we care about is how much carbon is in the atmosphere. So the first thing is, you've got to be sure, if you're going to put effort into one of these things, that it actually works. And for almost all of these techniques, and there are lots of different techniques. You can enhance the alkalinity of the ocean, you can directly strip carbon dioxide out, you can try these things with iron fertilization. We haven't done enough science to know whether it works. So it's all very uncertain. And I think a lot of environmental scientists who see how complicated, you know, if we think our own bodies are complicated, scientists are still studying the human body. The ocean is probably more complicated than that. And the ocean's much further away and harder to study. And I think that's the concern, that we see how complicated this is, and we see there's lots of ways to mess up the planet in new ways. And let's face it, we've got enough old ways of messing up the planet. We definitely don't need any new ones.
1: I think that's a nice way to segue into who controls the ocean. A reminder, you're listening to Inside Science from the BBC World Service. As I said, it's a momentous year for ocean governance. Can you talk us through the High Seas Treaty, Vincent? How important is it?
0: Sure, well, I think that's an amazing achievement after 20 years of negotiation, and for all the good things and positive things, we don't talk about this enough. I think IC is 65% of the ocean, so which is not under control at the moment, and we should try to control them and prevent anything wrong to be done there. And that agreement, which has been a very, very complex agreement, once again, is trying to develop the marine protected area to better redistribute the profit generated from this IC resources and so forth. So I think that's all very good. We will have the first COP on the ocean starting on the 10th of January in New York next year. So that's for the first time ever, we will have a global meeting from all the head of states in order to define what's good practices for the ocean. And I think that's so important.
2: The thing is that this is it's a framework. It's not got all the hows and the whys in it yet, but what it does do is it gives everyone a way to sit down together and actually, for example, agree on marine protected areas. So at the moment, there's been no standardized way of saying this is going to be a marine protected area and everybody agrees on what that means. And one of the big things about this treaty is it's going to define that, so there's going to be a process. And that opens the way to something which people have been talking about for a few years now and people might have heard of, which is 30 by 30, and the idea that 30% of the ocean should be protected by 2030. So basically, it's not the final answer, but it opens the door to how to actually have these agreements in a way that everybody can get on board with. And that's the really important
1: thing. And what does protected mean? Can you fish there? Can you mine there? Is there anyone policing it?
0: There's many different ways. I mean, there's many different levels of protection. I think that's something we need to improve as well. And my call on that, being a plankton advocate at the UN, is that we should take more into consideration the planktonic activity. Typically, the marine protected areas are based on fish stocks, but we don't really care about what's feeding these fish. I mean, we keep talking about protecting whales and dolphins and turtles, but who cares about what's feeding them? The whales, they are starving more than they are overfished today, actually. And so we should take care. And in this agreement, typically in the marine protected discussion, we have right now introduced very recently what we call the COPA, which is the key ocean plankton area. So the place where plankton will grow and will feed the rest of the life on the ocean, because that's what needs to be protected as well somehow.
1: So where is your fantasy plankton marine protected area? Where are you going to give
0: Well, there are multiple. I mean, you need to see the ocean. It's not one common thing. I mean, there's many landscapes in the ocean, many different type of ecosystems there, and we need to protect them. So there's one thing, we need to protect them in advance. And then another topic that was even more discussed than the marine protected area, which was the way to redistribute the benefit of all these activities. Typically, I mean, just to give you some figures on this, we launched an expedition in France back 20 years ago. We knew about 40 viruses in the ocean. After this expedition, we now know about 500,000 viruses in the ocean. Over the last 20 years, we have discovered 150 million new genes. And comparing the ocean with our body, as you did, our body is 20,000 genes. So we have discovered 150 million new genes in the ocean over the last 20 years. And that's an untapped potential for innovation. Just one quick example, easy one. We have some glass here. The most abundant organism on the planet by very far is diatom. Diatom is capable to create a glass shell around their body. They do it at 4, 5, 10 degrees. We, with our big brain, we need 1,500 degrees to create glass. So, the potential for biomimicking what's happening in the ocean is almost unlimited. But we need huge capacities, we need trained people, we need very strong infrastructure. So only a few countries can afford this. So typically, over the last 30 years, there was 40,000 patents on marine genes declared at international level. Half of them are from BASF, the global leader in chemistry, which is a bit worrying in itself. And if you look at the 10 richest countries in the north, they own 98% of the patents around the marine genes. So there's a risk of neocolonialism of these marine resources right now, and we should avoid that.
1: Well, this was one of the fascinating things about the High Seas Treaty, or the BBNG, as you've been calling it, is actually there was a lot of it that was about this thing that I thought was quite niche, which was who owns the genes.
0: It's not niche
1: ocean.
0: At all, it's absolutely key.
1: But I think most of us were unaware. I remember, if you remember, Craig Venter died a couple of weeks ago. He was the maverick geneticist who was involved in sequencing the human genome. He spent his latter years, which sound lovely, going on his own yacht around the oceans finding genes and patenting them. So.
0: Yeah, but I think that's the next stage for the next area of discoveries. I mean, the 19th century has been very prolific in science discovery. So we travel the world and we discover the visible world. I bet the 21st century, because of the new tool, will be key to discover the invisible world from the ocean. And there, we really reach the core engine of life on our planet. So that's what is very fascinating and full of open solutions as well. So it's I think it's a really, really a lot of promises for the next generation.
1: Helen.
2: A lot of these genes in the ocean are coming from single cells. We get very obsessed because we're animals and we're quite big and we have lots of cells and we walk around. We assume that the world is dominated by big animals like us. But actually, the vast majority of life in the ocean is too small for us to see. And what's happening is that there are an astonishing diversity of bacteria, of algae, of microbes of all different types, and they're all little factories. And the thing is that they have been working out how to do things biochemically for millions of years. And the reason that the genetic riches are so enormous is that you've basically got a big petri dish out of all these little microbes. Every single one is a little factory that's doing lots of things. And we don't even know all of the things that they do. And so those are potentially really useful little factory processes that we could basically borrow from them.
1: I remember, I think, one of the easiest ways to make you cross is say that we know less about the deep sea than we do about the surface of the moon.
2: Don't say it. It's not true. It is. So this thing about the ocean being us knowing more about the moon than we do about the deep ocean is, first of all, categorically not true, right? Tens of thousands of ocean scientists have spent huge careers finding out all kinds of things about the ocean. 12 men went to the moon once. But the other thing is, there is much, much more to know about the ocean. It's living, it's moving, it's dynamic, it's got all these complexities in it. The moon is very nice, but it's a dead rock that hasn't changed for 2 billion years, right? There is more interesting science in one weird little worm somewhere in the ocean than there is in the moon. And I like the moon. It's fine, right? It's just that every time you compare...
1: You wouldn't have tides without it.
2: Every time you compare the deep ocean to the moon, you make the deep ocean sound like the moon. You make it sound like a barren, dead place that doesn't do anything. And that really winds me up, as you might be able to tell.
0: Well... To me, I think we should try to use that and get interested into anything that uses this. I mean, if your children are looking for a meaning in their life, I mean, let's get them to study the ocean. I agree with you. On the other hand, you know, I come from France and I come from France. We have 20 times more ocean in terms of economic zone in France than we have land. If you look at the number of scientists who are working on two type of wheat, the crop, we have 600 scientists working on two type of wheat that are very similar and that we cultivate for 12,000 years. We have 80 scientists working on 12,000 type of seaweed. So if you see, the science gap is here. I think we are lacking science, we are lacking marine biologists by far. And in order to understand it better, I mean, we need more forces, we need more budget, and we need to understand the magic of it and where the lives come from.
2: Oh, you know what's brilliant about that is scientists, we spend our whole time saying, please, can you give us more money? And the economists agree with us. How cool is that?
0: Science and multilateralism are important, and I think that's what we need to do now on a more specific way. I mean, this book, The Power of Plankton, is a direct continuation of the Plankton Manifesto, which was an exercise where we gather the 40 best scientists in the world around plankton and try to deliver a science-based message to government. That was a 20-page document because, of course, the government leaders, they don't have time to read much, but there was a lot more to say, so we wrote a book about it. And I have to say, because we are in A, that the book is a very, very influential tool. It's amazing. I mean, we live in a digital age, but still the book creates some kind of legitimacy. I was invited by President to discuss further the release of my seaweed book. I mean, Macron decided to create a seaweed strategy for France, and the EU is working on it, and Australia, and so forth. So it looks like the book remains a very, very strong and powerful tool to make things move, is to write books and talk about it around you.
1: This is definitely an audience that likes people saying nice things about books. That is all we have time for on Inside Science. I hope we have convinced you that currents are important and that plankton is charismatic. You've been listening to me, Tom Whipple, and this is Helen Chersky and Vincent Dumazel. It's time for us to go out into the world with the message, we are ocean.

0: I'm Mindy Todd, host of The Point. Coming up, it's the News Roundup, where we check in with area journalists to talk about stories making this week's headlines. Among the stories, we'll be talking about Upper Cape legislators and board officials pushing for Cape Cod commuter rail. The Cape Cod Chamber's summer tourism forecast is out, and the Cape's historic bridges available for adoption. These stories and more on the News Roundup. That's The Point this morning at 9 on CAI.
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2: Well, happy Friday, everybody. We made it. Another week. You're listening to Morning Edition. It's 6 o'clock.
3: Good morning. The Justice Department has been looking for payback for President Trump. A new investigation involves a major Democratic donor and the writer who won a sexual abuse claim against Trump. It's Morning Edition from NPR News. Ratings for 60 Minutes are up, and it's winning awards. The new head of CBS News wants to remake it. I'm Steve Inskeep.
4: Jaime Martinez, Barry Weiss replaced the executive producer with one who has never worked in broadcast news. And inflation is higher than it's been in almost 3 years. A Federal Reserve governor who had wanted to cut interest rates now is leaning against it. It's Friday, May 29th. On this day in 1977, trained physicist and aerospace engineer Janet Guthrie became the first woman to race in the Indianapolis 500. News is next.
1: Live from NPR News in Washington, I'm Korva Coleman. White House officials say the U.S. is moving closer to an agreement to end the war with Iran and reopen the Strait of Hormuz. NPR's Jane Arraf says this came even as both sides traded fire this week.
5: Here's the latest from Vice President J.D. Vance last night in Washington. He said, quote, "We're not there, but we're very close." He did say, though, that it's hard to say if or when President Trump would sign a deal. So there's that uncertainty. U.S. and Iranian officials over the past week have said that a potential deal would reopen the Strait of Hormuz and it would leave nuclear talks for later.
1: NPR's Jane Arraf reporting. Meanwhile, Iran has insisted that any peace deal come with an end to Israel's war in Lebanon. Israel is fighting Hezbollah militants in Lebanon and has actually stepped up its attacks there. Israel has also widened its zone of attack in Lebanon. Israel's Prime Minister Benjamin Netanyahu says he will crush Hezbollah. Thousands of Lebanese civilians have also been killed by Israeli strikes. Officials in Romania say a Russian drone has crashed into an apartment building. It happened overnight in an eastern Romanian city. Two people were hurt. The drone was apparently aimed at neighboring Ukraine. Romania is asking its NATO partners to speed up deliveries of anti-drone capabilities. NATO officials condemned Russia's recklessness and insist NATO will continue to strengthen its defenses. A court in Kenya has temporarily blocked a new quarantine facility for Ebola patients. Just this week, the U.S. and Kenya had announced they were building the facility. The Trump administration says it won't let any Americans with the disease return to the U.S. That's even though they were previously repatriated for treatment. The High Court in Kenya says the order will block the plans for the quarantine facility, and the order will stay in place until the case is finished. Former U.S. Attorney General Pam Bondi is scheduled to testify in a closed-door hearing before members of Congress today. She'll answer questions about her handling of files belonging to late sex offender Jeffrey Epstein. NPR's Ava Berger reports.
6: The Republican-led House Oversight Committee is expected to question Bondi about how she handled the release of millions of documents. Critics have said the process was sloppy and revealed the personal information of some survivors. Bondi was ousted from the Justice Department's top job in April. Some Epstein survivors, like Danny Bensky, are frustrated that the hearing will be behind closed doors, not videotaped.
7: It should be transcribed, it should be filmed, and it should be publicly released as quickly as possible.
6: Bondi joined a growing list of high-profile people the committee has questioned about Epstein, including former President Bill Clinton and current Commerce Secretary Howard Lutnick.
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2: And this is CAI. I'm Sam Houghton with some local news. Good morning. The Trump administration is suing Governor Healey and the state transportation leaders over its decision not to let the Mass RV issue undercover license plates to federal immigration agents. Healey went public with news of the lawsuit yesterday.
8: They want us to give ICE confidential license plates so they can operate in secret in Massachusetts. In secret, even from our law enforcement.
2: The Trump administration is asking the Boston federal judge to step in and order the state to resume issuing the untraceable plates. They say without the plates, the security of agents could be compromised. In more local news, Sandwich will be celebrating the opening of a new 4-mile bike path today, what is seen as a linchpin to the Cape Wide bike path. The Sandwich Service Road Trail runs from near the border with Barnstable across town to Route 130. Sandwich Bikeways Chairman Sean Palloy says the path is completely separate from traffic passing neighborhoods and conservation land.
9: It's really quite something. I mean, if you knew Service Road before and you see it now, it looks like it should have always been there. It really fits into the landscape nicely.
2: Palloy says the service trail is a key piece to the wider continuous bike trail from Provincetown to Woods Hole. And the opening today represents a significant step toward the so-called Vision 88. Well, have you ever considered adopting a massive bridge? The U.S. Army Corps of Engineers is offering the old Bourne and Sagamore bridges to the public before their replacement. As CAI's Jeanette Barnes reports, the step is required by law, but it still comes with a touch of humor.
10: Historic bridges available for adoption. So reads the announcement by the Army Corps, as if the Bourne Bridge were a spunky beagle and the Sagamore a spaniel. But the offer is real. We're talking about relocating the old Cape Cod bridges for some alternative use. It would be no small job. The steel alone on the Bourne Bridge, which is larger, weighs more than 7,200 tons. Troy Darr, a New England spokesperson for the Army Corps, says things like this have been done before, most famously with the 1831 London Bridge.
11: To be honest, I'm not that familiar with it either, but apparently London Bridge was moved to Arizona, if I remember correctly.
10: The stone facing from London Bridge was indeed reassembled on a bridge in Arizona that opened in 1971. The Army Corps is accepting proposals for what to do with the old Cape Cod bridges until June 26th. For CAI, I'm Jeanette Barnes.
2: In other news, we're still gathering details, but a scary scene in Onset yesterday. A public bus crashed through a fence and several trees, sending several to the hospital. We'll have more details on that later this morning. This is CAI.
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2: Well, cool morning on your Friday. Won't get a whole lot warmer today, and then a windy weekend ahead. In the details, temperatures today in the mid-60s for the Cape, a little warmer on the coast.
3: It's Morning Edition from NPR News. I'm Steve Inskeep in Washington, D.C.
4: And I'm A. Martinez in Los Angeles, California. The Justice Department has opened another investigation that involves perceived political adversaries of President Trump.
3: This new probe centers around the writer E. Jean Carroll, who won two lawsuits against the president for sexual abuse and defamation.
4: NPR Justice Correspondent Ryan Lucas is here. So what can you tell us about the investigation, Ryan?
13: Well, the investigation is being handled by the U.S. Attorney's Office in the Northern District of Illinois, and it stems from a lawsuit that E. Jean Carroll filed and won against Trump. A source familiar with the matter tells me the focus of the investigation right now is a nonprofit, American Future Republic, and funding that it provided to pay for some of Carroll's legal expenses. Now, the nonprofit is backed by Reid Hoffman. Hoffman is a billionaire co-founder of LinkedIn. He's a major donor to Democratic causes. I'm told that investigators are looking into potential money laundering and obstruction, but there's some conflicting information on whether Carroll herself is currently under investigation. The U.S. Attorney's Office in Chicago put out a statement last night saying media reports that it had opened an investigation into Carroll were false. But one source tells me prosecutors are examining whether Carroll committed perjury, while another says Carroll is not currently under investigation, but certainly could be as the probe moves forward. Neither Carroll nor her attorney provided comment, and Hoffman couldn't be reached for comment.
14: And all of this has to do with a deposition that Carroll gave in one of her lawsuits against Trump.
13: That's right. A deposition in 2022, Trump accused Carroll of lying in that deposition about who was paying some of her legal fees. Carroll said no outside folks were chipping in to help out with the bills. It later came out that Hoffman's nonprofit was helping out. An appeals court later looked at that very issue after Trump challenged the verdict in the lawsuit, and the court found that there was no evidence to suggest that Carroll personally secured the outside funding, and it said that Carroll had plausibly forgotten about the funding, and evidence showed she, quote, was simply not involved in the matter of who was or was not funding her litigation costs. That's what a three-judge appeals court panel found. Trump, for his part, has consistently denied Carroll's claims and called trials a witch hunt.
14: So, Ryan, how does this investigation fit the pattern you've seen in President Trump's second term?
13: Well, look, President Trump repeatedly said on the campaign trail that if he won, he would seek vengeance on his perceived political enemies. And the Justice Department in his second term has repeatedly gone after Trump's critics and political adversaries. Former FBI Director James Comey has been indicted twice by this Justice Department, most recently for allegedly threatening Trump by posting a photo of seashells on social media. New York State Attorney General Letitia James, a Democrat, was indicted on financial charges last fall. The Southern Poverty Law Center, a longtime target of conservatives, was recently charged with misleading donors for paying informants to infiltrate hate groups. And now we have this investigation involving a major Democratic donor who Trump has called out publicly, and then E. Jean Carroll, who has been a very outspoken critic of Trump and who won huge financial settlements against him in court, totaling nearly $90 million.
14: Yeah, how successful has DOJ been with these cases?
13: Well, the Justice Department has flamed out repeatedly with these cases against Trump's critics. The first prosecutions against Comey and James were tossed out by a court after a judge found that the prosecutor who had secured the indictments was unlawfully appointed. We have seen grand juries reject the Justice Department's attempt to indict Democratic lawmakers over a video they put out urging military members to refuse illegal orders. But even though the department has struggled, these investigations, these prosecutions do impose real costs, real pain on those who are targeted, even when the cases fizzle.
14: That's NPR's Ryan Lucas. Ryan, thanks for laying this out for us.
13: Thank you.
14: CBS editor-in-chief Barry Weiss is asserting full control over the network's news division.
3: The new owners of CBS brought Weiss in last fall from her center-right opinion and news site, The Free Press. The goal was to move coverage away from what they believe is a woke and anti-President Trump tilt. And now Weiss is trying to reinvent the network's most prestigious and highest-rated program, 60 Minutes.
14: NPR's David Folkenflik is with us now with more. So, David, how is Barry Weiss overhauling 60 Minutes?
15: Well, yesterday, among those forced out were the show's executive producer, Tanya Simon. She's a veteran of several decades, and two correspondents, each of whom confirmed that publicly. In a sense, this is what she was brought to CBS to do, what her bosses hope for and her critics fear. David Ellison and his father, Larry Ellison. Larry Ellison's the founder of Oracle, are Trump allies. This is, in a sense, what they would have wanted. The criticism, well, we can let the correspondents who were fired speak for themselves. Sharon Alfonsi and Cecilia Vega were laid off in April at an award ceremony. Alfonsi warned of the toxic spread of corporate meddling and editorial fear. She was talking about news coverage and judgment there. Last night, in a statement she shared with NPR, Cecilia Vega cited, quote, censorship both imposed and self-driven. It is dangerous for the show and dangerous for democracy. Anderson Cooper had earlier walked away voluntarily. He was said to have been apprehensive of Weiss, according to people I spoke to. Weiss appointed Nick Bilton, executive producer, to run the show. He's a former tech columnist for the New York Times, a former investigative reporter for Vanity Fair, and he has produced documentaries. The one thing he hasn't done is work in broadcast news.
14: All right, so what does Nick Bilton have in mind for the show?
15: Well, he has a remit from Weiss to reinvent the show for the digital age. He told staffers, quote, I'm here to lead this show, not preserve it under glass. He said he'd be taking soundings for 30 days and get back to them about his plans. He wants it, he says, to be more available than just every Sunday. Funnily enough, over the years, 60 Minutes has sought new ways to innovate. It's done so online and new spinoffs and franchises like 60 Minutes Sports. 60 Minutes 2 was there for a while before it blew up. And there were short video segments on a failed platform called Quibi. All major news outlets, to be fair to Weiss here, are seeking to find a path to digital salvation. In Bilton's case, he has the backing of the Ellisons, who own Oracle, as I mentioned, also control TikTok US, are intending to get CNN as well in another big corporate takeover. So Bilton is familiar with them covering the tech world. His opening memo, I must say, was about innovation and not about ideology.
14: Tell us about what the reward and the risk is for Barry Weiss here.
15: Well, look, she's been here since last fall. She initially tried to change and take over the CBS Evening News, which was flagging before she arrived. She named Tony DuCoppel as the anchor there. It seems to be flagging since he has been put in place. It's often below 4 million viewers a night. There's been one headline after another about internal dissent. 60 Minutes itself is the real prize for CBS. It's its top-rated news program. It works so well because it was an insular culture and so devoted to its approach. Under Tanya Simon, over the past year, the show was up 9% in the ratings. So if Weiss makes this a big hit online and on other platforms with new audiences, she'll be able to ride on that a long time. If it tanks, that's on her, and her critics will take that as validation.
14: All right, so David, so what should we look for next?
15: So the Ellisons, through Skydance Media, only took over CBS's parent company last summer with the approval of Trump's antitrust regulators. Now they're awaiting approval from basically those same antitrust regulators for their massive takeover of Warner Brothers Discovery, which is, of course, the parent company of HBO and CNN, among other properties. That could go through before the next season of 60 Minutes starts, though there might well be legal challenges to it. People inside both CBS and CNN are already speculating and concerned about what role Weiss might play in leading the cable news giant in the years to come.
14: That's NPR media correspondent David Folkenflik. David, thanks.
15: You bet.
16: This weekend is a big one for Arsenal fans. The London soccer team will celebrate its first place finish in England's top league, and they're in the finals for Europe's top trophy. NPR's Lauren Frayer reports from London.
17: English soccer, football, has no World Series, no Super Bowl. The team with the most points from wins and ties wins the Premier League. Arsenal wasn't even playing two Tuesdays ago when the math made their victory clear. And North London erupted in a sea of red jerseys. Arsenal, known as the Gunners, hadn't won a league title in 22 years. Police expect 500,000 fans at Sunday's parade. There have been celebrations from Brooklyn to South Sudan. Churches in Nigeria hoisted replica trophies. New York Mayor Zohran Mamdani wore an Arsenal tunic to Eid prayers.
18: Arsenal have really caught on amongst Gen Z, and particularly amongst black fans.
17: Commentator Roger Bennett says Arsenal was one of the first English teams with a multiracial lineup. But for the past 22 years, their story has been a Greek tragedy of coming in second.
18: If this was ancient Greek times, we'd write the Odyssey about this Arsenal journey, you know, 22 years of dreaming for this title, just an agonizing gauntlet of dashed hopes.
17: Nick Hornby wrote a 1992 memoir about that suffering called Fever Pitch. And he was one of thousands who ran out into the street last week when Arsenal won.
19: We're all joy scrolling, you know, every goal from every angle.
17: But there is one more thing he'd like to see.
19: It's something that I've never seen in my life, a Champions League win. And you start to think about whether you ever will. Like I say, I'm nearly 70. And
17: Arsenal has never won Europe's top competition. But on Saturday, they face Paris Saint-Germain for that title as well. At the Gunners Pub, which serves special Gunners lager into Gunners pint glasses to fans in those Gunners jerseys, bartender Reese Butler says if Arsenal wins, there will be
20: a lot of tears and a lot of, you know, these manly men hugging each other and like people standing on cars and stuff. It's a lot of passion, a lot of passion.
17: Passion for Arsenal that spills far beyond this pub and this city. Lauren Frayer, NPR News, London.
16: Some other news we're following on this Friday morning. Rescuers in Laos are trying to drain water from a flooded cave to free five villagers trapped for more than a week. A rainstorm complicated their efforts on Friday. The villagers reportedly entered the cave to search for valuable minerals and have not been able to find their way out. Five men already found on Wednesday are in good health, but exhausted. Two more are still missing, and efforts to pump water out of the cave continue despite heavy rain. Also in the news, a rocket belonging to Jeff Bezos' Blue Origin exploded during a test at the launch pad. Spectacular images of this. It happened Thursday night, and the blast was felt in nearby Cape Canaveral in Cocoa Beach, Florida. It briefly turned the sky orange rather than blue. Blue Origin said its New Glenn rocket exploded during an engine firing test and that everybody is safe. Space Force officials, that's the U.S. Space Force, said emergency responders remained on the scene for more than an hour later. New Glenn is the rocket that Bezos' company must use to launch landers to the moon for NASA. We'll continue following that story and bring you news as we learn it, right here on NPR News.
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2: And you're listening to NPR here on CAI, your local NPR station. In the news we're following this morning, Massachusetts Senate voted yesterday to send State Auditor Diana DeSaglio a set of financial records. The documents are among those originally requested by DeSaglio after voters approved her audit of the state legislature. But the move seems unlikely to end the long standoff. Our State House reporter Katie Lannon has the story.
25: The Senate agreed to send specific records that were recently identified in an order from the Supreme Judicial Court. State Senator Paul Feeney says lawmakers needed clarity from the court.
26: Every record that she has asked for in her most recent letter to the Senate, we will respond and reply and give her those records. So, no caveats, nothing is being held back.
25: But the resolution senators adopted says they're not conceding that the audit is constitutional, and they reserve the right to object to other audits. DeSaglio says the resolution shows senators still aren't willing to comply with the ballot law calling for the audit, and they're obstructing the will of the voters. For CAI, I'm Katie Lannon.
2: In your forecast for today, some sunshine this morning, then becoming cloudy during the afternoon. Temps in the mid-60s for the Cape and Islands, low 70s for the coast. It's going to be a windy weekend. National Weather Service has issued a wind advisory starting Saturday morning, lasting through Sunday at 6:21.
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14: It's Morning Edition from NPR News. May Martinez.
16: And I'm Steve Inskeep. Consumer prices are rising faster than they have in years. The latest inflation report was out Thursday for the 12 months ending in April, and NPR's Scott Horsley has been reading, brings us his analysis for the same price as ever. Scott, good morning.
28: Good morning, Steve.
16: Okay, so I pay attention to gas prices. Not as bad as they have been, still not great. How big a part of the inflation picture is that?
28: Yeah, it's a big piece of it. Gas prices are up about $1.40 from before the war began, and annual inflation was 3.8% in April. That's up from 3.5% in March. So it's moving in the wrong direction. That's according to the Commerce Department, which is the inflation yardstick that the Federal Reserve watches most closely. Until recently, Fed Governor Chris Waller had been eager to cut interest rates because he was more concerned with the weak job market than he was with rising prices. But Waller has changed his mind now that the job market appears to be stabilizing and inflation is a growing concern.
29: The longer the energy price shock continues, the greater the chance that these increases bleed into other prices.
28: Given where inflation is now and the direction it's been moving, Waller and his Fed colleagues appear unlikely to lower interest rates anytime soon, even though, of course, President Trump's been pushing very hard for that.
16: Okay, so in an ideal world, we would like inflation to be going down, economic growth to be going up. Instead, inflation is going up. What about economic growth?
28: Well, it turns out the economy grew more slowly in the first 3 months of the year than we had thought. A GDP is the broadest measure of economic growth, and revised figures show GDP grew at an annual rate of just 1.6% in January, February, and March, down from an earlier estimate of 2%. between higher prices and slower growth, it was not a great day for Treasury Secretary Scott Bessent to have to face questions in the White House briefing room yesterday. But Bessent tried to put a positive spin on the news.
1: These are short-term challenges that we will get over. It is challenging now, but unemployment is still low. Tax refunds were high, and consumer spending is still quite high.
28: Tax refunds were up about 11% on average from a year ago, and that has helped to prop up spending in the face of these high prices. But, you know, once those refunds are spent, some families may struggle to make ends meet.
16: Maybe families can pay their ever-increasing bills with a $250 bill. What do you say?
28: Yeah, the Washington Post broke the story that the Treasury Department has been pressing the Bureau of Engraving and Printing to design a new $250 bill featuring President Trump's likeness in honor of the country's 250th birthday this year. Right now, it is against the law to put a living person's face on paper currency in the U.S., but Bessent says Congress could change that law, and he wants to be ready if they do so.
1: I don't think that there's anything untoward about having the President of the United States, that the person who was President of the United States, on the 250th anniversary bill.
28: That brought some immediate blowback from Democrats on Capitol Hill, though. Virginia Senator Mark Warner said if the White House put half as much energy into lowering cost as it does into stoking the president's ego, families wouldn't need a $250 bill just to fill their gas tank.
16: Scott, thanks.
28: You're welcome.
16: That's NPR's Scott Horsley.
4: Time now for StoryCorps. 72-year-old Naomi Noni Lin spent much of her life fighting for LGBTQ rights. About 10 years ago, she was diagnosed with agoraphobia, and that fear of public places kept her home, until Air Force veteran Mandy Lachey volunteered to help.
5: I thought I was just going to come over and maybe change a couple of light bulbs, and then I realized you were a foul-mouthed lesbian as well. And we just hit it off.
6: We can talk about anything, and I have something to look forward to now. Being agoraphobic and not leaving your house, I can't explain how horrifically lonely it is. But Fridays are my day that I have sunshine. It's a day that I have laughter in my life. And you are that sunshine, and you are that light.
5: I had no idea what I was going to do before I met you. I got out of active duty in 2019. I'm disabled, and I was struggling really bad. So you just put this little light in my life, too, that I didn't even know that I needed. You always want to do the right thing. You always want to help somebody. You're just so good, Noni.
6: My grandmother was a little old country grandma, but she was a brilliant woman. And probably the most beneficial advice she ever gave me is you don't ever look down at somebody unless you're giving them a hand up.
5: Mm-hmm.
6: When I was in fourth grade, there was a little girl from an extremely poor family. She had one dress, and she wore that all the time. She smelled, and she stunk. And one day, there were three boys pushing her around, oinking at her. And she was sobbing and terrified. And I beat the out of all three of those boys. About 20 years later, she came to my daddy's office with her husband, and they had named their first little girl Naomi. So, and I'm not advocating beating people up, but those actions of mine made a permanent impact on her life.
5: Mm-hmm.
6: And just the fact that you spend time with this old lady, have to think that somehow there's a little bit of karma. Maybe me beating those three little boys brought you in my life.
5: Well, I'm here and I'm not going anywhere.
6: You don't know how it makes me feel to belong to somebody. You're my baby girl.
5: Thank you. That means the world coming from somebody like you. And you are just as special to me.
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1: Farmers, landscapers, and the hospitality industry have long complained the U.S. government doesn't issue enough guest worker visas to meet seasonal labor needs.
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5: Live from NPR News in Washington, I'm Dave Mattingly. Vice President Vance says the U.S. is very close to finalizing an agreement.
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1: As NPR's Nina Totenberg reports.
2: Terry Pitchford was 18 when he and a 16-year-old pal were charged with killing a storekeeper in Mississippi. Though the 16-year-old fired the fatal shot, prosecutors cut a deal with him for a 20-year sentence and then obtained a conviction and death sentence against Pitchford. But the Supreme Court threw out the conviction because the trial judge allowed the prosecutor to remove 4 of 5 black members from the jury pool, leaving just one black person on the jury in a county that's 40% black. Conservative Justice Brett Kavanaugh wrote the court's opinion, joined by Chief Justice Roberts and the court's 3 liberals. Nina Totenberg, NPR News, Washington.
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3: And you're listening to CAI. I'm Sam Houghton with some local news. Good morning. Well, we're still gathering some details, but a scary scene in Osterville yesterday. A public bus crashed through a fence and several trees. Barnstable Police report the driver of the Cape Cod Regional Transit bus was suffering a medical condition. 5 riders were taken to Cape Cod Hospital with non-life-threatening injury. Police say the passengers had to be evacuated through a bus window. The condition of the driver has not been reported. Barnstable Police are investigating. A portion of Main Street in Osterville was closed to traffic momentarily. Well, reports of a major gas leak at Mass Maritime yesterday that shut down campus for the afternoon and canceled classes. Hundreds of students evacuated to a baseball field after contractors struck a high-pressure gas line. Channel 5 reporting everyone was okay. Students said it was quite audible and then putrid when the gas line was ruptured. And a final public hearing on the Trader Joe's proposed for Mashpee. Residents in the nearby Deer Crossing neighborhood have complained about traffic impacts to the new grocery store. Now, Mashpee Planning Board members will take the complaints under advisement when they meet Wednesday to potentially rule on the project, the Mashpee Enterprise following that story. Well, the state's annual Growing Wild program gets started today. CAI's John Basile has more in the effort to attract native pollinators.
4: The program encourages people to support pollinators through native planting. Patrick Parent of the Massachusetts Nursery and Landscape Association says growing native species is vital to attracting more pollinators.
5: You can look out there and you see, do you have bees? Do you have dragonflies? Do you have butterflies? You know, what is coming into your yard? And if you're only seeing one specific, that's when you go more specific into different types of plants to bring them into your yard.
4: Select garden centers will distribute free kits to help people get started with native plantings.
5: And what you will get is you'll get 2 1-gallon native perennials. You'll also get a packet of native seeds. And on top of that, we're not going to let you just go and say, here's that. We're going to give you a ton of educational material on planting and care and what else you can do to be successful.
4: The Growing Wild program is now in its 6th year. And for CAI, I'm John Basile.
3: It's 6:34.
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7: 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I'm May Martinez in Los Angeles, California.
8: And I'm Steve Inskeep in Washington, D.C. An apartment complex in Dallas exploded Thursday. 3 people are dead, including a child, and others are missing. Dylan Duke from our Dallas station, KERA, is covering this. Dylan, good morning.
9: Good morning.
8: It exploded. What happened?
9: Yeah, so around noon Thursday, Dallas firefighters were responding to a reported gas leak in the Southwest Oak Cliff neighborhood. But before they actually got there, there was an explosion followed by a fire that ripped through a nearby apartment building. So when those first responders arrived, they quickly realized they would need backup, and about 120 firefighters were there at its peak. Now, after containing the fire and excavating the debris, 3 bodies were found, 2 females and 1 child. We also know 5 people were injured, with 1 being in critical condition but stable. And this building complex had

0: 23 units, so it's possible more people will be discovered.
1: What did you see when you went there?
0: Yeah, so on the street where the explosion happened, 9th Street, I saw dozens of emergency vehicles. There was a firefighters using water cannon to put out the flames of this building that was mostly rubble and black with char. Really, the entire complex was leveled by the explosion and fire. And outside the Family Assistance Center, which police set up inside a nearby high school, there were people looking for their friends who were missing. I saw about a dozen people carrying their stuff in black trash bags into that assistance center. Mm. Some said they had lost everything except the clothes on their back. Others I spoke to were also looking for a prominent Democratic Party precinct chair, Sylvia Collins, who lived on the first floor of the apartment complex. She is just one of the people who are unaccounted for currently.
1: Dylan, I just want to note, I mean, gas is extremely, it can explode, obviously, but it doesn't always. I can recall a gas leak on my own street and people were smoking while repairing it. If it's outside, it's not that dangerous, but it can be. Do you know that the gas leak was responsible here?
0: So authorities haven't given an official reason. They have referred to it as, you know, a gas explosion. But the natural gas company, Atmos, said in a statement the fire department told them that a construction crew unrelated to Atmos had damaged one of the firm's gas pipelines by the apartment block. Hmm. And, you know, while officials investigate the cause, the fire department has been working throughout the night to excavate the remaining debris and recover any additional victims. And that's been very tough on the firefighters. Jason Evans is a spokesperson for the fire department.
2: There are a number of things that we are before we are first responders. That is, excuse me, you know, we're parents. With school being let out and the possibilities regarding who might be in those apartments, you know, they really weigh on the heart.
0: The Red Cross is currently in Dallas providing hotel rooms to people who lost their homes in the fire.
1: What do you hear from people in the neighborhood?
0: So a lot of people were shocked and scared just by the actual explosion itself. I spoke to Natasha Sanchez, who said she could feel the blast from almost two blocks away.
3: Felt like my house shook, like it was hit by a car or something, but there wasn't a noise. It was just felt like a small earthquake, big enough to make me get up and walk around my house to see if something had hit the side of the highway near my house.
0: Sanchez was in the area helping care for the people who had been displaced.
1: Dylan Duke in Dallas covering an explosion that seems to have destroyed an apartment building. He's at KERA. Thanks so much.
0: Thank you.
4: California Governor Gavin Newsom made an endorsement in the Los Angeles mayor's race. He said Thursday he is supporting the current mayor, Karen Bass. Primary is on Tuesday, and Bass faces challengers left and right. One is a Democratic socialist who hopes to follow the lead of the mayor of New York City. A second got his start in reality TV and has run a populist campaign with viral videos. Here's Frank Stoltz of LAS News.
5: Spencer Pratt came to prominence as a self-described villain on The Hills, which chronicled the lives of several young men and women in Los Angeles.
6: I was proud of myself for not doing what I wanted to do to you, because what I wanted to do and say to you, dear, I didn't, because I was praying.
5: Pratt declined an interview with LAist, but has said he was inspired to run for mayor after his house burned down in last year's Palisades fire, which destroyed nearly 7,000 structures and killed 12 people. The 42-year-old Pratt blames the city's lack of preparedness for the devastation. Pratt says he's a Republican. He's also a COVID-19 vaccine denier who sells crystals online. He has the support of President Trump and Joe Rogan. And he's tapped into deep voter discontent, not just over the fire response, but over a homelessness crisis, a lack of affordable housing, and departing film and TV production jobs. During one debate, Pratt says drugs are driving the homelessness crisis.
7: The reality is, no matter how many beds you give these people, they are on super meth. They are on fentanyl. These people do not want a bed.
5: Pratt says people need to be arrested and placed into rehabilitation, repeatedly if necessary. But housing experts say the main driver of the crisis is a lack of affordable housing. More than 40,000 people are homeless in LA. Voters say ubiquitous tent encampments and images of people using drugs on the streets create a feeling of chaos, even though crime is down. Mayor Bass says she's made progress on the problem, pointing to an almost 18% drop in street homelessness from 2023 to 2025. At a labor rally, she acknowledges there's work to be done.
8: We are beginning to turn things around, but the bottom line is, I'm not finished.
5: The 72-year-old Bass has the backing of the establishment, the Democratic Party, big labor, and numerous business groups, but she's vulnerable with an unfavorable rating topping 50%. That's one reason City Council member Nithya Raman got into the race. She is a member of the Democratic Socialists of America, who is running to the left of Bass. At a debate, the 44-year-old Raman says Bass has not done enough to tackle homelessness.
9: I don't think anybody in Los Angeles right now can say that we are satisfied with spending extraordinary amounts of money on our homelessness response and getting only incremental progress in response. I want to change that.
5: On the city council, Raman fought to lower the amount landlords can increase rents, supported a $30 an hour minimum wage for hotel workers, and opposed pay raises for police officers, saying the money should go to social services. The police union and big real estate interests, in turn, have spent nearly $1 million in attack ads against Raman. A UC Berkeley LA Times poll this week shows Bass with 26% of the vote, Raman with 25%, and Pratt with 22%. If nobody gets a majority of support in the June 2nd primary, the top two vote-getters will face off in a November runoff. For NPR News, I'm Frank Stoltz in Los Angeles.

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1: And you're listening to CAI. It's a cool morning out there. I'd suggest a light jacket if you're headed out. It's about 50 degrees around the region right now. This is CAI.
2: I'm Jay Allison. Join us every Sunday night for an array of documentaries, music, conversations, and investigations. 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
1: In some of the news that we're following this morning, MIT is launching a major new push to advance quantum computing research in Massachusetts. Our state education correspondent, Kirk Carapezza, reports the state is investing $25 million to help the university build a new research facility in Cambridge.
3: MIT President Sally Kornbluth and Governor Maura Healey made a joint appearance to announce plans for the Quantum Systems Laboratory and why its work could be important.
4: Everything you can think of that uses classical computing now, think about quantum, speeding it up, making it more efficient.
5: This is an investment for our state that's going to be beneficial to universities across the state. Different universities will be able to tap into this. We already know it's going to be really beneficial to the UMass system.
3: The state funding will match federal dollars already supporting quantum research at MIT. The school plans to start construction on the new lab this summer, with doors expected to open in December 2027.
1: That's Kirk Carapezza reporting.

0: Well, as a CAI, the restoration of a piece of local history was celebrated in concert at a former church in Yarmouthport last weekend. CAI's John Basile brings us there, has this story.
1: Take a drive or a walk along Route 6A in Yarmouthport, and you'll come across one of the architectural gems of Cape Cod. It's the former Swedenborgian Church of the New Jerusalem that in recent years has become a concert venue known as Thatcher Hall. Inside that elaborate yet somehow rustic building is a piece of Cape Cod history, a tracker organ built especially for that building in 1872. Like the building itself, the organ is from another time. The technology used in its design and construction is still impressive, but like all things old, needs to be updated every so often. To that end, a crew from the Andover Organ Company has been working to get the instrument back in shape. Walter Chapin, who was a member of the congregation and led the effort to have the building transferred to a nonprofit organization, says the organ was a vital part of the church.
2: And to me, it's the heart of this building is that organ. And it was designed and built for this space. Clark did a good job. As I said, they installed it in the 1870s. They had no electricity. They had no power drills or saws. And they had no light. I don't know how they could get in there and put things together without lights, really. But they did it, and it stayed there for 150 years, so they must have done it right. It has been revoiced a couple of times. That's what they call changing the tones on the organ. And the reason that had to be taken out and rebuilt, they finally put heat and air conditioning in the building within the last 10 years, and because they keep heat on in the winter, not much, but enough to keep the stenciling and everything from peeling, the heat affected the organ, and it dried all the leather and sliders because of that. So, and they've installed new sliders with wood that will not be affected by the temperature. So hopefully this has solved one of the problems.
1: The leader of the restoration project is Jonathan Ross. He says taking the organ apart, which involves thousands of pieces, and reworking its insides was only a part of the job.
3: Unfortunately here, what we found was the floor had altered on us when we took it out. And then as we put it back in, sunk on us again is what we think happened. Basically, this organ had no shimming and no anything on the floor frame originally, and so we were trying to put it back in that way. It was always a little bit off level, but not massively. But we ended up, after we put in some of the components and the floor sort of shrunk again after the settled back down, we ended up, just to make things work, we had to increase one corner of the organ and then level out according to that and the rest of it by about an inch and a quarter. And so that was quite a lot to do in place after a lot of it had gone together. But if we hadn't put it together, we wouldn't have known we had to do that is the problem, because it sank on the floor. These old buildings, you can see here, the walls are going one way, the posts are going the same way, the floor is going the other way. And the organ just kind of had smushed its way with it, and so it wasn't too bad. But once you try to work on them, well, then everything gets different.
1: And Ross says, despite upgrades over the generations, the organ is pretty much the same as when it was first built.
3: Basically, we've been working on this for about a year and a half, 2 years or so, back in our shop. But the organ also underwent significant rebuild and changes back in 1960. Our firm did that as well. And so tonally, most of it was changed in 1960. What we're doing is making it sound a little more like it would have sounded originally, but not entirely. Mechanically, it's basically the same. We've replaced parts, but with like for like in terms of functionality. Just some of the old parts, in this case, the old squares here were not particularly good, and so we replaced all of those, for instance, which are couplers that transfer motion from vertical to horizontal, for instance. And all those we replaced. We replaced all the original trackers because they were breaking. Old, 150-year-old wood gets kind of brittle after a while. And so things like that. But a lot of it is still the same and functioning as it always did. Part of our thing was to undo some of what was done in the 60s, as is often the case, and try to get it back a little more to what it should be.
1: When I visited, with the date of a concert approaching, it was time to hear music from the old instrument once again. Organ voicer Martin Neer stepped to the keyboard. So after 150 years of use and after thousands of hours devoted to restoration, Tracker Organ at Thatcher Hall is in full voice once again. And for CAI, I'm John Basile.
4: I'm Mindy Todd, host of The Point. Coming up, it's the News Roundup, where we check in with area journalists to talk about stories making this week's headlines. Among the stories we'll be talking about, Upper Cape legislators and board officials pushing for Cape Cod commuter rail. The Cape Cod Chamber's summer tourism forecast is out, and the Cape's historic bridges available for adoption. 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That's The Point this morning at 9 on CAI.

0: But it's a little cool out there, but we are approaching the mid-50s right now. 54 degrees if you're listening from Dennis. 52 at the Sagamore Bridge. 56 in Woods Hole. National Weather Service calling for some sunshine this morning. That's going to become cloudy in the afternoon. Temps in the mid-60s for the Cape and Islands, low 70s for the coast. Not much wind today, but that's going to change. There is a wind advisory in effect for the whole weekend starting Saturday morning. That's with north winds 15 to 25 miles an hour with gusts up to 45 miles an hour possible. 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
1: From Marketplace, I'm Nova Safo. Good morning. We got some positive news from the manufacturing sector this week. Orders for durable goods, that's items designed to last 3 weeks, 3 years or longer, rose more than expected in April. They were up 7.9%. That's a sign of strong economic growth despite inflation, high interest rates, and an energy price shock rippling through the globe. Marketplace's Mitchell Hartman has the details.
3: Durable goods orders can be volatile, partly because they include new aircraft, and a bunch of them added to Boeing's logbook can significantly bump up the numbers. In April, civilian aircraft orders were up a whopping 166%. Foreign and domestic airlines have been rushing to replace their aging fleets, says Richard Abulafia at Aerodynamic Advisory. And now they have additional incentive, the soaring price of jet fuel.
4: High fuel prices remind everybody that if you can get a jet with, say, 15% better fuel efficiency, you need to get that jet.
3: As for warplanes, with geopolitical tensions running high from Europe to Asia to the Middle East, Abulafia says U.S. defense contractors are seeing
4: strong ongoing demand for F-15s, F-35s, F-16s, and whatever else on the export front.
3: The thing is, the strength in manufacturing isn't limited to aircraft, says Nationwide economist Oren Klatchkin.
5: Artificial intelligence continues to offer a pretty solid lift. AI investment also actually is helping to support other aspects, metals, machinery.
3: As data centers get built out across the country, they have to be filled with routers and servers, plus conduits to power them and racks to hold them. I'm Mitchell Hartman for Marketplace.
1: And speaking of artificial intelligence, Anthropic, the startup founded just 5 years ago, is now valued at almost $1 trillion. That's according to its latest fundraising disclosure. The maker of the Claude chatbot is now worth more than rival OpenAI. Both are expected to go public sometime this year. Let's do the numbers. Japan's Nikkei closed up 2.5%. The Shanghai Composite Index tumbled 0.7%. The FTSE in London is up 0.25%. Dow, S&P, and NASDAQ futures are up in the 0.1% to 0.2% range. Brent crude is down nearly 2% at $92 per barrel. The 10-year Treasury yield is down marginally at 4.45%.
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1: More than a third of Americans think they'll lack enough savings to retire. That's according to a survey from the Washington, D.C.-based think tank Employee Benefit Research Institute. It found healthcare costs and housing expenses are among several reasons for financial anxiety among workers and retirees alike. For some, one solution to financial trouble in retirement is going back to work, unretiring. We spoke with Anna Romero in New York, who retired from an operations role at 55. Now at 74, she's back on the job market.
6: They were moving the entire operations unit to Mumbai, India. And they wanted to get rid of everybody, especially that was there 25 plus years. My husband, you know, was with me, and he was working, you know, so he was doing good at his job as well. So, you know, between his income and what I was getting from my annuity, from my stocks, from my unemployment, we were good. And then in 2014, that's when I started noticing symptoms. I called his doctor, we made an appointment, he went, they did all the pertinent testing, and a week later he called me and he said, you know, your suspicions are correct. He's got Alzheimer's. And unfortunately he passed away September 2023. I didn't know this until then, that when you both on Social Security, husband and wife both on Social Security, you don't get both checks when one deceased. You get one or the other, and you get the higher of the two. So his check went away. I mean, that was almost $2,000. I only got half of the pension because we have 50-50 survivor. That was another $1,000 that went away. So now the whole income is down $3,000. So now it's just me, myself, and I with the same bills and the same mortgage, half of the income. And that's when everything started going a little crazy for me. I went into a kind of state of depression and, you know, went to the doctor, got help trying to deal with his loss. And then now, you know, trying to make sure we keep the house. But in the meantime, I depleted my annuity and most of my pension stuff. Because how else was I going to pay for stuff other than drawing down? Like, all these things going crazy. And then I said to myself, okay, I guess I'm going to have to go back to work, you know, so that I could have income coming in to help me manage the expense. I think what I'm being into before, if it materializes, I think it's pretty good. There's two ones that I'm looking at. There's two separate jobs. It's also part-time because I don't want to commit to 8 hours. I mean, I do have my conditions, and that was another reason for getting a part-time job, because if you get a job, you get the benefits. One-third of my income goes to healthcare, so that's a big relief. So that's, you know, one big bill that I don't have to, you know, account for. I tell people, you know, if you're thinking of retirement, you got to remember to look at the whole picture, because if you still have a mortgage and your job doesn't come with paid medical, the retirement, you're going to need extra money. Never in a million years would I expect to find myself in the situation that I am over the last few years. Never.
1: That was Anna Romero, who unretired at age 74. Our executive producer is Nancy Fregali. Our digital team includes Antoinette Brock, Emily McCune, and Dylan Mietnin. Our engineers are Brian Allison, Sam Keenan, and David Schreck. I'm Nova Savo with the Marketplace Money Report. 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
9: Good morning. Iran won't agree to a peace deal with the U.S. unless it includes the fighting in Lebanon. Israel is expanding its invasion. Does that veto President Trump's effort to get out of the war? It's Morning Edition from NPR News. In this hour, we hear from the Democrat hoping to flip Texas. I'm E. Martinez.
10: And I'm Steve Inskeep. James Tallarico faces Republican Ken Paxton in a state where other Democrats fell short. He tells Layla how he views the race and immigration. Also, the National Spelling Bee has decided not with one final word, but 32. and opera singer Renee Fleming and banjo player Bela Fleck play bluegrass. It's Friday, May 29th. In 1853, Edmund Hillary and Tenzing Norgay became the first climbers confirmed to reach the summit of Mount Everest. The news is next.
7: Live from NPR News in Washington, I'm Corva Coleman. A Russian drone has crashed in Romania near the Ukrainian border, injuring at least two people on the ground. Terry Schultz reports NATO and the European Union are blaming Moscow for the overnight incident.
11: The armed drone crashed into an apartment building in the eastern city of Galati overnight, and Romanian authorities say it caused a fire when the payload exploded. At least two people were hurt. Romania's president called it an unprecedented event. While Russian drones have flown into Romania before, it's the first time since Russia launched its full-scale war on Ukraine that one has hit a densely populated area. The Romanian Foreign Ministry says it's asked NATO to send more counter-drone capabilities. Alliance spokeswoman Allison Hart says NATO condemns Russia's recklessness and will continue to strengthen our defenses. European Council President Antonio Costa says the European Union condemns in the strongest terms this violation of Romania's national airspace and of international law. For NPR News, I'm Terry Schultz in Brussels.
7: Vice President Vance says there's a potential deal between the U.S. and Iran. He says, quote, "We're not there, but we're very close." Vance adds, it's hard to say if or when President Trump might sign a deal. The Justice Department has opened another investigation of perceived political enemies of President Trump. This one centers around the writer, E. Jean Carroll. She won two civil lawsuits against the president for sexual abuse and defamation. NPR's learned the investigation is looking at funding towards some of Carroll's legal defenses. But NPR's Ryan Lucas says there have been questions about whether the writer is being reviewed as well.
9: There's some conflicting information on whether Carroll herself is currently under investigation. The U.S. Attorney's Office in Chicago put out a statement last night saying media reports that it had opened an investigation into Carroll were false. But one source tells me prosecutors are examining whether Carroll committed perjury, while another says Carroll is not currently under investigation, but certainly could be as the probe moves forward.
7: NPR's Ryan Lucas reporting. Big box retailer Costco is getting lots of first-time visitors to its gas stations. That's thanks to higher gas prices. The chain says it is selling record amounts of fuel as shoppers visit on a hunt for deals. NPR's Elena Selyuk has more.
12: Costco says between April and mid-May, it had the best five-week period on record for gas sales. Executives say high gas prices driven by the war in Iran are sending more drivers to its fuel stations for the first time as people are looking for cheaper options. Costco's gas sales by volume set record after record in the last quarter. The company's overall sales grew 12%, with gas being a big factor, both higher sales and higher prices. AAA says regular gas now costs on average $1.20 more than it did a year ago. At the same time, Costco says shoppers are splurging when they find deals they like. Sales of massage chairs jumped in the latest quarter. Alina Seluch, NPR News.
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0: And from Falmouth, I'm Sam Houghton for CAI. Good morning. In local news, the Trump administration is suing state leaders over the decision to withhold untraceable undercover license plates from federal immigration agents. The administration claims the move is unconstitutional and puts agents' safety at risk. Governor Maura Healey gave her response yesterday.
13: I have a message for ICE, not in Massachusetts. We support law enforcement doing legitimate law enforcement work. That's not what we're seeing from ICE. So we're not going to help them operate in secret as they take people off our streets without cause.
0: The state says the Mass RMV is still issuing undercover plates to federal agencies like the FBI and DEA, but not to agencies pursuing civil immigration violations like ICE. Well, a key piece of a continuous bike path from Woods Hole to Provincetown is officially opening today. The four-mile Sandwich Service Road Trail runs from Route 130 across town close to Barnstable. Sean Polloy is the chairman of the Sandwich Bikeways Committee. He says the opening is an exciting time, not just for the town, but for the Cape community looking forward to the wider Cape Trail.
14: I think there's significant momentum that's happening between what we're doing in Sandwich and what's happening in Barnstable and Yarmouth and in Falmouth and in Bourne and in Provincetown. I think, you know, a cross Cape bike path is feeling a lot more tangible than it once did.
0: The Bikeways Committee has now been shifting its focus to connecting the new service road trail to the Cape Cod Canal. Well, it probably won't fit in your backyard, never mind your pickup truck, but how about adopting the Sagamore Bridge? We're not talking about picking up trash here, but actually taking possession. As part of the replacement, the U.S. Army Corps of Engineers is offering both the Bourne and Sagamore Bridges up for adoption. New England spokesperson for the Army Corps, Troy Darr, says that's required by law.
15: This means literally moving the bridge to a new location. I'm not an engineer. I suspect it is very, very difficult.
0: Sagamore Bridge alone weighs more than 5,000 tons. Mark your calendar. Proposals are due June 26th. In other news, salt marshes are important native habitat that protect us from flooding and shoreline erosion, and they also help scrub carbon from the atmosphere. HUI postdoc Elisa Bowles is part of a project that's studying how salt marshes do those jobs in the winter by placing sensors in marshes, including Cockle Cove and Chatham.
16: One of the sensors is measuring temperature profiles in the creek, and we can use that information to actually infer vertical movement of water in and out of the creek bed.
0: The Salt Marsh Project is a 3-year project. This is CAI.
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0: And this is CAI and your forecast for today. Some sunshine this morning. It's going to become partly cloudy during the afternoon. Temps in the mid-60s for the Cape and Islands, low 70s for the coast. Not much wind today, but it will be a windy weekend. Gusts up to 45 miles per hour are possible. It's 7:07.
10: 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I'm Steve Inskeep in Washington, D.C.
9: And I'm A. Martinez in Los Angeles, California. Israel's war in Lebanon has complicated the Trump administration's effort to get out of the war with Iran.
10: Here's how those two conflicts are connected. When the United States and Israel attacked Iran early this year, Iran's ally Hezbollah in Lebanon struck back against Israel. Israeli forces then invaded Lebanon. Now President Trump wants out of the war, and Iranians are insisting that any peace deal should include Lebanon. Israeli forces have intensified attacks there and moved further into the country.
9: Here to tell us more about this is NPR's Jane Arraf in Beirut, the capital of Lebanon. Jane, so we've been hearing a lot about whether the U.S. is close to an agreement with Iran or not. Where do things stand?
18: Well, here's the latest from Vice President J.D. Vance last night in Washington. He said, quote, "We're not there, but we're very close." He did say, though, that it's hard to say if or when President Trump would sign a deal. So there's that uncertainty. U.S. and Iranian officials over the past week have said that a potential deal would reopen the Strait of Hormuz, and it would leave nuclear talks for later. One of the sticking points there is still what Iran does with its stockpiles of highly enriched uranium. The U.S. wants it to send those out of the country.
9: So as Steve mentioned earlier, Iran has insisted it won't sign a deal with the U.S. without an end to the war in Lebanon, where Israel is fighting the militant group Hezbollah. Any sign of that happening?
18: Well, Israel has actually intensified its attacks here, and it could indeed put an agreement between Iran and the U.S. at risk. It has expanded its invasion in the south and yesterday launched another attack in a Beirut suburb where Hezbollah has offices, the first attack in Beirut in almost 3 weeks. The Israeli prime minister has said he will crush Hezbollah, the militant group, but civilians are paying a very high price here. And that's while Israel, despite a ceasefire there, has also expanded areas of Gaza that it has occupied, and it intends to take more, according to Israel's prime minister, which is pushing civilians into smaller and smaller areas.
9: Today in Washington, Lebanese and Israeli military officials are meeting again. How much leverage, Jane, does the Lebanese government have over Hezbollah?
18: Well, not a whole lot. Hezbollah was formed to counter an Israeli invasion in the 80s and has since become a part of the Lebanese state, essentially. Not just security, it has parliament members, runs social services, so it still wields quite a lot of power. We sat down recently with Hezbollah's spokesman here, and he said they will not disarm while Lebanon is under attack.
9: Now, it's supposed to be a ceasefire in Lebanon. Clearly, it is not. How is the country coping with that?
18: Well, their entire border villages erased in the south, and fighting now centers around the district of Tyre. That city has been inhabited for 5,000 years. It has important Roman sites, a nearby Crusader castle. Lebanese culture minister Ghassan Salameh tells NPR the Israeli strikes have put those at risk.
19: I can tell you that there has been bombing around 100 meters from the ruins. The Beaufort Castle has been hit directly, but archaeologists cannot reach there.
18: He says he hopes there will be a ceasefire soon to allow them to assess the damage. And meanwhile, of course, there's the human cost, tens of thousands of people being displaced again from there.
20: That is NPR's Jane Araf in Beirut. Jane, thank you.
18: Thank you.
10: Ali Vaez has been listening with us. He directs the Iran Project at the International Crisis Group. We called him at the start of this week after President Trump said the Iran deal was largely negotiated. And now we follow up at the end of the week. Mr. Vaez, welcome back.
21: Good morning, Steve.
10: Is the agreement largely negotiated now?
21: That appears to be the case. I think there might still be some differences over some of the wording of the text of the agreement, but it appears to be largely done.
10: Okay, so we have reports of extending the ceasefire, in a sense, for 60 days under a memorandum of understanding. What would that do?
21: So this is a one-page document that basically does a few critical things. One is that it would end the war in a comprehensive manner, not just between Iran and the U.S. and Israel, but also is supposed to extend to Lebanon, as you had in your report. And then it would also see the process of reopening of the Strait of Hormuz, this critical choke point for the global economy. Iran would lift its own blockade, and the U.S. would also lift gradually its blockade of Iranian ports. It would also have a non-aggression understanding between Iran and the United States, which would implicitly apply to their allies in the region. And it would basically describe the direction of travel in terms of how both sides want to resolve the nuclear issue without getting too much into the technical details, and would allow both sides 60 days renewable to negotiate the details of a comprehensive nuclear deal.
10: 60 days renewable. So this could just go on and on and on, maybe for the better if it means no war?
21: Correct. I think this is the best off-ramp from a road that should not have been taken to begin with. But let's be honest, it took 2.5 years, about 10 years ago, to negotiate a nuclear deal with Iran. Now, with issues being so much more complicated, with trust being so much lower than was the case in the past, it is unrealistic and too ambitious to have a deal in a 60-day window. But again, because it's renewable, I think the parties would have the time and space to try to negotiate a deal.
10: Help me understand one part of this, though. You said that part of this deal has to be a comprehensive peace through the region that includes no more war in Lebanon. Israel has said it doesn't agree with that. It wants to continue its invasion of Lebanon, its attacks on Hezbollah. Does that mean that Israel is able to veto this deal?
21: It does provide Israel with the ability to undermine the agreement, maybe not at the beginning, because at the beginning, President Trump can twist Prime Minister Netanyahu's arms to force him to pull the plug on confrontation with Hezbollah, end the war in Lebanon. But of course, because none of the problems are fundamentally resolved, it is quite possible that a few weeks from now or a few months from now, Israel would resume its attacks against Hezbollah. That would destabilize the ceasefire. But if the Iranians are benefiting from it, I doubt that they would withdraw from this understanding with the United States. Hmm. There's been many years of direct Israeli Hezbollah fighting, which Iran was not involved in. This time was different because Hezbollah came to Iran's rescue. But if this war is over, then we can go back to status quo ante that maybe a few weeks or months down the road, if there is another confrontation in Lebanon, it will be a bilateral issue between Israel and Lebanon.
10: And not involve the United States. Interesting. Now, the United States has said there are a few things that they must have. Treasury Secretary Scott Bessent told reporters yesterday that President Trump wants these things. Let's listen.
22: Iran has to turn over their highly enriched uranium. They cannot pursue a nuclear weapon. And the Strait of Hormuz, back to your question on energy, has to free transit. Navigation of the seas has to be free and open as it was before.
10: From what you're telling me, it sounds like some of those demands are at best put off. The Strait of Hormuz is going to remain ambiguous because Iran is right there, and you're saying they have agreed to continue talking about Iran's nuclear program rather than make some commitment on it.
21: That is correct. There's only so much you can get in a one-page agreement, and these are some of the headlines, not containing the details that are required for their implementation. For instance, Iran would say that it would dispose of the stockpile of highly enriched uranium, but the mechanism, the schedule, and how it's going to be done, it's going to be negotiated later on. And remember, Steve, that in the first 30 days that the strait is supposed to open up, they have to do minesweeping. And in that period, traffic would have to go through Iranian territorial waters, so Iran would remain in control.
10: Ali Vaez of the International Crisis Group, thanks as always for your insights, this time at the beginning and the end of the week. Appreciate it.
21: My pleasure. Thank you.
20: Former Attorney General Pam Bondi is appearing before House lawmakers investigating the sexual abuse cases involving the late financier Jeffrey Epstein. NPR's Ava Berger has more.
3: Members of the Republican-led House Oversight Committee are expected to question Bondi about how she oversaw the release of millions of documents on convicted sex offender Jeffrey Epstein. Critics and even some Trump supporters have condemned the release, saying it was sloppy and revealed the personal information of some survivors. Bondi was ousted from the Justice Department's top job in April. At a contentious hearing in February, Democratic lawmakers grilled her. Bondi defended the DOJ's work at that hearing.
4: We've released more than 3 million pages, including 180,000 images, all to the public, while doing our very best in the time frame allotted by the legislation to protect victims.
3: A group of Epstein survivors said they are concerned that Bondi will be behind closed doors and transcribed, not videotaped. Dani Bensky met Epstein when she was a young ballerina. She alleges he sexually abused her, threatened her, and coerced her.
5: It should be transcribed, it should be filmed, and it should be publicly released as quickly as possible.
3: She said that a group of survivors will be demonstrating. DOJ attorney Harmeet Dhillon will be part of Bondi's legal team. Legal experts told NPR that makes sense since Bondi will be testifying about her official role as a former attorney general. Dhillon did not respond to multiple requests for comment. The Justice Department said Dhillon and other department personnel will be at the hearing, quote, to assist the committee in understanding the department's role in implementing and complying with the Epstein Files Transparency Act during her tenure. Stephen Gillers is a professor emeritus at NYU School of Law and an expert in legal ethics. He said he'll be looking out for, quote, complete and candid answers from Bondi.
23: Why did she initially say there are no additional Epstein files? And then it turns out there are tens of thousands of documents. Did she not know, or was she covering up?
3: The Oversight Committee has questioned a number of high-profile people about Epstein, including former President Bill Clinton and current Commerce Secretary Howard Lutnick. Ava Berger, NPR News.

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1: You're listening to NPR here on CAI. Coming up, James Tallarico says he can become the first Democrat in decades to win a U.S. Senate race in Texas, in part because of various scandals surrounding his new opponent.
2: The most corrupt politician in America just became the Republican nominee.
1: Tallarico talks more about why he can succeed where so many other Democrats have failed. That story coming up in about 20 minutes here on CAI. Good to be with you.
3: Support for CAI comes from you.
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1: Well, in our ongoing World Cup coverage over the next week, the T in Boston is putting new World Cup signs throughout the subway and commuter rail system. Our transportation correspondent Jeremy Siegel reports the agency is trying to make sure things are as simple as possible for fans headed to Greater Boston for the soccer tournament that's now just 2 weeks away.
5: The T is expecting some 20,000 people to use the commuter rail to get to Foxborough for each of the seven matches at Gillette Stadium, and many of them won't speak English. To accommodate foreign travelers unfamiliar with the system, workers are installing big purple FIFA-branded signs that rely on symbols rather than text to help passengers find trains, elevators, and bathrooms. The T's Alice Malari is in charge of the effort.
6: Where appropriate, signage will also incorporate walking directional information, including estimated walking times, to help encourage efficient pedestrian connections and reduce congestion within stations.
5: The T says there will also be workers and volunteers with foreign language skills deployed to key stations during the tournament.
7: Sure is committed to helping clients stay on track to reach their financial goals and enjoy a comfortable retirement. 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
0: 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I'm A. Martinez.
8: I'm Steve Inskeep.
9: And I'm Michelle Martin. Good morning. Grammy Award-winning Renee Fleming is often most seen and heard on the world's greatest opera stages. And Bela Fleck is a Grammy Award-winning banjo player, best known for his blend of roots music with other genres. Now they've joined forces for an album of Appalachian bluegrass where even Dolly Parton makes an appearance. It's called The Fiddle and the Drum. There are mountain songs, ballads, and folk hymns celebrating traditional American music.
10: You cause me to weep. You cause me to mourn.
9: I started our conversation by asking how this unusual partnership came about.
11: I learned to play the guitar when I was about 12 years old, and then added other instruments to it, badly, by the way. Sort of after I had recorded a lot of my standard repertoire, I thought it would be really fun to examine this music. Mm-hmm. So the label said, you've got to meet Bela Fleck. So we met in New York and started this project a long time ago.
9: Bela Fleck, what about you? Do you remember how you met?
12: Well, I'm still blushing, but yes. I remember Renee had a list of maybe hundreds of songs she liked. She loves to do a lot of research, and she came down to Nashville and we recorded a few things, kind of did some demos, and so we finally found a space to explore it, and we continued it, and we completed it.
10: And so once again, my dear Johnny, my dear friend.
9: What intrigued you though about the collaboration?
12: Well, I am a big fan of female vocalists of all stripes, and a huge Joni Mitchell fan, and Bonnie Raitt, Linda Ronstadt and Emmylou Harris. So this is someone at the highest level coming up and saying, hey, do you want to do something you always wanted to do?
8: You mentioned Joni Mitchell. The album takes its title, The Fiddle and the Drum, from a song that was first recorded by Joni Mitchell in 1969. How

0: it's sort of organized around themes of loss and war. What was the thinking there?
1: Yeah, we both loved these first six songs and thought they went together for some reason that was never spoken.

0: Renee, while I have you here, you resigned from your role as artistic advisor to the Kennedy Center after President Trump's takeover. You pulled out concerts that had been scheduled for this year. You've performed there many times. You were a Kennedy Center honoree. You know, it's set to shut down for 2 years starting in July. And I just wonder, you know, what are your thoughts about that?
1: Oh, it's all been painful. This was always the most beautiful bipartisan institution. There was something for everybody. It was a gorgeous, diverse audience. I loved walking through. I was proud to be part of the Kennedy Center. And hopefully everything can be stopped.
0: And Bela, you also pulled out of performances that had been scheduled.
2: I think the whole thing is very sad and very unmusical. I think music is about breaking down barriers, welcoming people, even what Renee and I are doing, you know, reaching out from different musical idioms towards finding a way to make music together. That's more like what the Kennedy Center is about. And it just felt it was going in a direction that was hard to watch and hard to be a part of.
0: Okay, Renee. Dolly Parton, the legend.
1: I know.
0: Joins you for this incredible duet.
1: Exactly.

0: How did that happen?
1: Well, I said to him, I said, well, of course it would be a dream to work with Dolly Parton, but I can't imagine that could ever happen.
0: I just think it's kind of cute how you feel like she wouldn't have returned your phone call, but okay.
2: Yeah, me too. I'm with you on that.
0: I mean, I'm clocking that.
1: When I heard what she did, I thought, wow, to blend in with another person's voice and style is not a small thing. You don't just do it, you know, in one take.
0: Renee, you know what? I was curious about what's going on with your voice. Is there something different physically about how you use your voice for this type of music compared to opera?
1: Yeah, well, definitely. I have found over time that when I'm singing outside the classical genre, I need to typically stay in my lowest range because otherwise it starts to sound operatic. In Broadway, there's something in between that I can manage stylistically. But for this album, because it's atmospheric, it's mournful, it made sense to really stick with this lower range, unless I'm doing the whoops and the oohs.
0: is there...
1: And those are fun.
0: Those are fun. Did you feel like a different person singing this music?
1: No, because it's not any different for me than the difference between singing French opera and Strauss and German opera. I mean, those all require stylistic shifts based on the centuries in which the music was composed, the language, the actual style of the particular piece. It's all the same. It's really just adapting to a different genre and style.
3: Don't waste the beauty.
0: Do you have a hope for who you hope will find this album?
2: Yeah, well, I mean, I start in a different position. Maybe Renee can relate to this a little bit, but I'm a banjo player. So everybody's expectations of me are so low. It's almost impossible for me not to shatter them. And so if your idea is that this is like, what a terrible idea, and then you hear it, it's really quite nice.
0: That is Grammy Award-winning banjo player Bela Fleck and Grammy Award-winning soprano Renee Fleming. Their new album, Together, is The Fiddle and the Drum. Thank you both so much for talking with us.
2: Thank you.
1: Thank you, Michelle.
3: Till the 4th day of July.
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7: Live from NPR News in Washington, I'm Dave Mattingly. Vice President Vance says the U.S. is very close to finalizing an agreement with Iran to extend the current ceasefire by 60 days. He was speaking to reporters at Joint Base Andrews outside Washington. Vance says progress is being made on an agreement, but the back and forth continues. Extending the ceasefire would give the two sides time to negotiate over Iran's nuclear program. Ali Viaez directs the Iran project at the International Crisis Group. He's not optimistic that a two-month extension of the ceasefire will lead to an agreement.
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1: Three people are still missing in Longview, Washington, following this week's implosion of a chemical tank at a paper mill. This is NPR News.
2: And this is CAI. I'm Sam Houghton with some local news. Good morning. A significant school bus driver shortage on Nantucket. The public schools are down to just one full-time driver for their larger buses. That's forced the schools to suspend some routes and delay others. The Nantucket Inquirer Mirror reporting that one anonymous parent said that students are even standing at times on the buses. The school administration says they are hoping to hire additional drivers, but the hiccup unlikely to be resolved until next school year. Well, speaking of buses, a public bus crashed through a fence and several trees in Osterville yesterday afternoon. Barnstable police report the driver of the Cape Cod Regional Transit bus was suffering a medical condition. Five drivers were taken to Cape Cod Hospital with non-life-threatening injuries. Police say they had to be evacuated through a bus window. The condition of the driver has not been reported. A portion of Main Street in Osterville was closed. Well, reports of a major gas leak at Mass Maritime yesterday that shut down campus for the afternoon and canceled classes. Hundreds of students evacuated to a baseball field after contractors struck a high-pressure gas line. Channel 5 reported that everyone was okay. Students said it was quite audible when the gas line was ruptured. Well, the state's annual Growing Wild program gets started today, which encourages people to support pollinators. Patrick Parent of the Massachusetts Nursery and Landscape Association says planting the right species is important for wildlife.
3: So it is really specific to the area, and we want to bring them to the right plants, the ones that they enjoy, the ones that they want to go to. So that's why we go with the native. The native products are the ones that the pollinators just love to be at.
2: As part of the Growing Wild program, many garden centers will offer free starter kits that include native plants and packed of native seeds designed to help residents create pollinator-friendly spaces. The kits will be available at Hart Farm in Dennisport and Mahoney's in Falmouth. I'm all for it. In your forecast for today, maybe some planting weather, some sunshine this morning, then becoming cloudy in the afternoon, temps in the mid-60s for the Cape and Islands, low 70s for the coast. Your Saturday, windy with morning showers, becoming a steady rain in the afternoon, high around 55. And then your Sunday, little nicer for your last day of May. Mostly sunny skies in the morning will give way to overcast skies in the afternoon. 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
5: 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I'm Steve Inskeep.
6: I'm E. Martinez.
7: And I'm Leila Fadel. Can Texas shift blue? Democrat James Tallarico believes he can flip the Senate seat in the typically deep red state in November. The Texas state representative is running against the Trump-endorsed state attorney general Ken Paxton, who ousted incumbent Senator John Cornyn in the Republican primary this week. Paxton is, to put it mildly, controversial. He was impeached by the Texas House, accused of bribery and abuse of office. He faced down felony fraud charges and is accused of extramarital affairs. Paxton says he's the victim of political smear campaigns. Tallarico and his party believe those scandals give the Democrat an edge.
8: The most corrupt politician in America just became the Republican nominee for the United States Senate. That kind of corruption is the rot at the core of this whole broken system. It's why we can't afford anything. It's why we can't get ahead, no matter how hard we work, because for 50 years, billionaire mega donors and their puppet politicians like Ken Paxton have been rigging the rules of this economy against us.
7: You know, Ken Paxton won and then wasted no time coming up with taunting, in many cases, anti-LGBTQ nicknames for you. Six-gender Jimmy, James Tallarico, Tofu Tallarico, as his way of denouncing your positions on gender.

0: gender-affirming care, immigration, energy, religion. What do you make of these insults?
1: Well, we just announced last night that we have I'm a Talafrico t-shirts available on our website for purchase, jamestalafrico.com, for all the Talafricos out there. You know, we're
0: so there's merch from
1: these. That's right. That's exactly right. So, you know, we're running against this politics. You know, these, I think we're all tired of these old dudes who are pretending like this is professional wrestling, you know, all slathered up and throwing these silly nicknames at each other. Like these nicknames don't lower the price of groceries. They don't lower the price of gas. They don't lower the cost of housing and childcare and prescription drugs.
0: Well, that's true, but they were an effective mechanism for President Trump. He would name his political opponents a nickname. It would stick. It did seem to be an effective way of going after his political opponents. You feel that's different now? I mean, because it's beyond Paxton, right? We saw Stephen Miller post this anti-trans post about you.
1: Yeah, I actually disagree. You know, the President Trump in both of his elections won with razor thin margins, certainly not mandates. And both of those, I think, were motivated by a dissatisfaction with the economy. And so I think sometimes these nicknames got the credit for these victories when really it was people fed up with a broken system. And so many people who voted for Donald Trump in 2024 here in Texas, they didn't vote for him because of the nicknames. They actually hated that kind of stuff. They hated the way he talked to people, but they thought that he could lower costs. They thought he could get the economy back on track as a businessman. They thought that he was going to drain the swamp. They thought he was going to end the forever wars. They thought he was going to release the Epstein files. You know, a little over a year into this administration, the president has failed on all four counts. I think we have a real opportunity to extend an open hand to our family members, our friends, our neighbors who voted for Donald Trump because they put their faith in him for valid reasons. And that, I think, is what's going to make the difference in this race. I really don't think it's the taunting and the name calling.
0: You've said that you're willing to break with your Democratic colleagues on issues that matter to Texans. What are those issues?
1: Well, you know, I got some heat in my own party for calling out President Biden for failing to secure our southern border. I'm a border security Democrat. My family is from South Texas. My mom grew up in Laredo on our southern border. And I know that those federal policies during the Biden administration created chaos in our border communities. And so I am putting forward a comprehensive vision for how we transform this broken immigration system, securing the border, adding more border patrol, modernizing our ports of entry so we can stop the flow of fentanyl into our communities, and also welcoming hardworking immigrants who want to make this country richer and stronger as immigrants always have.
0: What do you think about ICE? Because some of the more progressive candidates in your party want to see it abolished.
1: Well, I want to put an end to this secret police force, and I want to rebuild an agency that's actually focused on immigration and customs enforcement. Uh-huh. And that's not what's happening here. I do want immigration and customs enforcement. I believe in public safety. I think public safety is the most important thing that the government does. But this secret police force of masked men in unmarked vehicles terrorizing our hardworking neighbors is not keeping any of us safe. And I think people are ready for someone who's going to tackle this broken immigration system with the seriousness that it deserves.
0: That's Texas State Democratic Representative James Talarico, the Democratic nominee for Senate in Texas. Thank you so much for your time.
1: Thanks for having me.
0: We've asked Talarico's opponent, Ken Paxton, for an interview and comment. We have not heard back.
2: The Scripps National Spelling Bee ended with two finalists in a rapid-fire spell-off. Eighth grader Shrey Parikh set a record to take home the trophy. We have a report from NPR's Rachel Treisman. That's Treisman.
3: Nearly 250 spellers arrived in D.C. for Bee Week, but only 9 made it to Thursday's final. By the end of the night, only 2 were left, and officials needed a quick decider. So they hauled out a big silver buzzer, prompting gasps from the crowd and a pit in 14-year-old Shrey Parikh's stomach.
4: I calmed my mind, I got some water, and I just tried to take it all in stride and do the best I could.
3: Each contestant had 90 seconds to spell as many of the provided words as possible. Parikh crushed 32. That's a record for the spell-off, which has been used 3 times since its debut in 2021. Parikh won over $50,000 in cash, among other perks. This is the California native's third B after placing 89th and then third in recent years.
4: I would say definitely just keep trying, because trying is the best thing you can do and it's the most important thing you can do.
3: This is the first time in 15 years that the Spelling Bee was held in D.C., where it started over a century ago. The final took place at a concert hall not far from the White House, packed with family members, supporters, and some curious locals.
5: Oh my God, it is actually really exciting.
3: Maryland resident Christy Kim got the bug after watching a county-level Spelling Bee in her area. She loved it so much, she brought a friend to D.C. for the final.
5: Feels very like tense, but like in a good way, because you're like at the edge of your seat hoping they get every single letter right.
3: And several of the spellers in the crowd, eliminated from earlier rounds, told NPR they were just happy to have reached this level. The younger ones hope they'll get the chance to come back next year, and spectators like Kim feel the same.
5: We honestly might be B people now.
3: But Parikh won't be competing, which he says leaves him about 5 new free hours every day, ideally for tennis and math competitions. Rachel Treisman, NPR News.
2: 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Oh, yeah.
6: I'm Jared Bowen. Today on The Culture Show, Bobby Brown. The makeup maven and entrepreneur joins us to talk about her new book, Still Bobby, a candid, colorful reflection on beauty, aging, reinvention, and staying true to yourself. From the early days of her iconic brand to her latest ventures, she's redefining what it means to be authentic in a filtered, airbrushed, Botoxed world. That's tonight at 8 on CAI.
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9: And Theater Workshop of Nantucket, with the hilarious and Tony Award-winning Eureka Day. A mumps outbreak informs the satire of anti-vaccine culture and a comedy of woke manners. Tickets at theaternantucket.org.
10: A federal judge yesterday dismissed the Trump administration's case that targeted Boston's sanctuary city policy. In September, the U.S. Department of Justice sued the city over the Boston Trust Act, which limits cooperation between local law enforcement and immigration agents. The DOJ argued the law was impeding the work of ICE agents. In a decision yesterday evening, a U.S. district judge in Boston found that the DOJ's claims lacked standing and failed to show how any federal judge could provide the relief the government was seeking. Boston City Councilor President Ruth Z. Louisian filed a resolution to reaffirm the Trust Act in 2024. She says the Trump administration's argument lacked substance, but the point was intimidation.
11: It's theater. It's xenophobia. It's a scare tactic. It's like, do as I say and don't challenge us. We are the big bad federal government here to impose our racist and xenophobic viewpoints on immigration on your city.
10: Boston Mayor Michelle Wu called the decision a victory and vowed to continue fighting for local communities. The DOJ did not respond to a request for comment. Well, temperatures right now, it's close to 60 degrees in many areas. Was 50 about an hour ago. 58 in Woods Hole, 53 in Harwich, 57 if you're listening from Edgartown. Thanks for joining us. 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
10: And this is CAI. The state Senate complies with the state auditor's attempts to audit them, kind of. A bill that would make it easier for cities and towns to raise taxes probably won't be passed anytime soon. And the Massachusetts Democratic Party is about to kick off its nominating convention. That's all according to our State House reporter, Katie Lannon. CAI's Gilda Geist spoke with Katie to learn more.
7: The state Senate passed a resolution recently that seems to indicate a shift in the standoff between state auditor Diana DeSoglio and state lawmakers over DeSoglio's attempt to audit them. Can you tell us more about the resolution?
13: Yeah, this is an advancement, but it's not a full end, it doesn't seem, to the standoff between DeSoglio and lawmakers. What the Senate agreed to is that it will provide, and soon, they say, a set of financial records to DeSoglio that have been kind of agreed upon as at least some of what she's seeking for this audit. The Senate has had constitutional concerns about complying with this audit, but they say these documents are public, so they're happy to provide them now that a court order has identified them as what's being sought here. Now, DeSoglio says they're still not fully complying with the audit because they're not cooperating with her, because they're not agreeing yet that the audit is constitutional. And the Massachusetts House, which DeSoglio is also trying to audit, isn't taking a step like this. Instead, they say they want to pass more comprehensive transparency legislation to try and address constituents' concerns, but they haven't signaled plans to provide records to DeSoglio. So this is a step forward, but we still seem to be at somewhat of an impasse here.
7: This town meeting season, the Cape and Islands saw a lot of towns passing Proposition 2.5 overrides to fund their operating budgets. So a bill proposed by Governor Maura Healey last year was supposed to make it easier for towns and cities to raise taxes. How would this work?
13: So the governor filed a bill that would let cities and towns opt into adding an extra surcharge on car excise bills and raising their local level meals and lodging taxes, if they have them, to a higher level. The governor says those changes could generate tens of millions of dollars in extra revenue for communities without having to raise property taxes at a time of a housing crisis. And, you know, when the governor proposed this, she specifically said that the lodging tax, raising the ceiling on that, could be really meaningful on the Cape and in other places that have busy tourism economies.
7: So where does that bill stand now?
13: The bill has been kind of carved up by the legislature, and all three of those tax raising pieces are dead. They've been killed by a committee. The rest of the bill, which includes some other efficiency mechanisms that cities and towns have sought, are still alive. And cities and towns say they're still advocating, not just for those pieces, but for really any revenue or enhanced state aid opportunities that might be available to them as they try to grapple with their ongoing budget squeezes.
7: The Massachusetts Democratic Party's nominating convention kicks off very soon. What are the biggest decisions Mass Dems will be making at the convention?
13: There's only really one meaningful decision that Democrats are going to make when it comes to endorsing candidates, and that's who their nominee for the U.S. Senate will be. Senator Ed Markey faces a challenge from North Shore Congressman Seth Moulton, but most of the rest of the races that'll be up for consideration by delegates are uncontested. The governor, the lieutenant governor, the treasurer, the attorney general, and the state auditor are running without Democratic primary challengers. I asked Lieutenant Governor Kim Driscoll recently what she thinks it means that so many of those races are going uncontested in the primary, and she says it's a sign that voters are happy with the direction the state is going in. Of course, there are still Republican candidates for some of those races, so it won't be a fully quiet election year.
7: All right. That's Katie Lannon from the State House. Thank you for joining us.
13: Thank you.
14: I'm Mindy Todd, host of The Point. Coming up, it's the News Roundup, where we check in with area journalists to talk about stories making this week's headlines. Among the stories, we'll be talking about Upper Cape legislators and board officials pushing for Cape Cod commuter rail. The Cape Cod Chamber's summer tourism forecast is out, and the Cape's historic bridges available for adoption. 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That's The Point this morning at 9 on CAI.
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10: You listen to CAI in your weather. We're going to have a windy weekend. There's a wind advisory that takes effect starting Saturday morning. That's with north winds 15 to 25 miles an hour expected, with gusts up to 45 miles an hour possible. 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Good morning.
16: It's Morning Edition from NPR News. I'm A. Martinez.
2: And I'm Steve Inskeep. California Governor Gavin Newsom made an endorsement in the Los Angeles mayor's race. He said Thursday he's supporting current Mayor Karen Bass. The primary is on Tuesday. Bass faces challengers left and right. One is a Democratic socialist who hopes to follow the lead of the mayor of New York. A second got his start in reality TV and has run a populist campaign with viral videos. Here's Frank Stoltz of LAist News.
17: Spencer Pratt came to prominence as a self-described villain on The Hills, which chronicled the lives of several young men and women in Los Angeles.
18: I was proud of myself for not doing what I wanted to do to you, because what I wanted to do and say to you, dear, I didn't, because I was praying.
17: Pratt declined an interview with LAist, but has said he was inspired to run for mayor after his house burned down in last year's Palisades fire, which destroyed nearly 7,000 structures and killed 12 people. The 42-year-old Pratt blames the city's lack of preparedness for the devastation. Pratt says he's a Republican. He's also a COVID-19 vaccine denier who sells crystals online. He has the support of President Trump and Joe Rogan. And he's tapped into deep voter discontent, not just over the fire response, but over a homelessness crisis, a lack of affordable housing, and departing film and TV production jobs. During one debate, Pratt says drugs are driving the homelessness crisis.
18: The reality is, no matter how many beds you give these people, they are on super meth. They are on fentanyl. These people do not want a bed.
17: Pratt says people need to be arrested and placed into rehabilitation repeatedly if necessary. But housing experts say the main driver of the crisis is a lack of affordable housing. More than 40,000 people are homeless in L.A. Voters say ubiquitous tent encampments and images of people using drugs on the streets create a feeling of chaos, even though crime is down. Mayor Bass says she's made progress on the problem, pointing to an almost 18% drop in street homelessness from 2023 to 2025. At a labor rally, she acknowledges there's work to be done.
19: We are beginning to turn things around, but the bottom line is, I'm not finished.
17: The 72-year-old Bass has the backing of the establishment, the Democratic Party, big labor, and numerous business groups, but she's vulnerable with an unfavorable rating topping 50%. That's one reason City Council member Nithya Raman got into the race. She is a member of the Democratic Socialists of America, who is running to the left of Bass. At a debate, the 44-year-old Raman says Bass has not done enough to tackle homelessness.
20: I don't think anybody in Los Angeles right now can say that we are satisfied with spending extraordinary amounts of money on our homelessness response and getting only incremental progress in response. I want to change that.
17: On the city council, Raman fought to lower the amount landlords can increase rents, supported a $30 an hour minimum wage for hotel workers, and opposed pay raises for police officers, saying the money should go to social services. The police union and big real estate interests, in turn, have spent nearly $1 million in attack ads against Raman. A UC Berkeley LA Times poll this week shows Bass with 26% of the vote, Raman with 25%, and Pratt with 22%. If nobody gets a majority of support in the June 2nd primary, the top two vote-getters will face off in a November runoff. For NPR News, I'm Frank Stoltz in Los Angeles.
16: Collecting bits of printed paper might seem like an old-fashioned hobby in a digital age, but as Buffy Gorilla reports, the act of preserving paper seems to be attracting a new generation of collectors.
21: The Agriculture Hall in Allentown, Pennsylvania, smells like a treasure-filled attic, part musty, part mysterious, and full of hidden gems bathed in fluorescent light.
0: I was able to find a postcard of a street that I always drove in back in New Jersey. So I was like, let me get something that just reminds me of home.
21: Hannah Song is 29 and an Allentown paper show first timer.
0: It's really exciting. I thought it was going to be a little boring, but I'm actually having a lot of fun.
21: If it's printed on paper, it's likely here. Comic books, old newspapers, song lyrics, or posters. The heart of the show is Postcard Row. People perch on the edge of wooden chairs for hours, searching for a treasure. 51-year-old Chad Updegrove and his younger brother Brad grew up with a father who was a history teacher and a keen collector.
1: These are mostly World War I and World War II war bond posters. My father collected this stuff for decades and decades, and he came to this paper show probably ever since it's been in its existence. My brother and I are kind of taking up where he left off.
21: The paper show has been happening since 1970. Sean Clutinati runs the twice-yearly event, which welcomes approximately 170 dealers from more than 25 states.
22: Over the last 14 years, what I've been seeing is I'm getting younger and younger dealers. As some of the senior vendors are retiring and moving on, they're being replaced by dealers who have found just the same passion for the history.
21: 22-year-old Sam Davis of Wichita has been collecting Civil War era memorabilia since high school.
23: A lot of people really like me just because I'm young. People are really surprised I'm here and that I buy like a lot of this stuff and I'm able to find so much of it.
21: Brian Hanley is a buyer and collector of stock and bond certificates from the 1800s to today.
24: Andrew Carnegie's U.S. Steel Corporation. This is a stock certificate.
21: Hanley is also on the younger side for a collector.
24: I always get feedback on is that I'm one of the youngest people in the room as a 36-year-old, which is, to me, kind of wild.
21: Watching the hall fill up with excited paper collectors, it's clear how much old paper is appreciated. But what about fresh collectibles? Lisa Breich and Yudai Kaneyama mentioned they are not creating any new ephemera.
25: I don't write letters much anymore, and I'm not a crafter.
26: I don't write much, but I talk a lot.
21: Hannah Song, on the other hand,
0: I love writing letters. I think writing a letter is so much more intimate. When you're just typing something out, you can always click the backspace button and delete it.
21: Do you know if your friends save the letters you send them?
0: I know they do because I go to their apartments and they have it hanged up, which is so precious to me.
21: By the end of the two-day show, 1,300 people had walked through the doors. Sean Clutinati says dealers and even the security guard commented on this year's younger crowd. So he's excited for what's next. For NPR News, I'm Buffy Gorilla in Allentown, Pennsylvania.
16: 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Our theme music is inspired by BJ Lederman. I'm E. Martinez.
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10: 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I'll say it again. I'm Sam Houghton. 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
2: Good morning. The Justice Department has been looking for payback for President Trump. A new investigation involves a major Democratic donor and the writer who won a sexual abuse claim against Trump. It's Morning Edition from NPR News. Ratings for 60 Minutes are up, and it's winning awards. The new head of CBS News wants to remake it. I'm Steve Inskeep.
16: And I'm A. Martinez. Barry Weiss replaced the executive producer with one who has never worked in broadcast news. And inflation is higher than it's been in almost 3 years. A Federal Reserve governor who had wanted to cut interest rates now is leaning against it. It's Friday, May 29th. On this day in 1977, trained physicist and aerospace engineer Janet Guthrie became the first woman to race in the Indianapolis 500. News is next.
3: Live from NPR News in Washington, I'm Korva Coleman. Israeli military forces have pushed farther into Lebanon while launching airstrikes. The Lebanese health ministry says these have killed at least 31 people since Tuesday. NPR's Jana Rapp reports from Beirut.
4: Israel launched its most intense airstrikes in weeks, despite a U.S.-brokered ceasefire. Israeli Prime Minister Benjamin Netanyahu vowed to crush Hezbollah and said Israeli forces were capturing and controlling areas in Lebanon. Lebanese health authorities said the dead included 2 children and 3 women in attacks on a village in southern Lebanon. Iran-backed Hezbollah said it targeted Israeli forces and tanks advancing in the south. Iran has insisted on an end to the war in Lebanon as part of any peace agreement with the U.S. Jane Araf, NPR News, Beirut.
3: Vice President Vance commented last night on a potential peace deal between the U.S. and Iran. He said, quote, "We're not there yet, but we are very close." He added, "It's hard to say if or when President Trump would sign any deal." A new report looks at America's aging voting machines, with the congressional midterm elections less than 6 months away. As NPR's Miles Parks reports, the Bipartisan Policy Center estimates it would cost billions of dollars to replace the equipment.
5: The report found that when Americans vote in the next presidential race, the average age of the equipment they'll use will be close to 10 years old. In Louisiana, for instance, some voters under 30 will use machines this year that are older than they are. Will Adler of the Bipartisan Policy Center says voting equipment is like any technology, where there are usability and security benefits to replacing it regularly. Local officials just don't have room in their budgets.
6: The number one obstacle that we heard officials cite when talking about why have you not upgraded to new equipment is cost.
5: The report estimates it would cost more than $2.7 billion to get all the voting equipment in the U.S. up to the latest federal standards. Miles Parks, NPR News, Washington.
3: The online real estate website Zillow says more apartments and other rentals are offering perks, such as a free month of rent. NPR's Stephen Bisaha reports about 40% of rentals this spring have these incentives.
7: It is a renter's market, according to Zillow's senior economist, Kara Ng.
9: Renters, this is your year.
7: Okay, it might not feel that way. Nationally, rent has risen 37% since the pandemic. But over the last year, it has gone up slower than inflation.
9: It does mean that rent is the place giving you that breathing room.
7: She says that's due to an apartment construction boom.
9: There's a lot of apartment buildings hitting the market all at once, and property managers are trying to fill it, and they're doing it with freebies.
7: Ng says renters renewing their lease should also negotiate a deal like a rent-free month because they have the negotiation power. Stephen Bisaha, NPR News.
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10: And this is CAI. I'm Sam Houghton with some state and local news. Good morning. A showdown between the White House and Massachusetts over license plates. The Trump administration is suing Governor Healey and state transportation leaders over their decision not to let the MassRV issue undercover license plates to federal immigration agents. Healey went public with news of the lawsuit yesterday.
11: They want us to give ICE confidential license plates so they can operate in secret in Massachusetts, in secret, even from our law enforcement.
10: The Trump administration is asking a Boston federal judge to step in and order the state to resume issuing the untraceable plates. They say without the plates, the security of agents could be compromised. Well, Sandwich will be celebrating the opening of a new 4-mile bike path today, what is seen as a linchpin to a Cape-wide bike path. The Sandwich Service Road Trail runs from near the border with Barnstable across town to Route 130. Sandwich Bikeway's chairman Sean Polloy says the path is completely separate for traffic passing neighborhoods and conservation land.
12: It's really quite something. I mean, if you knew Service Road before and you see it now, it looks like it should have always been there. It really fits into the landscape nicely.
10: Polloy says the service trail is a key piece to the wider continuous bike trail from Provincetown to Woods Hole, and the opening represents a significant step toward the so-called Vision 88. Well, have you considered adopting a massive bridge? You heard that right. The U.S. Army Corps of Engineers offering the old Bourne and Sagamore bridges to the public before their replacement. As CAI's Jeanette Barnes reports, the step is required, but still comes with a touch of humor.
1: Historic bridges available for adoption. So reads the announcement by the Army Corps, as if the Bourne Bridge were a spunky beagle and the Sagamore a spaniel. But the offer is real. We're talking about relocating the old Cape Cod bridges for some alternative use. It would be no small job. The steel alone on the Bourne Bridge, which is larger, weighs more than 7,200 tons. Troy Darr, a New England spokesperson for the Army Corps, says things like this have been done before, most famously with the 1831 London Bridge.
13: To be honest, I'm not that familiar with it either, but apparently London Bridge was moved to Arizona, if I remember correctly.
1: The stone facing from London Bridge was indeed reassembled on a bridge in Arizona that opened in 1971. The Army Corps is accepting proposals for what to do with the old Cape Cod bridges until June 26th. For CAI, I'm Jeanette Barnes.
10: In other news, a final public hearing on the Trader Joe's proposed for Mashpee. Residents in the nearby Deer Crossing neighborhood have complained about traffic impacts to the new grocery store. Now, Mashpee Planning Board members will take the complaints under advisement when they meet Wednesday to potentially rule on the project. The Mashpee Enterprise following that story. This is CAI.
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10: A cool morning for your Friday. Won't get a whole lot warmer today in that windy weekend ahead.
2: It's Morning Edition from NPR News. I'm Steve Inskeep in Washington, D.C.
16: And I'm A. Martinez in Los Angeles, California. The Justice Department has opened another investigation that involves perceived political adversaries of President Trump.
2: This new probe centers around the writer E. Jean Carroll, who won two lawsuits against the president for sexual abuse and defamation.
16: NPR Justice correspondent Ryan Lucas is here. So what can you tell us about the investigation, Ryan?
15: Well, the investigation is being handled by the U.S. Attorney's Office in the Northern District of Illinois, and it stems from a lawsuit that E. Jean Carroll filed and won against Trump. A source familiar with the matter tells me the focus of the investigation right now is a nonprofit, American Future Republic, and funding that it provided to pay for some of Carroll's legal expenses. Now, the nonprofit is backed by Reid Hoffman. Hoffman is a billionaire co-founder of LinkedIn. He's a major donor to Democratic causes. I'm told that investigators are looking into potential money laundering and obstruction, but there's some conflicting information on whether Carroll herself is currently under investigation. The U.S. Attorney's Office in Chicago put out a statement last night saying media reports that it had opened an investigation into Carroll were false. But one source tells me prosecutors are examining whether Carroll committed perjury, while another says Carroll is not currently under investigation, but certainly could be as the probe moves forward. Neither Carroll nor her attorney provided comment, and Hoffman couldn't be reached for comment.
16: And all of this has to do with a deposition that Carroll gave in one of her lawsuits against Trump.
15: That's right. A deposition in 2022. Trump accused Carroll of lying in that deposition about who was paying some of her legal fees. Carroll said no outside folks were chipping in to help out with the bills. It later came out that Hoffman's nonprofit was helping out. An appeals court later looked at that very issue after Trump challenged the verdict in the lawsuit, and the court found that there was no evidence to suggest that Carroll personally secured the outside funding, and it said that Carroll had plausibly forgotten about the funding, and evidence showed she, quote, was simply not involved in the matter of who was or was not funding her litigation costs. That's what a three-judge appeals court panel found. Trump, for his part, has consistently denied Carroll's claims and called trials a witch hunt.
16: So, Ryan, how does this investigation fit the pattern you've seen in President Trump's second term?
15: Well, look, President Trump repeatedly said on the campaign trail that if he won, he would seek vengeance on his perceived political enemies. And the Justice Department in his second term has repeatedly gone after Trump's critics and political adversaries. Former FBI Director James Comey has been indicted twice by this Justice Department, most recently for allegedly threatening Trump by posting a photo of seashells on social media. New York State Attorney General Letitia James, a Democrat, was indicted on financial charges last fall. The Southern Poverty Law Center, a longtime target of conservatives, was recently charged with misleading donors for paying informants to infiltrate hate groups. And now we have this investigation involving a major Democratic donor who Trump has called out publicly. And then E. Jean Carroll, who has been a very outspoken critic of Trump and who won huge financial settlements against him in court, totaling nearly $90 million.
16: Yeah, how successful has the DOJ been with these cases?
15: Well, the Justice Department has flamed out repeatedly with these cases against Trump's critics. The first prosecutions against Comey and James were tossed out by a court after a judge found that the prosecutor who had secured the indictments was unlawfully appointed. We have seen grand juries reject the Justice Department's attempt to indict Democratic lawmakers over a video they put out urging military members to refuse illegal orders. But even though the department has struggled, these investigations, these prosecutions do impose real costs, real pain on those who are targeted, even when the cases fizzle.
16: That's NPR's Ryan Lucas. Ryan, thanks for laying this out for us.
15: Thank you.
2: In denying E. Jean Carroll's accusations, the president once said she was, quote, not my type. Carroll later used his quote as a title for a book. Our next guest is part of Carroll's story. George Conway is a lawyer, once married to Trump advisor Kellyanne Conway. He was a Republican who became a Trump critic and is now running for Congress in New York as a Democrat. Mr. Conway, welcome.
17: Hi. Oh, thank you, Steve.
2: E. Jean Carroll sued Trump twice and won twice. What role did you play in that?
17: Well, when she first came out with her book and it was excerpted in New York Magazine, I wrote an op-ed in the Washington Post saying that her story seemed quite credible and more credible than the story of Juanita Broderick, whose case Donald Trump had championed during the 2016 campaign. And then serendipitously, I ran into her at an event in New York City, and she walked up to me, thanked me for the op-ed and the support, and asked me, do you think I should sue? Do you think I have a claim? And I said, yes, you do. Because even though the statute of limitations had run on any criminal prosecution for Trump's assault of E. Jean Carroll, he had basically said she was a liar and said he didn't know her. And that was defamatory. And I said, I know the lawyer who could bring that case. And I recommended to her Robbie Kaplan, the woman who won, a friend of mine who won the DOMA, the Defense of Marriage Act case in the Supreme Court, U.S. v. Windsor. And I put them together in the next morning in an email, and the rest is history.
2: I just want to acknowledge for people listening, your dog is part of this discussion, which is totally fine. We also heard some kind of semi-truck horn out there because you're in Manhattan, the area where you want to represent in Congress.
17: Yes.
2: You mentioned specifically Jean Carroll's lawyer, Robbie Kaplan. It's the payment for her legal team that seems to be at the center of this Justice Department investigation of some kind. Were you aware that Reid Hoffman was paying the bills, and does it matter that he paid the bills?
17: It doesn't matter that he paid the bills. At some point, I became aware of that, but I wasn't aware of it until very, very much later. And what it doesn't really matter because what happens is in lawsuits like this is when you have an individual who doesn't have the money to file a big claim and who's suing somebody who has a lot of money, whether it be a corporation or an individual, you need to have the lawyer either has to finance it and as a contingency fee, which is normal, or the lawyer can share the risk, offload the risk by entering into a litigation funding agreement with somebody else. All the client cares about is whether or not she has to put money out herself, and that's all and that's exactly what the Court of Appeals held. That doesn't make any sense that she would lie about that. And frankly, the lawyers, her lawyers, corrected the mistake in the deposition before the trial, and had nothing to do with the evidence that was presented at trial on the question of the underlying event, because Donald Trump refused to testify. He was too scared to testify. So there was really no factual dispute at the trial of any serious way about what happened at Bergdorf Goodman.
2: Now, Ryan Lucas mentioned the cost of defending yourself, which is the situation that Carroll might find herself in, or that Reid Hoffman seems to find himself in. There's some kind of investigation. How can people targeted by Trump manage that?
17: It's very difficult. This is exactly the coercive effect that he seeks to to create by encouraging the Justice Department to bring baseless allegations and baseless cases against people. They do have to defend themselves, even from frivolous cases. It requires lawyering. It requires people to respond to subpoenas and to review documents and to produce them to a grand jury. That can be quite daunting for people. And I think the answer is that we have to have more volunteer lawyers. And there are some amazing volunteers. There are huge crews of volunteer effort, of pro bono resources that are now available. But they're not available to everyone, but they're available certainly in a case, a high profile case like this. I'm sure she's going to receive a lot of help. But still, it's scary for people. And it's costly.
2: I've just got about 20 seconds, but give me the one sentence explanation. Why are you a Democrat now and running for Congress?
17: Because the Democratic Party is the only political party in the country that cares about how people are and what they're doing, and cares about is not a political cult like the Republican Party. So that's basically it.
2: George Conway, who's running for Congress in Manhattan. Pleasure to talk with you. Thank you so much.
17: Great. Bye-bye.
16: This weekend is a big one for Arsenal fans. The London soccer team will celebrate their first place finish in England's top league, and they're in the finals for Europe's top trophy. NPR's Lauren Freyer reports from London.
18: English soccer, football, has no World Series, no Super Bowl. The team with the most points from wins and ties wins the Premier League. Arsenal wasn't even playing two Tuesdays ago when the math made their victory clear. And North London erupted in a sea of red jerseys. Arsenal, known as the Gunners, hadn't won a league title in 22 years. Police expect 500,000 fans at Sunday's parade. There have been celebrations from Brooklyn to South Sudan. Churches in Nigeria hoisted replica trophies. New York Mayor Zohran Mamdani wore an Arsenal tunic to Eid prayers.
19: Arsenal have really caught on amongst Gen Z, and particularly amongst black fans.
18: Commentator Roger Bennett says Arsenal was one of the first English teams with a multiracial lineup. But for the past 22 years, their story has been a Greek tragedy of coming in second.
19: If this was ancient Greek times, we'd write the Odyssey about this Arsenal journey. 22 years of dreaming for this title. Just an agonizing gauntlet of dashed hopes.
18: Nick Hornby wrote a 1992 memoir about that suffering called Fever Pitch. And he was one of thousands who ran out into the street last week when Arsenal won.
20: We're all joy scrolling, every goal from every angle.
18: But there is one more thing he'd like to see.
20: It's something that I've never seen in my life, a Champions League win. And you start to think about whether you ever will. Like I say, I'm nearly 70. And
18: Arsenal has never won Europe's top competition. But on Saturday, they face Paris Saint-Germain for that title as well. At the Gunners Pub, which serves special Gunners lager into Gunners pint glasses to fans in those Gunners jerseys, bartender Reese Butler says if Arsenal wins, there will be
22: a lot of tears and a lot of, these manly men hugging each other and like people standing on cars and stuff. It's a lot of passion, a lot of passion.
18: Passion for Arsenal that spills far beyond this pub and this city. Lauren Freyer, NPR News, London.
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24: Did you know black sea bass, a type of grouper, can change sex? Flounder are one of the few fish able to swim backwards. Do you know how to fish at night or from a dock or pier? I'm John Basile. Join me for the fishing news. We talk about who's catching what and where and how they did it. On the Fishing News, Fridays during Morning Edition and All Things Considered here on CAI or online at capeandislands.org.
10: This is CAI, and some of the news we're following this morning. MIT is launching a major new push to advance quantum computing research in Massachusetts. Our state education correspondent, Kirk Carapeza, reports the state is investing $25 million to help the university build a new research facility in Cambridge.
25: MIT President Sally Kornbluth and Governor Maura Healey made a joint appearance to announce plans for the Quantum Systems Laboratory and why its work could be important.
26: Everything you can think of that uses classical computing now, think about quantum, speeding it up,
0: making it more efficient. This is an investment for our state that's going to be beneficial to universities across the state. Different universities will be able to tap into this. We already know it's going to be really beneficial to the UMass system.
25: The state funding will match federal dollars already supporting quantum research at MIT. The school plans to start construction on the new lab this summer, with doors expected to open in December 2027.
10: That's Kurt Carapeza reporting. Well, it is a Friday. In your forecast for today, some sunshine this morning. That's going to turn over to cloudy skies this afternoon. Temps in the mid-60s for much of the Cape and Islands, low 70s for the coast today. Occasional rain showers overnight, and then Saturday it's going to be windy with morning showers becoming a steady rain in the afternoon. High around 55 degrees. This is CAI. Good morning.
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15: It's Morning Edition from NPR News. I'm Martinez.
2: And I'm Steve Inskeep. Consumer prices are rising faster than they have in years. The latest inflation report was out Thursday for the 12 months ending in April, and NPR's Scott Horsley has been reading, brings us his analysis for the same price as ever. Scott, good morning.
6: Good morning, Steve.
2: Okay, so I pay attention to gas prices. Not as bad as they have been, still not great. How big a part of the inflation picture is that?
6: Yeah, it's a big piece of it. Gas prices are up about $1.40 from before the war began, and annual inflation was 3.8% in April. That's up from 3.5% in March. So it's moving in the wrong direction. That's according to the Commerce Department, which is the inflation yardstick that the Federal Reserve watches most closely. Until recently, Fed Governor Chris Waller had been eager to cut interest rates because he was more concerned with the weak job market than he was with rising prices. But Waller has changed his mind now that the job market appears to be stabilizing and inflation is a growing concern.
8: The longer the energy price shock continues, the greater the chance that these increases bleed into other prices.
6: Given where inflation is now and the direction it's been moving, Waller and his Fed colleagues appear unlikely to lower interest rates anytime soon, even though, of course, President Trump's been pushing very hard for that.
2: Okay, so in an ideal world, we would like inflation to be going down, economic growth to be going up. Instead, inflation is going up. What about economic growth?
6: Well, it turns out the economy grew more slowly in the first 3 months of the year than we had thought. A GDP is the broadest measure of economic growth, and revised figures show GDP grew at an annual rate of just 1.6% in January, February, and March, down from an earlier estimate of 2%. Between higher prices and slower growth, it was not a great day for Treasury Secretary Scott Bessent to have to face questions in the White House briefing room yesterday. But Bessent tried to put a positive spin on the news.
21: These are short-term challenges that we will get over. It is challenging now, but unemployment is still low, tax refunds were high, and consumer spending is still quite high.
6: Tax refunds were up about 11% on average from a year ago, and that has helped to prop up spending in the face of these high prices. But, you know, once those refunds are spent, some families may struggle to make ends meet.
2: Maybe families can pay their ever-increasing bills with a $250 bill. What do you say?
6: Yeah, the Washington Post broke the story that the Treasury Department has been pressing the Bureau of Engraving and Printing to design a new $250 bill featuring President Trump's likeness in honor of the country's 250th birthday this year. Right now, it is against the law to put a living person's face on paper currency in the U.S., but Bessent says Congress could change that law, and he wants to be ready if they do so.
21: I don't think that there's anything untoward about having the President of the United States, that the person who was President of the United States on the 250th anniversary bill.
6: That brought some immediate blowback from Democrats on Capitol Hill, though. Virginia Senator Mark Warner said if the White House put half as much energy into lowering costs as it does into stoking the president's ego, families wouldn't need a $250 bill just to fill their gas tank.
2: Scott, thanks.
6: You're welcome.
2: That's NPR's Scott Horsley.
16: Time now for StoryCorps. 72-year-old Naomi Noni Lin spent much of her life fighting for LGBTQ rights. About 10 years ago, she was diagnosed with agoraphobia, and that fear of public places kept her home, until Air Force veteran Mandy Lachey volunteered to help.
3: I thought I was just going to come over and maybe change a couple of light bulbs, and then I realized you were a foul-mouthed lesbian as well, and we just hit it off.
5: We can talk about anything, and I have something to look forward to now. Being agoraphobic and not leaving your house, I can't explain how horrifically lonely it is. But Fridays are my day that I have sunshine. It's a day that I have laughter in my life. And you are that sunshine and you are that light.
3: I had no idea what I was going to do before I met you. I got out of active duty in 2019. I'm disabled and I was struggling really bad. So you just put this little light in my life, too, that I didn't even know that I needed. You always want to do the right thing. You always want to help somebody. You're just so good, Noni.
5: My grandmother was a little old country grandma, but she was a brilliant woman. And probably the most beneficial advice she ever gave me is you don't ever look down at somebody unless you're giving them a hand up.
3: Mm-hmm.
5: When I was in fourth grade, there was a little girl from an extremely poor family. She had one dress and she wore that all the time. She smelled and she stunk. And one day there were three boys pushing her around, oinking at her. And she was sobbing and terrified. And I beat the out of all three of those boys. About 20 years later, she came to my daddy's office with her husband. And they had named their first little girl Naomi. So, and I'm not advocating beating people up, but those actions of mine made a permanent impact on her life.
3: Mm-hmm.
5: And just the fact that you spend time with this old lady, have to think that somehow there's a little bit of karma. Maybe me beating those three little boys brought you in my life.
3: Well, I'm here and I'm not going anywhere.
5: You don't know how it makes me feel to belong to somebody. You're my baby girl.
3: Thank you. That means the world coming from somebody like you. And you are just as special to me.
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1: As I look out my window, I'm seeing a holly tree filled with yellow foliage. I'm C.L. Fenari, and on The Garden Lady, I'll be starting off with a postcard from our Native American holly. I'll also be talking with Jim Long, author of Wildcrafted Garden Structures, a holly that's shedding its leaves and making trellises, arbors, and fences from sticks, plus listener calls, tomorrow afternoon at 1 on CAI.
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4: Live from NPR News in Washington, I'm Dave Mattingly. Before the end of the day, Louisiana could become the latest state to approve congressional redistricting. The Republican-led state House approved a proposal yesterday to redraw its districts. The plan now goes before the state Senate in Baton Rouge, as Brooke Thornington with member station WRKF reports.
5: Several individuals had to be removed from the Capitol after the Louisiana House passed a 5-1 congressional map in favor of Republicans.
6: History will never forget.
5: Black lawmakers like Democratic Representative Denise Marcel say the new map is a disappointment.
7: It's frustrating to be here during this time. It's like we're going backwards, and I'm really frustrated.
5: The vote comes 1 month after the U.S. Supreme Court struck down the state's prior map, which had two majority black districts, and it weakened the Voting Rights Act. Louisiana's new map keeps a single majority black district in place. For NPR News, I'm Brooke Thorington in Baton Rouge.
4: More than a half dozen GOP-led states, including Texas, have approved new maps in an effort to help Republicans flip House seats.
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0: 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Reporter Katie Lannon has the story.
1: The Senate agreed to send specific records that were recently identified in an order from the Supreme Judicial Court. State Senator Paul Feeney says lawmakers needed clarity from the court.
2: Every record that she has asked for in her most recent letter to the Senate, we will respond and reply and give her those records. So, no caveats, nothing is being held back.
1: But the resolution senators adopted says they're not conceding that the audit is constitutional, and they reserve the right to object to other audits. DeSaglio says the resolution shows senators still aren't willing to comply with the ballot law calling for the audit, and they're obstructing the will of the voters. For CAI, I'm Katie Lannon.
0: Scientists know salt marshes are blue carbon habitat that bring carbon to the ocean, where it can be locked away from the atmosphere. But they know less about how that works in the winter. HUI postdoc Lisa Bowles is part of a National Science Foundation project that's collecting data to learn more. The project is measuring winter flow velocities in places like Cockle Cove, Marsh, and Chatham. Bull says they're calculating how much water is moving in and out of the marsh.
3: And then hopefully we'll be combining that with data from an EXO, which is measuring pH and oxygen and other chemical constituents to try to get at the carbon fluxes in and out of the creek.
0: Their work is part of a 3-year National Science Foundation project. The state's annual Growing Wild program gets started today. The program encourages people to support pollinators through native planting. Patrick Parent of the Massachusetts Nursery and Landscape Association says growing native species is important to attracting pollinators.
4: So it's not just about, you know, what you're seeing there, it's what else you could bring. And the more plants you have in the area, the more likely you'll have a more diverse population of these pollinators.
0: As part of the program, some garden centers will be offering free starter kits, including native plants. It's 8:34.
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6: 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I'm Steve Inskeep in Washington, D.C.
7: And I'm A. Martinez in Los Angeles, California. CBS Editor-in-Chief Barry Weiss is asserting full control over the network's news division.
6: The new owners of CBS brought Weiss in last fall from her center-right opinion and news site, The Free Press. The goal was to move coverage away from what they believe is a woke and anti-President Trump tilt. And now Weiss is trying to reinvent the network's most prestigious and highest-rated program, 60 Minutes.
7: NPR's David Folkenflik is with us now with more. So, David, how is Barry Weiss overhauling 60 Minutes?
8: Well, yesterday, among those forced out were the show's executive producer, Tanya Simon. She's a veteran of several decades, and two correspondents, each of whom confirmed that publicly. In a sense, this is what she was brought to CBS to do, what her bosses hope for and her critics fear. David Ellison and his father, Larry Ellison. Larry Ellison's the founder of Oracle, are Trump allies. This is, in a sense, what they would have wanted. The criticism, well, we can let the correspondents who were fired speak for themselves. Sharon Alfonsi and Cecilia Vega were laid off in April at an award ceremony. Alfonsi warned of the toxic spread of corporate meddling and editorial fear. She was talking about news coverage and judgment there. Last night, in a statement she shared with NPR, Cecilia Vega cited, quote, censorship both imposed and self-driven. It is dangerous for the show and dangerous for democracy. Anderson Cooper earlier walked away voluntarily. He was said to have been apprehensive of Weiss, according to people I spoke to. Weiss appointed Nick Bilton, executive producer, to run the show. He's a former tech columnist for the New York Times, a former investigative reporter for Vanity Fair, and he has produced documentaries. The one thing he hasn't done is work in broadcast news.
7: All right, so what does Nick Bilton have in mind for the show?
8: Well, he has a remit from Weiss to reinvent the show for the digital age. He told staffers, quote, I'm here to lead this show, not preserve it under glass. He said he'd be taking soundings for 30 days and get back to them about his plans. He wants it, he says, to be more available than just every Sunday. Funnily enough, over the years, 60 Minutes has sought new ways to innovate. It's done so online and new spinoffs and franchises like 60 Minutes Sports, 60 Minutes

0: 2 was there for a while before it blew up. And there were short video segments on a failed platform called Quibi. All major news outlets, to be fair to Weiss here, are seeking to find a path to digital salvation. In Bilton's case, he has the backing of the Ellisons, who own Oracle, as I mentioned, also control TikTok US, are intending to get CNN as well in another big corporate takeover. So Bilton is familiar with them covering the tech world. His opening memo, I must say, was about innovation and not about ideology.
1: Tell us about what the reward and the risk is for Barry Weiss here.
0: Well, look, she's been here since last fall. She initially tried to change and take over the CBS Evening News, which was flagging before she arrived. She named Tony DuCoppel as the anchor there. It seems to be flagging since he has been put in place. It's often below 4 million viewers a night. There's been one headline after another about internal dissent. 60 Minutes itself is the real prize for CBS. It's its top-rated news program. It works so well because it was an insular culture and so devoted to its approach. Under Tanya Simon, over the past year, the show was up 9% in the ratings. So if Weiss makes this a big hit online and on other platforms with new audiences, she'll be able to ride on that a long time. If it tanks, that's on her, and her critics will take that as validation.
1: All right, so David, so what should we look for next?
0: So the Ellisons, through Skydance Media, only took over CBS's parent company last summer with the approval of Trump's antitrust regulators. Now they're awaiting approval from basically those same antitrust regulators for their massive takeover of Warner Brothers Discovery, which is, of course, the parent company of HBO and CNN, among other properties. That could go through before the next season of 60 Minutes starts, though there might well be legal challenges to it. People inside both CBS and CNN are already speculating and concerned about what role Weiss might play in leading the cable news giant in the years to come.
1: That's NPR media correspondent David Folkenflik. David, thanks.
0: You bet.
2: You're listening to Morning Edition on CAI, local public radio for the Cape, the Coast, and the Islands. Massachusetts has one of the largest Brazilian populations in the United States. And even though Brazil's national teams is scheduled to play elsewhere in the early part of the World Cup, the games will still have a big impact for local members of the community. Esteban Bustillos has more.
3: Go, Juzbek! Quick, gotta be quick, dude.
4: Multiple teams of soccer players run around two indoor fields in the South Shore town of Hanover. Standing in the middle of one is Fabio Takahashi. He's the head coach of Cruzeiro Boston Academy. That's a youth branch of a Brazilian soccer club. Takahashi grew up in Brazil. He knows firsthand just how much the game means to his home country, especially when it's World Cup time.
5: Well, for Brazilian people, like, World Cup is, it's a ritual, right? Like, I mean, I can't tell you like where I was in every World Cup since 1986.
4: That's probably true for most members of the Brazilian diaspora in Massachusetts. And even if Brazil won't be playing any group stage matches in Foxborough, excitement is high to see the five-time world champions playing in the US. Brazil is the only team to make every World Cup, and they have the most World Cup titles. This makes trying to get a Brazil ticket about as easy as finding $3 gas. Takahashi has looked into tickets for Brazil's opening match against Morocco in New Jersey, and he found sticker prices of over $1,000. But even that didn't scare him off.
5: Well, I mean, look at me. Like, I'm 45 years old, correct? And I never been to a World Cup, never seen my team playing in a World Cup. But I think that's the only gonna be my only chance in my lifetime, right? So, yeah, it's worth it, for sure.
6: It is a cultural thing.
4: That's Eloisa Galvão with the local nonprofit, the Brazilian Women's Group. She was in Brazil in 1970 when the team won its third World Cup amid a tense military dictatorship. She still remembers the jubilation after Brazil's victory.
6: People were celebrating with the soldiers, with the military, with the horses. You know, everybody was so happy. Nobody could think about it. For like an hour, half an hour, people forgot about the horrible, the awful dictatorship that was killing and torturing, disappearing with people.
4: It's an experience that hasn't left her.
6: The only thing that mattered to us was that Brazil won.
4: At Oliveira Steak Bar and Grill in Everett, owner Wilton Rangel is gearing up. His Brazilian restaurant is a haven for Brazil fans, with one half a sports bar focusing on soccer. When Brazil played France in a friendly at Gillette in March, the place was packed with hundreds of people, and Rangel is expecting it to be even busier for the Cup.
7: I'm not going to have space enough for everybody. That's what I tell you.
4: 2025 was, in his words, a lousy year, as ICE activity instilled fear in his customer base.
7: They took a lot off my customers. Yeah, a lot of people know, friends, and they took it.
4: But with Brazil on the world's biggest stage, there's a lot to look forward to, and lots of money to be made.
7: All the games are going to be busy, but the Brazilian game, they're going to be way more busy.
4: Brazil playing stateside for the World Cup will be a big deal, whether or not they play in Massachusetts. But no matter where they take the pitch, some of the game's most passionate fans will be watching closely, across the Commonwealth and across the world. For the New England News Collaborative, I'm Esteban Bustillos.
2: And you're listening to Morning Edition on CAI, the National Weather Service, forecasting mostly sunny today, highs mid-60s, northwest winds 5 to 10 miles an hour, becoming southwest 10 to 15 miles an hour this afternoon, gusts up to 25 miles an hour.
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2: The National Weather Service again forecasting a mostly sunny day today for the Cape, the coast, and the islands. Highs in the mid-60s with northwest winds 5 to 10 miles an hour, becoming southwest 10 to 15 miles an hour this afternoon, gusting up to 25. Tonight, showers are likely with lows around 50 degrees. Chance of rain is 70%. And tomorrow, rainy, breezy, and cooler. Near steady temperatures on Saturday in the lower 50s. With northwest winds 20 to 25 miles an hour, gusts of up to 55 miles an hour tomorrow afternoon. And sunny on Sunday, not as cool, with highs around 70. 58 degrees on Nantucket. This is CAI.
12: Good morning, May Martinez. I'm all for cutting out extra steps in any process, and maybe so is Phillies first baseman Bryce Harper, who this week posted on TikTok that he squeezes toothpaste into his mouth before brushing, avoiding the tedious and terribly time-consuming step of first putting the toothpaste on the toothbrush. Dentists say he's probably wasting toothpaste and spreading germs, but since you can't put it back in the tube, it might as well just stay in your mouth. It's Morning Edition.
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14: It's time for the fishing news. I'm John Basile, talking today with Kevin Blinkoff, editor of On the Water magazine. Well, Kevin, we're finally into striper season on Cape Cod, and from what I'm hearing, it got off to a pretty exciting start.
15: Yeah, it really did, John. The season started with a bang this year. We saw striped bass arrive in our waters in really good numbers in early May. And what was surprising to a lot of anglers was the size of those first fish. So usually the first couple weeks of the season were dominated by smaller schooly bass. These are the immature fish that are 12 to 24 inches. But this year, right out of the gate, we started hearing reports of fish from 30 to 40 inches being caught.
14: Those are some pretty big fish and an exciting way to start the season.
15: Yeah, absolutely. So in Buzzards Bay, we saw excellent fishing early. Then that bite pushed right into the Cape Cod Canal, where there was some really memorable fishing around Mother's Day. Striped bass followed big schools of river herring into the canal. They were headed into the herring run. And anglers along the shores there, they enjoy the kind of fishing that we really typically don't see until June.
14: So why did this happen? Was it weather-related, or does it reflect something bigger that's going on with the striped bass population?
15: Well, I think it is most likely a reflection of the current makeup of the striped bass population. So most of the striped bass that we see here in New England and Cape Cod, they originate from spawning rivers down in the Chesapeake Bay system. And in 2018, there was a really large spawn, so we had a really strong year class of fish. Well, those fish are now about 8 years old, and they're right in the sweet spot where they're big and aggressive, and they make up a large percentage of the migratory stock that anglers encounter. So when anglers are seeing lots of healthy 30 to 40 inch fish, many of them are most likely from that strong 2018 year class.
14: But there's another side to that story too, right?
15: Yeah, there is. And so the concern is that in the years following that good year class, there's generally been below average spawning success in the Chesapeake. So while we're seeing really good fishing right now for those larger fish, the other side of that is that there aren't that many younger striped bass coming up behind them. And so that's why if you talk to striper fishermen these days, you'll hear both optimism and concern. Anglers are going out and they're catching quality fish and sometimes excellent numbers. But biologists are also looking at the long-term picture, and anglers are worried because there's weaker recruitment of younger bass into the population. And we're wondering, what does this mean for the future of striped bass fishing?
14: After this interesting start to the striper season, what can anglers expect if they're heading out to fish this weekend?
15: Well, they should expect a continuation of this excellent striper fishing with the chance to catch some of these really nice fish in the 30-inch class and have some chances at some even bigger fish. The west end of the canal for boaters and inside the canal itself has been fishing really well, but there are also plenty of bass along the south coast off Dartmouth in the Vineyard Sound rips and even that have pushed through the canal and are in Cape Cod Bay. We've also had a good run of bluefish this season on the south side of the Cape and in Buzzards Bay. I'd say perhaps the only complaint I've heard about the fishing so far is that black sea bass fishing has been a little bit slow, but there's still time for that fishing to pick up as we head into June.
14: That's Kevin Blinkoff from On the Water magazine. We're glad to have you here for another season of the Fishing News. Thanks for joining us.
15: Happy to be here. Thanks, John.
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18: I'm Mindy Todd, host of The Point. Coming up, it's the News Roundup, where we check in with area journalists to talk about stories making this week's headlines. Among the stories we'll be talking about, Upper Cape legislators and board officials pushing for Cape Cod commuter rail. The Cape Cod Chamber's summer tourism forecast is out, and the Cape's historic bridges available for adoption. 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That's The Point this morning at 9 on CAI.
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2: -59 degrees this hour in Woods Hole. Also 59 in Edgartown, 58 on Nantucket, 57 in Brewster, 56 in Wellfleet, 57 in Orleans, 61 degrees in Marion. We are expecting highs today in the mid-60s, the National Weather Service forecasting sunshine throughout the day today. Northwest winds 5 to 10, becoming southwest 10 to 15 miles an hour this afternoon, gusting up to 25 miles an hour. Showers are likely tonight and tomorrow. Sunshine on Sunday with highs near 70. This is Morning Edition on CAI. Good morning. It's 8:51.
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21: From Marketplace, I'm Novosafo. Good morning. We got positive news from the manufacturing sector this week. Orders for durable goods, that's items designed to last 3 years or longer, rose more than expected in April. They were up 7.9%. That's a sign of strong economic growth despite inflation, high interest rates, and an energy price shock rippling through the globe. Marketplace's Mitchell Hartman has the details.
22: Durable goods orders can be volatile, partly because they include new aircraft, and a bunch of them added to Boeing's logbook can significantly bump up the numbers. In April, civilian aircraft orders were up a whopping 166%. Foreign and domestic airlines have been rushing to replace their aging fleets, says Richard Abulafia at Aerodynamic Advisory. And now they have additional incentive, the soaring price of jet fuel.
23: High fuel prices remind everybody that if you can get a jet with, say, 15% better fuel efficiency, you need to get that jet.
22: As for warplanes, with geopolitical tensions running high from Europe to Asia to the Middle East, Abulafia says U.S. defense contractors are seeing
23: strong ongoing demand for F-15s, F-35s, F-16s, and whatever else on the export front.
22: The thing is, the strength in manufacturing isn't limited to aircraft, says Nationwide economist Oren Klatchkin.
24: Artificial intelligence continues to offer a pretty solid lift. AI investment also actually is helping to support other aspects, metals, machinery.
22: As data centers get built out across the country, they have to be filled with routers and servers, plus conduits to power them and racks to hold them. I'm Mitchell Hartman for Marketplace.
21: Speaking of artificial intelligence, Anthropic, the startup founded just 5 years ago, is now valued at almost $1 trillion. That's according to its latest fundraising disclosure. The maker of the Claude chatbot is now worth more than rival OpenAI. Both are expected to go public sometime this year. Let's do the numbers. Well, Japan's Nikkei closed up 2.5%. The Shanghai Composite Index tumbled 0.7%. The FTSE in London is up now about 0.25%. Dow, S&P, and NASDAQ futures are up in the 0.1% to 0.2% range. Brent crude is down 1.5% at $92 per barrel. The 10-year Treasury yield is down marginally at 4.45%.
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21: More than a third of all Americans think they'll lack enough savings to retire. That's according to a survey from the Washington, D.C.-based think tank Employee Benefit Research Institute. It found rising healthcare costs and housing expenses are contributing to financial anxiety. And they're forcing some retirees to go back to work, to unretire. We spoke with Anna Romero in New York, who retired from an operations role at 55. Now at 74. She's back on the job market.
25: They were moving the entire operations unit to Mumbai, India, and they wanted to get rid of everybody, especially that was there 25 plus years. My husband, you know, was with me and he was working, you know, so he was doing good at his job as well. So, you know, between his income and what I was getting from my annuity, from my stocks, from my unemployment, we were good. And then in 2014, that's when I started noticing symptoms. I called his doctor, we made an appointment, he went, they did all the pertinent testing, and a week later he called me and he said, you know, your suspicions are correct. He's got Alzheimer's. And then unfortunately he passed away September 2023. I didn't know this until then that when you both on Social Security, husband and wife both on Social Security, you don't get both checks when one deceased. You get one or the other, and you get the higher of the two. So his check went away. I mean, that was almost $2,000. I only got half of the pension because we have 50-50 survivor. That was another $1,000 that went away. So now the whole income is down $3,000. So now it's just me, myself, and I with the same bills and the same mortgage, half of the income. And that's when everything started going a little crazy for me. I went into a kind of state of depression and, you know, went to the doctor, got help trying to deal with his loss. And then now, you know, trying to make sure we keep the house. But in the meantime, I depleted my annuity and most of my pension stuff. Because how else was I going to pay for stuff other than drawing down? Like, all these things going crazy. And then I said to myself, okay, I guess I'm going to have to go back to work, you know, so that I could have income coming in to help me manage the expense. I think what I'm being into before, if it materializes, I think it's pretty good. There's two one that I'm looking at. There's two separate jobs. It's also part-time because I don't want to commit to 8 hours. I mean, I do have my conditions, and that was another reason for getting a part-time job, because if you get a job, you get the benefits. One-third of my income goes to healthcare, so that's a big relief. So that's, you know, one big bill that I don't have to, you know, account for. I tell people, you know, if you're thinking of retirement, you got to remember to look at the whole picture, because if you still have a mortgage and your job doesn't come with paid medical, the retirement, you're going to need extra money. Never in a million years would I expect to find myself in the situation that I am over the last few years. Never.
21: That was Anna Romero, who unretired at age 74. Our executive producer is Nancy Fregali. Our digital team includes Antoinette Brock, Emily McCune, and Dylan Mietinen. Our engineers are Brian Allison, Sam Keenan, and David Schreck. And I'm Nova Safo with the Marketplace Morning Report. 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
0: On the next Fresh Air, we pay tribute to and remember one of jazz's greatest improvisers and tenor saxophonists, Sonny Rollins. He played with Charlie Parker, Thelonious Monk, Bud Powell, Miles Davis, Max Roach, and Clifford Brown. Rollins died Monday at the age of 95. We have a 1994 interview with him. Join us.
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18: I'm Mindy Todd, host of The Point. Coming up, it's the News Roundup, where we check in with area journalists to talk about stories making this week's headlines. Among the stories, we'll be talking about Upper Cape legislators and board officials pushing for Cape Cod commuter rail. The Cape Cod Chamber's summer tourism forecast is out, and the Cape's historic bridges available for adoption. These stories and more on the News Roundup. That's The Point, coming up right after the news.
3: Live from NPR News in Washington, I'm Korva Coleman. Israeli Prime Minister Benjamin Netanyahu says the country intends to take control over even more of Gaza, expanding to 70% of the territory. As NPR's Aya Batrawi reports, this is a reversal of President Trump's ceasefire deal that envisioned a gradual withdrawal of Israeli troops.
4: There's still no international peacekeeping force in Gaza and no disarmament agreement with Hamas. Instead, Israeli assassinations of Hamas commanders has ramped up, and Palestinian families say Israeli-backed local militias have pushed them to relocate closer to the coast. Israel now controls two-thirds of Gaza, up from around 50% when the ceasefire was signed in October last year. Israeli Prime Minister Benjamin Netanyahu told an audience this week about the continued push. The next step, he says, is to expand that control to 70%. He said Israel was tightening its grip on Hamas from every direction. Some members of his cabinet, like the defense minister, support displacing Palestinians from Gaza, or what they call voluntary migration. Aya Batraoui, NPR News, Dubai.
3: Vice President Vance commented last night on a potential peace deal between the U.S. and Iran. He said, quote, "We're not there yet, but we're very close." He added, "It is hard to say if or when President Trump would sign any deal." The nonprofit news site ProPublica has released a new investigation. It says the White House asked a Pentagon office to give a loan worth $620 million to a company linked to President Trump's oldest son, Donald Jr. The Pentagon's Office of Strategic Capital invests in firms that can take over supply chains of critical minerals from China. The office invested in Trump Jr.'s company, which was involved with the company Vulcan Elements. Robert Federici of ProPublica says the deal was initiated by an aide to President Trump.
5: When the call came in from the White House, Pentagon staff were asked to move at an unusually rapid speed. The staff were working late nights with little sleep to get this loan done in a matter of weeks, which for the Office of Strategic Capital is quite fast. Mm-hmm. Usually these deals are deliberated for months. The quote from one of the people involved was, "The call came from the White House. We have to get this done."
3: He spoke to NPR's All Things Considered. The Pentagon says no company gets special treatment. The White House says that the president's team is working with private industry to secure the nation's critical mineral supply chain. A spokesman for Donald Trump Jr. says he does not discuss companies that he is invested in with federal government officials, and he has no knowledge of how this deal came together. A spokesman for his venture capital firm also says it played no role in obtaining the loan for Vulcan Elements. You're listening to NPR. A court in Kenya has temporarily blocked a new quarantine facility for Ebola patients. Just this week, the U.S. and Kenya had announced they were building the facility. The Trump administration says it won't let any Americans with the disease return to the United States. That's even though in a prior time they were repatriated for treatment. The High Court in Kenya says the order will block the plans for the quarantine facility and that the order will stay in place until the case is finalized. California's attorney general is suing the company formerly known as 23andMe. He claims the DNA testing firm failed to protect sensitive user data. From member station KQED, Rachel Miro reports.
6: 23andMe filed for bankruptcy last year after a 2023 data breach exposed all sorts of genetic data about nearly 7 million users nationwide, including more than 855,000 Californians. State Attorney General Rob Bonta says the company's security was lax and that it misled the public about the severity of the hack.
7: They need to be held accountable. There's no such thing as a pass when it comes to failing to maintain appropriate privacy protections and lying about it.
6: Bonta's office is also suing in bankruptcy court in Missouri to block the sale of Californians' genetic information. The company, now known as Chrome Holding, did not immediately comment on the suit. For NPR News, I'm Rachel Myra.
3: It's still hot in the northern U.S. The National Weather Service says it will feel like 100 degrees in parts of northern Montana today. 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
2: And this is CAI. Good to be with you on this Friday morning. The National Weather Service is giving us a mostly sunny day today. Expect temperatures to reach the mid-60s. Northwest winds 5 to 10, becoming southwest 10 to 15 miles an hour this afternoon. gusting up to 25 miles an hour. Showers are likely overnight tonight. Low is around 50, and Saturday is looking rainy, breezy, and cooler, near steady temperatures in the lower 50s. Right now, we have 62 degrees in Marion, 58 in Brewster. Good morning. The time is 9:06.
18: Welcome to The Point. I'm Indy Todd. It's the News Roundup, where we check in with area journalists, talk about some of the stories making regional headlines this week. Some Cape Cod lawmakers are pushing for the state to extend daily commuter rail to the Cape. And in a separate story, the Bourne and Sagamore bridges are up for adoption. CAI's Jeanette Barnes is here with those stories and more. Hi, Jeanette.
9: Good morning, Mindy.
18: All right, officials met in Buzzards Bay this week to talk about bringing commuter rail to the region. Tell us about that.
9: Yeah, some state legislators and others who are advocating for the Cape to get daily train service held a press conference this week in Buzzards Bay Park, which is by the canal and the railroad bridge there. State Senator Dylan Fernandez was there, Representative Kip Diggs, Representative Steve Ixaros, two members of the Bourne Select Board, plus some support also from the Cape Cod Regional Transit Authority had officials there as well. What they're saying now is that South Coast Rail is done. Ridership is considered to be good there. And it's kind of Cape Cod's turn, they're saying, to get the return of daily commuter rail. They say the population has grown here significantly over the years since rail went away in the middle of the last century. We do know, you know, from studies from the Cape Cod Commission that many more people are crossing those bridges to come onto the Cape for work. Senator Fernandez said ridership on South Coast Rail is strong and it could be viable here as well, at least to Buzzards Bay first. They're talking about, which I think is to keep the cost down. They're talking about what it would cost just to go to Buzzards Bay. But of course, that is not actually over the canal. They're saying it could start with a connection between Buzzards Bay and Middleborough, so people could go from there and connect to South Coast Rail, connect to Boston, and so on.
18: And as you touched on, ended in like 1950 something, right? We did have year-round train service from Boston at one time.
9: Yes. So much like the South Coast, this area has had various forms of train service over the centuries. And there was daily train service between Boston and Cape Cod into the middle of the last century. Senator Fernandez says it ended in 1959.
18: Long time ago. Yeah. Okay. State legislators were advocating for Cape Rail, but they're not saying the state has committed to pursue it right away.
9: That's right. I mean, to my knowledge, it's not funded either. It would take years to get a project like that funded. Fernandez pointed to a state study from 2021. It was done with assistance from the Cape Cod Commission. That study pegged the cost of going only to Buzzards Bay at $67 million. That's with no adjusting for inflation over time. And it's also much lower than the South Coast Rail cost, which was roughly $1 billion. Actually, I think slightly over $1 billion. It would do a lot less, of course. Mm-hmm. I mean, South Coast Rail was a huge project, but that 2021 study claiming this only $67 million to go to Buzzards Bay made some pretty big assumptions. It assumed that rail to Buzzards Bay would only use existing train cars they already own and only use existing infrastructure that's already being used. So it's unclear really whether it would be feasible for Cape Rail to use all of those things. Another question is, what would the public think about doing that and just ending the line in Buzzards Bay, even temporarily, because people would still have to drive over the bridge? So the train ride from Boston to Buzzards Bay has been estimated at about 93 minutes. I don't know if everyone would do it, but certainly for some people who sit in a lot of traffic, it would be quicker. Representative Diggs said it would be much faster than the almost 2 hours it takes him when the traffic is significant going to Boston.
18: Yeah. Now, how does the town of Bourne feel about the train?
9: Well, there were two select board members at this press conference this week supporting it, Peter Meyer and Anne-Marie Cerunian. The town of Bourne has been classified as an MBTA community under the law because it borders Plymouth. And that law requires towns in or adjacent to train service to create a multifamily housing district by right. Select Board Member Anne Marie Cerunian said Bourne really has embraced the whole thing, though. Some communities have not, but she said Bourne has. Their town meeting approved an overlay district in Buzzards Bay last fall for that housing. And she said time and time again, Bourne has said yes to rail. Of course, that does not mean that every single person is enthusiastic about train service coming to the community. I did talk with a Buzzards Bay resident this week who was there at the park walking her dog right before the legislators started talking. Her name is Sue Barlow. And she said she worries that having the train come to Buzzards Bay would bring more traffic in the sense of more people wanting to move to the Cape because then they could commute north. And she feels, you know, it could change the village a little bit.
18: All right. I want to get to the story about adopting a bridge. But first, I know you worked this week to get an update on the state appeal regarding disposal of water at the Pilgrim Nuclear Power Station in Plymouth. So what's happening with that?
9: Yeah. So we have been kind of touching on this every week as there are little developments. So after we reported last week that this appeal still had not been finalized by the Department of Environmental Protection, I just wanted to try to push the department to provide an estimated timeline for that. Quick recap here. The owner of the Pilgrim Nuclear Plant is appealing a state decision that said they could not discharge industrial water into Cape Cod Bay. An appeals officer makes a recommendation. That happened 6 months ago. But the commissioner of the department, her name is Bonnie Heipel, she still has to review it and finalize it for it to be real, essentially. And so wanted to find out the timing on that. Why, you know, why is it taking 6 months? A spokesperson for the Department of Environmental Protection, Lauren Moreschi, really would not give a timeline. She said Heipel is working on it. It is true that the appeal document is almost 60 pages long, and it's not like this is the only appeal happening in the department, you know, at a time. But Moreschi would not give any kind of timeline for when the appeal could be finalized.
18: All right, let's talk about the bridges. We know, the Bourne and Sagamore bridges are being replaced, and now the U.S. Army Corps of Engineers says the old bridges are being offered for adoption.
9: Yeah, so we had a little bit of fun with this. Their announcement was titled Historic Bridges Available for Adoption, which kind of sounds to me either like pet adoption or maybe like adopt a highway for you know, litter cleanup or something like that. But it's neither of those things. It is kind of a real serious thing because federal law requires a transportation asset like the bridges to be offered for reuse or for alternative use when it's going to be removed like this. I did talk to a spokesperson for the Army Corps of Engineers, Troy Darr, and he told me about that. So it has to be done, and they are looking for proposals. It will be interesting to see what people propose. I asked him if there was any kind of precedent for this. He says he's kind of new to the topic, but the most famous example, he says, is London Bridge.
18: As in London, England.
9: Yes, London, England. There have been several London bridges over the centuries, but the one built in 1831 was replaced there in the late 1960s. So some of that was moved. I'll tell you about that in a minute. But I just want to be clear that that tall, famous bridge in London that everyone sees in the photos is called Tower Bridge. So this is not that. There is another London bridge that's not quite as photogenic as that. But when it was replaced in the 60s, the stone facing from that bridge was moved to the U.S. state of Arizona. And it became, again, sort of the cosmetic outer surface of a new bridge being built there in Arizona. The Cape Cod bridges are steel truss, you know, bridges. They're not the same. They don't have that kind of stone facing. When I think about this, of course, I think of the value of all that steel. But the Army Corps did warn that those bridges are covered in lead paint. So that would be a job to deal with that. The bridges are also obviously extremely big and heavy. Mm-hmm. The Bourne Bridge is the larger one of the two. The steel alone in the Bourne Bridge weighs more than 7,200 tons.
18: Wow. It'll be interesting to see what proposals we get.
9: Yes.
18: For sure. All right. CAI's Jeanette Barnes. Thank you, Jeanette.
9: Thanks.
18: All right. We know that the salt marshes are important native habitat that protect us from flooding and shoreline erosion. They're also blue carbon habitats that are an important defense against climate change. CIA Science and Environment Reporter Amy Culp-Noyes is here to talk about that. Good morning.
10: Good morning, Mindy.
18: So salt marshes play an important role in the carbon cycle. And for those of us who've been out of school for a while, remind us.
10: Sure. The carbon cycle is a closed system like the water cycle. There's a finite amount of carbon that moves through the system between the atmosphere, oceans, rocks, soil, living organisms. In places like salt marshes, seagrass beds, mangroves, oceans, and forests are carbon sinks. So they pull more carbon dioxide out of the atmosphere than they release into it. And carbon captured by the ocean and coastal habitats are called blue carbon. And blue carbon habitats are believed to sequester 10 times more carbon than tropical forests.
18: That's a lot.
10: Yeah.
18: All right. And you met up with a team from HUI taking salt marsh measurements at Cockle Cove in Chatham. What are they studying?
10: So much of what we know about salt marshes is based on research done in the summer when the weather's nice and, frankly, researchers want to be out there. Coastal hydrologist Julia Guimond and postdoc Elisa Bowles are working on a National Science Foundation project that's examining how salt marshes function in the winter and if there's a seasonal effect on carbon sequestration. We know salt marshes are in much different places when it's cold outside, right? They're not the same. The wind's whipping around, the vegetation's dead, the water's really cold. But we don't know much about how those factors affect how the marshes function.
11: Some people may think, like, why does temperature matter? We know it matters for the chemistry, right? Temperature influences reaction rates, but also matters for not just the flow paths, like if it's frozen, then water can't flow, but also the speed at which the water's moving through the system, which has been a fun find.
10: So cold water is more viscous than warmer water, and due to that, it moves more slowly. So they're trying to determine how that affects the way carbon moves through the marsh systems. And I'll add that Chatham is the southernmost site in this study. They're also recording data from three salt marshes in Maine. And that's allowed them to compare how marshes perform several functions varying in varying winter weather conditions, not just carbon sequestration. Here's Guimond again.
11: These marshes sort of protect the upland areas from flooding. You can imagine as if a surge comes in like this winter nor'easter, the vegetation in the marsh platform actually slows that surge. But what happens in the winter when there's snow, when there's ice, we don't have a good understanding. So at some of the other sites, we have cameras on the marsh so we can see that ice accumulation, the snow deposition, and then how that affects flooding over the marsh platform, sort of informing how that ecosystem service holds up in the winter.
10: So right now they're 2 years into a 3-year project, so we should see them back out there next winter as well.
18: All right, CAI Science and Environment Reporter Amy Culp-Noyes, thank you.
10: Thank you.
18: Martha's Vineyard voters head to the polls this Tuesday for what has been widely reported as the most expensive infrastructure project ever on the island, the renovation and addition to the Martha's Vineyard Regional High School. CAI Sam Houghton joins us. Sam, this is over $330 million, right? So why so expensive?
12: Yeah. excuse me. Well, it's actually in line with other high school building projects around the state. I think a recent record was the Lexington High School, which was estimated now at something like $660 million, a lot of money. And if you think about the Vineyard High School, it's on an island, so there are all kinds of added expenses, not just shipping supplies, but shipping workers to the island as well. So it could have been more expensive. But right, this is a renovation and an addition. The big chunk of the renovation includes upgrading mechanics, fixing some long time issues. The school was originally built over 60 years ago. And that comes with a lot of issues. There are concerns from staff about air quality because of mold throughout the school. I guess the roof is leaking in areas. There have been broken pipes. The superintendent told me that there were several broken pipes over the winter, and that's led to flooding. There's also asbestos in some areas that will have to be removed. And the boilers, some reporting has shown those are original to the 60-year-old building. And a lot of these issues have been fixed kind of with temporary solutions over the years. I think even duct tape has been used, buckets. And then if you kind of, fixing these lingering issues is going to be a big thing. But then the addition, a big piece of that is better space to the school's vocational offerings or the trades. And the superintendent saying this was a really big sticking point from the state when offering financial help. They wanted to see upgrades to the vocational offerings. And he said himself that, on the island, there's a real need for workers in the trades. And this will kind of help create a better pipeline from the high school to the field.
18: And what should voters know going into this?
12: Yeah, a couple of neat things here, depending on how you look at it. But we've been told, it's the most expensive regional project undertaken by the island at $330 million. Also, apparently the first time that all six towns have voted on the same day on a single issue, which I think some of our listeners may be surprised. There are six very individual towns on the island. But the vote, right, it's going to be on Tuesday. Polls open from 11 to 7 in each town. And I think the big thing to consider here, there's some bad history on the island funding schools. Several years ago, Tisbury voters rejected a project to replace the Tisbury School. That vote failed by the slimmest of margins. People probably remember that. And the town lost out on a lot of state funding, reimbursement funding. Then a few months later, the town was forced to do the project anyways because of air quality issues. So they lost out on state funding, had to do the project anyways at a much higher cost to taxpayers. And in Tisbury, they're really still lamenting that decision years down the line. And school officials are saying, look, if we reject this high school plan, we're going to have to do a lot of the work anyways. About $200 million worth is what the superintendent told me. And you likely won't get state funding if you reject this vote. And the state for this project has pledged about $70 million, $75 million. Mm. So that's the school administration's argument headed into this. But at the same time, costs are going up everywhere. And it's a pretty substantial tax increase for some locals. But again, the vote Tuesday, 11 to 7, polls are open. A lot coming down to this vote.
18: You also reported on the opening of a new bike path in Sandwich, and it's been seen as a linchpin or a key piece to this Woods Hole to Provincetown continuous path, right, that's been talked about for decades. So tell us a little bit about this piece called the Sandwich Service Road Trail.
12: Yeah, this is 4 miles from one side of town to the other. I guess it's kind of off-road trail, meaning away from traffic. I spoke with the chair of the local bikeways committee, Sean Palloy, and he said they've really been working on this for a decade. And today, I believe at 11 this morning, there's an event to officially open the stretch. It has been open for several months now, though they've done some kind of minor improvements since then. But it's, it opened during the winter, so they wanted to celebrate this in the right season today. But really, two things here. The goal is to make Sandwich more rideable. There's already some good bike paths that make the, north to south route more accessible in town, but this opens it up east to west or west to east. So it crosses town from Route 130 or close to 130, close and then over to Barnstable. But the real big thing here is that this was kind of a missing piece in this 88-mile continuous bike path from Woods Hole to Provincetown. I don't want to get anyone's hopes up that this is going to happen tomorrow by any means, but there is kind of a lot of momentum building around this idea going forward, and this Sandwich path is a big piece of that. And the idea, this will connect to the rail trail that's extending from Yarmouth into Barnstable now. And then on the other side, the hope is to connect Route 130 to the Cape Cod Canal with a bike trail. So I'm excited.
18: Yeah, exactly. All right. Sam Houghton. Thank you, Sam.
12: Thank you.
18: Coming up, a father and son detained by ICE while fishing are now back on the vineyard. Stay with us.
13: I'm Jeremy Hobson. How much you pay in taxes depends a lot on where you live. And for many Americans, that is reason enough to pack up and move to another state. Maybe Florida, where there's already no state income tax, and the governor, Ron DeSantis, wants to cut property taxes too.
14: We could get to a point very quickly in Florida where 90-some percent are not paying anything.
13: So, would you move for lower taxes? That's next time on The Middle. Saturday afternoon at 3 on CAI.
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18: You're listening to the News Roundup on The Point. A father and son who were detained by ICE when they were out fishing are now back on the vineyard. Sarah Shaw Dawson from the Martha's Vineyard Times joins us. Hi, Sarah.
16: Hi, thank you for having me.
18: Sure. So this started with really a Coast Guard seeing this boat and thinking it was some kind of boat registration violation. Is that how this all began?
16: Yes. So the father and son were out fishing with their friend. And off of the coast of Menemsha, the Coast Guard boarded the boat after noticing a lack of vessel registration, which is a number on the side of the hull of the boat. And they were suspicious that there were possible other violations. They checked the ID of the adults and they found that, the father, De Silva Lima, Rogerio, did not have current citizenship on his ID.
18: Mm-hmm. So what happened? They arrested both the father and the son.
16: They did. They arrested both of them off the coast of Menemsha that morning.
18: And the son was released first, and then the father, that became a judge's ruling on that?
16: Yes. So the son was released on Friday and came back to the island. He's now staying with family members. And the father was released the following Wednesday. So the father, it was much more of a process, but the son was released into the custody of family members. And the judge cited that the detainment shouldn't have happened at all of the son. But the father is still in detainment in Burlington, Massachusetts, up until Wednesday afternoon. Mm.
18: So what's next for this father and son?
16: Well, they're both back on the island. They have an order by the judge to stay on the island, and to pursue the legal side of this, which is either self-deportation back to Brazil or staying on the island and remaining at home.
18: Yeah. And there were some demonstrations over the weekend over this, right? And this comes a year after the ICE sweep last May that many people might remember. It created a whole lot of fear in the community. So tell us what you're seeing. Is it the same kind of reaction now? Talk a little about these demonstrations and what you're seeing as far as if it's the same as the reaction last year.
16: Yeah, so last year it was there were a few rallies, a few demonstrations. There were a few groups who were very upset about what was going on, but there wasn't much action on that front. It was mostly conversations in the community, some outrage among people. And this time around, it's much more organized. The community has really risen up and tried to do something about this and prevent it from happening again. And that's been clear in both the younger and the older generations. Nicholas is the student who was taken off the Coast Guard by immigration enforcement. His classmates rallied behind him and did a walk out of the school last Friday. And then almost 300 islanders rallied in Menemsha just a few days later, rallying behind the father and son and advocating for their release and advocating for the Fourth Amendment rights of all Brazilian immigrants on the island.
18: Yeah. Sarah Shaw Dawson from the Martha's Vineyard Times. Thank you, Sarah.
16: Thank you.
18: Some Nantucket parents are scrambling after they get word of a school bus driver shortage. Josh Bowling from the Inquirer and Mirror has more on that. Hi, Josh.
17: Good morning.
18: So this is a result of some unexpected departures, right?
17: The unexpected departure of at least one bus driver. The schools weren't planning for it. We did have a sort of a late-breaking update to this story. The driver in question has gotten back to us, and there is some dispute as to how the driver left. We'll be following that up this week. But suffice it to say, they are down one more bus driver, so they're operating with a really shorthanded transportation staff, leaving the district with only one driver qualified to drive large school buses on the island, and the equivalent of about three full-time drivers covering all of the routes. Nantucket Public Schools have an enrollment of about 1,500 students, although many of them do not take the bus to school regularly. So it's a few fewer number of students than that actually take the bus to school. But this is really causing a crimp in the school day and some consternation for parents and students. As if there's any sort of silver lining here, as the school year winds down, there's only a couple of weeks left to school, but it's still causing a problem. In an email to parents last week, school officials said there's no busing available for students on the west end of the island in Matticat, and that 7th through 12th grade students along Old South Road and in one of the larger subdivisions on the island in the middle of the island will need to find alternate transportation probably for the rest of the year. Mm. The schools are doubling up their bus runs in the mornings and afternoons to accommodate the shortage, but in the morning run in particular, the second run doesn't start until 7:40, meaning that students on that route are going to be late to school.
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17: Run. The second run doesn't begin until 3:10.

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1: You know, what you've got the kids to deal with, and, you know, kind of split your day. It's an interesting, you know, interesting job. It kind of requires a special schedule to do. But this is about the worst it's been in a number of years. 2021, 2022, there was also a shortage of bus drivers, and they were down to 3 large bus drivers. Now we only have 1, so it's something the school officials are going to really have to work on.
2: All right, and then this weekend, it started today, Nantucket Wine Festival, is that underway?
1: It did actually start yesterday. Officially. It's underway, goes through Sunday. It annually draws about 4,000 visitors to the island, and lots of islanders as well, each spring, for 5 days of wine tastings, receptions, wine dinners, restaurants and private homes and function halls all over the island. And we've got some of the best winemakers, wineries, chefs and restaurants in the country and even in the world coming to the island for the festival. It's headquartered this year at Bartlett's Ocean View Farm, where the grand tastings are going to be held in big tents out in the farm fields. And they attract sometimes over 1,000 people, where they get to taste wines from, you know, over 100 different winemakers from both Europe and America and all over the world. And then there are sort of more intimate dinners around town, some in private homes, some at restaurants, which generally consider this week the unofficial start of the summer, and they will remain open, at least on the weekends, until the busy season really begins around the 4th of July.
2: Yeah, it's going to feel like the busy season this weekend, though, isn't it?
1: I think it is.
2: All right, Josh Bolling from the Enquirer and Mirror. Thank you, Josh.
1: Thank you.
2: Jet skis are banned on many ponds on the Cape, but their use on 2 ponds in Mashpee is being discussed next week. Callie Romillard from the Enterprise Newspapers joins us. Hi, Callie.
3: Hi, how are you?
2: Good. So this is Johns and Mashpee-Wakeby ponds, right, which does allow jet skis.
3: Yes. So they are 2 of the only freshwater ponds on the Cape where folks can just show up, launch their jet skis. All of the other towns have either instituted like outright bans, or you need to have a resident permit to be able to launch there.
2: And so what's the topic of they want to regulate it more, or what's the talk next week?
3: Yeah, so there's been a lot of frustration from folks who live by the pond. These personal watercrafts can be super disruptive. They are saying that there has been a lot of trash left over on the beaches. The committee the other night was talking about how some trees have been cut down too. We haven't been able to confirm that, but that's what the water quality coordinator was saying. And really, the crux of the issue here is that the state owns the land that Johns Pond and Mashpee-Wakeby Pond boat ramps are on. So that really complicates things, because the town cannot, you know, just institute these bylaws to ban them. Right. The other towns where those bans have been put in, those towns do own the land their boat ramp is on, so they can do that. But with the introduction of, you know, the state ownership, things get a little muddy. So what the committee is looking to do in the short term is increase their enforcement of these watercraft usage on the ponds. The problem is that, you know, you've got your harbor master and he's out there patrolling the water, and you've got your police both in Sandwich and in Mashpee, because the ponds, you can touch both sides. And the issue becomes, you know, I was talking to the committee chairwoman, and she was telling me, you know, you've got people on their jet skis, they see the harbor master coming, they hop off their jet skis. Now they're on the land. Mm-hmm. He doesn't have jurisdiction there. Ugh. And then the police come, they hop back on the jet ski. You know, it's like a little game of whack-a-mole. And there's talk of getting an environmental police boat down here to kind of help with that enforcement, because they can be on both the water and the land. So there's a lot of work to be done, a lot of discussions to be had. But this is hopefully going to start moving in the direction of enforcement as we head into the summer.
2: Yeah. And then the Mashpee Police Patrol Union announced members had unanimously voted no confidence in Police Chief Scott Caroline. What prompted that vote, and what does the police chief have to say?
3: So, yeah, that news broke earlier this week. What prompted that vote, we've been told by the police union, is that there have been repeated attempts to address certain issues. The initial statement that came out from the union wasn't entirely specific, pointing to specific issues, but there was a reference to a promotional process that unfolded over, I believe it was 9 months, that the union is saying there was really no solution that was reached, and that there is still no candidate list for this promotional process. And that was definitely one of the things that kind of kickstarted this vote of no confidence. And their statement was talking a lot about how there's a lack of transparency, a lack of accountability, and that the union's attempts to, you know, bring

0: this up and get this addressed have been ineffective. So that is where this statement came in. And we also spoke to Chief Carline, and he has said that until recently, no formal grievance has been filed regarding his leadership. So it's a little bit, it's sort of like a he said situation. We're trying to get to the bottom of, you know, what these allegations are. The town manager has also spoken out and said that he stands behind the police chief. It's definitely garnered a little side eye from because the statement was released on Facebook. And I think some people are questioning why this is being portrayed on social media.
1: Right.
0: So we're not really sure how this is going to play out. There's a lot of conversations and, you know, looking into formal inquiries that need to play out. So we're going to keep a close eye on this and see what happens.
2: All right, more to come. Callie Rumelard from the Enterprise Newspapers. Thanks, Callie.
0: Thank you.
2: Some residents in Orleans are asking for easing up on the water restrictions. Ryan Bray from the Cape Cod Chronicle has more on that. Hi, Ryan.
3: Hey, Mindy.
2: So residents are looking to have even just one day a week to water their lawns and gardens, right?
3: Yeah, that's really what's sort of before the Board of Water Sewer Commissioners now. But to sort of back up and set the table, back in March, the town really started off in almost a historically bad position in terms of its water levels in January, which prompted the board in March to adopt basically a full-on outdoor watering ban of, you know, sprinkler systems, no sprinkler systems, limiting to just, handheld watering and drip irrigation with some exceptions. That's in light of obviously the drought situation, and that's really trickles down from recommendations from the state drought advisory board. Earlier this month, those restrictions for the drought level classification for the Cape was reduced from a level 2 to a level 1. Other towns have sort of opened up the option for, you know, one day a week outdoor watering. And now in Orleans, you know, they want the same thing. And that's part of the problem is there's no consistency from one town to the next in terms of what you can do. But Orleans right now is still holding pat on a pretty consistent ban because they're worried about, you know, with the summer season coming, just damaging or hurting their water supply further.
2: Yeah, and it's really tough when water restrictions vary town by town. You know, you go, well, my neighbor across the town line can water and I can't. It gets a little frustrating, I'm sure. So we'll hear more on this, I'm sure, right?
3: Yeah, absolutely. I believe the state's drought advisory board is meeting again on June 8th, and the Board of Water Sewer Commissioners is ready to, you know, take whatever comes out of that meeting in terms of, you know, recommendations at the state level and act accordingly.
2: All right. Ryan Bray from the Cape Cod Chronicle. Thank you, Ryan.
3: Thanks, Mindy.
2: Some Truro residents would like more bus shelters to protect from rain and sun. Lauren Hikamibi from the Provincetown Independent joins us. Hi, Lauren.
4: Hi, Mindy. Thanks for having me.
2: Sure. So there's only one of eight stops currently that has a bus shelter, right? So tell us what's at issue here.
4: Yeah, that's right. So only one stop in Truro has a bus shelter. And as you can imagine, if you've ever taken the bus, it's not super fun to wait if it's raining, and sometimes the bus comes late. So ideally, Truro wants every bus shelter in town, every bus stop in town to have a bus shelter. For now, they're going to start by just adding one, and they're hoping it will be equipped with one of those electric signs that tells you how many more minutes you have to wait until the next bus arrives so that it's just more pleasant to wait for the bus.
2: Yeah, but nothing's going to happen really before the end of summer, right? Or are they going to have this one up before then?
4: Yeah, they're going to wait until at least the end of the summer once the tourist season is over. So we could be waiting a while for this.
2: All right. Lauren Hakamimi from the Provincetown Independent. Thank you, Lauren.
4: Thank you, Mindy.
2: Coming up, Cape Cod's tourism forecast. Stay with us.
5: An 11th hour endorsement from President Trump and a big turn away from the establishment GOP in Texas. On the next Friday news roundup, what primary results in the Lone Star State mean for the nation in November. Also, rising questions about the president's fitness for office and another whiplash week on Iran. We unpack that and lots more next time on 1A. This morning at 10, here on CAI.
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0: 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Next, we check in on Beacon Hill, and CAI's Gilda Geis gets the details from our State House reporter, Katie Lannon.
1: The state Senate passed a resolution recently that seems to indicate a shift in the standoff between state auditor Diana DeZoglio and state lawmakers over DeZoglio's attempt to audit them. Can you tell us more about the resolution?
2: Yeah, this is an advancement, but it's not a full end, it doesn't seem, to the standoff between DeZoglio and lawmakers. What the Senate agreed to is that it will provide, and soon, they say, a set of financial records to DeZoglio that have been kind of agreed upon as at least some of what she's seeking for this audit. The Senate has had constitutional concerns about complying with this audit, but they say these documents are public, so they're happy to provide them now that a court order has identified them as what's being sought here. Now, DeZoglio says they're still not fully complying with the audit because they're not cooperating with her because they're not agreeing yet that the audit is constitutional. And the Massachusetts House, which DeZoglio is also trying to audit, isn't taking a step like this. Instead, they say they want to pass more comprehensive transparency legislation to try and address constituents' concerns, but they haven't signaled plans to provide records to DeZoglio. So this is a step forward, but we still seem to be at somewhat of an impasse here.
1: This town meeting season, the Cape and Islands saw a lot of towns passing Proposition 2.5 overrides to fund their operating budgets. So a bill proposed by Governor Maura Healey last year was supposed to make it easier for towns and cities to raise taxes. How would this work?
2: So the governor filed a bill that would let cities and towns opt into adding an extra surcharge on car excise bills and raising their local level meals and lodging taxes, if they have them, to a higher level. The governor says those changes could generate tens of millions of dollars in extra revenue for communities without having to raise property taxes at a time of a housing crisis. And, you know, when the governor proposed this, she specifically said that the lodging tax, raising the ceiling on that, could be really meaningful on the Cape and in other places that have busy tourism economies.
1: So where does that bill stand now?
2: The bill has been kind of carved up by the legislature, and all three of those tax raising pieces are dead. They've been killed by a committee. The rest of the bill, which includes some other efficiency mechanisms that cities and towns have sought, are still alive. And cities and towns say they're still advocating, not just for those pieces, but for really any revenue or enhanced state aid opportunities that might be available to them as they try to grapple with their ongoing budget squeezes.
1: The Massachusetts Democratic Party's nominating convention kicks off very soon. What are the biggest decisions Mass Dems will be making at the convention?
2: There's only really one meaningful decision that Democrats are going to make when it comes to endorsing candidates, and that's who their nominee for the U.S. Senate will be. Senator Ed Markey faces a challenge from North Shore Congressman Seth Moulton, but most of the rest of the races that will be up for consideration by delegates are uncontested. The governor, the lieutenant governor, the treasurer, the attorney general, and the state auditor are running without Democratic primary challengers. I asked Lieutenant Governor Kim Driscoll recently what she thinks it means that so many of those races are going uncontested in the primary, and she says it's a sign that voters are happy with the direction the state is going in. Of course, there are still Republican candidates for some of those races, so it won't be a fully quiet election year.
1: All right. That's Katie Lannon from the State House. Thank you for joining us.
2: Thank you.
0: It's officially summer for the tourism industry on the Cape following Memorial Day weekend. There's a lot of questions for the local economy with higher gas prices, new immigration policy from the federal government, and frustrated neighbors to the north. In an effort to get a sense of where we are headed this summer, CAI Sam Houghton spoke with Paul Niswicki, the CEO of the Cape Cod Chamber of Commerce.
3: Thanks so much for joining us, Paul.
4: Happy to be here. Thanks, Sam.
3: Now, with rising gas prices, and I would argue maybe economic uncertainty really seen across the country, what type of summer are you anticipating? Are businesses kind of nervous out there? How could this compare to other summers?
4: Well, I think we're expecting another solid summer on the Cape, but we do think it will be a value conscious summer. You know, people still want the Cape, still very high demand, but they're watching prices, they're booking a little bit later, stays seem to be shortening a little bit, but it's not going to affect them coming to the Cape. It may affect what they do once they get here. In the past, when we've seen higher gas prices, we really haven't seen a drop off because, you know, higher gas prices also mean higher fuel prices. And so international travel then becomes more expensive as well. Mm. So then the Cape captures, you know, those people that are looking for a drive-to destination that will be less expensive than a fly-to destination. Yeah. So we tend to benefit from that.
3: Yeah,
4: so I think it's going to be pretty solid.
3: And I guess one way to forecast kind of a summer is looking at hotel reservations. Have you heard from hotel managers and what are you hearing in that sector?
4: Yeah, I mean, the bookings look pretty strong for the summer, especially if you look at some of the weed eater vacation numbers on short-term rentals, especially in the spring, they're up almost 20%. That's big. And some of the Expedia forecasts for July and August are up almost 10%, which is really, really big. So the booking interest is still there. I think what we are starting to see is somewhat of a stratification, economic stratification. You know, the 4 and 5 star resorts are doing really well. People with disposable income are still coming to the Cape and they're still spending money. But we're seeing a little bit more price sensitivity in the mid-level accommodations range. And it's not the same in every town or every sort of sub-region of the Cape. But we expect that people will be here and we're going to have another strong summer.
3: Yeah. Okay. Now, one thing, you know, I think part of the Cape's tourism economy, and I think we do see it in the shoulder season, but Canada and maybe other foreign countries too, but we've actually heard that there has actually been a slowdown. How much of the Cape's kind of summer economy is based on this travel from Canada, and is that a worrying trend for you?
4: I mean, that's always a worrying trend as it relates to, you know, international travel, which can make up about 15 to 17% of the visitor spend on the Cape in the summer. The Canadians are number one, but we are not reliant on them as, say, the Maine coast and other places that are impacted more. And Canadians like to do things a little differently. They like the outdoors, the hiking, and the camping. So where we have seen some impact last year and likely will again this year are in some of the campgrounds on the Cape, where we have a lot of Canadian visitors. Provincetown also sees a real high number of Canadian visitors. So we expected more of a drop-off there last year, but we didn't really see it.
3: Huh.
4: To the extent that we are seeing fewer Canadian travelers there, it's one of the things that makes the Cape economy so resilient is the fact that we're a second homeowner community and not a resort community. I mean, 37% of the properties on the Cape are second homes. So that makes it very resilient. And it's also a finite place. To the extent that we are losing some international travelers, we've been able to backfill that with people that are from our larger catchment region of, you know, Rhode Island, Connecticut, New York, and Greater New England and New Jersey.
3: Now, you know, I think a big question out there every summer is, are we going to get enough workers? And I'd be really curious, like these impacts that we're seeing from the federal government, there's been reports that it's maybe harder to apply as a J-1 or H-2B. What are you hearing from businesses? Are they able to get the workers they need or are they struggling there?
4: Yeah, most of our members and the businesses that we talk to that use J-1s and H-2Bs feel like they're going to be okay, but there has recently been some J-1s that had to cancel, didn't make their date. And that has to do for a lot of the sort of federal cutbacks in the State Department have impacted embassy staffing. There are increased vetting requirements now, especially as it relates to people's social media, which takes a lot more time. So where an embassy could have processed, you know, 100 applications in the past, they can only do 20, 25. But we've been working with the J-1 sponsoring agencies. And so we're still going to have what we need. I mean, we use 5,000 J-1s every summer, and there are only 100,000 of those summer work travel visas available through that program nationally, which will show you how dependent the Cape really is on that program. I think we are starting to see, at least anecdotally, some J-1s that businesses had planned on showing up, not showing up, But overall, I think we'll still have a pretty full complement of J1 students over the summer supporting our seasonal economy.
3: That's Paul Nudzwicki, CEO of the Cape Cod Chamber of Commerce. Paul, thanks so much for joining us.
4: Thank you.
0: The restoration of a piece of local history was celebrated in a concert at a former church in Yarmouthport. CAI's John Basile has the story.
5: Take a drive or a walk along Route 6A in Yarmouthport, and you'll come across one of the architectural gems of Cape Cod. It's the former Swedenborgian Church of the New Jerusalem that in recent years has become a concert venue known as Thatcher Hall. Inside that elaborate yet somehow rustic building is a piece of Cape Cod history, a tracker organ built especially for that building in 1872. Like the building itself, the organ is from another time. The technology used in its design and construction is still impressive, but like all things old, needs to be updated every so often. To that end, a crew from the Andover Organ Company has been working to get the organ back in shape. Walter Chapin, who was a member of the congregation and led the effort to have the building transferred to a nonprofit organization, says the organ was a vital part of the church.
6: And to me, it's the heart of this building is that organ. And it was designed and built for this space. Clark did a good job. As I said, they installed it in the 1870s. They had no electricity. They had no power drills or saws. And they had no light. I don't know how they could get in there and put things together without lights, really. But they did it, and it stayed there for 150 years, so they must have done it right. It has been revoiced a couple of times. That's what they call changing the tones on the organ. And the reason that it had to be taken out and rebuilt, they finally put heat and air conditioning in the building within the last 10 years, and because they keep heat on in the winter, not much, but enough to keep the stenciling and everything from peeling, the heat affected the organ, and it dried all the leather and sliders because of that. So, and they've installed new sliders with wood that will not be affected by the temperature. So hopefully this has solved one of the problems.
5: The leader of the restoration project is Jonathan Ross. He says taking the organ apart, which involves thousands of pieces, and reworking its insides was only part of the job.
7: Unfortunately here, what we found was the floor had altered on us when we took it out, and then as we put it back in, sunk on us again is what we think happened. Basically, this organ had no shimming and no anything on the floor frame originally, and so we were trying to put it back in that way. It was always a little bit off level, but not massively. But we ended up, after we put in some of the components and the floor sort of shrunk again after the you know, sort of settled back down, we ended up, just to make things work, we had to increase one corner of the organ and then, you know, level out according to that and the rest of it by about an inch and a quarter. And so that was quite a lot to do in place after a lot of it had gone together. But if we hadn't put it together, we wouldn't have known we had to do that is the problem, because it sank on the floor. These old buildings, you can see here, the walls are going one way, the posts are going the same way, the floor is going the other way. And the organ just kind of had smushed its way with it, and so it wasn't too bad. But once you try to work on them, well, then everything gets different.
5: And Ross says despite upgrades over the generations, the organ is pretty much the same as when it was first built.
7: Basically, we've been working on this for about a year and a half, 2 years or so, back in our shop. But the organ also underwent significant rebuild and changes back in 1960. Our firm did that as well. And so tonally, most of it was changed in 1960. What we're doing is making it sound a little more like it would have sounded originally, but not entirely. Mechanically, it's basically the same. We've replaced parts, but with like for like in terms of functionality. Just some of the old parts, in this case, the old squares here were not particularly good, and so we replaced all of those, for instance, which are couplers that transfer motion from vertical to horizontal, for instance. and all those we replaced. We replaced all the original trackers because they were breaking. Old, 150-year-old wood gets kind of brittle after a while. And so things like that. But a lot of it is still the same and functioning as it always did. Part of our thing was to undo some of what was done in the 60s, as is often the case, and try to get it back a little more to what it should be.
5: When I visited, with the date of a concert approaching, it was time to hear music from the old instrument once again. Organ voicer Martin Neer stepped to the keyboard. So after 150 years of use and after thousands of hours devoted to restoration, the Tracker organ at Thatcher Hall is in full voice once again. And for CAI, I'm John Basile.
0: And that wraps up this week's News Roundup. I'm Indy Todd. Thanks for listening.
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9: 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It's 10 o'clock.
10: Texas rejects the GOP establishment. The U.S. plans an Ebola response, and President Trump says an Iran deal is close again. From WAMU and NPR in Washington, this is 1A.

0: Friday News Roundup. Despite strikes in Iran resuming this week, are we finally seeing an off-ramp to this conflict? At home, as we get closer to the midterms, some big losses and a win for the GOP redistricting push, and Texas primaries swing away from the status quo. Plus, President Trump says his health is perfect, but that's not stopping the questions about his fitness for office. Join the conversation. 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We round up the news after these headlines.
1: Live from NPR News in Washington, I'm Corva Coleman. A federal judge has temporarily blocked the Justice Department from paying out any money from a new $1.8 billion fund. President Trump says this would go to anyone who claims they were targeted by the agency. Critics have said it's a slush fund that could pay money to rioters who assaulted police during the January 6th attack. Former U.S. Attorney General Pam Bondi is set to testify in a closed-door hearing before members of Congress today. She's to answer questions about her handling of files belonging to late sex offender Jeffrey Epstein. NPR's Ava Berger reports.
2: The Republican-led House Oversight Committee is expected to question Bondi about how she handled the release of millions of documents. Critics have said the process was sloppy and revealed the personal information of some survivors. Bondi was ousted from the Justice Department's top job in April. Some Epstein survivors, like Danny Bensky, are frustrated that the hearing will be behind closed doors, not videotaped.
3: It should be transcribed, it should be filmed, and it should be publicly released as quickly as possible.
2: Bondi joins a growing list of high-profile people the committee has questioned about Epstein, including former President Bill Clinton and current Commerce Secretary Howard Lutnick. Ava Berger, NPR News.
1: Stocks opened higher this morning as crude oil prices inch down. NPR's Scott Horsley reports the Dow Jones Industrials are up 180 points.
4: Speculators in futures markets are betting that oil will soon start flowing again through the Strait of Hormuz. But businesses that actually use oil say falling futures prices don't reflect the actual risk to supplies. ExxonMobil warned this week that physical stockpiles of oil are approaching record low levels. And unless they're replenished, oil prices could spike again in the coming weeks. AAA says retail gasoline prices in the U.S. dipped about 3 cents a gallon overnight, but the average price of $4.39 is still about $1.40 higher than before the U.S. launched its war with Iran. The U.S. trade deficit narrowed slightly last month. The Commerce Department says exports and imports both increased in April, but exports grew more. Scott Horsley, NPR News, Washington.
1: A rocket belonging to Jeff Bezos' Blue Origin company exploded during a test yesterday. NPR's William Jones reports.
5: The failed test on Thursday night at Cape Canaveral saw the night sky painted orange. Video footage shows the rocket on the pad, and then seconds later a large fireball erupts. Homes nearby were left shaking. Blue Origin said that the rocket, which is called New Glenn, exploded during an engine firing test. That test was being conducted ahead of a planned satellite launch next week. Posting on X, Jeff Bezos, who founded Blue Origin, said it's too early to know the cause. He said it's been a rough day, but the team would get back to rebuilding and flying. Nobody was hurt, and local officials say there's no threat from fumes. William Jones, NPR News.
1: You're listening to NPR. Vice President Vance says a deal between the U.S. and Iran to stop the war is very close, but he says we're not there yet. He's also warning it's hard to say if or when President Trump would sign any deal. Iran has also demanded an end to Israel's attacks in Lebanon, and these are continuing. The U.S. Supreme Court has sided with a black death row inmate from Mississippi in a jury discrimination case. Will Stribling from Mississippi Public Broadcasting reports the inmate claimed racial bias.
6: Harry Pitchford was sentenced to death for his role in a 2004 Northern Mississippi grocery store robbery that ended with his friend killing the owner near Grenada. The jury that convicted Pitchford had one black juror and 11 white jurors. Pitchford's lawyers argued prosecutor Doug Evans improperly struck black prospective jurors from the jury pool. Courts have found Evans had a history of dismissing black jurors for discriminatory reasons. The Supreme Court, however, did not rule on whether prosecutors intentionally discriminated. Instead, the 5-4 ruling finds Mississippi's courts failed to properly handle Pitchford's jury discrimination challenge. The case now returns to the lower courts. For NPR News, I'm Will Stribling in Jackson, Mississippi.
1: Officials in southern Washington state say they've located the remains of 6 missing people from a chemical tank implosion this week. Two people were already confirmed dead, bringing the death toll to 8 people. Authorities say 3 more people are unaccounted for at the paper mill site. They also warn the damaged tank is unstable and it's still leaking. I'm Korva Coleman, NPR News.
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0: I'm Nyla Boodoo. It's the 1A Friday News Roundup. Could this finally be the day U.S. officials say once again they're close to a deal with Iran? President Trump is reviewing the details today. It would reportedly extend the ceasefire for 60 days, reopen the Strait of Hormuz, and open talks over the future of Iran's nuclear program. We'll share what we know later in the hour. Plus, the other big news of the week, including U.S. readiness for the Ebola outbreak, conflict erupting outside an ICE detention center in New Jersey, and big primary results out of Texas. We'll unpack all of it this hour, plus tons more with my all-in-studio guests, Josh Wingrove, White House reporter for Bloomberg. Hi, Josh.
1: Hi, good morning.
0: Alana Shore, senior Washington editor for Semaphore. Hey, welcome, Alana.
2: Hey there.
0: And Taylor Popolars, national political reporter based at the White House for Spectrum News. Hi, Taylor.
3: Hey, Nyla.
0: And remember, we want to hear from you this hour as well. You can email your questions and comments to 1A@WAMU.org. Let's start in Texas, where Attorney General Ken Paxton won the Republican Senate primary in a landslide over four-term Senator John Cornyn. Paxton credited the win to one key endorsement.
4: President Trump is the leader of our party, and his endorsement in this is the most powerful force in politics. And I'm honored to have his support, and I look forward to working with him in the Senate to deliver for Texas.
0: That was Texas Attorney General Paxton speaking on Wednesday after his Senate primary runoff victory. President Trump's endorsement came only a week before Tuesday's primary election in Texas. The president wrote on Truth Social, quote, "Ken Paxton has gone through a lot, in many cases very unfairly, but he is a fighter and knows how to win." Paxton comes with an ethically questionable background, including an impeachment trial where he was accused of misusing his powers to protect a campaign donor. He was acquitted of those accusations. He was also accused of civil fraud, and his wife filed for divorce on, quote, biblical grounds, citing his adultery. Taylor, let's start with you on this one. How surprising was this landslide win from Paxton, especially when we have the Trump endorsement a week out of the race?
3: So it was unsurprising in the sense that President Trump still has a grip on Republican primary voters that we really just haven't seen another prominent politician have kind of this generation. In this month of May alone, President Trump has pushed out two sitting Republican senators and a sitting Republican congressman. That's Louisiana Senator Bill Cassidy, now Texas Senator John Cornyn, and then Kentucky Congressman Thomas Massey, all of whom have been on Capitol Hill for at least a decade, some multiple decades. But President Trump did not deem them as loyal enough, so he endorsed primary opponents, and they have all now lost. So it's unsurprising in that sense. What is surprising when you kind of step outside of the last decade of Trumpism, it's surprising to see somebody like John Cornyn fall in a primary because of how accomplished he is. The man has been in the Senate since 2002. Before that, he was Attorney General of Texas. Before that, he was a Supreme Court Justice in Texas. And before that, he was a district judge in Texas. He has been in the political and legal world since the 1980s. He's raised hundreds of millions of dollars for Senate Republicans. He almost became the Senate Republican leader just a year or two ago, and he's very well respected. So the fact that he is falling because a president in his own party deemed him as not loyal enough, that part is surprising.
0: Reactions from you two about Cornyn no longer being in the Senate?
1: Well, I think one thing that to not miss here is like Trump hinted more that he was leaning towards Cornyn, or, you know, that he would make an endorsement, and he wasn't clear, but you sort of, it was very difficult to read it as anything other than Cornyn. And Paxton dug in and said, "I'm not dropping out." Right. And so Trump then waited and waited and waited. So it's not clear to me how much of this blowout win by Ken Paxton was Trump driving voters there that way.
0: Or knowing that he was going to win.
1: Him getting in front of a parade that was already marching in one direction. So I think Paxton probably gets at least some of the credit here himself because he sort of posted up and was like, "I'm not leaving." Mm-hmm. But we'll see. We'll see right now. But I think one takeaway is there are now three essentially lame duck senators in the Republican conference. Of course, retiring North Carolina senator, in addition to the two that we mentioned, Senator Cassidy and now Senator Cornyn. I think that raises questions about how much, you know, Trump can rely on the Senate. These folks now don't have a lot at stake to, you know, toe the party line.
0: Go ahead.
2: Yeah, I'll go further than Josh. I will place a bet that Ken Paxton would have won regardless. I mean, 27 points is a huge margin. Mm-hmm. And for that matter, we had seen some private internal signals that we couldn't exactly report on that showed him exactly that far ahead before Trump got in. And when we talk about Trump leaning towards Cornyn the way that he was, I always viewed that as a ploy to get voter ID passed. Trump was squeezing this guy, and Cornyn actually bent as far as Trump pushed him. That was what was most remarkable. A guy who was very, very conservative, but willing to have a conversation with Democrats, became kind of a Paxton clone. And now he's tweeting verses about the frog and the scorpion. He seems personally aggrieved by the president. So I would actually go further than Josh and say, I don't think the Senate is going to do much of what Trump wants for the rest of the year.
0: And Paxton is now going to face off with Democratic nominee James Tallarico in the midterms. Alana, what are you watching as this race unfolds?
2: I will say what really strikes me so far or early into Paxton versus Tallarico is how hard Republicans are going at Tallarico's like appearance, the suggestion that he's somehow LGBTQ. I don't know what this is about. Like, is it his haircut? I can't figure it out. But Republicans are going almost scarily hard at this attack line. And I think it relates to the charge that he's vegan because he had a no meat campaign, but was still photographed eating meat. There's this effort to portray Tallarico as somebody that he clearly is not. And Tallarico's leaning in. He's selling t-shirts that say, I'm a Tallarico, after Paxton calls him like horrible names. But I wonder if this is how bad it gets early, it's going to get so much uglier. That's what I'm watching.
0: Let's talk about the recent Supreme Court decision that weakened the Voting Rights Act, which spurred Republicans into a new round of congressional redistricting ahead of the midterms. This week, two of those efforts hit roadblocks. In South Carolina, the Republican-led state Senate voted against implementing a new congressional map. The move would have meant canceling primary elections where voters were already casting ballots. Here's Republican State Senator Richard Cash.
5: I can no longer support passage of this bill for one simple reason. South Carolina citizens are going to the polls today, and neither my conscience nor my common sense will allow me to stop an election that is already underway.
0: Josh, was that the reason why that led to its demise? The voting had already started, and how are we going to see Trump react to this? How did we see him?
1: That's the cited reason. You know, we've seen, of course, in Indiana, Trump can not take no for an answer when it comes to the redistricting pushes, but this is at best also temporary, not only in South Carolina, but in other southern states where this ruling has come sort of so late into this cycle that even if they don't redistrict now, they probably or almost certainly will for 2028. So I think that this is sort of, you know, good for Democrats who save that seat. And let's just back up. And what we're talking about here is southern states redrawing districts and eliminating black majority districts, which of course tend to elect Democratic lawmakers, and in doing so, taking away what in many cases is the lone Democratic seat in these states. And so for South Carolina, that preserves Mr. Clyburn's seat for now, of course, a very influential figure in the Democratic Party. But in going forward, it remains unclear. The overall redistricting push just remains pretty opaque. I mean, Trump seems to be leaning more heavily on changing the map than changing the message in his bid to hold onto the House.
0: So in Alabama, we also saw a 3-judge panel blocking Alabama's new congressional map, ordering the state to use a map with 2 majority black districts, which lean blue. Alabama Attorney General Steve Marshall has filed an emergency appeal with the Supreme Court to lift the lower court ruling. But it hasn't been all bad news for Republicans' redistricting effort. In Florida, a judge decided to not temporarily block a new congressional map that could give the GOP 4 additional seats. So as we think about Alabama, Florida, all of these redistricting moves that we're talking about, first, Taylor, just what is your sense of putting in context what this means for the midterms?
3: It is so confusing for voters, beyond confusing. Alabama is a great example because they actually had their primary last week, and they have 7 U.S. House districts in Alabama, but I think it was only 3 that actually had their primaries take place last week because of this ongoing back and forth in the courts about how the other 4 districts are being drawn. The governor delayed those primaries until August, and as you mentioned, the attorney general in Alabama is asking the U.S. Supreme Court to weigh in. If you zoom out and look at it, because Republicans are really trying to win and turn over seats, you know, 1-2 at a time where they can, Alabama's current map is 5 Republican seats, two Democratic seats. They're asking the Supreme Court to allow them to move forward on a map that is six Republican seats, one Democratic seat. Democrats are, of course, upset with that. But for the voters, it's just so confusing because some are being voted on last week, some are being voted on in August. You don't know how they're being drawn, but it comes down to one or two differences seat-wise for each party.
0: And then across the country, can you, Josh, just give us a sense of how many changes we're seeing take place?
1: I mean, this started in Texas. We saw it in California. Dems suffered a huge setback in Virginia where their 10-1 gerrymander got struck down. That will hurt them. The dust is settling on this. I think it's a little unclear right now, but probably a Republican gain in the sort of half a dozen, maybe a little less than that range, I think. But there's a lot of this iceberg that is already underwater from previous gerrymandering. So we think back to 2018 in Trump's first term, of course, he got blown out in the House in his midterm, right? But if you applied that same vote swing to today's map, it would be a much smaller seat swing than we saw back then. In other words, there are far fewer actually competitive districts in this country. Trump's popularity is at or near all-time lows, but it's just not clear whether, you know, whether that means he can't necessarily squeak out a win in the House the way these maps are being withdrawn.
0: We're rounding up the week's top stories with Alana Shore, senior Washington editor for Some Before, Josh Wingrove, who covers the White House for Bloomberg, and Taylor Popolars, national political reporter for Spectrum News based at the White House. Coming up, a U.S. judge has temporarily blocked Trump's $1.8 billion anti-weaponization fund. We'll dig in after the break. As always, keep your questions and comments coming. You can email us 1A@wamu.org. I'm Nyla Boodoo. This is 1A.

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1: I'm Nyla Boodoo. This is The Roundup. We're with Josh Wingrove, Washington correspondent, senior White House reporter for Bloomberg, Alana Shore, senior Washington editor for Semaphore, and Taylor Popolars, national political reporter at Spectrum News. As we just mentioned, a judge has blocked the Trump administration's $1.8 billion anti-weaponization fund, at least temporarily. Alana, what do we know?
2: We don't know a lot other than the federal judge, Leonie Brinkma, says no money can come out of this fund until I have a hearing where I actually hear arguments. So it's very temporary. That hearing is set for June 12th, and it's possible that the funds could be essentially let free then. But keeping in mind here, a lot of folks have applied to this fund. There's supposed to be a 60-day period to set it up. It's not clear there was going to be any money going out between now and June 12th anyway. What I feel like is most significant about this is it weirdly could help Trump in the Senate, where he currently can't get an immigration bill passed because Republicans are trying to restrict this fund. That may make Republicans a little bit more comfortable about moving ahead under the assumption that the judge might keep this block in place, even though, let's be clear, we really don't know.
1: So was this block from the lawsuit that a bipartisan group of 35 former judges, is that where this came from? Do we know?
2: It's not clear, like, there are a couple of challenges.
1: So it's not clear which one caused the, okay.
2: There was a former federal prosecutor who represented a lot of participants in the January 6th riot who brought a suit. It appears to be that one, but again, there are many different challenges
1: here. And then, Taylor, can you fill us in on, this was a bipartisan group of 35 former judges.
3: Mm-hmm.
1: Can you tell us about this and how this relates to?
3: Yeah, it was striking because it is bipartisan. It is a group of several dozen former federal judges who basically argued that the courts were deceived by the Trump administration, because when the Trump administration moved forward to withdraw the president's initial lawsuit against the IRS, for people who forget this, President Trump tried to sue the government that he is running, arguing that his tax records had been released against his will, and it was a $10 billion suit. And after they moved to withdraw that, then this weaponization fund or anti-weaponization fund was created, and it would be a couple billion dollars of taxpayer dollars, basically opening a window for the president's allies to seek payment from the government. Those former federal judges were arguing that the anti-weaponization fund was not disclosed in the legal paperwork when the Trump administration sought to withdraw that initial lawsuit from the president. So they said that the Trump administration was not being transparent, that it was deceptive, and that this deserved further scrutiny. So that stuck out, especially because this has been generating a lot of political blowback, even from Republicans, as Alana alluded to. A lot of senators are really uncomfortable with this. I even saw on Thursday, a Nebraska Congressman Mike Flood, a Republican, was on CNN and was asked about it. And he said very clearly he was uncomfortable with the idea of anybody who was involved in the January 6th riot at the Capitol getting to utilize this fund. But that's something that the president and his allies have said they really want, because they feel that those people, even those who injured police officers, were unfairly targeted. So it's a political fork in the road for the Trump administration that now is tied up in the courts and has a legal fork in the road, too.
1: So let's just talk about one other aspect of this. The Trump administration wants to make federal employees sign non-disclosure agreements. That's some other news we saw this week. The move would bar employees from sharing internal government information. It's intended to stop leaks to the media. Alana, what else do we know about this non-disclosure agreement for federal workers?
2: Well, one thing we do know only from anonymous federal workers who are talking to the press is that these may not actually be necessary, because they're naturally restricted by the terms of their employment from discussing a lot of these things, which points to the real clear purpose behind this effort, which is to stop anybody from talking to us, the press, about what they're up to. And, you know, in that sense, this is of a piece with what the Trump administration has done for going on two terms now, trying to scare off employees from discussing what's going on in the public interest. It looks like it might backfire, but the idea that these NDAs are needed doesn't seem plausible.
3: I'll also add that the main union representing federal workers has come out and gone a bit further than what Alana said. They said that they view this as a tool to fire federal workers who are not sufficiently loyal to the president and to the administration if they try to speak to the press or if they try to, you know, promote transparency in certain ways. So that we've seen a big push from the administration for kind of unbridled loyalty and then pushing out. Multiple cabinet members have been reported to use polygraph exams for federal workers under their purview who they don't feel have been sufficiently loyal. So from the union perspective, that's how they're viewing this.
1: We are going to be talking about federal workers on 1A again next week, and we would love to hear from you about your experience. If you're still working under this administration, how do you feel about this call for NDAs? And how has your work or experience shifted overall in recent months, if at all? You can email us at 1A@WAMU.org or use our app 1A Vox Pop. We've had another week of whiplash in negotiations between the U.S. and Iran. The two countries appear to be closing in on a tentative agreement that would extend a fragile ceasefire, reopen the Strait of Hormuz, and commit to negotiating Iran's nuclear enrichment program and U.S. sanctions on the regime. Josh, I don't know if we should call this a deal. It's a memorandum of understanding. Can you explain a little bit more about the contours of this?
4: Yeah, and this could all be Lucy with the football, right? We've been here before. It feels like they're close, but they seem closer now. There's sort of five buckets that they're haggling over. One is the American blockade, which applies to Iranian ships that have made it through the strait. Number two is the strait itself. Number three is whether the actual ceasefire continues. Number four, the fate of the uranium that is currently presumably buried at the sites that were struck and before all this really popped off in the strikes last year. And then five is whether Iran will make pledges to continue its nuclear program. All of that is unclear, but right now it looks from this, you know, where we sit here today, that any deal would codify powers that Iran really didn't have, or at least was not globally understood to have before the conflict, including Iran has clearly demonstrated their ability to put a chill, if not a blockade, on the strait itself. Commercial ships do not want to go through that passage right now, even with American pledges of sort of vague support, either literal escorts or otherwise. And so that is a big question right now. I should note that if you talk to energy market folks, they are a little perplexed as to why the price of oil isn't even higher than it already is. Reserves are being drained throughout the world. We have genuine supply problems mounting. We could see shortages in weeks or months of all kinds of fuels, both gas you put in your car, airline fuel, that kind of thing.
1: Which we're already seeing in some parts of the world.
4: We're already seeing, right. And America, of course, is insulated to that because it's a big energy producer. Trump says that all the time. That is true, but that doesn't mean that Americans aren't paying a high price, and it doesn't mean that we will see shortages throughout the world. So the bill could still come due for a lot of this, whether they get a deal or not in the next little while, who knows. But the takeaway from this could be Iran has demonstrated to the world that it can flex its muscles over the strait. We don't know whether that will continue. And of course, right now, the current Ayatollah is the son of the deceased Ayatollah. Before the war, that was a little unclear as to whether they'd have sort of a hereditary handoff. Now they have. And so...
1: Regime change
4: has not happened, or at least not in the way that Trump likes to say it has.
1: Alana, earlier in the week, Trump said that Iran was, quote, negotiating on fumes in a cabinet meeting. So how did we go from that to where we maybe are now?
2: I know that's really a great question, right? I mean, to the extent that we've been able to answer that at Semaphore, I think it speaks to two things. Number one, whatever we might see coming out that's a quote-unquote deal will not answer the biggest question, which is what to do with the enriched uranium. So it's easier to get a quote-unquote deal when the biggest hurdle remains. And two, pressure from Gulf allies, Saudi Arabia in particular, really is helping and not nudging this along.
1: We got this email from Bob. Every few days, the Trump administration claims we have some kind of, quote, deal, despite the fact that the Iranian representative's response is, no, we don't. Trump and his administration have demonstrated to be chronically untruthful with their claims. So who are we to believe?
4: It's a good question. No, I don't think anyone knows. Generally, the press are relying on direct statements from the Iranian government, direct statements from Iranian state TV, and direct statements from the U.S. government. And to the extent that those conflict, which they frequently do, it's up to you to decide.
1: I want to go back to what you were talking about earlier, Josh, with prices and the bill coming due. Taylor, you pressed Small Business Administrator Kelly Loeffler yesterday about whether farmers and truckers should get federal aid as the war continues to have fuel and fertilizer prices climbing. What did she tell you?
3: So she dodged twice when I talked to her. This was actually on Wednesday, right after the president's cabinet meeting. And, you know, she obviously has a very specific lane as the head of the Small Business Administration, but we've heard just crazy testimonials from my Spectrum colleagues positioned around the country, but also earlier this month, the Senate Agriculture Committee heard testimony from the president of the Kentucky Farm Bureau, not kind of a flag-waving Democrat, if you will. And he said he would describe the current fertilizer situation for farmers here in the U.S. as a crisis because of how much it is costing due to the war, which is then leading to issues of availability. And we're in the midst of the spring planting season. And when I asked Loeffler about it, I said, are there even talks happening within the White House about federal aid for farmers, for truckers, other businesses, big and large, big and small, that are relying on fuel and fertilizer? What really stood out to me, she did not indicate there are those talks happening. She also said the relief is coming to people from the benefits, in the administration's view, of the big, beautiful bill that they passed and signed into law last summer. She said that there is enough tax relief built into that and enough incentives for small businesses built into that, that they are now reaping the benefits of that. And that should help balance out the higher prices that this war is causing, which I thought was really interesting, especially because, to Josh's point, throughout this war, President Trump has, at various times when he's been asked about farmers specifically, he has said, oh yeah, we're going to provide more aid, or oh, we're going to help them and we won't let them wait. And there hasn't been any movement on that. So it was interesting to try to press her, but she dodged twice.
4: And it is true that the tax returns this year are, generally speaking, giving people higher refunds. It's also true that economists have looked at this and said basically that gas prices have chewed up a big part, if not all of that, already for people. So in other words, the money you save from your taxes might have already gone out the door again at the pump. It is true. And by the way, what is fueling that is a bill that is expanding the deficit. No one wants to talk about the deficit. It's a boring thing, but it's not great right now. It's really big.
1: Talk about the bill coming due.
4: Right,
1: yeah,
4: exactly.
1: That's another really big
4: due
1: one.
4: So people did get more cash in their tax returns, but they're burning through it.
2: And what we also need to discuss is the Federal Reserve that might have to hike rates as a result of this. This is the president's nightmare. All the factors already discussed are going to make this worse.
1: That's Semaphore's Alana Shore. We're also with Bloomberg's Josh Wingrove and Spectrum News's Taylor Popolars. I'm Nyla Boodoo. This is 1A. Ebola cases are still surging in the Democratic Republic of Congo, and it's stoking new concerns about whether the U.S. is ready to confront.
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0: 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Cape and Coast Bank, powering local.
1: Provinces, the issue here is that when this outbreak was discovered, the virus already was well ahead of the humans and had been spreading undetected. So there were many chains of transmission, which means that's why you're seeing the rapid increase in cases, because people haven't been able to get their hands around the chains of transmission. And in the meantime, some places, Uganda has closed its border to DRC. And the United States continues to say that it will not bring back any Americans who may have been exposed or infected to Ebola back to the United States.
2: Right. So, Lena, we've seen the CDC announce it will temporarily ban green card holders who had traveled to Democratic Republic of Congo, Uganda, or South Sudan in recent weeks. But I do want to ask you about that. The idea that the administration is planning to send Americans to a new facility in Kenya. What do we know about how the administration plans to care for Americans who contract Ebola abroad? Many of them, we know, are missionary doctors.
1: Well, two things. The administration is trying to build a physical barrier to the virus by putting in place these screening procedures at airports, which in the past have been shown to be not effective. All that will do is to, if you have symptoms or you're worried, you're just going to go underground. But more importantly, after the West Africa epidemic of Ebola that began in 2014, the largest so far in history, killed more than 11,000 people, the United States put in place a very detailed plan and set up regional hospitals in the United States, invested a lot of money, specifically trained to deal with Americans, people with Ebola and other dangerous pathogens.
2: Do we have that infrastructure now, Lena? Does that infrastructure currently exist?
1: Yeah, it exists, and it has been invested and built up, and there are people, staff, very well equipped and trained to care for patients with Ebola, and have cared for Americans with Ebola and other pathogens in the United States. There's a whole infrastructure. But the U.S. does not want to have anybody set foot in this country with Ebola, include American citizens. So they have set up, they plan to set up this facility in Kenya. And just today, the Kenyan High Court said, no way, you're not allowed to go ahead with this. And they've temporarily suspended it. And they're going to hear arguments next week.
2: Lena, we just have about a minute left, but I just want to ask you about the idea of what concerns, how prepared the U.S. health system is for U.S. preparedness in the event of a domestic Ebola outbreak.
1: The U.S. has this system of hospitals for pathogens like Ebola, and people have been trained, but the pandemic response at the U.S. interagency level has been dismantled or diminished, and there is not the kind of coordination that needs to be there according to people who know about pandemic preparedness.
2: So what does this mean for the next pandemic, even if it's not Ebola?
1: I don't think it means that we're going to be very well prepared.
2: What do you think people listening, how concerned should they be? I want to be realistic about the situation. How should people be thinking about this?
1: I think people should realize that, you know, you are not going to get Ebola, okay? The chances of you getting Ebola is very low, much more likely you will get hit by a car. But over time, when you don't have investment and your public officials do not think it's important to invest in things that will have a benefit long term, that's not good. It's just like short-sightedness. You don't want to have fight a fire without having fire trucks, but you need to invest in buying fire trucks.
2: Thanks for that analysis. It's Lena Sun, National Health Reporter at The Washington Post. We appreciate your time. More to come, including this week's news quiz featuring a jazz legend that we lost this week. The roundup continues with Josh Wingrove, White House reporter for Bloomberg, Alana Shore, senior Washington editor for Semaphore, and Taylor Popolars, national political reporter for Spectrum News. I'm Nyla Boodoo. 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

0: On the next International Friday News Roundup, three BBC reporters, three parts of the world, one big look at the week's top stories. We hop from Latin America and the American pressure on Cuba to Iran and the latest on the war to Europe, where France, Germany, and the UK move right while Hungary swings left. The News Roundup next hour on 1A.
1: Maybe I can train this cat to hear a knock and then hit a button that makes the sound of a dog bark, or train it to launch itself at the heads of intruders.
2: Join us for stories of missions improbable. 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
5: 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And from the estate of Joan B. Kroc, whose bequest serves as an enduring investment in the future of public radio and seeks to help NPR produce programming that meets the highest standards of public service in journalism and cultural expression. This is NPR.
0: It's the Friday News Roundup. I'm Nyla Boodoo. Before we get back to the news, don't worry, we haven't forgotten about our news quiz. Last week's question was about the owner of music from a beloved cartoon suing the federal government. Of course, we were talking about the owner of the Peanuts music catalog. Congratulations to our winner, Michael from West Lafayette, Indiana. Your swag will be with you soon. For this week's question, we remember jazz saxophonist Sonny Rollins, who died Monday at the age of 95. The Harlem-born artist was known as the saxophone colossus for his big sound and stature, and had a career spanning 6 decades. He was widely considered America's greatest living jazz musician. In honor of Rollins, here's this week's quiz question. Which bridge in a major East Coast U.S. city was the inspiration for Rollins' 1962 album, The Bridge? He was known to practice on that bridge at all hours so as to not disturb his neighbors. Send us your answers to 1A@WAMU.org. You can also send in via our app, 1A Vox Pop. No help from AI, no Googling. As always, we are accepting answers through Sunday evening. Good luck. Let's get back to the roundup with me in studio, Semaphore's Alana Shore, Spectrum News' Taylor Popolars, and Bloomberg's Josh Wingrove. And you, several of you wrote in about the turnout in Texas, like Bobby in Delaware, who said, you commented that Paxson won by a blowout, but you neglected to talk about the small turnout.
6: It's always suboptimal turnout when it's a runoff in a party primary, but you know, that is true. The point is, the Republicans who decided to go and cast their vote were not on the fence about which of the two they wanted. But I take his point. I take the caller's point.
0: Yeah. Sarah also writes in response to the conversation about Iran and the economy, how long can the administration cling to the fact that the stock market is doing so well and think that means everything is just great? Most people that are suffering with costs are not in the markets. They are so out of touch, it is infuriating, Sarah says.
7: I actually don't think they are clinging to that. I think privately at the White House, they're pretty spooked about the Fed having to raise rates and what's going on with inflation. They're putting a brave face on it. They know it's not going well when you get them privately.
8: I would add Treasury Secretary Scott Bessent filled in hosting a White House press briefing on Thursday and talked a lot about the economy. We know from President Trump's own public comments that he utilizes the stock market as a very important metric to gauge how the economy is doing. So Bessent echoed that in many ways. But time and time again, when he talked about it and when other administration officials are asked about the war, They just insist that the moment the conflict ends, which will be at President Trump's discretion, that prices will immediately fall back to levels that they were at in February. And Bessent argued that time and time again. He said, don't worry, your gas will be cheaper the moment the war ends, but he couldn't say when the war would end. He said, don't worry, fertilizer will be cheaper when the war ends, but he couldn't say when that would be. So that's the message overall. And a lot of people argued that that is tone deaf, but others say this is how President Trump views the economy. So those are metrics that they're happy with.
6: Bessent also said this week that the prices are transitory, which made me laugh a little bit because, of course, that was an infamous word the Biden administration used. Secretary Yellen, President perhaps himself, if memory serves, but Biden's people said things were transitory too. And, of course, inflation became this albatross that ultimately was one of the defining legacies of their administration.
0: Right. And obviously prices are high now for everyone.
6: Yes. And everything we talked about, from fertilizer prices to gasoline prices, like
0: airline ticket,
6: food is going to get more expensive if this continues. So the people that are like most feeling the pinch of this is like grocery shopping and that kind of thing. That is not currently poised to get better. In fact, it's poised to get worse.
8: And I thought there was a slight admission during Bessent's press briefing. He did say at one point, the economy, it is challenging now. But then he reverted to this idea that tax refunds were larger, that wages are up, that unemployment is down. So, but that was a tell, in my view, just hearing him say publicly, it is challenging right now for many people, because you don't hear President Trump say that.
7: Another thing for your caller, when she talks about, you know, focusing on the stock market doing so well, a lot of it is tech stocks. When we look at that market, it is a bunch of these AI stocks that are propping up everything else, which is another thing that the administration is aware of and doesn't really have a plan for.
0: Let's talk about President Trump on Tuesday having a physical exam at Walter Reed Medical Center. He's just a couple of weeks away from his 80th birthday. The president did not release details of the exam, but his health has been closely watched. Taylor, the president's not legally required to disclose these details. Did we learn anything?
8: No. The president put on Truth Social as he was driving back from Walter Reed Medical Center to the White House, which it's in Maryland. He said everything went perfectly. I got rave reviews. And as of Friday, we haven't gotten anything else from him. I think what's pointed out, he turns 80 on June 14th. President Biden justifiably got a lot of scrutiny, especially in his last year in office, for his age, for his deterioration that we all saw very, very publicly. His former First Lady Jill Biden's book is about to drop, and we're kind of having a new conversation about
0: new disclosure she made this week about that.
8: Yeah. What did the Bidens know? Was there any form of a cover up? And now that conversation is rightfully happening to President Trump. The thing that's getting a lot of attention is that he went for they called it an annual dental and medical evaluation on May 26th of this year. Earlier this year, he's had two scheduled dental appointments at his local dentist in Florida. We haven't gotten any details about that. And then in 2025, he was back at Walter Reed in October for what they call the scheduled follow-up evaluation, and last April 2025 for an annual physical. They keep saying these are annual physicals. The president has called it a six-month physical, and there's just questions about why is he going so frequently, especially when there's a medical facility in the White House complex that he has access to 24/7.
0: Alana, we've seen pictures recently of President Trump seemingly falling asleep in public meetings. Those go very viral. Are there other signs that are causing increased concern?
7: There are some photographs that have captured bruising on Trump's hands of varying degrees that have sparked some questions about the cause behind it, whether it's a rash or some other kind of damage. You know, there's endless speculation, I think, of appearances in photos. But the real concern is the lack of transparency that Taylor outlined.
0: And what did we see particularly this week? We've seen the president in the past confusing different countries when he's talking about things.
6: Yeah, I mean, Trump riffs a lot. And so, you know, he this week, for instance, he appeared to mention Venezuela when he meant Iran. But, you know, I think that those examples are fewer and farther between. It's the physical things that I think are drawing attention, both the bruising on the hands, including questions. Why does it simply not said? They've indicated maybe it's from shaking hands. He takes a blood thinner. Trump has said that. So he maybe bruises more easily. There are questions as to whether it's something else, including, I don't know, an IV. Like, you know, I'm not a doctor, clearly. And then also like swelling in his ankles, which they've also addressed. There are physical sort of signs that are raising questions. And every time he goes to the doctor, you know, these questions just come up again. Trump does not like talking about this, attacks the press when they question it, say that the press should have been harder on President Biden when he was in office. So this is where we're at on it, but there are certainly questions swirling about his health as he prepares to turn 80. It will, of course, become the oldest living president later in this term and be older than Biden was when he ended his term.
8: Which is valid and warrants a lot of scrutiny. One other thing I'll add is that not only does the president repeatedly insist that he's in the greatest health of his life, even though he doesn't work out beyond golfing, but his team does things. Over Memorial Day weekend, his communications director, Stephen Chung, posted multiple times, especially on Saturday, saying it's 4 o'clock on a Saturday and President Trump is in the Oval Office working. Then he posted again saying it's 8:30 at night and President Trump is in the Oval Office working. This person works harder than anybody else and you've never seen this before. And they emphasize that he's kind of like this superhero type figure, which then draws more attention to the fact that he is getting older. And why are they feeling the need to highlight that? And why are they not being transparent about his various medical appointments and why he has bruises on both of his hands?
0: In other Washington news from the past week, a shooting took place outside the White House complex on Saturday. A gunman opened fire before Secret Service officers returned fire and killed him. One bystander was injured in the incident. If we're just stepping back for a moment, we had the White House Correspondents' Dinner shooting. It was just over a month ago. There's been several attempts on President Trump's life. Can you, who wants to put in context for us around the tape, what your sense is of the level of violence right now, particularly surrounding this president?
6: Well, my wife doesn't like it.
8: Same.
6: Know? Yeah, you can imagine. This last case, there's some reporting that this person had previously had run-ins with Secret Service at the White House and had some mental health challenges, which is both notable and unsurprising. I kind of assume that anyone who decides to open fire on someone is not mentally healthy, clearly. And it's frightening. And what we've seen, though, it's overlaying an increasing sort of fortification of the White House. You watch movies from the 90s and it's like, people are driving by the
0: White House. Well, I was going to say, now that every time I drive by, because I drive by there almost every day.
6: Every year, every couple of years, it just seems to get more and more fortified, more and more fortified. There are, of course, reasons for that. I think, you know, that now my question or fear is that this incident, if there are threats of continued incidents like that, it'll make it harder and harder for Americans to get near the building.
7: As a congressional reporter by training, I have to point out this is something that Congress has seen for quite a long time now, dating back to the attack on the congressional baseball game almost 10 years ago. The Capitol Police has reported exponentially higher threats to all public officials. So this is something that members of Congress have had to deal with for years now and frequently requested increased security funding to hire their own private guards because of it. I see it as the same trend that is now affecting the White House.
0: In some ways, would you say that, I mean, the level of political violence is something that we're used to at this point?
7: Probably inured to or like numb to, maybe.
0: Inured, yeah.
8: Yeah, it's as someone who's at the White House every day, and people, if they've been there and on the North Lawn, there are the green tents on the right side, which is where all the TV cameras are set up. I think three times this calendar year alone, I've been there when Secret Service has evacuated all of us and rushed us into the briefing room because of various threats that either have played out to be false alarms or have played out to be actual shooting incidents. But President Trump and his team fully are aware of the fact that he has survived multiple assassination attempts and that he has to live in kind of the bubble of all bubbles now. But to Ilana's point, you notice it now on Capitol Hill when members are voting, there are now snipers positioned outside on the congressional steps. That used to not be a thing. So there's just sadly these increased signs of the threats and the protection needed for it.
6: This is bolstered, or the president is seizing upon this to bolster his argument for the ballroom, saying they need a secure facility. Of course, it is true that presidents leave the White House all the time. President Trump will. It's also true that they host big events there outside a ballroom. We're having a UFC fight on the White House South Lawn in a few weeks.
8: On his 80th birthday.
6: Right.
8: Yeah.
6: So, he's trying to lean in on this to bolster support for the ballroom.
7: And speaking of that, we haven't really heard from the Secret Service in a while. Not a lot of oversight testimony. No one was really called on the carpet after Butler. So there are some lingering questions.
0: That's Semaphore's Ilana Shore. We're also with Bloomberg's Josh Wingrove and Spectrum News' Taylor Poplars. I'm Nyla Boodoo. This is 1A. Let's turn now to immigration. Protesters have been demonstrating for days outside Delaney Hall. That's a federal immigration detention center in New Jersey, where they say detainees are on a hunger strike over poor conditions. Dozens of people held signs saying stop family separation and free them all. Democratic members of Congress have been visiting the center this week. They describe what they call, quote, inhumane conditions at the privately run facility. On Tuesday, New Jersey Representative Rob Menendez spoke to press gathered at the site.
9: Health care and access to health care is almost non-existent, despite what GEO Group says, and the food continues to be abhorrent. So the conditions aren't such that, in my opinion, they can be fixed. And for all these people who don't have criminal records, they could easily be returned to their families on an alternative to detention. We're an ankle monitor. They could easily be out of here if ICE wanted to do that, but they don't want to do that because, in my opinion, they're trying to break people inside this facility.
0: The Department of Homeland Security has denied any hunger strike, abuse, or poor conditions inside the center and called the protests a political stunt. We did just get this email from Dan saying, I haven't heard much in non-independent media about this whatsoever. I understand Trump keeps reporters off kilter with wishy-washy, quote, negotiations all the time, but this Delaney Hall crisis is due to people being treated terribly in the facility, government law enforcement throwing protesters into traffic and generally escalating, and this is happening blatantly on U.S. soil. Taylor, what do we know about the conditions inside the facility?
8: It's been interesting because there, you heard what those Democratic lawmakers are saying, and some of them have gotten access to the facility because they serve on congressional committees that allow them access to it. The governor, Mikey Sherrill, has not been able to get inside, and she's tried a couple of times. People might have seen images of New Jersey Senator Andy Kim getting pepper sprayed. Mm-hmm. Earlier this week. So they're all arguing that this hunger strike is happening because the conditions are so poor, at lack of access to medical care, inconsistent meals and meals that are not large enough portions to help out these folks who are in this detention facility. I actually grew up about 16 miles away from it in New Jersey, so it's interesting to see it in the spotlight now. What's striking, there's a new Homeland Security Secretary, Mark Wayne Mullen, and this is kind of his first big test. And he's been very public in pushing back on all of this, saying the conditions are perfectly okay. DHS has inspectors who go into these facilities and conduct oversight, and he hasn't seen anything that raises alarms. But the demonstrations outside have generated a whole lot of attention. It's kind of the latest flashpoint when you think back to what we saw in Minnesota at the start of the year.
0: A new AP investigation found a concerning spike in the number of ICE detainees dying by suicide since January 2025, 10 deaths. That's nearly a fifth of all deaths in ICE custody have been ruled suicide. Josh, why do we know why this is happening? And I think this is also something where, as we're talking about this New Jersey facility, we wonder how representative perhaps these conditions might be in other ICE detention facilities.
6: Well, it's just not clear. And that's why all these things are fueling concerns, as are, by the way, the pepper spraying or pepper bombing or whatever it is of a U.S. Senator. Secretary Mullen downplayed that, by the way, saying that Senator Kim shouldn't have been there, or maybe shouldn't have been there, which is, I think, was a real eyebrow raiser. Also indicated that they weren't accommodating people with religious or special dietary needs in this. They later walked that back. So it's just very unclear right now. This is all part and parcel, of course, of the president's crackdown on migration and immigration.
0: Can I just ask you quickly, we're almost out of time, but The Trump administration also announced some major changes to the green card application process, saying applicants must now apply from their home countries instead of the U.S. Alana, if you would quickly want to just share some final thoughts on that?
7: Yeah, this is a potentially earth-shattering shift if it's applied as harshly as the administration marketed it. What happened here was a lot of black and white tweets that were followed by a very vague memo that doesn't have the force of regulation and appears to contradict itself at times. The real question here is, will this lead to just more family separations, and or will it affect the tech industry, which heavily relies on H-1B visa holders?
0: Thanks so much to our panel this week for joining us in studio. Alana Shore, Senior Washington Editor for Semaphore, Josh Wingrove, Washington Correspondent and Senior White House Reporter at Bloomberg, and Taylor Popolars, National Political Reporter based at the White House for Spectrum News. Mike Kidd is our engineer and sound designer. Thomas Liu produces our podcast. Chris Castano is our digital editor. And Alexandra Boti is our senior supervising producer. This program comes to you from WAMU, part of American University in Washington, distributed by NPR. I'm Nyla Boodoo. Have a great weekend. Thanks for listening. Let's talk again soon. This is 1A.

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1: Under President Trump, Justice Department prosecutors have struggled to secure criminal indictments from grand juries. In recent months, federal judges have dismissed several high-profile cases of allegations of prosecutor misconduct. How the Trump Justice Department is eroding judges' and jurors' faith in the grand jury.

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2: President Trump called the capture of Venezuela's President Nicolas Maduro the perfect scenario. With U.S. troops and ships amassed near Cuba, is he readying a repeat? From WAMU and NPR in Washington, this is 1A. Hi, I'm Nyla Boodoo, and this is a special international news roundup with our friends at the BBC's Global Story. Secretary of State Marco Rubio says Cuba is a failed state and national security threat. What does that mean for nearly 10 million Cubans struggling under a U.S. energy blockade? Also, we're following reports that the U.S. and Iran are on the verge of an agreement that would open the Strait of Hormuz and restart talks on Iran's enriched uranium. We get the latest from Iran 3 months into the war. We'd love to hear from you this hour. What are your questions on the week's top stories? 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
3: Live from NPR News in Washington, I'm Corva Coleman. President Trump has just released a message on his Truth Social online account. In the past few minutes, the president said that Iran must agree it will never obtain a nuclear weapon. He's also calling for the Strait of Hormuz to be opened immediately. President Trump says he is going into the Situation Room right now. Trump says he is going to make what he calls a final determination on a potential peace deal with Iran. A federal judge in Virginia has temporarily halted any payout from a new $1.8 billion fund the Justice Department is supposed to manage. This came about after President Trump settled a lawsuit with the IRS. The money is supposed to go to people who claim they were targeted by the Justice Department. Critics say this fund is corrupt and could pay rioters who assaulted police at the U.S. Capitol on January 6th. The federal judge has set a hearing on the matter for June 12. A Russian drone has crashed in Romania near the Ukrainian border, injuring people on the ground. Terry Schultz reports NATO and the European Union are blaming Moscow for the overnight incident.
4: The armed drone crashed into an apartment building in the eastern city of Galati overnight, and Romanian authorities say it caused a fire when the payload exploded. At least two people were hurt. Romania's president called it an unprecedented event. While Russian drones have flown into Romania before, it's the first time since Russia launched its full-scale war on Ukraine that one has hit a densely populated area. The Romanian Foreign Ministry says it's asked NATO to send more counter-drone capabilities. Alliance spokeswoman Allison Hart says NATO condemns Russia's recklessness and will continue to strengthen our defenses. European Council President Antonio Costa says the European Union condemns in the strongest terms this violation of Romania's national airspace and of international law. For NPR News, I'm Terry Schultz in Brussels.
3: A court in Kenya has temporarily suspended the setup of an Ebola quarantine facility in that country. The U.S. has a role in the proposed center. Michael Koloki reports from Nairobi, Kenya.
5: In an order issued late Thursday, Kenya's High Court said that the country was not allowed to admit anyone exposed to or infected by Ebola under an agreement between Kenya and the U.S. for the establishment of a quarantine facility locally. The court was responding to a case brought before it by the rights group, the Katiba Institute, challenging the setup of the quarantine site. The White House had earlier said the U.S. was setting up a facility in Kenya where Americans who had been exposed to Ebola would be quarantined, adding that those exhibiting symptoms of the disease would be moved to a third country. The Kenya High Court said its order suspending plans for the quarantine facility will remain in force until the case before it is finalized. For NPR News, I'm Michael Kaluki in Nairobi.
3: On Wall Street, the Dow is higher. It's up about 150 points. You're listening to NPR News. Former U.S. Attorney General Pam Bondi is set to testify before the Republican-led House Oversight Committee today. Lawmakers will question her about her handling of the release of files about the late sex offender Jeffrey Epstein. Bondi is to appear behind closed doors. At least five musical acts have dropped out of the Freedom 250 concerts planned for next month on the National Mall in Washington. NPR's Kristen Wright reports the musicians say the White House plans to celebrate America's 250th birthday are not what they signed up for.
6: Country singer Martina McBride is pulling out of this summer's Great American State Fair. On Instagram, she said she was presented with an opportunity to perform at a nonpartisan celebration of all 50 states, but that turned out to be misleading. Rap artist Young MC says he also won't be performing. Writing on Facebook, the artists were never told about any political involvement. A Freedom 250 spokesperson says in a statement, the event is nonpartisan. Rock band Poison's Bret Michaels is also backing out. He wrote online, the event evolved into something divisive, and he's worried about safety. Soul band The Commodores and funk artist Morris Day and The Time have also canceled their performances. Kristen Wright, NPR News, Washington.
3: Virginia State Police say there's been a deadly crash on a major interstate south of Washington, D.C. Five people were killed in a multi-vehicle crash. Police say overnight, traffic was slowing down for an upcoming work zone, but a bus did not slow down, and it struck six other vehicles. All the fatalities are in the vehicles that were hit. Another 34 people have been hospitalized. I'm Corva Coleman, NPR News.
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2: 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It's the 1A International News Roundup, and we're doing things a little differently on this week's show. 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
2: And we're going to be going around the world this hour with the co-hosts of The Global Story. Let's kick things off with news from Cuba. Joining us now is Will Grant, BBC's Mexico, Central America, and Cuba correspondent. Hi, Will. It's great to have you.
12: Thanks very much for having me. Yeah, it's great to be here.
2: Let's start with the Secretary of State, Marco Rubio. This is Marco Rubio at a cabinet meeting in Washington on Wednesday.
13: Cuba's in a lot of trouble because, unfortunately for them, it's run by a bunch of incompetent communists. Being communist is bad. Being an incompetent communist is like the worst. So we'll be talking to them. We'll be working on it. You know, we want something good for the Cuban people, and hopefully there'll be a good outcome there for them. There needs to be. It's 90 miles from our shores, and having a failed state 90 miles from our shores is a threat to the national security of the United States.
2: Well, you were just in Havana on a reporting trip soon after the indictment of Raul Castro on May 20th that follows President Trump's executive order earlier this month that imposed secondary sanctions on Cuba's mining industry. Marco Rubio sent a Cuban Independence Day message to the island's citizens, where the secretary himself, a son of Cuban immigrants, told Cubans it's their government standing in the way of a better future. Will, in your conversations with people in Cuba right now, what are they making of the recent moves and upped pressure by the Trump administration?
12: Well, there's a few things there, isn't there, in the Marco Rubio clip. I mean, first off, he says that, there's nothing worse than incompetent communists. But I think the reply from the Communist Party, or certainly from the government on the island, would be that they've not had the opportunity to enact anything that they want. They've not been able to operate properly, as it were, for 60 years because of the US economic embargo. And that is always at the tip of their tongues whenever you ask them about anything to do with the economy or to relations with the United States and so on. And so that would be the first thing. And of course, that has been ramped up so much in recent months with the near total fuel blockade, which has made life extremely difficult. But in the context of the indictment against Raul Castro, I was there when that was announced, and people are very uneasy, very uncertain and unsure about what the future looks like. Because for many people, even those who aren't necessarily supportive of the government on the island or definitely want change, they do feel like this smacks of a pretext for some form of military action. And given that they are they're struggling so much to get through daily life, just to survive, really, without fuel, without electricity, with these long, long blackouts every day, then the idea of additional, you know, problems, military action, a forced change of government, all these sorts of things creates, as I say, uncertainty and fears among ordinary people.
14: You can join the conversation by emailing 1a@wamu.org. We got this email from Diane in Xenia, Ohio, listening on WVXU, and she said, "What our government is doing to Cubans is beyond cruel. It's a crime. Stop the sanctions and the Cuban people will have the strength to make changes to their government. It's clear to me that it's not about communism." Will, I wonder if you can just react to that and just share your observations about what you noticed about daily life on the island as people are navigating these shortages.
12: Well, the fuel shortages, the fuel blockade has become crippling now. I've been, since President Nicolas Maduro was removed from power in the military action on the 3rd of January, I've been often to Cuba this year, four times, I think, and each time I've stayed sort of 10 days or so. Each time it gets noticeably worse. And on this latest trip, it really is desperation. People I've seen cooking with firewood, the trash in the streets, people are setting that on fire because the garbage trucks aren't coming around that belong to the state to pick that up. There's associated, you know, public health issues with that. But the key point now is it's getting hot. We're getting into the summer months, and that brings with it, you know,
14: hurricane season,
12: clouds of mosquitoes. Yeah, exactly. And heat at night. People can't sleep without electricity because they have no air conditioning or fans. So it is a very, very rough picture. People are being ground down. That appears to be obviously the deliberate tactic to lead to some kind of protest. And there have been protests. It's been interesting. There was one while I was there, and people were calling for the electricity to be put back on. That is the essence of their call, that, you know, bring the electricity back. When it comes back on, they stayed on the streets for a while, chanting Libertad, freedom. So there is anger, but these remain very sporadic, small-scale protests. There's nothing island-wide or nothing coordinated.
14: In the U.S., it's very difficult to have the Cuba conversation without talking about the Cuban diaspora, particularly in South Florida. Asma, in a recent episode of The Global Story, you spoke to Cecilia Barria, a journalist based in Miami for BBC Mundo. Let's hear some of that.
15: Some of them said, yes, absolutely, we would like the U.S. military going into the island the same way they did in Venezuela with Nicolas Maduro, the leader of Venezuela.
16: They're going to do it. I know they're going to do it. They're going to bring him back to the United States and serve sentence and serve time, whatever it is. But at least this is the first step that we needed.
15: Other Cuban Americans, they were kind of skeptics about that.
17: I think that the Cubans should resolve their problems on their own. I think that anybody that expects for a nation, however generous like the United States is, to liberate us, it's mistaken.
14: Asma, what do you make of the timing of the pressure on Cuba as we're thinking about midterm elections looming and we're thinking about particularly South Florida, although the Cuban diaspora across the U.S.?
18: Yeah, I mean, I think there's a couple of things at play here. I mean, one of the things that I think is interesting is you're right. You can't really have a conversation in the United States about Cuba without also thinking about the Cuban-American
14: electorate. I'm not just saying this because I'm from Miami.
18: Because you're from Florida. Right. But I think that the challenge is that the midterm elections are not a national election in the true sense. And so what might be advantageous for a Cuban-American demographic, a Cuban-American electorate in a part of Florida, isn't necessarily advantageous in Michigan or in Minnesota. I want to point two things real quick. I do think, as you heard from Cecilia, there is certainly a chunk of Republican voters who support what President Trump's ambitions, however they might be, right, to put additional pressure and strength on additional pressure on Cuba. I think that the other challenge, though, is that you look at an American electorate that sees President Trump's global adventures, we could say, increasing adventures around the globe, whether it's in Venezuela or Iran, and has questions about why a president who said he was going to focus on the United States and on domestic policy is engaged, particularly in the war in Iran. And I don't know how you separate Cuba from that, particularly if Cuba in some capacity evolves into a military, you know, military escapade. But I don't know that it is. I don't actually know what President Trump's end goal is here.
14: I do think the comparison to Venezuela and whether or not that's valid is a big question that people have. In January, just a reminder, U.S. forces forcibly removed President Nicolas Maduro and his wife from their home, brought them to the U.S. on narco-terrorism charges. A month later, President Trump told the New York Times the operation was, quote, the perfect scenario. Why was it, quote, perfect in Trump's view? The Global Story asked the BBC's South American correspondent Ione Wells about this back in March.
19: For him, it's a perfect scenario because he has essentially managed to successfully install, you know, to be blunt about it, a puppet government for the US right now in Venezuela. It's a government that now complies with him.
14: Tristan, what do we know about how much President Trump may be using the blueprint of Maduro in Venezuela with Cuba?
11: Well, it's very difficult to say, isn't it? I mean, Asma and I often talk about this question of how can anyone really know about what's going on in his head? And I feel, sitting here in Paris, very unqualified to pontificate on what he might be doing. But the patterns do appear to be there, don't they?
14: Well, what do you think there are some key differences as we're thinking about this scenario of Venezuela versus Cuba now?
12: My feeling is that he has that Venezuelan moment on a bit of a pedestal in his mind, that it really was clean, it was strategic, it was surgical, and it was quick. And
14: although the result of that now, though, is not all of those things in Venezuela.
12: But I would suggest that that doesn't matter to him in quite the same way. I mean, what he has obtained from that quick, clean, surgical operation is, as Ione was saying, a government that basically is craven to his will, which is precisely what he wanted. And he has the threat of further action up his sleeve if he wants to. He can say, you're going to be on charges unless you do what I want. And there is an obvious oil bonanza in that, in the Venezuelan example. In the Cuban example, there isn't that oil. So what is there? There's real estate, there's tourism, so on. It's hard to know quite whether such a sort of similar act could be taken out, can't be carried out, and who would be, as it were, the Cuban Delcy Rodriguez? Who would replace Raul Castro or President Miguel Díaz-Canel?
14: That's Will Grant, BBC's Mexico, Central America, and Cuban correspondent. Thanks for being here. Coming up, we've got lots more to come with Asma Khalid and Tristan Redman, co-hosts of the BBC podcast, The Global Story. I'm Nyla Boodoo. This is 1A.

0: Robert Martin and Mark Esperarudi in Provincetown.
1: We always work together. We don't have any employees. We sell plants and what else?
2: I think we basically sell things that we like to begin with.
1: Yeah, that's what we do. We work together and we live together.
2: And we wear each other's clothes.
1: Yeah. A lot of times people come in here and they think we're related. Like they say, are you brothers? And we'll say no.
2: But we'll say we're related by marriage to each other.
3: It had to be you.
1: We met in church.
2: That's right. I saw him and I thought, oh, he looks like a keeper.
3: It had to be you.
1: I thought he was cute too.
2: The first night when he said, I'll get this check, you get the next one, I thought, well, I'm going to get a second date out of this.
1: And we've seen each other every day for the last 28 years.
2: And we have two dogs and a mortgage, so here we are.
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7: I'm Nyla Boodoo. It's the international edition of the Friday News Roundup. We're in conversation with our friends Asma Khalid and Tristan Redman, co-hosts of The Global Story from the BBC. Let's move to Iran and bring in Parham Gabadi, senior reporter for BBC's Persian service. Parham, thanks for being with us as well.
8: Thanks for having me.
7: Len, let's just talk first of all about where we're at. Asma, we know that we're seeing some reports that maybe we've reached a deal to extend the ceasefire between the U.S. and Iran by 60 days. That agreement has not yet received a sign-off from President Trump. Iran's semi-official Tasnim news agency says the text of the framework has not yet been finalized or confirmed. This would be a memorandum of understanding?
9: That is our understanding. And I preface this by saying that yesterday, U.S. sources did tell news outlets here in the U.S. that a tentative agreement had been reached in the Iran negotiations. Now, as you say, I don't know that that's clear that Iran has signed off. It is also, we were told, pending approval from President Trump. I want to put a lot of caveats around this, though, and also say we heard from the vice president say that there is not a deal yet yesterday, that they are close to a deal. We've heard President Trump many times over the last several weeks suggest that they are perhaps a wee bit closer than they actually are. So I don't know that we have a deal yet at all.
7: Regardless, Parham, what reaction are we hearing from average people inside Iran? What have they told you about how they want the war to end?
8: So, Iran was in a digital blackout for almost 3 months, 88 days to be precise. So after the internet was connected, the most grievance that Iranians have, their main issue right now, it's economic grievances. The economy is in a really bad shape. So I just posted something on my social media yesterday and asked people to tell me about their life conditions after they're connected. Almost everyone wrote to me about the economic hardship that they're going through. They were saying that, before the war, Iran's economy was at its knees. And now after the war has pushed it even more to the edge. And I can read, if I have enough time, I can read a few of
7: them.
8: Please
7: do,
8: Because like I said,
7: give us a sense of daily life.
8: A mom from Tehran told me, So a mom from Tehran told me every shopping trip, if you can afford it, brings a great deal of anger because everything is so expensive. And if you can't afford it, the result is malnutrition and a sense of deprivation, especially for children. Another person told me that just a kilo of meat in Iran right now is 1.8 million tomans, which is almost $10, $10 US dollars, wow. Right? Now, what is the minimum wage in the United States? I was checking it right before the program. It's something about 16, 17 months, depending on the state. Now, that is like less than an hour work in the United States, right? Now, keep in mind that Iran's minimum wage is $95 to $100 per month. So paying $10, it means paying a tenth of your salary just for a kilo of meat. Mm. And that is what people are going through. So they were telling me that many elements, many basic necessities are just vanishing from their dinner tables. Meat, gross, like vegetables. One woman was telling me that I have two kids and I haven't bought vegetables for them for the past 3 months. The other one was a business owner, said that I am selling the assets of my companies in order to pay 3 months of overdue wages to my workers. Another man from Shiraz in southern Iran wrote to me and said that the economic situation has always been bad, but these days it's a disaster. Prices are going up by minute. There's no work, there's no money, and we are experiencing a slow death.
10: Baham, did you get any sense when you heard from these people of who they were blaming for these economic difficulties? Are they blaming the United States or are they blaming their own government?
8: So, well, that differs. That differs what political affiliation you have. However, the vast majority of Iranians at the end of the day blame the Iranian regime for that, because they are saying we are in a fight that we did not choose. We did not choose to become to destroy and annihilate Israel. That was not our goal. We did not choose to be U.S.'s main enemy. This is that as soon as from inception, Islamic Republic, as soon as it came to power, we had the, you know, hostage crisis for 444 days, you know. So it was this animosity, and like Khomeini, the founder of Islamic Revolution, said that Israel is a cancerous tumor that needs to be removed. Interestingly enough, Mujtaba Khamenei, the third Iranian supreme leader, in his 2 days ago, I think, or 3 days ago, in his one of latest messages that he published, again, written statement read by news anchors, not live or no video or no audio, he said exactly the same thing. He said that Israel is a tumorous cancer that needs to be removed. And according, referring to his late father, he said that like what my father said 10 years ago, Israel would not see the light of day in 25 years. So he's kind of borrowing the same animosity towards Israel from his father and from the founder of the Islamic Republic. So it shows that nothing has changed so far. If anything, this regime has become more hardliner.
7: And Barham, as you mentioned, Supreme Leader Khomeini has not been seen or heard from since he was appointed. What do we know about the role he's playing in Iran's government right now?
8: So, well, like I said, he has not been seen. Like, for example, I can give you an example. His father-in-law was live on TV, and when he was asked by the news anchor that how Mujtaba Khamenei's well-being is, wherever he is, he said that, well, I haven't seen him since the war began. So I want to send my regards to him through this live, you know.
7: Father-in-law. His father-in-law said that, to be
8: father-in-law,
7: clear.
8: Who lost, his daughter, who was Mujtaba's wife, was killed during the attack. So so he's hiding somewhere, if he's alive, he's hiding somewhere. We do not have any idea about his well-being, how his health condition is. But according to Iranian media, they are saying that he's running the show. But we cannot be sure if that is true or to what extent there's truth to that statement.
7: Given everything you've talked about, Parham, does this matter to Iranians who's in charge right now?
8: Well, what matters the most is that the outcome of these attacks and this war. So whether it's him or some hardline elements in the Revolutionary Guard, the point is that, you know, there was always this kind of rivalry between, you know, the technocrats in Iran, especially if they were reformist or, you know, moderate, and the hardliners and the Revolutionary Guard. What is obvious right now is that the Revolutionary Guards and the hardliners have the upper hand. So this regime, and they are in charge. Social conditions, like when it comes to hijab and things like that, there's no sign that they are pushing for a more rigorous suppression. But when it comes to political issues, freedom of expression, internet, for example, things like that, it appears that the government has become more willing to crack down on any sort of dissent and protest.
9: Parham, this is Asma. I just want to follow up on something about the internet, because we've had you on The Global Story a couple of times over the last several months, and it has been really difficult, as you say, to connect with people inside Iran. You can get through Starlink, other mechanisms. This week, with the loosening of internet restrictions to some degree, why did the Iranian government allow that to happen? What was the impetus for allowing some of this internet freeing?
8: That's a very good question. So it appeared, again, that there was a rift in the establishment, because hardliners didn't want to lift the sanction. So there were some elements, some figures that they went to the Iranian judiciary and filed complaints to block that from happening. But the government that is dealing with Iranians' livelihood and everyday problems insisted on connecting the internet again, because they know that many Iranians make their, make their livelihood through internet. Many of them have online shops. There are many, and because of the internet's disconnectivity, there were layoffs. People lost their jobs. So the government was pushing for, connection, and the hardliners were trying to stop that from happening, because they're in their ideal world. I think it appears that they're looking for a Chinese model, some kind of an intranet, like a domestic kind of, space that they can do everything inside the country, but they can control the narrative and not allow people to easily get connected and have access to the outside world.
10: Parham, can we infer from this that the government is hyper aware of the economic problems and doesn't want them to get worse? Is that something we can read into this restoration of the internet?
8: Yes, and not even the only government, but also Iranian Supreme Leader Mujtaba Khamenei is aware of that. In the same message that he was, again promising to annihilate Israel, he was saying, the day after that, he published another message, and he said he was, addressing Iranian parliamentarians, and then he said that the first issue that we have to solve should be Iranians' livelihoods and economic situation. So it's an admission that he knows how grave the situation is, and Iranian economy is in dire straits. But there's one more thing. There was another concern that Iranian government has, and that they know that these kind of restrictions, what it's going to do is that their people are going to go more towards buying Starlink, and then they have no control over Starlink, because with this,
7: and that's
8: internet,
7: unfettered access to the internet, is what you're saying, right, Parham?
8: Yeah, exactly. Okay. This they can filter it. Yeah.
7: Parham, quickly, I think Americans have seen, and this has been global all over the world, the viral Iranian propaganda, slopaganda, if we want to call it, the Lego videos. Are people in Iran seeing that?
8: Well, it's very different. That's for international audience. No, they're familiar with this kind of propaganda. I understand how fascinating it is for the world, because, it's as if some Gen Zs or, someone who's very, very well versed with, Western culture is making these videos. So that can be quite impressive for a Western audience. But for Iranian audience, it does not have the same, resonance, because they're the ones dealing with the day-to-day problems in Iran. They are the one who are suffering the most because of this war. And they do not find these videos probably neither funny, especially those who oppose the regime. Those, thousands of Iranians were killed in January, and just a few months ago. So, and then they went through a war that some people hoped that would topple the regime. Not only that did not happen, if anything happened, is that the hardliners consolidated the power.
7: Mm-hmm. That's Parham Gabbadi, senior reporter for the BBC Persian Service. We're also with BBC Global Story co-hosts Asma Khalid and Tristan Redman. I'm Nyla Boodoo. This is 1A. President Trump posted on Truth Social earlier saying the naval blockade of the Strait of Hormuz will be lifted, and that he will meet in the White House Situation Room today to make a final.
5: 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Cape Cod 5.
7: And on a deal with Iran.

0: Cape Cod Marble and Granite is proud to sponsor CAI Online. Committed to craftsmanship, Cape Cod Marble and Granite.
1: In the negotiations, so IRGC has blocked the access, but then U.S. has imposed a sea blockade, technically blocking Iranian vessels from going through. So it's a blockade over a blockade. But the point is that Iranians seem really, really adamant to keep the control over the Strait of Hormuz, because the war was the Western deterrence, was the sword of the Damocles over Iranians' head. Now they've survived that war and they feel more confident. So they want to take a prize home and they want to have a guarantee that the United States and Israel would never attack Iran again. So this, they have found out that is more important than the nuclear program that they had.
2: I wanted to play a clip from the Global Story earlier this week. Tristan, you spoke to the BBC's international editor, Jeremy Bowen, and asked if this might be the week Donald Trump loses the art of the deal and perhaps the entire war with Iran. This is what he said.
3: You know, the very fact that the Americans are talking and horse trading with the Iranians is just miles away from where Donald Trump started on the 28th of February, where he said, essentially, there was going to be regime change and it was all going to happen very quickly. And that hasn't happened. And when plan A didn't work, he didn't have a plan B, C, or D. And now he's trying to find a way to reverse out of it.
2: Tristan, what else did Jeremy Bowen indicate where the U.S. president got so wrong with this war with Iran?
4: Well, I should start by saying that Jeremy Bowen is an extremely mild mannered and evenly balanced reporter. So when he says things like this, it's because he's taking the situation pretty seriously. I mean, we asked Jeremy about a thing that a Scottish international relations professor from the University of St. Andrews had said. We asked him if the US performance in this war was the quickest and most decisive defeat in US history, which was the opinion of this Scottish well-regarded international relations opinion professor. And Jeremy thought that that was a fair assessment, even if it was harsh. He feels like the United States has gone into this without a sufficient plan. And now it has a very, very challenging task ahead of it to try and extricate itself convincingly from the conflict.
2: Yeah, we've actually got a little clip of that. Let's just play some of that.
3: I've thought from the beginning of this war, is that when historians in the future write the histories of the decline of the United States and its imperial power, they'll be writing, well, initially I thought it might be just a chapter on this. I think it might be an entire volume on the significance of this war for America's position in the world, particularly at a time when they are alienating and losing allies elsewhere, not least here in Europe.
2: Farhan, that's sort of a global view. I just want to end with asking you about the view inside Iran, what your final thoughts are on what people are thinking there.
1: Disappointment. Total disappointment and fear of the future. When I talk to people, especially the younger generations, they're saying that they have no hope for the future because they went in masses nationwide on the street trying to bring a change, trying to topple this regime, and they were killed in tens of thousands. And their last hope, those who oppose this regime, who are many of them, they thought that this war would bring this regime to an end, and it did not do that. So many Iranians, especially the younger generation, are totally feeling disappointed and helpless and hopeless.
2: That's Farhan Ghabadi, senior reporter for BBC Persian Service. Thank you for joining us today. When we're back, we're going to make a stop in Europe, talk about how the Iran war has changed things there, and then how the far right and President Trump are continuing to cause problems on the continent. We'll have more to come with Asma Khalid and Tristan Redman, co-hosts of The Global Story from the BBC. I'm Nyla Boodoo. This is 1A.

0: greatest improvisers and tenor saxophonists, Sonny Rollins. He played with Charlie Parker, Thelonious Monk, Bud Powell, Miles Davis, Max Roach, and Clifford Brown. Rollins died Monday at the age of 95. We have a 1994 interview with him. Join us.
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6: I'm Nyla Boodoo. It's the International News Roundup on 1A. We're in conversation with our friends Asma Khalid and Tristan Redman, co-hosts of the Global Story from the BBC. Asma, can I just have you react a little bit to some of that audio? Because I think for a lot of people in an American audience, they might be surprised to hear a conversation thinking about the historical context of what this war might mean for America's role historically.
7: Yeah. And myself included, it is really striking to hear how when the history books will be written about the United States, how this moment might be viewed. I think the last 6 months, we've done a series of episodes about the United States, its role in the world, the so-called spheres of influence and how some of that is changing. And you see that not just in geopolitics. We had an episode this week looking at the race to make EV cars. And the biggest selling EV maker now in the world is a Chinese car company that is effectively banned from being sold here in the United States.
6: But you see it everywhere else.
7: And you see it everywhere. They operate London City buses, right? You'll see their dealerships in Morocco and Mexico. And yet it's sort of like there is a world happening, I think sometimes, that we are not always privy to. I think if I can say one other thing on this is, in fact, we have been thinking a lot about how we want to talk about the 250th anniversary of the United States. And we've decided that we want to do this as a series of stories that are going to look at how the U.S. has shaped the world over these last 250 years, because there's a lot the U.S. has done that I think affects the rest of the world.
6: Tristan, bringing it back to Iran, your thoughts?
8: Well, I think that there have been a lot of pivotal moments over the last couple of years, haven't there? This October the 7th, the war in Gaza. This is a big one as well. I think that the fact that it's coinciding with the 250th anniversary of the United States, all of this is something that's bringing mixed emotions all around the world. I mean, I wasn't around in 1976 for the last big anniversary. I'm not quite that old, but I gather there was a great sense of celebration around the world and in the United States at that moment. And I think feelings might be a little bit more mixed in some parts of the world, particularly in Europe where I'm sitting. People are not universally. I don't speak with one voice on how they feel about the United States right now, but there are definitely some trickier feelings and a sense of greater tension than there used to be.
6: Before we get to Europe, let's just take a quick stop in Lebanon, the second front in the war with Iran. Military officials from Lebanon and Israel are set to meet today in Washington to discuss a ceasefire that's been continuing in name only. On Thursday, Israel bombed a southern suburb of Beirut, which hadn't been hit since May 6th. On the Global Story last week, you talked about why it's so hard to end the war in Lebanon. Here's BBC Middle East correspondent Hugo Bashega in southern Lebanon in the village of Arab Salim. He met a man whose grocery store was destroyed when Israel bombed a building next door.
9: This building was targeted back in April when, you know, the Israeli military carried out that massive attack across the country for 10 minutes. More than 100 targets were hit.
10: We are all civilians here, but the community supports Hezbollah because they're defending us.
9: And I thought it was very interesting that essentially he said, look, we are supporting Hezbollah here because there's nobody else to protect us.
10: We're the ones putting Hezbollah flags over destroyed shops and buildings here in the village, not them. They're the only ones keeping us on our land.
6: Asma, of course, this war is between Israel and Hezbollah, a militant and political group in Lebanon. It's not between Israel and the Lebanese government. What are the other main challenges to ending this war?
7: There's a couple of big challenges. One is that Iran doesn't want to see a deal on the front of the Iran war unless there's also this total cessation of hostilities, an end to the war in Lebanon. And that's tricky for the United States because the United States is not actually party to that war. It's a war, as you say, between Israel and Hezbollah. Another big issue is that Israel, the Israeli government, wants to see Hezbollah completely disarmed. That is unclear to me if that sort of order of operations, what will happen first. They want that to happen. Lebanon wants Hezbollah Lebanon wants Israel to completely withdraw from territory that it has expanded into and occupied in southern Lebanon. Lebanese people who live in the south want that as well. And so ultimately what will happen first is unclear. One thing I want to mention, though, about the talks today that I thought was interesting is these are talks happening at a military level and they're happening at the Pentagon. That I think is interesting because to date, all the talks that have been happening have occurred at a diplomatic level at the State Department. And one of the ongoing tensions is if you ultimately want to resolve this problem on a permanent basis, the Lebanese government has said, well, we don't have the tools, we don't necessarily have the equipment to do that. They can't necessarily take on Hezbollah themselves. And so to see these talks happening now today at the Pentagon, to me, just caught my attention. Now, what amounts to it, who knows?
6: That's Asma Khalid. We're also with Tristan Redman. We've been talking for a year and a half about the shifting global order underway during President Trump's second term. And Tristan, you were just alluding to this, right? European leaders have not backed the war in Iran. They are backing Ukraine's war against Russia. But we wanted to talk about the shifts within these governments. Tristan, it's been 6 weeks since Hungarians voted out their prime minister of 16 years and Trump ally, Viktor Orban. Center-right leader Peter Magyar now leads the country. What moves are most significant to you in Magyar's opening weeks as PM?
8: As Asma will be able to testify, Hungary is one of the stories I find most interesting in Europe. And it's something of a bellwether, in my view, not just for Europe, but for parts of the rest of the world as well. What happens in Hungary historically sometimes happens elsewhere. And Hungary's been through a seismic couple of months. Viktor Orban, close friend of Donald Trump, the guy who wrote the European populist playbook, has been voted out of office after 16 years as prime minister of the country. And he has ceded control to a guy called Peter Magyar. And Peter Magyar won in a landslide on a kind of anti-corruption platform in Hungary. But, you know, it's been seen on its face as a sort of resurgence of centrism in a country which has been dominated by a hard right populist government for quite some time now. But it may not be as simple as that. Peter Magyar himself, although he's making nice with Brussels right now. He's actually in Brussels today, I believe, meeting with the president of the European Commission. And they're talking about renewing ties, improving ties, unblocking EU funds that could go to Hungary. And so, Hungary is on a new footing, but Peter Magyar is maybe not what people think he is.
6: Yeah, Tristan, so what are you watching for then, if in that vein?
8: Well, is he actually a kind of center-left leader, a kind of poster child, a sort of Emmanuel Macron, if you will? centrists and people on the left in Europe got relatively excited in 2017 after the election of Donald Trump. And they saw Emmanuel Macron's election then as a kind of fight back from their political side of the coin. Magyar, it's not so clear if that is what he is. He may be a bit more of a political sphinx than people realize. But what he is doing is saying, I'm going to crack down on corruption. And he's been very visibly claiming to do that. You know, he posts videos on social media, walking through Viktor Orban's sort of quite lavish office. He says that his predecessor overspent. Obviously, Viktor Orban denies that. But he's made kind of anti-corruption his central policy, and Hungarians seem to be excited at the moment and into that because he won by a very, very large margin.
6: Tristan, can you put this in context with what we're seeing in gains for the far right in Germany, France, Austria, and we're obviously going to get to this in the UK as well?
8: Yes. Well, I mean, having said that Europeans don't speak with one voice, there is an inevitable trend that you cannot escape across many European countries, especially in the West. France has an election next year, 2027, and the overwhelming favorite to win is a hard right, far right, depending on how you want to describe those contested terms, candidate, either Marine Le Pen, if she's allowed to run, or her right-hand man, a much younger candidate called Jordan Bardella. It would be the first time a far-right, hard-right candidate won the presidency in France. Germany, the party called AfD, are on the up. There are local elections later this year in Germany, and it's expected that AfD, Alternative for Deutschland, Alternative for Germany, as they're known, could win a state in the east of Germany. And it would be the first time a far-right party actually assumed any kind of power in Germany since the Second World War. So that would be a really big moment. I mean, the tide in Europe is moving in that direction in many countries.
6: And then just wanted to ask you as well, then, as we see this, what do you think the implications are for the war in Ukraine? And as we're thinking about EU and NATO and support.
8: That's a very good question, Isla, because it's not a one-size-fits-all answer. Just because you are a conservative or hard-right leader in Europe doesn't necessarily mean that you're inclined to be anti-Ukraine and pro-Russia. In some countries, quite the opposite. So, for example, Giorgia Meloni, who is a right-wing leader in Italy, who has in the past been very close to Donald Trump, that relationship is a bit rockier now than it used to be. She is a staunch defender of Ukraine. And the reasons for that are, you know, sometimes historical. So she comes from a party which has been described as a neo-fascist. And if you were a fascist in the old days in Italy, you would be anti-communist and you would lump Russia along with that. So you would be anti-Russian. So her reflex is to be anti-Russian. But it depends which country you're in. All in all, on balance, all of this is probably not great news for Ukraine in terms of getting the funding that they need to carry on the war. A lot of the leaders from the hard right and the far right who might be assuming power in Europe soon are for a negotiated settlement with Russia, even if they're not totally pro-Moscow in the way they pursue politics.
6: That's Tristan Redman. We're also with Asma Khalid from the BBC Global Story. I'm Nyla Boodoo. This is 1A. Asma, we had a big state visit with King Charles and Queen Camilla visiting the U.S. last month ahead of America's 250th anniversary. Mm-hmm. It seemed to go well on this side of the pond with the state dinner, with King Charles addressing Congress. A month later, do we have anything material to show from this visit?
11: I mean, look, I would say that the criticism that had been growing almost by the day that you heard from President Trump towards Keir Starmer seems to have quieted since King Charles came and visited. I did notice that. Remember, President Trump famously said that Keir Starmer was no Winston Churchill, which indeed he is not, right? But he is not actually Winston Churchill. But there was much more criticism that he had. I would say over the last several weeks, that has quieted. So you can say that. For the moment, things are in a bit of a holding pattern.
12: Tristan, of course, the UK has cycled through 6 prime ministers in the 10 years since Brexit. As Asma noted, Keir Starmer, who no love lost with President Trump on that front, but is being asked to step down by MPs from his own Labour Party. What is the view from the UK for Starmer?
8: Well, Keir Starmer, by most polls, it suggested that he may be one of the most unpopular prime ministers in British history. But he's clinging on for the time being. There is considerable turmoil. And on the global story in the last few weeks, one of the things we've enjoyed doing is bringing Asma up to speed on British politics. And it's sometimes slightly Byzantine and impenetrable aspects. I mean, that he is being challenged.
12: On that note, then, what would you translate to the American audience about what they need to know about the upcoming leadership challenge?
8: What do you need to know? What you need to know is that there is a tussle to replace Keir Starmer on the left in British politics and occupy Downing Street. There are a few candidates, most of whom are not household names outside of Britain. But the elephant in the room, politically speaking, the biggest character in British politics is a man called Nigel Farage, who is known outside of Britain. He's the leader of what's known as the Reform Party, but you know he has been described in the past as Mr. Brexit. He was a strong campaigner for the Brexit referendum 10 years ago in June. And so he is surging up the right flank of British politics. There isn't an election for a few years, but if there were one held right now, polls suggest that Nigel Farage's party could come out of nowhere and might have a very good chance of seizing power, which would be unheard of because it would be breaking a monopoly of two parties on power, which has lasted for most of the time since the Second World War. So British politics, the thing to watch out for is what happens with Nigel Farage. The next election is not for a few years yet, but we have a parliamentary system when elections can happen earlier than you expect.
12: So we'll be watching for that. We're out of time, unfortunately. I just want to ask both of you very quickly for a story that you're watching or one thing you wanted to mention. Just
11: okay, I'll mention the same as Tristan because I think we're in collaboration and in sync on this. Our show isn't just about war and geopolitics. We like to talk about culture, sports, film, music, places where the world and America meet. And so we have been on the side trying to convince our editors that we need to do an episode about Emily in Paris.
12: Tristan, you're in Paris?
8: That's right.
12: So I need to let you have the last word.
8: I'm in Paris and let it...
12: Do you love it or hate it? How about that?
8: I am not a fan. I'm afraid to say...
12: All right, we'll have to leave it at that. A big thank you to our panelists today, Asma Khalid, co-host of the Global Story podcast, along with Tristan Redman. Have a great weekend, guys. Thanks for being with us. Earlier, you heard from the BBC's Will Grant and Parham Gabadi from the BBC Persian Service. Mike Kidd is our sound designer and engineer. Aileen Humphreys is our senior producer and editor of 1A On Demand. And Maya Garg is our senior managing producer. This program comes to you from WAMU, part of American University in Washington, distributed by NPR. I'm Nyla Boodoo. Thanks for listening. Let's talk again soon. This is 1A.

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1: 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Turns out the software inside sets the terms, controlling how it works, how it's fixed, even whether it runs at all. 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
2: 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Coming up, it's the News Roundup, where we check in with area journalists to talk about stories making this week's headlines. Among the stories we'll be talking about, Upper Cape legislators and board officials pushing for Cape Cod commuter rail. The Cape Cod Chamber's summer tourism forecast is out, and the Cape's historic bridges available for adoption. 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
4: Welcome to Outside Source with me, James Reynolds, live from the floor of the BBC's newsroom in central London. We're covering updates on two wars this hour, the Russia-Ukraine conflict and the US-Iran conflict. We'll look at the aftermath of a drone crashing into an apartment block in Romania, a member of NATO, the Western Military Alliance. Romania says that the drone was Russian, an accusation that President Putin himself in the last few minutes has denied. This isn't the first time that a NATO country has had its airspace violated during the war, but it is one of the most serious incidents thus far. We will also look at the social media post by President Trump, who says that the US naval blockade of Iranian ports will now be lifted. He also called for the Strait of Hormuz to be fully reopened, but of course, that's not up to the United States, that is up to the authorities in Iran. Does a unilateral social media post then signal a wider deal? We'll ask the question.
5: BBC News with Sue Montgomery. A Canadian man has pleaded guilty to abetting in the deaths of 14 people in Ontario by selling them the chemicals they used to take their own lives. Kenneth Law's plea was part of a deal with prosecutors who withdrew the more serious charges of murder. The former chef sold the legal but toxic substances online to vulnerable people through online suicide forums. Barry Caffrey has the details.
6: He was facing 14 counts each of first-degree murder and counselling or aiding suicide related to 14 Ontario residents who died by suicide aged between 16 and 36. He was accused of selling illegal but potentially deadly chemical online to people who took their own lives. Kenneth Law is 60, he's a former chef, and he entered the plea a little earlier at the Ontario Superior Court of Justice.
5: President Trump says he is meeting in the Situation Room in the White House to make what he called a final decision on whether to strike a deal with Iran. He insisted that Iran must open the Strait of Hormuz for shipping and agree to never have nuclear weapons. Bernd Bussmann is in Washington.
7: In a lengthy post on Truth Social, President Trump repeated that any deal would have to include an Iranian agreement to not develop nuclear weapons, the reopening of the Strait of Hormuz without tolls, the removal of mines, and the destruction of Iran's highly enriched uranium by the U.S. While the president said that the U.S. blockade of Iranian ports will be lifted, he added that no money will exchange hands until further notice, a key demand of Tehran's. It is not immediately clear whether Iran has agreed to those terms, and Trump has repeatedly vowed that an end to the conflict is close at hand, only for talks to stall.
5: News just in, Iran's Fars news agency says Iranian officials describe Mr. Trump's comments as a mixture of truth and falsehood. They say no final decision has been made by Iran, and the US president's claim that Iran will open the Strait of Hormuz is not in the deal. Rescuers in Laos say they've brought out one of five men trapped inside a semi-submerged cave for more than a week. They'd been looking for gold. This report from our global affairs reporter Anbarasa Natarajan.
8: The head of the rescue team said the villager was safe and the team were still assessing whether to bring the other four out immediately afterwards. No detail has been given yet on how the first man was extracted from the cave. The five Lao nationals were stranded underground in a remote mountainous area after heavy rain triggered flash flooding, blocking their way out. Two others are still unaccounted for. Rescue efforts had focused on pumping out the monsoon floodwaters which trapped the men.
2: BBC News.
9: And this is CAI. I'm Elsa Partan. Have you considered adopting a bridge? The U.S. Army Corps of Engineers is offering the old Bourne and Sagamore bridges to the public before replacement of the bridges moves forward. As CAI's Jeanette Barnes reports, the step is required by law, but it still comes with a touch of humor.
10: Historic bridges available for adoption. So reads the announcement by the Army Corps, as if the Bourne Bridge were a spunky beagle and the Sagamore a spaniel. But the offer is real. We're talking about relocating the old Cape Cod bridges for some alternative use. It would be no small job. The steel alone on the Bourne Bridge, which is larger, weighs more than 7,200 tons. Troy Darr, a New England spokesperson for the Army Corps, says things like this have been done before, most famously with the 1831 London Bridge.
11: To be honest, I'm not that familiar with it either, but apparently London Bridge was moved to Arizona, if I remember correctly.
10: The stone facing from London Bridge was indeed reassembled on a bridge in Arizona that opened in 1971. The Army Corps is accepting proposals for what to do with the old Cape Cod bridges until June 26th. For CAI, I'm Jeanette Barnes.
9: There's a significant school bus driver shortage on Nantucket. The public schools are down to just one full-time driver for the larger buses. That's forced the schools to suspend some routes and delay others. The Nantucket Inquirer-Mirror reporting that one parent said some students have to stand while the bus is moving because there are no seats left. The school administration says they are hoping to hire additional drivers, but the problem is unlikely to be resolved until next school year. In weather for Cape Cod, the islands and the south coast, mostly sunny this afternoon, temperatures in the 60s. Tomorrow, rainy and windy with temperatures in the low 50s. Winds could gust up to 55 miles an hour in the afternoon tomorrow. It's 12:06.
4: You're listening to Outside Source on the BBC World Service. We're live from our newsroom here in central London. Looking at the pictures in front of me, I can see President Putin speaking to reporters. He has been speaking about the fact that a drone has struck a building in Romania. He said he only just heard about this and hasn't confirmed or denied whether or not the drone is Russian, as Romania has strongly alleged. We'll keep you up to date with that story. We'll also turn to what President Trump has been saying about a different conflict, the one involving the United States and Israel on the one hand and Iran on the other hand. President Trump has posted on Truth Social that he is meeting in the Situation Room in the White House to make what he called a final decision on whether or not to strike a deal with Iran. And let's bring in our White House reporter, Bernd de Boosman. Bernd, it was a pretty long Truth Social post. What do we need to know from it?
12: Well, essentially, in his Truth Social post, President Trump repeated kind of the outlines of what any deal would have to include. So that includes an Iranian agreement to not develop nuclear weapons, the reopening of the Strait of Hormuz without tolls, the removal of naval mines, and the destruction of Iran's highly enriched uranium inside the country. He also said that the blockade will be lifted, but that no money will exchange hands. Now, that's an important point, because that's something that Iran very much wants, is its money and assets that have been frozen in foreign banks. What we don't don't know is how Iran will respond to this, or really whether how far along in this process. President Trump has said several times in the past that a deal is almost right around the corner, and then talks have stalled. So I think many people here in Washington are kind of waiting with bated breath to see how this plays out. But President Trump said it would be the final decision.
4: Some of them might want to look at what the Iranian news agencies are saying, because in the last few minutes we've been following some of the updates from the Fars news agency, which has always been seen as a semi-official news agency close to the powers in Iran. And Iranian sources have told the Fars news agency that a deal does not include reopening the Hormuz Strait toll-free. Before the start of the war burned, of course, any ship could pass, didn't have to pay anything. And now the suggestion from Iran might be that you have to pay, and you have to pay Iran. Would the U.S. accept that?
12: They almost certainly would not. In the last several days, the U.S. has come out quite strongly against any suggestion that Iran would have any role tolling or kind of managing traffic through the Strait of Hormuz. We saw the U.S. threaten countries, specifically Oman, with sanctions on them if they were to participate in any sort of Iranian project to toll through the strait. We also saw the U.S. announce sanctions against the Persian Gulf Strait Authority that Iran created essentially after this conflict began. And basically the U.S. said that any ships that end up paying Iran would be in violation of U.S. sanctions. I think that's very much one of the primary red lines for the White House, is that traffic goes through the Strait of Hormuz unencumbered and without having to pay any sort of toll.
4: Bernd de Boosman, our reporter at the White House, many thanks.

0: This is Outside Source on the BBC World Service. I've just stepped away from our desk, a couple of banks of desks across to the corner of the newsroom, to our digital editors, to speak to our Europe digital editor, Paul Kirby, about Romania. The fact that the head of NATO, Mark Rutte, the Secretary General, I should say, says the military alliance is ready to defend every inch of its territory after an apartment block in Romania, a NATO member, was hit during a Russian drone attack. How significant was the drone strike, and was it deliberate?
1: It was very significant. It's the most serious attack pretty much in 4 years, and certainly the most serious attack on Romania. It wasn't necessarily a deliberate attack. In fact, the Romanian president, Nicu Șordan, himself has said it was probably not deliberate. The drone was one of 43 drones that were fired at Ukraine. Now, there are a couple of ports on the River Danube, just over the river from Romania. It's two Ukrainian ports. One is called Rini, and we think that the 43 drones targeted Rini, this Ukrainian port, which is about 20 kilometers away. Now, this particular drone, according to the Romanian president, they believe was shot over Rini or near Rini and ended up deflecting towards Romania, and that's why it ended up in this Romanian city, a big city called Galați, which is not that far from the Ukrainian border or the Moldovan border.
0: What then does NATO have to do if one of its member states, which Romania is hit by Russia? Is NATO compelled to respond or compelled to issue a strong statement?
1: This is the very difficult task that all of NATO have to do. How do they respond to something like this, which is probably not deliberate, but is clearly a serious attack in the sense that two people, a mother and her 14-year-old son, were wounded. They ended up in hospital with burns. And how does a national government and a government which is a NATO ally respond to that? They have to do something. They have to improve drone defenses, for example. That's the one thing that they can agree on. But in terms of the war itself, they don't want to get sucked into the war, which is why the Romanians themselves have been very careful about how they respond to these drone attacks. They could have tried to shoot it down themselves with two aircraft, which they scrambled. They only had a few minutes notice when they saw this drone coming towards Romania. They decided not to shoot it down because of the risk to the domestic population.
0: And you and I can see on one of the screens there, President Putin speaking to reporters. What's he been saying?
1: Right, he's been saying that it's probably a Ukrainian drone. Now, you kind of think, well, he would say that because that's what... why would the Russians want to target Romania? In other words, he's trying to deflect from responsibility for that. The other thing that the Russians are saying is they are accusing NATO allies and Romania of deflecting from an attack that they say Ukraine carried out on a pedagogical university, a college, exactly a week ago, in which they say 23 young women and mainly young women were killed.
0: Paul Kirby, our Europe digital editor, thank you so much, as always, for speaking to us. I'm just going to drift back past our online colleagues and past our vertical video colleagues towards our own desk here, where I can find Anbarasan Etudajan, one of our global affairs reporters and our South Asia specialist, has just put on headphones, hello, to speak to you about a couple of stories. Firstly, I've been following progress of the rescue mission in Laos, which has had some success in finding those who'd been trapped.
2: Yes, a short while ago, some of these rescuers have been posting messages on social media that they have managed to bring one person out of this cave. And it is a positive news. It is a positive news for people because these people have been stranded for more than a week now. So these are villagers from Laos, from the central part of the country in a mountainous area where they went in looking for gold or other objects, and suddenly the monsoon rain came and flooding inundated the escape route or the passages. So they've been stranded there for a week. So what we know is that at least seven of them went inside, and rescuers have found five people alive on Wednesday, giving a lot of hope and happiness among these all this very tricky story. Now they brought one person out and they are now planning to bring the other four, but it is going to be a challenge.
0: We're also looking, and by some way we've got you here, stories, some news about India's upcoming monsoon season.
2: This monsoon is the lifeline for India, especially for the Indian farmers, because this replenishes water for nearly 70% of the water resources. This is very key for the farming community. As you know, India is the largest exporter of paddy, and then largest producer of sugar. So initially they were expecting only 2% loss. Now they are saying that it is the worst in 11 years, supposed to start in the first week of June and it continues until September. So what this could mean is this could have an impact on crop production, and it is likely to increase inflation because this is like millions and millions of farmers depend on this monsoon rain. And that's why, you know, any change, what they are attributing is to that El Nino effect because of the, you know, warm temperature air which comes in Pacific, then it kind of impacts the South and Southeast Asia, changing the weather pattern.
0: So let's stay with the weather. We reported earlier this week that 40 of the hottest cities in the world, or the top 40 hottest cities in the world, if I can get that right, are in India. How are things there?
2: Really bad. Because, you know, people are suffering. I was talking to some of our colleagues and they say it is really bad situation because of the heat. It is sometimes touching up to 45 degrees C centigrade. And it is...
0: Wow, that's astonishing.
2: That's astonishing. And just, it's not only for those inside the house, people are using a lot of air conditioning and water coolers, but it is having a huge impact on manual labor. People, workers who are in the construction industry, people who are working in the transport industry, they are suffering. You know, the only way people, what they do is, you know, they dip their... towel in cold water and wrap it around their head, and then they keep drinking, you know, lemon juice and try to, you know, keep themselves hydrated. But it is having an impact on people, and they hope that the onset of the monsoon can bring down this temperature. But it is, you know, the human tolerable level, how much we can tolerate. I can tell you in Dadu in Pakistan, it was yesterday 51.5.
0: What?
2: So, you know, we're
0: halfway to boiling point.
2: That is, so the scientists are now talking about what is the human tolerance level of the heat. I mean, because of the heat stroke, you have hundreds of people dying over a period of 3-4 months. But even for normal people, even if you're sitting inside the house, people get really tired. Imagine if it is going 45, 46, and then the dry heat. So this is really raising questions about how people can tackle this extreme heat.
0: You've also been looking at a story about lions dying in an Indian zoo.
2: So we can't end the program without talking about animals, right?
0: Of course. That's what and I do.
2: So today's quota is lion. So in Gir Forest in Western India, in the state of Gujarat, that's home to the endangered species of Asiatic lions. And, you know, it's the only place in the world where you find Asiatic lions. Normally, when you think about lions, you always think about Africa.
0: African lions, yes.
2: But no, these are smaller in size. But you know what? Once upon a time, they were all over Middle East, Turkey, Iran. But then somehow the link got disconnected. So the only one group stranded in Gujarat, that's the only place where you have about nearly 900 of them. But in the last few weeks, now the authorities are reporting that at least four of them cubs have died. And the suspicion is that because of some viral infection.
0: I see.
2: And now they have isolated about 10 kilometers area. They have even caught some of these lions, put them in the cages. They are literally removing the ticks because they think it is caused because of the tick population. The tick doesn't, you know, it doesn't get affected, but it is kind of transmitting this virus. So that is a real worry because it is a only place where you find. So there is a group of, you know, lions. It can easily get transmitted from one to another. That's why they're trying to quarantine. And then in the Gir Forest and its surrounding areas, the population has been increasing. It's one of the, you know, rare success stories of conservation. At one point, it reduced to less than 400, 300 some years ago. Now it has come up 900. But this kind of disease is, again, predictable because it happened in Africa as well. Lions dying, tigers dying in India due to various canine temper virus. You know, people talk about different diseases. So it's not because of habitat, it is simply because of viral infection. And that's one of the reasons why people are urging the local government transport some of them to another part of India so that the population is kept apart. Even if there is an outbreak of disease, they can be saved.
0: Anbarsan Ettirajan, thank you so much as always for stopping by. This is Outside Source on the BBC World Service. The Oscar-winning actor and director Russell Crowe has gone viral after giving what might best be described as a rather stern, even old-fashioned warning to autograph hunters outside his hotel in Paris.
3: Stay where you are. Okay. Don't push in on me. Sure. I'll come to you. Okay. Just okay, give everybody sure. space.
4: Okay, sure, okay.
3: As soon as somebody's in, and go.
4: Okay.
3: You got me?
4: Yes.
3: Clear?
4: Yes, sir.
5: Yes.
0: The beeps were probably more clear than what he had to say. Essentially, he was saying, stay where you are and I will get to you. Don't everybody rush, don't everybody crowd. Russell Crowe has since tweeted about the incident, saying he was one man with no security, but that everybody got their autograph and selfie and the situation was handled. It has, though, sparked a bigger conversation about autograph culture, celebrity boundaries, and where the line is between passionate fandom and personal space. And coming into this building, BBC's new broadcasting house, we occasionally see autograph hunters waiting for some of the celebrities who come in here to be interviewed by entertainment reporters. Those autograph hunters are rarely interested in journalist autographs or politician autographs. To speak more about this, we have two autograph collectors joining us now. Beth Lynch is a collector based in Coventry, that's here in the UK, and Troy Francis Beaumont is a content creator and autograph collector from Liverpool. Thank you so much for joining us. Beth, can you put yourself in the picture of those fans in Paris? How would you have responded if Russell Crowe had been issuing those stern instructions to you?
6: Well, in a situation like that, if someone was telling me to stay back, don't get close, I'll come to you when it gets to you, I'd completely respect that, respect their boundaries, and wait for my turn.
0: And what about you, Troy Francis?
7: I completely agree. I think, to be honest, there's a bit of a debate as to, you know, how much personal space celebrities have, especially when they put themselves in the public eye. But I think sometimes it's kind of a question of, you know, giving someone an inch and then taking a mile, wherein, you know, you do need to kind of give them that space to come to you, because if you crowd in on it, you ruin an experience for everyone else.
0: And Russell Crowe was explaining that that's really what he wanted to do and that he did give everybody a chance to get that autograph. So, Beth and Troy Francis, we've got you on the line and we're fascinated to hear some of the stories you have of some of the autographs you've chased down. Beth, who's on the top list that you have?
6: I think the best experience with getting an autograph I have is probably with Evan Peters. He's one of my favourite actors. And it was at a premiere and he just simply signed the autograph normal, and then I'd expressed to him how big of a fan I was, and then a couple minutes later he got further down the line and then he obviously must have still been thinking about me, and he came back over and he did the whole autograph, he personalised it, he said oh, I want to make it special for you. So that's probably my best experience I have with one.
0: Troy Francis, what's your best experience?
7: Oh, I've not done as many of the premieres. I'm a little bit jealous of that one. I go to a lot of the Comic Cons to meet guests. In Liverpool here, the Comic Con here gets loads of big names in now. I'd say some people from Marvel and Star Wars probably. So like Brie Larson, Hayden Christensen, Paul Bettany, people like that who have all been lovely to interact with. I think those spaces are really nice as well, because they're there to meet the fans, so they kind of know what to expect and they're kind of in the zone for it. So you can come up and talk to them about
0: yes,
7: you know, which
0: exactly.
7: bits of their
0: they're
7: work they like.
0: Out,
7: and,
0: they're yeah. not just getting out of the shower. I mean, they're there to
7: exactly,
0: sign autographs.
7: Yes. At least I wouldn't think they would be there now.
0: And then tell us about, both of you, some of the more difficult experiences that you might have had. Beth?
6: I mean, at red carpets, there's some celebrities that will just... because that's where I mainly go to meet them. They will just refuse to sign autographs, which is completely fine. Like, I absolutely understand that, because maybe they don't have time. So there's been a few cases with people where I've gone and I haven't got what I wanted. Like with when I met Jennifer Lawrence, it was you had to choose between if you wanted a photo or an autograph. But luckily, because my section was so hectic and I was getting pushed so much, I managed to be able to get both, because she started to slow down a bit, so they'd stop pushing. But there's been other cases where friends of mine have gone to these events and I remember my friend, she really wanted to meet Mark Ruffalo, and she left there, and she was like the only person in our friend group that didn't meet, and she didn't even get an autograph. And it's just like, a lot of times you just don't end up with what you want at a premiere.
0: Yeah. And Troy Francis, what about you? What's the hardest experience you've had?
7: I wouldn't say it was one even necessarily for myself, but for a guest who I won't name because I don't want to speak for them. But I was at a Comic Con a few years ago in a line to get somebody's autograph, and the person in front of me kind of was pushed in by some staff and had about 30 prints they wanted signing, and there was no, you know, personalizations or anything. They were just like, sign this, sign this, sign this. And you could really tell they were going, okay, yep, yep, cool. And you kind of we got up to them afterwards, and obviously they wouldn't say anything to be like, oh, that was a pain, but there was kind of a look of like, oh, someone who actually wants to, you know, talk to me now. I think that's the thing as well. I don't know what Beth can say about the premieres, but you do get some who actually want to meet the person themselves, and there are some who are just like, sign this thing so I can sell it on. I don't really care who you are, but yeah, I know someone else will.
0: And is there an etiquette among fellow autograph hunters about how much time you're each meant to have with the person whose autograph you're all seeking, Beth?
6: Well, the autograph hunters they tend to dislike fangirls because they believe that we're taking up their time, which they think that these events should be for them, and they don't like the fact that, you know, sometimes the celebrities prefer to meet an actual fan. So they just think that they deserve better than everyone else because this is a job for them. But realistically, I think a celebrity would probably prefer to meet someone who actually has seen their work and actually will keep that autograph and treasure it over someone who's going to sell it on eBay for £400.
0: And Troy Francis, in those uncontrolled areas which are outside the conventions, do you have to have sharp elbows in order to fight to the front?
7: I think sometimes, yeah. I mean, I was quite surprised because I went to the red carpet for the BAFTA Game Awards a few weeks ago, and I expected there to be quite a big turnout because Charlie Cox was one of the award presenters, but that was quite quiet. The thing that surprised me, I think it's, again, it depends on what people are looking for. I was there because you've been in a game that had been nominated, whereas there were a couple of other people who were like, oh, he's Daredevil, I want to meet him for that. And, you know, there's a bit of like kind of anticipation there, but it wasn't so busy that anyone really stepped on each other's toes. He got to everyone. It was fairly well paced and it was quite pleasant. But I imagine had it been a bit busier or more people had maybe realized he'd be there, it maybe could have got out of control.
0: And you, of course, both go one of you goes to premieres or you go to conventions, but case study. Let's say you were walking down the street and all of a sudden Keanu Reeves was walking by. I'm picking a random celebrity to show my age there. Beth, when you see a celebrity in the street like that, do you automatically have a piece of paper and a pen ready just in case you might bump into a celebrity whose autograph you'd like?
6: Never. I met Niall from One Direction the other week in the streets, and I love One Direction. They're like, they've been my favourite band since I was like a little kid. And I saw Niall, and the only thing I did was walk up to him and go, oh my God, oh my God. And I felt like a right idiot. I didn't get a picture, I didn't get anything signed. All I did was ask him to do a video saying hi to my friends.
0: That's not bad.
6: And I just went, thank you, Niall, bye. I'm never prepared in these situations.
0: Are you, Troy Francis?
7: I would never, yeah, and I wouldn't be walking around with a pen and paper or anything. I think, you know, sometimes it's not, I know the debate is about autograph collecting, but I think the experience of meeting them, I think, is the nicer thing. And like for me, sometimes I think I prefer to have the photo because you can look at it and go, oh, you know, I met that person. And that's much easier to do if you know it's them, because I'd always have the doubt of someone walking past and going, is that who I think it is? I don't want to walk up and then tap him on the shoulder and then it turns out it's just some other person.
0: We'd have to get that autograph anyway. You just have to say, oh yeah, I like the way you walk, so let me sign. Right, final question in the last few seconds. Who is the number one person you have not yet got but that you have to get their autograph? Beth?
6: Ooh. Taron Egerton and Richard Madden.
0: Two of them, right? And Troy Francis?
7: Oh, I have to go Ewan McGregor.
0: How easy or difficult would it be to get Ewan McGregor? I mean, you have to go to a lot of Star Wars conventions, Troy Francis?
7: Yeah, I go to quite a few of them. He's done them in the past, but hasn't for a few years. I think especially now I've got Hayden's, obviously, with Anakin and Obi-Wan being like the duo. I'm very keen to try and complete that.
0: Yeah, then you need
7: exactly.
0: R2-D2, then you need C-3PO, and the whole lot. Troy Francis Beaumont and Beth Lynch, autograph collectors and content creators, thank you to you both so much for explaining the rules to autograph hunting. This is James Reynolds. Do stay with us here on Outside Source on the BBC.
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0: This is Outside Source, live from the BBC's newsroom in central London. In a few minutes' time, we'll hear from three women in the West who each have family members in Iran. And this week, they've all been able to speak to those respective family members as the government in Iran partially eases restrictions on the internet after nearly 3 months of near total blackout. What then was it like to reconnect after almost 3 months? What did they all talk about?
8: BBC News with Sue Montgomery. A Canadian man who sold poisons online has pleaded guilty to 14 charges of aiding suicide. Kenneth Law is alleged to have sold chemicals to people around the world. He made a plea deal in Canada to avoid being charged with murder. President Trump says he's meeting in the Situation Room in the White House to make what he called a final decision on whether to strike a deal with Iran. In a social media post, he insisted that Iran must open the Strait of Hormuz and agree to never have nuclear weapons. Shortly after Mr. Trump posted the comments, Iran's foreign minister said any agreement was dependent on an end to what he called Washington's excessive demands. As Israel continues to bombard southern Lebanon, Prime Minister Benjamin Netanyahu says Israeli ground forces have pushed further into the country, crossing the Litani River. Reports from Sudan say at least 27 people have been killed in attacks in North Kordofan state. A doctors' group has blamed forces allied to the paramilitary RSF. The first of a group of villagers trapped for more than a week in a flooded cave in Laos has been brought out to safety. Divers from several countries have joined the operation to rescue the men who became stranded while looking for gold. A US judge has temporarily blocked the Trump administration from setting up a fund worth nearly $2 billion to pay people it claims were wrongly targeted by previous governments. Critics say the fund would be a mechanism to reward Trump supporters. The former head of the Chinese Shaolin Temple has been jailed for 24 years for corruption. Xie Yongxin had a fleet of luxury cars and fathered children with several women. BBC News.
0: 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We want to turn to the Middle East. Israel's Prime Minister Benjamin Netanyahu says he's directed the country's armed forces, the IDF, to increase their control of Gaza to 70% of the land mass of Gaza. The expansion in control by Israel would contradict the terms of the US-led ceasefire that Israel and Hamas, the armed group that runs Gaza, agreed to in October 2025. Our Middle East correspondent Emir Nader joins me now. Why 70%? Why the desire to take further territory in Gaza, Emir?
9: Good question. When the ceasefire deal was struck in October last year, the Israeli military was occupying around 53%. Since then, we've had the Israeli government confirm it has expanded its control up to 60%, and now they're intending to go further to 70%. Prime Minister Netanyahu said yesterday that they're tightening the grip on Hamas, so trying to put further pressure on Hamas. There are some people saying that
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1: But another theory is also that there are elections coming up in Israel, and Prime Minister Netanyahu is keenly aware of how much criticism he is getting because he seems to have been sidelined in this whole US-Iran process. He's trying to get onto the front foot, trying to show that he's still in control. And then finally, there is also a huge fear amongst the Palestinians in the Gaza Strip that there isn't really a commitment to the ceasefire process from the Israeli side. You heard just this week from the Minister of Defense, Israel Katz, saying that Israel still plans to implement what he calls voluntary emigration from the Gaza Strip, which for Palestinians, they read that as forced ethnic cleansing, and they fear that there isn't actually a commitment to this ongoing ceasefire process, and the expansion of control is really a signal of that in their eyes.
2: Gaza was already a very crowded place when the Palestinians were able to control 100% of the territory of Gaza. If the Palestinians are left with 30% of Gaza, how crowded will that get?
1: Very crowded. I mean, since the ceasefire deal came into place, over a million people are still displaced. Most of them are living in tents or makeshift shelters in the bombed out ruins of the buildings that remain in the Gaza Strip. So you still have these huge displacement camps where many people are crammed in. Doctors Without Borders say there is still a huge lack of access to water and sanitation. The infrastructure is very bad. The UN and a number of aid agencies are saying that Israel is continuing to block certain kinds of infrastructure equipment, heavy machinery that would allow some of the rubble to begin to be cleared and buildings to be rebuilt, homes to be rebuilt. So yes, the situation hasn't improved and people are really already crammed into these very tight areas.
2: Looking then to the other front in Israel's conflicts, the front in Lebanon, Benjamin Netanyahu says that IDF forces have crossed the Litani River, which had previously been the northern boundary of their offensive in southern Lebanon. Tell us more.
1: Well, this is a river around 10 kilometers north of the border between Lebanon and Israel, and the Israeli troops had mostly been within that sort of limit in the past month of the ceasefire deal, a ceasefire which many people say only exists in name, but the ground troops had remained. Now, early this week, when Prime Minister Netanyahu announced this expanded, intensified campaign against Hezbollah, it came with the announcement that ground forces will be pushing up into the south of Lebanon. We had an announcement, an order from the Israeli military that all Lebanese people in the south of Lebanon should leave ahead of planned attacks. And we're aware that across the river already, there are some active hostilities on the ground between Hezbollah fighters and Israeli troops. You've had Hezbollah claiming to have repelled one particular advance earlier this week by an Israeli military unit, saying that they were using drones to target the troops. And indeed, we've seen a number of these videos released by Hezbollah showing their really effective use of these drones that are wired using fiber optic cable, so they're much more resistant to sort of jamming technology, and how deadly they've proved to been. Already 11 Israeli soldiers have been killed by these drones in the past few weeks. It's one of the motivating reasons for Israel's expanded campaign.
2: Emin Ada, our Middle East correspondent, many thanks for joining us. We want now to turn to another part of the Middle East, to Iran. You might know that if you've been listening to this program, that President Trump has been posting on Truth Social that the U.S. will lift its naval blockade. He's made a number of demands of Iran. In turn, the Fars News Agency, the semi-official in Iran, has just said that Iran has stressed that after the U.S. blockade is lifted, it will reopen the Strait of Hormuz according to its own predetermined arrangements. We wait to hear more about what those arrangements might be, but I think the only thing we can say with certainty at the moment is that, at least in public at the moment, there is no signed memorandum of understanding between Iran and the United States. There are competing demands, but no public agreement. However, in Iran this week, life has materially changed for some Iranians, because much of the country has been partially reconnected to the internet this week after an 88-day shutdown, during which it was incredibly hard for Iranians to access the internet and to speak to the outside world. The Iranian government cut that access

0: says after the US and Israel launched the war on the 28th of February, suggesting that the aim of cutting off communications was to prevent surveillance, espionage and cyber attacks. This week, though, many people are back online. Our global disinformation reporter, Reha Kansara, has been following the story and joins me on the line. Those 88 days, then, of near total radio silence and blackout, what are we learning about those days now, Reha?
1: We're still trying to understand what happened during those 88 days. I mean, we have had drips and drabs of information coming out through people who were able to access the internet using Starlink at the time. But essentially, at the moment, what we're seeing from the Iranian people in the country on social media is a reaction of relief more than information in terms of what's coming out. Relief that they are able to use the internet in a very humane way. Relief that they can communicate with their family and friends without being monitored by the Iranian government. Relief that young kids can play video games. Relief that people can go about and get on with their businesses. So it's all quite wholesome at the moment. But equally, there is this sign of what is going to happen next. Let's not forget, this is a partial restoration, and Kentik, which has been monitoring the internet traffic coming in and out of the country, has put it as high as 60% at the moment, which is nowhere near the level of internet traffic that predates not just the war, but the protests that occurred in January.
0: What kind of stories have you been hearing?
1: So it's a mixed bag of stories. I mean, what I'm seeing from social media is that as I said, you know, there is a lot of young kids who are happy to just be playing games. But equally, there are families who are split in terms of one person might have access to the internet through their mobile service provider, whereas the other person might not have access to the internet through their mobile service provider. An Iranian lady that I've spoken to who is in London said she was able to contact her family for the first time since the internet was partially restored this week. And she hadn't heard from her family in ages, not just because the internet was down, but because she couldn't speak to her family on a landline as well. That was being monitored. So, you know, you have to be very sensitive about what you're saying through landlines as well. So it's really mixed at the moment. There is some relief, but there is also some anticipation about what might happen next. You know, the internet, the global internet, is heavily restricted in the country. Things like Instagram, WhatsApp, and Telegram, which are very popularly used in the country, are monitored and restricted. So you have to use a VPN to access these platforms. So it's really hard to know at this time. The access is very, very slow. And we will just have to wait and see what happens next, because it's changing literally every day.
0: Reha Kansara, our global disinformation reporter, many thanks. Well, we wanted to hear from those Iranians living abroad who have close family members inside Iran what it's been like this week, being able to pick up the phone and dial them, or being able to answer the phone and hearing the people they love the most without restriction for the first time in about 88 days. Kaylee and Amira are here in the UK. We spoke to them earlier this year at an Iranian restaurant here in London, where they were speaking of the difficulties of getting in touch with their families in Iran. They joined us, as well as Fariba, who's in the United States. Hers is the first voice you'll hear.
2: I was very happy when internet access came back, because as you mentioned, I finally had a chance to talk to my family on WhatsApp video, and especially my grandpa, which is very rely on videos. He's not so happy if you talk to him over the phone, because he cannot see your face, and it's not acceptable for him. So when you are on the video with him, he is like, oh, he feels that you are home, and he tells everyone, oh, look, Fariba is here. Like, here for him means she's at home. So for people like me, I think, who live outside Iran, being unable to connect family for such a long time, it was very stressful, and internet came back, make like many people like me so happy. So
0: Fariba, how old is your grandfather?
2: He's 92.
0: Amazing. And what did you speak about with him?
2: So, well, he is out of Tehran yet, because during the war something happened and the bombing were happening around their home in the area east of Tehran, and then that's why we evacuated him actually to another city, a small town somewhere else inside Iran. So he was keep talking about the war, and he was like, I want to go back. It seems that the war is end. And he was not that happy about what's happening inside Iran, of course. And also he mentioned President Trump with the word that he's using. Then he was like, what he's doing, why the war is not going to stop. One thing that was a little bit shocking for me, he mentioned that I want to go back home. He's super ready to go back to his own home, which he used to live with my grandma. He just keeps saying that I want to go back home. It was very heartbreaking for me.
0: Is that possible for them to go back home?
2: Yes, that's possible. You know, my family are a little bit hesitated because they're like, if war is happening again, then what? They are like thinking that because he is old, it is difficult for family to, you know, logistically take him out and all that. And they are thinking that, well, he is in a safe place with the family and they're happy and everything is good. So the only thing is like, when the war is gonna stop, not just the ceasefire, end of the war officially. So maybe they just bring him back. This is the consideration.
0: Thank you so much, Fariba. Let's bring in Kaylee. I imagine listening to that story, that must sound so familiar, because Kaylee, you've got your own grandparents in Iran and aunts, uncle and cousins and friends. What's it been like getting back in proper touch with them?
3: Yeah, I mean, you initially asked about the older generations.
0: Yeah.
3: My grandmother had passed away, and I think it's been particularly difficult for my grandfather because obviously the war has been scary for him and for the rest of my family, but enduring kind of these periods of mourning without some of the extended family like myself and my dad being able to go back for various reasons, you know, not just the war, but also government oppression, internal tensions. You know, it's really difficult to go through these large life experiences without having that support of your wider family.
0: How is your grandfather at the moment?
3: Yeah, I mean, he's also pretty old, maybe 92, 93 as well. So I think he is optimistic. As optimistic as you can be, I suppose. But he's also seen a lot in his many years. So, you know, he kind of lets it roll off of his back in a way as well.
0: And the rest of your family, how have you been able to speak to them since the restoration of partial internet access?
3: Yeah, so I've gotten a few calls via WhatsApp and then some messages and calls via Instagram as well. So we've been speaking quite a lot since the internet was restored. Most of my younger family members are very, as Fariba said, they're also speaking a lot of politics and the war and international issues. It's not exactly like a fun check-in call that you would expect to have with your family. You know, a lot of them asking, what's going on? Why are we negotiating? You know, the situation's getting worse. Everyone's getting laid off from their jobs. These kinds of issues have been highlighted.
0: When you speak to them, and you must know them so well to know their tone of voice, how do they sound?
3: They sound defeated, but trying to cover it up. You know, they, across all of my family members that I've spoken to, they've all made a point to tell me to continue focusing on like my job here and my own mm-hmm. life and my own personal mm-hmm. progression and to not think about them very much. And mm-hmm. I always kind of respond like, how am I supposed to do that?
0: Those are not easy instructions to follow.
3: No, but they've mm-hmm. all been very clear in emphasizing that point. They really don't want us to worry about them. And they're just being so selfless through it all is what I've noticed.
0: Let's bring in Amira. You've got aunts, uncles, grandparents in Iran, yourself, is it now easier to speak to them, and what's it been like?
4: Well, I actually got a phone call before I saw the news, so like it was really trippy for me. I was kind of confused at what was going on and where they were, that they were able to call me, etc. I was saying this to a friend today, that it's kind of like a really weird feeling. Like obviously it's so nice to hear it from family you've not been able to speak with or hear from for so long. But I don't know, it's this weird, like, obviously so happy to hear, but then also just kind of like, okay, and now we see what's next almost. Like, it's almost like, I don't know if it's a subconscious, not like my subconscious isn't letting me sort of get too happy, because it's like, well, you know, this isn't it kind of thing, even though it's such a great thing that the connection has been restored for now. Without sounding too pessimistic, I feel like there's just this, like, a guard is still up in a way.
0: Yeah. And what has their tone of voice been like?
4: I mean, it's bizarrely normal in a way. Like, you know, the phone call I had was as though nothing had happened. I guess it's that resilience that Kaylee spoke about, where it's just like they've been through so much over the years. I suppose in a way this is the biggest that our generation has kind of been conscious and aware and involved in. It for me anyways, like, whatever happened when I was younger, I'm so much more involved and aware of things now. But for them, I just feel like, yeah, you know, and today's a new day, and how are you again? Like, I had a recent trip over bank holiday weekend, and my aunt's asking me how my trip was. Did I have fun with my friends? And I'm just like, is this normal? Like, I don't know. Like, obviously happy to tell you about what's going on in my life, but it seems very strange at the same time. Again, it's almost like a take it for granted kind of thing. You know, we're so distance-wise, physically, we're so far apart that I think I've just always been used to, like, getting a phone call, picking it up as and when and stuff like that. So I think for me, it was just like not having that felt a bit weird. And, you know, I noticed that. But, like, for example, it was recently, like, my sister's birthday. So that was nice that there was a phone call for that, which is something that's always been a thing. We always get a phone call on our birthday. So it was nice that that still happened. I'm glad everyone's been able to get in touch with someone. I mean, we're all in such a similar boat that it's really nice that everyone has had that chance, and hearing everyone's natural relief of that as well.
2: Yeah, I also want to say, Kaylee, I really feel you with your grandpa, and you too, Amira, because we are at the same page. Some people, where they're inside Iran, they thought that, like, if you are living outside, then, you know, because you are not directly under, like, bombing or that situation, their stress is less for you. But I disagree, definitely. It is actually worse, I guess. Maybe physically we are quote-unquote safe, but, like, thinking about what's happening for everyone, including our families, including the country, including everything, then it is make it, like, worse, I guess, for us who are living outside. And then one thing that I want to mention here, while I saw many of my friends turn to Instagram, they were so excited to reconnect it with the people and, you know, share their updates. But at the same time, many of them were asking why people in Iran had to live without normal internet. And then many people, they will call it is not like real internet. First of all, we are not sure the internet is going to stay. We don't know. And also, it's a kind of moved from, like, the intranet that we have to filtered internet that people in Iran, including my family, called it filternet. So this is also is there, you know, people are happy, and at the same time, they are very disappointed. It is my understanding and observation.
4: Yeah, I completely agree, because that's kind of, I feel like I sounded really pessimistic before, but it is this kind of caution that I think everyone is treading with, if we're not sure exactly what is going to come. Like, obviously everyone has the hope that war has ended, but whether you're inside the country or not, we're all just sat here waiting for whatever happens.
2: I agree, yeah.
0: And Kaylee?
3: Definitely. And I think also, Fariba, adding on to the point you made, just the very unique Iranian trait of making a joke out of literally anything. People in Iran are, like, making jokes and laughing. And, I mean, of course, not everyone is doing this. And everyone is alongside that material, posting a lot of very serious grievances and other issues that they've been having. So I don't want to make it sound like everyone's just having a really fun, jokey time. But when I was speaking to my uncle, I asked him, you know, how are you? How is the city? How is, a lot of my family lives in a very rural village. Like, how is the village? You know, how are these places? And he was like, oh, it's fine. You know, the weather, I don't know what they were doing before the war, but the weather has just been absolutely beautiful. Blue skies, I can see the mountains from my window. And I'm like, this is so not the point of this conversation, that they just keep making comments like this.
0: That's what family conversations are like, aren't they? In war or outside war. Kaylee and Amira here in the UK and Fariba in the United States. This is Outside Source on the BBC World Service, live from our newsroom here in central London. We turn now to the sports news with Nishat Ladha, and excitement is building in Budapest for the Champions League final tomorrow night.
5: It certainly is, yes. It is the eve of the European Champions League final. Arsenal looking to win the top prize in European club football for the first time in their history. They take on Paris Saint-Germain in Saturday's final. PSG, who won the trophy last year, and they're seeking back-to-back wins. Now, this is the hottest ticket in town, and fans of both clubs are lapping up the atmosphere.
6: Oh, Paris, allez! Oh, Paris, allez, allez! Oh, Paris, allez, allez, allez!
7: For me, it's really important for me to be here, to represent my city and support my team. And I hope so tomorrow we'll win the match, you know.
8: My favorite player is Saka. I hope he will score a goal, and Arsenal score a lot of goals and won the Champions League.
5: So a massive occasion for both Arsenal and PSG. Those fans certainly getting in the mood. One man who knows full well what it's like to win the Champions League, of course, is Jose Mourinho. Now, he's won it twice before, and he's back in the news today because he has signed a three-year deal to return as Real Madrid's new head coach. He won't be officially unveiled until after the club's presidential election on the 7th of June. We do, of course, have more on that on our BBC Sport website. And at the French Open tennis, Novak Djokovic is in third round action. He is seeking a 25th Grand Slam crown. He is currently 2-1 up on the Brazilian teenager João Fonseca, but Fonseca is a breakup in that fourth set.
0: Thank you so much. Thanks to Nishat. And the Champions League final tomorrow will be an extremely interesting event. But we turn to another country in Eastern Europe now, because a Russian drone, as we've been reporting for the last couple of hours, has hit a block of flats in Romania, causing a fire and injuring two people, according to Romanian officials. The incident in the eastern town of Galați, near Romania's border with Ukraine, has been harshly criticized by NATO and the European Union. Russian drones have strayed across Romania's border a number of times during the four-year war with Ukraine, but this is the first time that Romanians have been injured. Russia's president, Vladimir Putin, we've seen him within the last hour, later questioned whether or not the drone was indeed Russian and suggested that the wreckage should be handed over to Russia for what he described as an objective investigation. And Paul Kirby, our Europe Digital editor, explained more a little earlier on. The BBC's own Romanian service will be officially launching in June, but one of the service's reporters, Ruxandra Iordache, has already been busy covering today's drone crash, reaching out to people in the country.
9: We've been trying to speak to people on the ground, people in Galați or in the region's neighboring Galați, just to get a proper understanding of how this incident has affected them. Feelings have been mixed. Some have slightly questioned the promptness and efficiency of Romania's defense and response services. Some have said, actually, the response was fairly expedient. One even told me, look, living in a region that is so close to the border, that is the border to Ukraine, where there is an active conflict, you almost come to, in a way, expect this.
10: This is actually not the first time that the suggestion of drones has crossed Romanians' minds. Actually, since 2023 or thereabout, there have been multiple episodes of drone fragments being found on Romanian territory. Obviously, very different from an actual drone hit. But it has been looming on the awareness of Romanians that there is a possibility of this happening. And obviously we've seen, of course, in that case, it was a Ukrainian missile. We have seen a similar incident in Poland a while back.
0: Roxana Iordache from BBC Romanian, which has its official launch on the 23rd of June. I'm James Reynolds. This has been Outside Source on the BBC World Service. Thank you so much for your company.
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14: From WHYY in Philadelphia, this is Fresh Air. I'm David Bean Cooley. Today, we remember the great jazz saxophonist Sonny Rollins. He died Monday at the age of 95. He was known for his improvisation and technique, his full-bodied sound that could erupt into grunts and brays, and his love of songs. He said of improvising,
15: "When I'm actually on the stage and performing, the optimum condition is not to think. I just want the music to play itself. I don't want to have to think about it. If I have to think about what I'm doing, then the moment is already gone."
14: We'll listen to our 1994 interview with Sonny Rollins. Also, jazz historian Kevin Whitehead has an appreciation. And film critic Justin Chang tells us about the films at Cannes. First, the news.
16: Live from NPR News in Washington, I'm Windsor Johnston. President Trump says he's meeting with his top advisors to make a final determination about the war in Iran. U.S. sources confirmed yesterday that negotiators had reached a deal for a six-month ceasefire, but Trump still needed to weigh in. NPR's Deepa Shivaram reports.
17: On Thursday, there was a potential outline for a continued 60-day ceasefire, but the president and Iran had not yet agreed to it. Trump posted on social media Friday, repeating his stance that Iran should not have a nuclear weapon and that the Strait of Hormuz should be opened. The Iran war has gone on for months, tanking the president's approval ratings as his party faces a challenging midterm election year. Trump has gone back and forth in the last several weeks, at times saying he's close to reaching a deal with Iran and saying he'll ramp up attacks once again. Deepa Shivaram, NPR News, the White House.
16: A federal judge has temporarily blocked the Trump administration from moving forward with a nearly $1.8 billion settlement fund tied to claims of government weaponization. The fund would compensate people who say they were politically targeted by the federal government. NPR's Tom Dreisbach reports opponents argue the plan is unconstitutional.
18: They are presuming that all of the money from this fund will only go to the president's friends and allies, not his perceived enemies like themselves. And so they argue the fund is unconstitutional. They asked a judge to stop it altogether or at least pause it while they're suing. And so a federal judge in Virginia today ordered that the administration do that. They were pausing any action to create this fund or make any payments.
16: That's NPR's Tom Dreisbach reporting. The fund stems from President Trump's lawsuit against the IRS over the disclosure of his tax returns. The director of the World Health Organization has arrived in the Democratic Republic of Congo, which is battling an Ebola outbreak. Emmett Livingstone reports workers there are struggling to contain the virus.
19: According to revised data, authorities have recorded more than 900 suspected cases in three provinces and over 220 suspected Ebola deaths. The virus is spreading in a region plagued by armed groups, which is complicating the health response. WHO Director General Tedros Adhanom Ghebreyesus is seeking to rally those confronting the outbreak.
20: I came here to show that the communities in Ituri, North Kivu and South Kivu, that they're not alone and that we are here to support.
19: Congo's Health Minister Roger Kamba criticized what he called alarmist views regarding the outbreak, saying Ebola will be stopped within about 6 months. For NPR News, I'm Emmett Livingstone in Kinshasa.
16: On Wall Street, the Dow crossed the 51,000 mark for the first time today. Right now, it's up 319 points. This is NPR News in Washington. Major League Baseball's team owners are proposing a salary cap next season. The Players Union is pushing back on the move, vowing not to accept it. A ceiling on team salaries was last proposed in 1994, leading to a more than 7-month player strike. A 14-year-old from California won the Scripps National Spelling Bee in a rapid-fire spell-off. NPR's Rachel Treisman reports.
1: 247 spellers arrived in D.C. for Bee Week, but only 9 made it to Thursday's finals. Those ended in a spell-off, where 2 contestants each had 90 seconds on stage alone to spell as many words correctly as possible.
21: Kashaw.
22: C-U-S-H-A-W. Hi.
1: 8th grader Shrey Parikh emerged triumphant with 32. That's a new record for the spell-off, which has been used 3 times since its introduction in 2021. Parikh leaves his third and final B with over $50,000 in cash. His message to viewers is to just keep trying. Rachel Treisman, NPR News.
16: Anthropic is now Silicon Valley's most valuable artificial intelligence company, surpassing OpenAI. The company announced a new round of funding that values the maker of the Claude chatbot at $965 billion. Anthropic was founded by former OpenAI employees and has emerged as one of the company's biggest competitors in the race to develop advanced AI systems. I'm Windsor Johnston, NPR News. In Washington.
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24: 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I'm C.L. Fenari, and on The Garden Lady, I'll be starting off with a postcard from our Native American holly. I'll also be talking with Jim Long, author of Wildcrafted Garden Structures, a holly that's shedding its leaves and making trellises, arbors, and fences from sticks. 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
25: This is Fresh Air. I'm David Bean Cooley. Tenor saxophonist Sonny Rollins died Monday. He was 95 years old. For decades, he had been hailed as the greatest living jazz musician. Today, we're going to listen to Terry's 1994 interview with Sonny Rollins. But first, we have this appreciation from jazz historian Kevin Whitehead. He says no figure in jazz was more universally revered.

Wagon Wheels, old cowboy song written for Broadway's Ziegfeld Follies of 1934. It's from the album Way Out West, an excellent introduction to a few things that made Sonny Rollins great, like how the saxophonist thrived in the bare-bones trio format, which left him fully exposed. Also, the clarity of his best improvisations. When you have as much technique as Rollins, it's easy to overdo it, but he leaves so much space, the effect is more like singing than showing off.

Wagon Wheels also speaks to Sonny Rollins' love of unlikely material. On Way Out West, he also does I'm an Old Cowhand, just as he'd recently cut There's No Business Like Show Business and How Are Things in Glockamora. And then there's his imposing, sometimes garish sound. Sonny's saxophone tone in his 1950s prime is as durable and flexible as steel-reinforced rubber, and he got plenty of mileage out of it.

That's St. Thomas from 1956, the first of many Rollins calypsos. His parents came from the West Indies. Theodore Rollins was born and raised in Harlem and was nicknamed Sonny while still in diapers. He grew up surrounded by established and aspiring jazz musicians. Rollins started on saxophone at 8, practiced like mad, and developed quickly, cutting his first session under his own name before turning 21. Months later, he'd record Mambo Bounce, hinting at those calypsos to come. Even then, he could give you the impression that when he improvises, he's both deep in the moment and standing back to coolly observe his progress.

can divide Sonny Rollins' career into three acts. First came Rollins the Searcher, the saxophone colossus of the 1950s, when he had one of the all-time jazz hot streaks, knocking out one classic album after another. But in 1959, he began a two-year sabbatical from gigging to up his game. He practiced on the Williamsburg Bridge, blowing to the tugboats, an act so New York iconic Spike Lee restaged it in Mo' Better Blues. Coming back in the 60s, Rollins tried on new situations, a quartet with guitar, another with Ornette Coleman's sidemen, and a brassy big band. Plus, he wrote music for the film Alfie. Sometimes, his playing revealed a harder edge and harder rhythm that look ahead to his next phase. This is the 1965 Calypso, Hold 'em Joe.

Sonny Rollins' four-decade last act began after a longer sabbatical. In 1966, fed up with the music business, he stopped recording for 6 years. When he came back in the 70s, much had changed. He was now using electric instruments, which gave the band a rockier edge, but that may have also been a practical move. Easier to tour with a bass guitar than an upright bass. Rollins was gearing up for the long haul, conserving his energy for the stage. But also, his glorious, pliable tone had become more metallic and yakety as his solos became more riffy and groove-oriented. It was still exciting, but different.

Sonny Rollins, 1981, on the Dolly Parton favorite, Here You Come Again. This latter-day music was designed to be more accessible. Backing musicians came and went, but it hardly mattered. His old bands were gloriously interactive. Now they were the curtain behind the star, and Sonny, for his part, didn't hold back. It was the most big-hearted embrace of the public by a jazz horn player since Louis Armstrong. But where Pops had set solos, Rollins, the improviser, shared his musical thoughts in real time. That made him famously self-critical, but the candor was brave no matter how it all turned out. And even skeptics went to his shows in case he'd have one of those inspired nights. He had a few, like in Boston, 4 days after 9/11.

And yet, with Sonny Rollins, as with Louis Armstrong, when it comes to their records, I tend to reach for the old classics, those first explosions of the creativity they'd later learn to measure out in more sensible doses to keep themselves from burning out. Sonny made it to 95 and performed into his 80s. For a guy who blazed so brightly early on, he paced himself well.

0: Jazz historian Kevin Whitehead. Coming up, we listen to Terry's 1994 interview with Sonny Rollins. This is Fresh Air.
1: I'm Mindy Todd, host of The Point. Coming up, it's the News Roundup, where we check in with area journalists to talk about stories making this week's headlines. Among the stories we'll be talking about, Upper Cape legislators and board officials pushing for Cape Cod commuter rail. The Cape Cod Chamber's summer tourism forecast is out, and the Cape's historic bridges available for adoption. These stories and more on the News Roundup. That's The Point, tonight at 7 on CAI.
0: This is Fresh Air. Today, we're remembering the great tenor saxophonist and improviser Sonny Rollins. He died Monday at the age of 95. Sonny Rollins started recording in the late 1940s. Early in his career, he played with musicians who were in the pantheon of modern jazz. Charlie Parker, Bud Powell, Thelonious Monk, Miles Davis, Max Roach, and Clifford Brown. Terry Gross spoke with Sonny Rollins in 1994. They began with his tenor saxophone solo from his 1972 recording of the Hoagy Carmichael song, Skylark.

0: monk said to me one time that if it wasn't for music, life wouldn't be worthwhile living. I mean, I'm sort of paraphrasing what he said, but you know, if I don't play for a little while, I get physically sick. You know, if I don't play my horn for a while, for a few days or whatever, I actually begin to get sick, and I wonder, well, gee, what's the matter with me? Then I realize, well, I haven't played my horn for a few days.
1: When you're performing and you're improvising, are you thinking?
0: Well, no, not really. No, I don't think. That's why I really practice and I keep these exercises and so on, because when I'm actually on the stage and performing, the optimum condition is not to think. I just want the music to play itself. I don't want to have to think about it. If I have to think about what I'm doing, then the moment is already gone, you know? So there are certain times when actually it's an out-of-body experience, so to speak.
1: What do you do when you practice now? I mean, you're a brilliant player. You're a veteran player. I think a lot of people of your stature would probably just perform and not exactly practice anymore.
0: Well, you know, when you play a reed instrument, and it might be true with other instruments as well, but when you play a reed instrument, you have to deal with your embouchure, which is the position of your lips around your teeth and the instrument and the mouthpiece of the instrument. And this has to form a sort of a cushion. And if you don't play for a while, what will happen is that your lips would bleed when you play, and even split. Your lip might split. It's happened to me when I've had to lay off for a period of time. For other things, I'm not certain. I practice a lot of things, but I read once where my friend Max Roach said that a lot of musicians shouldn't really practice. Practicing is cheating after you reach a certain point. So that may be right, but in the case of just keeping my embouchure from bleeding and my lip from splitting, I like to play a certain amount every day, you know.
1: One of the things that I love about your playing is your repertoire, the songs that you choose to play. And you have a really diverse repertoire, and you play a lot of old pop songs that many people don't know or have forgotten, as well as some songs that are like novelty songs, like, you know, Tootsie and I'm an Old Cow Hand, and Noel Coward songs. Are these a lot of these songs you grew up with?
0: Yeah, a lot of them are songs that I heard when I was a youngster. When I was growing up, the big thing to do every week was go to the movies on Saturday. And on Saturday, we used to see a lot of these movies that had this scores in it, you know, by some of the composers. And we'd see Louis Armstrong and pictures and different musical personalities that I enjoyed a lot. Of course, I also heard music around the house and so on. But the movies did provide a certain large part, I think, of some of the things that I play today, you know.
1: When you started performing, was it hard to find other musicians who liked the same songs you did and who wanted to play them? I mean, even back in the days when you were playing with Miles Davis or with Clifford Brown, did they share your musical taste?
0: I would say, basically, yes. People like Coltrane and Clifford Brown, we all had an appreciation of what they would call today the standard songs. It is, in my case, I might have found some more obscure songs.
1: Did you ever like propose playing something like Tootsie and have other musicians look at you like you were crazy?
0: Well, they might have thought so, but they wouldn't dare to say it.
1: Well, why don't we pause here?
0: It was my gig, you know.
1: Right, right. Why don't we pause here and play your recording of There's No Business Like Show Business? I love what you do with it. This is Sonny Rollins. There's No Business Like Show Business.

0: Sonny Rollins is my guest. You grew up in Harlem, in New York, and your parents, I believe both of your parents, were from the Virgin Islands?
1: That's right.
0: What were your parents' ambitions for you? Did they push you to excel when you were young?
1: Yeah, well, I was the youngest child. I have an older brother who was a very fine classical violinist. He ended up being a physician. Then I had an older sister who was also sang a lot in church and everything. And so I was supposed to follow in their footsteps. Of course, I didn't, because I was somewhat of a black sheep. They were much more studious than I. And I wanted to hang out and play ball. And as the years went on, I was really the guy that was out going to jazz clubs and all that. These things were frowned on at that time.
2: Sonny Rollins recorded in 1994. He died Monday at age 95. Coming up after a break, we continue our interview with Rollins and hear from film critic Justin Chang, who has just returned from Cannes. Here's Sonny Rollins and Thelonious Monk. I'm David Bianculli, and this is Fresh Air.

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1: Farmers, landscapers, and the hospitality industry have long complained the U.S. government doesn't issue enough guest worker visas to meet seasonal labor needs.
2: We've tried hiring temp workers, local workers. We have had very little success. Local workers don't want these jobs.
1: I'm Scott Detrow. How worker shortages have upended Louisiana's crawfish industry on the next All Things Considered from NPR News. That's this afternoon at 4 right here on CAI.
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5: This is Fresh Air. I'm TV critic David Biancooley. Let's get back to Terry's 1994 interview with Sonny Rollins. He died Monday at the age of 95. Rollins was considered one of the greatest jazz saxophone players and a genius at improvisation. He played with Charlie Parker, Bud Powell, Thelonious Monk, Miles Davis, Max Roach, and Clifford Brown. Among the best-known compositions by Sonny Rollins are St. Thomas, Doxy, and Freedom Suite. At the height of his career in 1959, Rollins stepped away from performing and recording. Instead, he practiced each night on the Williamsburg Bridge in New York City. Sonny Rollins grew up in Harlem.
6: The jazz life when you started to play actually had a lot of heroin involved with it.
7: Right.
6: And you got involved with that for a while when you were young.
7: Mm-hmm.
6: Do you think you would have tried something like that if it weren't for it being such a part of the jazz world in the 50s?
7: I don't think I would have actually. There would really have been no reason, I don't think, to get involved with that. I got involved with it because a lot of my idols were doing it and so on. So we thought that using drugs was sort of the thing to do. But this is something like asking whether Billie Holiday would be the singer she is if she didn't use drugs. I've had this discussion often with people. And my answer is that, yes, I think Billie Holiday would be the singer she is regardless of what happened to her. I mean, even though she may sing about hard times and all that, she was a consummate musician and beautiful singer. So, yes, I think that she would sing the way she did. Charlie Parker would play the way he did. Everybody would do what they did.
6: It must have been your parents' worst nightmare when you entered the jazz world and then started using.
7: Oh, yeah. Well, you know, my mother was pretty, since I was a baby, my mother really, she stuck by me regardless of what I did. She was really in my corner, but I had a lot of problems from the rest of my family. My father, my grandmother, they really were pretty down on me. And my siblings, they didn't really understand where I was coming from anyway. But I have to say that my mother really believed in me all the way. And I'm really happy that I was able to get myself together before she left the scene. So she kind of saw me start to make records and so on like that. So I sort of made her feel that her trust wasn't exactly all in vain, you know.
6: Were you ever arrested?
7: Oh, yeah. Oh, yeah, I was arrested. Unfortunately, I had to get involved with the justice system and all of this stuff, you know. But I was always lucky because I was able to get involved with music programs.
6: In the prison?
7: Right. And in those days, there were other musicians there, you know, so.
6: Did it scare you when you were in prison? Did you say to yourself, like, what am I doing here?
7: Yeah, it scared me a lot. It scared me a lot. But, again, I was lucky because I could play an instrument. And,
6: right.
7: And a lot of the other prisoners knew of me, so I immediately had respect from them.
6: Mm-hmm.
7: But of course, you know, being locked up is no joyride.
6: How did you straighten out?
7: Well, it took a little while, but you know, I slid back a couple of times and everything.
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7: I eventually had gotten

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1: We're homeless, I guess today they would just say, guys, homeless. But I did this mainly when I was in Chicago. Chicago was where I was sort of was out there on my own. In New York, even though I was persona non grata at home, I could always perhaps get by or sneak in the house or something. But when I was really away from home, I really had to pay a lot of dues, as we used to say.
2: How would you protect your horn during the periods when you were homeless?
1: Well, I didn't protect my horn. I mean, I didn't have a horn, really.
2: Were you borrowing other people's horns?
1: I was borrowing other people's horns, yeah.
2: What did you learn about yourself during that period?
1: Well, what I learned about myself? Well, I learned that I had the strength to get over something, which was really deep. And I think one of the things that I always feel good about myself was that I was able to overcome that, because I really had to struggle. You know, when I came away from the hospital one time and I went back to the nightclub, it was really the classic scene of the old drug pushers standing there saying, come on, man, come on, you know, and this is good. And I really went through the classic scene of fighting myself, you know, saying, well, gee, if I go with them, it wouldn't be so bad. It's just one time, and maybe I should do it, and why not, and this. And then that's the other part of me saying, no, don't do it. You know, I mean, the real classic battle between good and evil, right and wrong, whatever you want to call it. But anyway, I won out, you know, and that's one thing that I really feel good about myself. You know, I really went into the lion's den and came out alive.
2: Once you found that strength and knew that you had it, how else were you able to use it in your life?
1: Well, then I felt I could do anything, you know, and I could get back to what I really wanted to do, which was my music.
2: So how do you use that strength in your music?
1: Well, I don't know. I think I always had had strength in my music, even when I was a kid, and I used to practice for hours and hours and hours at a time. I mean, I always had something within myself which enabled me to be alone and play and get into what I'm doing and not think about anything else and really get into this stuff myself. So actually, by getting rid of these negative elements, I was just able really to return to what I had in the beginning, you know.
2: Over the years, you've taken several hiatuses. So there have been several periods where you haven't performed, and I think one period like that lasted, was it 5 years? Was that the longest?
1: It's hard to say. I took a hiatus on the bridge, which was pretty well documented.
2: Right, this was during the period when you were practicing on the Williamsburg Bridge in New York, because it was too loud for you to practice in your apartment.
1: Right.
2: So when you take a hiatus, when do you know it's time to get back to performing?
1: Well, when I took my hiatus on the bridge, it became apparent because I had sort of gotten what I wanted to do. I was trying to really accomplish something musically, and I'd sort of gotten close enough to what I was doing that I felt if I stayed there, it might have turned into a self-indulgence, and that's not what it was about.
2: I'd love to know what it feels like to play your horn on the Williamsburg Bridge. And this was the period when you weren't performing, but you were practicing a lot on the bridge, I guess in the middle of the night?
1: Well, yeah, we played in the night and in the daytime, anytime. It was actually a beautiful place to play because it was a nice space up there. You were really on top of the subway. The trains that came across the bridge were underneath.

0: beneath you.
1: You were on the pedestrian walk?
0: Yeah, the pedestrian walk. So it's really a nice space up there, and you're sort of right in the middle of everything. You can see the Manhattan, and on the other side, Brooklyn, and the boats would be coming by at night, and you could blow as loud as you want, and nobody would even look at you. You know, every now and then people would walk by, but nobody would even look. You know, I mean, this was the sophistication of New Yorkers.
1: Yeah, New Yorkers are immune to everything. It's just been a pleasure to talk with you. We've been wanting to talk with you on the show for so long.
0: Thank you, Sarah, so much
1: for doing it. It's been wonderful.
0: Thank you.
2: Sonny Rollins talking with Terry Gross in 1994. Rollins, it's worth noting, was the inspiration for a character in the long-running popular Fox cartoon series The Simpsons. The character is a musician known as Bleeding Gums Murphy, who, like Rollins, takes a sabbatical to practice nightly on a bridge. In 2013, Rollins himself made a guest appearance on the show in an episode titled Whiskey Business. He plays himself, not Bleeding Gums Murphy. Young Lisa Simpson, who is a big jazz fan, is writing a letter of complaint because a music company has started taking advantage of artists and their catalogs by presenting them as performing holograms. Sonny Rollins visits Lisa in response, but eventually she realizes he's a hologram too.
3: Dear She Done Left Me Records, once again, I write protesting your holographic exploitation of blues icon Bleeding Gums Murphy. I call for a boycott and girl cut of your entire catalog until you... Sonny Rollins?
4: That's right, Lisa, and I'm here to beg you to stop writing those letters.
3: You're siding with record companies?
4: This isn't about money, Lisa. From Tupac Shakur to Dwight Eisenhower, holograms have introduced some of our leading dead people to a new audience of people with money. Resetting, resetting. From Tupac Shakur to Dwight Eisenhower.
3: You're a hologram, aren't you?
4: No. Resetting, resetting.
3: Have you no shame?
2: Coming up, more with Sonny Rollins. 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
5: 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The makeup maven and entrepreneur joins us to talk about her new book, Still Bobby. 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
2: This is Fresh Air. Terry spoke to Sonny Rollins again in 2005. At the time, a concert album had been released, recorded in Boston 4 days after the 9/11 attacks. Rollins lived 6 blocks away from the World Trade Center in Lower Manhattan and saw the second tower fall. Rollins had to evacuate his apartment in Lower Manhattan on the 39th floor. He grabbed his horn, but some things he had to leave behind.
0: Most of the things in there I had to throw away, get taken away. You know, I had left my piano there, which was very sentimental to me. A lot of the guys played on that. Monk used to play on it. All people that came by to my house. I lost a lot of clothes that I had there. I lost a lot of books.
1: Why did you leave your piano behind?
0: Well, because I was so afraid of the fact that toxic material might have gotten into the mechanism of the piano. I was afraid that I would be handling something of that sort.
1: Mm-hmm. Do you know what happened to your piano?
0: No, I don't. I don't. I tried to give it to the Salvation Army. So I ended up leaving it in the apartment and explaining to the people in the apartment. I was hoping that they would be able to handle it and take care of it in the proper way. You know, I hope so, you know.
1: Well, after you were evacuated from your building on September 12th, you drove to Boston, where you were scheduled to play on September 15th. So many events were canceled in the days after September 11th. Did you speak to the producers at that event and have a long talk about whether you should go on with the show or not?
0: Well, I spoke to my wife, Lucille, and I was all for not doing the show because I was really very unsteady on my feet. And
1: did that have to do in part with having walked down 39 flights of stairs?
0: Right, it did. And also, you know, I was just really shook up. So I wanted to cancel it. But you know my wife, Lucille, and Lucille was a person that never wanted to violate a contract in any way. And she also may have had a feeling that it would be important to do a concert at that particular time. You know, so anyway, she convinced me to play the concert.
1: I thought I'd play another track from your new CD without a song, the 9/11 concert. And this is a Nightingale Sang in Berkeley Square. It's a beautiful version of it. And how did you first hear this song?
0: Well, you know, a Nightingale Sang in Berkeley Square, I guess I heard it during the 40s when I used to see all the movies that came in town every week. And it's funny that Nightingale Sang in Berkeley Square may have had some connection to World War II. And the scene when I was evacuated and I walked down those steps that day, when I came downstairs, it was very reminiscent of those World War II pictures when there was the Blitz of London with all of the emergency vehicles and the smoke and the fumes. I mean, it was really a it was really something that. But I guess it's something I'm trying to say that it's stored someplace in my mind. So I guess since I'm still alive, I might have a way to turn it into some kind of a positive experience.

0: That's tenor saxophonist Sonny Rollins from a live album recorded in Boston 4 days after 9/11. Rollins spoke with Terry Gross in 2005. He died Monday at the age of 95. Coming up, Justin Chang tells us about the films he saw at Cannes. This is Fresh Air.
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0: This is Fresh Air. The Cannes Film Festival has been a launchpad for some of the most acclaimed films in recent years, including Drive My Car, The Zone of Interest, Anora, and last year's Sentimental Value and The Secret Agent. Our film critic, Justin Chang, returned from the festival earlier this week. He says that although it wasn't a banner year for Cannes, there still were many good movies, and even a few great movies, to look forward to.
6: The first Cannes Film Festival I ever attended, in May 2006, was a deliriously star-studded affair. Penelope Cruz, Ethan Hawke, and Kirsten Dunst walked up the red-carpeted steps. Future Oscar hopefuls like Volver, Babel, and Marie Antoinette competed for the Palme d'Or, the festival's top prize. There were world premieres of blockbusters like The Da Vinci Code and X-Men: The Last Stand. Terrible movies, but great photo ops. And near the end of the festival, I walked into a film I knew nothing about called Pan's Labyrinth and emerged knowing I'd seen a classic. This year's Cannes kicked off with a 20th anniversary screening of Pan's Labyrinth, but otherwise, there wasn't much of that 2006-era razzle-dazzle. The major Hollywood studios tightened their belts and stayed home, perhaps with still fresh memories of the stinging Cannes reception for the last Indiana Jones movie back in 2023. But there were stars here and there. Demi Moore and Stellan Skarsgård were on this year's jury. Adam Driver and Miles Teller showed up for the world premiere of James Gray's terrific 1986-set crime drama, Paper Tiger, in which they play brothers who unwisely go into business with the Russian mob. Driver and Teller are outstanding, and Scarlett Johansson is heartbreakingly good as a family member forced to deal with the fallout. Paper Tiger deserved a prize, but it left the festival empty-handed. Instead, the jury awarded the Palme d'Or to the gripping and sometimes infuriating small-town drama, Fjord. It's the second Palme win for the Romanian filmmaker Cristian Mungiu. He won his first in 2007 for the movie 4 months, 3 weeks, and 2 days. In Fjord, Sebastian Stan and Renata Reinsve are almost unrecognizable as an evangelical Christian couple who have recently moved from Romania to a small Norwegian town with their 5 children. In this scene, they sing a hymn with their church friends.

0: When the couple are accused of child abuse, Fjord becomes a fierce battle between the forces of religious conservatism and secular liberalism. It may be set in Norway, but it's likely to resonate with American audiences when it opens later this year. I hope there will also be robust turnout for Minotaur, a perfectly chilled tale of adultery and murder that won the Grand Prix, or second place. It's a remake of the 1969 Claude Chabrol drama La Femme Infidèle, this time set in Russia not long after the 2022 invasion of Ukraine. The director of Minotaur, Andrei Zvyagintsev, nearly died of COVID during the pandemic, and it was moving to see him back in Cannes with a film this powerful and uncompromising in its critique of the Putin regime. One of the buzziest out-of-competition titles was Club Kid, a hugely enjoyable comedy directed by the actor, writer, comedian, and social media star Jordan Firstman. He plays a gay New York City club promoter who's sent reeling when he learns that he has a 10-year-old son. The result is basically a ketamine-laced version of every adult Bonds with cute kid movie you've ever seen. But Firstman is a real talent. He's also one of several queer filmmakers who made a bold impression at the festival this year. Jane Schoenbrunn, the director of the inventive transgender allegory I Saw the TV Glow, came to Cannes with their third feature, Teenage Sex and Death at Camp Miasma. Starring a very game Hannah Einbinder and Julian Anderson, the movie is a clever homage to and deconstruction of 80s and 90s slasher thrillers, digging deep into the often unspoken connections between our love of pop culture and our hang-ups about sex and desire. Along with Paper Tiger, Club Kid and Camp Miasma were welcome reminders that American cinema isn't close to dead, at Cannes or anywhere else. Even so, I can't say that I minded the general absence of Hollywood at the festival this year. One of the reasons I keep returning to Cannes is that it shows interesting movies from all over the world. Movies like the gorgeous and moving Rwanda-set drama, Banyamana, about efforts to bring about truth and reconciliation years after the 1994 genocide. The film earned its director, Marie-Clémentine Dussabé-Jambeau, the Camera d'Or Prize for Best Debut Feature. My favorite film at Cannes this year was All of a Sudden, from the Japanese director Ryusuke Hamaguchi. Set in and around a Parisian elder care home, it uses the close bond between two women, one French and one Japanese, to raise haunting questions about how we live, how we die, and most of all, how we talk to each other. Like Hamaguchi's Oscar-winning Drive My Car, All of a Sudden is a reminder that something as simple as a conversation between friends can make for sublimely moving cinema. I can't wait to see it again, and I can't wait for you to see it too.
1: Justin Chang is a film critic for The New Yorker. On Monday's show, historian Elizabeth Stordor Pryor spent years lecturing on the most charged word in American English and never told a soul that her father was the man who infamously used it, the legendary comic Richard Pryor. We talk about the N-word, growing up as Pryor's daughter, and why, late in his career, he swore to never say the word again. Hope you can join us. For Terry Gross and Tanya Mosley, I'm David Biancooley.
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7: Holy Father, help us make sense of AI. I'm Flora Lixman, and this is Science Friday. Pope Leo released his encyclical on artificial intelligence this week. We're breaking it down with a Vatican-appointed scientist. Yes, the church has science advisors.
8: We live in a moment of two tensions, a kind of a techno-effervescence and techno-panic.
7: Plus, with Ebola and hantavirus outbreaks in the news, we're checking in on a one-of-a-kind quarantine facility in Nebraska.
9: They always say that if you do preparedness well, it looks like you've done nothing at all. That's what we aim for, right? Is the minimal amount of impact that's possible.
7: And why ecologists are tracing the Lewis and Clark expedition and what they're learning. That's after this.
10: Live from NPR News in Washington, I'm Windsor Johnston. A federal judge is temporarily blocking the Trump administration's nearly $1.8 billion fund for people who claim they were targets of politicized prosecutions. NPR's Ryan Lucas reports the decision is in response to a lawsuit filed by a legal advocacy group.
11: In a two-page order, U.S. District Judge Leonid Brinkema bars the Justice Department from taking any further action to create the so-called anti-weaponization fund, including transferring money to the fund, considering any claims, or making any payments out of it. This temporary pause is necessary, the judge says, in order to give the court time for a full briefing from both sides on the legal arguments before any funds are irreversibly paid out. The fund was created as part of a settlement agreement between the Justice Department and President Trump, who in return dropped his lawsuit against the IRS over his leaked tax returns. The fund has faced intense backlash from Democrats, as well as many Republicans. Ryan Lucas, NPR News, Washington.
10: Israel says it's planning to expand its control over Gaza. NPR's Aya Betraoui reports the plan would increase the territory under Israeli control from roughly two-thirds of Gaza to about 70%.
12: There's still no international peacekeeping force in Gaza and no disarmament agreement with Hamas. Instead, Israeli assassinations of Hamas commanders has ramped up, and Palestinian families say Israeli-backed local militias have pushed them to relocate closer to the coast. Israeli Prime Minister Benjamin Netanyahu told an audience this week about the continued push. The next step, he says, is to expand that control to 70%. He said Israel was tightening its grip on Hamas from every direction. Some members of his cabinet, like the defense minister, support displacing Palestinians from Gaza, or what they call voluntary migration. Aya Betraoui, NPR News, Dubai.
10: On Wall Street, the Dow Jones Industrial Average crossed the 51,000 mark for the first time ever today. NPR's Scott Horsley reports stocks are trading higher as crude oil prices inch down.
13: Speculators in futures markets are betting that oil will soon start flowing again through the Strait of Hormuz, but businesses that actually use oil say falling futures prices don't reflect the actual risk to supplies. ExxonMobil warned this week that physical stockpiles of oil are approaching record low levels, and unless they're replenished, oil prices could spike again in the coming weeks. AAA says retail gasoline prices in the U.S. dipped about 3 cents a gallon overnight, but the average price of $4.39 is still about $1.40 higher than before the U.S. launched its war with Iran. The U.S. trade deficit narrowed slightly last month. The Commerce Department says exports and imports both increased in April, but exports grew more. Scott Horsley, NPR News, Washington.
10: On Wall Street, the Dow was up 342 points. This is NPR. Republicans in Louisiana have approved a new congressional map that could help the party pick up a House seat in this year's midterm elections. The move comes after the Supreme Court struck down the state's redrawn map, which had carved out a second-majority black district. Louisiana lawmakers quickly redrew district lines, eliminating the recently created congressional district. A federal judge in Washington, D.C. has rejected an attempt to stop an executive order from President Trump calling for redistricting voting by mail. NPR's Hansi Lo Wang reports that another judge in Massachusetts is preparing to rule on the same order in the coming weeks.
14: U.S. District Judge Carl Nichols found it's too early for an emergency ruling that would block key parts of an order that the Trump administration has not carried out yet. Rob Weiner of the Lawyers Committee for Civil Rights Under Law is representing some of the challengers.
15: It was predominantly an issue of timing, and we live to continue fighting through the coming days.
14: Trump's order calls for the federal government to create lists of adult U.S. citizens in each state. It also calls for banning the U.S. Postal Service from delivering mail-in ballots to anyone not on those lists. USPS is a financial supporter of NPR. Separately, a federal judge in Boston is preparing to rule on claims that the president's directives violate the Constitution, which gives power to state legislatures and Congress, not the president, to set federal election rules. Hansi Lo Wang, NPR News.
10: The price of a forever stamp is set to increase by 4 cents this summer. The U.S. Postal Service has proposed raising the cost from 78 to 82 cents beginning July 12th. 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
17: I'm Mindy Todd, host of The Point. Coming up, it's the News Roundup, where we check in with area journalists to talk about stories making this week's headlines. Among the stories, we'll be talking about Upper Cape legislators and board officials pushing for Cape Cod commuter rail. Cape Cod Chamber's summer tourism forecast is out, and the Cape's historic bridges available for adoption. These stories and more on the News Roundup. That's The Point, tonight at 7 on CAI.
7: This is Science Friday. I'm Flora Lichtman. Later in the hour, the Pope has taken a stand on AI. We'll meet one of the Vatican's science advisors to hear more. Plus, why ecologists are retracing Lewis and Clark's route from 200 years ago. But first, two disease outbreaks are dominating the news. Ebola in the Democratic Republic of the Congo and hantavirus, which started spreading on a cruise ship. In the U.S., there's a one-of-a-kind medical facility that exists just for emergencies like these. It's called the National Quarantine Unit, and it's in Omaha, Nebraska. Americans exposed to dangerous diseases are evacuated there. Right now, 18 Americans from the cruise ship where hantavirus broke out are in quarantine at that facility in Omaha. And today, we're going behind the scenes with one of the nurses who's worked there for the last 17 years to hear how the facility works, the latest with these travelers exposed to hantavirus, and how this facility is preparing for the possibility of Ebola-exposed patients. Angie Vasha is the Director of Emergency Preparedness and Special Pathogens Programs at Nebraska Medicine. Angie, welcome to Science Friday.
18: Thank you for having me. Happy to be here.
7: How many hantavirus-exposed patients do you have right now, and how are they doing?
18: Yeah, so right now we have 18 individuals who have been with us since May 11th, and they, you know, all of our individuals remain well. So with quarantine, we're providing monitoring and observation for the potential development of symptoms. And then if those symptoms develop, they would be moved over to our biocontainment unit, which is in our hospital. And so thus far, all of our guests remain well. I think, you know, like most folks that would be in a quarantine situation, people get a little bit stir crazy after a few days. And so our focus right now on this phase of response is really maintaining mental and physical stimulation opportunities. And so we're really focusing in on making sure we're supporting holistically what they need to sustain their time here with us, which was, you know, proposed to be 42 days for the full incubation period.
7: 42 days.
18: Yes.
7: Wow. That's not a small amount of time.
18: No, it isn't.
7: So what is it like there? Should I be picturing a hospital or a hotel or some hybrid?
18: It's definitely a blend of both. So each individual has their own room. And so it's interesting in that we have our rooms set up. They are all along the outer wall of our floor so that every room has natural sunlight, you know, access to the windows so you can see out of the building. Each of the rooms has exercise equipment, so either a treadmill or a bike, free weights, a yoga mat, a yoga ball, some stair stepper, you know, blocks. Each of the rooms are at least 300 square feet, and they have, you know, like a full-size bed, ensuite bathroom, so kind of what you would expect from a hotel. But then we layered in engineering controls, so all of the rooms have negative pressure so that no airborne particles can escape out into the hallway. The hallway is also negative pressure to the general space. All of the floors are sealed seam flooring, and so easily wipeable. So it's kind of a really interesting blend between a hotel room and a hospital room.
7: Is there room service?
18: Yeah, that there is. So because they're not allowed to leave the room, our staff provides everything, including meal delivery, snack delivery, personal items. We also do all of their laundry. So we do that each evening. And then I think, you know, one of the unique things about our facility is that we also have an autoclave on site. So for some of our pathogens that produce Category A hazardous substance waste, if people become sick, you need to be able to inactivate that waste prior to shipping it out. And so we have the ability to escalate to those full isolation procedures on this floor should somebody become ill prior to being able to move them over to the hospital side.
7: What does that mean, deactivate the waste?
18: Yeah, so when you have like Ebola virus disease is actually a great example, or any of the viral hemorrhagic fevers, because the virus can persist on surfaces for an extended period of time. And it takes such a low amount of virus to infect someone. So infectious dose is, you know, a big consideration. That waste can't just be sent out to the normal waste streams. And so it goes into the autoclave, and we essentially use steam sterilization to denature the virus so that it is no longer viable. And then it gets packaged up as a Category B regulated medical waste and sent for incineration. So it really is to decrease any risk to the downstream workers who would be receiving that waste from our facility.
7: Let's talk about Ebola. As of this interview, the Trump administration said it plans to send Americans exposed to Ebola to Kenya rather than bringing them back to one of our facilities here. Have you heard anything about this?
18: Yeah, so we have been tracking that. So the current strategy to potentially move American citizens who have been exposed to Ebola to Kenya for monitoring and observation is going to require a lot of different strategies to make it successful. So I think it's still in the beginning stages of planning. It's interesting because I would also note that at this time, the United States is more prepared than it has ever been, has the highest capacity that it's ever had to be able to provide care for individuals within the National Special Pathogen System.
7: So you have room for them. You could handle both these hantavirus exposed patients and Ebola exposed patients if you needed to?
18: I would say yes, with a caveat. So we could, in theory, provide quarantine care for two different pathogens simultaneously without any cross contamination, so to speak. I think for the definitive care piece where people become sick, that's really where we would need to use the National Special Pathogen System. So those 13 regional emerging special pathogen treatment centers. So if folks were here in the quarantine unit and needed biocontainment care, we would be wanting to move those individuals out to the other regional treatment centers so that they could have ready access to those critical care services.
7: Hmm. A note that the U.S. plan to send Ebola patients to Kenya is now being challenged in Kenyan courts. Angie, it seems like a busy time for you all right now. What happens when you're not busy? Are you prepping?
18: So that's a great question. So our team maintains a constant state of readiness. And so we're required through our contracts to be able to activate our unit within 8 hours or less. And so we train our team on a quarterly basis. We have over 100 people who voluntarily apply to be on our biocontainment unit, quarantine unit teams. And they come in for training every 3 months. And then we also participate in assessment and preparedness measures for other hospitals across HHS Region 7, which is Nebraska, Kansas, Iowa, and Missouri. And so we collaborate with the health departments on exercises, and we'll do protocol review if people reach out and say, here's what we're thinking for a response plan. What guidance do you have? So we spend a lot of time in our region doing additional preparedness work. which is extremely important because the World Cup is coming and we have games in Kansas City starting June 16th. And so we've been working on that for about a year, making sure that if there's any infectious disease risk, whether intentional or natural, that we're prepared to support not just our own team, but the rest of the region.
7: Oh, intentional or natural. That's heavy.
18: It is, yeah. And I think it's, you know, there is a difference in the way that you respond to those types of threats. And so making sure that people have at the forefront of their mind, what does this mean for me? What does it mean for my team? What does it change in the way that we respond? Unfortunately, we do have to look at all of those risk factors when we're preparing for events like this.
7: Yeah, bioterrorism. I mean, Angie, what calls you to do this kind of work? I mean, healthcare seems stressful generally, but this seems, you know, really high stakes.
18: Yeah. So, you know, I joined our team in 2009. Our unit has been open since 2005. And I really have to give a lot of credit to Dr. Phil Smith, who was the founder of our special pathogen program here at Nebraska. And the way that he led our team and the way that he inspired people was really saying, you know, there was a monkeypox case well before Mpox came in 2022, a small child who got infected from an animal, and the healthcare workers refused to take care of them because they were scared. And there was a very small group of people who stood up and provided that care. And after 9/11, and we had access to additional funding for improving the U.S. capability to respond to intentional threats, he really framed it as there is no person in the United States who should be treated in a way that we are afraid to give them appropriate care and they suffer an adverse outcome. And so for our team, for me, to be able to have the knowledge and the skills and the ability to provide that care hands-on, frontline, but then also to help others be prepared to provide that care just really is satisfying and fulfilling. And it, you know, it really is a small group of individuals who want to be in the response world because it's unpredictable and it does require a high degree of training and attention to detail. But I feel like for me, I've always been motivated by being able to do things that other people either can't or don't want to do, and then expanding the field so that we have more people to follow behind us.
7: It sounds like a calling.
18: Yeah. I'm fortunate that I have been able to find where I really feel like I can make the most difference while I'm here.
7: You know, obviously people, like you're saying, get scared of deadly diseases. What do the people in Omaha make of the center?
18: So it's interesting. We've done a lot of work since 2005 to build trust and establish relationships with our local community. And, you know, throughout Ebola, COVID, Mpox, we responded to Lassa fever in Iowa, and now this response. Our local community has shown an outpouring of support. So on multiple times a week, we get a reach out from a local business or a local group asking, you know, what can we do to support you? What can we do to support the guests? We've had sponsored meals. Actually, today, Omaha Steaks is here. They're grilling in the parking lot, putting together lunches for the guests and the staff to make sure that they get, you know, the Nebraska nice experience, I guess you could say. And we've had businesses put together care packages that they've, you know, donated books and local artisan soaps and just a wide variety of products that are unique to Omaha and to Nebraska. And so I think in our immediate Omaha metro area, we have a high degree of support because they know what our capabilities are. I think that's in juxtaposition to what we're seeing on some of the national front where people are asking, you know, why are we bringing people to the middle of the United States? Why Nebraska? You know, what is the thinking behind this type of a strategy? And so being able to reassure people that, you know, our team does train for this, we are ready to be able to provide care, that we have all of the measures in place to make sure that we are not posing additional risk to our community, to our state, to our healthcare personnel. I think being able to demonstrate that and be able to stand behind those words with our team makes the public trust what we're saying.
7: Angie Vacha is the Director of Emergency Preparedness and Special Pathogens Programs at Nebraska Medicine. Angie, thanks for talking to us today.
18: Yeah, thank you, Flora. I appreciate the time. Good to be on your show.
7: Thank you for coming on. Coming up after the break, a sneak peek into the Vatican's Pontifical Academy of Sciences, aka the Pope-appointed Science Committee. Don't go away. is Science Friday from WNYC Studios.
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7: This is Science Friday. I'm Flora Lichtman.
24: Dear brothers and sisters, I want to thank all of you for being here today, for your interest. I sincerely thank
7: On Monday, Pope Leo presented his encyclical, an open letter from the Church on AI. The 40,000-plus word document covers a lot of terrain, from screen time to resource extraction to job loss. But the core message is summed up in the title, Magnifica Humanitas, on safeguarding the human person in the time of artificial intelligence.
24: Artificial intelligence needs to be disarmed. The word is strong, I know, but deliberately chosen because this moment needs words capable of attracting attention, awakening consciences, and indicating paths forward for humanity.
7: How did the Pope arrive at these views? You know, there's thousands of years of doctrine, but in addition, there's a group of scientists who convene and present to the Holy Father, the Pontifical Academy of Sciences, which has roots going back 400 years. Today, we're talking to a member of the Pontifical Academy of Social Sciences who has led conferences on AI for the Church. We'll hear about this encyclical and the role of these committees. Dr. Marcelo Suarez Orozco is an anthropologist and chancellor at the University of Massachusetts Boston. Marcelo, welcome to Science Friday.
25: Thanks, Flora, for having me.
7: Thanks for being here. So Pope Leo seems to be telling us in this encyclical that we are at a crossroads, that AI could be like the Tower of Babel, a sort of sign of humanity's arrogance. Can you walk us through this idea?
25: Yes. I want to start by saying this is a magnificent document. The metaphoric order, the Tower of Babel, the idea of disarming a technology in the service of humanity. So I think it's an act of courage to put himself at the center of a debate where so much is unknown, so much magical thinking saturates. And I think that what you really should think about, Flora, is this was such an American way of introducing an encyclical. The popes write this, and they let the others do the work. This is a hands-on, very pragmatic, and this is a uniquely American story. It's a story of our Pope from Chicago. I think the way the Holy Father rolled out the encyclical was uniquely American. He did it personally.
7: Do you mean because of one of the co-founders of Anthropic, Christopher Ola, was there?
25: One issue is that he had a number of personalities very, very carefully chosen. Of course, among them, the co-founder of Anthropic, a company that is at the global epicenter of a debate about the futures of artificial intelligence.
7: I wanted to ask you about that because, you know, the encyclical is wary of AI. And so it was surprising to see one of the co-founders of Anthropic, Christopher Ola, there. He even got to talk.
26: The machinery that makes this possible is the work of math and programming and science. But what character we choose, how it interacts with the world, how it ought to interact with the world, these are more clearly questions for the humanities, for religion, for philosophy, for society at large.
0: I found it perplexing. Like, is it that the company, these companies are so powerful now that even the Vatican, which is, you know, one of the few institutions that is more powerful than tech companies, feels like they have to be in the room with tech executives?
25: Flora, I think this telecasts a claim that in previous moments when momentous encyclicals were released, the issues were often issues that came under the general responsibilities of the state, of the nation state, of governments. I think that what this is highlighting, the fact that now it's in the hands of private companies that are building, engineering a future in which we're all going to be actors.
0: And this acknowledges that directly.
25: Very yes. directly, by having yes. the co-founder of one of the major AI companies, he's telling the world, take notice, take notice.
0: Yes.
25: I think the concern the Holy Father has here is when the human hand, the heart, our socio-emotional architectures are no longer in the driver's seat, please proceed with caution.
0: Mm. You are an anthropologist, so the magnificence of humanity seems like it must be up your personal alley. How did that get filtered through any of your work?
25: Flora, I don't get to lobby in that sense. The work of the academies is work that responds to the concerns, to the interests of the Holy Father. It's very, very important to highlight that this encyclical is deeply, deeply rooted in the history of the social doctrine of the church. That's the most anthropological of all the the encyclicals, maybe. And that is, of course, by his namesake, Pope Leo XIII, who wrote during this in the Industrial Revolution on the need to protect workers, their dignity and their rights. It is a plea to protect human dignity, and as such, it joins a very, very significant global conversation that has been focused too much on the technological side of the equation, not enough on the human side of the equation.
0: I understand that you have led conversations at the Academy about AI. We know AI is contentious. You have scientists from all over the world. Do those conversations get heated? What's that discussion like?
25: Yes, you know, I would say that there were three conceptual domains at the heart of AI where most of the passionate, let's call them, exchanges unfolded. First, what will augment human capabilities, make us all better off, and what will make us redundant, replace us? I think as importantly here was the issue of the unfolding of these technologies into systems in industry, in governance, into education, and that is entirely under-theorized. I think we live in a moment, Flora, of two tensions, a kind of a techno-effervescence that just is everywhere in Silicon Valley. It's a place of the world I know very well. I spent time at Stanford. I spent many years at Berkeley. So this is a world I understand.
0: Techno-effervescence is my favorite way of describing it.
25: And,
0: yes, we do.
25: And
0: yes.
25: It's techno panic. I mean, if you do just basic surveys, folk are extraordinarily concerned. So this dialectic between techno effervescence and techno panic needs to be resolved to get into a technical coexistence in the service of humanity. Science will benefit enormously from AI. We had at one of the summits, one of the leading vaccinologists in the world talk about how the development of vaccines, the development of medical breakthroughs is being enhanced dramatically. But there's also a dark side, a side that dehumanizes us, a side that makes us tools, clocks in a machinery without a heart.
0: Marcelo, can you take us behind the scenes a bit? What is this gig like?
25: Well, it's I've been involved in various capacities with the Academy for about two decades now. And it's a scholarly, it's a scientific Academy. Its origins really go back to Galileo. It was Galileo's Academy. And it is entirely secular in that our colleagues come from all faiths, all religions, all nationalities, all disciplines.
0: How are members selected? I mean, is there a pontifical type? Do you have to be a little bit soulful, if not spiritual?
25: No, not at all. Many of my colleagues are not Catholics. No, all religions, all nationalities, entirely secular. So you're nominated. It takes a long, long, long time. I mean, the main work I did for Francis way, way back over the last beginning, before Francis actually, was on immigration and on refugee flows. That's my area of expertise. My wife is an academic. Together we founded the Harvard Immigration Projects. That's how they became interested in our work. I just got a call one day from a cardinal and a bishop in the church saying, "Hey, Marcelo, we understand you're a scholar of immigration. Can we come and see you?" And we were doing the largest study of its kind in our country. And I said, of course, come. I'm nominally Catholic. I'm Argentine, so I'm culturally Catholic. It's just in the air as you walk about the streets of Buenos Aires with a Malbec and with the stakes. It's that Catholicism is there. And then one day I got an email from Pope Francis. I thought it was a joke.
0: Stop. No.
25: Yes. You just get an email from Pope Francis saying you have been elected and I have appointed you a member of the council, which is kind of the
0: executive. Like PopeFrancis@gmail.com? Like
25: something just, like that. It's .va for Vatican.
0: I mean, do you get to interface with the Holy Father? Like, how do you send a memo? How does he engage with your ideas?
25: Yeah. So the Holy Father would attend our gatherings. Francis attended multiple times, and he comes with us. He makes his own reflections. Sometimes he asks questions. Sometimes there are side chats with the Holy Father. My very, very last encounter with Pope Francis was at his home in the Domus Santa Marta. We had gathered for a very significant summit on building resilience for climate change, for AI, for all these major developments facing humanity. And we had a very informal exchange. I'm Argentine, the Holy Father. Pope Francis was Argentine. Of course, if you're Argentine, you talk about soccer. Big mistake to debate the Holy Father on soccer, which I did. He's always right and you're always wrong. And then he very lovingly, but very firmly, is referring to the work of building resilience. He said in his Argentine-accented Spanish, "Marcelo, adelante, siempre adelante." That's Saint Ignatius, that's forward. We have to move forward.
0: I love that so much. Bring me into the room in one of these meetings. Like, what does it look like? Are they at the Vatican? Is the catering good?
25: So the meetings are at the historic Casina Pio Quattro, which was a summer palace for the popes. Between us, it's the most beautiful building in the Vatican. In the back, we have Francis's turtles that come out at noon and sunbathe under the beautiful Roman skies. They're entirely scholarly gatherings. They're very global. Imagine a workshop at the University of Massachusetts, Boston, or at UCLA, or at Harvard. These are universities.
0: This is sounding less exotic by the minute.
25: And it's entirely the free exchange of ideas. And everyone understands the weight of an academy that began really in the 1600s that has been a very powerful instrument for the popes to reflect upon matters of scholarly and scientific interest. To give you,
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25: Moment, there are

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1: Are not very well adapted to the kinds of by-the-minute changes that AI represents.
2: I want to call back to something you mentioned earlier about this coexistence of techno-effervescence right now and techno-panic. How do you see the role of the church versus the role of science in resolving that tension?
1: Yeah, so that's a wonderful question. It really goes into the heart of the purpose of the academies. The academy's motto is faith and reason. Science and faith are distinct domains. Our domain is the domain of scholarship and of science, always guided by these fundamental tenets that are at the heart of the social doctrine of the church. By the way, this encyclical, the encyclical Magnifica Humanitas, is, I think, my opinion, the most brilliant synthesis of the social doctrine of the church ever written. It highlights our obligations as members of the human family to each other, to nature, to future generations.
2: Pope Leo said something exactly about this. Let's hear it.
3: We do not possess the technical answers, nor do we seek to displace those with expertise. But we bring a wisdom concerning the human that our present time desperately needs.
1: Amen.
2: Marcelo, thank you for taking the time to talk to us today.
1: Welcome, Flora.
2: I really appreciate it. That was great. Dr. Marcelo Suarez Orozco is an anthropologist and chancellor at the University of Massachusetts, Boston. After the break, tracking wildlife, including recreating Lewis and Clark's expedition with camera traps and modern tech. Don't go away. This is Science Friday from WNYC Studios.
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2: This is Science Friday. I'm Flora Lichtman. In the early 1800s, Lewis and Clark loaded up their camping gear and journals and headed west to the Pacific, recording what they saw along the way. The expedition, partly about natural history, partly about future colonization, returned with a record of biodiversity in the early 1800s in the now United States.

0: 200 and some years later, a new expedition is headed west to find out how wildlife populations have changed over the centuries. Dr. Roland Kays and his team are traveling the same route using camera traps and enlisting local scientists to document the wildlife along the way. Roland Kays is the head of the Biodiversity Lab at the North Carolina Museum of Natural Sciences, and he's on the line to give us an update about his trip and what they're finding. Hey, Roland, welcome to Science Friday.
1: Hey, great. Thanks for having me.
0: Where are we finding you today?
1: Right now, I'm basically in a van down by the river. We're on the Missouri River, which is most of the route that we're following. We're presently at a dam, Fort Peck Dam in Montana.
0: What are the days like? What are you doing all day?
1: Well, we are driving and kayaking along the Missouri River. So we're hitting some of the more significant, more interesting, more beautiful parts of the river in canoes and kayaks. And otherwise, we're driving. And we're obviously looking for wildlife ourselves, but we're also collaborating with a team of scientists, over 100 scientists across the country who are running camera traps. And these cameras let us document in a systematic way what animals are living all along the route today.
0: What are the big questions that you're trying to answer?
1: Well, the big question is how is wildlife doing today? And then comparing that against what Lewis and Clark observed. So they were meticulously writing down in their journals all the animals that they saw, many of which they were, you know, shooting and eating along their route. We're not shooting and eating any animals, but we are getting them on camera, and we're able to compare, you know, how wildlife has changed really over the 250 years, right? We're up to our country's 250th birthday. And so this is kind of a long-term reflection of the state of wildlife.
0: What about the science of this? Is it scientifically meaningful if you happen to see the same animals that Lewis and Clark did 200 years ago?
1: Well, sure. So we're not the first ones to look at wildlife in North America since Lewis and Clark, right? There's a long, rich history of that. So what we're doing is using this as a time point to get a really good systematic survey across this region with the camera traps. And so that's one that we can use to compare from one region to another and from one year to another, you know, in recent time with camera traps. Lewis and Clark didn't have camera traps. So, you know, the comparison with what they saw it isn't going to be, you know, super statistically robust, but there are some big obvious patterns that we can see, you know, not only from the Lewis and Clark time point to today, but, you know, over the last few decades, the last few centuries. And so we're really trying to tell some of those stories of how the wildlife's doing in our country and what have we done to help them and what have we done to hurt them? And what can we do sort of moving forward to maintain sustainable, healthy wildlife populations?
0: What are you seeing so far? I mean, have you seen anything unexpected? Have there been surprises?
1: Well, so a lot of, you know, when you look at the big arc of wildlife, a lot of what we see today is good news. A lot of the animals that we see today are doing way better than they were 100 years ago. You know, we started in Pittsburgh, where Lewis started his journey. And by the time he was leaving Pittsburgh, a lot of the big animals had already been shot out. And, you know, he observed flocks of passenger pigeon, and not that long afterwards, those birds were shot out and they went extinct. He didn't even observe sandhill crane there. But when we visited a wildlife-friendly farm north of Pittsburgh, we saw sandhill cranes every day. There were deer all over the place. The turkey were super abundant. And, you know, the reason this happened is because we invented things like protected areas, right? There didn't used to be protected areas. We invented hunting regulations like bag limits and seasons. There didn't used to be those. And we did it at just the nick of time because, you know, we almost lost the American bison. We almost lost the black-footed ferret. There were a lot of species, even the bald eagle. We saw 15 bald eagles in one day on the Missouri River. You know, that's a species that almost went to extinction, was put on the Endangered Species Act, another conservation measure that we invented, and it has now recovered and is now off the list.
0: That's really surprising because I think, you know, the story we hear all the time right now is that we're in the sixth extinction, you know, habitat loss is this huge problem. It just seems so dire for wildlife, but the picture that you're painting is more complicated.
1: It's more complicated. And there are, you know, so that's kind of the more recent stories, right? And we're seeing some of that as well. We just drove through western North Dakota, where there's just oil infrastructure everywhere. And that's definitely hurting the wildlife, right? The populations are not able to live in that area that has so many oil rigs all over the place, so many roads, no habitat. You know, we're moving next to the American Prairie Reserve, which, you know, we have almost no American prairie left because so much of it has been converted to farmland and ranch land. And trying to find a way to have room for bison, for example, our national mammal, is still a big challenge. So what we saw 100 years ago were challenges of too much hunting, overuse, unsustainable use. What we're seeing now is less that, because we've learned how to manage that, and our society has agreed to follow these rules and find sustainable use of wildlife. Somehow we stopped the destruction and we put a pause on it, and we invested public money in research to invent wildlife management. We invested public money in protecting areas, parks, national forests. You know, those are things that we really created in America in the early 1900s and mid 1900s. And that has allowed a lot of populations to come back to where they're much better today. What we're running into now are problems of crowded planet, where, you know, can we have oil infrastructure? Can we have food production and still share the landscape with wildlife? So those are the challenges that we're looking at moving forward.
0: Are there any sort of big red flags for you, like animals in danger that really need our attention urgently that are not on people's radar?
1: Yeah. So along the way, we're visiting with local experts who know what's going on the ground better. And we just visited with Dr. Amanda Cheeseman at South Dakota State University. And she was telling us more about prairie dogs, which it turns out have lost like 90-some% of their range and are still being exterminated on public lands with public funds, which is just crazy to me that this native animal that, you know, what do they do that's so bad? They eat grass. And so people are concerned about the competition with cattle. We've got plenty of cattle. Like, let's make room for these prairie dogs. And, you know, Amanda said, I think prairie dogs need a new PR team. And so we're trying to get in touch with the Capybara PR team because they seem to be doing great. And we want to get them on the prairie dogs.
0: You need some memes, you know?
1: Yeah, right, right.
0: You need a prairie dog sitting under, like, you know, in a hot spring, relaxing.
1: You know, they might like the hot springs. I think you're hired for the PR team. We'll round up
0: some
1: prairie dogs.
0: That's maybe the only job that's possibly better than the job I currently have, is the prairie dog PR team. Okay, best field moment so far.
1: Okay, so we've been doing these paddles along the river, you know, some of the important places, and we're paddling up the Missouri River at the mouth near St. Louis, and all of a sudden this bald eagle starts swooping down on the river. So we're like, oh, wait, he's trying to get something. And he swooped twice and he didn't get it. And we're trying to see what was he going after. And, you know, we're paddling upstream and the water's coming downstream. And we realized it was a baby duckling that was getting attacked by this bald eagle. And this baby duckling literally jumped into our boat for protection from this bald eagle. So that was pretty incredible. I've never experienced anything like that before. So we brought the duckling back over to the shore. The bald eagle kind of got scared away by our boats. And so the duckling survived the moment. But that was one certainly incredible moment we had.
0: You know, this is a very human-powered approach to this question. But you're also an author on the science paper just out that takes a very different approach to tracking wildlife. Can you tell us a little bit about it?
1: Well, yeah. So we're using tracking data on animals, which tells us incredible detail about where they're going. This technology has gotten so much better over the last decade that we can really see how they're moving around. And in this case, we're able to pair it up with tracking data on humans, which has not been really widely available to really look at the details and the impact.
0: Unless you're big tech. But anyway, go ahead. Keep please.
1: Right.
0: Keep
1: going. Well, right. No, so it is available, right? But you've got to spend tons of money on it if you actually are going to get it. Like advertising companies will get it and use it. And so this was one of the first times that we've been able to combine those two data sets together and look at you know, how wildlife are disturbed by people on the landscape. This comes back to sort of some of the sort of crowded planet problems of, can we find ways for humans and animals to share space together? And, you know, sometimes animals can figure it out. Sometimes animals can adjust and habituate, but some animals and some animals in some places cannot. And so understanding where are animals still really freaked out by humans and how can we manage that for their long-term conservation is really important.
0: How can people follow your trip?
1: Yeah, so my website, rolandkays.com, and we're also making videos, and so we'll be putting that out on my YouTube channel, Wild Animals.
0: Roland Kays is the head of the Biodiversity Lab at the North Carolina Museum of Natural Sciences. Happy trails, Roland.
1: Awesome. Thank you very much.
0: Thank you. Up next, we're going to dig into that new study. A man in a van is one way to check in on wildlife, but there are other methods if you don't want to leave your climate-controlled office. My next guest is here to tell us more about her new study using big data sets from cell phones, cars, and GPS collars to track human-animal interactions. Dr. Ruth Oliver is an ecologist at the Bren School of Environmental Science and Management at UC Santa Barbara. Ruth, thanks for being here.
2: Hi, thanks, Laura. I'm thrilled to be here.
0: We're very glad to have you. So tell me, what was the question you were trying to answer with this study?
2: You know, our broadest question is, how do humans impact wildlife? And, you know, humans are a complicated species and we impact animals in various different ways. And so we were really interested in disentangling how we change habitats through modification versus our actual direct physical presence in those landscapes.
0: Right. So often we look at how we've changed landscapes, like our buildings or our bulldozers, and how those affect animals. And you are trying to look at whether people are there or not.
2: Exactly. So there's a lot of great ecological theory. Like, we know this. We know that we impact wildlife. And there's all these great theories about how that might happen. Animals might fear us because they think we're predators, or they might be attracted to us because we leave out garbage that they might want to exploit for food. But we actually haven't been able to quantify those impacts on a large scale because we haven't, surprisingly, had the data on where humans are.
0: Yeah, this is what I want to talk about. I want to talk about how you did your study. So you used cell phone records and data from cars to see where humans are.
2: Yeah, so we were using anonymized aggregated cell phone device counts. So we're able to look at, over space and time, a sort of relative proportion of how many people are physically present on the landscape.
0: Do you feel like this data is underused? You know, for science, obviously, it's used for selling me things and tracking my body, but do you feel like it's underused for science?
2: I do. It was really surprising to me when we got into this study where, you know, I study wildlife. We have lots of information on where animals are, but how hard it was to get information on where humans are. And it's not that it doesn't exist, right? Because many of us are carrying mobile devices most of the time. But yeah, you're right. It's being used to sell us things, and it largely is not readily available for research applications.
0: What about animals? Do we have a lot of data on the movement of animals that you can use?
2: Yeah, we do. That's what's really, we're at this really exciting moment where we're able to put tracking devices on animals that can collect really detailed information on their movements. And there's so much power in that because we're able to understand how they respond in real time and adjust their behaviors and how they use habitats that can help us understand the mechanisms by which they get into trouble and eventually lead to population declines.
0: What were some of the findings? I mean, did any of the animal responses surprise you?
2: I think the most striking thing from our paper is, yes, human presence has a large impact on a large proportion of the species we studied. But what was really interesting from our results were that, in general, animals responded more strongly to humans in less developed areas. And this maybe isn't totally surprising because it may be that those animals are less habituated to being around humans. But what it really means is that the way that we've been approaching this in the past, just looking at habitat modification, is not enough to understand our impacts as a whole.
0: Okay, so animals responded more strongly in less developed areas. Give me an example.
2: Yeah, so for example, we see that cougars shrink the amount of space that they use as the density of humans goes up, as more humans are present on the landscape, but they shrink it by even more when they're in a less developed area than a more developed area.
0: Yeah, that's really interesting. So it's like we have a bigger impact when we're not frequently around.
2: Mm-hmm. Yeah, exactly. An interesting exception to that were gray wolves, who actually expanded the amount of area that they used, and again, expanded it even more in rural areas. And, you know, we don't know totally why that is, but gray wolves have this really long history of persecution in North America. And so it could be that they're especially sensitive to humans and are having to cover even more ground to accomplish their sort of daily activities to avoid us.
0: I feel like these stories are always, though, like, humans are taking up all the room and animals have to adapt. I mean, does this study suggest ways we might think about coexisting with animals better?
2: Absolutely. I think one of the things that we're most excited about from the study is that it gives us optimism that there are other conservation interventions that we could make that could help wildlife. You know, we've seen these big patterns of species going into decline, but we actually don't totally understand why. And our study is going down into this much more granular level at looking at how individual animals respond to various human activities. And what we're really interested in is linking those two things so that we can understand the processes by which species go into decline. So we're really excited that our results might show that there's more nuanced, smarter policies that we could take that could help us share space. So thinking smartly about where and when we give animals space.
0: Dr. Ruth Oliver is an ecologist at UC Santa Barbara. She and her co-author Scott Yanko at the Smithsonian have a paper out in Science on this. Speaking of wildlife, a few weeks back, we talked about giant rodents who remake the landscape. Beavers, of course, and we spent time on the fact that they're herbivores. But one of you called with a slight correction.
3: Hi, this is Ken in Fairbanks, Alaska, enjoying the comments about beavers. But I have to tell you that indeed they are indeed dominantly vegetarians. But I have seen beavers eating mainly the brain out of carcass. Salmon carcasses when I've been on river trips. So they seem to really enjoy the brains of salmon carcasses, although I certainly agree. I'm not worried about a beaver attacking me. And yes, boy, can they move lumber like you wouldn't believe. Thanks a lot. Bye-bye.
0: Brain-eating beavers. Happy Friday. That's about all the time we have for the show. BJ Lederman composed our theme music. And if you haven't checked out our podcast, I would recommend it. It's daily, it's free, it's on every platform. 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I'm Flora Lichtman.
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0: Can the shingles vaccine reduce your chances of developing dementia? I'm Flora Lichtman, and this is Science Friday. Researchers are beginning to unravel some surprising unintended health benefits of vaccination. A look at the link between vaccines and improvements in cardiovascular health and decreased risk of dementia. Plus, astronomers go cloud gazing on a gas giant some 700 light years away. And counting the insects above us.
9: 100 trillion insects on a warm, nice summer day, you know, the kind of day that you're out yourself because it's nice and it's good conditions. 100 trillion insects above the U.S.
0: Plus, why a pharmaceutical chemist took on a reptile as a patient.
10: The only known way to kill the parasite before we got engaged was boiling it in water, which is not a good medicine.
0: Don't go away.
11: Live from NPR News in Washington, I'm Windsor Johnston. President Trump says he'll make a final determination on Iran. The administration says it's close to an agreement with Tehran that could extend the current ceasefire for 60 days and reopen the Strait of Hormuz. Negotiators appear to be making progress, but major questions remain about Iran's nuclear program. Trita Parsi, an expert on U.S.-Iran relations, says there are signs of a possible deal.
12: U.S. side wants to have the complete Iranian stockpile of highly enriched uranium to be shipped out of the country and destroyed. In the past, Iranians have agreed to ship out up to 98% of it, but they've kept a portion of it on their own soil. The U.S. wants to go to 100%. The Iranians have resisted, but there seems to be a pathway for a compromise on that issue.
11: Iran has not publicly signed on to any agreement. The two sides have exchanged fire in recent days, with President Trump threatening to return to a full-scale war. A judge in Kenya has temporarily suspended the setup of an Ebola quarantine facility. From Nairobi, Michael Koloki reports the U.S. has a role in the proposed center.
13: In an order issued late Thursday, Kenya's High Court said that the country was not allowed to admit anyone exposed to or infected by Ebola under an agreement between Kenya and the U.S. for the establishment of a quarantine facility locally. The court was responding to a case brought before it by the rights group, the Katiba Institute, challenging the setup of the quarantine site. The White House had earlier said the U.S. was setting up a facility in Kenya where Americans who had been exposed to Ebola would be quarantined, adding that those exhibiting symptoms of the disease would be moved to a third country. The Kenya High Court said its order suspending plans for the quarantine facility will remain in force until the case before it is finalized. For NPR News, I'm Michael Kaluki in Nairobi.
11: Protests at an ICE detention center in Newark, New Jersey, have stretched into a seventh day. Bruce Kahnweiser reports the demonstrations have at times turned violent.
14: Protesters and ICE agents have clashed periodically at Delaney Hall over the past week. Videos and images from local media show demonstrators have attempted to physically block vehicles from leaving the facility. ICE agents have responded to the blockades with pepper spray and physical force. There are reports that hundreds of detainees are on a hunger and labor strike protesting the conditions inside the facility. Democratic representatives that toured Delaney Hall this week said detainees have been given food that had maggots in it. The New Jersey Department of Health sought to inspect the facility but was denied full access. Governor Mikey Sherrill said denying access raises questions about what ICE is trying to hide. For NPR News, I'm Bruce Kahnweiser.
11: On Wall Street, the Dow was up 294 points, the Nasdaq up 26. This is NPR News. Anthropic is now Silicon Valley's most valuable AI company, surpassing OpenAI's ChatGPT. NPR's John Ruwitz reports.
15: Anthropic just raised $65 billion in fresh funding from investors to develop and deploy its AI models. And the company says that means it's worth $965 billion. That figure is more than double its stated value after a funding round in February. It also makes it bigger than OpenAI, the maker of ChatGPT, which at the end of March said it had a valuation of $852 billion. Anthropic has been in the headlines recently after a clash with the Trump administration over how its AI models can be used by the military. It also said in April it decided not to release a new model called Claude Mythos due to concerns that it could help hackers find software vulnerabilities. But the Claude models it has on the market have been extremely popular. It says the new investment will partly help expand computing power to meet growing demand. John Ruwitz, NPR News.
11: A federal judge is allowing President Trump's election executive order to remain in effect for now. The order would create a nationwide voter list and limit voting by mail. The judge rejected a request from Democrats and voting rights groups to temporarily block the measure while a legal challenge plays out. The plaintiffs in the case argue the order exceeds presidential authority over elections. Stocks continue to trade higher at this hour on Wall Street. The Dow up 318 points, the S&P up 13. 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
0: This is Science Friday. I'm Flora Lichtman. Later in the hour, a look at the possible unintended benefits of vaccines beyond just protecting you from the flu or shingles, and the 100 trillion insects buzzing above our heads. But first, there are a lot of drivers of extinction: habitat destruction, pollution, climate change, invasive species. But a consequence of almost all these giant problems is the spread of disease. Right under our noses, many plant and animal species are facing their own little pandemics. Is there something chemists could do to help? My next guest thinks so. Dr. Tim Cernak is a chemist at the University of Michigan. He's been developing drugs for people for 20 years, but more recently his patient roster has started to include sea turtles and frogs and giant reptiles. We'll hear why he's making drugs for wildlife and why he thinks more chemists should get in on this. Tim, welcome to Science Friday.
19: Thanks, Laura.
0: It sounds like you're a man on a mission. Can you sum up the mission?
19: Yeah, can we use chemistry to improve ecosystem health? I've had the luxury, I guess, of working in human health for so long, and the science is so much fun, right? You're looking at atoms and bonds, and you're like buried inside the active site of a protein, imagining a chemical.
0: Spoken like a true chemist.
19: That's a chemist's idea of fun.
0: I
19: it was important to me to get quickly to atoms and bonds in this podcast because for all my chemists out there, we just love to draw chemical structures, right? I could be at the chalkboard drawing hexagons all day long. I love it. But, you know, just looking around at ecosystems and seeing what's going on in the planet right now, it was hard to just continually look away. And then as soon as you start to learn about wildlife diseases and that the patient populations in some instances are like the last glimmer of their species, like, There are animals that there are just a couple hundred of left on this planet, and what's driving their extinction is disease. Tasmanian devils are about to go out because of cancer. It's crazy, you know. I mean, Tasmanian devil, remember from like Looney Tunes, the guy's like spinning around, and that species is like on the brink of extinction right now because of cancer. It's crazy. So it just seems.
0: And
19: like,
0: you were like, I can do something about this.
19: I hope so. In large part, these diseases are ones that we understand really well, cancer, for example, or infectious diseases. And, you know, there are some cancers that we can make medicines for quite quickly today. I mean, COVID hit, right? And 18 months later, we had a drug. So I think that these technologies that have been bubbling up for drug discovery, of course, AI, you know, has accelerated things, got me thinking like, well, what if there was disease in a turtle or a tree or a butterfly? Like, could we do anything about that situation? Could we prevent the extinction of this creature?
0: So I want to talk about where you think you could have the biggest impact. Do you have a white whale of wildlife diseases?
19: So the one that we spend a lot of attention on is chytrid. This is a fungal disease that's driving the extinction of frogs across the globe. It's a global event. It's been described by many as the biggest pandemic on our planet. It's not known to impact mammals in any way, so you hear less about it, right? But you can kill this fungus with some of our broad spectrum antifungal agents. The problem that I have is that the dosing window is really narrow for those broad spectrum agents, and so there's plenty of studies that show that frogs have been overdosed to death with this old school antifungal. The other challenge is that it's an immunosuppressant, and so you treat the frogs, but then there's a hypothesis that when they get back out into the wild after having been treated with this drug, they are more susceptible to the disease. So, you know, as someone with a background in pharmacy, I'm like, well, could we find a different option here that doesn't have these design flaws, because it was never designed for frogs, right? Could we put something together that really had frogs in mind as the patient in the beginning, and maybe come up with a better option for them that's less toxic and easier to apply? And so, and then in terms of how do you apply it, so the way that this happens typically in local environments, the frogs will be collected, put in a bath outside of the pond, and then re-released into the pond. Or oftentimes a zoo will have a conservation mission where they are involved in captive breeding of some of the most endangered frogs on the planet. And then they're engaged in reintroducing them to their native environments where they haven't been seen in a long time. And then oftentimes they're trying to manage this fungal disease while they're doing that work.
0: I heard about your patient, Pebbles. Tell me more.
19: Pebbles. Yeah, Pebbles is like a mascot for our lab. She's incredible. So she's a Gila monster. She's housed at the Creature Conservancy, which is a wildlife rescue center here in Ann Arbor, Michigan. And, you know, the saliva of the Gila monster is where we got these modern weight loss drugs.
0: The GLP-1s.
19: Yeah, the GLP-1s, right? So the first GLP, like, you know, now we're on like generation 4 of these medicines that's coming out. But gen 1 was straight up Gila monster spit, a single peptide that comes from Gila monster spit. So crazy, right? That like, okay, like here's this creature.
0: Spit in a tube and... Yeah, a medicine comes out. Yeah.
19: and treat diabetes, right? I mean, initially diabetes, and then we learned about the weight loss aspect of it. I mean, you could have predicted this, maybe. Gila monsters hardly eat. Like, they can survive by eating 4 meals a year. So like, if you had have known that, you could be like, oh, I bet we could make a weight loss drug off of their spit. But it turns out there's like a type of scientist that just goes out into the wild and like decided that they would screen Gila monster spit against diabetes. Like, wow, this works really, really well. So Pebbles, back to Pebbles, the Gila monster, is a local Gila monster here in Ann Arbor that was infected with a parasite and was slated for euthanasia. The zoo has a lot of endangered reptiles, and this parasite that Pebbles the Gila monster had is infectious. And so, you know, it kind of was putting their whole collection of endangered reptiles at risk. And so they're like, there's no treatment for this disease. You can't even kill this parasite with bleach. Like, the only known way to kill the parasite before we got engaged was boiling it in water, which is not a good medicine. And we hopped in and we used our drug hunting hats and found we found a treatment for Pebbles, and we worked with the Creature Conservancy. They formulated it up. We were really nervous. Remember I said that Gila monsters hardly eat anything? The planned dose was 7 doses of a pill called peromomycin over 14 days. We're like, how are we going to get her to eat over 14 days. I mean, they tried the first 2 doses in little pinky mice. So, and then she didn't like the mice, but then they formulated it in baby quail.
0: wow.
19: I'm sorry, listeners. Yeah. But anyways,
0: did Pebbles survive? Did you cure her?
19: Pebbles has been in full remission for a year now. She regained all the weight she lost and has really beautiful colors now. And yeah, she's good.
0: Besides Pebbles, can you give me one more example of wildlife where you have intervened?
19: Sure. So, I mean, avian flu is a major area of research for us. We're identifying those mutant strains of avian flu that are wiping out wildlife populations and trying to design drugs specifically tailored to that situation. Sea turtles are an area of much excitement for us. We are screening cancer drugs and even attempting to develop new ones that would be specifically designed for sea turtles. Because, you know, this is a major disease driving sea turtle stranding in the U.S. right now. They get tumors all over their body and they just can no longer, they get so many of them that they can't swim. It tends to go over their mouth and eyes. It's a really gross disease.
0: How do you give a sea turtle a cancer drug?
19: Well, sea turtles are one of the iconic species that have sea turtle hospitals. Mm. And so we partner with those bodies that have, you know, pretty nice equipment for treating sea turtles. But sea turtles don't have much of a blood-brain barrier. So for so much of my career, I've been like, how could I get a molecule across the blood-brain barrier?
0: Right.
19: How could I get a molecule across the blood-brain barrier? You enter sea turtles and it's like, oh, we got to worry about brain toxicity.
0: Right. I mean, that brings up what must be a big challenge of this work, that animals have different physiology than we do.
19: Yes, it definitely is. Yes, it is. But I love the way that it flexes our thinking. Like the cancer that we're looking at in sea turtles, we've noticed a couple pathways that are upregulated in it that are prevalent in human cancers, but no one's really looked at them. And so, yeah, absolutely. I mean, the biology is alien in some ways. Like I talked about, sea turtles don't have a blood-brain barrier, but it still is the principles that we learn from this research directly apply to human medicine.
0: Yeah, and I guess, you know, the pharmaceutical industry, as you say, with Gila monsters, has gotten a lot out of animals.
19: there's definitely a giving back component here, right? I mean, also, like, you know, some of the poisonous frogs that we've been looking at are the progenitors of our latest pain medicines that, you know, there's a new non-opioid pain medicine that's just come out that we really couldn't understand how that new medicine would have worked without some understanding of the poisons that were coming from frogs. I mean, it's just so clear the natural world has given us so many of our medicines. How could we look away from nature when she's, you know, not feeling so well today?
0: Dr. Tim Cernak is an associate professor of medicinal chemistry at the University of Michigan. Tim, thank you so much for joining me.
19: It's been my great pleasure, Flora. Thank you.
0: Before we go to our next story, I have a favor to ask. We're working on a segment about the chemistry of alcohol and what it does to the body. And we want to hear from you. What questions do you have about alcohol? And please tell us the personal story that led you there, because there's always a personal story. 877-4SciFry is our number, 877-4SciFry. Coming up after the break, a look at how vaccines may boost health in unexpected ways. For instance, we'll dig into new research that looks at how the shingles vaccine may lower your risk of developing dementia. Don't go away. This is Science Friday from WNYC Studios.
20: I'm Jeremy Hobson. How much you pay in taxes depends a lot on where you live. And for many Americans, that is reason enough to pack up and move to another state. Maybe Florida, where there's already no state income tax, and the governor, Ron DeSantis, wants to cut property taxes too.
21: We could get to a point very quickly in Florida where 90-some percent are not paying anything.
20: So, would you move for lower taxes? That's next time on The Middle. Saturday afternoon at 3 on CAI.
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0: This is Science Friday. I'm Flora Lichtman. The benefits of getting a vaccine seem relatively straightforward. Like, you get the shingles vaccine, it protects you from shingles. But there may be more to the story. For example, researchers have found a surprising link between getting the shingles vaccine and a lower risk of developing dementia. And that's not the only vaccine that seems to boost health in unexpected ways. So what's going on here? Here to get into the details are my guests. Dr. Pascal Geldsetzer is an epidemiologist at Stanford University who's studying the association between the shingles vaccine and lower rates of dementia. And Dr. Helen Chu is a physician and epidemiologist at the University of Washington who studies flu, RSV, and COVID-19. Helen, Pascal, welcome to Science Friday.
1: Thank you so much for having me.
2: Yeah, thanks for having us.
0: Thanks for being here. Helen, start by orienting us. Give me some examples of some of the unintended benefits of vaccines, you know, beyond preventing the specific disease they were designed for.
2: We think of vaccines as preventing the disease that we're vaccinating against, flu or RSV or COVID. But oftentimes these vaccines can have other effects like preventing heart attacks or strokes. There are a couple of reasons why we think this happens. The first is perhaps we are not measuring the infections when they occur. So it very well may be that somebody comes in with a heart attack and the trigger for that heart attack was a flu infection, but we never captured that flu infection. And so when we look at this on a population level in studies, what we can see is that flu vaccines actually prevent heart attacks.
0: Can I just dig into it here for a second? So the idea is that flu could actually trigger a heart attack or a heart health problem. And so if you're preventing the flu, you're preventing this downstream effect of having that infection.
2: That's correct. It could be preventing that. And it's possible that the flu infection is triggering inflammation in your blood vessels. And that inflammation is what's causing the heart attack or the stroke. We think that's what's happening, and we're not able to measure that in the way we normally do these studies.
0: Okay, so that's one potential reason you see these downstream effects. Is there another?
2: I think the main point is that either we're not measuring it, or these things are happening well after the infection is being diagnosed. And so it could be that you could have a heart attack at the time of your hospitalization for flu, but we never captured that flu infection. The other way that it could happen is that that heart attack or stroke happened a few weeks to months later, and we're not capturing it because it wasn't at the time of the immediate infection, but that infection triggered this cascade of inflammation that later on led to all of these other adverse events like strokes or heart attacks.
0: Gotcha. Okay. I want to dig into a case study for a couple minutes, and then we'll zoom back out. But Pascal, let's talk about this relationship between the shingles vaccine and dementia. You looked into this. Why did you start investigating this in the first place?
1: Well, I think the shingles vaccination program, as it was rolled out in several countries, provides this really unique opportunity in observational data to get at cause and effect rather than just correlation, right? We usually always have this fundamental problem in cohort studies, in electronic health record data, medical claims data, that we have to compare people who are very different. You know, people who go get vaccinated versus those who don't, people who are prescribed a certain medication versus those who don't. And we know that different health behaviors, preventive motivations that drive these decisions. And we just have it's very hard to measure these concepts in the first place. And the measures that we have of these things in electronic health record data are even poorer. And so we try to adjust for these differences in our statistical analyses, but we never know whether we get there. And so we're always left with the question, is this correlation or actual causation?
0: So that's the problem with, so what I'm hearing is like, that's the big problem with these studies about vaccines boosting health outside of what they're supposed to do, right? Is like the data's messy and it's not clear if it's just a correlation, because people who get vaccines tend to be healthier generally.
1: Correct. Yes.
0: Right?
1: Yeah. Yeah. Absolutely. And then they have a lower risk of dementia in the future, regardless of whether they get the vaccine or not. Right. But in the way the shingles vaccine was rolled out in a number of countries, we've got all of a sudden very different comparison groups. In fact, comparison groups that are very similar to what we would have in a clinical trial, which is the gold standard, right, to get at cause and effect. So they said in a number of countries, so for example, in the UK, if you had your 80th birthday just prior to the start date of the shingles vaccination program, you were ineligible and you remained ineligible for life. Well, if you had it just after, you were eligible. And so now we can compare in our data people whose only difference is a week or so in age, but they have this massive difference in ever getting the vaccine because of this eligibility rule at a pretty arbitrary date of birth eligibility cutoff. And now you've got comparison groups, just like in a clinical trial where we know that all that's different about the control group and the intervention group is whether the coin landed on heads or tails. Here, all that's different about the intervention and the control group is whether you happen to be born just a few days earlier or a few days later, essentially by random chance. So this is what makes this evidence that we're able to generate for shingles vaccination and its health outcomes so much more powerful and so unique. Such a unique opportunity in observational data to get a cause and effect is really rare. And that's why I'm so excited about the shingles vaccination program and research, and especially these large effects that we keep seeing for dementia.
0: Yeah. So what did you find?
1: Yeah. So we see these large protective effects for new diagnoses of dementia in the future. And we keep seeing this in all these different settings that have rolled out the shingles vaccine using these date of birth cutoffs. So it's not a fluke finding. It's something that repeats in data set after data set. And they're large protective effects, which, would be...
0: How large?
1: So our best guess is a 20% reduction in new dementia diagnoses over 7 years. So that is large, especially given that it's such a simple, inexpensive, readily available, one-off intervention, right? It's not even a medication that you have to take every day, let alone a lifestyle regimen that you have to adhere to over decades. And it's safe and prevents shingles as well, which is nice. And so you've got these a readily scalable intervention with large protective effects. So that would be a big, big deal for population health.
0: Absolutely. Helen, what do you make of these findings?
2: I mean, I think this is all very interesting and really exciting to see this in these, they're called ecologic studies, where you look at the before and after and compare these groups. I think that we do need to see some more data to help us understand whether or not these results hold. There are studies that are starting in Denmark. These are larger clinical trials that will evaluate the effect of shingles vaccine on prevention of dementia. And I think those will help answer the question. It is biologically plausible. The idea that...
0: Wait, say more about that, Helen. Yeah.
2: So we know that these viruses are inflammatory. What they do is they have a predilection for blood vessels and they cause inflammation. And we know a lot of dementia is what's called vascular dementia. So dementia that results from potentially inflammation of the blood vessels that go to your brain. And so the idea that you could have a vaccine that prevents inflammation in your vessels that then goes on to prevent heart attacks, strokes, dementia, other long-term outcomes. That is certainly something that could be true. But I think these are early studies, and there have been a lot of them, but I think it would be nice to see this in a clinical trial setting to prove that this is the case. But I agree, this is very exciting.
0: Pascal, I suspect you agree.
1: I agree that a clinical trial would be ideal to, conclusively test this link. I do think there's another important potential mechanism here as well, which is that we're increasingly realizing that vaccines appear to have broader effects on the immune system beyond the specific antibody response that they've been designed to elicit, and that this may not just provide protection against some other pathogens, but also potentially against some chronic diseases. And we know that these effects vary strongly by vaccine type and often particularly strong for life-attenuated vaccines. So in our natural experiments, using these date of birth cutoffs, we have always been studying the life-attenuated shingles vaccine. And so I think it's really important that a clinical trial is done on this vaccine. That's a vaccine we've got the strongest evidence for. It's an off-patent vaccine. Essentially, it's a little commercial interest. So that's sort of my dream at the moment. I'm trying to generate funds from philanthropy, private foundations to run a clinical trial of this vaccine for dementia effects.
0: If you're listening, people with money.
1: Yes.
0: I want to spend another minute on shingles. Pascal, is there something about the shingles virus that would link it to dementia in particular?
1: Yeah, so I think there's a particularly high level of biological plausibility for the virus that causes shingles later in life, which is the chickenpox virus, because it is what's called a neurotropic virus, so it preferentially targets your nervous system. We also know that these reactivations of the virus, as it remains hibernated in your nervous system for life, it's in this constant interplay with the immune system, causes these reactivations, and they cause some sort of inflammatory process in the nervous system, including effects on blood vessels that Helen has mentioned. So that these inflammatory processes, essentially we know chronic inflammation is sort of a bad thing for many chronic diseases, right? And so it's not far-fetched to think that this may have consequences for dementia disease development.
0: Mm. You mentioned this briefly, but Helen, does it matter if what type of vaccine, if it's mRNA or attenuated live virus, does that change the type of benefits we see?
2: I think there are many ways to think about that. There's the live attenuated vaccines have this ability to protect beyond the pathogen. So we see that with measles vaccine. We see that with BCG, which is a vaccine that babies get at birth to prevent against severe tuberculosis disease in certain countries. We know that these types of live vaccines seem to have a broadly protective effect.
0: However, what does that mean? What do you mean a broadly protective effect?
2: So the way that we think of these live vaccines as working, the tuberculosis vaccine and the MMR vaccine, the measles vaccine, is that they seem to be broadly protective by triggering something called an innate immune response, which is where your body mounts a more nonspecific protective response that protects you from diseases beyond just measles or tuberculosis. So babies who get BCG vaccine at birth seem to have protection against other things, not just against tuberculosis. We think that measles infection depletes your immune system. And the way that it depletes it is that it wipes out all your B cells, the cells that make your antibodies, and prevents you from being able to respond to new infections that you get after your measles infection. So measles infection makes you sick, not just from measles, but from other things. And so measles vaccine, therefore, protects you against all of these other things as well.
0: That's fascinating.
2: So that's one way where a live vaccine may be more broadly protective than a killed vaccine or an mRNA vaccine. But we also know that the infections themselves, the infections that you're preventing with either your live vaccine or your mRNA vaccine or any other type of vaccine, those infections themselves are also inflammatory. And so when you protect against that infection, irrespective of which type of vaccine you get, you are preventing the downstream chronic inflammation and these other diseases that are developing.
0: I mean, Helen, we've been talking about viruses that can have a long tail or, be reactivated in the body. Do we know anything more about COVID vaccines and their protection against long COVID?
2: Yeah, there's a lot of good data now showing that COVID vaccines are protective against long COVID. And I think that's really an important message for people to understand, is that you may not be at risk for severe disease due to COVID, either because you're younger and you don't have chronic conditions, or because you've now received a vaccine multiple times or have had vaccines plus infections. But people are still at risk for developing pretty debilitating symptoms of long COVID. And there have now been multiple studies that have shown that being up to date on your COVID vaccine is protective against development of long COVID.
0: I mean, does this research into vaccines change?
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0: Cape Cod 5 is proud to sponsor CAI Online, with locations on Cape Cod, Nantucket, Martha's Vineyard, and southeastern Massachusetts. Cape Cod 5.
1: Of infections in chronic diseases, but potentially also the role of the immune system and immune aging and sort of trying to counteract immune aging later in life through vaccination. If we understand these mechanisms better, I think it could lead to so many insights, so many new tools in the future for prevention and treatment. I think it's a really important area of research.
2: Thank you both for taking the time to talk to us today.
1: Thank you.
3: Yeah, thanks for having us.
2: Dr. Pascal Geldsetzer is an assistant professor of medicine, epidemiology, and population health at Stanford University. Dr. Helen Chu is a professor of epidemiology, allergy, and infectious disease at the University of Washington. We have to take a quick break, and when we come back, we're going to do some cloud gazing on a planet 700 light years away.
4: As an astronomer, we typically hate clouds, but... but it's actually great to study them and actually learn about, what nature provides.
2: Stay with us.

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2: Farmers, landscapers, and the hospitality industry have long complained the U.S. government doesn't issue enough guest worker visas to meet seasonal labor needs.
3: We've tried hiring temp workers, local workers. We have had very little success. Local workers don't want these jobs.
2: I'm Scott Detrow. How worker shortages have upended Louisiana's crawfish industry on the next All Things Considered from NPR News. That's this afternoon at 4 right here on CAI.
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6: The most disastrous job is it's a Sunday. 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Those are the people we call the non-believers in maintenance, okay?
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0: This is Science Friday. I'm Flora Lichtman. It seems like every week a new exoplanet drops. NASA counts 6,000 official alien worlds, with around 8,000 more suspected. They're stuck on the wait list till more research can be done to confirm them. One way to spot an exoplanet is to use a telescope to carefully look at the light of a star, watching for a tiny periodic dip in brightness as a planet crosses in front of it. But now researchers say that using this transit method, they detected not just a planet, but its clouds. And the clouds on this one gas giant, some 700 light years away, are super weird. They're made of rock. Here to tell us more is Dr. David Singh. He's a Bloomberg Distinguished Professor of Earth and Planetary Sciences at Johns Hopkins. Hey, David.
8: Hello. Thank you for having me.
0: Thanks for being here.

0: tell us about this planet that you've been looking at and what the weather's like.
1: Well, this is a planet, what we call a hot Jupiter. It's a gas giant, much like Jupiter, but it's orbiting very close to its host star. And as a result, it's heated up to very high temperatures, up to 1500 degrees Kelvin. And at those temperatures, what we normally experience as, say, rocks actually can form clouds in the atmosphere.
0: Like they're being boiled off the surface?
1: Well, this is a gas giant, so there's no surface, but indeed, if you get hotter than about 1500, these rocks are actually in vaporous form. And as it gets colder, they can condense into solid, small particles.
0: Yeah, how should I be imagining these clouds? Are they puffy like our clouds, or are they filled with little granules?
1: Well, I mean, you can sort of think of them as little granules, but more like micron size, tiny sand particles, like, say, quartz here on Earth. So, you know, we don't really know how puffy and so forth they are, but just imagining sort of a big puffy cloud made of little quartz crystals is a good way to think about them.
0: I mean, does that mean the atmosphere is doing something special to keep them aloft?
1: Yes, actually, it's a big surprise on this planet. What we find is the clouds are at very high altitudes, so well above their stratosphere, up into even the mesosphere, and actually large particles. So it was actually a big surprise to see them up there. Everyone expected, you know, something that big and heavy just to fall out. And so normally we would see the clouds at a much lower level. And so the planet must have actually very vigorous mixing, turbulent mixing, to keep those sand clouds that high in the atmosphere. It's really surprising.
0: What would they, you know, if I could bubble up below them, I guess, what would they look like in the sky? Is it like a haze or a fog, or are they, you know, like a cumulus cloud here on Earth?
1: It would look like a very actually thick, dense cloud. So on this particular planet, the clouds are actually even confined to the morning side of the planet. So the morning side is completely cloudy, and the evening side is actually completely clear. It's much hotter, and those clouds can't form. And so I kind of imagine it sort of like you're in San Francisco, and in the morning it's all cloudy and you can't see anything. And then by the afternoon, they've all boiled off and you can see the clear sky.
0: They burn off, as we say. How do you get enough resolution to be able to see the clouds? I mean, that seems amazing.
1: Yeah, well, we've been studying exoplanets through the transit technique for nearly 25 years, and we've been mainly using the Hubble Space Telescope during that time. But now we have the powerful JWST telescope, and that's given us actually two important advances to be able to make this measurement. The one is Hubble is in low Earth orbit. It's orbiting around the Earth about every 90 minutes. And so it spends half of its time on the day side of our planet and half of it on the night side. Well, when we look at these transit events of these exoplanets, you know, we're looking at it over the course of several hours. But that means the Hubble is actually spending half of its time on the wrong side of our planet. And so actually, you can't even observe the full transit event continuously, which is kind of prevents this measurement from being made. But JWST is out beyond the Earth and the Moon, and it can stare continuously for hours or even days. So that's one key aspect of JWST that's important. And the other is that the telescope, JWST, is just so much bigger. It has seven times the light collecting ability. So that means what took Hubble more than an hour to make a measurement, now JWST can do in, say, 10 minutes. And actually, that sort of 10-minute time frame is really important, because in order to separate out the spectrum of an exoplanet from the morning to the evening side, you have to wait for this little 10-minute window where only part of the planet is covering the star. But that event doesn't last very long, about 10 minutes. And so JWST is big enough to be able to take a spectrum of a planet during that short window.
0: Do these clouds provide clues into other big questions, like what the planet is made of or what the atmosphere is made of?
1: Absolutely. So there's kind of two key questions we can start to unravel, because we've been looking at these planets for quite some time, and we've seen molecules in their atmospheres and the clouds together, but now we can separate these out quite cleanly. And we can look, for instance, at the clear atmosphere and what its chemical composition is. And these gas giants are basically like fossilized records for when the planet formed. So we want to use these as basically records to figure out how these planets formed and evolved. And many of these types of planets we do not have in our own solar system, like hot Jupiters or sub-Neptunes. And some of these types of planets are actually the most common found throughout the galaxy, yet we don't really have a good idea how they form or evolved. And so by measuring the chemical composition cleanly with this technique, we can start to unravel that mystery. And there's another important aspect, was actually just studying these clouds themselves. So the clouds and modeling them are the biggest uncertainty we have in studying and modeling atmospheres, and that includes our own Earth's atmosphere. And you know, with these exoplanets, we're actually using the same models that are used to measure the weather and predict the weather on Earth. So it actually turns out that we don't know the physics of cloud formation and how it interacts that well. So by measuring how clouds are formed and the dynamics in these different extreme environments, we can actually improve the physics of our overall models.
0: That's wild. So alien clouds could help us understand our own clouds better.
1: Yeah, absolutely.
0: Are clouds common on exoplanets? Is this a feature every planet has?
1: For most planets, indeed. We seem to, you know, it's very common for all exoplanets that we almost see. There's a few out there that are just so hot that are they're mostly cloud free, but those are kind of a tip of the iceberg, you know, extreme planets. But more or less, when we look at an exoplanet and look at a spectra, we see clouds, and that's a similar characteristic as what we have in our solar system. Every planet in our solar system with substantial atmosphere as clouds.
0: I love to think of that as like a feature of the universe, clouds, a consistent feature of the universe.
1: It is, and it's an important feature. And as an astronomer, we typically hate clouds, but but it's actually great to study them and actually learn about, you know, what nature provides.
0: Dr. David Singh is a Bloomberg Distinguished Professor of Earth and Planetary Sciences at Johns Hopkins. Thanks for coming on the show today.
1: Oh, thank you very much.
0: Turning from exoplanet clouds to what's buzzing above you here on Earth. Next time you're outside, take a moment and look up at the sky. Chances are, somewhere in that column of air above you, there are at least four insects sharing that 1 square meter of the planet with you. That's one of the findings from a group of researchers who used weather radar across the U.S. to map out airborne insects over a 10-year period. Dr. Elske Thielens is an ecologist with the Swiss Federal Institute for Forest, Snow, and Landscape Research, and one of the researchers on that project. Hey, Elske.
2: Hey, thanks for having me.
0: Okay, so to be precise, you found 4.3 aerial insects per 3-foot-ish square on average. That's a lot. That's got to add up very quickly.
2: That's right. It is quite a lot, and it adds up to 100 trillion if you sort of extrapolate across the entire surface of the contiguous United States.
0: 100 trillion insects above us.
2: 100 trillion insects on a warm, nice summer day. You know, those days when you yourself see an insect out because it's nice and it's good conditions, 100 trillion insects above the U.S.
0: And we're just talking about airborne insects. So we're not talking about like the centipede crawling underneath my shoe right now.
2: That's correct. Radar are great for seeing what's up in the sky. And so we're not even really talking about what is at your eye level. We're talking about what is much higher when you look up into the blue of the sky. It looks like maybe there's nothing there, but actually there's 100 trillion insects up there.
0: You know, we've seen weather radar used for tracking bird migrations, but I was really surprised that it could see the resolution of insects.
2: Yeah, that's right. It's a tool that folks have been developing for tracking birds. That's the first place that people went when they realized, actually, we see a lot of biology on these weather radars. And as a meteorologist, you say, oh, that's not what we're interested in. Let's throw that out. And as biologists, we said, oh, what if we throw out all of the meteorology and we throw out all of the weather, and instead we take this part that the meteorologists are not so interested in, the biology. And it makes sort of sense that you would be able to see insects when there's more of them in the air, because raindrops themselves are not particularly big, right? But when you get a cloud of raindrops, suddenly we start to see that on radar. And so in the same way that you can use a weather forecast and look at the radar to see when rain is going to come into your local area, you can see on the weather radar when there are lots of insects in the sky.
0: I mean, are there some insects that are too small to see, like a gnat or no-see-um, for example?
2: Not so much too small, but maybe too few, right? And part of that is sort of the radars are very sensitive, but there's a lot of noise on the signal. And so there has to be sort of sufficient signal, sufficient density of insects for our methods to be able to differentiate and say, okay, this is real insects.
0: Can you tell which species of insects you're looking at?
2: No, not at all. The radar totally doesn't know and doesn't care. And that's an interesting thing about this tool. It's really good for quantifying abundances and looking at a standardized way of measuring how many insects are out there. It's the same across all these different radars, across different regions, across the entire United States. But if you wanted to know more about what's happening specifically with this population or that, then you need to combine it with sort of local surveys or citizen science or other types of tools that we have.
0: You looked at a 10-year period from 2011 to 2021. Did you see any big trends?
2: Yeah, interestingly, we sort of expected, everyone's been really worried about insect declines. Obviously, there's a lot of studies demonstrating that insect biodiversity is going down, and many species, insect abundances have been declining over the past 10-something years. And so we sort of expected to find widespread declines, and instead we found that at the continental scale, insect abundances are pretty stable. There's areas where they're declining and there's areas where they're increasing, and it sort of offsets each other, that over the 10-year period, we don't see a strong trend.
0: Although we don't know which insects, right? So we could be sort of compensating for the loss of some insects with the gain in other insects.
2: That's exactly right. You've got winners and losers, probably. Some species doing really well, and the species that we know sort of don't handle anthropogenic change so well maybe are declining. And so there's a balancing act happening of increases and declines in different species that results in this stable trend.
0: So that's really surprising, because we do hear so much about this insect apocalypse. How should I interpret this data set in that context?
2: Yeah, I mean, that's a really good question. And I think this is an important data source for that. But it's possible that what we're looking at is actually sort of a shifting baseline, that compared to this baseline from 10 years ago, we're not seeing declines, because some of these took place 30, 40 years ago when we had big land use change or agricultural intensification. And so if you only start measuring after the declines have already happened, then you're not going to capture that. But I think it's extra important, or it sort of demonstrates why weather radar could be a really good tool for standardized monitoring. And so 10 and 20 years later, we can come back and compare and say, oh, here's the larger time window. Here's the bigger picture for this.
0: Are there more insect-rich places in the U.S.? What's like insect capital USA?
2: I think the Gulf is insect capital of USA. And I think that this is true anyway. When you drive down there, you really notice, people talk a lot about, when I was growing up, how many insects would splat on the windscreen. You take a road trip down to Texas or down to Mississippi or coastal Georgia, and you really do see that there are so many insects out there. And I think the other thing is, the radar is really good at picking up insects that are high up in the sky. And so areas where the conditions are really good for insects to move long distances in the sky, such as above the plains, those are also areas where we see lots and lots of insects.
0: Where are the insect deserts?
2: So one finding from this study was that areas where in the winter we see a lot of warming, insect populations have been declining. And there's some covariation there with development. Areas where we've had a lot of human development and changes in land use over the past 10 years is also areas where we see greater declines in insects. And so in your urban areas, of course, some insects do really well, but we see fewer insects.
0: You did this research while you were a postdoc in Oklahoma. You're now in Switzerland. Are there differences in the insects that you see on the radar where you are now?
2: Yeah, totally. There are definitely different species in these different areas. And I think one of the things that's striking is the U.S. is such a diverse place. There's so many different regions and so many different biomes included in the vast network of weather radars that we have. It's such an amazing resource to have a huge land area that is covered by radar that we can do this kind of continental scale study on. Whereas in Europe, it's a little bit more challenging. All these different countries have their own little radar networks and they need to talk to each other and get the data to align. And so one of the things that I'm working on right now is to try and compare across countries or understand how we can get these different different radar networks to provide data that we can align with one another so that we can do a large scale study in Europe as well.
0: I am here for it. Come back and tell us about it.
2: Absolutely, I'd love to.
0: Dr. Elske Thielens is an ecologist with the Swiss Federal Institute for Forest, Snow, and Landscape Research. Thanks for talking to me today.
2: Thank you.
0: That's about all the time we have for today. If you miss us during the week, try our podcast or our newsletter, sciencefriday.com/newsletters. Thank you for listening. I'm Flora Lichtman, and have a great weekend.
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8: President Trump says he's continuing to debate whether to accept a deal with Iran aimed at ending the war.
9: The Middle East now officially has ceasefires in 3 separate conflicts, Iran, Lebanon, and Gaza, but fighting is happening in all those places.
8: For Friday, May 29th, this is All Things Considered from NPR News. I'm Sasha Pfeiffer.
9: And I'm Juana Summers. Also this hour, how doctors are keeping Ebola patients alive.
8: Plus, former Attorney General Pam Bondi answers questions from lawmakers in a closed-door yet transcribed interview that may be released at a later date.
10: For the Epstein's time, when do we get investigations? And who the hell are we protecting?
9: And in our shortwave science news roundup, how a hated insect reacts to a popular bug repellent.
11: It is not as easy as one might think to ask mosquitoes, you know, how does it feel? How do you smell or taste that?
8: First This News.
12: Live from NPR News in Washington, I'm Windsor Johnston. President Trump says he'll make a final determination about the war in Iran. NPR's Deepa Shivaram reports U.S. sources confirmed yesterday that negotiators had reached a deal.
13: On Thursday, there was a potential outline for a continued 60-day ceasefire, but the president and Iran had not yet agreed to it. Trump posted on social media Friday, repeating his stance that Iran should not have a nuclear weapon and that the Strait of Hormuz should be opened. The Iran war has gone on for months, tanking the president's approval ratings as his party faces a challenging midterm election year. Trump has gone back and forth in the last several weeks, at times saying he's close to reaching a deal with Iran and saying he'll ramp up attacks once again. Deepa Shivaram, NPR News, The White House.
12: A federal judge has ruled that President Trump's name was illegally added to the Kennedy Center. The court has also blocked the administration from closing the venue for major renovations. A U.S. district judge in Washington, D.C. ruled that the Kennedy Center board's decision to close the facility was ill-informed with no regard for its legal obligations. Trump has been given 14 days to remove his name from the building and update the website. A federal judge is temporarily blocking the Trump administration's nearly $1.8 billion fund for people who claim they were targets of politicized prosecutions. NPR's Ryan Lucas reports the decision is in response to a lawsuit.
14: In a two-page order, U.S. District Judge Leonie Brinkema bars the Justice Department from taking any further action to create the so-called anti-weaponization fund, including transferring money to the fund, considering any claims, or making any payments out of it. The fund has faced intense backlash from Democrats, as well as many Republicans.
12: That's NPR's Ryan Lucas reporting. Lawmakers in Louisiana have approved a new congressional map with one less Democratic district and five districts favoring Republicans. Brooke Thorington of member station WRKF reports the state's primaries were delayed to allow lawmakers to redistrict.
15: Republican lawmakers raced to eliminate one of the two majority black seats after the U.S. Supreme Court ruled the current map unconstitutional. That decision further weakened a central part of the Voting Rights Act. Democratic State Senator Royce Duplessis expressed his frustration with the process and a map that dilutes the black vote.
16: This is a vicious, vicious race to the bottom, and I believe that SB 121, even after these amendments, only accelerates that race to the bottom for us as a country.
15: Republican Louisiana Governor Jeff Landry is expected to sign off on the map before the legislative session ends on Monday. For NPR News, I'm Brooke Thorington in Baton Rouge.
12: At last check on Wall Street, the Dow was up 363 points. This is NPR.
17: And at 4:04 from CAI, I'm John Basile. Sandwich will celebrate the opening of a new 4-mile bike path with what is seen as a linchpin to a Cape-wide bike path. The Sandwich Service Road Trail runs from near the border with Barnstable across town to Route 130. Sandwich Bikeways Chairman Sean Paulet says the path is completely separate from traffic, passing neighborhoods and conservation land.
18: New service road before, and you see it now, it looks like it should have always been there. It really fits into the landscape nicely.
17: The bulk of service road trail construction took place last year, and it's been open for several months, but the town waited till today to celebrate after the long winter. It probably won't fit into your backyard, never mind your pickup truck, but how about adopting the Sagamore Bridge? Not talking about picking up trash, but actually taking possession. The U.S. Army Corps of Engineers is offering both the Bourne and Sagamore Bridges. New England spokesperson for the Army Corps, Troy Darr, says the adoption option is required by law.
19: This means literally moving the bridge to a new location. I'm not an engineer. I suspect it is very, very difficult.
17: It's a big job. The Sagamore Bridge alone weighs more than 5,000 tons. Proposals are due by the 26th of June. Showers are likely tonight with the low temperatures about 50 degrees, southwest winds 10 to 15 miles per hour, and gusting to 25.
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17: Looking ahead to the weekend, after some possible showers tonight, Saturday looks like a rainy day, breezy, cooler than today, with a temperature only reaching the low 50s. Northwest winds 20 to 25 miles per hour, becoming northeast with gusts up to 55 miles per hour on Saturday afternoon. And the chance of rain on Saturday is near 100%. Saturday night, partly cloudy, about a 50% chance of rain, continued windy with temperatures in the upper 40s. It's 4:06.
1: This is All Things Considered from NPR News. I'm Juana Summers.
21: And I'm Sasha Pfeiffer. President Trump is huddling with top advisors at the White House to decide whether to accept a deal with Iran aimed at ending the war. For now, the Middle East officially has ceasefires in three separate conflicts: Iran, Lebanon, and Gaza. But there is still fighting going on in all three. NPR's Greg Myrie is following this from Tel Aviv and is on the line now. Hi, Greg.
22: Hi, Sasha.
21: So what is the president saying now about the possibility of a deal?
22: Well, Trump summarized the proposal on Truth Social, and he cited many familiar demands: no nuclear weapon for Iran, a reopening of the Strait of Hormuz, and he said the U.S. would lift its blockade of the Strait as well. Now, he promised a final determination, but Iranian officials say there is no agreement, that they haven't signed off on it, so Trump's word alone probably won't be enough. And meanwhile, we're seeing how fragile the current ceasefire is. The U.S. and Iran have had back and forth attacks throughout the week. The U.S. said it shot down Iranian drones threatening U.S. ships. Iran fired a missile at a U.S. military base in Kuwait, which was shot down. So the current ceasefire has been in place for nearly 2 months now, and it's been mostly holding. But this week was a very strong example of how vulnerable the truce remains, especially if there's no diplomatic breakthrough.
21: Greg, shifting to Lebanon, the situation between Israel and Hezbollah looks even more volatile. Tell us about that.
22: Yeah, Israel's Prime Minister Benjamin Netanyahu traveled to Israel's northern border with Lebanon today, and he praised Israeli troops for, as he said, striking Hezbollah relentlessly. He went on to say, "Keep going with great success until the mission is complete." So he certainly isn't sounding like his focus is a ceasefire. We should note that Israeli and Lebanese military officials are meeting at the Pentagon in Washington today, searching for ways to make the ceasefire work. But on the ground, it just hasn't been holding, and this week in particular, Israel has bombed several towns in southern Lebanon in a stepped-up military campaign. It also struck the capital, Beirut, for the first time in a month. Israel has the overwhelming firepower here, but Hezbollah has been carrying out deadly strikes with fiber-optic drones. The Hezbollah fighters guide the drones on a fiber-optic wire that stretches for miles. Israel can't jam them electronically, and they're proving quite deadly.
21: And meanwhile, there is a link between the fighting in Iran and the fighting in Lebanon. Explain how they're interconnected.
22: Yeah, that's right. Iran expresses support for Hezbollah on a daily basis. Iran helped create the group more than 40 years ago and says any peace deal must also bring an end to the fighting in Lebanon. So at minimum, ongoing fighting in Lebanon will complicate any deal on Iran, and it's certainly possible that the Lebanese battle will undermine a deal on Iran. We could certainly see a scenario where Iran refuses to sign off on an agreement until it's convinced that the fighting will end in Lebanon, and Israel's Netanyahu says Israel will act if it feels threatened, and it could supersede any regional peace agreement. So each of these conflicts could affect the other.
21: And then, Greg, in Gaza, those two sides declared a ceasefire in October, more than 7 months ago, but there is still fighting. What's the Gaza update?
22: Yeah, Netanyahu was at a public event yesterday, and he said Israel's military would now be claiming 70% of Gaza's territory. This would be up from the more than 60% it has today, and up from a little over 50% when the ceasefire was declared last October. We've seen Israel wage a systematic campaign against Hamas leaders, particularly those believed linked to the group's October 23 attack that ignited the fighting. The vast majority of attacks in Gaza are Israeli airstrikes, and Hamas, this is a clear violation of the ceasefire, and it's one reason that Hamas is refusing to disarm, as the ceasefire stipulates. The diplomatic efforts there have all but collapsed. There's no longer active talk about an international force. There's no serious rebuilding effort. Gaza has really been relegated to the back burner.
21: That is NPR's Greg Myrie. Greg, thank you for covering this.
22: Sure thing, Sasha.
0: Farmers, landscapers, and the hospitality industry have long complained that the U.S. government doesn't issue enough guest worker visas to meet seasonal labor needs. Now, a niche industry in Louisiana has been nearly shut out of the federal program it uses for migrant workers. And it's upended crawfish season, NPR's Debbie Elliott reports.
2: Alan Lawson checks on his crawfish pond in Crowley, Louisiana, meeting the boat as it pulls ashore with the morning's catch.
3: Does it work? Huh? A bit slower, but it's good.
23: More time.
2: The farm is testing out a new harvesting system that separates the crawfish by size right on the boat.
3: This would be what considered a peeler size, okay? And the ones in the purple sacks are a little bit bigger.
2: The squirmy, deep red crustaceans are a springtime delicacy around here. The bigger ones in the purple sack are bound for the live market.
3: So, you know, those are crawfish that are going to get boiled, and people put, you know, all kind of stuff in the pot with them, and they dump them on the table, and that's the ones you want to eat.
2: The suck the head, eat the tail variety. It's the smaller crawfish that are caught up in a labor shortage this year. They're typically bound for processing plants, where migrants on seasonal H-2B guest worker visas peel the crawfish and pick out the tail meat. That's what's shipped to groceries and restaurants and used for dishes like crawfish etouffee. But Lawson says a late-season rule change by the U.S. Departments of Labor and Homeland Security cut crawfish processors out, so his plant doesn't have the staff he usually hires from December through June to peel and pack crawfish.
3: We've tried hiring temp workers, local workers. We have had very little success. Local workers don't want these jobs. First of all, they're seasonal. American citizens, they need 12-month jobs. They don't need 6-month jobs.
2: It's left the industry in a lurch.
24: For many of our crawfish processors, the season is basically, for them, is over.
2: Louisiana Agriculture Commissioner Mike Strain.
24: What the bottom line, what this means is a economic loss to our crawfish farmers and processors in excess of $100 million. The cost to Louisiana's economy in excess of $300 million.
2: According to the Louisiana Farm Bureau Federation, 15 of the state's 20 crawfish processors were completely left out of the guest worker program they use. Andy Brown, Director of Commodities and Public Policy for the Bureau, says changing the rules midstream has created significant uncertainty and left crawfish farmers with nowhere to sell their catch.
25: All these folks try to do things legally. They try to hire, you know, through legal processes, pay reasonable wages, and then just to change the rules to make it more difficult to adhere to has been frustrating.
2: In a statement, a U.S. Department of Labor spokeswoman said the agency realizes the importance of the crawfish industry to the American economy and is, quote, looking to identify workable solutions. Brown says this industry and others have long pushed for reforms in the guest worker program, but can't get any traction in Congress. He says public perception doesn't help.
25: If you post this story, there will be way more comments of the uninformed public that think this is stealing an American's job, or some other uninformed, you know, public keyboard cowboy that thinks he understands what it takes to get crawfish from the field to his plate. That public misconception is rampant.
2: The Bureau and the industry would like to see crawfish processors moved out of the capped H-2B program and into an open-ended agricultural worker system. Democratic Congressman Cleo Fields of Baton Rouge says he's heard from crawfish farmers in his district and would support the change, but doesn't think there's appetite in the Republican majority Congress. Fields says the Trump administration's hard line on immigration doesn't help.
26: You know, I think this administration has put landmines in the way of moving this process forward, and it was only to keep the immigrant worker out.
2: Trump's Agriculture Secretary Brooke Rollins has said the solution lies with Congress to permanently raise the cap on H-2B visas. So with things stalled in Washington, crawfish plants are trying to salvage what they can of the season. At Alan Lawson's operation in Crowley, Louisiana, several women are hunched over a stainless steel table picking crawfish meat. It's a tiny fraction of the 125 migrants who would typically be working during peak crawfish season.
4: I am worried.
2: That's Lorena Aguilar, who manages the peeling room. She says she hasn't had enough workers to keep up with orders this year, and the ones who come back here year after year have found jobs elsewhere now.
4: If we're going to be needing people next season, I don't know what we're going to do.
5: Get them back.
4: How are we going to get them back? That's a problem. I mean, they don't let the legal people come back to work. That's a problem.
2: Lawson says it's frustrating that people trying to work here through legal means are being caught up in the current sentiment.
3: I don't know if it's the misconception that these guest workers are bad people. They come here to work. They go to work. They do the jobs. They produce revenue for these American companies. I don't really know how or why this has gotten such a black eye.
2: With all the talk of using tariffs to restore domestic manufacturing, Lawson says, this does the opposite. If Louisiana can't produce, imported crawfish will flood the market. And he says no one is listening.
3: We have politicians that are in Washington, and I'm not going to name any names. I'm not throwing anybody under the bus. But they're so disconnected from what's happening in rural America.
2: Lawson says he's lost confidence in the ability of elected officials to solve this crawfish worker shortage. Debbie Elliott, NPR News, Crowley, Louisiana.

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1: 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I'm C. Alfinari, and on The Garden Lady, I'll be starting off with a postcard from our Native American holly. I'll also be talking with Jim Long, author of Wildcrafted Garden Structures, a holly that's shedding its leaves and making trellises, arbors, and fences from sticks, plus listener calls, tomorrow afternoon at 1 on CAI.
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5: Some rain showers are possible tonight with a low temperature about 50 degrees and winds out of the southwest 10 to 15 miles per hour, gusting to 25. Saturday looks rainy and windy and cooler than today. Temperature on Saturday in the low 50s. Northwest winds 20 to 25 miles per hour, shifting to the northeast and gusting to 55 miles per hour on Saturday afternoon. Partly cloudy, about a 50% chance of rain on Saturday night.
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7: 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I'm Juana Summers.
8: And I'm Sasha Pfeiffer. It's time now for our science news roundup from Shortwave, NPR Science Podcast. And I'm joined by Regina Barber and Hannah Chin. Hi to both of you.
9: Hey.
10: Hey.
8: You have brought us three science stories that caught your attention this week. What are the three?
9: So bean plants' surprising chemical counterattack against pests.
10: We've got new ways to speed up learning in mice.
9: And how our strongest mosquito repellent may have a weakness we didn't know about before.
8: Ah, so since fiber is such a wellness trend right now, I keep hearing about fiber maxing.
9: Yes.
8: Why don't we start with the bean? Tell us about that one.
9: Yeah, so this story is an amazing example of plant versus animal warfare. And it might make you think a little differently about how crafty plants can be in defending themselves. And it all centers around the common bean plant. So this is the one I feel like a lot of grade schoolers grow in classrooms. It's a garden staple, the bush bean or pole bean. And it turns out it has an elaborate chemical defense mechanism.
8: Ah, and what's it defending itself against? I assume some pest or some blight or something?
10: You're right. In this case, it's caterpillars. So, Sasha, in a study out this week in the journal Science Advances, researchers described how when caterpillars munch on bean plants, a compound in the caterpillar spit causes the bean plants to release a chemical signal into the air. Think about it as the kind of distress flare that calls in a fleet of wasp bodyguards.
11: The types of chemicals we were able to measure were known to be attractants to predatory wasps, parasitoid wasps that lay eggs in caterpillars.
10: So this is Adam Steinbrenner. He's a plant biologist at the University of Washington, and he's one of the authors on the study. He says some of the wasps eat the caterpillars. Others lay eggs inside the caterpillars' bodies so their babies can eat them, really effectively removing the threat to the bean plants.
9: And Sasha, this kind of chemical signal isn't rare. Plants release them all the time. Like cut grass smells a specific way. That's the plant's chemical response to being wounded.
8: Oh, interesting. The cut grass smelling a specific way reminds me of flowers smelling sweet because they're trying to attract bees.
9: Yeah.
10: Yeah. And these are both chemical responses, right? But the specific compound that attracts wasps is really only triggered via caterpillar spit. So the bean plant doesn't call wasps in if, say, you cut a leaf or if you damage the plant in a different way. And Sasha, this is just one of multiple ways that plants have really evolved to defend themselves. If you think about the thorns of a rose or the spines of a cactus or bitter, poisonous leaves, or I guess in this case, this strategy, right? Calling in some aerial reinforcements from the insect world.
8: It's like calling in the drones.
9: Yes.
10: Exactly.
8: All right. You also mentioned for your second topic, new ways to speed up learning in mice. Tell us about that one.
9: Yes. Study just published in the journal Science. In lab experiments, researchers typically give little rewards to help them learn tasks. But in this study, they found that giving them bigger rewards less frequently actually helped the mice learn a lot faster. Here's Josh Judman, one of the authors of the study.
12: We discovered that we had been substantially underestimating how efficiently animals can learn. We could essentially take some of the slowest learners and move them all the way up to the fastest learners.
8: I really want to know what the rewards were. I'm thinking about cheese or peanut butter we put in a mouse trap. What did they use as rewards for these mice?
10: So in this case, the reward was artificially sweetened water, which for what it's worth is also something that humans appreciate.
8: And what sort of things were the mice trying to learn?
10: Well, one was the classic Pavlovian cue. They were learning that certain sounds meant a reward was coming. And they also had to learn harder things like pulling a joystick or turning a tiny steering wheel right or left to get a reward.
8: So I'm interested in this idea that a bigger amount of reward given less frequently resulted in faster learning rather than smaller, more frequent rewards. Tell us more about why that worked better.
10: Yeah, well, we don't know the whole picture, but Josh and his colleagues think it has something to do with dopamine and engagement, right? Dopamine is a chemical that makes you feel good, and then your brain is like, oh, I want to do that again. And when the mice got these big rewards, they got a bigger burst of dopamine. And the scientists say that lasted longer and kept them more engaged than these little rewards. They also pointed out there might be other factors at play, not just dopamine.
8: Since this is just a mouse study, what does it tell us potentially about human learning?
9: Yeah, so these experiments give insight into what keeps the brain engaged, which might be helpful for future animal experiments. We aren't quite at the point of comparing these experiments to human learning, but it's a step in the right direction.
8: All right, so topic three, we move on to another type of pest in some people's eyes, and that is how our strongest mosquito repellent may have a weakness we didn't know about before. What repellent and what weakness?
9: Yeah, so many people know DEET is an important chemical in many mosquito repellents, but it may have an Achilles heel. Mosquitoes can learn to associate its smell with dinner.
10: Which is a pretty big deal, right? Because having an effective mosquito repellent isn't just good for avoiding itchy bites, it also saves lives. Mosquitoes can spread really deadly diseases like malaria.
8: Yeah, so tell us more about this, because of course the reason we wear DEET is to keep mosquitoes away.
9: Yep.
8: So remind us, what is it that DEET does that repels mosquitoes?
9: Yeah, so that's the part that's wild to me. We still don't fully know how exactly DEET works because
13: it is not as easy as one might think to ask mosquitoes, you know, how does it feel? How do you smell or taste that?
10: So this is Clément Vidanger. He's a neuroethologist at Virginia Tech who worked on the study, which was published recently in the Journal of Experimental Biology. He says the reason DEET generally works is because it repels mosquitoes. We just know they don't like it for some reason or another. Here's the thing. Previous research shows that repeatedly exposing mosquitoes to DEET made them less repelled by it. And Clément and his colleagues wanted to take it a step further and find out if mosquitoes could learn to actually be attracted to DEET.
8: This all seems so counterintuitive.
9: Yeah.
8: So how do you teach a mosquito?
9: Like one of the experiments in the mice study about rewards, these researchers went back to Pavlov, you know, that study where you ring a bell, you make the dog salivate because they think they're going to get fed.
10: And the researchers used the same concept, but instead of a bell, they used the smell of DEET. And as a reward, they used a bag of blood or sugar that the mosquitoes could bite and feed on.
9: And the training worked. They found that in a little over half of the trials, mosquitoes actually began to associate DEET with feeding time. And they would actively approach it, even if the reward wasn't there. And when they tested with actual humans, they found that trained mosquitoes would also gravitate towards a person's hand sprayed with DEET, more than their other hand without the repellent.
8: All right, so I feel like I'm confused by this. You put DEET on and it's going to attract a mosquito, even though we want DEET to repel mosquitoes. So what does this tell us about DEET's use and effectiveness in the real world?
10: This study shows it's possible for mosquitoes to learn to be attracted to DEET. And that surprised Ali Afifi. He's an entomologist and a neuroscientist at Drexel University. He wasn't involved in the study. But he pointed out that it's unclear whether this sort of thing could happen in the wild. Because, remember, this required a lot of training mosquitoes. And usually, wild, untrained mosquitoes will fly away from DEET.
14: Because mosquitoes are not attracted to DEET in real life, so it's very difficult for mosquitoes to experience DEET while blood feeding.
9: So for now, the researchers say, please don't stop using DEET. They emphasize that it's still a very effective repellent in real-world situations.
8: All right, for those of us who like hiking in the woods and other places where mosquitoes congregate, we'll hope that DEET remains effective. That is Regina Barber and Hannah Chin from NPR Science Podcast, Shortwave. You can follow it on your favorite podcast app for new discoveries, everyday mysteries, and the science behind the headlines. Thanks to both of you.
9: Thank you.
10: Thank you.

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1: I'm Mindy Todd, host of The Point. Coming up, it's the News Roundup, where we check in with area journalists to talk about stories making this week's headlines. Among the stories we'll be talking about, Upper Cape legislators and board officials pushing for Cape Cod commuter rail. The Cape Cod Chamber's summer tourism forecast is out, and the Cape's historic bridges available for adoption. 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That's The Point, tonight at 7 on CAI.
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0: 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I'm Juana Summers.
4: And I'm Sasha Pfeiffer. The Scottish electronic music band Boards of Canada is out with its first new album in 13 years.
5: I mean, as far as an album rollout, it has been the most exciting one I've seen this year. 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
6: Live from NPR News in Washington, I'm Janine Herbst. A federal judge today froze President Trump's efforts to create a $1.8 billion fund for people who claim they were politically persecuted by Justice Department investigations. The order prohibits the Trump administration from establishing the fund or processing disbursements, at least until a hearing is held next month in a pending lawsuit challenging the taxpayer-supported fund's legality. Both Democrats and Republicans in Congress have objected to the fund. NPR's Tom Dreisbach has more.
7: When it comes to Congress, I mean, it goes somewhat to the heart of separation of powers. They're supposed to decide how the government spends money, and this fund has not been explicitly approved by Congress or approved by a judge. And Senator Tom Tillis, a Republican from North Carolina, called it, quote, stupid on stilts. But the administration says this money is needed to correct past wrongs. They say anyone can apply, Republican or Democrat.
6: NPR's Tom Dreisbach reporting multiple groups are suing over the fund. The Justice Department is suing four Democratic-led states over their refusal to provide ICE agents with confidential license plates. NPR's Jacqueline Diaz has more.
8: Confidential license plates are generally given to law enforcement for undercover work. The DOJ says in its lawsuit that these plates are crucial to officer safety and law enforcement work. But Massachusetts, Washington, Oregon, and Maine stopped issuing these plates to ICE agents. The DOJ claims this is discrimination. In states like Massachusetts, it was decided these license plates should only be granted for criminal investigative work. And Governor Maura Healey said that is not what ICE is doing, and that the state will not help ICE agents operate in secret. Jacqueline Diaz, NPR News.
6: Wall Street higher by the closing bell. The Dow up 363 points. The Nasdaq up 55. S&P 500 up 16. 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In Northern Virginia, police say at least five people are dead, dozens hospitalized after a charter bus failed to slow down for a work zone, slamming into six vehicles. The crash is under investigation, but officials say charges are pending. The National Transportation Safety Board is sending a team to help investigate. A 14-year-old made history at the 98th annual Scripps Spelling Bee last night in Washington, D.C. After 3 days of competition, an eighth grader from California took the crown, and he broke a record in a lightning round. NPR's Amy Held has more.
9: No time to repeat the word. In the end, speed helped set Shrey Parikh from the L.A. area above some 250 spellers from all 50 states.
10: Bromocryptine.
11: B-R-O-M-O-C-R-I-P-T-I-N-E.
9: Ty sent the 14-year-old into a lightning round.
10: Shrey, during the spell-off, you correctly spelled a total of 32 words.
9: 32 words in 90 seconds. That was seven more than his competitor.
10: And that means that Shrey, you are the two-time.
9: Hours of daily practice, he says, helped make the spell-off a no-brainer.
12: Spelling fast is what I do every day, so, you know, a spell-off just kind of came naturally, and it was just like another day of spelling for me.
9: As an eighth grader, this was Shrey's last year of eligibility. With his free time in his retirement, he says he'll work on math and tennis competitions. Amy Held, NPR News, Washington.
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13: 434 from CAI, I'm John Basile. Dr. Shelley Edmondson of West Tisbury has been elected as the new chair of the state's Marine Fisheries Advisory Commission. Edmondson will lead the 9-member group in advising the Division of Marine Fisheries on marine fishery issues and approving proposed commercial and recreational fishery regulatory changes. Edmondson has been a member of the Advisory Commission since 2020 and has extensive experience in fishery research and management and working with the fishing industry. She is also the executive director of the Martha's Vineyard Fishermen's Preservation Trust, an organization that strives to support sustainability and stability of local fisheries. Rain showers likely tonight with a low temperature about 50 degrees. We'll see southwest winds 10 to 15 miles per hour, gusting to 25. Saturday, rainy, windy, and cooler than today. Temperatures low 50s.
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4: 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I'm Sasha Pfeiffer.
15: And I'm Juana Summers. How the federal government handled the Epstein files was once again questioned today on Capitol Hill. Former Attorney General Pam Bondi doubled down on her role in managing information related to convicted sex offender Jeffrey Epstein in an appearance before House lawmakers today. NPR's Ava Berger was at the Capitol, and now she's here in studio with me. Hi there.
16: Hi, Juana.
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0: 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Cape and Coast Bank, powering local.
1: Bondi left in April. Bondi also said that she stood behind her work as Attorney General, saying she was, quote, proud of the department's record under her leadership.
2: And lawmakers were in the room. Did you hear from them after?
1: Yes. House Democrats came out midway through the hearing and told reporters they were not impressed with Bondi's responses. Here is Florida Democrat Maxwell Frost.
3: Every single one of our questions got one of three responses. One, not to my recollection, or I don't know. Number two, talk with Todd Blanche. I don't know anything about it. And number three, I am not talking about Donald Trump.
1: And one of the criticisms against Bondi has been that key files related to President Trump had been withheld or removed. Bondi has responded to that criticism by defending her release of the files, just like she did today.
2: Interesting. So did Bondi or her attorney say anything else to reporters?
1: Bondi didn't. She went into the transcribed interview flanked by police officers, and she left without reporters even seeing her. The two attorneys representing her, both current DOJ lawyers, did very briefly answer questions. When asked about Bondi not answering questions about Trump, here's what DOJ attorney Harmeet Dhillon said.
4: There were ground rules laid with the committee before we walked in there, and we simply wanted to stick to those. The temporal limitations as well as subject matter limitations.
1: And she said she was not going to discuss what those exact limitations were.
2: Eva, I also heard that there were Epstein survivors there. What did you hear from them?
1: Juana, they were frustrated. Yeah. It's been a long road without a lot of answers. One of them is Danny Bensky. She met Epstein when she was a young ballerina. She alleges he sexually abused her, threatened her, and coerced her.
5: Pam Bondi and Todd Blanche have derailed the lives of so many survivors. They have serious questions to answer for. So for the Epsteinth time, when do we get investigations? And who the hell are we protecting?
1: And Juana, right after that, there was this moment that I remember all of the survivors who were there, they were holding up documents they had printed out from the Epstein files. And I could see the frustration as they pointed to actual lines in the files that they felt like should have been leads in an investigation that they say never happened.
2: That sounds really powerful, Eva. What comes next in the saga with the Epstein files?
1: So we don't know if Bondi will face any future questions about how she handled the files. Remember, she is no longer Attorney General. According to Representative James Comer, he's the lead Republican on the committee, there will be six more interviews scheduled, one of which will be Bill Gates. And Democrats did say that they want to subpoena Todd Blanche and FBI Director Kash Patel to get more answers to these questions.
2: NPR's Eva Berger, thanks so much.
1: Thanks, Juana.
6: Ebola virus is a wily pathogen. It jumps to a new person through bodily fluids, then it goes straight for key immune cells. It essentially turns them off. It then spreads quickly, causing widespread havoc and killing about half the people it infects. And for the kind of Ebola currently spreading in Central Africa, there are no approved treatments. But as NPR's Jonathan Lambert reports, that high death rate is not inevitable if a patient gets the right care.
7: Once Ebola sneaks into the body and has turned off those key immune cells, it causes a lot of damage as it spreads. John Connor is a virologist at Boston University. He says first it goes to the lymph nodes, then to the spleen, the liver, and the kidneys.
8: Now the cleaning and garbage disposal units of the body are backing up. And that backs up into the blood system that has a lot of negative consequences.
7: By this point, the immune system still isn't targeting the Ebola virus itself. But it does know that something is wrong and spurs more general immune cells into action. With Ebola, this often goes overboard, causing even more damage. Krutika Kupali is an infectious disease physician who cared for Ebola patients in 2014. She saw some awful symptoms.
9: You develop things like profuse diarrhea, where they'd be losing, you know, about 10 liters of fluid a day.
7: Sometimes blood vessels become so damaged that they leak. Often, patients die because they simply lose too much fluid. Replacing those fluids was Kupali's number one job in her Ebola treatment unit in Sierra Leone. She'd try to get patients to drink oil rehydration salts, akin to Pedialyte, if they could keep it down. If they couldn't, an IV could replace the fluids and electrolytes.
9: It was really hard. I mean, I remember going in the first day, and I still have the picture in my mind of these three patients slumped over the bed. And I didn't know if they were alive or not.
7: In the thick of an Ebola outbreak, healthcare workers are often taking care of dozens of patients at a time. Before any shift, they've got to don a heavy Tyvek

0: suit, gloves, and goggles to protect themselves, says Armand Sprecher, a physician with Doctors Without Borders.
1: When you sweat, it doesn't evaporate, and you don't get rid of heat. It just ends up being puddles in your boots.
0: As a result, clinicians have little time with each patient. They do their best to monitor them and to try to keep up with the loss of fluids from vomiting or diarrhea. But in many clinics, it's too much, says Craig Spencer. He's a physician who treated Ebola patients in Guinea in 2014.
2: People talk about 15 minutes with their doctor is not enough. Imagine, you know, 5 minutes with your doctor if you've got Ebola. And that was just a reality of not having enough providers and not having the resources that we needed.
0: Spencer experienced a much different reality when he returned from Guinea with Ebola himself. After developing symptoms, he ended up at Bellevue Hospital in New York City.
2: In Guinea, I was taking care of 30 to 40 patients at any time. In the U.S., there were probably 30 to 40 providers on call at any time just to take care of me.
0: Those staff were able to do all sorts of things that he couldn't do in Guinea. Fancier lab tests, more tailored IVs to replace lost fluids, even dialysis to make up for damaged kidneys.
2: It was seemingly unlimited access to anything and everything that you might need to improve your chance of survival.
0: The difference in outcomes is clear. Of the 11 people ever treated for Ebola in the U.S., 9 survived. That's a dramatically higher survival rate than experienced at the epicenter of Ebola outbreaks in Africa. To Spencer, that difference illustrates how Ebola is a disease that's only as deadly as society allows it to be. Jonathan Lambert, NPR News.

0: You're listening to All Things Considered from NPR News. Each week, a guest draws a card from NPR's wildcard deck and answers a big question about their life. John C. Reilly has dabbled in music in his acting career, from roles in Chicago to Walk Hard. But recently, music is front and center for him with a vaudeville stage show called Mr. Romantic. Reilly spoke with wildcard host Rachel Martin about his childhood and shared how he developed his love for musicals.
1: What does your birth order say about you?
2: Oh, interesting. Well, I come from a family of six, so I'm the fifth of six.
0: Which
2: kind of makes me a middle kid. You know, the classic, a lot of actors are middle kids, actually, believe it or not. Yeah, it's almost like a cliche among actors. You know, the older one gets too much correction. The youngest gets too much, you know, gets spoiled.
1: Freedom.
2: And the middle one's like, hey, what about me? Like, I'm here too. And it kind of creates extroverts, I guess, or something.
1: And you started doing musicals when you were really little, like musical theater, right? Do you remember the first time you raised your hand or like, I think this is something I want to do?
2: Yeah, I was 8 years old and started to go to there's this park near my house that had like programs for kids after school, woodworking and ballroom dance and drama, or we used to call it drama because I'm from the south side of Chicago and that's how we used to talk. But I'll be like, Mom, I'm going to drama class. And I remember this first teacher I had named Jim Morley, and he's like, everyone lay down on the ground. Now I want you to imagine you're a piece of bacon in a pan, right? And the pan is cold right now. Now I'm going to turn up the heat. And what happens when the bacon starts, and everyone starts going, and I'm looking out of the room like, oh my God, I've found my people. This is it. These are the people I understand who want to pretend to be
1: everyone
2: pieces of bacon.
1: Everyone convulsing like bacon, yes.
2: Yeah, like, or just like complete flights of imagination, you know, like that's what I was into as a kid. I was like already that way, you know?
1: Yeah,
2: musicals taught me how to be an actor. That, because, you know, where I grew up on the south side of Chicago, they're like, no one was doing Shakespeare or Ibsen or, you know, like no one wanted to see like just straight dramatic plays. Everything had to have some music in it, you know?
1: Yeah.
2: And so I went to acting school in Chicago, the Goodman School of Drama, it was called then. It's called the Theater School at DePaul University now. And when I got there, I was like, okay, no more musicals. You're a serious actor now, you know. Right. I want to be like Robert De Niro and Al Pacino and Gene Hackman, you know. Those guys don't do musicals, you know. Like, and then that movie Chicago came along and I realized like, oh my God, like not only is this worth doing, and not only do serious actors do this, but you have to be very talented to pull this off. To be someone that can do dramatic work and to do musicals, it takes a certain skill set that not everyone has, you know? And I realized, like, the American musical theater is one of the few original art forms America has. Yeah. And you shouldn't be embarrassed about it. Like, this is a beautiful way to express yourself as an actor.
0: 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Reilly's album is Mr. Romantic. What's Not to Love is out now.
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11: Another short list. Water monsters, dump system, animal ammonia 1 and 2, ship club, creative world, marathon running, voice of nothing, push police, the spirit club, and the deep. 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
13: Showers are likely tonight with a low temperature near 50 degrees. Southwest winds gusting to 25 miles per hour. Rainy, windy, and cooler on Saturday with temperatures in the low 50s.
0: This is All Things Considered from NPR News. I'm Juana Summers.
14: And I'm Sasha Pfeiffer. The gut microbiome is getting a lot of attention in wellness circles and on social media. These are the trillions of microbes that populate our intestines. Scientists know they influence our health in many important ways, and there's a lot of hype out there about how to fix or optimize your microbiome. NPR health correspondent Will Stone is here to help us sort out what we need to know. Hi, Will.
15: Hey there.
14: Could you first tell us, how do we know if we actually have a healthy microbiome?
15: Yeah, it can actually be tough to know, and that's because scientists are still figuring out how to even define what is healthy. There's no straightforward metric like there is for cholesterol or blood pressure. That said, we do have clues. So remember, your microbiome is this vast ecosystem inside of you. So you can look at the diversity of organisms in there, or you can look at how resilient it is in the face of disruption. Does it bounce back well? And there are certain groups of bacteria associated with better health, but researchers emphasize it's not as simple as good versus bad microbes, though if you look online, it can be framed that way, and you can even buy a special gut microbiome test to suss that out.
14: Right, and those tests, how useful are they, and what do they tell us?
15: At this point, they're really not all that helpful. These aren't tests your doctor orders to look for a specific pathogen making you sick. These are commercially available. They usually run a few $100s. They measure all kinds of microbes if you send in a stool sample. I asked Dr. Alexander Koritz about them. He's a physician researcher at the University of Minnesota.
16: I think the message the patient gets, well, gee, my doctor never did this kind of testing. This looks very impressive. It must mean something. And the reality is, unfortunately, it's not very informative at all.
15: There are multiple reasons for that. I mean, as we said, it's hard to interpret these because we don't have a universal definition of healthy. But beyond that, research shows the results can vary substantially depending on which test you use.
14: So, Will, given then the possible limits of the tests, how much merit is there to the idea that we need to fix or somehow improve our gut microbiome?
15: So there are clearly aspects of our modern lifestyle which are not great for our gut microbiome. There's overuse of antibiotics. A big one, of course, is our diet. I spoke to Dr. Fergus Shanahan, who's at National University of Ireland in Cork. He says, people should realize we evolved with our microbiome, so it thrives when we, the host, are healthy, meaning the best things you can do are pretty simple. Exercise, adequate sleep, eating whole foods, not a lot of processed stuff that's low in fiber. Here's Shanahan.
17: Your mother probably told you all these things in different language, but all the things you were ever told, they're all good for your microbiome as well. There isn't any need for some health guru to come along and say, oh, I've got some major potion now that's going to improve your microbiome.
15: Now, there are certainly tons of products out there being marketed in this way, and there is evidence, for example, that certain strains of probiotics can be useful in specific circumstances, say for reducing the risk of diarrhea from antibiotics or for preterm infants at risk of complications. But Shanahan says, generally, the data don't support the idea that the average healthy person benefits from taking these.
14: Will, could you leave us with a few tips for anybody who wants to make changes today for their gut health?
15: Yeah, the number one thing is fiber. Most of us don't get enough. All the experts I interviewed stress people should eat more. They should try to get different types of fiber. And if they like, they can go for fermented food because there's evidence that can be particularly beneficial.
14: That's NPR health correspondent Will Stone. Thank you.
15: Thank you.
0: The band Boards of Canada has a new album out today. It is their first in 13 years, and it's called Inferno. Here to tell us about it is Andrew P. Brown from NPR member station KUTX in Austin. Hi there.
18: Hi, happy to be here.
0: Happy to talk with you. Okay, I will start with a confession. I have never heard of Boards of Canada before, so tell me who they are.
18: They're a Scottish duo, two brothers, Michael Sanderson and Marcus Aon, and they have a extremely dedicated cult following. You know, they haven't done any major collaborations or had any real hit songs. The people that do follow them are extremely dedicated. They've had a huge influence on artists like Radiohead. Travis Scott sampled them. They are very pervasive on Instagram, and their music comes up in TikTok stories and all kinds of stuff. So they have kind of an underground vibe that a whole new generation of people are constantly discovering and attaching themselves to.
2: Let's see, Foster.
0: Okay, so super dedicated fan base. And yet you mentioned that this album, Inferno, is the first album by the singers. Were the fans surprised?
18: Absolutely, yes. So I'm kind of a nerd with Boards of Canada, so I'm in a Facebook group that follows their every move. And when this album release started, it began with unlabeled VHS tapes arriving in people's mailboxes. But it was like very clearly seemed to be a Boards of Canada thing. It had their kind of symbolism on it, and when you put the tape in, it was a chopped up videos and tones, and people like, this feels like a Boards of Canada thing, but we don't know. That got the whole internet talking, and then that led to these giant Wheat Paste posters appearing in London and Tokyo and a few other cities that still had no explanation of what was going on, but everyone was like, okay, something is happening. And for a fan base that is like starving for starving for new material, for this to happen after 13 years was very exciting. And then soon after that, the label confirmed that there was a new album on the way, and it's kind of just been, I mean, as far as an album rollout, it has been the most exciting one I've seen this year. They really have done a good job of captivating people.
0: I mean, you mentioned VCRs. I don't know anyone who actually still has one, but let's move on here. For someone who is, like me, new to this kind of music, I know you're a fan. How would you suggest I listen?
18: I think Boards of Canada is music that is best listened to deeply. It's listened to actively. Like, they do have songs you can kind of put on in the background and enjoy, but for the most part, this album and their last album, really, to me, they feel like almost like watching a film where I want to have my phone off. I want to have no distractions. I don't want to be looking at a screen, because they're really able to tell a story with sound and texture and the little bits of verbal samples. And it feels like the album has an arc to it, and you'll miss out on a lot of it if you are easily distracted, which is, you know, easy to do with music these days.
0: Andrew P. Brown from KUTX in Austin, thank you so much for telling us about Boards of Canada.
18: My pleasure.
0: The band's new album, Inferno, is out today, and you can hear more in-depth conversations about incredible new albums that are out this week on today's episode of New Music Friday from NPR Music.

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6: The parties have said, okay, we've gerrymandered the country into oblivion. There's not much more gerrymandering that we can do.
7: Political primaries used to be the first stop in the electoral process. Now they often decide elections.
8: What does that mean for our politics?
7: It's Friday, May 29th, and this is All Things Considered from NPR News. I'm Juana Summers.
8: And I'm Sasha Pfeiffer. Also this hour, how attack drones have changed the nature of battlefield medicine.
9: How we optimize our battlefield trauma system to mitigate the risk of prolonged transport, the drone threat. You know, that's what we're working on.
7: Plus, the Treasury Secretary says his department's preparing a $250 bill with President Trump's face on it.
8: Although an 1866 law could be an obstacle.
7: And the U.S. wants to house American citizens exposed to Ebola in Kenya.
8: But a court there has suspended that plan.
10: Kenya is not a geopolitical isolation ward. Kenya is a sovereign nation. Americans must respect us.
7: Now news.
11: Live from NPR News in Washington, I'm Ryland Barton. Former Attorney General Pam Bondi refused to answer questions on President Trump's involvement in the release of the Epstein files during a closed-door congressional hearing today. According to Democratic Congressman Ro Khanna, Bondi defended the administration's release of the files and said lawmakers need to bring in others to testify.
12: What she told us is that Todd Blanche was really managing the whole thing, so we need to ask Todd Blanche questions. She also told us, surprisingly, that the FBI scrubbed a lot of the documents or held a lot of the documents before they got to the Justice Department. That means that we need to ask Kash Patel, why were those documents redacted or what documents were missing?
11: The congressman was speaking to CNN. Several survivors of sexual abuse and alleged trafficking by the disgraced former financier gathered outside the Capitol office where lawmakers interviewed Bondi. A federal judge has ordered President Trump's name to be removed from the Kennedy Center in Washington, D.C. According to the ruling, Congress named the center the John F. Kennedy Center for the Performing Arts as a memorial, and quote, the center may not be officially named for anyone else except by an act of Congress. The judge also temporarily halted Trump's planned two-year closure of the center. The Israeli military has pushed farther into Lebanon while launching airstrikes, NPR's Jane Arraf reports.
13: Israel launched its most intense airstrikes in weeks, despite a U.S.-brokered ceasefire. Israeli Prime Minister Benjamin Netanyahu vowed to crush Hezbollah and said Israeli forces were capturing and controlling areas in Lebanon. Lebanese health authorities said the dead included two children and three women in attacks on a village in southern Lebanon. Iran-backed Hezbollah said it targeted Israeli forces and tanks advancing in the south. Iran has insisted on an end to the war in Lebanon as part of any peace agreement with the U.S. Jane Arraf, NPR News, Beirut.
11: Major stock indexes closed higher today. The Dow added nearly 0.75%, as NPR's Rafael Nahm reports May has been great for Wall Street, but despite the war with Iran.
14: Despite the economic concerns created by the war with Iran, stock indexes have been hitting records this month, with the Nasdaq up 8% in May. That's because investors believe the war will end sooner rather than later. Oil prices, for example, have fallen sharply this month. But it's also that company earnings have been decent, and consumer spending has held up better than expected, despite the high gas prices, in part because of tax refunds. The issue here, though, is that even if the war ends, gas prices will take a while to return to levels from before the US and Israel attacked Iran. So the inflation risks to the US economy are far from over. Rafael Nahm, NPR News.
11: The S&P 500 and NASDAQ both added less than 0.25%. 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
15: 504 from CAI, I'm John Basile. Massachusetts Attorney General Andrea Joy Campbell is accusing UnitedHealthcare of defrauding MassHealth out of $100 million. In a lawsuit filed today, Campbell claims the insurance giant manipulated its members' health details to get more money from the state Medicaid program. Campbell says her investigation found United encouraged its workers to misrepresent the health status of some patients in its senior care options plan.
16: That's frankly unacceptable. No company is above the law, and my office will continue to hold companies accountable, including this one, and anyone who exploits our residents and misuses precious taxpayer resources and taxpayer dollars.
15: The insurance company says Campbell is wrong, calling the lawsuit, quote, meritless. The state's annual Growing Wild program got started today. The program encourages people to support pollinators through native planting. Patrick Parent of the Massachusetts Nursery and Landscape Association says planting the right species is important.
17: So it is really specific to the area, and we want to bring them to the right plants, the ones that they enjoy, the ones that they want to go to. And, you know, at the end of the season, it's not just about pollinating the plants, it's about overwintering in those areas and staying safe for them. So that's why we go with the native. The native products are the ones that the pollinators just love to be at.
15: As part of the Growing Wild program, many garden centers are offering free starter kits that include native plants and a packet of native seeds.
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15: Some rain showers are likely tonight with a low temperature about 50 degrees and southwest winds 10 to 15 miles per hour with gusts to 25. On Saturday, rainy, windy, cooler than today and temperatures in the low 50s with northwest winds Saturday 20 to 25 miles per hour shifting to the northeast and gusting to 55 miles per hour in the afternoon. Chance of rain on Saturday is about 100%. Clouds, chance of more showers Saturday night.
8: It's All Things Considered from NPR News. I'm Sasha Pfeiffer.
7: And I'm Juana Summers. This week on the show, we heard about big elections in Texas, Maine, and California. In recent weeks, it was Louisiana, Georgia, and Indiana. All of these, they are primary elections to pick who contests the general election in the fall. But in today's politics, in many places, the primary is where the general election is all but decided. And that's shaping how Congress behaves. Political correspondent Ashley Lopez and congressional reporter Eric McDaniel are here in the studio to break this all down. Hi to both of you.
19: Hey. Howdy. There.
7: Ashley, I will start with you. Many voters, as we know, they don't start paying attention to the midterms until the fall. So why the focus on primaries?
19: Well, because primary elections are decided who ends up in Congress, not the general election in November that, yeah, most voters will participate in. I mean, this has been true for House seats for the past several election cycles, but there are a couple of trends this year that are changing the stakes and outcomes of primaries.
7: And how so? What's different this year?
19: I mean, one big thing is that the redistricting battle set off by President Trump last year, all these new maps have led to the smallest number of competitive congressional races in recent history. That means that in the overwhelming majority of seats, more than 90%, one party is already favored to win. So voters really only have the ability to determine who wins in primaries, which, you know, as we mentioned, far fewer voters actually participate in. The other factor is that there has been some changes to primary structure. States are choosing to exclude voters who aren't registered with a party from these races, which are called closed primaries. This is something that John Updike, who works for a group called Open Primaries, has been watching closely.
6: And now what we're seeing is that the parties have said, okay, we've gerrymandered the country into oblivion. There's not much more gerrymandering that we can do. Now we've got to start shutting down these open primaries. And the Democrats are doing it, and the Republicans are doing it.
19: And the result of all of this is a system that basically ensures that smaller groups of more ideological voters are determining who gets into Congress well before the midterms later this fall.
20: All right, Eric, over to you. That narrow choice, does it affect how Congress actually functions?
21: Sure, of course it does. I mean, people respond to incentives, right? So if you have to compete in general elections, you try and appeal to as many Americans as possible. If you just have to worry about the party primary, though, you just have to appeal to as many partisans as possible. And the lawmakers I talked to for this story told me that's bad for Congress. Brian Fitzpatrick, a Pennsylvania Republican.
22: What is the manifestation on the House floor? It's awful. You have so many people that are co-opted from doing the right thing and supporting the right policy because of politics, because of closed primaries, because of the two-party system.
21: Now, you might say, well, Brian Fitzpatrick, he's just responding to his own incentives. Mm-hmm. He's in a swing district. He has to win a tough general election race. Of course, he's going to talk about bipartisanship and compromise and wanting to be a political independent. But of course, those are also the kinds of things most Americans want to see.
20: What role does the president play here?
21: You know, I actually think this is the best way to show just how skewed things are. Trump is monumentally unpopular in the U.S. as a whole. But if you're just looking at Republican primary races, you'd have no idea. His picks keep winning. But one-party primaries aren't the only way the country can do things.
20: All right, give me an example.
21: Well, in Louisiana, it used to be that the Senate primary was all voters, regardless of party, voted on the same ballot. But they changed the rules for this year to make it a closed primary. You could only vote for the candidates representing the party you're registered for. And that seems to have played a big role in ending the career of incumbent Bill Cassidy. He's a Republican who voted to convict President Trump on impeachment charges back in 2021.
20: Okay, Eric, you mentioned Louisiana. Are there other states that let everyone weigh in? Ashley, does that exist in other states?
19: Yeah, it does, but not in many. So in the voting world, these are known as nonpartisan primaries. They basically take party control away for the primaries and let all eligible voters have the ability to vote for any candidate, regardless of party, all on the same ballot. And right now, California, Washington, and Alaska have these kinds of primary systems. And advocates for nonpartisan primaries point out that closed primaries, or even partisan primaries more broadly, are leaving out the fastest growing part of the American electorate, which are independent and unaffiliated voters. Mm-hmm. Often, we think of these voters as like centrists, but really like all sorts of voters all over the political spectrum aren't aligning with either party right now. And in many states, they can't participate in the elections that arguably matter the most.
21: Ashley mentioned Alaska there, and that state actually used to have a closed system. Lisa Murkowski lost her Republican Senate primary back in 2010 to a hard right challenger, and she had to win election as a write-in candidate, which is quite the feat. Mm-hmm. Then when they changed the system for the 2022 primary, to use the system Ashley was describing, Murkowski became the only Republican senator who backed Trump's impeachment to ever win re-election.
20: Interesting. Could we see other states move to adopt more inclusive systems?
19: I mean, it's possible, but efforts to create nonpartisan primaries in more states have actually proven to be like an uphill battle. In 2024, several states had ballot measures to create nonpartisan primaries, but voters voted them down across the country. I mean, the other way to change primary systems is through state legislatures, but as we've seen with redistricting, state lawmakers have been more than happy to do what it takes to protect their political parties, or at the very least, they just don't have the incentives right now to disarm in what is an increasingly polarized political environment.
20: NPR's Ashley Lopez and Eric McDaniel. Thanks to both of you.
21: Anytime.
19: Yeah, thank you.
23: There are now more grizzly bears in and around Yellowstone National Park than there have been in well over a century. But the population lacks genetic diversity, or at least it had until this spring. Montana Public Radio's Nick Mott reports on how fresh bear genes got into Yellowstone and what that could mean for how long grizzlies remain on the endangered species list.
24: Grizzlies around Yellowstone National Park face a major problem, and it's right in front of me. This is Interstate 90. It's a busy highway, and it might as well be a brick wall for bears.
25: Grizzlies have to find their way across this road, or some scientists say Yellowstone bears, a genetic island, could face some major health concerns in the long run. That's because in the lower 48, there are only two sizable grizzly populations left. Here and up near Glacier National Park, I-90 separates the two. State data shows that one collared grizzly bear bounced off this highway nearly 50 times trying to cross it. I get it. I don't want to cross this thing either. It's scary. It could take decades for grizzlies to link up on their own. So in 2024, the state decided to take things into their own hands. Cecily Costello is a wildlife biologist with Montana Fish, Wildlife, and Parks.
0: This was a way to kind of inject some additional genetic diversity into the population to kind of counterbalance that natural process of losing it.
25: Montana biologists captured a young male and female grizzly near Glacier and hauled them hundreds of miles south. Costello helped oversee the effort.
0: You kind of feel bad. You take this bear from where it grew up and, you know, truck it 350 miles and just dump it out and expect it to do well.
25: The bears could have died or eaten some cows or even tried to make the long walk home.
0: You just don't know what's going to happen.
25: The hope was that each Glacier grizzly would breed with Yellowstone bears. And this spring, a pilot contracted by Wyoming Fish and Game followed a signal coming from the young sow's tracking collar and took a photo.
0: It's an excellent picture. It's taken from a fixed-wing aircraft.
25: In the image, two grizzly cubs embrace on a dry spot in the snow outside their den while their hulking mother looks up. For wildlife managers like Costello, it was proof their ursine crapshoot had paid off. The two grizzly populations had connected. For others, though, the success comes with complicated emotions.
1: In my lifetime, grizzlies went from a phantom to, you know, gradually more and more and more and more until, like, now it's like, if I wanted to, I could go see a grizzly bear every day.
25: Casey Anderson is a wildlife filmmaker and longtime bear advocate who lives near Yellowstone. We met at a trailhead about an hour north of the park. We're only about 10 miles from that busy highway, and as soon as I pull up, I realize I've made a rookie mistake.
2: I forgot my bear spray like a fool.
25: Think high-powered pepper spray to deploy if you run into a bear and things go bad. Luckily, Anderson has an extra can in his truck. Goateed and sporting a hunting pack, Anderson almost immediately identifies a grizzly track as we start up the trail.
1: I call it a peck of his claws.
25: Anderson would prefer that the two bear populations connect without human intervention. He says the state didn't move the grizzlies out of the goodness of its heart, and his bigger concern is what the breakthrough could mean politically.
3: It's time to have full authority for grizzly bears in Montana returned back to Montana.
25: That's Republican Governor Greg Gianforte of Montana at a press conference when those bears were released. For about two decades, states around Yellowstone have maintained the bears have recovered enough to strip their Endangered Species Act protections. Courts have repeatedly blocked efforts to delist the grizzlies, in part because the population was genetically isolated. Now, that argument might be harder to make. Anderson says state management would also legalize a grizzly hunt. So when he heard about that photograph of the sow with cubs,
1: I feel like there's a bit of a celebration inside, like yay. But then it just, every time I see anything where humans get their grubby little hands on stuff and try to make things better, it always feels a little yucky. A yucky celebration.
25: Anderson has watched as delisting debates raged. Federal authorities have taken grizzlies off the endangered species list twice since 2007, only to be overturned when environmental groups sued.
1: We're protected. We're not. We're protected. We're not. You know, there's going to be a grizzly bear hunt. And now it's like, now we're shutting down everything. You can't even fart in the woods anymore.
25: As we finish up our hike, safely, with no bear encounters, he says grizzly country is something unique and fragile that we should preserve.
1: As the pendulum swings, we've seen this over and over, the grizzly bear is just out here trying to dodge it.
25: The odds those cubs survive their first year are less than 50%. Wildlife biologists will be watching closely. The Trump administration is expected to finalize a rule that could delist grizzlies by the end of the year. For NPR News, I'm Nick Mott in Livingston, Montana.

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1: One of the greats of American theater, Laurie Metcalf, talks about her latest role in Death of a Salesman, why the play still resonates today.
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5: We like to gossip. 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
5: 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Yeah, I'm out of it. 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
8: 19 minutes after 5 o'clock, some showers are likely tonight, a low temperature near 50 degrees, and breezy southwest winds 10 to 15 miles per hour, gusting to 25, rain likely all day Saturday.
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10: From NPR News, this is All Things Considered. I'm Juana Summers.
11: And I'm Sasha Pfeiffer. Could we see President Trump's face on a newly created $250 bill? On Thursday, Treasury Secretary Scott Bessent said his department was making preparations for this new currency. It would commemorate the nation's 250th birthday. But he acknowledged one big obstacle in the way, the law.
12: At present, no living person can be on U.S. currency, and the currency must say, "In God we trust." So right now there is proposed legislation that in front of the House, in front of the Senate, to change the first requirement so that a living person, Donald J. Trump, could be on the $250 bill.
11: That prohibition against a living person being on U.S. currency traces back to an 1866 law. To learn more, we've called a financial historian, Brendan Greeley. Brendan, welcome.
13: Thank you.
11: How did that 1866 law come about?
13: Well, it was during the Civil War that the United States began printing its own currency for the first time. Before the Civil War, private banks printed their own banknotes. And so originally, those greenbacks were printed with what we might call patriotic education. There was a scene of the Battle of Saratoga. There was a scene of Pocahontas getting baptized or the signing of the Declaration of Independence. These were on the physical notes that came out. And so an enterprising treasury official put his own face on the note. He wasn't supposed to. It was supposed to be a picture of William Clark, the explorer of Lewis and Clark. But, you know, he just put his own face in there. So Congress was fed up with a lot of things already and passed this law in 1866 saying you can't put any living person on American currency.
11: But plans were announced earlier this year to print President Trump's face on a commemorative gold coin. So does this law also apply to coins?
13: No, it doesn't. It just applies to securities like treasury bills and physical banknotes. So there's an understanding that you have to both make sure that the bill physically works, you know, that it literally fits into, you know, ATMs and is can
11: vending
13: be read by ATMs, vending machines, all of that. That's a process that normally takes years. In addition to that, normally there's an understanding that you have to create some sort of political consensus around what goes on a Federal Reserve note. And so I think part of the problem right now is that they've shortchanged that process.
11: You know, this is reminding me that for, I think, about a decade, there have been efforts to put Harriet Tubman's picture on the $20 bill in place of Andrew Jackson. That's still in the works. So how does this compare to that?
13: Absolutely. And that was an open public consultative process. And then the Trump administration, the first time around, decided that that was not something that they wanted to continue. So they stopped. That was proceeding along the normal ways in which we reimagine currency. You know, this is not easy to do, to figure out how you get an entire nation to agree that this is something that represents us, that is important to us, and we want to see it every day. This is a very old problem as well. There was a time, you know, when we minted coins that was the only time you ever came into contact with the government. It was the only time you ever saw the emperor. When you saw the emperor or the king or the queen's face on a coin, that was how you knew who was in charge.
11: Speaking of emperors, you know, in preparing to talk with you, I read that President George Washington refused to appear on coins because, in his words, he thought it would be monarchical. So if President Trump does end up appearing on the $250 bill, what would that signal to you about the political cultural moment we're in?
13: Yeah, I worry about that a little bit. Historically, a new face on a coin indicates a change of regime, not just a change of ruler, but a change of the way we think about what government is. Charles II in the English Restoration made sure that he reminted all of the gold coins to put his own face and, more importantly, his flowing long hair to make sure that it was clear that the roundheads were no longer in charge, but the royals were back. This is a break in what we've thought of as the Federal Reserve banknotes. It's been very clear for decades now that we know the six founders who go on our money. If we were to put a sitting president on these bills, it would represent, I think, a change in regime, a change in the way we think about the country, a change in the way we think about who's in charge.
11: But I can imagine someone saying, isn't it ultimately harmless? Maybe it satisfies someone's vanity, but really, what's the downside of having a living president on a coin, even if it's a deviation from everything we've always done since 1866?
13: We have a long historical tradition in America of depoliticizing the federal government. It's not perfect, but we work at it to make sure that we are a nation of laws and not men, that you do not have a brand new system of patronage every time a new president comes into office. When you put a sitting president on the money, you're sending a broader signal that is true, I think more broadly across the government, that this is a country where a human is in power, and that human is constrained by seemingly not all that much. And the ability to remake the currency in his image is a symptom, I think. It runs parallel to the ability to remake the entire federal government in his image.
11: That is financial historian Brendan Greeley. His new book is The Almighty Dollar, 500 Years of the World's Most Powerful Money. Brendan, thank you.
13: Thank you.
10: A Kenyan court has temporarily halted U.S. plans to open an Ebola quarantine facility in the country. The outbreak is in neighboring Uganda and the Democratic Republic of Congo. The court's decision follows protests from Kenyan activists and doctors over infection risks, along with claims that the country could be used as a, quote, containment colony. The isolation center was set to begin operations today with a staff of U.S. medical personnel. Michael Kaloki reports from Nairobi.
6: News of the proposed U.S. Ebola quarantine facility in Kenya has dominated headlines here all week.
14: A 50-bed Ebola quarantine facility for Americans exposed to the deadly virus is set to become operational in Kenya on Friday.
6: The isolation center was to be set up at a military airbase in Laikipia, around 100 miles north of Nairobi, to treat U.S. citizens exposed to the virus in neighboring Uganda and the Democratic Republic of Congo. Patients could then be evacuated to medical facilities in Europe on a case-by-case basis. The Congo remains the epicenter of the outbreak, with over 200 suspected deaths and nearly 1,000 infections, while Uganda has reported one death and a handful of cases.
15: The court has granted conservatory orders.
6: But then came news on Friday that a Nairobi court had temporarily halted plans for the opening of the U.S. quarantine facility. The court granted a petition filed by the civil society group Katiba Institute, which warned the arrangement poses what it called grave and imminent risks to public health. The U.S. proposal has sparked strong criticism from politicians and medical groups. And on the streets of Nairobi today, some Kenyans, like Robert Kiberenge, were quite forthright.
16: As Kenyans, we totally reject the establishment of a U.S. citizens' Ebola quarantine in Kenya. We are totally opposed to it.
6: But he added this caveat.
16: But if it is meant to accommodate every human being, Kenyans and the U.S. citizens, we shall agree. Kenya is not a geopolitical isolation ward. Kenya is a sovereign nation. Americans must respect us.
6: The United States has pledged $13.5 million to support Kenya's Ebola preparedness alongside wider regional funding. So far, only one American, a missionary, has contracted the virus in the latest outbreak and was evacuated to Germany for treatment. The Kenyan High Court will hear the case again next week. Michael Kaloki, NPR News, Nairobi.
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10: It's All Things Considered from NPR News. I'm Juana Summers.
11: And I'm Sasha Pfeiffer. Despite the country's tough real estate market, a small but growing share of Gen Zers are managing to buy homes.
10: Although it sometimes does require help from their parents.
20: I'm the only one on the mortgage. I'm taking care of the mortgage, so it's in my hands to figure out the rest of home owning.
11: First News. Live from NPR News in Washington, I'm Janine Herbst. President Trump met with aides today on a possible ceasefire extension in the U.S. war in Iran. On social media, Trump suggested he was ready to make a decision on a memorandum of understanding that, if approved, would extend the ceasefire by 60 days as peace talks continue. Trita Parsi is with the Quincy Institute for Responsible Statecraft.
21: Obviously, there's going to have to be progress on some of these different issues, such as the opening of the straits, the release of the funds. But it will also be very interesting to see how the messaging from the two sides will evolve. Right now, for the last couple of days, the Trump administration, even though they don't have a deal, have already started to defend the deal. And I think it's a very clear indication that they truly believe that they're close.
11: Speaking there to NPR's Here and Now. An ICE agent has been arrested in relation to the January shooting in Minneapolis of a Venezuelan immigrant. And here's Meg Anderson reports Christian Castro was arrested in Texas.
22: Castro is facing four counts of second-degree assault and one count of falsely reporting a crime for the shooting of Julio Sosa Solis. The ICE agent allegedly shot through the front door of a house Sosa Solis had entered while fleeing the agent. The Justice Department initially charged Sosa Solis with assault, but later dropped the charges after acknowledging that the officers involved had made untruthful statements about the incident. Castro is the second federal agent to be charged for actions taken during the enforcement surge in Minnesota. The state has not charged anyone in the fatal shootings of Renee Good and Alex Preddy. Meg Anderson, NPR News.
0: A federal judge today says President Trump's name was illegally added to the John F. Kennedy Center for the Performing Arts in Washington, saying the name can only be changed by Congress. The judge gave Trump 14 days to remove the physical signage from the building and update the website, and also halted Trump's planned two-year closure of the center. You're listening to NPR News. A new report looks at America's aging voting machines, with the congressional midterm elections less than 6 months away. NPR's Miles Parks reports the Bipartisan Policy Center estimates that it would cost billions of dollars to replace the equipment.
1: The report found that when Americans vote in the next presidential race, the average age of the equipment they'll use will be close to 10 years old. In Louisiana, for instance, some voters under 30 will use machines this year that are older than they are. Will Adler of the Bipartisan Policy Center says voting equipment is like any technology, where there are usability and security benefits to replacing it regularly. Local officials just don't have room in their budgets.
2: The number one obstacle that we heard officials cite when talking about why have you not upgraded to new equipment is cost.
1: The report estimates it would cost more than $2.7 billion to get all the voting equipment in the U.S. up to the latest federal standards. Miles Parks, NPR News, Washington.
0: A high court in Kenya temporarily blocked U.S. plans to set up a quarantine facility for Americans exposed to Ebola in the country after a doctor's group protested. The judge says anyone suspected of being exposed to or infected by the virus won't be allowed into the country. This as an outbreak continues in the Democratic Republic of the Congo. Health officials say this strain of the virus has no approved treatment or vaccine. Wall Street higher by the closing bell, the Dow up 363 points. I'm Janine Herbst, NPR News in Washington.
23: At 5:34 from CAI, I'm John Basile. Massachusetts Democrats are gathering in Worcester this weekend to officially nominate Governor Maura Healey for re-election. Lieutenant Governor Kim Driscoll is once again running alongside Healey. The former Salem mayor says she and Healey hope to continue the work they've done over their first term.
24: There are 20,000 new child care seats. There's double-digit increases in community college, 100,000 homes in the pipeline. Or under construction. We feel like there's an opportunity for us to build off of that.
23: Healey is not facing any primary opponents. Two Republicans, Mike Minogue and Brian Shortsleeve, are vying to go up against her in November. Showers likely tonight and a low temperature about 50 degrees. Southwest winds 10 to 15 miles per hour, occasionally gusting to 25. On Saturday, rain, windy, cooler than today. Temperatures should reach only the low 50s. It's 5:35.
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17: This is All Things Considered from NPR News. I'm Sasha Pfeiffer.
25: And I'm Juana Summers. There have been hundreds of thousands of casualties on both sides of the war in Ukraine, and by some estimates, more than 80% are now caused by drones. The millions of small exploding attack drones have changed the nature of battlefield medicine. Jay Price of member station WUNC says the U.S. military is taking notice.
26: When U.S. troops were wounded in Iraq and Afghanistan, they could put their hopes on something comforting, the golden hour, as it's called. The military's policy to try to evacuate the seriously wounded to higher-level trauma or surgical care within 60 minutes. Now, the nature of modern warfare is putting an end to that.
27: We'd be more than happy to have the golden hour, but we're more happy sometimes to have a golden day. A person can be without any type of aid, even medical aid, for a week.
26: Speaking through an interpreter, that's Taras, a Ukrainian military surgeon who asked to be identified.
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1: Vehicle that is performing the evacuation.
2: It was 12 days before the man could be brought from the front lines to the forward field unit where Taras was working. By then, he had developed gangrene and his leg had to be amputated. Another slide showed a wounded soldier with a tourniquet on his thigh to keep him from bleeding to death. Limb injuries are common from attack drones, which drop explosive charges or explode after diving into their targets. The standard medical goal is to get tourniquets off within 2 hours, but this one was in place for 7. And Tara said sometimes they're left on for days. The Ukrainians were brought to the U.S. with federal funding by a UNC Chapel Hill military-civilian partnership called Carolina Medic. It helps train military medical workers, including special operations medics. Nate Stokes, a former Army medic himself, is the UNC program's manager.
3: We have to get better at providing better care for longer periods of time. And then we have to force protect that care because we're not going to be able to get the patients away as often or as quickly as we'd like.
2: For years, the U.S. military has been preparing for conflicts with sophisticated adversaries such as China that could create similar challenges for casualty care, especially the difficulty of evacuating wounded troops, keeping them alive longer until they can be, and getting supplies like fresh blood to the front lines.
4: We have to change our tactics, our procedures, our mindset about how we approach the new battlefield.
2: Colonel Jennifer Gurney, an Army surgeon, leads the Pentagon's Joint Trauma System, which is tasked with improving combat casualty care. The wounded will still need help quickly, so in terms of physiology, the golden hour hasn't changed.
4: But the golden hour operationally has, and how we optimize our battlefield trauma system to mitigate the risk of prolonged transport, the drone threat, you know, that's what we're working on.
2: She says that has included consulting with Ukrainians on the lessons they've learned. And a key focus, she said, is shifting more onto frontline healthcare providers such as medics, since they may have to keep patients alive not just for minutes, but hours or days. And that can greatly depend on being able to replace blood.
4: When you look at the future and how more responsibility and requirements get put onto our pre-hospital providers, you know, things start looking a lot like they did during World War II. When pre-hospital providers were transfusing blood and plasma on the beaches of Normandy.
2: She said training for that is a huge investment, but one the military is making. A potential frontline source for blood is troops, so they're now being screened as possible donors before deploying, and there's now a walking blood bank training curriculum for all the services. So the military has been working on the key issues, but hurdles remain.
4: You know, we don't really have enough people. And I do think that Congress and senior leaders need to hear that our military health system and the number of critical wartime specialists that we have is low. And, you know, we're downsizing everywhere, as opposed to saying we need to be having more critical wartime specialties.
2: While drones are creating problems, they also may be part of the solution. The Ukrainians already are using some to deliver supplies, and in some cases, even using armored ground drones to evacuate the wounded. For NPR News, I'm Jay Price at Fort Bragg, North Carolina.
5: In Laos, rescue efforts are underway to reach 7 men who've been trapped inside a cave for over a week. So far, 5 members of the group have been located, and rescue workers are moving them back to safety. But 2 men remain unaccounted for. Jan Commons in Broomby has more.
6: A cry of joy from rescuers as they announce the men have been found. A message relayed from deep within a cave system.
7: 5 alive. We find them.
6: For days, teams have been working to rescue 7 men trapped. The group are thought to have entered the cave in central Laos last week, looking for gold. Heavy rain and a landslide then blocked their exit.
8: Okay. The last one, okay?
6: Video posted on social media shows rescuers squeezing through claustrophobic tunnels as narrow as 20 inches wide, eventually reaching those stuck inside. An emotional moment for those trapped, who thought they may never be found. One of those found sends a message to his family. Hi mum, I'm safe. In a few days, I will go see you. Don't worry about me, I will stay strong and I'm still healthy. But celebrations might be short.

0: lived, because the challenge now becomes how to get all of them out. Those trapped have to move through the narrow tunnel with parts submerged underwater.
1: The main problem will be to formulate a good, safe plan to make sure everybody walks away from this safely.
0: This is Klaus Rasmussen, a Thailand-based cave diver. In 2018, he was part of a team that rescued 13 boys stuck in a cave in Thailand. He's on standby in case he's needed for this rescue attempt.
1: Even though it's a much, much, much shorter distance we're talking about, it is a lot more restrictive. So in that way, much more hazardous to guide or assist people out.
2: We got right now a passage of like 30 meters or 100 feet of distance that they need to go through, which is effectively very, very restrictive. It's unlikely that you can get them to remain calm if they never used scuba equipment before.
0: Klaus says rescuers are therefore focused on pumping water out, hoping to create air pockets that will make rescue attempts easier. But after more than a week, getting those trapped out is a race against time. For NPR News, I'm Jan Clemens in Brumby in Taipei.

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1: It's time for the fishing news. I'm John Basile, talking today with Kevin Blinkoff, editor of On the Water magazine. Well, Kevin, we're finally into striper season on Cape Cod, and from what I'm hearing, it got off to a pretty exciting start.
2: Yeah, it really did, John. The season started with a bang this year. We saw striped bass arrive in our waters in really good numbers in early May. And what was surprising to a lot of anglers was the size of those first fish. So usually the first couple weeks of the season were dominated by smaller schooly bass. These are the immature fish that are 12 to 24 inches. But this year, right out of the gate, we started hearing reports of fish from 30 to 40 inches being caught.
1: Those are some pretty big fish and an exciting way to start the season.
2: Yeah, absolutely. So in Buzzards Bay, we saw excellent fishing early. Then that bite pushed right into the Cape Cod Canal, where there was some really memorable fishing around Mother's Day. Striped bass followed big schools of river herring into the canal. They were headed into the herring run. And anglers along the shores there, they enjoyed the kind of fishing that we really typically don't see until June.
1: So why did this happen? Was it weather-related, or does it reflect something bigger that's going on with the striped bass population?
2: Well, I think it is most likely a reflection of the current makeup of the striped bass population. So most of the striped bass that we see here in New England and Cape Cod, they originate from spawning rivers down in the Chesapeake Bay system. And in 2018, there was a really large spawn, so we had a really strong year class of fish. Well, those fish are now about 8 years old, and they're right in the sweet spot where they're big and aggressive, and they make up a large percentage of the migratory stock that anglers encounter. So when anglers are seeing lots of healthy 30 to 40 inch fish, many of them are most likely from that strong 2018 year class.
1: But there's another side to that story too, right?
2: Yeah, there is. And so the concern is that in the years following that good year class, there's generally been below average spawning success in the Chesapeake. So while we're seeing really good fishing right now for those larger fish, the other side of that is that there aren't that many younger striped bass coming up behind them. And so that's why if you talk to striper fishermen these days, you'll hear both optimism and concern. Anglers are going out and they're catching quality fish and sometimes excellent numbers. But biologists are also looking at the long-term picture, and anglers are worried because there's weaker recruitment of younger bass into the population. And we're wondering, what does this mean for the future of striped bass fishing?
1: After this interesting start to the striper season, what can anglers expect if they're heading out to fish this weekend?
2: Well, they should expect a continuation of this excellent striper fishing with the chance to catch some of these really nice fish in the 30-inch class and have some chances at some even bigger fish. The west end of the canal for boaters and inside the canal itself has been fishing really well, but there are also plenty of bass along the south coast off Dartmouth in the Vineyard Sound Rips and even that have pushed through the canal and are in Cape Cod Bay. We've also had a good run of bluefish this season on the south side of the Cape and in Buzzards Bay. I'd say perhaps the only complaint I've heard about the fishing so far is that black sea bass fishing has been a little bit slow, but there's still time for that fishing to pick up as we head into June.
1: That's Kevin Blinkoff from On the Water magazine. We're glad to have you here for another season of the fishing news. Thanks for joining us.
2: Happy to be here. Thanks, John.
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9: I found a giant crab. 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
14: Liam, we've got to go. This is the second time my alarm's gone off. Bye.
3: Rain showers likely tonight. A low temperature near 50 degrees. Southwest winds will gust to 25 miles per hour.
0: From NPR News, this is All Things Considered. I'm Juana Summers.
15: And I'm Sasha Pfeiffer. Home prices are historically unaffordable, and the average age of first-time buyers has climbed to near 40. Despite that, more Gen Zers in their 20s are managing to become homeowners. They're outpacing millennials, and half of them are single buyers. NPR's Jennifer Ludden reports.
16: In Milwaukee, 27-year-old Francisco Vazquez is newly married, but he bought a home this year on his own, a three-bedroom with soft yellow clapboard siding. When we spoke, he'd been doing a lot of work before moving in, starting with tearing out the carpet.
17: And then I sanded down all the hardwood floors, stained them again. I was adding polyurethane today. It's looking really nice.
16: Vazquez changed careers to make this happen. He majored in conservation science on a scholarship, no student loans, then moved to Texas to work at an alligator sanctuary and a zoo.
17: Super fun. I've worked with so many cool animals.
16: But it was so little pay that he started questioning the value of that college degree.
17: You know, I wasn't going to be able to support a wife, let alone kids, or buy a home.
16: Making it financially is important to Vazquez. Growing up, his parents didn't have much and relied on government assistance. So he moved back home to Wisconsin thinking he'd become an electrician. But he stumbled on a job posting to manage a fast food restaurant, and it turned out to have great pay and benefits. For 2 years, one living with his parents, he saved up aggressively.
17: Most of my paycheck, probably like 70% into just broad index stock.
16: In affordable Milwaukee, Vazquez found a house for $220,000. That's nearly half the national median price. And with a big down payment, again at age 27, he has a 15-year fixed mortgage.
17: My biggest goal at the moment is just to retire early, so buying a home helps me buy myself more freedom in general with my time.
16: Overall, Gen Z homebuyers last year had an average household income of $76,000, says Jessica Louts, deputy chief economist at the National Association of Realtors. And they're financially savvy.
18: Gen Zers seem to have learned from millennials.
16: For one thing, they're more likely to use down payment assistance.
18: They're taking advantage of government programs at higher rates than all other generations. They seem to be a little more reticent when it comes to student loan debt, which has historically been one of the biggest hurdles for millennials to enter into homeownership.
16: And yes, some do get help from parents, though not as much as young millennials or even the longtime average. Gen Zers are actually saving for retirement earlier and are more likely to tap a 401k. The share of single buyers is also double that of millennials same age.
18: I asked around the office to try and understand what's happening here, and I was reminded COVID. And so I think perhaps delays in getting marriage started and partners started could be one of the things that are going on here for these young adults.
16: Another difference, more than a third of buyers in their 20s last year were single women. A bigger share than for all buyers. It's an amazing shift, says Sue Meitner, president of Centennial Lending Group in Pennsylvania.
19: Women weren't even allowed to own a house until not too long ago when you look back in history.
16: It wasn't until 1974 that they got the right to apply for a home loan in their own name. Today, many young women still don't believe they can do it alone, so she encourages them to keep saving, ask for a raise, take on a side hustle.
19: We don't ever want to say no. We always want to say maybe later. Like, what can we do to get your income higher?
20: Hi.
21: Hello.
20: How are you?
21: Come on in.
16: In Pittsburgh, I meet 25-year-old Joanna Belichick at the townhouse she owns with her very friendly cavoodle dog, Winnie.
20: Get down, get down, get down.
16: She gives me a tour up a steep staircase.
20: Watch your step.
16: To a back deck with a planter box on one railing.
20: Usually in the summertime, I have a garden here.
16: Belichick has a good-paying job in marketing, and she did get help from her parents. First, by living rent-free while she worked during college and more than a year after, and when they covered a big chunk of her down payment 2.5 years ago. But the house is all hers.
20: I'm the only one on the mortgage. I'm taking care of the mortgage, so it's in my hands to figure out the rest of homeowning.
16: It feels powerful to own a loan, she says, but also daunting, like when something breaks down, especially since hardly any close friends are homeowners.
20: I Google a lot to try to find the answers where I can.
16: Gen Z friends renting in far more expensive cities are starting to ask how she managed to buy.
20: They think it's crazy. I have a friend in Raleigh where it's a little bit more feasible, but the New Yorks and the Bostons and the Chicago's of the world. It seems like a pipe dream almost.
16: Even in Pittsburgh, the market was tough when Belichick bought, but it feels like since then the economy's gotten worse.
20: The cost of living in general is just so high, and I think I don't know if I would have attempted it now.
16: Which makes her feel all the more lucky that she was able to buy when she did, when so many in her generation are priced out. Jennifer Ludden, NPR News, Pittsburgh.
21: The rapper Drake recently released 3 albums in a single day. Now he's setting records all over the Billboard charts. NPR Music's Stephen Thompson has the story.
22: On this week's Billboard charts, Drake pulls off a long list of record-breaking accomplishments. Let's start with the albums chart. Drake's new albums, Iceman, Habibti, and Maid of Honor, debut in the top 3 spots. That's never been done before, in part because most big stars wouldn't dream of releasing 3 albums on a single day. The biggest hit among Drake's unexpected triplets is Iceman. 9 songs from Iceman made the week's top 10, led by Janis STFU at number 1.
23: I'm still scorching hot in these streets, baby.
22: Drake is the first artist in chart history to have all of the top 3 albums on the Billboard 200. But that feat isn't as simple as it might sound. Until late 2009, Billboard excluded old catalog titles from that chart. It's a policy that kept, for example, Michael Jackson from locking down the top 3 albums in the aftermath of his death. Still, Drake's first week numbers are massive, especially for Iceman.
23: You gotta whisper my name. Yo. Hey.
22: Drake's achievement extends to the Hot 100 singles chart. This week, he has 42 of the top 100 songs, an all-time record. But again, Drake is benefiting from recent changes to the rules that govern the chart. Before streaming, the only songs that could hit the Billboard Hot 100 were those that received official release as singles. Now the sheer volume of new Drake music has him extending his own all-time records. He has the most top 10 hits of any artist in history. More than 400 Drake songs have hit the Hot 100, making him music's king of quantity.
23: Yeah, it was like, go blow the dust on your plaques.
22: These numbers are impressive. Drake had to record and release songs that fans wanted to hear, but his gaudy stats still require context. Imagine if Major League Baseball suddenly allowed sluggers to bat 20 times a game. You'd see a lot of home run records fall, but you'd also have to acknowledge that the game has changed. Stephen Thompson, NPR Music.
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15: President Trump says he's continuing to debate whether to accept a deal with Iran aimed at ending the war.
21: The Middle East now officially has ceasefires in three separate conflicts, Iran, Lebanon, and Gaza, but fighting is happening in all those places.
15: For Friday, May 29th, this is All Things Considered from NPR News. I'm Sasha Pfeiffer.
21: And I'm Juana Summers. Also this hour, how doctors are keeping Ebola patients alive.
15: Plus, former Attorney General Pam Bondi answers questions from lawmakers in a closed-door yet transcribed interview that may be released at a later date.
4: For the Epstein time, when do we get investigations? And who the hell are we protecting?
21: And in our shortwave science news roundup, how a hated insect reacts to a popular bug repellent.
5: It is not as easy as one might think to ask mosquitoes, you know, how does it feel? How do you smell or taste that?
15: First, this news.
6: Live from NPR News in Washington, I'm Ryland Barton. A federal judge is temporarily blocking the Trump administration's nearly $1.8 billion fund for people who claim they were targets of politicized prosecutions. NPR's Ryan Lucas reports.
7: In a two-page order, U.S. District Judge Leonid Brinkema bars the Justice Department from taking any further action to create the so-called anti-weaponization fund, including transferring money to the fund, considering any claims, or making any payments out of it. This temporary pause is necessary, the judge says, in order to give the court time for a full briefing from both sides on the legal arguments before any funds are irreversibly paid out. The fund was created as part of a settlement agreement between the Justice Department and President Trump, who in return dropped his lawsuit against the IRS over his leaked tax returns. The fund has faced intense backlash from Democrats, as well as many Republicans. Ryan Lucas, NPR News, Washington.
6: And another federal judge has ruled that President Trump's name should not have been added to the Kennedy Center. He's also temporarily halting a planned two-year closure of the arts complex. In response, Trump says he's backing away from his proposed renovation and returning control of the institution to Congress. NPR's Anastasia Tsiolkas has more.
24: In his ruling, U.S. District Court Judge Christopher Cooper writes, quote, "The Kennedy Center's organic statute makes crystal clear that the center is to be named for President Kennedy, and it cannot bear any other formal name or public memorial based on the board's unilateral say-so. Congress gave the Kennedy Center its name, and only Congress can change it." Judge Cooper also ruled that the center could not wind down its programming and close for 2 years of renovations, at least for now. He wrote that the board did not have sufficient details to make an informed decision about the closure. All of the current board's voting members were selected by Trump. The Kennedy Center told NPR it plans to appeal the decision. Anastasia Tsiolkas, NPR News.
6: The rate of U.S. foreclosures rose to its highest level in 6 years in March, according to real estate data company Cotality. NPR's Stephen Basaha says that's the first increase in the rate in over a year.
27: Out of all the active mortgages in the U.S., nearly 0.5% of them are in foreclosure. Mortgage delinquencies were also up 3% in March from a year earlier.
28: It's a flashing warning sign that consumers are under stress.
27: Molly Basil is Cotality's principal economist. But while this is the first foreclosure increase in a while, it is still just a small increase.
28: We're not looking at any kind of like foreclosure wave or foreclosure shock here like we did during the financial crisis.
27: Basil says the increase was shallow but widespread. More than 75% of metros across the country saw an increase in their foreclosure rate. Stephen Bisaha, NPR News.
6: Major U.S. stock indexes closed higher today. 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
0: 6:04 from CAI. I'm John Basile. Dr. Shelley Edmondson of West Tisbury has been elected as the new chair of the state's Marine Fisheries Advisory Commission. Edmondson will lead the 9-member group in advising the Division of Marine Fisheries on marine fishery issues and approving proposed commercial and recreational fishery regulatory changes. Edmondson has been a member of the Advisory Commission since 2020 and has extensive experience in fishery research and management and working with the fishing industry. She's also the executive director of the Martha's Vineyard Fishermen's Preservation Trust, an organization that strives to support the sustainability and stability of local fisheries. Massachusetts Attorney General Andrea Campbell is accusing UnitedHealthcare of defrauding Massachusetts MassHealth out of $100 million. In a lawsuit filed today, Campbell claims the insurance giant manipulated its members' health details to get more money from the state Medicaid program. Campbell says her investigation found United encouraged its workers to misrepresent the health status of some patients in its senior care options plans.
3: That's frankly unacceptable. No company is above the law, and my office will continue to hold companies accountable, including this one, and anyone who exploits our residents and misuses precious taxpayer resources and taxpayer dollars.
0: The insurance company says Campbell is in the wrong, calling the lawsuit, quote, meritless. It's 6:05.
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0: Rain showers likely tonight. Low temperature near 50 degrees with southwest winds 10 to 15 miles per hour, gusting as high as 25. On Saturday, rain, breezy, cooler than today. Temperatures in the low 50s. Northwest winds 20 to 25, becoming northeast and gusting to 55 miles per hour on Saturday afternoon. Clouds on Saturday night, about a 50% chance of more showers.
9: 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I'm Juana Summers.
11: And I'm Sasha Pfeiffer. President Trump huddled today with top advisors at the White House to decide whether to accept a deal with Iran aimed at ending the war. For now, the Middle East officially has ceasefires in 3 separate conflicts, Iran, Lebanon, and Gaza. But there's still fighting going on in all 3. NPR's Greg Myrie is following all of this from Tel Aviv and is on the line now. Hi, Greg.
12: Hi, Sasha.
11: What is the president saying so far about the possibility of a deal?
12: Well, Trump summarized the proposal on Truth Social, and he cited many familiar demands. No nuclear weapon for Iran, a reopening of the Strait of Hormuz, and he said the U.S. would lift its blockade of the Strait as well. Now, he promised a final determination, but Iranian officials say there is no agreement, that they haven't signed off on it, so Trump's word alone probably won't be enough. And meanwhile, we're seeing how fragile the current ceasefire is. The U.S. and Iran have had back and forth attacks throughout the week. The U.S. said it shot down Iranian drones threatening U.S. ships. Iran fired a missile at a U.S. military base in Kuwait, which was shot down. So the current ceasefire has been in place for nearly 2 months now, and it's been mostly holding. But this week was a very strong example of how vulnerable the truce remains, especially if there's no diplomatic breakthrough.
11: Greg, shifting to Lebanon, the situation between Israel and Hezbollah looks even more volatile. Tell us about that.
12: Yeah, Israel's Prime Minister Benjamin Netanyahu traveled to Israel's northern border with Lebanon today, and he praised Israeli troops for, as he said, striking Hezbollah relentlessly. He went on to say, keep going with great success until the mission is complete. So he certainly isn't sounding like his focus is a ceasefire. We should note that Israeli and Lebanese military officials are meeting at the Pentagon in Washington today, searching for ways to make the ceasefire work. But on the ground, down. It just hasn't been holding, and this week in particular, Israel has bombed several towns in southern Lebanon in a stepped-up military campaign. It also struck the capital Beirut for the first time in a month. Israel has the overwhelming firepower here, but Hezbollah has been carrying out deadly strikes with fiber optic drones. The Hezbollah fighters guide the drones on a fiber optic wire that stretches for miles. Israel can't jam them electronically, and they're proving quite deadly.
15: And meanwhile, there is a link between the fighting in Iran and the fighting in Lebanon. Explain how they're interconnected.
12: Yeah, that's right. Iran expresses support for Hezbollah on a daily basis. Iran helped create the group more than 40 years ago and says any peace deal must also bring an end to the fighting in Lebanon. So at minimum, ongoing fighting in Lebanon will complicate any deal on Iran, and it's certainly possible that the Lebanese battle will undermine a deal on Iran. We could certainly see a scenario where Iran refuses to sign off on an agreement until it's convinced that the fighting will end in Lebanon, and Israel's Netanyahu says Israel will act if it feels threatened, and it could supersede any regional peace agreement. So each of these conflicts could affect the other.
15: And then, Greg, in Gaza, those two sides declared a ceasefire in October, more than 7 months ago, but there is still fighting. What's the Gaza update?
12: Yeah, Netanyahu was at a public event yesterday, and he said Israel's military would now be claiming 70% of Gaza's territory. This would be up from the more than 60% it has today, and up from a little over 50% when the ceasefire was declared last October. We've seen Israel wage a systematic campaign against Hamas leaders, particularly those believed linked to the group's October 23 attack that ignited the fighting. The vast majority of attacks in Gaza are Israeli airstrikes, and Hamas, this is a clear violation of the ceasefire, and it's one reason that Hamas is refusing to disarm as the ceasefire stipulates. The diplomatic efforts there have all but collapsed. There's no longer active talk about an international force. There's no serious rebuilding effort. Gaza has really been relegated to the back burner.
15: That is NPR's Greg Myrie. Greg, thank you for covering this.
12: Sure thing, Sasha.
21: Farmers, landscapers, and the hospitality industry have long complained that the U.S. government doesn't issue enough guest worker visas to meet seasonal labor needs. Now, a niche industry in Louisiana has been nearly shut out of the federal program it uses for migrant workers. And it's upended crawfish season. NPR's Debbie Elliott reports.
13: Alan Lawson checks on his crawfish pond in Crowley, Louisiana, meeting the boat as it pulls ashore with the morning's catch.
14: Does it work? Huh? Slower, but it's good.
16: More time.
13: The farm is testing out a new harvesting system that separates the crawfish by size right on the boat.
14: This would be what considered a peeler size, okay? And the ones in the purple sacks are a little bit bigger.
13: The squirmy, deep red crustaceans are a springtime delicacy around here. The bigger ones in the purple sack are bound for the live market.
14: So, you know, those are crawfish that are going to get boiled, and people put, you know, all kind of stuff in the pot with them, and they dump them on the table, and that's the ones you want to eat.
13: The suck the head, eat the tail variety. It's the smaller crawfish that are caught up in a labor shortage this year. They're typically bound for processing plants, where migrants on seasonal H-2B guest worker visas peel the crawfish and pick out the tail meat. That's what's shipped to groceries and restaurants and used for dishes like crawfish etouffee. But Lawson says a late-season rule change by the U.S. Departments of Labor and Homeland Security cut crawfish processors out, so his plant doesn't have the staff he usually hires from December through June to peel and pack crawfish.
14: We've tried hiring temp workers, local workers. We have had very little success. Local workers don't want these jobs. First of all, they're seasonal. American citizens, they need 12-month jobs. They don't need 6-month jobs.
13: It's left the industry in a lurch.
17: For many of our crawfish processors, the season is basically for them is over.
13: Louisiana Agriculture Commissioner Mike Strain.
17: What the bottom line, what this means is a economic loss to our crawfish farmers and processors in excess of $100 million. The cost to Louisiana's economy in excess of $300 million.
13: According to the Louisiana Farm Bureau Federation, 15 of the state's 20 crawfish processors were completely left out of the guest worker program they use. Andy Brown, Director of Commodities and Public Policy for the Bureau, says changing the rules midstream has created significant uncertainty and left crawfish farmers with nowhere to sell their catch.
1: All these folks try to do things legally. They try to hire, you know, through legal processes, pay reasonable wages, and then just to change the rules to make it more difficult to adhere to has been frustrating.
13: In a statement, a U.S. Department of Labor spokeswoman said the agency realizes the importance of the crawfish industry to the American economy and is, quote, looking to identify workable solutions. Brown says this industry and others have long pushed for reforms in the guest worker program, but can't get any traction in Congress. He says public perception doesn't help.
1: If you post this story, there will be way more comments of the uninformed public that think this is stealing an American's job or some other uninformed, you know, public keyboard cowboy that thinks he understands what it takes to get crawfish from the field to his plate. That public misconception is rampant.
13: The Bureau and the industry would like to see crawfish processors moved out of the capped H-2B program and into an open-ended agricultural worker system. Democratic Congressman Cleo Fields of Baton Rouge says he's heard from crawfish farmers in his district and would support the change, but doesn't think there's appetite in the Republican majority Congress. Fields says the Trump administration's hard line on immigration doesn't help.
16: You know, I think this administration has put landmines in the way of moving this process forward. And it was only to keep the immigrant worker out.
13: Trump's Agriculture Secretary Brooke Rollins has said the solution lies with Congress to permanently raise the cap on H-2B visas. So with things stalled in Washington, crawfish plants are trying to salvage what they can of the season. At Alan Lawson's operation in Crowley, Louisiana, several women are hunched over a stainless steel table picking crawfish meat. It's a tiny fraction of the 125 migrants who would typically be working during peak crawfish season.
18: I am worried.
13: That's Lorena Aguilar, who manages the peeling room. She says she hasn't had enough workers to keep up with orders this year, and the ones who come back here year after year have found jobs elsewhere now.
18: If we gonna be needing people next season, I don't know what we're gonna do.
19: Get them back.
18: How are we gonna get them back? There's a problem. I mean, they don't let the legal people come back to work. That's a problem.
13: Lawson says it's frustrating that people trying to work here through legal means are being caught up in the current sentiment.
14: I don't know if it's the misconception that these guest workers are bad people. They come here to work. They go to work. They do the jobs. They produce revenue for these American companies. I don't really know how or why this has gotten such a black eye.
13: With all the talk of using tariffs to restore domestic manufacturing, Lawson says, this does the opposite. If Louisiana can't produce, imported crawfish will flood the market. And he says no one is listening.
14: We have politicians that are in Washington, and I'm not going to name any names. I'm not throwing anybody under the bus. But they're so disconnected from what's happening in rural America.
13: Lawson says he's lost confidence in the ability of elected officials to solve this crawfish worker shortage. Debbie Elliott, NPR News, Crowley, Louisiana.

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9: 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I'm Juana Summers.
10: And I'm Sasha Pfeiffer. It's time now for our science news roundup from Shortwave, NPR science podcast. And I'm joined by Regina Barber and Hannah Chin. Hi to both of you.
11: Hey.
12: Hey.
10: You have brought us three science stories that caught your attention this week. What are the three?
11: So bean plants' surprising chemical counterattack against pests.
12: We've got new ways to speed up learning in mice.
11: And how our strongest mosquito repellent may have a weakness we didn't know about before.
10: Ah, so since fiber is such a wellness trend right now, I keep hearing about fiber maxing.
11: Yes.
10: Why don't we start with the bean? Tell us about that one.
11: Yeah, so this story is an amazing example of plant versus animal warfare. And it might make you think a little differently about how crafty plants can be in defending themselves. And it all centers around the common bean plant. So this is the one I feel like a lot of grade schoolers grow in classrooms. It's a garden staple, the bush bean or pole bean. And it turns out it has an elaborate chemical defense mechanism.
10: Ah, and what's it defending itself against? I assume some pest or some blight or something?
12: You're right. In this case, it's caterpillars. So, Sasha, in a study out this week in the journal Science Advances, researchers described how when caterpillars munch on bean plants, a compound in the caterpillar spit causes the bean plants to release a chemical signal into the air. Think about it as a kind of distress flare that calls in a fleet of wasp bodyguards.
13: The types of chemicals we were able to measure were known to be attractants to predatory wasps, parasitoid wasps that lay eggs in caterpillars.
12: So this is Adam Steinbrenner. He's a plant biologist at the University of Washington, and he's one of the authors on the study. He says some of the wasps eat the caterpillars. Others lay eggs inside the caterpillars' bodies so their babies can eat them, really effectively removing the threat to the bean plants.
11: And Sasha, this kind of chemical signal isn't rare. Plants release them all the time. Like cut grass smells a specific way. That's the plant's chemical response to being wounded.
10: Oh, interesting. The cut grass smelling a specific way reminds me of flowers smelling sweet because they're trying to attract bees.
11: Yeah.
12: Yeah. And these are both chemical responses, right? But the specific compound that attracts wasps is really only triggered via caterpillar spit. So the bean plant doesn't call wasps in if, say, you cut a leaf or if you damage the plant in a different way. And Sasha, this is just one of multiple ways that plants have really evolved to defend themselves. If you think about the thorns of a rose or the spines of a cactus or bitter, poisonous leaves, or I guess in this case, this strategy, right? Calling in some aerial reinforcements from the insect world.
10: It's like calling in the drones.
11: Yes.
12: Exactly.
10: All right. You also mentioned for your second topic, new ways to speed up learning in mice. Tell us about that one.
11: Yeah. So I brought you a study just published in the journal Science. In lab experiments, researchers typically give little rewards to help them learn tasks. But in this study, they found that giving them bigger rewards less frequently actually helped the mice learn a lot faster. Here's Josh Dudman, one of the authors of the study.
14: We discovered that we had been substantially underestimating how efficiently animals can learn. We could essentially take some of the slowest learners and move them all the way up to the fastest learners.
10: I really want to know what the rewards were. I'm thinking about cheese or peanut butter we put in a mouse trap. What did they use as rewards for these mice?
12: So in this case, the reward was artificially sweetened water, which for what it's worth is also something that humans appreciate.
10: And what sort of things were the mice trying to learn?
12: Well, one was the classic Pavlovian cue. They were learning that certain sounds meant a reward was coming. And they also had to learn harder things like pulling a joystick or turning a tiny steering wheel right or left to get a reward.
10: So I'm interested in this idea that a bigger amount of reward given less frequently resulted in faster learning rather than smaller, more frequent rewards. Tell us more about why that worked better.
12: Yeah, well, we don't know the whole picture, but Josh and his colleagues think it has something to do with dopamine and engagement, right? Dopamine is a chemical that makes you feel good, and then your brain is like, oh, I want to do that again. And when the mice got these big rewards, they got a bigger burst of dopamine. And the scientists say that lasted longer and kept them more engaged than these little rewards. They also pointed out there might be other factors at play, not just dopamine.
10: Since this is just a mouse study, what does it tell us potentially about human learning?
11: Yeah, so these experiments give insight into what keeps the brain engaged, which might be helpful for future animal experiments. We aren't quite at the point of comparing these experiments to human learning, but it's a step in the right direction.
10: All right, so topic three, we move on to another type of pest in some people's eyes, and that is how our strongest mosquito repellent may have a weakness we didn't know about before. What repellent and what weakness?
11: Yeah, so many people know DEET is an important chemical in many mosquito repellents, but it may have an Achilles heel. Mosquitoes can learn to associate its smell with dinner.
12: Which is a pretty big deal, right? Because having an effective mosquito repellent isn't just good for avoiding itchy bites, it also saves lives. Mosquitoes can spread really deadly diseases like malaria.
10: Yeah, so tell us more about this, because of course the reason we wear DEET is to keep mosquitoes away.
11: Yep.
10: So remind us, what is it that DEET does that repels mosquitoes?
11: Yeah, so that's the part that's wild to me. We still don't fully know how exactly DEET works because
15: it is not as easy as one might think to ask mosquitoes, you know, how does it feel? How do you smell or taste that?
12: So this is Clément Vidanger. He's a neuroethologist at Virginia Tech who worked on the study, which was published recently in the Journal of Experimental Biology. He says the reason DEET generally works is because it repels mosquitoes. We just know they don't like it for some reason or another. Here's the thing. Previous research shows that repeatedly exposing mosquitoes to DEET made them less repelled by it. And Clément and his colleagues wanted to take it a step further and find out if mosquitoes could learn to actually be attracted to DEET.
10: This all seems so counterintuitive.
11: Yeah.
10: So how do you teach a mosquito?
11: Like one of the experiments in the mice study about rewards, these researchers went back to Pavlov, you know, that study where you ring a bell, you make the dog salivate because they think they're going to get fed.
12: And the researchers used the same concept, but instead of a bell, they used the smell of DEET. And as a reward, they used a bag of blood or sugar that the mosquitoes could bite and feed on.
11: And the training worked. They found that in a little over half of the trials, mosquitoes actually began to associate DEET with feeding time. And they would actively approach it, even if the reward wasn't there. And when they tested with actual humans, they found that trained mosquitoes would also gravitate towards a person's hand sprayed with DEET, more than their other hand without the repellent.
10: All right, so I feel like I'm confused by this. You put DEET on and it's going to attract a mosquito, even though we want DEET to repel mosquitoes. So what does this tell us about DEET's use and effectiveness in the real world?
12: This study shows it's possible for mosquitoes to learn to be attracted to DEET. And that surprised Ali Afifi. He's an entomologist and a neuroscientist at Drexel University. He wasn't involved in the study. But he pointed out that it's unclear whether this sort of thing could happen in the wild. Because remember, this required a lot of training mosquitoes. And usually wild, untrained mosquitoes will fly away from DEET.
16: Because mosquitoes are not attracted to DEET in real life, so it's very difficult for mosquitoes to experience DEET while blood feeding.
11: So for now, the researchers say, please don't stop using DEET. They emphasize that it's still a very effective repellent in real-world situations.
10: All right, for those of us who like hiking in the woods and other places where mosquitoes congregate, we'll hope that DEET remains effective. That is Regina Barber and Hannah Chin from NPR Science Podcast, Shortwave. You can follow it on your favorite podcast app for new discoveries, everyday mysteries, and the science behind the headlines. Thanks to both of you.
11: Thank you.
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1: I'm Mindy Todd, host of The Point. Coming up, it's the News Roundup, where we check in with area journalists to talk about stories making this week's headlines. Among the stories we'll be talking about, Upper Cape legislators and board officials pushing for Cape Cod commuter rail. The Cape Cod Chamber's summer tourism forecast is out, and the Cape's historic bridges available for adoption. 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That's The Point, tonight at 7 on CAI.
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5: In Los Angeles, I'm Kai Rizdahl. It is Friday today. This one is the 29th of May. Good as it always is, everybody, to have you along. All right, I was kidding. I know the word for a slowing economy where prices are rising. The question is whether stagflation is where we are. So let us discuss. Test my premise, if you will. Amara Mokwe, is it Bloomberg? Sudeep Reddy, is it MS Now? Hey, you two.
6: Hey, Kai.
5: Amara, you get to go first. Let's see. GDP comes in this week at 1.6%, the revision for the first quarter, annualized, of course. PCE, the Fed's preferred measure of inflation, I'm required by law to say that phrase, comes in at 3.8%. It sounds like stagflation to me.
7: Yeah, it's not. I think it's not really. It's not.
5: Sound convinced. All right, go ahead.
7: No. It's not really feeling great. But I mean, I think like when you look at the consumer spending data, and that's I think really important because we know that's mm-hmm. a key driver of economic growth. You know, we still got inflation adjusted spending that was up, right? So it's I think. And we saw the personal savings rate also fall to like its lowest level since mid-2022. And some people were flagging that, like, is this a sign that the consumer is finally cracking? I think the reason why people are sort of hesitant to say, okay, yes, we definitely have stagflation is because one of the things we know about the consumer in recent years is that Americans have proven really resilient through a lot of different shocks, a lot of different twists and turns in the economy. And so I think people are just It's like feeling like it's maybe too soon to say. People want to see how this situation in Iran plays out. It's really hard to get our arms around the situation because it seems like one day we're really close to a deal and then the next day maybe we don't have any kind of deal at all. And so I think people are really sort of waiting for that time factor to figure out, okay, you know, is this going to wrap up soon or are we going to be dealing with a price shock that kind of endures? So I think that's the big question.
5: You have stolen like the next three bullet points on my list of things I was going to talk to you guys about, but we're going to go there anyway. And Sudeep, you get this question and it's this, and it goes to the consumers. Amara was talking about, you know, consumers are still spending, but the savings rate is down. Credit card debt and delinquencies are up. This is the first real hard data other than the vibes of consumers are cranky that we've seen that are maybe not great for consumers. Do you think we are cracking finally?
0: There are signs, like you're standing on that piece of glass and you see the tiny cracks in the corners of it, but it hasn't actually hit in a big way. There, look, the delinquencies in credit cards, delinquencies in auto loans, lower-end consumers are very clearly being hit harder, obviously because of gas prices in particular, but there are just some signs here that are not good if they were to continue. We still have this looming question over us, whether these gas prices being so high are short-term effects, or are they more durable? If this goes on, we used to think, oh, well, this is only going to be a few weeks, maybe a few months. Yeah. And well, we're at a few months now, and you can actually see it starting to hurt. I just didn't think it was going to show up at numbers that look like they were 20 years ago during the financial crisis. Some of these numbers are bad, yet. jobless claims are very low. We are in a low firing economy. Unemployment rate is not bad right now. So the overall picture is one of stability, but the cracks are there and we've got to pay attention to them.
5: All right, Merrill, let's do this. Let's look at, no pun intended here as you hear what I'm about to say. Let's look at looking through the current dynamic, right? And I say that because the Federal Reserve, and in fact, Michelle Bowman today, a member of the Board of Governors, said, we are still looking through the energy spike. We are looking through the inflation caused by the war in Iran. Tara Sinclair, not a Fed governor, but an esteemed economist in the nation's capital, said, we cannot look through this stuff. And I guess my question is, how do we know what to look through and what is not, you know, doable? What can we take out of this as we try to figure out where the economy's going?
7: Well, I mean,
5: Deep sigh. Yeah, that's two deep sighs.
7: I mean, I think, you know, Governor Bowman had those remarks today, but I do think you are hearing a number of Fed officials kind of changing their tune and kind of warning that, you know, the central bank kind of needs to signal that the next move could very well be an interest rate hike, because more of these Fed officials are starting to get concerned about this inflation being something that they can't look through, right? This is a Fed that is, the memory of the pandemic inflation and the transitory misstep is very fresh in their minds. They have not been able to get inflation back down to their 2% target for 5 years now. And so I think you're seeing more and more Fed officials saying, we're not going to have tolerance for inflation that looks like it is persisting, regardless of what like the traditional economic theories would say.
5: Right, right. So, yeah. Sudeep, you remember how Chair Powell always used to say, you know, we need more data. It depends on what the data is going to say. What more do they need than PCE at 3.8 and GDP at 1.6, you know?
0: They need to be able to look into the future several months down the line. Like, look, 6 years ago, they all joked about having to become virus experts with the pandemic. That is the key to figuring out where the path was. Now they're trying to become, they have to become Strait of Hormuz experts to figure out what is actually going to happen in the coming months in the Middle East and what kind of problems will mount. And
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1: Things can be fine or they can be terrible. Sadiq Reddy at MS Now on a Friday. Amara Mokwe, she's at Bloomberg. Thanks, you too.
2: Thanks, Kai.
1: Wall Street today, stocks up again, more record highs. Oil down, though here's your reminder that the Strait of Hormuz is still closed. Bonds just kind of sitting there watching it all go by. We will have the details when we do the numbers.

0: There are racial wage gaps in this economy. There is a gender wage gap in this economy. There is also a wage gap between salaried and hourly workers in this economy. It's fresh data from Indeed's hiring lab that shows hourly wages were up 1.7% in the past year, while salaried wages were up 2.9%. Marketplace's Kelly Wells explains what's going on.
1: Hourly workers are typically younger, less experienced, new graduates, the same people who are having a tough time finding a job right now.
2: These are entry-level professionals. They are contractors, freelance workers, interns. They are the ones that saw their posted wage go down.
1: Economist Sneha Puri with Indeed Hiring Lab wrote the report.
2: These people are finding it harder to find a job, which makes it easier to not increase their posted wage at the same rate.
1: That's a pretty big 180 from the post-pandemic boom in 2022. Back then, hourly wage increases actually outpaced the salaried folks.
3: When things opened up, employers had to scramble a bit more to try to hire those workers, and they had to do more to attract and retain them.
1: Elise Gould, senior economist at the Economic Policy Institute, says those jobs are more volatile. If the economy's strong, so are those wages.
3: Now the economy is weakened somewhat. They don't have that kind of leverage. Unemployment is rising, and therefore, when employers see more sideline workers, they don't have to work as hard to get the ones they want.
1: In the past year, salaried wages have stagnated too, but not as dramatically. Eric Hurst is an economics professor at the University of Chicago.
4: So over long periods of time, it is these two things are kind of tracking each other. It just so happened that the hourly grew a lot in the 2022 and 23, and now the salary are growing more in the 25 and 26.
1: One of the main ways to get a higher wage is to get a new job. Hurst says salaried workers have a tougher time doing that. So if you're, say, an economics professor,
4: it takes us a little bit longer to kind of, you know, churn and search and find a right match. And now we're making up for our losses a little bit later.
1: Both hourly and salaried workers saw their wages increase slower than the rate of inflation, which means their real wages, or their ability to afford stuff, actually went down. I'm Kaylee Wells for Marketplace.

0: Here's a perhaps unheralded data point about this economy. Convenience stores account for more than a third of in-person retail stores in these United States. So says the National Association of Convenience Stores, big convenience, if you will. And increasingly, those stores are places for more than just gas. Marketplace's Kristen Schwab takes it from there.
1: Mitsuki Japanese Market sits on a busy commercial strip in Brooklyn with a shiny Hello Kitty statue greeting customers at the door. It's a small shop, just a few aisles wide, stocked with colorful, crinkly packages of seaweed-flavored chips and matcha Kit Kats. Austin Johnson hunches over a high top near the front of the store.
2: Sure. Just so you know, I have to leave in 5 minutes.
1: That's cool.
2: I'm stuffing my face with an onigiri before work.
1: Onigiri, a rice ball filled with eel and a savory soy sauce for $3.99.
2: It's a staple. It's very cheap and it's filling, and I have a long shift ahead of me, so it's good energy.
1: Johnson works at a photo studio nearby. He often stops on his way in for a snack and on his way out for an ice cream treat.
2: I love convenience stores. Me and my partner are kind of like aficionados when it comes to trying like weird snacks and stuff, or like

0: new Reese's flavor or a new soda that's, you know, strange or something. So, yeah, the spot's cool.
1: Convenience stores are increasingly becoming sought-out destinations instead of pit stops on the way to somewhere else. Tom Brennan is chief merchandising officer at Casey's, which has nearly 3,000 stores, mostly in the Midwest. He says the majority of the chain's customers don't even buy gas.
2: So 2/3 of our profitability comes from inside of the store. That allows us actually to be very competitive when it comes to how we price, you know, retail fuel.
1: Most convenience stores only make a few cents a gallon on gas, sometimes even less when prices are high.
2: Which again is why, you know, we're so focused on the other areas of the business and that inside the store offer and that food offer, because we know that there's much more stability inside of that.
1: For Casey's, stability comes in the form of a slice. It's actually the fifth largest pizza chain in the country, which kind of makes you wonder, what even is a convenience store? Constance Bailey is co-editor of Get It While It's Hot, Gas Station, Roadside, and Convenience Cuisine in the U.S. South. She says the definition of a convenience store depends on where you are and who you ask.
3: Are these grocery stores that have gas, or are they gas stations that have food, right? And so in some parts of the South, you know, people think of these as more as restaurants.
1: Bailey says convenience stores have become community gathering spots, especially in rural towns. For the book, her team surveyed Southerners and asked, where are you most likely to eat a hot meal?
3: Behind churches, like an actual church meal or church function, gas station was the second most popular answer.
1: Convenience stores are also hubs for international cuisine. Nearly half of them are owned by immigrants, according to the nonprofit Immigration Research Initiative. You can get it all at a gas station: Indian curry, Mexican street tacos, and Southern staples like fried chicken.
3: I definitely got to gratuitously engage in a lot of fried food, right?
1: And it's not just about the food. Convenience stores have become so ironically cool that early aughts band The All-American Rejects recently performed a pop-up concert at a Sheetz store in Pittsburgh. The internet has even coined the aesthetic gas station core, fashion featuring trucker hats and those visor-like sunglasses in chrome colors. At Mitsuki Japanese Market in Brooklyn, owner Jay Kao says blind boxes are super popular right now. They're affordable little figurines. You don't know which toy you're going to get until you open up the box.
4: So people, you know, when they bring the key, they always first stop here.
1: He says this is what convenience stores are about: accessible retail that's a little curious, a little quirky.
4: When we first opened the store, they said, what's the store? They're looking for the, you know, the new product. People love to do that, because life needs something new.
1: Something more than just convenience. In New York, I'm Kristen Schwab for Marketplace.

0: coming up.
1: You literally get paid more than we do to go travel to different cities and move around.
0: As always, though, there's a catch. First, though, let's do the numbers. Dow Industrials picked up 363 points today, 0.7%, finished at 51,032. The NASDAQ added 55 points, 0.2%, 26,972. The S&P 500 up 16 points, 0.2%, 75.80 there. For the week, the Dow rose 0.9%. The NASDAQ grew 2.4%, S&P 500 up 1.4%. More about the oil futures market in a second. Oil traders today, though, optimistic about progress on an Iran peace deal. Brent crude hovered around $92 a barrel, had been up to about $114, if you remember. Stock market once again boosted by technology after the bell yesterday. Dell reported its first quarter revenue was up 88% at $43 billion American dollars. Where'd all that money come from? Well, AI, of course. Dell Technologies surged 32.75% today. Bonds up, yield on the 10-year T-note down just a little bit, 4.43%. 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
3: The first thing I do when I open a logbook is I read the first page, and then I turn around and I read the last page. That's the way that you identify who's doing the writing. Then you start to look for some interesting things.
4: Michael Dyer of the New Bedford Whaling Museum.
3: What I look for is anything that's large. Wind out of the south, crew engaged in ship's duty, steward this day in irons for attempting to poison the master and officers. In a logbook, by the time you get to that fifth or sixth line, that's where your meat is. That's where you find out that the steward tried to poison somebody, or that there was a foremast hand who was sick or who fell from aloft, or that three or four of the crew refused duty and that there was a fist fight on board, which occasionally happened. Sometimes there were full-blown mutinies where the crew would, in fact, seize the vessel and kill a bunch of people.
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0: This is Marketplace. I'm Kai Rizdahl. Every now and then on this program, we do a story on the bond market, specifically a story about what's known as the yield curve, comparing the yields, the interest rates, for short, medium, and long-term government bonds. We do those stories because the yield curve can tell us some things about what investors think is going to happen across each of those short, medium, and long-term timeframes. There are, it turns out, similar conclusions to be drawn from the oil futures market, which are basically bets on what the price of oil is going to be at the end of, could be next month, next year, even a decade from now. Marketplace's Justin Ho looked at what oil futures are telling us then about where oil prices and energy markets overall might be headed.
5: The market for actual physical barrels of oil is really complicated. There are different grades of oil that can't be substituted for each other, and nobody really knows what anybody's paying because transactions are private. But oil futures contracts are a totally different matter. They're standardized and they're traded on public exchanges.
6: And so, you know, that makes it a much easier, a transparent way to form a proxy for what's happening in this very diverse, complicated global marketplace.
5: That's Mark Finley with Rice University's Baker Institute. He says futures contracts for 1 month from now give you a pretty good sense of oil prices right now, but contracts are also sold for basically any month in the future.
6: The only limit is where's the trading activity? I mean, how far out do people want to trade?
5: Finley says some people buy oil futures to lock in prices, to hedge against uncertainty. Others trade them to speculate. Either way, the price of oil that's baked into those contracts reveals people's expectations about the future, says Anna Mikulska, head of analytics at CGCN Group.
7: It builds basically up on where we're thinking the market is going.
5: For instance, if the market thinks demand for oil will slow down in the near future,
7: That means that in maybe 2-3 months, we will see the oil prices going down. Hence, we're not going to be pricing the oil at what it is right now. We will discount it by, you know, another $5 or $10.
5: But right now, futures markets are reflecting a very different expectation, that prices will remain high over the next few months, as long as the Strait of Hormuz remains closed, around $90 a barrel.
8: That's telling us that the market is extremely tight.
5: Matt Smith is director of commodity research at the data and analytics firm Kepler. Even a year from now, the futures market is betting that prices will still be higher than they were before the war. Smith says that's because once hostilities end, demand for oil will pick up, especially from countries that depend on the Middle East for their oil.
8: They're going to build these inventories so that they have a bigger buffer so they're not left dependent and scrambling on other countries to get barrels from.
5: When you go even farther out on the curve, say 5+ years from now or even longer, prices fall to $60 a barrel or even less. Dylan White, an oil market analyst with Wood Mackenzie, says that means by then the market is expecting a glut of oil.
9: And that obviously puts downward pressure on oil prices, especially compared to 2026, where we have a major undersupply due to the Strait of Hormuz closure.
5: White says oil-producing countries, including the U.S., have been ramping up production, and demand for oil may well plateau in the next decade.
9: And that's a number of factors, but one of them has certainly been increasing electrification and EV penetration.
5: White's firm, Wood Mackenzie, says the war in the Middle East could cause oil and gas importing countries to intensify their embrace of renewables.
9: So how the world responds to the Middle East conflict will help define the energy transition moving forward. And absolutely, that has major implications for oil demand as well.
5: And for oil prices. I'm Justin Ho for Marketplace.

0: Back in the heyday of the pandemic economy, we were doing a whole lot of stories about travel nurses, RNs, moving from hospital to hospital to help fill gaps in workforce demand. According to a staffing industry analyst's report, travel nurse revenue peaked in 2022, $45 billion almost. Since then, the market has shrunk a bit, but as more healthcare workers are aging out of that slice of the labor force, there are still thousands of travel nurses roving around the country on those short-term contracts. So herewith, today's installment of our series, Adventures in Housing.
1: My name is Emma Larson, and I'm a pediatric ICU travel nurse. I graduated nursing school in May of 2022. When I was a baby nurse, there were travel nurses at the facility I was working at, and I would kind of just pick their ear. And I quickly realized if my lifestyle did allow for it, it could be like the coolest thing ever. I was like, you literally get paid more than we do to go travel to different cities and move around and not be tied down to one place. So when I saw the opportunity for myself, I took the leap and haven't turned back yet. The travel contracts are typically anywhere from 8 weeks to 13 weeks in length with the option to extend. I started by going up to upstate New York. Then I was in Columbus, Ohio for a little bit. I did spend some time in New York City, and now I am over exploring the West Coast in Phoenix, Arizona, and loving it out here so far. My permanent residence is in Florida. My husband and I, that's kind of our home base. He is flexible. He's able to work remotely, so he's able to come with me on these assignments, which is really cool. Housing during these travel assignments can be a little bit of a challenge. We have found some great apps that we use, mainly Furnished Finders. It offers fully furnished apartments for short-term leases. The challenge is that most travel nursing contracts are posted within a four-week window, so it can be a little last minute and a little bit flustering trying to put all the pieces together, but I feel like that's kind of what you sign up for when you choose travel nursing. I feel like it takes a certain personality to be a travel nurse. You have to be extremely flexible, adaptable, but also know kind of when to stand up for yourself. I spend a good deal of time, especially the past few weeks as my contract here is wrapping up, you know, searching for different contracts, talking with recruiters, doing interviews with the management at these facilities, and then also negotiating the pay packages as well once they do come in. So it's definitely like another part-time job in addition to your full-time nursing job. You know, kudos to all the travel nurses who travel alone. I feel like a lot of them get pets. You know, they'll have like a companion dog to travel with, which is super fun. But being able to travel with my husband has been so much fun, especially before we settle down and have kids. I wouldn't trade it for anything.
0: 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Wherever you work or whatever you do, tell us about your adventure in housing. Would you? You can do it at marketplace.org.

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1: This final note on the way out today, Goldman Sachs is out with a new research note. Nothing boring like equities research or corporate profit estimates. No, as it has done a couple of times in the past, Goldman has applied some analysis to the World Cup, which starts in less than 2 weeks. I'll spare you the details because honestly, they suck all the emotion and the intangibles out of the beautiful game. Suffice it to say, Goldman has Spain with a 26% probability of winning, France at 19%, Argentina at 14%. And just because of the way the knockout stage brackets work, Goldman says it's Spain over Argentina in the final. I don't know if I agree with that. Our theme music was composed by BJ Lederman. Marketplace's executive producer is Nancy Fargali. Joanne Griffith is the chief content officer. Neil Scarborough is the vice president and general manager. And I'm Kai Rizdahl. Have yourselves a great weekend, everybody. We will see you back here on Monday, all right?

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I'm Mindy Todd, host of The Point. Coming up on our Point rebroadcast, it's the news roundup where we check in with area journalists to talk about stories making this week's headlines. Among the stories we'll be talking about, Upper Cape legislators and board officials pushing for Cape Cod commuter rail, the Cape Cod Chamber's summer tourism forecast is out, and Cape's historic bridges available for adoption. We'll talk about these stories and more on the news roundup. 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You find The Point under the Programs tab. This program was recorded earlier, so we will not be taking phone calls this hour. The Point coming up right after the news.

0: Live from NPR News in Washington, I'm Ryland Barton. A federal judge has reopened President Trump's $10 billion lawsuit against the IRS for releasing his tax returns. Trump and the agency settled the case last week in an agreement that established a nearly $1.8 billion fund for his allies who say they were victims of political prosecutions and giving Trump and his family immunity from tax audits. The judge says she wants to investigate what she called grievous allegations that the deal was, quote, premised on deception. President Trump held a White House Situation Room meeting today as he weighs moving forward with a deal to extend the Iran ceasefire and reopen the Strait of Hormuz. Iran says the agreement has not been finalized. As NPR's Greg Myrie reports, the current ceasefire has been fragile.
1: The U.S. and Iran have had back and forth attacks throughout the week. The U.S. said it shot down Iranian drones threatening U.S. ships. Iran fired a missile at a U.S. military base in Kuwait, which was shot down. So the current ceasefire has been in place for nearly 2 months now, and it's been mostly holding. But this week was a very strong example of how vulnerable the truce remains, especially if there's no diplomatic breakthrough.
0: NPR's Greg Myrie reporting. The Trump administration is moving to get rid of rules that would have forced some companies to tell investors about the risks they face from climate change. NPR's Michael Copley reports publicly traded firms also would have had to disclose how they plan on meeting targets they've set to cut climate pollution.
2: A lot of businesses have been voluntarily disclosing some climate information to investors. Under former President Biden, financial regulators issued rules to ensure the information investors get is consistent and comparable. But the Securities and Exchange Commission now says it doesn't have the legal authority to carry out those rules. It also says the rules would have imposed undue costs on companies and their shareholders. Environmental groups criticized the move, saying investors need more information about the threats businesses face from climate change. The rules have been on hold amid pending litigation. Michael Copley, NPR News.
0: The former superintendent of Iowa's largest school district has been sentenced to 2 years in prison related to his unlawful status in the country. Iowa Public Radio's Isabella Liu reports Ian Roberts was arrested by ICE last September.
3: Roberts is originally from Guyana and served as superintendent of Des Moines Public Schools for more than 2 years. Earlier, he pleaded guilty to lying about his citizenship for his job and having guns without legal status. He wasn't authorized to work in the country when he was hired and was issued a removal order in 2024. After serving his sentence, Roberts will likely be deported. Al Smith is an attorney for Roberts.
4: For us and for Dr. Roberts, we always knew that yes, that was going to happen. And that was going to really be the outcome as soon as he entered the guilty plea, because there was a foregone conclusion at that point.
3: Prosecutors initially asked for a prison term of a little over 3 years. For NPR News, I'm Isabella Liu in Des Moines.
0: Stocks closed higher today, adding to all-time highs they set yesterday. This is NPR News. The Trump administration has extended protections, shielding about 11,000 Lebanese people from deportation for another 6 months. It's a rare reprieve for people protected by temporary measures that have been criticized by Republicans. The Trump administration canceled the protections for people from 13 countries, including Venezuela, Haiti, Nicaragua, and Syria. The director of the World Health Organization has arrived in the Democratic Republic of Congo, which is battling an Ebola outbreak. Emmett Livingstone reports workers are struggling to contain the virus.
5: According to revised data, authorities have recorded more than 900 suspected cases in three provinces and over 220 suspected Ebola deaths. The virus is spreading in a region plagued by armed groups, which is complicating the health response. WHO Director General Tedros Adhanom Ghebreyesus is seeking to rally those confronting the outbreak.
6: I came here to show that the communities in Ituri, North Kivu and South Kivu, that they're not alone and that we are here to support.
5: Congo's Health Minister Roger Kamba criticized what he called alarmist views regarding the outbreak, saying Ebola will be stopped within about 6 months. For NPR News, I'm Emmett Livingstone in Kinshasa.
0: Three Chinese astronauts have returned to Earth after spending 7 months in space. They set a record for the longest on-orbit stay by a Chinese crew. They completed a handover with another crew earlier this week. Their craft landed in Inner Mongolia. China aims for its first lunar landing by 2030. The U.S. is seen as China's top space rival, with NASA planning its lunar landing in 2028. This is NPR News.
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0: Welcome to The Point. I'm Mindy Todd. It's the news roundup where we check in with area journalists, talk about some of the stories making regional headlines this week. Some Cape Cod lawmakers are pushing for the state to extend daily commuter rail to the Cape. And in a separate story, the Bourne and Sagamore bridges are up for adoption. CAI's Jeanette Barnes is here with those stories and more. Hi, Jeanette.
1: Good morning, Mindy.
0: All right, officials met in Buzzards Bay this week to talk about bringing commuter rail to the region. Tell us about that.
1: Yeah, some state legislators and others who are advocating for the Cape to get daily train service held a press conference this week in Buzzards Bay Park, which is by the canal and the railroad bridge there. State Senator Dylan Fernandez was there, Representative Kip Diggs, Representative Steve Ixaros, two members of the Bourne Select Board, plus some support also from the Cape Cod Regional Transit Authority had officials there as well. What they're saying now is that South Coast Rail is done. Ridership is considered to be good there. And it's kind of Cape Cod's turn, they're saying, to get the return of daily commuter rail. They say the population has grown here significantly over the years since rail went away in the middle of the last century. We do know, you know, from studies from the Cape Cod Commission that many more people are crossing those bridges to come onto the Cape for work. Senator Fernandez said ridership on South Coast Rail is strong and it could be viable here as well, at least to Buzzards Bay first. They're talking about, which I think is to keep the cost down. They're talking about what it would cost just to go to Buzzards Bay. But of course, that is not actually over the canal. They're saying it could start with a connection between Buzzards Bay and Middleborough, so people could go from there and connect to South Coast Rail, connect to Boston, and so on.
0: And as you touched on, ended in like 1950 something, right? We did have year-round train service from Boston at one time.
1: Yes. So much like the South Coast, this area has had various forms of train service over the centuries. And there was daily train service between Boston and Cape Cod into the middle of the last century. Senator Fernandez says it ended in 1959.
0: Long time ago. Yeah. Okay. State legislators were advocating for Cape Rail, but they're not saying the state has committed to pursue it right away.
1: That's right. I mean, to my knowledge, it's not funded either. It would take years to get a project like that funded. Fernandez pointed to a state study from 2021. It was done with assistance from the Cape Cod Commission. That study pegged the cost of going only to Buzzards Bay at $67 million. That's with no adjusting for inflation over time. And it's also much lower than the South Coast Rail cost, which was roughly $1 billion, actually, I think slightly over $1 billion. It would do a lot less, of course. Mm-hmm. I mean, South Coast Rail was a huge project. But that 2021 study claiming this only $67 million to go to Buzzards Bay made some pretty big assumptions. It assumed that rail to Buzzards Bay would only use existing train cars they already own and only use existing infrastructure that's already being used. So it's unclear, really, whether it would be feasible for Cape Rail to use all of those things. Another question is, what would the public think about doing that and just ending the line in Buzzards Bay, even temporarily, because people would still have to drive over the bridge? So the train ride from Boston to Buzzards Bay has been estimated at about 93 minutes. I don't know if everyone would do it, but certainly for some people who sit in a lot of traffic, it would be quicker. Representative Diggs said it would be much faster than the almost 2 hours it takes him when the traffic is significant going to Boston.
0: Yeah. Now, how does the town of Bourne feel about the train?
1: Well, there were two select board members at this press conference this week supporting it, Peter Meyer and Anne-Marie Cerunian. The town of Bourne has been classified as an MBTA community under the law because it borders Plymouth. And that law requires towns in or adjacent to train service to create a multifamily housing district by right. Select board member Anne-Marie Cerunian said Bourne really has embraced the whole thing, though. Some communities have not, but she said Bourne has. Their town meeting approved an overlay district in Buzzards Bay last fall for that housing. And she said time and time again, Bourne has said yes to rail. Of course, that does not mean that every single person as enthusiastic about train service coming to the community. I did talk with a Buzzards Bay resident this week who was there at the park walking her dog right before the legislators started talking. Her name is Sue Barlow, and she said she worries that having the train come to Buzzards Bay would bring more traffic in the sense of more people wanting to move to the Cape because then they could commute north. And she feels, you know, it could change the village a little bit.
0: All right. I want to get to the story about adopting a bridge. But first, I know you worked this week to get an update on the state appeal regarding disposal of water at the Pilgrim Nuclear Power Station in Plymouth. So what's happening with that?
1: Yeah. So we have been kind of touching on this every week as there are little developments. After we reported last week that this appeal still had not been finalized by the Department of Environmental Protection, I just wanted to try to push the department to provide an estimated timeline for that. Quick recap here. The owner of the Pilgrim Nuclear Plant is appealing a state decision that said they could not discharge industrial water into Cape Cod Bay. An appeals officer makes a recommendation. That happened 6 months ago. But the commissioner of the department, her name is Bonnie Heipel, she still has to review it and finalize it for it to be real, essentially. Wanted to find out the timing on that. Why is it taking 6 months? A spokesperson for the Department of Environmental Protection, Lauren Moreschi, really would not give a timeline. She said Heipel is working on it. It is true that the appeal document is almost 60 pages long, and it's not like this is the only appeal happening in the department, you know, at a time. But Moreschi would not give any kind of timeline for when the appeal could be finalized.
0: All right, let's talk about the bridges. We know, the Bourne and Sagamore bridges are being replaced, and now the U.S. Army Corps of Engineers says the old bridges are being offered for adoption.
1: Yeah, so we had a little bit of fun with this. Their announcement was titled "Historic Bridges Available for Adoption," which kind of sounds to me either like pet adoption or maybe like adopt a highway for you know, litter cleanup or something like that. But it's neither of those things. It is kind of a real serious thing because federal law requires a transportation asset like the bridges to be offered for reuse or for alternative use when it's going to be removed like this. I did talk to a spokesperson for the Army Corps of Engineers, Troy Darr, and he told me about that. So it has to be done. And they are looking for proposals. It will be interesting to see what people propose. I asked him if there was any kind of precedent for this. He says he's kind of new to the topic, but the most famous example, he says, is London Bridge.
0: As in London, England.
1: Yes, London, England. There have been several London bridges over the centuries, but the one built in 1831 was replaced there in the late 1960s. So some of that was moved. I'll tell you about that in a minute. But I just want to be clear that that tall, famous bridge in London that everyone sees in the photos is called Tower Bridge. So this is not that. There is another London bridge that's not quite as photogenic as that. But when it was replaced in the 60s, the stone facing from that bridge was moved to the U.S. state of Arizona. And it became, again, sort of the cosmetic outer surface of a new bridge being built there in Arizona. The Cape Cod bridges are steel truss, you know, bridges. They're not the same. They don't have that kind of stone facing. When I think about this, of course, I think of the value of all that steel. But the Army Corps did warn that those bridges are covered in lead paint. So that would be a job to deal with that. The bridges are also obviously extremely big and heavy. Mm-hmm. The Bourne Bridge is the larger one of the two. The steel alone in the Bourne Bridge weighs more than 7,200 tons.
0: Wow. It'll be interesting to see what proposals we get.
1: Yes.
0: For sure. All right. CAI's Jeanette Barnes. Thank you, Jeanette.
1: Thanks.
0: All right. We know that the salt marshes are important native habitat that protect us from flooding and shoreline erosion. They're also blue carbon habitats that are an important defense against climate change. CIA science and environment reporter Amy Culp-Noyes is here to talk about that. Good morning.
2: Good morning, Mindy.
0: So salt marshes play an important role in the carbon cycle. And for those of us who've been out of school for a while, remind us.
2: Sure. The carbon cycle is a closed system like the water cycle. There's a finite amount of carbon that moves through the system between the atmosphere, oceans, rocks, soil, living organisms. In places like salt marshes, seagrass beds, mangroves, oceans, and forests are carbon sinks. So they pull more carbon dioxide out of the atmosphere than they release into it. And carbon captured by the ocean and coastal habitats are called blue carbon. And blue carbon habitats are believed to sequester 10 times more carbon than tropical forests.
0: That's a lot. Yeah. All right. And you met up with a team from HUI taking salt marsh measurements at Cockle Cove in Chatham. What are they studying?
2: So much of what we know about salt marshes is based on research done in the summer when the weather's nice and, frankly, researchers want to be out there. Coastal hydrologist Julia Guimond and postdoc Elisa Bowles are working on a National Science Foundation project that's examining how salt marshes function in the winter and if there's a seasonal effect on carbon sequestration. We know salt marshes are in much different places when it's cold outside, right? They're not the same. The wind's whipping around, the vegetation's dead, the water's really cold. But we don't know much about how those factors affect how the marshes function.
3: Some people may think, like, why does temperature matter? We know it matters for the chemistry, right? Temperature influences reaction rates, but also matters for not just the flow paths, like if it's frozen, then water can't flow, but also the speed at which the water's moving through the system, which has been a fun find.
2: So cold water is more viscous than warmer water, and due to that, it moves more slowly. So they're trying to determine how that affects the way carbon moves through the marsh systems. And I'll add that Chatham is the southernmost site in this study. They're also recording data from three salt marshes in Maine. And that's allowed them to compare how marshes perform several functions varying in varying winter weather conditions, not just carbon sequestration. Here's Guimond again.
3: These marshes sort of protect the upland areas from flooding. You can imagine as if a surge comes in like this winter nor'easter, the vegetation in the marsh platform actually slows that surge. But what happens in the winter when there's snow, when there's ice, we don't have a good understanding. So at some of the other sites, we have cameras on the marsh so we can see that ice accumulation, the snow deposition, and then how that affects flooding over the marsh platform, sort of informing how that ecosystem service holds up in the winter.
2: So right now they're 2 years into a 3-year project, so we should see them back out there next winter as well.
0: All right, CAI Science and Environment Reporter Amy Kolb-Noyes, thank you.
2: Thank you.
0: Martha's Vineyard voters head to the polls this Tuesday for what has been widely reported as the most expensive infrastructure project ever on the island, the renovation and addition to the Martha's Vineyard Regional High School. CAI Sam Houghton joins us. Sam, this is over $330 million, right? So why so expensive?
4: Yeah, excuse me. Well, actually, it's actually in line with other high school building projects around the state. I think a recent record was the Lexington High School, which was estimated now at something like $660 million, a lot of money. And if you think about the Vineyard High School, it's on an island, so there are all kinds of added expenses, not just shipping supplies, but shipping workers to the island as well. So it could have been more expensive. But right, this is a renovation and an addition. The big chunk of the renovation includes upgrading mechanics, fixing some long-time issues. The school was originally built over 60 years ago, and that comes with a lot of issues. There are concerns from staff about air quality because of mold throughout the school. I guess the roof is leaking in areas. There have been broken pipes. The superintendent told me that there were several broken pipes over the winter, and that's led to flooding. There's also asbestos in some areas that will have to be removed. And the boilers, some reporting has shown those are original to the 60-year-old building. And a lot of these issues have been fixed kind of with temporary solutions over the years. I think even duct tape has been used, buckets. And then if you kind of, fixing these lingering issues is going to be a big thing. But then the addition, a big piece of that is better space to the school's vocational offerings or the trades. And the superintendent saying this was a really big sticking point from the state when offering financial help. They wanted to see upgrades to the vocational offerings. And he said himself that, you know, on the island, there's a real need for workers in the trades. And this will kind of help create a better pipeline from the high school to the field.
0: And what should voters know going into this?
4: Yeah, a couple of neat things here, depending on how you look at it. But we've been told, you know, it's the most expensive regional project undertaken by the island at $330 million. Also, apparently the first time that all six towns have voted on the same day on a single issue, which I think some of our listeners may be surprised. There are six very individual towns on the island. But the vote, right, it's going to be on Tuesday. Polls open from 11 to 7 in each town. And I think the big thing to consider here, there's some bad history on the island funding schools. Several years ago, Tisbury voters rejected a project to replace the Tisbury School. That vote failed by the slimmest of margins. People probably remember that. And the town lost out on a lot of state funding, reimbursement funding. Then a few months later, the town was forced to do the project anyways because of air quality issues. So they lost out on state funding, had to do the project anyways at a much higher cost to taxpayers. And in Tisbury, they're really still lamenting that decision years down the line. And school officials are saying, look, if we reject this high school plan, we're going to have to do a lot of the work anyways. About $200 million worth is what the superintendent told me. And you likely won't get state funding if you reject this vote. And the state for this project has pledged about $70 million, $75 million. Mm. So that's the school administration's argument headed into this. But at the same time, you know, costs are going up everywhere, and it's a pretty substantial tax increase for some locals. But again, the vote Tuesday, 11 to 7, polls are open. A lot coming down to this vote.
0: Right. You also reported on the opening of a new bike path in Sandwich, and it's been seen as a linchpin or a key piece to this Woods Hole to Provincetown continuous path, right, that's been talked about for decades. So tell us a little about this piece called the Sandwich Service Road Trail.
4: Yeah, this is 4 miles from one side of town to the other. I guess it's kind of off-road trail, meaning away from traffic. I spoke with the chair of the local bikeways committee, Sean Palloy, and he said they've really been working on this for a decade. And today, I believe at 11 this morning, there's an event to officially open the stretch. It has been open for several months now, though they've done some kind of minor improvements since then. But it's, you know, open during the winter, so they wanted to celebrate this in the right season today. But really, two things here. The goal is to make Sandwich more rideable. There's already some good bike paths that make the, you know, north to south route more accessible in town, but this opens it up east to west or west to east. So it crosses town from Route 130 or close to 130, close and then over to Barnstable. But the real big thing here is that this was kind of a missing piece in this 88-mile continuous bike path from Woods Hole to Provincetown. You know, I don't want to get anyone's hopes up that this is going to happen tomorrow by any means, but there is kind of a lot of momentum building around this idea going forward, and this Sandwich path is a big piece of that. And the idea, this will connect to the rail trail that's extending from Yarmouth into Barnstable now. And then on the other side, the hope is to connect Route 130 to the Cape Cod Canal with a bike trail. So I'm excited.
0: Yeah, exactly. All right. Sam Houghton. Thank you, Sam.
4: Thank you.
0: Coming up, a father and son detained by ICE while fishing are now back on the vineyard. Stay with us.
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0: You're listening to the News Roundup on The Point. A father and son who were detained by ICE when they were out fishing are now back on the vineyard. Sarah Shaw Dawson from the Martha's Vineyard Times joins us. Hi, Sarah.
1: Hi, thank you for having me.
0: Sure. So this started with really a Coast Guard seeing this boat and thinking it was some kind of boat registration violation. Is that how this all began?
1: Yes. So the father and son were out fishing with their friend and off of the coast of Menemsha. The Coast Guard boarded the boat after noticing a lack of vessel registration, which is a number on the side of the hull of the boat. And they were suspicious that there were possible other violations. They checked the ID of the adults, and they found that the father, De Silva Lima, Rodrigo, did not have current citizenship on his ID.
0: Mm-hmm. So what happened? They arrested both the father and the son.
1: They did. They arrested both of them off the coast of Menemsha that morning.
0: And the son was released first, and then the father, that became a judge's ruling on that?
1: Yes. So the son was released on Friday and came back to the island. He's now staying with family members. And the father was released the following Wednesday. So the father, it was much more of a process, but the son was released into the custody of family members, and the judge cited that the detainment shouldn't have happened at all of the son. But the father is still in detainment in Burlington, Massachusetts, up until Wednesday afternoon. Mm.
0: So what's next for this father and son?
1: Well, they're both back on the island. They have an order by the judge to stay on the island, and to pursue the legal side of this, which is either self-deportation back to Brazil or staying on the island and remaining at home.
0: Yeah. And there were some demonstrations over the weekend over this, right? And this comes a year after the ICE sweep last May that many people might remember. It created a whole lot of fear in the community. So tell us what you're seeing. Is it the same kind of reaction now? Talk a little about these demonstrations and what you're seeing as far as if it's the same as the reaction last year.
1: Yeah, so last year it was there were a few rallies, a few demonstrations. There were a few groups who were very upset about what was going on, but there wasn't much action on that front. It was mostly conversations in the community, some outrage among people. And this time around, it's much more organized. The community has really risen up and tried to do something about this and prevent it from happening again. And that's been clear in both the younger and the older generations. Nicholas is the student who was taken off the Coast Guard by immigration enforcement. His classmates rallied behind him and did a walk out of the school last Friday. And then almost 300 islanders rallied in Menemsha just a few days later, rallying behind the father and son and advocating for their release and advocating for the Fourth Amendment rights of all Brazilian immigrants on the island.
0: Yeah. Sarah Shaw Dawson from the Martha's Vineyard Times. Thank you, Sarah.
1: Thank you.
0: Some Nantucket parents are scrambling after they get word of a school bus driver shortage. Josh Bowling from the Inquirer and Mirror has more on that. Hi, Josh.
2: Good morning.
0: So this is a result of some unexpected departures, right?
2: The unexpected departure of at least one bus driver. The schools weren't planning for it. We did have a sort of a late-breaking update to this story. The driver in question has gotten back to us, and there is some dispute as to how the driver left. We'll be following that up this week. But suffice it to say, they are down one more bus driver, so they're operating with a really shorthanded transportation staff, leaving the district with only one driver qualified to drive large school buses on the island and the equivalent of about three full-time drivers covering all of the routes. Nantucket Public Schools have an enrollment of about 1,500 students, although many of them do not take the bus to school regularly. So it's fewer number of students than that actually take the bus to school. But this is really causing a crimp in the school day and some consternation for parents and students. As if there's any sort of silver lining here, as the school year winds down, there's only a couple of weeks left to school, but it's still causing a problem. In an email to parents last week, school officials said there's no busing available for students on the west end of the island in Matticat, and that 7th through 12th grade students along Old South Road and in one of the larger subdivisions on the island in the middle of the island will need to find alternate transportation probably for the rest of the year. Mm. The schools are doubling up their bus runs in the mornings and afternoons to accommodate the shortage, but in the morning run in particular, the second run doesn't start until 7:40, meaning that students on that route are going to be late to school. And in the afternoon run, the second run doesn't begin until 3:20, which is almost an hour after school gets out, meaning students are going to have to stay at school until the bus returns from that first run. So it's causing some problems. On a positive side, I guess, school officials say there has been an overwhelming response from people interested in becoming bus drivers for next year. They're going to have a driver recruitment night at Nantucket High School on Monday. But this has been an issue for the Nantucket schools for quite some time, so it's a little curious to me that there's all this overwhelming interest now when they've really struggled to find bus drivers in the past. It's not not the most desirable job, I guess.
0: Right.
2: what you've got the kids to deal with, and it kind of split your day. It's it's an interesting job. It kind of requires a special schedule to do. But this is about the worst it's been in a number of years. 2021, 2022, there was also a shortage of bus drivers, and they were down to 3 large bus drivers. Now we only have 1, so
0: it's something
2: the school officials are going to really have to work on.
0: All right, and then this weekend, today, Nantucket Wine Festival, is that underway?
2: It did actually start yesterday. Officially. It's underway, goes through Sunday. It annually draws about 4,000 visitors to the island, and lots of islanders as well, each spring, for 5 days of wine tastings, receptions, wine dinners, restaurants and private homes and function halls all over the island. And we've got some of the best winemakers, wineries, chefs and restaurants in the country and even in the world coming to the island for the festival. It's headquartered this year at Bartlett's Ocean View Farm, where the grand tastings are going to be held in big tents out in the farm fields. And they attract each one, sometimes over 1,000 people, where they get to taste wines from, over 100 different winemakers from both Europe and America and all over the world. And then there are sort of more intimate dinners around town, some in private homes, some at restaurants, which generally consider this week the unofficial start of the summer, and they will remain open, at least on the weekends, until the busy season really begins around the 4th of July.
0: Yeah, it's going to feel like the busy season this weekend, though, isn't it?
2: I think it is.
0: All right, Josh Bolling from the Enquirer and Mirror. Thank you, Josh.
2: Thank you.
0: Jet skis are banned on many ponds on the Cape, but their use on 2 ponds in Mashpee is being discussed next week. Callie Remillard from the Enterprise Newspapers joins us. Hi, Callie.
3: Hi, how are you?
0: Good. So this is Johns and Mashpee Wakeby Ponds, right, which does allow jet skis.
3: Yes. So they are 2 of the only freshwater ponds on the Cape where folks can just show up, launch their jet skis. All of the other towns have either instituted like outright bans or you need to have a resident permit to be able to launch there.
0: And so what's the topic of they want to regulate it more, or what's the talk next week?
3: Yeah, so there's been a lot of frustration from folks who live by the pond. These personal watercrafts can be super disruptive. They are saying that there has been a lot of trash left over on the beaches. The committee the other night was talking about how some trees have been cut down too. We haven't been able to confirm that, but that's what the water quality coordinator was saying. And really, the crux of the issue here is that the state owns the land that Johns Pond and Mashpee Wakeby Pond boat ramps are on. So that really complicates things because the town cannot, just institute these bylaws to ban them. Right. The other towns where those bans have been put in, those towns do own the land their boat ramp is on, so they can do that. But with the introduction of, the state ownership, things get a little muddy. So what the committee is looking to do in the short term is increase their enforcement of these watercraft usage on the ponds. The problem is that, you've got your harbor master and he's out there patrolling the water, and you've got your police, both in Sandwich and in Mashpee, because the ponds, you can touch both sides. And the issue becomes, I was talking to the committee chairwoman and she was telling me, you've got people on their jet skis, they see the harbor master coming, they hop off their jet skis. Now they're on the land. Mm-hmm. He doesn't have jurisdiction there. Mm. And then the police come, they hop back on the jet ski. It's like a little game of whack-a-mole. And there's talk of getting an environmental police boat down here to kind of help with that enforcement because they can be on both the water and the land. So there's a lot of work to be done, a lot of discussions to be had. But this is hopefully going to start moving in the direction of enforcement as we head into the summer.
0: Yeah. And then the Mashpee Police Patrol Union announced members had unanimously voted no confidence in Police Chief Scott Caroline. What prompted that vote, and what does the police chief have to say?
3: So yeah, that news broke earlier this week. What prompted that vote, we've been told by the police union, is that there have been repeated attempts to address certain issues. The initial statement that came out from the union wasn't entirely specific, pointing to specific issues, but there was a reference to a promotional process that unfolded over, I believe it was 9 months, that the union is saying there was really no solution that was reached, and that there is still no candidate list for this promotional process. And that was definitely one of the things that kind of kickstarted this vote of no confidence. And their statement was talking a lot about how there's a lack of transparency, a lack of accountability, and that the union's attempts to, you know, bring this up and get this addressed have been ineffective. So that is where this statement came in. And we also spoke to Chief Carline, and he has said that until recently, no formal grievance has been filed regarding his leadership. So it's a little bit, it's sort of like a he said situation. We're trying to get to the bottom of, you know, what these allegations are. The town manager has also spoken out and said that, he stands behind the police chief. And it's definitely garnered a little side eye from because the statement was released on Facebook. And I think some people are questioning why this is being portrayed on social media.
0: Right.
3: So we're not really sure how this is going to play out.
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1: Historically bad position in terms of its water levels in January, which prompted the board in March to adopt basically a full-on outdoor watering ban of, you know, sprinkler systems, no sprinkler systems, limiting to just, you know, handheld watering and drip irrigation with some exceptions. That's in light of obviously the drought situation, and that's really trickles down from recommendations from the state drought advisory board. Earlier this month, those restrictions for the drought level classification for the Cape was reduced from a level 2 to a level 1. Other towns have sort of opened up the option for, you know, one day a week outdoor watering. And now in Orleans, you know, that they want the same thing. And that's part of the problem is there's no consistency from one town to the next in terms of what you can do. But Orleans right now is still holding pat on a pretty consistent ban because they're worried about, you know, with the summer season coming, just damaging or hurting their water supply further.
2: Yeah, and it's really tough when water restrictions vary town by town. You know, you go, well, my neighbor across the town line can water and I can't. It gets a little frustrating, I'm sure. So we'll hear more on this, I'm sure, right?
1: Yeah, absolutely. I believe the state's the drought advisory board is meeting again on June 8th, and the Board of Water Sewer Commissioners is ready to, you know, take whatever comes out of that meeting in terms of, you know, recommendations at the state level and act accordingly.
2: All right. Ryan Bray from the Cape Cod Chronicle. Thank you, Ryan.
1: Thanks, Mindy.
2: Some Truro residents would like more bus shelters to protect from rain and sun. Lauren Hikamibi from the Provincetown Independent joins us. Hi, Lauren.
3: Hi, Mindy. Thanks for having me.
2: Sure. So there's only one of eight stops currently that has a bus shelter, right? So tell us what's at issue here.
3: Yeah, that's right. So only one stop in Truro has a bus shelter. And as you can imagine, if you've ever taken the bus, it's not super fun to wait if it's raining and sometimes the bus comes late. So ideally, Truro wants every bus shelter in town, every bus stop in town to have a bus shelter. For now, they're going to start by just adding one, and they're hoping it will be equipped with one of those electric signs that tells you how many more minutes you have to wait until the next bus arrives so that it's just more pleasant to wait for the bus.
2: Yeah, but nothing's going to happen really before the end of summer, right? Or are they going to have this one up before then?
3: Yeah, they're going to wait until at least the end of the summer once the tourist season is over. We could be waiting a while for this.
2: All right. Lauren Hikamibi from the Provincetown Independent. Thank you, Lauren.
3: Thank you, Mindy.
2: Coming up, Cape Cod's tourism forecast. Stay with us.
4: I'm Jared Bowen. 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That's tonight at 8 on CAI.
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2: 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Next, we check in on Beacon Hill, and CAI's Gilda Geis gets the details from our State House reporter, Katie Lannon.
7: The state Senate passed a resolution recently that seems to indicate a shift in the standoff between state

0: Auditor Diana DeSoglio and state lawmakers over DeSoglio's attempt to audit them. Can you tell us more about the resolution?
1: Yeah, this is an advancement, but it's not a full end, it doesn't seem, to the standoff between DeSoglio and lawmakers. What the Senate agreed to is that it will provide, and soon, they say, a set of financial records to DeSoglio that have been kind of agreed upon as at least some of what she's seeking for this audit. The Senate has had constitutional concerns about complying with this audit, but they say these documents are public, so they're happy to provide them now that a court order has identified them as what's being sought here. Now, DeSoglio says they're still not fully complying with the audit because they're not cooperating with her because they're not agreeing yet that the audit is constitutional. And the Massachusetts House, which DeSoglio is also trying to audit, isn't taking a step like this. Instead, they say they want to pass more comprehensive transparency legislation to try and address constituents' concerns, but they haven't signaled plans to provide records to DeSoglio. So this is a step forward, but we still seem to be at somewhat of an impasse here.
0: This town meeting season, the Cape and Islands saw a lot of towns passing Proposition 2.5 overrides to fund their operating budgets. So a bill proposed by Governor Maura Healey last year was supposed to make it easier for towns and cities to raise taxes. How would this work?
1: So the governor filed a bill that would let cities and towns opt into adding an extra surcharge on car excise bills and raising their local level meals and lodging taxes, if they have them, to a higher level. The governor says those changes could generate tens of millions of dollars in extra revenue for communities without having to raise property taxes at a time of a housing crisis. And, you know, when the governor proposed this, she specifically said that the lodging tax, raising the ceiling on that, could be really meaningful on the Cape and in other places that have busy tourism economies.
0: So where does that bill stand now?
1: The bill has been kind of carved up by the legislature, and all three of those tax raising pieces are dead. They've been killed by a committee. The rest of the bill, which includes some other efficiency mechanisms that cities and towns have sought, are still alive. And cities and towns say they're still advocating, not just for those pieces, but for really any revenue or enhanced state aid opportunities that might be available to them as they try to grapple with their ongoing budget squeezes.
0: The Massachusetts Democratic Party's nominating convention kicks off very soon. What are the biggest decisions Mass Dems will be making at the convention?
1: There's only really one meaningful decision that Democrats are going to make when it comes to endorsing candidates, and that's who their nominee for the U.S. Senate will be. Senator Ed Markey faces a challenge from North Shore Congressman Seth Moulton, but most of the rest of the races that'll be up for consideration by delegates are uncontested. The governor, the lieutenant governor, the treasurer, the attorney general, and the state auditor are running without Democratic primary challengers. I asked Lieutenant Governor Kim Driscoll recently what she thinks it means that so many of those races are going uncontested in the primary, and she says it's a sign that voters are happy with the direction the state is going in. Of course, there are still Republican candidates for some of those races, so it won't be a fully quiet election year.
0: All right. That's Katie Lannon from the State House. Thank you for joining us.
1: Thank you.
2: It's officially summer for the tourism industry on the Cape following Memorial Day weekend. There's a lot of questions for the local economy with higher gas prices, new immigration policy from the federal government, and frustrated neighbors to the north. In an effort to get a sense of where we are headed this summer, CAI Sam Houghton spoke with Paul Niswicki, the CEO of the Cape Cod Chamber of Commerce.
3: Thanks so much for joining us, Paul.
4: Happy to be here. Thanks, Sam.
3: Now, with rising gas prices, and I would argue maybe economic uncertainty really seen across the country, what type of summer are you anticipating? Are businesses kind of nervous out there? How could this compare to other summers?
4: Well, I think we're expecting another solid summer on the Cape, but we do think it will be a value-conscious summer. You know, people still want the Cape, still very high demand, but they're watching prices, they're booking a little bit later. Stays seem to be shortening a little bit, but it's not going to affect them coming to the Cape. It may affect what they do once they get here. In the past, when we've seen higher gas prices, we really haven't seen a drop off because, you know, higher gas prices also mean higher fuel prices. And so international travel then becomes more expensive as well. So then the Cape captures, you know, those people that are looking for a drive-to destination that will be less expensive than a fly-to destination. Yeah. So we tend to benefit from that.
3: Yeah,
4: so I think it's going to be pretty solid.
3: And I guess one way to forecast kind of a summer is looking at hotel reservations. Have you heard from hotel managers and what do you hear in that sector?
4: Yeah, I mean, the bookings look pretty strong for the summer, especially if you look at some of the weed eater vacation numbers on short-term rentals, especially in the spring. They're up almost 20%. That's big. And some of the Expedia forecasts for July and August are up almost 10%, which is really, really big. So the booking interest is still there. I think what we are starting to see is somewhat of a stratification, economic stratification. You know, the 4 and 5 star resorts are doing really well. People with disposable income are still coming to the Cape and they're still spending money. But we're seeing a little bit more price sensitivity in the mid-level accommodations range. And it's not the same in every town or every sort of sub-region of the Cape. But we expect that people will be here and we're going to have another strong summer.
3: Yeah. Okay. Now, one thing, you know, I think part of the Cape's tourism economy, and I think we do see it in the shoulder season, but Canada and maybe other foreign countries too, but we've actually heard that there has actually been a slowdown. How much of the Cape's summer economy is based on this travel from Canada, and is that a worrying trend for you?
4: I mean, that's always a worrying trend as it relates to, you know, international travel, which can make up about 15 to 17% of the visitor spend on the Cape in the summer. The Canadians are number one. But we are not reliant on them as, say, the Maine coast and other places that are impacted more. And Canadians like to do things a little differently. They like the outdoors, the hiking, and the camping. So where we have seen some impact last year and likely will again this year are in some of the campgrounds on the Cape, where we have a lot of Canadian visitors. Provincetown also sees a real high number of Canadian visitors. So we expected more of a drop-off there last year, but we didn't really see it.
3: Huh.
4: To the extent that we are seeing fewer Canadian travelers there, it's one of the things that makes the Cape economy so resilient is the fact that we're a second homeowner community and not a resort community. I mean, 37% of the properties on the Cape are second homes. So that makes it very resilient. And it's also a finite place. To the extent that we are losing some international travelers, we've been able to backfill that with people that are from our larger catchment region of, you know, Rhode Island, Connecticut, New York, and Greater New England and New Jersey.
3: Now, you know, I think a big question out there every summer is, are we going to get enough workers? And I'd be really curious, like these impacts that we're seeing from the federal government, there's been reports that it's maybe harder to apply as a J-1 or H-2B. What are you hearing from businesses? Are they able to get the workers they need, and or are they struggling there?
4: Yeah, most of our members and the businesses that we talk to that use J-1s and H-2Bs feel like they're going to be okay, but there has recently been some J-1s that had to cancel, didn't make their date. And that has to do for a lot of the sort of federal cutbacks in the State Department have impacted embassy staffing. There are increased vetting requirements now, especially as it relates to people's social media, which takes a lot more time. So where an embassy could have processed, you know, 100 applications in the past, they can only do 20, 25. But we've been working with the J-1 sponsorship agencies, sponsoring agencies. And so we're still going to have what we need. I mean, we use 5,000 J-1s every summer, and there are only 100,000 of those summer work travel visas available through that program nationally, which will show you how dependent the Cape really is on that program. I think we are starting to see, at least anecdotally, some J-1s that businesses had planned on showing up, not showing up. But overall, I think we'll still have a pretty full complement of J-1 students over the summer supporting our seasonal economy.
3: That's Paul Nedzwicki, CEO of the Cape Cod Chamber of Commerce. Paul, thanks so much for joining us.
4: Thank you.
2: The restoration of a piece of local history was celebrated in a concert at a former church in Yarmouthport. CAI's John Basile has the story.
5: Take a drive or a walk along Route 6A in Yarmouth Port, and you'll come across one of the architectural gems of Cape Cod. It's the former Swedenborgian Church of the New Jerusalem that in recent years has become a concert venue known as Thatcher Hall. Inside that elaborate yet somehow rustic building is a piece of Cape Cod history, a Tracker organ built especially for that building in 1872. Like the building itself, the organ is from another time. The technology used in its design and construction is still impressive, but like all things old, needs to be updated every so often. To that end, a crew from the Andover Organ Company has been working to get the organ back in shape. Walter Chapin, who was a member of the congregation and led the effort to have the building transferred to a nonprofit organization, says the organ was a vital part of the church.
6: And to me, it's the heart of this building is that organ. And it was designed and built for this space. Clark did a good job. As I said, they installed it in the 1870s. They had no electricity. They had no power drills or saws. And they had no light. I don't know how they could get in there and put things together without lights, really. But they did it, and it stayed there for 150 years, so they must have done it right. It has been revoiced a couple of times. That's what they call changing the tones on the organ. And the reason that had to be taken out and rebuilt, they finally put heat and air conditioning in the building about within the last 10 years. And because they keep heat on in the winter, not much, but enough to keep the stenciling and everything from peeling, the heat affected the organ, and it dried all the leather and sliders because of that. So, and they've installed new sliders with wood that will not be affected by the temperature. So hopefully this has solved one of the problems.
5: The leader of the restoration project is Jonathan Ross. He says taking the organ apart, which involves thousands of pieces, and reworking its insides was only part of the job.
7: Unfortunately here, what we found was the floor had altered on us when we took it out, and then as we put it back in, sunk on us again is what we think happened. Basically, this organ had no shimming and no anything on the floor frame originally, and so we were trying to put it back in that way. It was always a little bit off level, but not massively. But we ended up, after we put in some of the components and the floor sort of shrunk again after the you know, sort of settled back down, we ended up, just to make things work, we had to increase one corner of the organ and then, you know, level out according to that and the rest of it by about an inch and a quarter. And so that was quite a lot to do in place after a lot of it had gone together. But if we hadn't put it together, we wouldn't have known we had to do that, is the problem. Because it sank on a, you know, the floor, these old buildings, you can see here the walls are going one way, the posts are going the same way, the floor is going the other way. And the organ just kind of had smushed its way with it, and so it wasn't too bad. But once you try to work on them, well, then everything gets different.
5: And Ross says despite upgrades over the generations, the organ is pretty much the same as when it was first built.
7: Basically, we've been working on this for about a year and a half, 2 years or so, back in our shop. But the organ also underwent significant rebuild and changes back in 1960. Our firm did that as well. And so tonally, most of it was changed in 1960. What we're doing is making it sound a little more like it would have sounded originally, but not entirely. Mechanically, it's basically the same. We've replaced parts, but with like for like in terms of functionality. Just some of the old parts, in this case the old squares here were not particularly good, and so we replaced all of those, for instance, which are couplers that transfer motion from vertical to horizontal, for instance. And all those we replaced. We replaced all the original trackers because they were breaking. Old, you know, 150-year-old wood gets kind of brittle after a while. And so things like that. But a lot of it is still the same and functioning as it always did. Part of our thing was to undo some of what was done in the 60s, as is often the case, and try to get it back a little more to what it should be.
5: When I visited, with the date of a concert approaching, it was time to hear music from the old instrument once again. Organ voicer Martin Neer stepped to the keyboard. So after 150 years of use and after thousands of hours devoted to restoration, the Tracker organ at Thatcher Hall is in full voice once again. And for CAI, I'm John Basile.
2: 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I'm Indy Todd. 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
1: I'm Jared Bowen. Today on The Culture Show, Bobby Brown. She built a cosmetics empire on her steadfast notions of simplicity and self-expression. Her latest book is Still Bobby, part memoir, part masterclass. In it, the Jones Road founder shares what she's learned about reinvention, resilience, and redefining beauty on her own terms. From there, it's Boston native Donnie Wahlberg. For 14 seasons, Wahlberg was known as Detective Danny Reagan on CBS's Blue Bloods. Now he's brought that legacy home in Boston Blue, a spin-off that blends family, faith, and the fight for justice, all with a distinctly Boston edge. And staying in Donnie Wahlberg's neighborhood in Dorchester, McGonagall's Pub is raising a pint. It earned a spot on the New York Times list of best restaurants in America. Chef Aidan McGee, who has reimagined pub fare with New England flair, joins us. That's all right now on The Culture Show.
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1: I'm Jared Bowen. This is The Culture Show. When makeup artist Bobby Brown began her career in the 1980s, the look was bold and dramatic. Contoured cheeks, smoky eyes, and faces masked in foundation. But she imagined something else, makeup that revealed rather than concealed, helping people look like themselves, only more confident. That vision became her signature no-makeup makeup look, and it grew into the billion-dollar global brand Bobby Brown Cosmetics. Years later, after the company was acquired by Estee Lauder and no longer reflected her philosophy, she walked away. In her new book, Still Bobby, she looks back on that journey from artist to mogul and what it means to build success without losing yourself along the way, including starting all over with her new cosmetics company, Jones Road, in her 60s. It's a candid portrait of creativity, resilience, and staying true to your own face, no matter how the industry changes. I caught up with Bobby Brown ahead of a book event at Emerson College, her alma mater and mine, which is where we started the conversation. Bobby Brown, welcome to The Culture Show. It's great to have you here.
3: Oh, thank you. I'm very excited to be here, and I'm really excited to go back to Emerson.
1: Well, maybe we should start there, because you talk about how much opened up for you, your understanding of what could lay before you in life by being able to devise your own major at Emerson.
3: Which is crazy, because I had dropped out of two schools and I didn't want to go back to school. And my mother insisted I get a college degree and pretty much, you know, made me realize that my passion was makeup. Well, there's no colleges that let you study makeup. Someone told me about Emerson College that had something called an interdisciplinary major. One of these days I have to Google what interdisciplinary means. I don't know. But it just meant that I could make up my own major. And so I flew up to look at the school, and I thought it was so cool. And honestly, I thought Boston was so cool. There was a Magic Pan Cafe that had,